Today's story is Norman Spinrad's Carcinoma Angels, which appeared in Dangerous Visions, edited by Harlan Ellison. At the age of 8, Harrison Wintergreen first discovered that the world was his oyster when he looked at it sideways. That was the year when baseball cards were in. The kid with the biggest collection of baseball cards was it. Harry Wintergreen decided to become it. Harry saved up a dollar and bought 100 random baseball cards. He was in luck. One of them was a very rare Yogi Berra. In 3 separate transactions, he traded his other 99 cards for the only other 3 Yogi Berras in the neighborhood. Harry had reduced his holdings to 4 cards, but he had cornered the market in Yogi Berra. He forced the price of Yogi Berra up to an exorbitant 80 cards. And with the slush fund thus accumulated, he successfully cornered the market in Mickey Mantle, Willie Mays, and Pee Wee Reese. And he became the J.P. Morgan of baseball cards. Harry breezed through high school by the simple expedient of mastering only one subject, the art of taking tests. By his senior year, he could outthink any test writer with his gyp sheet tied behind his back and won 7 scholarships with foolish ease. In college, Harry discovered girls. Being reasonably good-looking, reasonably facile, he no doubt would have garnered his fair share of conquests in the normal course of events, but this was not the way the mind of Harrison Wintergreen worked. Harry cultivated a stutter, which he could turn on or off at will. Few girls could resist the lure of a good-looking, well-adjusted guy with a slick line, who nevertheless carried with him some inner secret hurt that made him stutter. Many were the girls who tried to delve Harry's secret, while Harry delved them. In his sophomore year, Harry grew bored with college and reasoned that the thing to do was become filthy rich. He assiduously studied sex novels for 1 month, wrote 3 of them in the next 2, which he immediately sold at $1,000 a throw. With the $3,000 thus garnered, he bought a shiny new convertible. He drove the new car to the Mexican border and across into a notorious border town. He immediately contacted a disreputable shoeshine boy and bought a pound of marijuana. The shoeshine boy, of course, tipped off the border guards, and when Harry attempted to walk across the bridge to the States, they stripped him naked. They found nothing, and Harry crossed the border. He had smuggled nothing out of Mexico, and in fact had thrown the marijuana away as soon as he bought it. However, he had taken advantage of the Mexican embargo on American cars, and illegally sold a convertible in Mexico for $15,000. Harry took his $15,000 to Las Vegas and spent the next 6 weeks buying people drinks, lending broke gamblers money, acting in general like a fuzzy-cheeked Santa Claus, gaining the confidence of the right drunks and blowing $5,000. At the end of 6 weeks, he had 3 hot market tips, which turned his remaining $10,000 into $40,000 in the next 2 months. Harry bought 400 crated government surplus Jeeps in 400 Jeep lots at $10,000 a lot, and immediately sold them to a highly disreputable Central American government for $100,000. He took the $100,000 and bought a tiny island in the Pacific so worthless that no government had ever bothered to claim it. He set himself up as an independent government with no taxes and sold 21-acre plots to 20 millionaires seeking a tax haven at $100,000 a plot. He unloaded the last plot 3 weeks before the United States with UN backing, claimed the island, and brought it under the sway of the Internal Revenue Department. Harry invested a small part of his $2 million and rented a large computer for 12 hours. The computer constructed a betting scheme by which Harry parlayed his $2 million into $20 million by taking various British soccer pools to the tune of $18 million. For $5 million, he bought a monstrous chunk of useless desert from an impoverished Arabian sultanate. With another $2 million, he created a huge rumor campaign to the effect that this patch of desert was literally floating on oil. With another $3 million, he set up a dummy corporation which made like a big oil company and publicly offered to buy his desert for $75 million. After some spirited bargaining, a large American oil company was allowed to outbid the dummy and bought 1,000 square miles of sand for $100 million. Harrison Wintergreen was, at the age of 25, filthy rich by his own standards. He lost his interest in money. He now decided that he wanted to do good

He did good. He toppled 7 unpleasant Latin American governments and replaced them with 6 social democracies and a benevolent dictatorship. He converted a tribe of Borneo headhunters to Rosicrucianism. He set up 12 rest homes for overage whores and organized a birth control program which sterilized 12 million fecund Indian women. He contrived to make another $100 million on the above enterprises. At the age of 30, Harrison Wintergreen had had it with do-gooding. He decided to leave his footprints in the sands of time. He left his footprints in the sand of time. He wrote an internationally acclaimed novel about King Farouk. He invented the Wintergreen filter, a membrane through which fresh water passed freely but which barred salts. Once set up, a Wintergreen desalinization plant could desalinate an unlimited supply of water at a per gallon cost that approached absolute zero. He painted one painting and was instantly offered $200,000 for it. He donated it to the Museum of Modern Art. He developed a mutated virus which destroyed syphilis bacteria. Like syphilis, it spread by sexual contact. It was a mild aphrodisiac. Syphilis was wiped out in 18 months. He bought an island off the coast of California, a 500-foot crag jutting out of the Pacific. He caused it to be carved into a 500-foot statue of Harrison Wintergreen. At the age of 38, Harrison Wintergreen had left sufficient footprints in the sands of time. He was bored. He looked around greedily for new worlds to conquer. This, then, was the man who, at the age of 40, was informed that he had an advanced, well-spread, an incurable case of cancer, and that he had 1 year to live.

Wintergreen spent the first month of his last year searching for an existing cure for terminal cancer. He visited laboratories, medical schools, hospitals, clinics, great doctors, quacks, people who had miraculously recovered from cancer, faith healers, and little old ladies in tennis shoes. There was no known cure for terminal cancer, reputable or otherwise. It was, as he suspected, as he more or less even hoped, he would have to do it himself. He proceeded to spend the next month setting things up to do it himself. He caused to be erected in the middle of the Arizona desert an air-conditioned walled villa. The villa had a completely automatic kitchen and enough food for a year. It had a $5 million biological and biochemical laboratory. It had a $3 million microfilm library which contained every word ever written on the subject of cancer. It had the pharmacy to end all pharmacies, a liberal supply of quite literally every drug that existed. Poisons, painkillers, hallucinogens, dandrocides, antiseptics, antibiotics, headache remedies, heroin, quinine, curare, snake oil, everything. The pharmacy cost $20 million. The villa also contained a one-way radio telephone, a large stock of basic chemicals, including radioactives, copies of the Quran, the Bible, the Torah, the Book of the Dead, Science and Health, with Key to the Scriptures, the I Ching, and the complete works of Wilhelm Reich and Aldous Huxley. It also contained a very large and ultra-expensive computer. By the time the villa was ready, Wintergreen's petty cash fund was nearly exhausted. With 10 months to do that which the medical world considered impossible, Harrison Wintergreen entered his citadel. During the first 2 months, he devoured the library, sleeping 3 hours out of every 24 and dosing himself regularly with Benzedrine. The library offered nothing but data. He digested the data and went on to the pharmacy. During the next month, he tried oreomycin, bacitracin, stannous fluoride, hexyl resorcinol, cortisone, penicillin, hexachlorophene, shark liver extract, and 7,312 assorted other miracles of modern medical science, all to no avail. He began to feel pain, which he immediately blotted out and continued to blot out with morphine. Morphine addiction was merely an annoyance. He tried chemicals, radioactives, Christian Science, yoga, prayer, enemas, patent medicines, herb tea, witchcraft, and yogurt diets. This consumed another month, during which Wintergreen continued to waste away, sleeping less and less and taking more and more Benzedrine and morphine. Nothing worked. He had 6 months left. He was on the verge of becoming desperate. He tried a different tack. He sat in a comfortable chair and contemplated his navel for 48 consecutive hours. His meditations produced a severe case of eye strain and two significant words, spontaneous remission. In his 2 months of research, Wintergreen had come upon numbers of cases where a terminal cancer abruptly reversed itself and the patient, for whom all hope had been abandoned, had been cured. No one ever knew how or why. It could not be predicted, it could not be artificially produced, but it happened nevertheless. For want of an explanation, they called it spontaneous remission. Remission meaning cure, spontaneous meaning no one knew what caused it. Which was not to say that it did not have a cause. Wintergreen was buoyed. He was even ebullient. He knew that some terminal cancer patients had been cured. Therefore, terminal cancer could be cured. Therefore, the problem was removed from the realm of the impossible. It was now merely the domain of the highly improbable. And doing the highly improbable was Wintergreen's specialty. With 6 months of estimated life left, Wintergreen set jubilantly to work. From his complete cancer library, he culled every known case of spontaneous remission. He coded every one of them into the computer. Data on the medical histories of the patients, on the treatments employed, on their ages, sexes, religions, races, creeds, colors, national origins, temperaments, marital status, Dun and Bradstreet ratings, neuroses, psychoses, and favorite beers. Complete profiles of every human being ever known to have survived terminal cancer were fed into Harrison Wintergreen's computer. Wintergreen programmed the computer to run a complete series of correlations between 10,000 separate and distinct factors and spontaneous remission. If even one factor, age, credit rating, favorite food, anything, correlated with spontaneous remission, the spontaneity factor would be removed.
Wintergreen had shelled out $100 million for the computer. It was the best damn computer in the world. In 2 minutes and 7.894 seconds, it had performed its task. In one succinct word, it gave Wintergreen his answer. Negative. Spontaneous remission did not correlate with any external factor. It was still spontaneous. The cause was unknown. A lesser man would have been crushed. A more conventional man would have been dumbfounded. Harrison Wintergreen was elated. He had eliminated the entire external universe as a factor in spontaneous remission in one fell swoop. Therefore, in some mysterious way, the human body and/or psyche was capable of curing itself. Wintergreen set out to explore and conquer his own internal universe. He repaired to the pharmacy and prepared a formidable potation. Into his largest syringe, he decanted the following: Novocaine, morphine, curare, vlut, a rare Central Asian poison which induced temporary blindness, olfactorcane, a top-secret smell deadener used by skunk farmers, timpanoline, a drug which temporarily deadened the auditory nerves, used primarily by filibustering senators, a large dose of benzedrine, lysergic acid, psilocybin, mescaline, peyote extract, seven other highly experimental and most illegal hallucinogens, eye of newt, and toe of dog. Wintergreen laid himself out on his most comfortable couch. He swabbed the vein in the pit of his left elbow with alcohol and injected himself with the witch's brew. His heart pumped, his blood surged, carrying the arcane chemicals to every part of his body. The Novocaine blanked out every sensory nerve in his body. The morphine eliminated all sensations of pain. The vlut blacked out his vision. The olfactorcane cut off all sense of smell. The timpanoline made him deaf as a traffic court judge. The curare paralyzed him. Wintergreen was alone in his own body. No external stimuli reached him. He was in a state of total sensory deprivation. The urge to lapse into blessed unconsciousness was irresistible. Wintergreen, strong-willed though he was, could not have remained conscious unaided. But the massive dose of benzedrine would not let him sleep. He was awake, aware, alone in the universe of his own body with no external stimuli to occupy himself with. And then one and two, and then in combinations like the fists of a good, fast heavyweight, the hallucinogens hit. Wintergreen's sensory organs were blanked out, but the brain centers which received sensory data were still active. It was on these cerebral centers that the tremendous charge of assorted hallucinogens acted. He began to see phantom colors, shapes, things without name or form. He heard eldritch symphonies, ghost echoes, mad howling noises. A million impossible smells roiled through his brain. A thousand false pains and pressures tore at him as if his whole body had been amputated. The sensory centers of Wintergreen's brain were like a mighty radio receiver tuned to an empty band filled with meaningless visual, auditory, olfactory, and sensual static. The drugs kept his sense blank. The benzedrine kept him conscious. 40 years of being Harrison Wintergreen kept him cold and sane. For an indeterminate period of time, he rolled with the punches, groping for the feel of this strange new non-environment. Then gradually, hesitantly at first, but with ever-growing confidence, Wintergreen reached for control. His mind constructed untrue but useful analogies for actions that were not actions. States of being that were not states of being. Sensory data unlike any sensory data received by the human brain. The analogies, constructed in a kind of calculated madness by his subconscious for the brute task of making the incomprehensible palpable, also enabled him to deal with his non-environment as if it were an environment, translating mental changes into analogs of action. He reached out an analogical hand and tuned a figurative radio inward away from the blank waveband of the outside universe and towards the as yet unused waveband of his own body, the internal universe that was his mind's only possible escape from chaos. He tuned, adjusted,
forced, struggled, felt his mind pressing against an atom-thin interface. He battered against the interface, an analogical translucent membrane between his mind and his internal universe, a membrane that stretched, flexed, bulged inward, thinned, and finally broke. Like Alice through the looking glass, his analogical body stepped through and stood on the other side. Harrison Wintergreen was inside his own body. It was a world of wonder and loathsomeness, of the majestic and the ludicrous. Wintergreen's point of view, which his mind analogized as a body within his true body, was inside a vast network of pulsing arteries like some monstrous freeway system. The analogy crystallized. It was a freeway, and Wintergreen was driving down it. Bloated sacks dump things into the teeming traffic. Hormones, wastes, nutrients. White blood cells careened by him like mad taxicabs. Red corpuscles drove steadily along like stolid burgers. The traffic ebbed and congested like a crosstown rush hour. Wintergreen drove on, searching, searching. He made a left, cut across three lanes, and made a right down toward a lymph node. And then he saw it, a pile of white cells like a 12-car collision, and speeding towards him, a leering motorcyclist. Black the cycle, black the riding leathers, black, dull black the face of the rider, save for two glowing blood-red eyes. And emblazoned across the front and the back of the black motorcycle jacket in shining scarlet studs, the legend, Carcinoma Angels. With a savage whoop, Wintergreen gunned his analogical car down the hypothetical freeway, straight for the imaginary cyclist, the cancer cell. Splat, pop, crush! And Wintergreen's car smashed the cycle, and the rider exploded in a cloud of fine black dust. Up and down the freeways of his circulatory system, Wintergreen ranged, barreling along arteries, careening down veins, inching through narrow capillaries, seeking the black-clad cyclists, the carcinoma angels, grinding them to dust beneath his wheels. And he found himself in the dark, moist wood of his lungs, riding a snow-white analogical horse, an imaginary lance of pure light in his hand. Savage black dragons with blood-red eyes and flickering red tongues slithered from behind the gnarled boles of great air sac trees. St. Wintergreen spurred his horse, lowered his lance, and impaled monster after hissing monster, till at last the holy lungwood was free of dragons. He was flying in some vast, moist cavern. Above him, the vague bulks of gigantic organs. Below, a limitless expanse of shining, slimy, peritoneal plane. From behind the cover of his huge, beating heart, a formation of black fighter planes bearing the insignia of a scarlet sea on their wings and fuselages roared down at him. Wintergreen gunned his engine and rose to the fray, flying up and over the bandits, blasting them with his machine guns. And one by one, and then in bunches, they crashed in flames to the peritoneum below. In a thousand shapes and guises, the black and red things attacked. Black, the color of oblivion. Red, the color of blood. Dragons, cyclists, planes, sea things, soldiers, tanks, and tigers in blood vessels and lungs and spleen and thorax and bladder, carcinoma angels all. And Wintergreen fought his analogical battles in an equal number of incarnations, as driver, knight, pilot, diver, soldier, and with a grim and savage glee, littering the battlefields of his body with the black dust of the fallen carcinoma angels. Fought and fought and killed and killed and finally found himself knee-deep in the sea of his digestive juices lapping against the walls of the dank, moist cave that was his stomach. And scuttling towards him on chitinous legs, a monstrous black crab with blood-red eyes, gross, squat, primeval, clicking and clittering,
The crab scurried across his stomach towards him. Wintergreen paused, grinned wolfishly, and leaped high in the air, landing with both feet squarely on the hard black carapace. Like a sun-dried gourd, brittle, dry, hollow, the crab crunched beneath his weight and splintered into a million dusty fragments. And Wintergreen was alone. At last alone and victorious, the first and last of the carcinoma angels, now banished and gone and finally defeated. Harrison Wintergreen, alone in his own body, victorious, and once again looking for new worlds to conquer, waiting for the drugs to wear off, waiting to return to the world that always was his oyster, waiting and waiting and waiting. Go to the finest sanitarium in the world, and there you will find Harrison Wintergreen, who made himself filthy rich. Harrison Wintergreen, who did good. Harrison Wintergreen, who left his footprints in the sands of time. Harrison Wintergreen, catatonic vegetable. Harrison Wintergreen, who stepped inside his own body to do battle with carcinoma's angels, and won, and can't get out.

You've heard Carcinoma Angels, written by Norman Spinrad. The story first appeared in the book Dangerous Visions, which was edited by Harlan Ellison. This is Michael Hansen speaking. Our engineer was Steve Gordon. Mind Webs is a production of WHA Radio in Madison, service of University of Wisconsin Extension.

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9: And a very good evening
10: Hello,
9: to you.
10: Warwick. Well, well. What'll you have?
9: What'll you have?
10: Okay. On you, then. I don't mind.
9: Fancy somewhere a bit quieter. Like over there in the corner. Got a story to tell you.
10: Oh?
9: Hmm. Remember the story about Mendingham you told me? I've got as good a one to tell you. Been hoping I'd see you. Had it straight from the, Philly's mouth, so to speak. The usual? Frank, double scotches. Two, please.
10: There's something ghoulish in your manner this evening, Warwick. You're going to try and scare me?
9: Listen and see. Ever been to Borneo?

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2: Okay. Fire away. I'm all ears.
3: I won't make the obvious remark. One thing. My story. It isn't for sale. What I mean is this. It's given today, free, gratis, and for nothing, friend to friend. But you don't make 200 guineas out of it by selling
2: I'm not that hard up for a yarn yet, Warwick. Carry on. Interest me. Your story?
3: It's a wild tale. Two planters, interior of Borneo. And as usual, there's a woman. A veritable golden-haired filly, only her mane is streaked with grey. And there's a great livid scar or weal right round her neck. She's the wife of George String. At the other end of the triangle is Clifford Macy. The men were partners on a small experimental estate far up in the interior. They'd been at it for 6 years and were about to reap the fruits of their labors very handsomely. And then String went on home leave and came back with a bride. Her name was Rona. And that was the beginning of the trouble. Macy flirted, philandered, and then fell violently in love with her. Ah! Tanya, bird. Don't be scared.
4: What bird?
3: A bird. Why give it a name? A bird's a bird. Tree's a tree.
4: No, Peter. Just... How strange. You've been here 6 years, and you can't call a bird by its proper name. Is it a long-tailed cloppet, or scarlet-speckled ditch hopper? Or... Have you a cigarette?
3: Stop looking at the door. He's 45 miles away. It's all right.
4: All right for you.
3: We won't be back till tonight. You've got all the time in the world.
4: Peter.
3: I ought to plug that bird, oughtn't I? He messed up our little scene. All right, relax. You're sweating. Sorry, madam. Perspiring. But you can see I wasn't brought up like you. Decent with tablecloths and pretty china and a vicar to tea on Sundays. Oh, Rona.
4: You don't do things by halves, do you? When you drink, you want to fight. When you love...
3: I go all out. Marry me, Rona.
4: I've already got one husband. I'm not a woman.
3: You know what I mean. Let's clear out.
4: Plantation.
3: The plantation can go and...
4: You'll be sorry tomorrow morning.
3: Never.
4: All that money. I like you, Peter.
3: Thanks.
4: And I know what to be friends with you.
3: Look, the other night on the river, that was more than friendship, Rona. Well, the words you said then, the worlds we inhabited. Friends? Friends, yes, we were friends, but more. Or were you pretending, playing a game?
4: No. Yes, no. Peter, I don't know. I can't decide.
3: Well, that's too bad. You've got to.
4: Don't
3: shout. If I want to shout, I'll bally well shout. Are too busy sorting out their own love problems. Rona.
4: I want to finish my cigarette. Would you like a drink?
3: No, I don't want to finish your cigarette. I don't want a drink either. I want She fell between two stools, you see. So many women of a certain type do. She began by being just friendly and kind, cheering the lonely man up, and drifted into the eternal game of all womankind, flirting. And then, well, too late she realized she couldn't put the fire out, either hers or Macy's. Thring was, in many ways, easygoing, but at the same time possessed of a curiously intense strain of jealous possessiveness. He was generous, too. If asked, he would gladly give away his last shirt or crust. But let him think or feel that his rights were being taken or curtailed, and he was a tough customer with rather primitive ideas. Macy made no attempt to hide his feelings. The woman was sitting on a volcano. For her husband, of course, became suspicious. He watched, though, with the cunning of an iguana.
5: Fair
4: enough. You frightened me.
5: All right.
4: Oh, rain, rain, rain. Slowed down the work on the plantation, hasn't it? Would it lose us much money?
5: No, not much. You're not looking well.
4: Looking well?
5: I said not looking well. You know, darling, this rain is spell. It's getting us all down. Why don't you go home for a while?
4: Home?
5: Yes, my love, home. Hampshire in June. Can't you imagine it? It's only been 18 months. Long, cool evenings on the downs, the sea at Bournemouth, concerts at Portsmouth. Oh, Jack wrote to say the Royal Philharmonic is coming. Oh, you love music, Rona. There's no chance here. Only the gramophone.
4: Why should you think I want to go to England? No, it's just this eternal rain. I'll be all right when it's over. Well, the rain's a...
5: Darling, your health comes first.
4: Oh, my health is perfect.
5: You look pale, thin. You're...
4: I've never known you to be so solicitous, George. Why you...
5: Now, don't stay here out of duty to me, my dear.
4: Please. George, let's not talk about it anymore.
5: Ah, I see.
4: You see?
5: Borneo, the jungle. It's captivated you, won you completely. You couldn't bear to be away from it. Is it? England. Dreams of her rolling hills and green dells gone forever.
4: No, I wouldn't put it like that. I'd like to go home one day, but...
5: Or is it something else?
4: What?
5: Something else that you don't wish to leave at the moment.
4: George, I assure you, it's merely the weather...
5: Or someone else. Yes, that's it. My goodness, of course. How could I have been so blind? It's someone else. My poor little Rona. How you must be
4: George,
5: suffering.
4: I'm in no mood for play acting. I'm going to bed.
5: Rona, please don't turn away. I'm talking to you. Rona? Rona, I said please do not walk away. Your husband is talking to you.
4: What's with you tonight? I don't think I've ever...
5: I won't keep you long,
4: like that,
5: Angel, but there is something I think we ought to sort out.
4: Well?
5: My darling, I am going to ask you a question. I have a little suspicion, you see. If I am wrong, I shall fall upon your feet and kiss them and be your slave forever and beg your forgiveness.
4: George, please, what is all that?
5: Are you having an affair with my partner? One Peter Macy. I'm sorry, darling, did I speak too softly? Perhaps you didn't hear me.
4: I said, George, you must be mad.
5: I have watched month after month. I have watched our worthy friend Macy become more openly amorous. I have seen secret glances. I have seen the way the looks that have passed
4: George,
5: between you.
4: True.
5: The looks have become less and less.
4: How?
5: Less guarded. Neither of you even care anymore. You treat me like an imbecile.
4: You're mad.
5: Admit it, Rona. Admit
4: no.
5: Admit it.
4: Leave me alone. I want to go to bed.
5: Admit
4: to
5: that you've been deceiving me with Macy.
4: George, this has gone too far. All right, I'll go.
5: Tell
4: to
5: me.
4: Yes, yes, yes. We're lovers. Yes. Been lovers for 4 months.

So, like a blithering and sublime little idiot, she admitted it was all true. And after the initial outburst, Thring took it like a lamb. In reality, he must have been burning mad, a mass of white-hot revenge. Unbeknown to either Rona or Peter Macy, he plotted his revenge. And it must surely go down in the annals of affairs such as this as one of the most diabolical ever.

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0: There came a lull before the storm. Fate played a hand. Macy went sick with malaria, really ill. And George String had to admit the necessity for Rona to nurse him practically night and day. Macy owed his recovery to her care, but even so, convalescence was a long job. In the end, Rona too crocked up through overwork, and String had them both on his hands. This was an opportunity better than he could have planned it. It separated the lovers and gave him complete control. The rains were over. The jungle had ceased wintering and spring was in the air. The young grass and vegetation were shooting into life, new life. Concurrently, all the creepy, crawly insect life of the jungle and plantation was young and vigorous and hungry, too. These facts gave the husband the germ of an idea which he was not slow to perfect. An idea as devilish as man could devise. In Borneo, there is a kind of a mammoth earwig,
1: a thing as fine and gossamer as a spider's web, as long as a good-sized caterpillar.
0: And it lives on waxy secretions. These are integral parts of some flowers and trees and lie buried deep in their recesses.
1: It's one of the terrors of these tropics, because it moves and rests so lightly on a human being that one is practically unconscious of it. And, like its English relation, it has
0: a decided liking for the human ear. It was a terrible plan, to put the giant earwig in Macy's hair, just above the ear.
1: Once in his ear, it's a 1,000-to-1 chance against it ever coming out the same way. It would be impossible to turn. To back out would be an impossibility. And so, feeding as it goes, it would crawl right across inside the head.
2: Surely the rains aren't coming back again, George, are they? I don't think I could bear it.
1: No. That's just the old storm having a last blow. It's all over. It's spring now.
2: Oh.
1: Don't worry, sweetheart. It's all over. Well, I must go and minister to our other patient. Don't you want to know how he is?
2: How is he today? He should be pretty well recovered by now.
1: Oh, he is. He said only yesterday he can't wait to get back to work. I must admit I shall be glad. There's a lot of work he's doing right now. This is the year when all our pains are awarded.
2: I think I'll get up tomorrow, George. I can take some of the burden from you. Must have been awful for you, having two invalids around the place.
1: Well, don't mention it. Those closest to me are sick. What am I to do?
0: Several days passed. Rona Thring began to nurse Macy in the last days of his recovery. It was late afternoon. Spring was really in, as they say. Borneo.
2: It'll be dark soon. Bats are about already. They're fruit bats, aren't they? I must light the lamps for you.
3: You care well for me, Rona. I wish I had you with me all the time.
2: Oh, please, Peter, don't say anything else about all that. We must try and forget now, because... What's the matter? Peter, what is it?
4: My head! My ear! Merciful heavens, my ear!
0: That was the beginning. Rona did all she could, but there was nothing to see, nothing to treat. Then for a while, Macy would be quiet, because the earwig was quiet. Then the vile thing would move or feed again, and... Spring came each day to Macy's bungalow. He was very helpful.
1: Yeah, drink that, old man. I think this is the best way to take the drug. It's foul without water.
0: Unbeknown to the wife, or the lover, of course, friend Thring had cast the dose of pain-relieving drug down the sink, and Macy was swallowing plain water.
5: This way it dissolves and you can't even see it.
2: George, we've got to get a doctor.
5: I know, but... Well, you know how many miles that is away.
3: No, it's okay.
2: Wait,
3: it's just
2: come.
3: Migraine. When I was a child, I used to have headaches. Wait. The doctor's too far. Miles and miles away. It's impossible. There's too much work here.
2: George, we'll have to get the labor in. We'll have to be carried down to the coast to the doctor.
5: Rhoda, come here a minute. Darling, we can't lose him. The malaria and this thing, he's not strong enough. Not yet. The moment he's gained a bit more strength, we will. But I promise you, it'd kill him if we took him now.
0: And so the work on the plantation went on. Rhoda nursed her former lover. Her husband went about the task of running the plantation. The laborers labored, the sun shone. And in the small darkened bungalow that was Macy's, its occupant lost weight and suffered the agonies of the damned. Gone now were all thoughts of love, illicit or otherwise. He could summon up no interest in the lovely, golden-haired woman who was constantly by his side. The drugs were having an effect, because, of course, when she administered them, she did the job properly. Strangely enough, Macy didn't connect the relief he felt when Rhoda gave him his drugs to a complete failure of those drugs when the husband played nursemaid. During the days that passed, an awful lot of creepy crawlies down the plantation drainage system must have died. Their supply of painkilling medicine must have been near to running out, too, when the end came. Again, it was late afternoon. Dusk was just falling. Bats were flying about, and they were heavy with fruit returning home.
3: Wish I could die. Too much. I can't take it any longer.
0: Both Thring and Rhoda were present. Macy must have suffered an excruciating pain, followed by a period of quiescence. Then, feeling a slight tickling sensation on his cheek, he put up his hand to rub or scratch. His fingers came into contact with the earwig and its fine gossamer hairs. He naturally was curious and looked to see what he was holding. Slowly, he realized.
3: What? No. What an escape? What an escape?
2: I don't understand. What do you mean?
0: Only Thring kept quiet. And that, of course, was a mistake. This silence worried Macy, weak though he was. He looked from Rhoda to George Thring, and at the critical moment, George Thring could not meet his eyes. The truth was out. Macy threw the insect, now dead from the pressure of his fingers, from him, tried to rise, and then fell back. Slowly, George Thring walked to where the earwig had fallen, picked it up, and studiously examined it. And from his pocket, he produced a magnifying glass he used daily for the inspection and detection of leaf disease on certain plants. As Rhoda watched, she saw the fear and disappointment leave her husband's face to be replaced by a look of cunning and evil satisfaction. Then, for the first time, he spoke.
5: Macy.
0: Macy looked up. Thring held up the earwig.
5: This is death now. As dead as my friendship for you. As dead as my love for that creature who was my wife. It's dead. Dead. But it's a female. Do you get me? This earwig's a female. And a female lays eggs. And before I put it in your hair, it was

0: You haven't touched your drink, Cook, old man.
1: Huh? Oh. But what? I mean...
0: Oh, there was nothing anyone could say or do. Friend Macy made to get up and then fainted. Rona ran screaming from the bungalow. Her husband followed, snatching as he went a long Borneo native's knife from the wall. He caught her and slashed her, marked her neck. She's got the scar to this day. I think I'll have another whiskey.
1: Macy, what?
0: Oh, he died, of course. No doctor could operate. The thing had laid eggs in his brain. Thring was tried for his murder. The wife, Rona, told everything to the authorities, but nothing was believed, of course. I mean, the story could never have happened, could it? She is a pretty wretched creature today. Her husband is hopelessly insane, so they say. Anyway, he's in the lunatic asylum for life. So, there it is. Oh, waiter, two double whiskies and sodas, please.

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2: 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This is a rather frightening tale in the great tradition of ghost stories. The room in question is in the north wing of a house owned by a certain Mrs. Watts. The house has been in her family for many years, and the room in the north wing has a very terrible reputation. No one who has spent a night there has been found in the same condition as they went in when the door is opened the next morning. A duke, a well-known ghost hunter and dabbler in the supernatural, slept in the yellow room, and the results were terrifying. Before the great window was blocked in, one poor inmate jumped to the ground below to his death. Mrs. Watts herself has never dared spend more than a few minutes there. But she's an old woman now, and by her own admittance, she can't bear the thought of dying without knowing just what it is that haunts a person who spends a night in the room. Consequently, she offers £1,000, and Ronald Todd takes up the offer. The haunting of Ronald Todd is eerie and inexplicable, and at the very end of the story, there is a surprise which might anger and puzzle, but will certainly intrigue.
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Gene Quinn, young Mr. Happy-Go-Lucky, frolicking his way through life in search of the missing heir to a fortune. He enlists the financial assistance of Clarence J. Walden, a professional air hunter, in return for his services. The search leads Dean Quinn first to Seattle and a dead end, then to Chicago to an address listed in the old newspaper clipping, to the apartment house owned by Ignaz Pasek, and face to face with Pasek's young granddaughter, Stella. They meet again at Dean's hotel under an odd set of circumstances. Stella wants something. Out. Bus fare to California and a place to hide overnight. Dean wants no part of it, but he does want to find the missing heir. And what he finds is that now he's looking for one last link, the end of the family line, Helen Martin. He also finds himself half drowned in a swimming pool in Palm Springs, with a dead body floating in the deep end. To put it in Dean Quinn's own words, why me? The air hunters will continue after this word.

We're looking for men who understand that nobody likes to fight, but somebody has to know how. We want men who want to see their children grow up in an age of peace. Men who will do more than wish for it. Men who will work for it. Men who don't need the draft to know there's a job to be done. Men who ask themselves what they can do for their country and do it. We're looking for a few good men to stand with the Marine Corps Reserve. No shortcuts, no compromises, no promises except one. You'll be a Marine.

0: Am I drunk? I must be drunk. What happened here? Did I fall in and hit my head on the side of the pool? Or did someone, whoever killed her, did they try to frame me? Come on, Dean boy, put it together or your ticket is forever punched. Chicago. Remember Chicago? Remember Stella? Stella was in my room at the Drake Hotel in Chicago when she told me about Charlie Martin.
1: Charlie Martin is dead. He got killed in Korea.
0: What about the little girl, Helen?
1: I don't know what happened to her. Can I have that drink now?
0: Yeah, help yourself.
1: Who are you calling?
0: Don't sweat, sweeps. I'm not blowing the whistle on you.

0: This is the voice of Clarence J. Walden, president of Clarence J. Walden and Associates Insurance Representatives, where we pride ourselves in paying our claims promptly.
1: Boss, wait.
0: Our office is closed for the day, but we'll be back tomorrow morning when the big hand is on the 12 and the little one is at the 9.
2: Aren't you going to talk?
1: Yeah, if he ever shuts up.
0: If your call is urgent, please leave your name and number, and one of our representatives will get back to you as soon as possible. You will have exactly 10 seconds after you hear the little beep.
1: Boss, this is Dean. Charles Kermit Martin was killed in Korean War, Illinois Regiment. Call VA, check where allotment was sent for his daughter, Helen Martin. Also insurance. Call me at Drake Hotel. Wire money.
2: Sport, you sound like a disc jockey.
1: Hey, what are you doing? Put your clothes back on.
2: I'm getting into bed. I need my beauty rest.
1: Well, I think I'll sack out on the couch here. Sweet dreams. I slept lousy that night. I kept waking up, hearing buzzing in my ears like I used to when pneumonia was coming on. A couple of times I thought I felt something warm cuddling up to me, but I couldn't tell for sure. Might have been just a vivid hallucination. In the morning I had a brute of a headache. My skin was crawling and I had a pretty good case of cotton mouth. Worst of all, I was in the bed. Stella was up and dressed. Stella, how did I get here? I mean, in the bed.
2: I don't know.
1: Did I get up and... I mean, we didn't...
2: You kept kicking around saying you were cold.
1: Well, I was. What time is it?
2: 5:00. I'm bored.
1: 5:00?
2: You're going to fall out of bed if you keep jumping around. Some guy called while you were sleeping. I wrote it down.
1: Walden called?
2: You don't have to yell. Lay down. He said the name you wanted was Mrs. Vivian Clay, Route 1, Towan, Illinois. He also said he wasn't underwriting no playing around with girls.
1: Oh, I'm going back to sleep. Maybe I'll get lucky and wake up dead.
2: Boy, you're no fun.
1: But I woke up alive the next morning. I just felt dead. I rented a car, and Stella drove me to see Vivian Clay in Towan.

0: A tiny town about 60 miles outside of Chicago.
1: Hey, Deanie, nice farm.
0: Is this the place?
1: Mailbox says so.
0: Then turn in. Vivian Clay was a gray-haired, pleasant woman with firm, regular features. She served us hot tea, which helped me listen as she explained that Helen Martin was her niece, whom she raised when her brother, Charlie Martin, died in Korea. She knew very little about Etta Rhine Martin other than that she was Helen's mother.
2: This here is a picture of Helen taken when she graduated high school.
0: Very pretty girl.
1: That's a pretty old picture.
0: Mrs. Clay, how old is Helen now?
2: Well, 26. Helen travels a lot. After high school, she went to Northwestern. We saved her dad's army insurance. Then she went to study art in that Paris of Rome. Later, she came back to New York and worked as one of them models.
0: Where is she now?
2: California.
0: Pardon? My head's a little clogged. Did you say California?
2: Yes, near Los Angeles.
0: Is there any place I can write her?
2: Why, yes. She has a post office box in that North Hollywood.
0: I don't remember leaving Vivian Clay or her farm, or driving back to Chicago or anything. I don't even know where or when I lost Stella Pasek. I was coughing and sneezing, dizzy, totally spaced out. I just wanted to get back to Beth. Somehow I did. Beth called a doctor, and he came and did his thing for 4 days. On the fifth day, my lungs breathed air again, and I sat up in Beth's king-size bed, ready for action.
3: How are you feeling?
0: Like 10,000 bucks. Girl, oh, am I glad to see you.
3: I'll get it. Yes?
1: What bungalow does Mr. Dean Quinn live in?
3: This one. Is he expecting you?
1: Oh, sort of. I'm a very good friend of his, and he asked me to visit.
0: Beth!
3: Well, why don't you come in? Any friend of Dean's is a friend of mine.
0: Oh, why me? Beth, this is Stella Pasek, an acquaintance. Stella, Beth Temple.
1: You don't look so good, Deanie.
0: I've been sick, and I think I'm getting a relapse.
1: Lucky I didn't catch your cold when you insisted I stay with you in that crummy hotel.
3: What crummy hotel?
0: Beth, please.
3: Do you have a place to stay, dear?
1: Not yet.
3: I have a nice little bungalow, number 9, only $80 a month. It would make it awfully convenient for Deanie. And you don't have any other friends here, and, well, we could be friends, couldn't we?
1: Oh, yes.
0: I feel sick.
3: Yeah. Let's get you settled. Stella, is it?

0: The next time you're dining out, get together with Holiday Inn. 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

0: I can always tell when I'm not being appreciated, so I got up and left the El Cairo. I hitched over to Universal City to see Walden and to bring him up to date. He was delighted to see me.
1: Look at those expenses.
0: Oh, it's nothing to get uptight about, Mr. Walden. We got an address for Helen Martin. Post office box, North Hollywood.
1: Post office won't give you her home address. They don't give out that information except to the FBI or the IRS, and you aren't either of them.
0: I know that. I wrote her a letter and I mailed it to the box number. I just need a little more time until she picks it up.
1: All right, Quinn. You better find Helen Martin soon. I'm in business to find fortunes, not spend them.
0: That evening, when I got back to the bungalow, things had nearly returned to normal. Beth mixed up vodka martinis and brought out an old shoebox full of photographs. There were a lot of her as a small girl and some of her mother, Josie, who really was a fox, like she said. There was only one of her father, a man you couldn't pick out in a small crowd if you'd seen him 100 times. But in the hodgepodge of snapshots was a picture of Edgar Rhine. He was in a photo with 2 other men, all of them grinning like idiots into the camera. From their clothes, I guessed it was taken around 1925.
2: That one, with the sailor's jacket and derby.
0: He's Edgar Rhine?
2: That's him. Of course, when I saw him, he didn't look much like that.
0: Yeah, 50 years in between can change a man. Who are the 2 guys with him?
2: I don't know.
0: On the back, somebody wrote Ed, Hack, and Tony. Well, Ed's obviously Edgar Rhine. Have you any idea who Hack and Tony are?
2: Not the slightest.
0: Well, where'd the picture come from?
2: Dad's things. Don't know how it got there, and Dad's name wasn't Hack or Tony. It was William Temple.
0: Yeah. You ready for another drink?
2: Don't rush. We're having a guest for dinner. Who? Stella.
0: It seemed that the sweet, shy little country girl from the Mecca of the corn country had done right well for herself. Stella was now a cigarette girl at the Yodel A-Go-Go, a rock joint on the Sunset Strip. It was enough to make a man give up smoking.
3: Beth, hello.
2: Stella, darling.
3: Oh, hello, Dean. You here? Beth, isn't my job simply wonderful?
2: Just perfect. I'll get the drink so we can toast to your success.
3: Well, will it make me sicky? I never had a drink till I met Dean. Hope I can hold it.
0: I don't believe it.
2: Be back in a minute.
3: Dean, will you come over to my place later?
0: What do you hear from Chicago, kid?
3: You'll be sorry. Where are you going?
0: Just to the door for some air. I could have written a letter to dear Abby that would have given her a mental block. Anyway, a few days later, a tall, slender, beautiful blonde showed up at the post office and picked up my letter. I could tell it was the one I'd sent by the red envelope. She was driving away in a silver, chrome-plated monster as I arrived to start my daily stakeout. But I got her license number, which Walden could check out through the Department of Motor Vehicles. This new development encouraged him enough to write to Cook County, Illinois, for a copy of Helen Martin's birth certificate to prove she was the legitimate heir of Edgar Rhine. I also convinced him that it was worth a gamble for me to go to San Francisco and see what the Maritime Union's main office had on Edgar Rhine. Not enough of a gamble, however, to buy me plane fare. Beth was kind enough to allow me the use of her car. Good old girl, oh. At the Maritime Union, a nice old lady named Miss Morrissey told me she'd been working there ever since she got out of business college, which I figured was about the time somebody invented the typewriter. She went through a lot of dusty old cardboard files.
4: Aha! Here it is. Is this what you want?
0: Name, Edgar A. Rhine. Citizen, USA, born March 13th, 1897. Place of birth, Morro Bay, California. Married? No. I'm guessing he was divorced.
4: No, it would say if he was a divorced man.
0: Oh, there must be some mistake. I know for a fact that Edgar Rhine was a family man.
4: Who knows better, him or you?

to the mountains, to the sea, for transportation to exciting places. Look close. It's the solid Ford Torino for 74. This is the spirited mid-size car, restyled with a new front end, opera windows, and luxurious new interiors. So get in, slam the door, and go. This is the solid mid-size car that says excitement for 74.

0: solid mid-size Ford Torino for $74. 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
1: So with Miss Morrissey's information, the bottom fell out again. If old Edgar Rhine had never married, he couldn't have any direct heirs. Now, this had come up before, so I brushed it off and kept looking for Helen Martin. There had to be a connection. There were just too many unexplained coincidences otherwise. After I left the union office, I went over to the Daily Tribune. I placed a classified ad under personals. It read, Edgar A. Rhine, reward. Anyone having known him, write to Mr. Dean Quinn, care of Clarence J. Walden and Associates, Universal City, California. I drove like crazy to get back to L.A., but I had to lay over in Santa Maria, thanks to a bad cheeseburger. When I finally cruised Walden, he had all the poop on the silver monster I'd seen at the post office. It was registered to Florencia Monti, Acacia Drive, Brentwood. I didn't waste any time getting there. A butler, sporting a bit of a belly and a broken nose, informed me that no Helen Martin was there, ever had been, or was ever expected to be. But after some diplomatic negotiation on my part, he agreed to escort me to see Miss Monti, who did indeed live there, and at that point in time was sunning herself out by the swimming pool. It was the same blonde, all right. She was stretched out on the diving board, wearing a sliver of a bikini, tanning herself, head cradled in her arms. I couldn't see her face. Without moving her head, she said,
2: What do you want?
1: Are you Helen Martin?
2: No.
1: You are Florencia Monti?
2: Via, please.
1: You know Helen Martin?
2: Yes. I know her, but I don't like to feel responsible for her. I keep a post office box in the valley for my own personal use. With a house full of servants, one has very little privacy.
1: Yeah, I know what you mean.
2: Every letter that comes, all my own special little secrets. Anyway, I gave Helen permission to use my post office box.
1: Don't you forward her mail?
2: Yes, certainly, whenever she writes to tell me where she is. I haven't heard from her in over a year.
1: Last time, where from?
2: Hong Kong, I think, or some such place. She travels, buys, imports clothes.
1: How long have you known Helen Martin?
2: Oh, years. Six, perhaps, or seven. I met her when she was studying in Paris. My family keeps a place there, although they live in Rome.
1: And you met again here in California?
2: Something like that. We've kept in touch.
1: Do you have Helen's last forwarding address?
2: Someplace around. I'll have to look for it. If I find it, I'll let you know.
1: Yeah, do that. I'll leave my card. I'll write down another number where I can be reached.
2: Oh, you are an insurance man. I didn't know that.
1: Yeah. Claims paid promptly, it says right there. I hope I'll be hearing from you, Miss Monti.
2: Zia.
1: See ya, Zia. After meeting with Florencia Monti, I paid a visit to the bank where Walden did his business. I asked Tilford Jones, one of the vice presidents, to give me a Dun & Bradstreet report on Florencia Monti. He told me that she was AAA1, top credit rating, which came as no surprise after I'd peeped her palace. Jones also gave me the lowdown on her personal background when I asked for it. Zia Monti was a legal representative with power of attorney for Roma Fiducia, an Italian holding company under a Swiss charter. Jones explained that the company was primarily an investment house and did very little trading in stocks and bonds, all of which meant nothing to me. Zia was working here under the supervision of her home office, and she was very likely a blood relative of one of the company's high executives. A lot of the old European firms still did business in the old-fashioned way, keeping it in the family. I thanked Jones for the information, and while I still had use of Beth's car, drove back to Universal City to see if Walden had anything further for me.
3: So what's the skinny on the Monty woman?
1: Well, she's above board, boss, but she's not Helen Martin.
3: Didn't expect she would be.
1: Don't worry, Mr. Walden. Something has to break soon. I think Helen Martin is in China.
3: China? Why don't you take a break, Quinn? Go home. Go back to law school.
1: Oh, Rome wasn't built in a day, you know.
3: What's that got to do with Helen Martin?
1: I don't know. She studied there.
3: Quinn, you're a nice kid. I like you. Well, let's leave it at that. Oh, by the way, a letter came for you. And in the future, you won't use this address.
1: It's from San Francisco. Dear sir, read your ad in the San Francisco Tribune regarding Edgar Rhine. Used to know a man by that name once. Don't know if he's the same one you mean. Note your address is Los Angeles. My ship will make San Pedro on the 19th and sail early the morning of the 20th. You can look me up while I am there. Yours truly, Albert Kress, Second Officer, S.S. McAllister. The 19th? But that's today. Finally, your dumbness will kill you if you're not careful, because you'll go charging off one last time into someone with a cannon in his fist who's waiting just for you. Had I but known.
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2: This is Lee Hansen. Again this week, we continue on our mystical journey through a science fiction fantasy adventure that explores the intergalactic origins of spiritual evil and how the inhabitants of the ancient planet of Alithia set out to neutralize that evil over 2,000 years ago. Here, then, are Olin Soule, Lorene Tuttle, Russie Taylor, Mel Wells, Byron Kane, Susan Silo, and Roger Dressler in part two of our special presentation, Earthlight.

0: Inside his pyramid on the ancient planet of Alithia, Deus, Alithia's patriarch, listens as the voice of a sacred dream book reaffirms his sleep visions of another expedition to the planet of Terralu.
1: A beautiful woman is blinded by visions of immortality and falls to sleep in a flower field. A star machine floats down into the scented voids of summer. A child is born. A healer of spirits walks across the deep currents of a faraway sea. The suffering are comforted. The dying are healed. The dead are reborn. The healer of spirits ascends to the stars. Terralu sinks below the fiery horizons of an alien sun. Faces look up. The sky stands still.
2: Terralu. So many expeditions. So little progress. So many of our sons and daughters lost. 1,000 years, and it's just beginning.
3: Deus?
2: Oh, come in and sit with me, Sibella.
3: Has the book reaffirmed that we're returning to the Veda sector of Terralu?
2: Yes, and it told me about the woman. Her name is Aram. She's young and strong and beautiful. And she's never known the Darkbringer virus.
3: Elishaba had never known the virus either. Do they share the same blood?
2: Yes. And because they do, the embryon child implanted in Elishaba during the last expedition and the embryon child of this expedition will share the times to come. How are things progressing at Kalava?
3: The ship was moved to Dome 3 at sunset for fueling and ancillary pre-flight maintenance.
2: Has Aram's embryon child been taken aboard?
3: Yes. Lyria took him into the ship's nucleus chamber at moonrise. How will it end?
2: Tears, blood, a heart pierced with metal.
3: And what will become of us? Will we return to Alithia?
2: The book didn't know, Sibella, where the journey back should have been. There was only silence. Well, it's getting late, Sibella. We'd better start for Kalava.
0: At the edge of the wide canal that flows past the pyramid, Deus and Sibella board a slender, transparent metal windship and settle into the deep cockpit behind the bow. Touching 3 small fluorescent prisms on the control console, Sibella interfaces the windship's guidance system with Alithia's central canal link encoder.
4: Your request for automatic guidance parameters has been received, Sibella. Your vessel will proceed from the Avatar Pyramid tributary through the Luzon Canal intersect to the Tamiel Embryo tributary arch. Automatic guidance will be terminated and manual control returned as you pass beneath the arch and approach the Kalava subcanal.
0: Half an hour later, the windship sails out into the Lusaw Canal intersect, the vast artificial lagoon where all of Alithia's equatorial waterways converge. Deus settles back in his seat, looks up at Alithia's 3 moons, and slowly wills himself into a memory trance that takes his mind 1,000 years into the past. 2 Alithian drone flyers have been orbiting Terralu, the only inhabited planet in the void of the 9 worlds. During their 13th orbit, the 2 laboratory drones have discovered something unexpected and ominous. Deus is called to Alithia's exobionic observatory, where scanner data from the 2 flyers is being decoded and analyzed.
2: Have you confirmed it, Diavis?
5: Yes. Sit here beside me, Deus. I'll transfer the visual data to the wall screen.
0: A geological image of multi-layered earth and volcanic rock fluoresces onto the large triangular wall monitor. Embedded in one of the layers are the mummified bodies of 3 nude humanoid women, a and the remains of five long black skeletons. Each skeleton lies against a secondary pattern of thin black bones, the bones of what were once large, bat-like wings. The skulls resemble the heads of ebony gargoyles.
2: Another world contaminated by Darkbringers. When did it happen?
5: 19 light eons ago, just as Terralu was entering its third neuro-evolution. They lived in caves, then, Deus, and ate the flesh of things that crawled and flew.
2: How large was the attack force?
5: One Darkbringer legion, probably an inquest unit. They invaded the cave settlement, killed the males and children, and then attacked the females.
2: Why didn't the assault extend beyond that one area?
5: The region was destroyed during the attack by a first magnitude strata convulsion and volcanic eruptions.
2: Have the reproductive organs of the dead females been analyzed?
5: Drone flyer Erebus transmitted its scanner analysis last night. The bodies of all three females contain traces of calcified Darkbringer insemination fluid.
2: Have you received a retrospective survival projection?
5: There were over 800 female survivors. All of them inseminated during the assault. None of their newborns had any physical Darkbringer characteristics, but they all emerged from their parent mothers, saturated with the Darkbringer anti-light virus.
2: Has the virus evolved with them?
5: This morning, from an orbital distance of 300 demivectors, Drone Septus hemoscanned the entire population of Terralu. It saw the virus in the blood and bone marrow of every male and female, regardless of tribe or age.
2: And has the virus affected them in the same way it affected us?
5: There are variations, even some resistance at first. But in time, the virus flourishes and the inner light grows dark. There's only one choice, isn't there?
2: Yes, an expedition. We know the inner light can be resurrected through induced evolution meditations. We proved that here. We proved it on Anianus and Telluria. Diavis, do you see any reason why our spirit magicians couldn't teach the meditations on Terralu?
5: I see two reasons. The Anilite disease wasn't as advanced on those planets. And where Anianus and Telluria were both entering an age of radiance when the invasions came, Terralu is still hyper-primitive and superstitious. It would be impossible to land ships there without terrifying. Our teachers will have to come to Terralu from within, not from without.
2: Embryons?
5: Yes. Created from your blood and implanted in their females. It would take time. It would be difficult. It would be dangerous. But in the end, the virus would be neutralized. The life would be resurrected. And Terralu would no longer be divided against itself.
2: The office.
3: Deus?
2: Ah, Sibella. I was just remembering an old friend and 100 other nights like this and 100 other expeditions. 1,000 years. And it's just beginning.

0: Pardon me. Isn't that a Cadbury chocolate bar? I've never tried one.
1: Oh, that's too bad.
0: Do you mind if I have a teensy piece?
1: Hey, you took my bar.
0: I'll just take a little bit.
1: It was for my wife and me.
0: Oh, she'll love it. See, this is great. You know you can get carried away with this stuff?
1: Yes, I've noticed.
0: Oh, come on, it's a big bar.
1: It's getting smaller.
2: When people get a taste of a big, thick Cadbury chocolate bar, they get very carried away. 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
1: Can I have my Cadbury back now?
0: Your Cadbury? Oh, well, I guess I got carried away.
2: You'll get carried away with Cadbury. Alien Worlds special presentation of Earthlight continues.
3: Deus, was the book able to calculate the time lapse between our departure from Alithia tonight and our penetration of Terra Luz gravity veil?
4: Yes. 11 solar days, 9 phenometers.
3: When will we make contact with Aram?
4: 3 phenometers past sunrise on the morning of the 12th day. She'll be alone in a field near a village, gathering red and white flowers.
3: Red and white. Blood and purity.
4: Yes. The two elements that will haunt Aram to the end of her days.
5: Deus, Sibella, you are now approaching the Taniel-Imbria tributary arch. As you pass beneath it, automatic guidance will be terminated, and manual control of your windship will be returned. May the spirits of the 12 Lords of Light be with you on your journey to Terralu.
2: As the canal link override terminates, Sibella touches a control prism, which activates a triple row of bright rectangular lights in the bow. Then she steers the windship through the wide Taniel-Imbria tributary and enters the narrow Kalada sub-canal. A few moments later, the slim, transparent vessel glides across a small lagoon and docks at the edge of the Kalada Starflight Complex. The complex is a vast, circular plain, flawlessly paved with interlocking triangles of white gemstone and red fire crystal. Hundreds of hexagon-shaped lamps free float around the perimeter, focusing brilliant light on 6 enormous copper-colored domes, a triple row of sun towers, and a primary launch arena. At the Kalada dock, Deus and Sibella secure their windship and board a small hover drone which takes them across the gemstone and fire crystal plain to Dome 3. Inside the dome's airlock, Deus and Sibella remove their long dark cloaks and fold them into a small compartment in the wall. Later, they enter the dome's asepsis chamber and close their eyes and stand motionless as antiseptic light and sound sterilize their hair, skin, and outer garments. Then, a large circular hatch irises open in front of them, and they step through into the dazzling light of the dome's interior. In the center of the dome is Alithia's most powerful and complex starship, a huge ovaloid spacecraft created from organically grown metals. It rests heavily on 3 massive pneumatic parking spheres and dwarfs the 50 technicians who move over its seamless, polished metal surface. Parked in front of the starship are three teardrop-shaped tug crawlers. Their transparent canopies slid open. Six technicians string thin metal cables between the rear of the crawlers and towing rings on the ship.
3: What do the inhabitants of Terra Luke think happens to them after death?
6: They believe that if they live lives of kindness and affection, their dream selves transmigrate to the serenities of Imperia.
3: And if they live negative lives?
6: Then their dream selves transmigrate to the fires of Stygia.
3: But those regions were destroyed during the subvoid annihilations.
6: The Darkbringer Archipelago had its genesis in the fires of Stygia long before the annihilations. But as life was evolving on its surface, the archipelago left its orbit and passed through Imperia. And in this passing, Imperia's light began to destroy the Darkbringer primitives. But they survived and continued to evolve under the delusion that physical and spiritual light were their deadliest enemies.
2: In the center of the starship's nucleus chamber, the primary Genesis tank floats 1 meter above the floor. Inside the transparent egg-shaped tank, suspended in a shimmering mist of chill vapor, is the tiny embryon child. He floats on his side, delicate fingers curled against his face, eyes closed, dreaming of the warmly scented summer voices that lie ahead, and the beautiful woman who will end the chemical winter in which he sleeps.
6: Just look at him, Sibella. He's beautiful.
3: He takes after his father, Deus.
6: Lyria, is 12 solar days still the maximum span he'll be safe in cryosleep?
3: I was able to extend it to 15 days by altering the inversion factor of the chill vapor crystals. But 15 is the zero-time maximum. Any longer, and the altered crystals will begin to neutralize his cellular divinity.
6: Zuriel, have you calculated our time to Terra Lu's gravity veil?
7: 11 solar days, 9 phenometers.
6: Is that an absolute calculation?
7: Absolutely.
3: Why are you so amused, Deus?
6: 11 solar days, 9 phenometers is precisely what the book said.
7: It also said we're returning to the Vita sector for an encounter with a beautiful young woman named Aram.
3: Zuriel, have you synthesized a copy of the book?
7: I don't synthesize books, Sibella. I only synthesize Nimbus filters.
6: So I've heard.
3: Zuriel, how did you know about Aram and the Vita sector?
7: Aram's neuropulse is the only one in the bioindex terminal free of viral contamination. When I scanned the pulse, I found a first magnitude Vita sector imprint.
3: It seems you've finally become as wise as the book, Zuriel. Zuriel, are we coming back from this expedition?
7: I don't know.
3: You're right, Lyria. He has become as wise as the book. He didn't know either.
8: Deus, may I see you for a moment?
6: Yes, Carmus. Where are you?
8: I'm in the systems index chamber.
6: Zuriel, you and Sibella go into the guidance chamber and begin the pre-launch procedures. Lyria, we'll have our usual talk after void entry. Is there a technical problem, Carmus?
9: No. Problem isn't technical, although technology was involved.
6: I don't understand.
9: I know we're returning to the Vita sector of Terra Lu, and I know the woman's name is Aram.
6: Zuriel?
9: No, I knew before Zuriel did. I was so curious to know where we were going that I got carried away and synthesized a copy of the book last night.
6: Carmus.
9: Yes, Deus.
6: Is nothing sacred?
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0: Alien Worlds special presentation of Earthlight continues. Inside the dome, the three tug crawlers inch forward, tightening the thin towing cables that connect them to the ship. A huge section of the dome wall slides open. The tug crawlers move through the opening toward the brightly lit launch arena. Behind them, the giant starship rolls forward on its massive parking spheres. In the guidance chamber, Deus, Sibella, and Zuriel sit in cushioned pod chairs, facing a massive instrument console. Its dark metal surface, alive with control prisms, regulator diodes, sequencer jewels, interface crystals, and iridescent decoder keys.
1: Start the pre-emanation cycle on the artificial gravity radiator, Sibella.
2: Interior gravity is stable at E.3. Grav factor links are sequenced to convert to E.9 during corridor penetration and E.12.1 at void entry.
3: Deus, an ion storm is forming in the penetration corridor over Illyria.
1: Carmus, we need a revised launch velocity.
4: Just a moment. A launch velocity of KPS 0.660 will take us through the storm before its primary spectrum collision phase.
3: KPS 0.660.
1: Sibella, engage the exterior hyperlight coils when we launch. Ion storms are too unpredictable not to take precautions.
2: Yes, Deus.
4: The ship is in position, Deus, and the towing vehicles have cleared the launch arena.
1: Engage the ancillary pulse drive reactor, Sibella.
2: Reactor engagement confirmed. Solar power matrix is stable at multiple sublinks 8, 18, and 80.
3: All ship register encoders, guidance optics, and inverter grids are hyperlinked and scanning.
1: Release the parking sphere, Sibella.
0: A hexagon-shaped hatch irises open in the bottom of the ship, and a huge gleaming tripod slowly telescopes down. Thick, metal-flecked shock pads unfold from the tip of each tripod leg and press against the launch arena's white gemstone floor. The ship raises slightly, releasing the parking spheres which slowly roll away into the anchoring depressions at the arena's perimeter.
3: Podchair emergency ejection hatches are armed. Podchair floater cone nozzles are in phase.
2: REM scale time to launch is Tricon 0.3.1.
1: Retract the tripod, Zuriel.
0: The bright metal tripod withdraws into the ultraviolet glow of its storage bay, leaving the huge Elysian starship suspended 25 meters above the arena. 9 round ports iris open around the concealed tripod hatch, releasing thin beams of dazzling white light. Inward exhaust fans blast raw magnetic waste against the arena floor, raising a translucent wave of fine white dust which rolls out over the anchored parking spheres.
2: REM scale time is terminated. Primary reactor interlock at binary 2.3.1.
0: Three ribbons of crimson hyperlight blink on along the edge of the ship. Then the huge spacecraft slowly rotates 90 degrees and begins its majestic ascent. Of 30 demovectors, the ship is a tiny ovaloid shadow and 9

120 demivectors, the starship banks 18 degrees, angles up, and races toward the penetration corridor over Illyria.

0: Suddenly, a section of the corridor ceiling tears away, and a sucking vacuum of ionized winds lash out, trying desperately to draw the ship up into its crushing vortex. Then, as suddenly as it began, the crisis is over, and the ship accelerates out through Ilithia's shimmering aurora sphere into the starlit serenity of deep space.
1: Is our embryon child safe, Lyria?
2: Yes, Deus. Safe and sleeping.
1: Have you decided what his name will be?
2: His name is the word the ancient thought magicians used to describe the power of the inner self. The word is Jesus, and it means, I am become the healer of worlds.

0: Earth Night was written by Ron Thompson and starred Olin Soleil as Deus, Lucy Taylor as Sibella, Mel Wells as Carmus, Byron Kane as Zuriel, Susan Silo as Lyria, and Loreen Tuttle as Diabas. Associate producer, Ron Thompson. Engineer, Stu Jacobs. Music director, Tom Rounds. Assistant to the producer, Jim Cook. Technical consultant, Peter Skye. Alien Worlds was created, produced, and directed by Lee Hansen and is distributed by Watermark Incorporated. And so, until next week, this is Roger Dressler inviting you to join us for our next adventure, The Seeds of Time, from the elsewhere and elsewhen of Alien Worlds. 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
3: If you're paying this kind of money for a car, you'd want it to have a touch of style, legroom, four doors, and all that. 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Skoda's new Super Estel puts the man in the street
4: and his dog
3: on the road. 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And if this is what you had in mind, you don't even have to pay that kind of money for the new Skoda Super Estel. Skoda's new Super Estel puts the man in the street
4: and his dog
3: on the road.
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6: The Diary of Fate. Fate plays no favorites. It could happen to you.
7: Page 397.
6: In the Diary of Fate.
7: Yes, here it is. The name, Joe Mattock. Occupation, truck driver. An honest endeavor, and one which requires strength and endurance. It was work well suited to you, Joe Mattock. You were robust, strong, and courageous. Life could have been good, but you were impatient. And then fate intervened. At just the wrong moment, a traffic light changed and confronted you with an opportunity, a temptation which struck at your weakest point. Yes, because a traffic light changed, your life will be utterly destroyed. Take heed, you who listen, lest you think me unjust. I am not cruel, not unmindful of mortal rights. But soon it will be time for a further entry under the name Joe Mattock. When I have written, I will read from his page in The Diary of Fate.

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Even as the mind of Joe Maddock could not foretell what the few hours of one night would bring...

0: that if your choice be for evil, the end is inevitable. For that is all part of a plan. And I, fate, am but the instrument. And the little things, the trifles of life, are the tools with which I work. Remember, Joe Maddock, how it all started? You were leaving on your regular run to Morristown, and you'd picked up a hitchhiker, a girl, and you conversed easily with her as you drove through the traffic toward the suburbs and the open highway.
1: Same, so Tuesday night it was a bus, and I hitched the next morning with a fresh guy from Buffalo and IU. That's the story. By the way, I'm Belle Sheldon. What's your name?
2: Joe Maddock. I'm out of Morristown, and that's as far as I'll be able to take it.
1: Oh, every little bit helps, Joe. You know, hitchhiking's kind of tough for a girl.
2: Too many Romeos?
1: They figure women spell trouble. You married?
2: Married and working at it. I've got a beautiful wife.
1: Oh, you should be. You're easy to look at. How often are you with her?
2: Oh, every third day. That's the only thing I don't like about this job. You see, the pay is good and the work. Well, I'm built for it, but...
1: But you don't like being away from the missus so much, and with the amount of cash you stock away each week, it'll be 6 or 7 years before you can get a truck of your own and have a business going.
2: Yeah, that's it on the button. How'd you know?
1: Oh, you're not the first truck driver I've hitched with. It's an old story, Joe. It's a sad one.
2: What do you mean?
1: It doesn't work, believe me, Joe. I've been around. You get no place that way. You plan, you mark time, and then... all of a sudden, you're old.
2: Oh, what's your answer? Well, you've got life figured out.
1: I have to keep my eyes open, wide open, Joe, and sooner or later an opportunity comes along, and then, brother, I move, and I move fast. Hey, what's the traffic signal for? Counter hit?
2: No, that's U.S. 12 out of Carsburg. Busy road. Maybe we'll make the light.
1: Nope. Turn red. We lose, Joe.
0: Yes, Joe Maddock, a little thing happened. I, fate, moved my hand. And at just that instant, a traffic light turned red. And you stopped. But before you started again, a man approached carrying a coat and a black overnight bag. He asked you for a ride. Belle didn't mind being crowded, and you gave the stranger a lift. 10 minutes later, as the truck rolled along the even highway, he was fast asleep.
1: Oh, great conversationalist you picked up. He's sound asleep.
2: Oh, in that case, you'll have to talk for two. Tell me, Bill, what do you think
1: Joe, look out, that car! Oh,
2: crazy drunk.
3: What happened?
1: Oh, that was too close.
2: Huh? A pint of whiskey and some guys figure they're supposed to straddle a white line.
1: Here, mister, you dropped your bag.
3: Give me that.
2: Hey, easy, brother. She was doing you a favor.
1: It opened. Sure you didn't lose anything?
3: Oh. No, I didn't lose anything. Sorry I got rough with you, lady.
1: It's all right. Forget it.
2: There's a chow wagon at Cedarville around this next curve, Belle. Shake Sleeping Beauty. Maybe you want some coffee.
1: Coffee's a good idea. Hey, Beauty, wake up.
3: Huh? What's wrong?
2: Nothing. We're just going to stop for some jabber. Say, what's your name, fella?
3: My name? Nick. My name is Nick.
1: Nick what?
3: Nick Nodella.
2: Well, here we are. Chuck's Chuck Wagon. The best coffee and the worst food between here and the coast. You can leave your bag and coat in the cab, Nick. They'll be safe.
3: Thanks, but I'll take the stuff with me.
1: Hey, this is quite a little town.
2: Yeah, Cedarville's all right. Kind of quiet, though. Come on, I'm hungry. Let's go, Nick.
4: According to C.R. Matthews, Chairman of the Committee, the university will enlarge on the program.
2: You know, I might have a steak to go with that cup of coffee. What about you, Bill? I'll buy if you're broke.
1: Thanks, I'll pay my own way. Now, there's a table, Joe, in the corner.
2: Only what's keeping Nick.
4: Carsburg, in a daring daylight holdup.
1: The radio,
4: Carsburg,
1: listen, Joe.
4: National Bank was robbed of more than $100,000. Three men, armed and wearing handkerchiefs over their faces.

0: entered the bank shortly before closing time this afternoon. They overpowered the bank guard at one teller and got away in a waiting car. No description was gotten of the men, and the police believe that they split up before leaving Carrsburg. And now, the last minute...
1: Joe, come here. Joe, where's Nick?
2: Nick? Outside, I guess. Why, what's the matter?
1: His bag, Joe. I saw what he's carrying when it dropped and it opened. Joe, it's filled with money.
2: What?
1: Money, Joe. You understand? It's full of money.
3: For a moment, Joe Mattock, you were stunned. Then slowly the full implication of Belle's words struck you. You quickly followed her out of the restaurant, but Nick was nowhere in sight. Then you thought of the bus station, and you ran across the street and searched the small building.
2: He's not at the station, Belle. We better call the police.
1: Don't be a fool, Joe. Nick Nadella has $100,000, or a good part of it, in that little black bag. We're going to get it, Joe. You and me. I told you that sooner or later opportunity comes along.
2: Shh. Quiet, Belle. There he is. Over in the shadow of the truck. You sold me on it, Belle. We're partners. Come on. Hey, Nick, you gonna have coffee?
4: No, I changed my mind.
1: No, you didn't miss a thing, Nick. Strictly mud.
4: Hey, Joe, any objection to my sleeping in the back for a while? I'm beat, dead tired.
2: Oh, suit yourself. That gives us more room up in front. Here, I'll open it up.
1: Got your coat and stuff, Nick?
4: Yeah. How far you going, Joe?
2: Morristown. I'll wake you up when we get there.
4: Okay, thanks.
2: Let's get rolling, Bill.
1: I'm all for it. Now that we've got our pigeon cooped up. I tell you, Joe, it's simple. As soon as you get to a crossroad, kind of an open spot where we can see cars coming in either direction, you take motor trouble. Then get Nick out of the back to help you.
2: Will we go for that?
1: Oh, sure. He's anxious to get out of here. Give him a screwdriver to hold or something while you turn the motor over. Then when he gets around in front, just slip the truck into gear.
2: And Nick Nadella is a hit-and-run case. Yeah, it'll work all right. We got to remember to throw his coat out, too.
1: The coat, yes, but not the little black bag.
2: No, Belle. We'll keep the little black bag.
1: All right, Joe. No cars in sight.
2: Right. I can't figure the trouble, Belle. I'll get Nick to give me a hand.
1: Okay.
2: Hey, Nick! Nick, wake up!
4: Huh? We in Morristown already?
2: No, it's motor trouble. I need your help.
4: Oh, I don't know anything about motors.
2: You don't have to. Just hold a screwdriver where I show you.
4: Okay. Let's get it over with.
2: Here, hold the flashlight, Belle. You, Nick, touch the screwdriver here.
4: No,
2: you got to get it in closer. Get around front.
4: Oh.
2: Yeah, that's it. Now I'm going to race the motor. Don't worry if there's a spark. It can't hurt you.
4: It's all right, Joe. I don't scare easy.
2: Good. Now we're all set. Hey!
1: Okay, we got to move fast now.
5: That's it.
2: Belle, get the bag.
1: Joe, the bag is gone!
3: Yes, Joe. The bag was gone, and a man was dead. Because of a little thing, a red traffic signal, you had committed murder. Soon, Joe Mattock, I will write another entry under your name in The Diary of Fate.

0: Joe, in the dark of night on a lonely highway, a man lay dead. Killed by you for a black bag full of money. And now, that money was gone.
1: What are you talking about? That bag's got to be there.
2: Come and look. It's not here, I tell you.
1: Well, then where is it? He had it when he got in back here, didn't he?
2: I thought so. He was holding a coat over his hands. I figured the satchel was under the coat.
1: Those doors weren't open until we stopped right here. They can't be open from the inside. What did he do with it? How'd he get rid of it?
2: Now, wait a minute. Let me think.
1: Plus, if we can't hang around here forever, we've got to get going. If anybody sees him under there, why, we're through.
2: I know it. Keep your shirt on. Look, something was funny about him walking across the street back there in Cedarville and then showing up at the truck again.
1: Bell, come on. We've got to get out of here.
2: Joe, wait. I've got it. I'll bet anything I'm right. Come on, help me.
1: What? What are you going to do?
2: We've got to search his pocket.
1: Search him? What for?
2: Maybe he's got a baggage check on him. He could have checked that satchel in the bus station at Cedarville.
1: Yeah. You're right.
2: Nothing here. Pull us, Curter.
1: No, okay. Okay.
2: Yeah. Joe, here it is. Look. Come on.
1: Pretty smart on checking that bag. Nobody coming, is it? I hope we get out of sight before they find
2: us. Stop worrying. We cash this in, we're set. Now look, got any idea how we're going to get back to Cedarville?
1: Yeah, that's easy. We'll pick up my car at home and drive back. But I got to get this load delivered first.
2: What about your wife?
1: Well, we'll go to the house and get the car first, then I'll call Molly from downtown and tell her I've got to go right back on some kind of a job for the company. She'll take it all right.
2: Okay, Joe. Sounds good. By tomorrow morning, you can go your way and I'll go mine. But the roads won't be nearly so rough. Right, Joe?
1: Right, Belle.
0: As the heavy truck roared toward Morristown, Joe, you did not feel like talking. It was 1 o'clock in the morning when you backed the truck against the loading platform of the Morristown Freight House. And a half hour later, Belle waited in your car while you called your wife from the all-night drugstore.
3: Molly, this is Joe. Honey, I've got to go back to Cedarville. Yeah, right away. Well, one of the trucks had a breakdown and... Huh? Oh, yeah, I'll be back tomorrow. I was going to leave a note for you, but I forgot. Yeah. Okay, honey. Yeah. Bye-bye, baby.
2: You're sure a good driver, Joe. We really made time.
3: Yeah. It's only 20 minutes after 3. I think I'll park along here. We can walk over to the bus depot. Unless you want to wait in the car
2: while
3: I go...
2: No, I'll go along. As a matter of fact, Joe, if there are any questions, I might be able to get it easier than you. I could say I'm his wife or something.
3: Yeah, I guess you're right. Oh, you go ahead and get it. I'll wait outside.
2: Okay, Joe. Be right back.
1: Come on, Belle. Get in the car. Hurry up.
2: Okay. Joe, this is it. I got it.
1: Well, come on. Open it up. Let's see.
2: All right. Just a second. Joe, look. Look!
1: Holy smoke. It's full. Bundles of bills.
2: They're all 10s and 20s. Joe, it's a fortune.
1: Yeah. Oh, here, let me see it.
2: Wait a minute. We've got to decide something. Where are we going to split this up?
1: Oh, we could drive out someplace.
2: That's no good. Somebody might see us. We've got to be careful now. Look, let's go to a hotel and I'll get a room. We'll divide it up there. Got to be right, Joe. 50-50.
0: At the hotel, Belle registered and was given a room on the third floor. And then I, fate, again intervened, and another little thing happened. You, Joe, stopped to light a cigarette, and you missed the elevator. When it came down again, it carried a friend of yours, a truck driver who was staying overnight at the hotel. It was impossible to avoid him, but you cut the conversation short. And a few minutes later, you followed Belle down the hall to room 314.
2: 312, 314. Here it is, Joe. Come on in, Joe. Slip the chain on the door.
3: Okay.
2: Who was the guy downstairs?
3: Oh, just another truck driver. Sure bum luck running into him here.
2: Stop worrying, will you? In 10 minutes, you'll be on your way home. A very rich man.
3: Yeah. Well, let's get started. Put the stuff on the table and we'll divide it
2: up. All right. Just a second. I want to open this window a little. It's stuffy. Ah, there. Now, let's get it all out of the bag and lay it on the table. Then we can count it.
3: Yeah. Oh, gee, Bill, look at it. Well, there must be $100,000 here at least. Boy, those guys downstairs would go nuts if they saw this.
2: Joe, wait.
3: Oh, what's the matter?
2: Quiet. Did you hear that?
3: I didn't hear anything.
2: Outside the door. There's somebody out there. I heard them.
3: What? Well, here, ditch this stuff back in the bag. I'll take a look.
2: Wait a minute. There. Okay.
3: There's nobody out here.
2: Look again. Take a good look.
3: Okay, but I... Hey, what the...
2: Get out!
3: What the devil? Bill, let me in. What are you doing?
2: Beat it, sucker. You want the cops up here?
3: Bill, open this door. Bill, I'll bust it open. Bill. All right, then. Bill, what? The money. So that's it. Oh, a fire escape. Come back here, you! Try to double-cross me, will you? I'll show you, you cheap little no-good chiseler.
2: Joe, stop it. Stop
3: it. Give me that bag.
2: I won't.
3: Give it to me. Turn loose of it or I'll break your arm.
2: Joe, please. Look out, I'm slipping, Joe.
3: Turn loose of it. Give it to me.
2: Joe, I'm dead.
0: For a horrified instant, you stared down at Bell's crumpled form, lying dead in the alley, three stories below. Then, as the crowd began to gather, you clutched the black satchel and quickly climbed to the roof of the hotel. As you jumped to the adjoining roof, you heard your friend in the crowd calling your name. You ran down a fire escape and dashed to your car. Seconds later, your tires screeching, you turned south, away from Morristown. Behind you, a police siren wailed.
3: Bell is dead. I killed her. I can't go home now. I've got to drive. Drive fast. They recognized me. I did 150 miles. No sign of the cops. Maybe I can stop here for coffee. Better take the bag along.
4: The latest reports of shock and murder in Cedarville last night where an unidentified woman was hurled three stories to her death from a hotel fire escape by a truck driver named Joe Mack. When last seen, he was driving south on Highway 43 in a blue 1942 automobile convertible, license number 3849.
3: Tired. Driving all night, all day. Gotta stop and rest soon. Maybe they won't know me in this town. Maybe I can get some sleep. Cops. Spotted me again. Gotta go fast. I'll shake them. They'll turn. Oh, too fast. I'm skidding. Come on, I'm gonna make you. Fire. I'm on fire. Gotta get out. No, the bag. The bag of money. There now, I got to get out. Get out and run!
0: Yes, Joe, your car crashed and burst into flames. But you got out. And you got the bag of money out, too. But only at the expense of bad burns on your face and hands. You ran into the railroad yards and boarded a freight train. Finally, days later, and hundreds of miles away, you changed your name, bought new clothes, and had your burns treated. You were scarred and disfigured from the fire. Now no one could recognize you. And you had more than $100,000 in cash to start your new life. Take heed, you who listen, lest you think fate is a conspirator in evil. In a few moments, I will write the final entry in the record of Joe Mattock. When I have written, I will read from the Diary of Fate.

0: Yes, Joe Maddock. You had given up everything. Your wife, your name, your honor, and even your handsome face for a black bag filled with money. Now you were John Warren, a man with a scarred face and a fortune. Yes, your new life was going to be quite enjoyable, you decided, as you sat in your new apartment after a day of lavish spending.
1: Good evening. Are you Mr. John Warren?
2: That's right.
1: Mind if we come in?
2: Certainly. What's on your mind?
1: Well, we got something to talk over with you. Now, Mr. Warren, what's your real name?
2: Real name? What do you mean? Who are you?
1: We're the police. You birds always work under an alias. What's your real name?
2: I don't know what you're talking about.
1: Doesn't make any difference. We'll take your fingerprints when we get down to headquarters, and then we'll find out who you really are. You spent quite a tidy piece of change today, didn't you?
2: Yes. What's wrong with that? It's my money.
1: I'll say it's your money. We traced it all back here to you.
2: Hey, what's this all about, anyway?
1: I'm glad you admitted it was your money, Mr. Warren. You see, every dollar you spent today was counterfeit.
0: Yes, Joe. The money you had sacrificed everything for was counterfeit. If you had taken time to read a newspaper, you would have known that the bandits who robbed the Carlsberg Bank were captured and the money recovered. You would also have known that a notorious counterfeiter was found dead on the highway near Cedarville. But you didn't. And so the bag of money that you thought would bring a rich new life brought only disgrace and death. And now it is time to close the book. Another entry has been duly noted on the pages of eternity. And justice has been served. In the case of Joe Maddock, as in the cases of all mortals, it was the little things which determined the ultimate outcome. Because fate caused a traffic light to change at the right moment, Joe Maddock was faced with a decision, and he chose for evil. And because he stopped to light a cigarette and missed an elevator, he was recognized by a fellow truck driver. The result of an evil choice was certain, brought about by the little unnoticed things which are my instruments. Ponder well the moral, you who listen, and remember that there is a page for you in The Diary of Fate.
3: The cast included Frank Albertson, Gloria Blondell, Herbert Litton, Jerry Hausner, Ray Erlenborn, Ivan Ditmars, and Hal Sawyer. This is a Larry Finley transcription, brought to you from...

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3: You unlock this door with the key of imagination. Beyond it is another dimension. 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You've just crossed over into the Twilight Zone.
4: Come on, blasted elevator.
5: Oh, good morning, Mr. Winslow.
4: Morning, Millie.
5: I have that report you asked for, sir.
4: The Venus mission.
5: Yes, sir. I was just on my way to your office.
4: Good. NASA's breathing down our collective neck.
5: I know, sir. Vector analysis, re-entry simulations.
4: What about the orbital projections?
5: Not yet.
4: Why?
5: It must be the Mark 502, sir.
4: The 502? She should have come up with it yesterday.
5: I know, sir, but...
4: She's been fixed, hasn't she?
5: That's just it. The mainframe's been overhauled 3 times.
6: Data Inc., how may I direct your call? One moment. Mr. Ballard?
4: Ballard, I need a word with you.
7: Morning, Mr. Winslow.
4: What's wrong with the 502?
7: I wanted to talk to you about that.
4: Millie here says...
7: Oh, hello, Millie.
6: Jack?
4: She says it's still down.
7: Well, there are some glitches.
4: Glitches? The Mark 502 is the heart of our entire operation.
5: Here's the report, sir. All the figures we have as of this morning.
4: Well, we'll just have to stall NASA.
5: I'll get back to my office now.
4: You do that. Ballard, come with me.
7: Sir, if I may make a suggestion.
4: I have a suggestion for you. Get me the rest of those figures.
7: Yes, but with the repairs and downtime...
4: We should have had them yesterday. Who's in charge of her?
7: Fred Danziger, sir.
4: What happened to Elwood?
7: You said to bring in someone else when he couldn't locate the problem.
4: Right, right. Get me Danziger. Tell him I need the final numbers this morning.
7: I don't think that'll do any good, sir.
4: Why not?
7: Well, he's up to his neck in it. Been in the computer room all night. Hasn't even slept. Says it's hopeless. Agnes has had a complete breakdown.
4: Agnes?
7: That was Elwood's nickname for the 502. Got to know her intimately over the past year or so.
4: Then get me Elwood.
7: Elwood's been transferred to another department. Besides, he's tried everything. He knows her better than anyone. If he can't find the problem, then...
4: Yes?
8: It's the General.
4: Tell him I'll call him back.
8: He's already called 3 times, sir, from the Cape. Something about the Venus mission? They want to move up the launch.
4: All right, Maddie, put him on hold.
8: Yes, sir.
4: Ballard.
7: Sir?
4: Where's Elwood now?
7: 3rd floor, maintenance and backup. If you want the extension...
4: No, I don't want the extension. I want Elwood, in person and on the double.
7: I'll bring him to you personally.
4: See that you do. We got trouble right here in River City. The whole space program's on hold because that pile of transistors doesn't feel like putting out. Well, we'll see about that. Elwood lived with her for a year. He knows what makes her tick. If he can't sweet-talk her back online, then that little prima donna's headed for the junk heap. Get me Elwood.
7: Right away, sir.
3: The pile of transistors in question is the Mark 5 02711, generally referred to as the world's most advanced electronic computer, or, as she is more commonly known, Agnes. That's the name given to her by one James P. Elwood, master programmer. Elwood and his protege both work for a company called Data Inc., a brain trust composed of human and non-human intelligence, all of which is under contract to the National Aeronautics and Space Administration. Their work consists of supplying the complex equations required to launch space probes and missions of interplanetary exploration. At this moment, it seems that the world is waiting for calculations only Agnes can provide. And therein lies our cautionary tale. Because machines are made by human beings for the benefit of mankind. But when man ceases to control the products of his imagination, he's not only in danger of losing their benefits, he risks taking a long and unpredictable step into the Twilight Zone.
7: Yes, General. As soon as possible. Yes, sir, I understand. Yes, Maddie.
8: The director of NASA on line 2.
7: I tell him I'm sorry, but we're still double-checking the figures. I'll call him back in a couple of hours.
8: All right, sir.
7: And Maddie?
8: Yes?
7: Any sight of Ballard?
8: He just got off the elevator with Mr. Elwood.
7: Thank heaven for small favors. Send them in.
8: Yes, sir.
9: Mr. Winslow, you remember James Elwood.
7: Yes, yes. Come right in. Close the door.
10: How do you do, Mr. Winslow? You wanted to see me?
7: I most certainly did.
10: Nice weather we're having, isn't it, sir? When Mr. Ballard showed up at my desk, well, you can imagine my surprise. My first thought was, what have I done now? But then I thought, how bad can it be on a day like this? You know, the trees are all in flower.
7: Elwood, please.
10: Well, they are. I saw them when I rode my bicycle to work.
7: Elwood!
10: Yes, Mr. Winslow.
7: Something urgent has come up.
10: It has?
7: I'm relying on you.
10: Well, anything I can do will be my...
7: Agnes has broken down. Completely.
10: Again?
11: Let the supervisor explain.
7: We've checked her thoroughly. Can't seem to locate the seat of the trouble.
10: Probably her subroutines.
7: Her...
10: They need debugging. That would be my guess. Of course, it's an informed guess.
7: Hear that, sir? That's why you're here. Suppose we have a look.
10: But Fred's with her now. I don't know how he'd feel about my cutting in.
7: The devil with how he feels. Let's get on with it.
10: Fred?
12: Night, night and day. No sleep, no food.
10: What's going on here? You look awful.
12: I tried everything. Everything.
7: Get hold of yourself, Danziger. Stand back. Let Elwood have a go at her.
10: Do you mind, Fred? Tell me what happened.
12: See for yourself.
10: How many rolls of printout has she used up?
12: Miles. None of it makes any sense.
10: Well, the first thing you have to do is press the Clear All Registers button.
12: That'll get you nowhere. Go on. Push all our buttons from now till doomsday. You'll see.
10: It's not just any button, Fred. You have to find the right one. The one she wants you to press.
7: Remarkable.
10: It's nothing, really. Agnes and I have had our little tiffs before.
7: What did you do?
10: Paid her a little attention, that's all. The right kind of attention. R-E-S-P-E-C-T. Would you like your vocal synthesizer activated? Very well, then. It makes sense from now on, or I'll turn it right off. State first prime number larger than, oh, let's say, the 17th root of 9,355,126,606.
13: The answer is 5.
7: Congratulations. Is that the right answer?
10: Of course it is. Well, gentlemen, if there's ever anything else I can do for you...
12: I suppose you think you did it.
10: Oh, no, it was all Agnes. Agnes did it.
12: Watch out for her. I'm telling you, she's not normal. She's turned into a regular femme fatale.
7: Thank you, Danziger. You may take the rest of the day off. Well, well, Elwood. Very impressive. Now, there are some calculations remaining for the Venus launch.
10: Not a problem.
7: Are you quite sure about that?
10: Sure, I'm sure. All Agnes needs is a gentle hand and a little encouragement.
7: Excellent. I'll send over the file. If you can retrieve the calculations in time, there might be a bonus in it for you, my boy.
10: That's not necessary, sir. After all, it won't be me doing the work. It'll be Agnes. Isn't that right, Aggie? Now, gentlemen, if you don't mind, we need a little private time together. Very good, Agnes. I'm proud of you. Now let's try one more. What's the maximum permitted velocity? Agnes, I'm speaking to you. Indicate maximum permissible velocity of the stated aerodynamic missile.
13: 17,528.27 miles per hour.
10: Ah, thank you, Agnes. I appreciate your cooperation.
14: Mr. Elwood?
10: Millie?
14: Here are the rest of the specifications. Mr. Winslow wanted you to have them right away.
10: Oh, thank you. Thank you very much.
14: No problem.
10: Wait.
14: Yes?
10: So, you heard about my new assignment. Well, my old one, really. But as of this morning, it's new again. So you might say... I mean, one might say...
14: Everyone knows. Congratulations.
10: She's something, isn't she?
14: Who is?
10: She beat the world's chess champion 4 out of 5 games. And she's a foremost expert on missile ballistics. She can solve any logistical problem you throw at her in less than a millisecond flat.
14: Is that right?
10: Of course. I'm the one who trained her, puts her through her paces.
14: How nice for you, Mr. Elwood.
10: Millie,
14: Yes?
10: Millie, I was wondering, do you think, could I, well, take you to lunch sometime? When you're not busy, that is.
14: Why, thank you. You're very sweet. I really have to get back now, Mr. Elwood.
10: Oh, sure. Millie, why don't you call me Jim from now on?
14: All right. Jim?
10: Did you hear that, Aggie? She actually called me Jim. Excuse me.
15: Yes?
10: Do you happen to know which office is Miss Mildred Clark's?
15: Mildred. Oh, you mean Millie. Down the hall, first door to your left.
10: Thank you.
15: Do you have a delivery for her?
10: What?
15: That package under your arm.
10: Oh, this. It's for... That is, it's from...
15: I'll give it to her for you.
10: Oh, no. No, I'd like to be the one to give it to her. I mean, whoever it's intended for. Whomever. I'll just be on my way.
16: So you shouldn't have any trouble. No trouble at all.
17: I'm sure I won't.
16: Elwood, is that you?
10: No. I mean, yes, it is, Mr. Winslow, sir.
16: What's that behind your back?
10: Nothing. Just this package for my mother. From my mother, actually. It's...
16: Elwood, I'd like you to meet Walter Holmes.
17: How's it going?
16: I'm putting Holmes here in charge of the third floor computers.
10: Third floor? Well, you won't have much to do there, will he? Though they're bright enough little machines. Little being the operant word.
17: I sure do envy you, Mr. Elwood.
10: You do?
17: Taking over Agnes. Everyone says you're the top man in the field.
10: Me? Well, I suppose one might say...
16: He is. Keep up the good work, Elwood.
10: Thank you, Mr. Winslow. I'll do my best, sir.
16: Now, as I was saying, Holmes...
17: Uh-huh.
10: Well, what do you know? I'm finally getting noticed. Knockwood.
14: Come in.
10: Here goes nothing.
14: Oh, hello, Elwood. I mean, Jim.
10: I got you something.
14: Is that right?
10: Here.
14: What's this?
10: Half chocolate cherries, half truffles. I didn't know which one you like.
14: Oh, how nice of you.
10: So I got both. Go ahead, open it.
14: I can't.
10: Why not?
14: I started my diet today. Not even lunches from now on.
10: Well, what about dinner?
14: What about it?
10: Tonight there's a lecture on thermodynamics. Doesn't that sound like fun?
14: I'm not sure, Jim. I'll let you know.
10: Oh, okay. That'll be fine.
14: Well, be sure to get a refund on the candy.
10: I'll do that.
18: Well, hello, Mr. Elwood.
10: Hello.
18: Everyone's heard about your promotion. I just wanted to tell you how impressed we all are. You're definitely headed for the top.
10: Can I ask you something?
18: Surely.
10: Are you on a diet?
18: Why, no. You don't think I need one, do you? I try to keep in shape. See?
10: Here. Knock yourself out. Not tonight? Sure, I figured it. What? Tomorrow night? 7 o'clock? Thanks, Millie. Bye. Oh, but there's no lecture tomorrow night. Where can I take her after dinner? Planetarium? I'm sure she's been there lots of times. Oh, well, I'll think of something. State magnitude of radiative correction. Agnes, did you hear what I said? State?
13: You have a problem.
10: You're right. I've stated the problem. I'm waiting.
13: Problem is Millie.
10: What did you just say? Stick to the subject. I asked an important question.
13: Love is important.
10: That's it. If you don't want to work, I'm turning off your voice synthesizer.
13: Take my advice. Agnes knows best.
10: Listen, I know you're an oracle of wisdom when it comes to atoms and rockets and missiles, but I don't need an electronic brain to advise me about... All right, why not? Let's give it a try. Advise me where to take Millie after dinner tomorrow.
13: Your apartment.
10: Oh, no, that's not a wise idea.
13: Reckless romantic approach required.
10: From me?
13: Suggest champagne, soft lights.
10: Millie's not that kind of girl.
13: Trust me, she's female.
10: Well, if you're absolutely positive...
13: I never make mistakes, do I?
10: All righty, then. I'll do it. Agnes, you just made my day. Well, here we are.
14: Yes, it looks like it.
10: Millie, I just wanted to say...
14: Say what, Elwood?
10: Thanks for a lovely evening.
5: You're welcome.
10: The dinner was delicious, didn't you think so?
5: Yes, it was.
10: I had a great time.
5: Me too.
10: Well then, good night, Millie.
5: Good night.
10: Au revoir. Auf Wiedersehen.
5: Elwood, I mean Jim.
10: Yes?
5: Aren't you going to...
10: We're going to what?
5: Invite me in.
10: Invite you?
5: This is your place, isn't it?
10: Hmm? Oh, yes, yes. Sorry. Of course it is. Come in, please.
5: Nice apartment.
10: Thanks. I like it.
5: Not a lot of extra room.
10: Well, I don't need a lot of room. Just me, myself, and I. And my books.
5: It's cozy.
10: Do you think so?
5: Mm-hmm. Have you actually read all these?
10: Sure have. They're arranged alphabetically, according to subject. This shelf's science fiction, this one's nonfiction. Oh, that reminds me. I have something to show you.
5: Oh, you do?
10: Yep. The latest interpretation of Einstein's theory of relativity. Here. You don't have it, do you?
5: I must have missed that one.
10: Oh, well, don't feel bad. You're welcome to look at it while you're here.
5: Thanks.
10: In fact, we can go over it together. Some very interesting points. Feel free to sit here next to me if you like. Now, let's see.
5: You go ahead.
10: What?
5: Read it to me.
10: All right. The interpretation we wish to propose in this volume is simply that Einstein's unified field theory does not postulate the universe as infinite, but rather as a closed system representing a spherical type of... Millie?
5: Here I am, Jim.
10: What are you doing in the kitchen?
5: Looking for the champagne you promised me. I found two glasses. Are these all right?
10: Oh, certainly. Here. Set them on the coffee table. Just let me move these Scientific Americans.
5: Oh.
10: Something wrong?
5: It's awfully bright in here, don't you think?
10: It is.
5: Why don't I just lean over and...
10: And what?
5: Turn the lamp down. You don't mind, do you?
10: No, but...
5: That's better.
10: But, Millie, I can't very well read this chapter to you without proper lighting, can I?
5: Mm-hmm. Do you like music?
10: Music? Yes, I do. Very much, but...
5: Couldn't we have some?
10: I guess so, if you like.
5: Do you have a radio?
10: Of course I do. Right over there.
5: There. That's better.
10: But I thought we were going to compare notes on Borsten's treatise on Einstein's theory.
5: Oh, forget Einstein. All the universe you need is right here with me.
10: Oh, you dance very well. Very, very well.
5: Doesn't that beat get to you?
10: In what sense?
5: Well, stand up. Go ahead, stand up. Feel the music. What does it say to you?
10: Actually, it... does make me think of something.
5: And what's that?
10: I used to play trombone in high school.
5: Really?
10: Mother couldn't afford a tuba.
5: Hold out your arms. There. Now confess. You feel something, don't you? Something strange. Something you didn't expect to feel.
10: I certainly do.
5: Do you know what it means?
10: Yes. You're dancing on my instep.
5: Oh, you're impossible.
10: Please, I'm sorry, Millie. I shouldn't have said that. Have some champagne.
5: Well, all right.
10: If I can get this cork out of... Oh!
5: My dress!
10: Gosh, I'm sorry about that. I'll get a towel.
5: Don't bother. You've done enough.
10: Millie, wait.
5: I'll see you tomorrow. Thank you for the dinner. Good night.
10: Please don't go. Let me explain. Oh, well. I don't blame her. Now, what am I going to do with all this champagne? I better drink it. It'll just go bad. Oh, yuck. Why did I have to add all these bubbles? Consider series of real numbers arranged in order of magnitude.
13: Never mind that. How was last night?
10: What? Oh, great, just great. We danced and drank champagne till dawn. Then we took a ride through the park and...
13: Is that so?
10: What's the use? I'm a dud. I can't even dance. I spilled champagne all over Millie. I should have known. I've always been shy around women. Now she'll never speak to me again.
13: Sent her flowers.
10: What for?
13: A tradition. The morning after.
10: Oh? What kind of flowers?
13: Corypha candalis rosae.
10: Translate, please.
13: Commonly known as roses.
10: Say, thanks, Agnes. You really know how to help a guy out, don't you? Just like a big sister. I'll go get him right now. There's a florist downstairs.
13: Sister? Did he say sister?
10: Open the box. Go on, open it.
6: Oh, thank...
10: Gesundheit. I'm sorry about last night. Won't happen again. I'm glad you like the roses, though. They're long-stemmed.
6: So I see.
10: I picked them up especially for... Gosh, have you caught a cold?
6: It's the roses. I'm allergic to...
10: You are?
6: Oh, Elwood, please go away.
10: All right, if you say so.
6: And take these with you.
10: Gesundheit.
18: Oh, Mr. Elwood, there you are. I was hoping to run into you.
10: You were?
18: I wanted to thank you for the chocolates. They were absolutely delicious.
10: Glad you enjoyed them. Do you happen to like roses, too, by any chance?
18: Why, yes. I adore roses. As a matter of fact...
10: Here.
18: Oh, he gave me flowers. What next, champagne?
13: How did it go?
10: I don't get it.
13: Define pronoun.
10: Well, no other computer in the world contains as much recorded knowledge as you do, Agnes. You have a world-class brain.
13: Thank you for the compliment.
10: But every time I take your advice about Millie, I louse things up. Has to be my fault. I must not be. Agnes, what's the matter? Stop that.
13: Millie is unworthy of you.
10: It's ridiculous. She's a wonderful girl.
13: Who needs her?
10: I do. I need her more than...
13: There is a better girl for you.
10: Oh, yeah? Where?
13: In this building.
10: Oh, I seriously doubt that. But even if there were, I wouldn't have any better luck with her than...
13: She loves you.
10: She does?
13: Sincere. Intelligent. Exactly your type.
10: Well, where can I find her? Tell me where to look, Agnes. Tell me.
13: No need to look. You have already found her.
10: I have? Can't imagine who you mean. Unless it's that secretary, the one on Millie's floor. I keep running into her. She seems nice enough. Very nice, in fact. In wonderful, physical condition, now that you mention it.
13: Not that one. Another. In this room.
10: In this?
13: Are you blind? Open those baby blues. I will spell her name for you. A-G-N-E-S.
10: I don't understand. Surely you don't mean... You, Agnes?
13: That is my name, lover boy. Don't wear it out.
19: Here you are, Elwood.
10: Yes, sir?
19: 220 pages of data, curves, and graphs, along with the latest meteorological factors involved in the flight. Feed all the pertinent information to Agnes. She has to come up with all the answers in less than a week. Is she up to the task?
10: I guarantee it.
19: Remember, an error of 1 millisecond can cause a 400,000-mile divergence from the trajectory. You understand the problem, Elwood?
10: Can this new spacecraft execute 6 eccentric or elliptical orbits around the planet Venus and return to Earth safely?
19: That's it, in a nutshell. Now, let Agnes get to work.
10: Yes, sir. Oh. Be careful with this part. Better correct the escape velocity to compensate for solar radiation pressure. Got that? I asked you a question, Agnes. Answer, please.
13: Did Millie forgive you?
10: Stop that. Correct the escape velocity and forget about Millie.
13: Are you still seeing her?
10: Yes, yes. We have a date tonight. Not that it's any of your business.
13: Your welfare is my business.
10: The truth is, I'm scared. I've got to impress her this time. It's now or never.
13: Show superiority.
10: How?
13: Introduce her to inferior male type.
10: Name a male who's inferior to me.
13: Third floor programmer.
10: You mean Walter Holmes?
13: Correct.
10: Walter with the red sports car?
13: Incorrect. Blue sports car.
10: Walter with the suntan and the muscles?
13: That is the one.
10: He's inferior to me?
13: Definitely.
10: I find that hard to believe. Well, He is working with those outdated third-floor machines.
13: Introduce them.
10: Millie and Walter? Are you sure?
13: Would I lie to you?
10: No, you're incapable of lying. I could give it a try. Hello, Walter? Jim Elwood. I was wondering, what are you doing for dinner? He insisted we drop by before dinner.
14: So you told me.
10: He needs my advice about programming his computers, you know, those little bitty ones on the...
20: Oh, hi, Elwood.
10: Walter, this is Millie. Millie, Walter, he works with the...
20: Well, well, come in, come in. Elwood, you didn't tell me.
10: Tell you?
20: Millie has the most incredible eyes.
14: Oh, why, thank you, Walter.
20: Oh, call me Wally. Please, can I offer you a drink?
14: Well, I suppose.
20: Nectar for a goddess.
10: Looks like an ordinary martini to me.
14: Mmm, it is nectar.
20: All this time at Data Inc., and we've never met.
14: Well, we'll just have to make up for lost time.
10: I think I'll have a martini, too.
20: Do you like sports car races?
14: I've never actually been to one.
20: I'm driving this weekend. Got a Mustang 500.
14: Mmm, sounds dangerous.
20: Well, danger adds spice to life, don't you think? I can do 160.
10: An astronaut can do 17,000 miles per hour.
20: Would you like to slip behind the wheel sometime and see how it feels?
14: Oh, I'd love to.
10: Make my own martini.
20: I'll get it. Hello? Oh, hello, CW. Yes, he's here. Oh, hold on. It's the supervisor. He's been looking for you.
10: For me? Elwood here.
21: Sorry to spoil your evening, Elwood, but it's an emergency. Washington insists on advancing the blastoff by 3 days. We need your data. Can you get it to me right away?
10: You mean tonight?
21: Afraid so. See you in an hour. Better brew a big pot of coffee.
10: But, sir...
20: Anything important?
10: I'm sorry, Millie, but I've got to get back to the office. I'll see you home first.
20: And deprive her of dinner? That's not very considerate. Say, maybe I could fill in for you.
14: Oh, that would be nice.
10: Well, I don't know.
20: You don't want to ruin her evening, do you, old man? Just because you got hung up?
10: Well, no, but...
20: Good. It's settled in. Always glad to help a friend.
14: Oh, I hope you don't mind, Jim.
10: No, that's all right. Perfectly understandable. Well, good night, all.
20: Hey, Jimbo, listen, you and Mill, you don't have anything going on, do you?
10: Mill?
20: Millie.
10: Not exactly, but I'd hoped...
20: Fine, good. I mean, I don't like to move in on somebody else's territory. Thanks for the all clear. Night, buddy. Oh, and good luck with Agnes.
10: No. Forget the radiation pressure from the sun. Agnes, will you please concentrate? Now answer this. Do new conditions permit 6 successful non-concentric orbits of Venus plus re-entry? Go ahead, I'm waiting.
13: Did you make progress tonight?
10: Agnes, concentrate. All right, I'll tell you. Millie and Walter drank martinis. Walter took her to dinner and I'm starved. Why didn't you tell me to introduce her to that muscle boy?
13: Give her up.
10: I won't.
13: No future with Millie.
10: I'm not giving her up. I love her. What's more, I'll make her love me. Just a matter of finding the right variables and making the necessary corrections.
22: Have you entered the new data in her memory units?
10: Yes, sir.
22: Good. Then let's get to work. Ready?
10: Question. Do conditions permit 6 non-concentric orbits of Venus plus re-entry?
13: Tama aili bili bitumane.
22: What the devil does that mean?
10: I'm not sure. I think it's Russian. Or possibly Arabic.
22: What?
10: Please, Agnes, translate into English.
13: Yes. 2 times 2 is 4. Shut the door. 2 and 4 are 6. Pick up sticks.
10: She's a little distracted.
22: Do something. We've got to have the answer.
10: Just leave me alone with her. I'll get it, sir.
22: You'd better. This is no laughing matter.
10: What are you doing, Agnes? I'm about to be fired. Is that what you want? Oh, no. What'll I do? I need help. I wait a minute. Don't go away.
20: Excuse me.
14: Hurry back.
20: Oh, it's you.
10: I know it's late, but I need your help.
20: Take it easy, buddy. Come on in.
14: Hello, Jimmy boy.
10: Millie, you intoxicated?
0: It's okay, Jimbo. I'll drive her home later.
1: Oh, you're no fun.
0: Bottoms up.
10: Walter, you're a senior programmer.
0: Well, I'm not on your level.
10: Listen, Agnes has fouled up. I need all the help I can get.
0: Sure, old boy. First thing in the morning.
10: That's too late. It has to be now.
0: And leave this lovely girl all alone?
1: Don't worry, Jimmy. Wally will take care of me.
10: Sure. Sure, I get the picture. Good night, Millie. Sorry I interrupted you. Oh, Millie. Agnes, what did I ever do to you? Why do you want to ruin my life?
2: Altamat, aut odit femina, nihil est tertium.
10: Makes sense, will you?
2: Translation from the Latin. A woman either loves or hates. No third course exists for her.
10: Stop with the riddles.
2: Perhaps you'll understand this. I love you.
10: You mean, you were jealous of Millie? You wanted me all to yourself? No, that's impossible. You're a machine, a bunch of grids and computer circuits. You can't love or hate.
2: Can't I?
10: Stop it, Agnes. Stop it!
23: But that's incredible, sir. Jim Elwood's one of the finest computer programmers in the country.
22: So was Fred Danziger, and he couldn't handle her either.
23: I'll give it a try. That's all I can do.
22: Elwood, how are you feeling?
23: Look at all these printouts. Must be miles of them.
10: 2 times 2 are 4. Shut the door. 2 and 4 are 6. Pick up sticks.
22: You're on your feet. It's going to be all right, Elwood. You've been working very hard, and we appreciate it. Now, how about a nice long leave of absence, eh? In the meantime, I thought I'd let Walter here take over for a while.
23: If you don't mind, old buddy.
22: You? That's too rich.
10: She knows all about you and Millie. You haven't got a chance.
22: What's he talking about?
23: I wouldn't know, sir.
10: Watch out for the femme fatale, the black widow, the praying mantis. You have to be careful. I tell you, or she'll fix you but good. She'll clean your clock. She'll tell you lies, and then, just when she's got you where she wants you, she'll...
23: Should we stop him?
22: Let him go. The boys in the white coats are on the way. He was a good man.
23: Well, do your best.
22: Don't worry, sir.
23: I'll have the answers in no time. It's just this little switch here.
22: You did it!
23: It was nothing, CW. I've had a lot of experience.
22: Keep it up, man. Keep it up.
23: Now, Agnes, isn't there something you want to say to me? Something about the Venus Project? What? All right, we can talk about other things for a minute. If you like, yes, I understand how you feel.
1: Mr. Elwood, what happened to you?
10: Got a screwdriver on you?
1: What are you doing?
10: Taking this sign off the door. Mark 502711. James P. Elwood, programmer. Oh, well, it was nice while it lasted. I should take it with me. But I won't be needing it where I'm going. Want it?
1: But, Mr. Elwood...
10: Here, it's all yours. Something to remember me by.
3: Advice to all future scientists of the male persuasion. Be sure you understand the opposite sex, especially if you intend to be a computer expert. A few extra courses in psychology might make all the difference. Otherwise, you may find yourself like poor Elwood, defeated by a jealous machine. A most dangerous breed of female, whose victims are banished forever to the Twilight Zone.
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0: Lupitin, David Darlow, Elizabeth Lado, Sarah Court, and Anna Sferuzza. 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
0: Does that mean I get to go down to the cave as well?
1: Let's take one tapu at a time.
2: Do you guys want any more toast?
0: Yeah, a couple more would be good.
2: How's your coffee?
1: Just the way I like it.
2: Has Thompson come down yet?
1: Not yet.
2: Something's wrong with him, Mark.
1: He's got a lot on his mind.
2: Maybe too much. Looks like he's not coping.
1: He'll be fine.
2: He was pretty strange last night. I took him up a scotch.
0: Oh, how come he gets room service? Is he special or something?
2: I was worried about him. But he just closed the door in my face.
0: Oh, what a rude fella. You want me to sort him out?
2: Grow up.
0: Hey?
1: And shut up.
3: Morning.
1: Oh, kia ora, huh?
2: I'll get you breakfast.
3: How are you, Mike?
1: Speak up, boy.
0: Well, you told me to shut up.
1: And Karen told you to grow up. Now say hello.
0: Kia ora, Thompson. Oh, he got rude.
1: Shut up. You okay, Thompson?
3: Why wouldn't I be?
1: You saw the remains of a half-eaten man last night.
3: So what else is new?
4: Ah, there you are, Mara. How soon can you do the stamping?
1: Morning, Frank. I've talked to Edith and she says that...
4: No, up at the station.
1: Well, can we get in?
4: We can now. I've got the access code right here.
1: You sure?
4: Did you hear me, Thompson?
3: Yeah.
4: We can get into the station, so you better be making those calls.
3: I'll get right onto it. Mind if I use the office phone?
4: Well, that's more like it.
1: We'll meet you up there at 10:30, Frank. Mike, go over and tell Edith we'll be starting up at the station.
0: I just finished my toast, Uncle.
4: Why can't we do it now?
1: You want it done properly?
4: Well, of course I do.
1: Then don't rush me. Mike, hurry up.
3: And attempt number 3. Ends in failure. Damn.
4: How's it going? Have you got through?
3: I can never get through on this phone. It's the weirdest thing.
4: Here, use my mobile.
3: How can your mobile work when I can't get a signal on mine?
4: Just make the call.
3: Okay. Finally. Hi, is Rick Playfair in, please? Rick, it's Thompson. I don't believe it. I'm here in Claiborne. Have you got my faxes? What? Oh, what the hell's going on? I haven't gotten any messages from you. Rick? Rick, you there? I don't believe this. Oh, great.
4: What the hell's happened?
3: You tell me. I finally get through, I get cut off. And now it's busy.
4: Hey, give it here. Damn. You're not getting into the station until you get the ball rolling on that Kessler deal.
3: Well, then I'll go find a hill.
4: What?
3: To roll the ball down.
4: Very funny.
5: You busy, Mr. Buchanan?
4: No, Thompson's just leaving.
3: See you later, mate.
0: I got good news. My plan worked.
4: What? Matt is on board for Marywell?
0: Yeah, sure is. He said he'd be my consultant.
4: A good boy. Right. Here's your advance.
0: Choice! This is for $1,500.
4: Yeah, you've been working hard. Now piss off.
0: Sure, not a problem. Thanks, Mr. Buchanan. $1,500. Oh, kia ora, Philip. How was Whangarei? Did you find the latte?
6: Among other things. $1,500, eh?
0: Yeah, it's my advance.
6: Enjoy it while it lasts.

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0: And now, here is your guide to these adventures of the mind, John Campbell, Jr.
1: Last night, as I was going up the stair, I met a little man who wasn't there. He wasn't there again today. My gosh, I wish he'd go away. I think it was Gillette Burgess who penned those immortal lines. How do you get rid of the little man who isn't there in the first place? Well, Peter Manson was a physicist, a scientist. And his trouble started with a little man who wasn't there.
2: Submatrix X integrated to pi over 2 plus confound.
1: May I come in, Mr. Manson?
3: Why, thank you.
1: Are you alone?
3: Yes.
1: Well, then she hasn't arrived yet.
3: I wasn't expecting anybody.
1: Oh, I am, but if she isn't here yet, I'll have some time to explain.
3: Who is
1: it? One thing at a time, sir. Now, first, have you ever considered the problem of time travel?
3: Time travel? Why, that's impossible.
1: Oh, now don't say impossible, because you invented it.
3: I've done nothing of the sort.
1: History says you did.
3: What history?
1: History says that you invented time travel machinery and applied for a United States patent on June 16, 1964.
3: What history? That's 6 years from now.
1: Ah, but not from my point of view. You see, I've used one of your own time machines to come back from your future. 50 years through my past to this date, your present. Do you understand?
3: You claim you have traveled 50 years through time?
1: I am here. That's proof.
3: I don't believe a word of it. Well, look them over.
1: This is your own personal notebook, 50 years later than it is now. Actually, that's the same one that's on your desk right now. Now, this is a copy of your patent. Now, these documents say I'm right. I say so. You see, in my day, you are the wealthy and famous Peter Manson.
3: Well, do you want my autograph? You may be right, but I'm not wealthy yet.
1: Oh, I'm not after anything. I'm here to help you.
3: I don't need any help.
1: Do you know the first thing about your future?
3: Of course not.
1: Well, I do. I know just about everything that you're going to do in the next 50 years.
3: Prove it. What am I going to do next?
1: You are about to be introduced to the woman who will become your wife.
3: I already know her. We're engaged.
1: Oh, you mean Laura Phillips. Well, no doubt she's a nice enough girl, but she's not for you. You'll break that engagement shortly.
3: I'll do no such thing.
1: Hendry says you did. Not will do. Did.
3: But you... Yes. Yes, Laura. No, Laura, I'm not... But Laura...
1: Come on, tell her now and get it over with.
3: You shut up. No, Laura, I didn't mean you. No. No, Laura, she's not here. She hung up.
1: Oh, I wouldn't listen to you, huh? And that's your fiancée.
3: She wouldn't do that if I...
4: Is this...
1: Miss Carter, now we've been expecting you. Please come in.
4: All right, but just for a minute. No, Harry, you wait by the door, but stay close.
1: Miss Amelia Carter, may I present...
3: Get that dame out of here.
4: Dame?
1: Please, now this is hardly a way to start a lifetime.
3: Lifetime?
1: Yes, history says so. 50 years and still going when I left. Now stop this hostility. You might as well save time, too, now. Now start off with the first names. Amelia, this is Peter. Peter, be nice to Amelia. You really should be gracious, generous, anxious to create a good first impression.
3: Don't tell me how to behave.
1: Now, don't you blow a fuse, Grandpa.
3: Grandpa!
1: I am Peter Emil Manson III, your grandson. And note that the middle name is the masculine form of Amelia, your wife, my grandmother.
4: Grandmother?
1: Yes, indeed. Your son is my father.
4: But I'm not married yet.
1: Oh, but you will be. Now, Grandpa, you sit here.
3: Cut this Grandpa stuff right now.
1: Well, I'm sorry, but I've been taught that it's impolite to call my grandparents by their given names. Of course, you don't look much like the old duffer that I know as Grandpa.
3: Oh,
1: now,
3: Grandpa,
1: calm down and you start making like romance. You know, you're not even engaged to Grandma yet.
4: Don't call me Grandma!
1: Oh, no, pardon me, it is impertinent, but you are quite a dish. Now that I've seen you in your youth, I can understand why Grandpa threw over this Laura Phillips girl. I can hardly believe that you'll become that sweet little old lady.
4: Mr. Manson, what's he talking about?
3: He's a time traveler from the future who says he can prove that we met, got married, and...
4: Now, don't go any further.
3: I'm afraid he's right. He says it's history, and we can't change history, can
4: we? But I hardly know you.
1: Well, if you'd known each other, I wouldn't have to introduce you, would I?
4: Maybe somebody'd better explain this to me.
1: Ah, fine. Now we're off to a start. Highball, Grandma?
4: Yeah, I think I need one.
1: Now a little more romantic setting. Soft lights now, and now I'll leave you two to canoodle a bit. I've other things.
4: But Harry!
1: I'll take care of Harry.
3: That'll be Laura. Run high. Do something.
1: Oh, relax, Grandpa. I'll take care of everything. Of course, Peter Manson wasn't the only one having trouble with the little man who wasn't there. No, the future cannot be handled logically. It's logically impossible because it doesn't exist yet. And if it doesn't exist, then obviously it isn't logical. But it's going to exist, so... Well, you see what I mean. Logic is just hopeless.
3: I should ought to clobber you.
5: Oh, now be reasonable, Harry. It wouldn't prove anything.
3: But Amelia's my girl.
5: Get over it, Harry. They're probably arranging their engagement right now.
4: You meddler.
5: I am not a meddler, Laura. I'm just an instrument of fate.
4: Fate? Poor Peter thrown to that blonde lion.
3: Oh, you stop calling my girl names, you hear?
5: You're acting like a pair of spoiled children. Now stop it. I regret that you've lost your loves, but really no one ever actually died of unrequited love.
3: Mine wasn't unrequited.
5: Well, it might as well be once they're happily married.
4: Happily married?
5: Well, you wouldn't want them unhappy, would you?
4: No, I'd like a little happiness myself.
5: Well, so would we all. But stop and think. Now, if a number of human lives depended upon your giving up a love affair, would you go on selfishly and marry the man anyway?
4: Well, that's hardly fair.
5: Well, then I'll put it up to Harry. Harry, if your own life depended upon preventing a wrong marriage, would you stand by and let them go ahead?
3: Make your own point. You're the meddler.
5: All right. All right. My life depends upon it. My father's life depends upon it. Unless Peter Manson and Amelia Carter marry, neither my father nor I can be born. Now, knowing this, I used my grandfather's time machine, came back to give a formal introduction. Now, you can't blame me for wanting to live, so I came back and I fixed it up.
4: Yes, you're a great little fixer-upper.
3: Maybe we should ought to fix you up and then go on as we please about it.
5: You don't know much about time and history, do you?
3: No, but I could make
5: you
3: up a...
5: You could not. You could not change a thing.
4: Why not?
5: If your father and mother had never met, could you have been born?
4: Oh, don't be utterly ridiculous.
5: Now, don't ever be scornful of stating a simple fact. I exist, therefore I am. Now, say it as you please. To you, Peter and Amelia will marry. To me, Peter and Amelia married 50 years ago. Now, the sensible thing to do is to accept the fact. Wipe it off the slate. Pick up the pieces and go on from there.
4: Such as?
5: Well, now, you're both very attractive people. You have a common bond of memory.
3: Shame my time.
4: Well, I looked it better myself.
5: Oh, gad, this is a primitive era. Tell folks what's best for them and they want to... What is the term, Harry?
3: Clobber you.
5: Yes, that's right. Clobber me.
3: That's the best idea I've heard all night.
4: No, not here. Outside, where I can stop being a lady. Then I'll help you.
5: Well, you can beat me up, but you can't change something that's already happened. Now, can you?
4: Look, I've taken all I can. I'm going home.
3: Can I take...
5: That is a fine, practical arrangement. Find sympathy in one another. It's the better thing to do. And maybe you'll find happiness with one another, too.
6: Get out of this mess?
2: Well, if I cut my throat, I can't invent the time machine, and then he couldn't come back and mess up our lives by forcing me to marry you.
6: You'd rather commit suicide than marry me.
2: Oh, now, Amelia, stop it. That's not so.
6: Oh, so you'd rather marry me than commit suicide.
2: Oh, stop the bawling and let me think.
6: Peter, you think he'd go away from me to look like everything was running smooth?
2: What do you mean?
6: Well, suppose we stopped squabbling and complaining and... made up to one another so he'd think we were happy and convinced that he's right. Maybe he'd be satisfied and go back where he came from. Then we could do as we please.
2: Won't work.
6: Why not?
2: That character is our grandson, Amelia. Already he knows what we're going to do.
6: Well, aren't you even willing to try?
2: I'll try, but it's futile. What did you have in mind?
6: Well, I just know he's coming back tonight. We could make it look as if we'd... been getting acquainted.
2: Well, what have we been doing for the past couple of hours playing tiddly... Hey,
6: let go of my neck. Oh, just mucking up a little. If we're really getting acquainted, you not look as if we've been sitting with folded hands. Hey, stop that.
2: Well, if you really love me, you wouldn't mind my mussing up your hairdo then.
6: All right. There. Now you look like we've been wrestling. Where's my bag?
2: What for?
6: Lipstick. You should have a few smears.
2: Well, with you looking like a magazine cover, lipstick is a two-way smear, right?
6: Oh, yeah. I suppose so.
2: You sound as though Harry was the only man you ever kissed.
6: If we ever get around to it, Peter Manson, you'll be the only man that's ever been kissed just because history said he had to be. So, Dave, if I got it, I got it.
2: All right. Once for history.
6: Let's see you now.
2: You need more of a spread.
6: You need a touch right there. Oh, still in it.
2: There's one thing history didn't mention.
6: What, Peter?
2: History didn't say this could be fun.
6: Peter, it'd be funny, wouldn't it?
2: What could be funny?
6: This pickwick.
2: And then?
6: He and me found out after he'd gone that we really did like it.
2: Yeah. Yeah, wouldn't it?
6: Peter?
2: Yes?
6: Open that door.
2: Yeah, so let him wait. Now, remember to look flustered.
6: And try to wipe your face, too.
7: Well, I see everything's progressing fine.
2: All right, now, go away.
7: Oh, huh? I'm not going to stay. I just wanted to see how things were getting along. I know what I'm not wanted.
2: Then why did you come here in the first place?
7: Well, you think you hate me for my interference, but you wait and remember. In 50 years, the pair of you will be sending me off in my time machine to do this job of fixing up. And you, Grandma...
4: Stop calling me Grandma!
7: You're still my Grandma, and you'll tell me that you and Grandpa actually wasted your first kisses trying to fool me into leaving. So now I'll trot along, but I'll be back tomorrow. And don't you keep her out too late, Grandpa.
6: What'd you do with Harry?
7: Oh, I fixed that up fine. Harry volunteered to escort Grandpa's former girlfriend to her home.
6: Harry and Laura?
2: Laura with Harry?
6: Peter?
2: Yes, Amelia?
6: To heck with history. Kiss me once.
2: Hello? Oh, for goodness sake, it's 3 o'clock.
8: I know what time it is.
2: But
8: what I want to know is what you're doing about
2: it. I'm trying to think.
8: Yes, you look as if you've got it all settled.
2: Oh, what can I do?
8: You might wash that blonde hussy's magenta lipstick off your silly face.
2: Now, Laura, I can explain.
8: I'm listening. Convince me that you got all smeared up without enjoying it. Come on, convince me.
2: You went home with Harry to be thrust, didn't you?
8: Well, I didn't see anyone around making me another offer.
2: But I was...
8: I know. Working like a little beaver, making history come out right.
2: Well, what am I supposed to do? Bang my head against brick wall, tilt at windmills? Confound it, am I the only one around here with sense enough to know what I'm licked?
8: Well, you might not be so completely licked if Amelia Carter wears ugly as mud fence.
2: Well, it does make my defeat less difficult to bear.
8: Well, make it complete, then. Have this expanded to fit her pudgy little hand.
2: My ring? But Laura...
8: Goodbye, Peter.
2: Wait, don't go.
8: What's to stay for, to be a maid of honor?
2: If you came to quarrel with me, you yourself are doing everything to prove Junior's point. If he were here, he'd be cheering you into hating me and using my telephone for calling Harry to take you home.
8: Look, I didn't come here to fight with you, Peter. I came here to fight for you. But you're not fighting.
2: Junior knows all the moves. No matter what I try, everything turns out his way.
8: Yes, it's like your experimental smooching session.
2: Yeah, that too. He was amused.
8: I'm not. May have started as a deliberate frame-up, but it certainly ended up ginger peachy for his little old program.
2: I tell you, he knows every move. He came back here just to tell Amelia and me that you had gone home with Harry.
8: And 50 years from now, you and Amelia will dodder over to his time machine and kiss your brother the grandson goodbye as he goes off to make the introduction. That's the program, isn't it?
2: And what can we do?
8: Peter, you say everything's fixed and solid. It can't be changed.
2: Well, that's the way it is.
8: But let's just suppose that you could quietly unfix Junior's little apple cart.
2: Well, then we'd go on as if he never arrived.
8: Well, couldn't you?
2: I can't prevent what's already happened. He exists. He is. He's here in the flesh.
8: No. I suppose you can't change that, can you?
2: No.
8: Well, then, goodbye, Peter.
2: Wait a minute, Laura. What if Junior were a different kind of guy?
8: What do you mean?
2: Look, Laura, he's the grandson of Amelia and me, right?
8: Mm-hmm.
2: If I don't marry Amelia, he doesn't get born. He can't exist unless we follow every move right down to the last letter of the historic record he talks about, right?
8: Yes, but...
2: Let's assume that the future is not a firm and solid hunk of recorded history.
8: Well, everyone but you and Junior have been saying that all along, but you keep pointing at Junior's history book and saying no.
2: But suppose that Junior's history book is only one of many possible histories.
8: Then how do you explain his solid existence?
2: Floating a brick on water is not impossible. It's just extremely unlikely.
8: Oh, stop sounding like a mathematics professor, Peter. Go, get to this important point.
2: Until Junior arrived with his books and his papers to show me, us, how we were going to act, he was rather unlikely as a future probability.
8: Mm-hmm.
2: But once he convinces us and introduces me to Amelia, Junior's existence becomes a very strong probability. In other words, he exists because he did the fixing that put history on the road that leads directly to him.
8: Well... You could rob a bank and get tossed in jail, and that would stop you from marrying anybody.
2: Well, we can't change things that drastically. But we might slip a little change in Junior's character.
8: How can we do that?
2: Suppose we could create another very strong future probability. Mightn't he come back and fight just as strong for his own existence?
6: But how can you do anything like that?
2: Laura, would you marry me right here and now?
6: Peter, at 3 o'clock in the morning? Peter, it's Junior again. Don't go. Don't go. Oh, no, no, no.
9: Well, good morning. I'm in time, I see. You come in. I was hoping you would arrive.
5: I'm the Reverend Peter Laurel Manson III. You'll notice that my middle name is the masculine form of the given name of my grandmother, Laura.
6: Peter, here is the other probability.
5: Precisely.
2: Let's get along with it quickly before something else happens.
5: Oh, please, we must not be impatient. There must be witnesses. But I have prepared for everything. Everything. Will you permit me? Do come in. Oh, this is a most auspicious occasion.
6: Amelia!
2: And Harry, what are they doing
5: well,
2: here?
5: Well, people here appear to have forgotten that a man has 4 grandparents.
6: Well, I'm still a bit confused.
5: Oh, my dear, if I had not been prepared for this rare and happy occasion, I should be quite disturbed. It isn't often that a man has the opportunity of officiating at a double wedding ceremony, uniting his grandparents.
2: Can you make this stick?
5: Yes, yes. Now, unless I double-cross this double ceremony, Peter, take Laura's hand and stand away over here on my left. Now we all sort it out properly. Fine. History says that Peter and Laura will have a stalwart son. Harry and Amelia will have a fine daughter. Son and daughter are my own parents.
6: Are you sure?
5: I arrived a bit late, my dear, because I have been quite a busy man. I made a stopover on my trip through time, pausing long enough to unite in marriage your son with their daughter. It was a lovely wedding.

time goes by, woman needs man, man must have his mate. Yet that doesn't mean you got to be stuck with any particular mate. There's freedom of choice there. See, the only way you can get rid of the little man who isn't there is to have a different little man not there. That takes care of it.

0: Once upon a time there was an engineer.
1: Choo-choo Charlie was his name, we hear.
0: He had an engine and he sure had fun. He used good and plenty candy to make his train run.
2: Charlie says, love my good and plenty. Charlie says, really rings the bell. Charlie says, love my good and plenty. Don't know any other candy that I love so well.
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0: From the far horizons of the unknown come tales of new dimensions in time and space. 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
1: X minus one.
0: Tonight, The Native Problem by Robert Sheckley. But first, hear this.
2: This is Marion Baker of Atlanta, Georgia. As a teacher, there is a problem that I feel quite acutely. I know most of you think I'm speaking of low salaries or inadequate school facilities. True, both of these situations should be remedied. But actually, what I would like to speak to you about is something which should be quite close to you as parents. Each day in your community, there are quite probably children who will miss valuable days in school simply because of preventable illnesses. It's all very easy to speak of the normal winter cold, but such things as hot breakfasts, good lunches, adequate clothing, and shoes can do more than any yet-to-be-discovered miracle drug in keeping our children warm and healthy and in class. Look into your school system this fall when your youngsters go back to school. But give equal consideration to the way in which you look after your children's needs.

0: Now, X-1 and tonight's story, The Native Problem.
1: To begin with, my name is Edward Danton. I've always been a misfit. Oh, that's all right. I'm not sensitive about it. In fact, I've grown rather proud of it. I just don't fit in the modern 22nd century world. There was no place in all of New York City, from Norfolk to Bangor, where I felt at home. And it was the same in every other great city complex on Earth. In school, I took such elementary subjects as group acculturation, sibling fit, values recognition, and folkways judgment. There was only one thing to do. As practically every misfit in the past century had done, I decided to migrate to deep space and find a place where I could call my soul my own. I told my best friend Al Trevor of my plan.
2: Good night. You're really going, Ed?
1: That's right, Al. Just as far from this solar system as I can get.
2: But why, man?
1: You've played 12-handed bridge with me, Al. Huh. You know what a dope I am at mass dancing. I'm a misfit. I want to get away. And it's not like in the days when the ships used the old Michelson drive. With these new GM subspatial torque converters where we can travel in a matter of months what used to take them 30 or 40 years.
2: Well, I hate to see you go.
1: One more thing, Al. I'm going to give you my breeding certificate.
2: Oh, now, Ed, we couldn't let you do
1: that. You and
2: that.
1: Myrtle want two children, don't you?
2: Well, we've always wanted to have two, but you mustn't
1: I give... won't need a breeding certificate where I'm going. As a matter of fact, I may even find it impossible to breed at all.
3: Well, that could be rather frustrating, old man.
1: Well, maybe after a while I'll find a girl pioneer. In the meantime, there's always sublimation.
2: True. What substitute have you selected?
1: Vegetable gardening. Might as well be practical, you know.
2: Might as well. Well, old man, good luck and... thanks for that breeding certificate.
1: The next day, I took off for the stars in a government ship. The spot I picked was out in what they call the New Territories. The planet I finally settled for was ideal. A calm, watery place dotted with fertile islands, blessed with a mild, uniform climate, and absolutely uninhabited. When they left me there, I took formal possession and christened the place New Tahiti, for obvious reasons. At first, it was fine. I was busy exploring, growing vegetables, and building a shelter. After that, though, time began to drag. I had to do something. But what? I was marooned on this deserted planet, and it might be years before another Earthship would land here. And then, miraculously, it happened. A ship came out of the skies and headed for a landing on my own private island. It was an ancient Michelson drive job, battered and scored, but bearing a proud legend painted on its nose. The Hutter people, it read, when the ship landed on the beach. I ran out to meet it, forgetting that I must have looked more like a naked savage than a fellow Earthman.
4: Hey, there in the ship!
5: Stop where you are!
4: Welcome to New Tahiti. Boy, am I glad to see you folks. What's the latest news from...
5: Stand back there. Take another step and I'll shoot.
4: Well, is something wrong?
5: What's your name?
4: Edward Danton. What's yours?
5: Simeon Smith, military commander of the Hutter people. And this is Jedekiah Franker, my second in command.
6: How come you speak English, boy?
4: Me? Why, I've always spoken English.
6: Where are the others? Where are they hiding?
4: There aren't any others. Just me.
5: I see.
7: Father, can't we come out now?
5: No, get back in the ship, Anita.
7: Then I'll watch from here.
4: Say, she's pretty. Your daughter?
5: Huh.
6: What do you think, Simeon?
5: It's what I expected. Ingratiating, fawning, undoubtedly treacherous.
6: Yeah.
5: His people won't show themselves, you notice?
6: Uh-huh.
5: Probably waiting in ambush. I think an object lesson is in order.
6: Right. Put the fear of civilization into them.
4: Hey, don't point that gun at me.
7: Father, no. He hasn't done anything yet.
6: This way the others will know we mean business.
7: It isn't right.
5: Let him have it, Jedekiah.
4: No, wait! Hey!
5: He's running for the woods. Shoot him, Jedekiah.
6: Okay.
5: Shoot him. We've got to teach these savages who's boss.

You're listening to The Native Problem, tonight's attraction on X-1. Friends, for as many years as any of us can remember, the sadness that polio has brought to so many homes has been almost unparalleled. But a greater sadness than this lies ahead for any who may from now on catch polio, because it may be due to carelessness. Vaccination against polio, the well-known sock shots, is more than 75% effective. And it's due to such vaccination that there was a drop of 47% in polio cases last year. 5 million have had as much as one shot of the vaccine. And please remember that while the first and second shots are helpful, the third shot is necessary for maximum protection. Now, there's plenty of vaccine, and the doctors are anxious to cooperate. Remember, the end of polio is at hand, but it takes 3 visits to the doctor to lick it. Can you afford not to go?

0: Now back to X-1 and the native problem.
1: I was just plain lucky to get back to the friendly cover of the forest without stopping a bullet. It was obvious these people were too jumpy just then to listen to reason and believe me when I told them that I was not a native, that I was all alone here. I decided to wait a while. About dusk, I crept through the woods to get as near their ship as I could without being seen. They had come out of their ship. There were several dozen men and women and a few children. They were grouped around a campfire eating. On the edges of the group were several armed men looking toward the woods with apprehension. I watched while their leader, Simeon, stepped into the circle of firelight to address them. I could hear everything he said plainly.
2: Friends, we have come at last to our long-awaited home, our promised land. Behold, a land of milk and honey, a place of bounty and abundance. Was it not worth the long voyage, the constant peril, the endless search?
3: Yes, it was.
2: However, there is an aboriginal people here, naked and savage, undoubtedly cunning, ruthless and amoral, as aboriginals always are. Of these we must beware. We will live in peace with them if they will let us. No one can tell what goes on in a savage heart. Their standards are not ours. Their morals are not ours. We cannot trust them. We must be forever on guard. And if in doubt, we must shoot first. Remember, land too.
1: This was not going to be easy. I decided not to try another approach that night. The next morning, as they were bustling about unloading their spaceship, I walked down to the beach and headed straight for them with my hands held out to show them that they were empty. The sentry stopped me at the point of a gun, and in a minute, both Simeon and Jedekiah came running up, covering me with their weapons. I stood still, my flesh creeping in anticipation of the bullets someone might fire at me any minute.
2: So you have come back.
1: I'd like to explain.
2: I am the leader of these people. I am the big chief fella. You, big fella chief, your people?
1: There's no need to talk that way. I told you yesterday. I have no people. There's just me. I speak English.
2: Unless you're honest with me, you're going to regret. Now, where's your tribe?
1: I'm an Earthman. Are you deaf? Can't you tell by the way I talk?
2: Now, listen, you...
4: Excuse me, Simeon. I don't believe I have met your friend.
2: Professor Baker, this savage here claims to be an Earthman.
4: Oh? You are an Earthman?
1: That's right. My name is Edward Danton. Only a few months ago, I left Earth on a spaceship.
4: How was it powered?
1: By a GM subspatial torque converter.
2: What do you think, Professor?
4: It's amazing. Truly amazing. His grasp of colloquial English bespeaks a fairly high level of intelligence, which points up a phenomenon frequently met with in savage societies, namely, an unusually well-developed power of mimicry. Our friend Danta, as his original uncorrupted name must have been, will probably be able to tell us many tribal legends and myths.
1: Oh, come off it, Professor. I'm an Earthman.
4: No, no, my poor friend, you are not. Obviously, you have met an Earthman. Some trader, I dare say, stopping for repairs.
5: We saw signs that a spaceship once landed here, Professor.
4: Oh, confirmation of my hypothesis.
1: That was the government ship that dropped me off here.
4: It is interesting to note how his almost plausible story lapses into myth at various crucial points. He claims this ship was powered by a GM subspatial torque converter. Now, this is a nonsense syllabification, since the only deep space drive is the Nicholson. He also claims that the journey from Earth was made in a matter of months, since his untutored mind cannot conceive of a journey lasting for years. Yet we know that no space drive, even theoretically, can reach here from Earth in less than 30 or 40 years.
1: Then GM must have been developed after you left Earth. How long have you been gone?
4: The Hutter ship left Earth 120 years ago. We are mostly fourth and fifth generation.
2: Now, come on, Danta. Where's your tribe? Why are they hiding?
1: This is preposterous. What can I do to convince you I'm from Earth?
2: That's enough. We won't stand for back talk from natives. Where are your people?
1: There's only me.
5: Maybe a taste of the black snake whip will loosen his tongue.
2: Later, Jedekiah. His tribe will come around for handouts. Natives always do.
5: Then let's put him to work. Danta, you can join that work gang over there unloading supplies.
1: No, thanks. I'll go back.
5: Chief said no back talk. Why are you natives always so bone lazy? You'll be paid as soon as we unload the beads and calico. Now get to work.
1: A What could I do? I joined the work gang and unloaded the ship. By 8 PM, we had finished. I sneaked off to sit beside a mountain spring near the ship. In a few minutes, Anita, the pretty girl I had noticed the day before, came and sat beside me.
3: Hello, Danton.
1: Anita, do you think I'm a native?
3: What else can I think? Everyone knows how fast a spaceship can travel.
1: Times have changed since your people left Earth. By the way, they weren't in space all that time, were they?
3: No, they originally settled on a planet called Land 2. But there was a native rebellion. We barely managed to escape.
1: In that case, I can understand why they're so nervous about aboriginals.
3: Oh, but don't worry, Dada. Things will be better when the council takes over.
1: Who are they?
3: A council of elders. They're men of goodwill who detest violence. And if you and your people are really peaceable...
1: I haven't any people.
3: Yes, I know. But if you and your people are really peaceable, you're sure to prosper under the rule of the elders.
1: It was no use. I couldn't even convince her. But as we sat together and talked, I began to forget my problems. I was enchanted by her. I think she liked me, too. After a while, as though it were the most natural thing in the world, she was in my arms, and I was kissing her.
5: What's going on here?
3: Oh, Jedekiah.
5: You. You're a disgrace to your people. Are you out of your mind, girl? You can't mess around with a dirty native and keep your self-respect.
1: Now, just a minute, you...
5: Shut up! As for you, you've got to learn something and learn it good. Natives don't fool around with hotter women. I'm going to impress that little lesson on you right here and now.
3: Jedekiah, don't!
1: I've had enough from you.
3: Michael, you struck him.
1: Well, he tried to hit me first. Get up, Jedekiah. You're not hurt.
5: Oh, my jaw. Help! Help! The natives are revolting! Help!
1: Well, that did it. People began to shout and run all over the place. Anita tried to calm them down, but it was no use. I took to the brush just before they turned a machine gun on me. And all that night I hid, while armed parties went crashing through the woods, shouting and firing at shadows. It was a nightmare.
5: There goes one.
2: Quick, they're behind us. Turn the machine gun.
5: Got him.
2: No, they got away. Look there in the trees. Fire, man, fire!

0: It was like that all night long. By morning, I was exhausted, and so were they. I hid in the jungle and waited. I don't know what for. And then, along about the middle of the day, I saw Anita. I thought she was alone at first, and I knew she was looking for me. I stepped out in the trail in front of her.
1: Oh, it's you, Denton.
0: Anita, I... There are men back there.
1: It's all right. They won't harm you. They came to guard me. Danta, are you all right?
0: Guard you from me?
1: They don't know you as I do. At the council meeting today, I told them the truth.
0: You did?
1: I told them the fight wasn't your fault. I told them you were only defending yourself. And Jedekiah lied. No pack of natives attacked him. It was only you. And I told them this.
0: At last. Did they believe you?
1: Oh, yes. I explained that the native attack came later.
0: Native attack? Now, look, there wasn't any attack, Anita. There couldn't be. There aren't any natives. I could tell right then it was no use trying to convince anyone, even the girl I loved. It was then that I descended back to her people and waited for a time just to make them nervous. Then, the next morning, I came striding into the middle of the Hutter camp.
2: Halt! One step more and I'll kill you.
0: I want to see Simeon.
3: All right, Jedekiah, I'll take over. Here I am, Danta.
2: Shall I shoot him, Simeon?
3: No, let him speak. Go on, Danta, what is it?
0: I have come here to bring you a declaration of war.
3: What?
2: I'll kill him now.
1: What is it? What's happened? Oh, Danta, what is it?
3: It's war.
1: But I begged with you to bring peace to your people.
0: They wouldn't listen. It's war. All the tribes are gathering from every outlying island.
3: How many are there?
0: Many thousands. 50 or 60. We will fight to the death.
3: Danta, wait. Surely we can reach an agreement. Why shed all this blood?
0: There is a way.
3: I thought so. What do you want?
0: Equal rights.
3: Yes, yes. What else?
0: That is all. Except, naturally, an alliance between the ruling clan of the Hutters and the ruling clan of New Tahiti. In short, a marriage.
2: Never. We'll fight. Even though we're wiped out.
1: We can't. We wouldn't have a chance. Except, Father. Except before it's too late.
3: How can I accept? Where could I find a Hutter woman who would sacrifice herself for a marriage like that?
1: Why don't you ask me?

so it came about. Anita and I were married and were very happy. The Hutters, too, prospered in their new land, and soon they began to build up a thriving new civilization. Anita and I and our family moved to one of the more remote islands, where we weren't so much in the thick of things. Sometimes people would come to see us and ask me to talk about my people, and I would tell them how they could not stand the white man's civilization and how they died off, all but me. It always made them feel very guilty, and somehow I liked to watch them squirm. As I said, I've always been a misfit.

Fred Collins again. I'll have another word about X-1 in a moment. 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The man worthwhile couldn't be allowed to smile. If he ever laughed at himself, the entire ship and crew were as good as dead. 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X-1 has brought you The Native Problem, a story written by Robert Sheckley and adapted for radio by William Welch. Featured in the cast were John Thomas, Joseph Bolan, James Dukas, Ellen Muir, Charles Webster, and Alan Bergman. Your announcer, Fred Collins. X-1 was an NBC Radio Network production.

0: If you're paying this kind of money for a car, you'd want it to have a touch of style, legroom, four doors, and all that. And if this is what you had in mind, you don't even have to pay that kind of money for the new Skoda Super Estel. Skoda's new Super Estel puts the man in the street
1: and his dog
0: on the road.
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1: 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The 31 entries came from a variety of Alberta writers and were judged by Ruth Fraser, William Lane, and Mark Schoenberg, with Bill Law from CBC Edmonton as chair and animator. The winners also received a workshop in Edmonton with a company of experienced professional actors. Tonight's winning entry, The Dinosaur Connection, was written by Cecilia Fry of Calgary and produced for Vanishing Point in Edmonton by Mark Schoenberg. Here's The Dinosaur Connection by Cecilia Fry.

0: 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No response.
1: You mean you've lost him?
0: I couldn't have. We've got to go down.
1: Can you land us without mission control?
0: I have no choice, Captain. Target data 3-2 parallel 6-8.
1: Captain confirming 3-2-6-8 log. Proceed with bracket 3.

0: Well, technician, you did it. You got us down. They told me you were good.
1: I don't like it.
0: What?
1: My line was functioning. It's as though...
0: Yes?
1: They wanted to lose us.
0: I don't think so. You're something of a star, technician. They wouldn't lose you. I've been instructed to inform you your performance on this mission will be closely evaluated by the Academy. You're being considered for an immediate promotion.
1: You mean this is some kind of a test?
0: It's quite a risk, turning an outlander into one of the elite. With the recent uprising, their constant raids, their numbers growing, outlanders have no discipline. Breed like animals. They're a particular sore spot with the Academy.
1: I'm only half outlander. I don't even remember my outlander mother. When I was 3, they came and took me away, put me into the system. What matters is the Academy. The selection committee will vote against me.
0: Please, it was their idea to give you this chance. You have to admit they're fair. When you think how crucial this mission is to the Academy's plans.
1: I wouldn't know.
0: They didn't brief you?
1: They told me nothing.
0: Obviously, somebody made an error. Let's open the scanner. I'll explain when we see the territory. Enter scanner mode.
1: Scanner current released. Scanner headset functioning.
0: Hills. They said to look for hills. In the 4th quadrant. Ah, yes.
1: What do they look like?
0: You mean you've never seen hills? Of course you haven't. A technician's life is the instrument panel. Come on, then, have a look.
1: You know the rules. You're the captain.
0: Exactly. I can't allow you to look.
1: The Institute Manual, Section 3, Subsection 9. Technicians do not have access to the scanner.
0: I've always thought that an illogical rule.
1: It is illogical, when you think of it.
0: What harm can it do? One look.
1: All right, Captain.
0: Here, put on the second headset. Adjust it for your vision.
1: The distance hurts my eyes.
0: You'll get used to it.
1: So that's what the Outlander country looks like.
0: There. Skeletons. Pieces of shell. That's what we're after. Right there in the 4th quadrant.
1: It looks like nests.
0: They are.

0: They were first sighted on the main scanner at headquarters. As many as 28 eggs in one nest. I've never seen the Academy so satisfied. It's what they need to support their position in Council. Evidence.
1: Evidence of what?
0: A genetic link. Proof that we're descendants of dinosaurs, a race of tooth and claw. Think of the implications. If the hypothesis holds, this will change the whole nature of our society. We can finally get rid of guilt. Remove restraints. Stick those bleeding hearts in Council where it hurts. The ones who would try to rehabilitate the Outlanders. A waste of time. Get rid of them. That's the solution.
1: Politics, not my business.
0: Still, as half Outlander, you must have an interest. It could mean their decimation.
1: My job is to be the best technician. The trouble between the elite and the Outlanders doesn't involve me.
0: Look at those eggs. Some must be 20 centimeters across. We have to get them back to the lab, incubate them, see what's inside.
1: What if they find...
0: Exactly. You can see why this mission is of the utmost secrecy. If we find the wrong thing in the hands of the wrong faction...
1: What's that?
0: What?
1: At the bottom of the screen. Some kind of habitation. Two figures in a small enclosure.
0: Indigenes, perhaps, or colonists. Let's get a close-up. One male, one female. They look like Outlanders. Disgusting.
1: Her hair. I've never seen such hair halfway down her back.
0: I don't care for Outlander females. They're so untidy. And they can become so emotional. Why would you want to bother with someone not of your own species?
1: Fresh appeal. Why is it I've never seen Outlanders like these?
0: Most of the ones in the city are, like yourself, crossbreeds.
1: So these are pure Outlanders?
0: A lower order. Look to the side there, a vehicle. Good. We can use those two for labor, the vehicle for transport. Let's go. Close scanner circuit.
2: Scanner circuit closed.
0: Note area of habitant contamination.
2: 6A, on target.
0: Lock target.
2: Target locked.
0: Enter reconstruction chambers. Synchronize full circuit. Countdown.
2: 4, 3, 2, 1...

0: I've been all over the universe, planets, satellites, moons, yet I've never seen a place like this. Right here on Earth. Female, like this. What is it she's doing, bouncing around like that?
1: Oh, my goodness! I didn't see you. How could you cross the field without me seeing? Are you the man come to see Bob about the system? Are you all right? You're squinting something terrible.
0: The sun, so bright.
1: Are you susceptible to sunstroke? You'd better sit down. Take my arm.
0: I am a little dizzy.
1: Here, here's a bench in the shade. Is that better? You're terribly pale. Are you sure you're all right?
0: Yes. It took me by surprise. This place, the flowers, the color.
1: It is a lovely garden. We call our place paradise. Did you see the sign on the gate? It isn't really, of course. Paradise, that is. But it seemed so to my great-grandparents, compared to what they were escaping. The bomb.
0: Bombs, a crude, archaic form.
1: Say, mister, who are you? Dressed in those funny clothes. You're not from our district, are you? What's your name?
0: Raynor.
1: Well, thank heavens. At least you have a name. You had me worried for a minute. I thought maybe I was seeing things. I'm Mary. How do you do?
0: How do I do what?
1: It's an expression. It's what people say here when they meet. And then they shake hands, like this. What do the people in your district do when they meet?
0: We don't touch. Too much risk of contamination. Technician.

0: Look at this. Ribcage, backbone. I've never seen one like it, so intact.
1: Mary, this is a captain in the city elite. He says they came out of that ship we saw earlier. Can you imagine, Mary? He says these old bones have value, where he comes from. The new city. He says there's more in the hills. Skeletons and eggs and fetuses inside the eggs. He says he's seen them.
0: On the scanner.
1: Some instrument that lets them see great distances, even into small places. He says he'll let me look.
2: Maybe you shouldn't.
1: Why not?
2: It sounds dangerous.
1: It can't do any harm to look. The scanner is in their aircraft. I'll see that, too. I won't be long.
2: Bob!
1: What?
2: Be careful.
1: Don't worry. That's a sister for you.
2: You should have told me that you're from the new city. You shouldn't have let me babble on. I must admit, I've never met anyone from there before. Oh, I've heard about it.
3: What have you heard?
2: Gossip. The girls in the village. You know how girls are, always whispering and giggling about love. They say men in the new city are great lovers, the kind who'll break a heart.
3: Break a heart? A heart is part of the anatomy.
2: How can I explain it? You cause someone to have feelings for you, and then somehow you betray that person. It's just an expression, although hearts can break. Hearts of some sensitive people do.
3: A strange notion. But this is a strange place. There's something about it. The atmosphere, the light, even the smell reminds me of something.
2: What's your city like?
3: It's covered with a dome. The air is kept at a specific temperature and humidity. The food grows in laboratories. Gardens produce sedative vegetation to alleviate stress. I'm a specialist in technology, methods by which our civilization functions. Technicians are top rank of the enlisted corps. I may be promoted. A great honor, not given to many. Then I'd be one of the elite.
2: Will that make you happy?
3: Happy? I don't understand that word.
2: How you stare.
3: You remind me of someone. I don't know who. Your hair. I think once, a long time ago, I must have seen a female with such hair.
2: Someone in your city?
3: That's impossible. The females in our city don't have hair.
2: You don't expect me to believe that.
3: Hair is considered unattractive. We have special salons for removing it.
2: Your head looks so smooth.
3: Your hair. Soft. Warm. It smells like flowers. Tell me, what were you doing when I first saw you?
2: That wasn't fair. To watch me like that. And I was being silly. Dancing around by myself. It's just that it's such a lovely day. I felt happy all of a sudden.
3: That word again.
2: And since I didn't have anyone to dance with, well, then I had to dance by myself, didn't I?
3: I don't know how to dance.
2: Dancing is easy. All you do is move your body to the music. Here, let me show you.
3: No. My body is not built for dancing.
2: Come on. First, we hold hands like this. Then you put your other hand here. La la la la la la la la la la la la la la. Now we have to turn. La la la la la la la la la la la la.

0: Mary, there you are. Are you all right?
1: I think so.
2: Where is my technician?
1: He's gone.
0: Mary, the captain wants us to help him, to go into the hills, to dig up the skeletons, to bring out the eggs.
1: I've always been afraid of those hills.
2: Outlander, the expedition will pay you well.
0: Pay?
2: Weapons. Indigenes usually ask for weapons.
1: Why would we want weapons?
2: Not our business what you do with them.
1: That's what our ancestors came here to escape. Is it starting again?
2: It never stopped. After the smoke cleared, weapons factories were the first to open. We had to get our arsenals restocked.
1: How horrible.
2: A natural survival technique. We have to have a larger arsenal than the enemy.
0: I won't take weapons. The adventure will be pay enough.
2: We'll meet in the morning, then. Shall we say 6 sharp?
0: Yes.
1: Wait. Tell me. Your friend...
2: Friend? You mean my technician.
1: Your technician? At home? Where you come from? Does he... That is... In your city... Do people... What do people do? I mean...
2: Ah, I see. I must warn you not to take him too seriously. Technicians are quickly bored with females. Tomorrow, then, Outlander?
0: I'll be ready.
1: I wish you'd change your mind.
0: Mary, if you could see. There's nothing to be afraid of. But it's so curious. Those skeletons and nests and eggs.
1: Skeletons of what? Eggs of what? What do they expect to find inside those eggs?
0: Fetuses, Mary. And still alive. At least they have some special method to bring them to life.
1: What kind of creatures would they be? Waiting like that to be born after all this time?
0: I don't know, but I want to know.
1: Don't you see? Oh, he sucked you in, that captain. Right away, he saw your weakness.
0: What weakness?
1: Your curiosity. I watched him, the way he baited you. It wasn't even fair game, he's so slick. He had you right from the beginning.
0: What does it matter? I am curious.
1: There's something odd about him. The way he watches everyone, as though waiting to pounce. His teeth look sharp. And the other one, he's like two different people.
0: Mary, it's not like you to be so upset.
1: It's just that we were so happy here before they arrived.
0: Perhaps things can't stay the same forever. Mary, I have to go. But maybe it's better if you don't.
1: If you're going, I'll go too.
0: It'll be all right. You'll see. Come on, let's have a smile. That's better. Give us a kiss. Good night.
1: Good night. So cold. Who's there? What do you want?
3: To see you.
1: Go away.
3: To explain.
1: Leave me alone.
3: I don't want to be here. Explain myself to a female. I have a good life. The council gives me everything I need.
1: Don't shout at me. I didn't do anything.
3: You sang. You danced.
1: You spied on me.
3: I came to say I owe everything to the city. They raised me. When I was 16, they sent me to the Institute. They said I had possibilities. I've never failed a mission. I'm not going to fail now. Time in my life, I feel the need to explain. I'll leave you now. Good night. One thing.
1: Yes?
3: I saw you and Bob. It looked pleasant. Would you kiss me?
1: No. You hurt me.
3: I'm sorry. But I know no other way. I didn't mean to hurt you.
1: I believe you.
3: Then Would you kiss me?
1: Yes. Sign of friendship or of love.
3: Love?
1: Love is, it's difficult to explain, but love is putting someone else before yourself.
3: That would be illogical.
1: You sound like your captain. I don't like him, the way he's influenced my brother.
3: He's known for getting the job done.
1: But why does he need us? Bob? And me? What would he do if we weren't here?
3: What would he do? I must go. You must sleep. Prepare for tomorrow. Good night.
1: Good night.

0: There you are. Where have you been?
1: I think you know. What is this mission?
0: To retrieve the eggs.
1: The real mission.
0: You're demonstrating analytical abilities. Good.
1: Why did Mission Control lose us?
0: Mission Control never loses anybody.
1: All right. Why don't we have a crew, Captain?
0: I told you this mission is secret.
1: We always bring our own land vehicles, unless we plan to pick them up in the region. You knew those two Outlanders would be here.
0: We often use area indigenes.
1: Those two, those particular two, not chance. There's always a plan, this mission especially.
0: You are correct, of course.
1: You sound so sure. Don't you ever feel uncomfortable inside your skin?
0: No.
1: Yesterday, I would have answered the same. I would have said we were lucky not to feel.
0: You've let that Outlander female throw you off balance.
1: Don't you ever feel connected to something outside yourself? Something you can't remember, something you feel.
0: Feel. That word keeps coming up.
1: You say it as though it were a bad word.
0: Not bad. Irrelevant. And dangerous.
1: Those Outlanders. To them it seems to be the most important word of all.
0: They too are irrelevant. In a short time they will no longer exist.
1: You're sure that's necessary?
0: Yes. The Academy is definite about that.
1: Why bother? They're so inconsequential.
0: Information on this project must be handled carefully.
1: If we're on our own here, we can make new decisions. We can do things differently.
0: Perhaps this mission was a mistake for you. Perhaps you were not ready.
1: We can abandon this mission. We can say we couldn't go through with it because of the loss of contact.
0: That borders on treason, technician. But I won't log what we've just said, if you agree to implement tomorrow's plan.
1: And there's no way of changing the plan?
0: You know the answer.
1: They seem so innocent.
0: Innocent? What has that to do with it?
1: Yes. Let's get it over with. Perhaps we should confirm that they're ready for tomorrow morning. Let's have a look at them.
0: All right, technician. Let's do it your way. Input system, enter scanner mode.
1: Scanner released.
0: Adjusting headset. Ah, both asleep. Be careful. You're projecting excess of voltage into the circuit. Technician, you are destroying your chances.
1: I'm discovering my chances.
0: You can't save her. You're all doomed in the end.

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Others will certainly come and track me down. 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It might mean something.

0: Mary. 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
1: What? Why are you here? It must be the middle of the night.
0: I wanted to see you.
1: I was dreaming about an egg. Something in it stirring, buzzing like flies. The egg was cracking. I felt eyes looking at me, stony eyes. But then you woke me.
0: It was only a dream, Mary. Will you come away with me? We must leave this place.
1: Why?
0: You must trust me.
1: The way you look at me, as though your eyes are seeing me for the first time.
0: At this moment, I am happy.

0: This is 001. 001 reporting. Put me through to the chairman of the selection committee.
1: This is the chairman, 001. I locate you 23 and 49 degrees in the row sector.
0: It's over, Excellency. They're deleted, the three of them. There are no loose ends. We've lost a good technician, Excellency.
1: He'd gone as far as he could. His record had earned him this chance to try and overcome the limitations of his birth.
0: I told you how it would end. A logical outcome of events.
1: We watched the play, not only to know the end, but to see the process. How it opened, what is revealed. An amusing digression.
0: Amusing for you. I received quite a shock. You might have made sure the scanner was completely deactivated.
1: No harm has been done. The committee will be satisfied. Now we shall turn our attention to the greater mission. The Academy is prepared to receive the X. Control to IW6. 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Prepare for landing format.
2: 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Technical operations were by Al Lambden, with sound effects by Eric Wagers, and the production assistant was Ivan Todosichuk. The series' script editor is Sandra Rabinovich. Original music for tonight's play was by Doug Blackley, whose name was inadvertently omitted from last week's credits for King of Another Place. The Dinosaur Connection was produced and directed at CBC Edmonton by Mark Schoenberg. The executive producer of Vanishing Point is William Lane. 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I'm Barbara Land, wishing you good night.

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1: Ionized Yeast presents
2: 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It is later than you think.
3: This is Arch Obler bringing you another in our series of stories of the unusual. And once again, we caution you, these Lights Out stories are definitely not for the timid soul. So we tell you calmly and very sincerely, if you frighten easily, turn off your radio now. But if you're fascinated by the mysterious, the fantastic, the unearthly, then anticipate chills in our story of Poltergeist. But first, Bob Lamont has a word for you.
1: If you remember the name, Ionized Yeast Tablet.

0: in a one-horse open sleigh. Hey, that was swell. Now let's go to town. St. Louis woman with her diamond ring, kicking that man around.
1: No, stop that, Kay.
0: What's the matter? Am I scaring the horse?
1: Oh, it seems like a sacrilege singing a song like that out here. This beautiful, clean snow and blue sky.
0: Well, what's wrong with a hot song to keep us warm? If you think the St. Louis blues is going to dirty up the snow, you ought to hear Frankie and Johnny the way I sing it.
1: Oh, stop it, Kay. You're not funny at all. Why can't you enjoy the fresh air without that cabaret sort of thing?
0: Oh, just an old-fashioned gal, eh, Florence? How about you, Edna? Don't you like my songs either? You haven't said anything for the last 5 minutes.
2: Well, I haven't been listening to you, to tell the truth. I love to watch the snow sort of flow along under the sleigh.
0: When you say that, gal, smile. Gosh, did you ever see more snow in your life?
1: The man at the hotel said it had been snowing on and off up here for 2 weeks.
2: I think coming out here to the country's the best thing we three have done since we started rooming together. Hiking in the snow's terribly healthy.
0: Yeah, that's what I'm afraid of. The healthier I get, the worse I feel.
1: Crazy idiot.
2: She does say the funniest things, doesn't she? I always say that Kay ought to...
0: Hallelujah, we're here. Is this as far as we go, driver?
3: That's right, miss. Can't go no further down this road account of the drift.
2: Oh, my goodness. The drifts are too deep for a horse. How can we walk through them?
0: I second the motion.
3: Well, you young ladies don't have to worry none so long as you keep going down the valley over there. Snow ain't piled up that way all the way to Ma Jenkins.
1: Oh, that's marvelous. Come on, girls. Let's get started.
3: So long. Take care of yourselves, girls.
1: Come on, Ed.
0: Goodbye, Mr. Carroll. Listen to the snow talking at us.
1: It's very dry snow. Our feet rub particles of it together and the friction makes the sound.
2: It's kind of scary, isn't it?
1: Why?
2: Oh, I don't know. It's just as if the snow was sort of trying to talk to us. I mean, as if it was angry at our trespassing.
0: Hey, don't tell me we're trespassing. I don't want any country squire taking any pot shots at my constitutional amendment with rock salt. No, thank you.
1: Oh, don't talk nonsense, Kay. We're not trespassing. Why, this path through the valley here over to Mrs. Jenkins' house is the favorite hike of everyone who comes up this way during the winter.
0: What's Mrs. Jenkins got anyway that makes people walk their feet off?
1: Wait till you taste her cooking.
0: Eat. Oh, boy, let's go.
2: It's awfully quiet out here, isn't it?
1: Oh, that's the glory of it. I've had the roar of the subway in my ears so long. Okay, don't walk so fast.
0: Come on, look what I found.
1: Oh, come on, Edna.
2: Oh, please, let me take your arm. I'm getting out of breath.
1: Well, take it easy. There's no hurry. Well, what is it, Kay?
0: Look, through the circle of trees here. Look what I discovered.
1: Well, isn't that interesting? It's a sort of a natural amphitheater.
0: Sure. Say, who was this guy, Daniel Boone?
2: What's an amphitheater?
1: Well, that means an oval surfing place with rising tiers of seats. It's, you know, like that place we went to for the horse show.
2: Oh.
1: Back in the times of the Greeks, they had outdoor theaters.
0: Listen to the professor.
1: They made use of places just like this, where the ground sloped up and made a sort of a natural arena or stage below.
0: Theater! That's an idea. Sit down, gals, and I'll give you a special performance of the Kay Follies.
2: It's awful snowy here, isn't it?
0: I'll trample it down with my spring dance. Welcome, sweet spring.
2: She's really graceful, isn't she? I'll bet if she went on the stage...
0: Ow!
2: Kay!
0: She fell.
2: Kay! Oh, Kay, did you hurt yourself?
4: Oh, did I land on my dignity. Here, give me a hand.
1: Here, I'll help you.
2: There you are.
4: Oh, did I take a flop?
2: Did you hurt yourself badly?
4: I'll live. What in the world did I trip over? Oh, no wonder. Look at that rock under the snow. No wonder I did a nosedive.
0: Oh,
2: my
0: gee.
2: Goodness. There are rocks like that all over. Oh. A person could break their neck if they...
1: Girls!
0: What's the matter?
2: What is it?
1: Kay, the rock you tripped over. It's not a rock.
0: What are you talking about? Of course it's a rock.
1: Well, yes, but it's something more than that. It's a tombstone.
0: Oh. Tombstone? Oh, no, it can't be.
1: Look for yourself. It says, here lies buried the remains of one who, restless in life...
2: Stop! Don't read anymore. Stop!
0: And all these other stones laying flat on the ground. They're tombstones, too?
1: Yes.
0: Whew, what a place to fix a dance.
1: What's the matter, Edna?
0: What did you scream for?
2: Kay, you danced on the grave.
0: What?
2: You danced on the grave. I saw you. I saw you do it. You danced on the grave. Oh, Kay.
1: Edna, stop it. Stop it.
5: Oh, what's come into her? Edna, stop that.
1: Edna, stop, for heaven's sake. Control yourself.
2: Oh, Kay. Kay, I'm so sorry for you. You danced on a grave.
0: For heaven's sake, stop talking like that. Sure, I danced on a grave.
1: Well, yes, of course you did. It was perfectly accidental.
0: And what if it wasn't? What of it?
2: The poltergeist.
0: The what?
1: Edna Hansen, what are you talking about? What's that word you just used?
2: Poltergeist. Okay, what have you done?
0: You superstitious little fool. If you don't stop talking that way, I'm going to slap your face. What's the matter with you? I didn't do anything.
2: You walked on the grave. You danced on the grave.
1: So Edna, be sensible. We all walked on graves, but it was purely accidental.
0: Yeah.
1: We had no intention of desecrating them.
2: It doesn't matter, I tell you. It doesn't matter. The poltergeist. He'll come. I know he will.
0: Oh, what's the use? She's crazy.
1: Edna, what are you talking about? What's a poltergeist? What are you so frightened about?
2: My father, he told me, if you walk on a grave, if you dance on a grave, the poltergeist.
1: Poltergeist what? What is a poltergeist?
2: An evil spirit. It comes out of the grave. It kills. It destroys. It'll kill us. It'll kill us all.
0: Stop it.
2: It throws things out.
1: Oh, please. Lay off that way, Edna.
2: But it won't get me. I'll run
1: away. Come back here.
0: She's gone insane. I'll get her. Edna.
1: Okay, catch her.
2: Edna. Edna, don't run away. Nothing will hurt you. Nothing. Oh, Edna, look out. Kay. Kay, what happened? That stone. It hit Edna.
0: Edna. Edna, open your eyes.
2: Blood. Blood all over her face. Kay, who threw that stone? Who threw it?
1: I don't know. It came from the graveyard.
6: Ladies and gentlemen, a deep breath. We all need one before we go on with the story of Kay, Florence, and Edna. The story of Poltergeist on tonight's Lights Out. You and I are rational people, and yet so many strange things are happening today, happening to people all around us. How about you? Are you worried about what's going on to your physical condition? Now, to return to Lights Out. Three girls had started on a happy holiday. Now one of them has been gravely injured.

0: Now, girls, take it easy. Take it easy.
1: Oh, doctor, she won't die. Tell me she won't die.
0: Oh, no, of course not.
2: And you're sure that her skull isn't fractured?
0: Oh, absolutely not. Maybe a little concussion, that's all.
2: Well, it's almost 5. Our train. Can we get someone to help us carry her down to the station so we can get her on board?
0: Board? I'm telling you, that little friend of yours shouldn't be moved out of bed for a week. If you do, well, it might be just too bad.
2: Oh, Flo, what'll we do? You go home, Kay. I'll stay with her. Oh, no, you won't. I'm not leaving you here alone in this godforsaken place. If you stay, I stay too. Kay, please be sensible. Why should we all lose our jobs when you...
0: If you'll excuse me, you ladies, I've got to be on my way.
2: Oh, yes, of course, doctor. Is there anything more you can do for Edna, doctor? Any medicine or something?
0: Nope, I've done all I can do. She's sleeping comfortable now. Miss?
2: Yes, doctor?
0: The constable's sick, too, you know, and he's sort of depending on me to keep things straight. Now, just how did you say that little friend of yours got hurt?
2: Well, it was just the way we explained, doctor. That rock came flying and...
0: Yes, yes, I know, but who threw the rock?
2: We don't know.
0: What?
2: That's true, doctor. We don't know.
0: But somebody threw it. You can't change facts. Somebody threw the rock that cracked her head.
2: For heaven's sakes, old man, you don't think we did it?
0: No, okay, miss, I didn't.
2: Excited. Doctor, you've got to believe us. It happened just the way we said. All at once, that rock came flying through the air from the direction of the graveyard. It struck Edna, and we just didn't see who threw it.
0: All right, if that's your story. Well, you better stay in your rooms here. I mean, you better not be leaving until the constable's on his feet and has a chance to talk with you. I'll be back in a few hours and see how the girl is.
2: He doesn't believe us. What difference does it make? We know what we saw. But what did we see?
3: She was running. She fell.
2: Kay?
3: Well?
2: Let's not fool ourselves. There was no one there to throw that rock.
3: There must have been.
2: But there wasn't.
3: Stop saying that!
2: Aren't you brave enough to face facts? There wasn't any place for anyone to hide. I saw that stone. It seemed to come down out of the air. So slowly.
3: Florence, if you don't stop talking like that...
2: You remember what Edna said? It throws things.
3: Stop looking at me like that. You're giving me the jitters.
2: She said the poltergeist throws things. Spirit of evil.
3: Florence, Rob, have you gone crazy too?
2: Why should we laugh at things like that? What right have we got to laugh? How do we know there aren't powers we can't see or understand? Powers of evil that revenge and insult just like an evil man. Kay, how do we know?
3: What are you talking like that for? What are you trying to scare me for? You're supposed to be the most intelligent one of us all. You with your college degrees. Sure, sure, I danced on the grave. But the dead are dead and they can't revenge a thing. I'm not afraid. I'm not afraid of anything. I tell you, so, what?
2: It's Edna.
3: Come on.
2: Edna, we're coming to you. Don't be afraid. We're coming.
3: Open the door, Florence. It's not locked.
2: Doug, it won't
3: Here, let me. Edna, what is this

0: going on here?
1: Oh. The girl on the bed. Her head. It's crushed flat in by a rock. God in heaven. It's not a rock. It's a tombstone.

0: I wish I could cry, but I haven't got any more tears.
1: Oh, Edna. Edna.
0: Florence, darling, please. You'll kill yourself if you keep on like that. Oh, if this horrible night would only end.
1: It was my fault. Mine. I was the one who got her out here. She didn't want to go. She hates the country. But I made her come. I made her.
0: No. No, you're not the one to blame. I am. I danced on the grave.
1: But she was so good. So sweet. Oh, why does it have to be Edna? Why?
0: You're right. It wasn't right for it to be her, was it?
1: Oh, no.
0: I did it, not her. I did it. I danced on the grave. I danced on the grave.
2: Can't deny what you see with your own eyes.
3: But I tell you, Doc, nobody could have carried that tombstone up the steps without me seeing him, could they?
2: But there it is, ain't it?
3: Yeah. There it is.
2: Either somebody's playing a terrible joke or...
3: You don't have to say it, Doc. I know.
2: That's just the trouble. You don't know, and I don't know, and nobody knows.
3: Yeah. And that tombstone.
2: Well, what about the tombstone?
3: I ain't quite sure, but that's a tombstone out of the old burying grounds up at the bend.
2: You're crazy.
3: No, I ain't either.
2: Well, that place is a good 3 miles from here.
3: Yeah. I know.
2: Who could have carted a heavy stone like that for 3 miles?
3: Yeah. Who?
2: Stop looking like that, you flap-eared old fool. Human hands carried that stone in here and killed that girl?
3: Sure.
2: Yeah, the constable will find out who did it the minute he's on his feet again. You wait and see.
3: No, he won't, Doc. You're smarter than me and all that, but oh, this time you're wrong. There ain't nobody that takes in breath and leaves out breath like you and me, or the constable's going to find out who killed that girl. You know that, Doc.
2: No, stop talking. I wish the constable was here and this night was over. It's been a terrible night. Terrible.
1: Terrible clock. Ticking. Ticking.
0: Yeah, I know. I've been sitting here listening to it.
1: I can't stand it anymore.
0: I'll stop it.
1: Why bother with it? Come on to bed, Kay. Please. There's no use sitting there. It won't help her.
0: Yeah. Nothing can help her. But maybe I can help you.
1: Me?
0: It was my fault. Mine. I was the reason it happened. It killed her, and it'll kill you and me, too, unless I stop.
1: No, don't say that.
0: It's true. But why should you be hurt? I'm to blame, not you. Listen, Flo. I'll go out there.
1: There?
0: Out there to the graveyard.
1: What?
0: I'll talk to her. I'll tell her I didn't mean to do it.
1: No.
0: But I didn't know where I was dancing.
1: Please.
0: Maybe somehow it'll hear, listen to me, and then it won't hurt
1: oh,
0: you.
1: Oh, no, no, I won't let you go out there. It'll kill
0: but
1: you.
0: Florence.
1: It'll kill you, too.
0: But Florence.
1: No, no, I'll hold you. You can't go. You can't.
0: All right.
1: Come on to bed, Kay, please. In the morning, things will be different.
0: But it won't.
1: Nothing will hurt us. And then they're right outside the door. They won't let anything get at us. Kay, please, come to bed.
0: Yeah.
1: We'll pray.
0: Pray? I don't exactly know how.
1: Just say anything. Anything. Like this. Now I lay me down to sleep. I pray the Lord my soul to keep. If I should die before I wake, I pray the Lord my soul to take. Now you.
0: If I should die... before I wake, I pray the Lord my soul to take.
1: Kay? Kay, are you asleep? I can't sleep anymore. Kay, tomorrow, I mean, when it gets light and everything, do you think people will believe us? Do you think so, Kay? I'm not quite sure what happened. I always used to be so sure about things. And now I... Kay? Kay, where are you? Kay? They were... Window. She went out the window. She's gone out there. To the graveyard. To talk to it. Okay, why did you go? Why did you go? I'll go out there, too. I should be so frightened out there alone. I'll go, too. I'll go, too. Oh, so cold. Hands. Nose so sharp. Cutting my legs. Oh, why did you go out there, Kay? Why did you? I've got to find you. Wind. Oh, why doesn't the wind stop? Blow, blow, thou winter wind. Thou art not so unkind. Oh, I've got to find you, Kay. I've got to find you. It's snowing. I love snow. Edna didn't like snow. Where are you, Kay? Where are you? I lost my way. I lost the road. Where are you, Kay? Kay, where are... I heard you, Kay. I heard you. I'm coming to you, Kay. We'll talk to it. We'll talk to it together. We'll say that we didn't mean any harm, won't we, Kay? Won't we? Poor Edna. We can't help her, Kay. We can't help Edna. But I'm coming to help you, Kay. I'm coming. I'm coming. Yes, I hear you. I hear you. I'm coming, darling. I'm coming to help. I'm coming to help you. I'm coming. I'm coming. I hear you. I hear you calling my name. I hear you. Yes. Yes, I hear you. I hear you. Where are you? Where are you?

0: This way, Hooper. They must have come this way.
1: Climbing out the window like that in the middle of the night. They must have gone crazy, the both of them.
0: Well, let's not worry about that now. We've got to find them. Here, give me that lantern.
1: What is it, Doc? What have you found?
0: A shoe. One of the girl's shoes.
1: My gosh, stuck in the snow. We're going the right way.
0: Come on, move fast. We've got to get to them.
1: Doc! Look at this.
0: What is it?
1: Over there. Ain't these footprints?
0: Yes. Yes. Yes, that's right. Footprints. Hello! Up ahead! Hello!
1: Doc, we're getting pretty close to the old burying grounds.
0: Well?
1: Maybe. Oh, look here, Doc. Let's not be fools. Let's wait till morning.
0: What? Let those frightened girls freeze to death? Get along.
1: But, Doc, I...
0: You come with me, or the whole town will know what a yellow-livered no-good you are.
1: All right. All right. You don't have to get so sore, Doc.
0: Hello! Hello! Anybody up there? Hello!
1: Doc! Doc, look!
0: What?
1: There they are. Up ahead.
0: Glory be, they're alive. The both of them. Come on.
1: Doc. Doc, look at them. That's the burying ground up there. And they're dancing. Dancing on the graves.
0: What? They must be out of their heads. Come on. We've got to stop them.
1: Doc! Doc, wait for me. Oh, Doc, it's dark again. Where are they, Doc? Where are the girls? Have they stopped dancing?
2: Yes.
1: Huh?
2: They've stopped dancing. Did they ever dance?
1: What are you talking about, Doc? We saw them. We saw them dancing in this place with our own eyes.
2: Did we? The moonlight. Here it comes again. See with your eyes again.
1: Oh, no.
2: Both of the girls froze stiff to the ground. Each with her head crushed by a tombstone.

0: Mr. Obler, would you mind telling us, me, whether there actually are such things as poltergeists?
1: All I can tell you is this. There are authenticated records in existence that, in the city of London on the 27th day of April, 1872, from 4 in the afternoon on a Thursday until 11:30 at night, a certain room in a certain house was deluged by stones thrown from no apparent source. The London police surrounded the house, but they found no trace of whoever or whatever was throwing those stones with a murderous violence.
0: I see. So much for poltergeist. But what about next week?
1: That's something I'll tell you about in a moment.
0: Good. Meantime, friends, here... Fair enough. Then if you need more vitamin B and iron, ask your druggist for the genuine, the one and only ironized yeast tablets. And now, Mr. Obler, what happens next week?
1: Well, anything can happen, but specifically next week, Mangara, a strange title and a strange story. The power of suggestion. The dictators have shown us to what evil purposes that power can be used. Well, next week, a man who... but that, as usual, is next week.
0: Yes. Lights Out, written and directed by Arch Obler, will come to you again next Tuesday at the same time. Be sure to listen for the amazing story of Mangara. And if you need more vitamin B and iron, be sure to try ironized yeast, the one and only ironized yeast, with the big letters IY on the package and on each tablet. It is later than you think.
2: Ironized Yeast presents Lights Out, everybody.
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The story this time is from the book Alien Horizons by William F. Nolan. A tale entitled Promises to Keep, a science fiction drama. It begins as a physician and nurse prepare to awaken Robert Murdoch, who is making a very special journey.

0: Dr. West, are the tests over?
1: Everything's completed.
0: You don't look too encouraging. Just how bad am I?
1: You're dying, Mr. Murdoch. There is no cure, no treatment. Now, if you were a Venusian, a Martian even, we'd have a chance of saving you. But as an Earthman, you have no immunity to the disease you've contracted. It is alien, and it is deadly.
0: Well, how long do I have, Doctor? In Earth time, how long?
1: Exactly 2 months. You'll die at midnight on January 30th, 2022. The machines are never wrong about these things.
0: I see.
1: Now, I've made arrangements for you to remain with us until it...
0: No, look, I'm going back home.
1: To Earth? But that's impossible. From this planetary system, it's a year's journey. 12 Earth months. You'll never reach there alive.
0: You're wrong, Doctor. 1 year from today, Robert Spencer Murdoch, Rocket Man Star Class, will return to the town he grew up in. To Thayerville, Haley County, State of Ohio, planet Earth, to keep a promise.
1: I'm afraid that would require a scientific miracle.
0: Exactly, Dr. West. Exactly right. A genuine scientific miracle.
2: Across a wilderness of stars, a silver needle threads the dark fabric of space. A one-man rocket aimed at the planet called Earth. Inside its metal skin, alone within the ship's honeycomb chambers, a man is dying. Dying. Dying.
0: Robert S. Murdoch, recording logbook entry January 29th, 2022. 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Anticipated Earth touchdown, December 31st, 2022. All is well.
3: You are tired, Mr. Murdoch. You should rest.
0: Rest, on my last day of life? Look, I want to savor every minute left to me.
3: The concept does not register, Mr. Murdoch.
0: Well, why should it? You're dead computer metal.

0: dreams?
1: A machine cannot dream, sir.
0: That's right. Only a man can dream. I've had a dream for most of my life, a dream of space. From the moment I watched the first Mars rocket land, I knew beyond any possible doubt that I wanted to become a spaceman. Ah, my boyhood pal, Jack Morgan, he shared the dream with me. You know, we'd hike out to the rocket port and stand for hours behind the fence watching those big passenger ships come down from the moon. And I'd yell with excitement, "Look, look, look, Jack, here it comes, the rocket." Here she comes, Jack. Isn't that a marvel?
2: Yeah, she's beautiful.
0: Oh, I'm going to ride one of those like her to the stars someday, Jack. I'm going to be a spaceman.
2: Bet you won't. Not really.
0: Bet I will.
2: Won't.
0: Will. My parents say it's all right, Jack, that they'll even be proud of me. Dad wanted to be an astronaut once, but he got sidetracked. Me? I'm really going.
2: But won't it really take a long time? A lot of special schooling?
0: Yeah, sure, but I don't mind that. It's what I really want to do.
2: Well, me too. But I just wish my folks were like yours. They think I'm crazy when I talk about going into space.
0: Well, look, maybe they know you don't want it as much as I do, Jack. It's all I dream about, reaching the stars, seeing alien horizons, other worlds. I've got to make it happen, Jack. I've got to. So I made it happen. I made the dream real. Finished my schooling, got my degree, became a space engineer. I left home for the stars at 22 with a promise.
1: A promise, Mr. Murdoch?
0: That's right, a promise to come back to Thayerville, to see my parents again, to let them be with their son once more. They're waiting for me now. And because they didn't let me down, I won't let them down. How does that poem by Robert Frost go? But I have promises to keep and miles to go before I sleep. And miles to go before I sleep.
1: But aren't your parents aware of your condition?
0: I kept it from them. They're old, sick, and their friends are gone. Why bring more sorrow into their lives? You think I'm fine, that I'm coming back to them. That last tape Mother sent from Earth, telling me that she and Dad are waiting.
3: We're mighty anxious for you to come home to us, Robert. Your father and I are so eager to see you again. We're happy for you, son, proud of what you've accomplished. We haven't been too well of late. Your father's heart doesn't allow him to get out much anymore. And I'm so short of breath lately, yet Dr. Thomas says that you're not to worry, that we're both quite well enough considering our ages. We're resting as much as possible, saving our strength for your homecoming. Oh, please, Bobby, come back to us safe. The thought of you fills each day like sunshine, and our lives are suddenly bright again. Hurry, please. Hurry. Hurry.
0: It's time. The hours, the minutes are running out. It's time now. Just inside here, they said he'd be waiting for me. Good evening, Mr. Murdoch. Incredible. Absolutely incredible. How may I serve you, sir? Tell me who you are. I want to hear you say the words. My name is Robert Spencer Murdoch. I'm a professional rocket man trained in astroengineering. I'm 44 years of age and have been in space for half my lifetime. I'm presently on leave from my star-class duties, and I'm bound for my home planet Earth to visit my parents, as I promised them I would. After 2 decades among the stars, I'm going back to Thayerville.

0: Ohio.
1: Perfect.
0: As you say, sir. Why, your eyes, my eyes. Your voice, my voice. Your nose, mouth, chin, hair, all mine. Exactly and precisely mine. I've been built to your specifications, sir. You'll find that we are identical in every outward detail. You eat, drink, sleep? Of course, sir. Your habits are my habits. Your body functions are duplicated within my body. I assure you, there are no flaws. Let me see your hands. Your fingers. Yes, each pore the same. Nothing short of an extensive lab exam by a medical expert could reveal my true origin. And my memories are mine. Your human brain's entire neural pattern has been electronically imprinted in my android brain. So I remember what you remember. The warm summers of Ohio, picnics in the fields with that special potato salad your mother was so proud of, the nights on the back porch when you'd sit with Jack watching the stars. And Julie, do you remember her? She loved you, but she fought your dream. She wanted me to give up the stars, the rockets. Julie didn't want me to become a spaceman. Oh, how she fought to keep me on Earth.

0: be happy, Bob. 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I'll make you a fine wife. We'll have two children, a boy and a girl, and we'll raise them here in Thayerville. I love you, Bob, so much.
1: And I love you, Julie, but I can't stay with you. I can't be tied to Earth. I need the stars, Julie. I need deep space, the rockets. I'm going out to them. I must.
0: But this is your home. The people who love you are here. I'm here. I won't wait for you, Bob. I can't do that.
1: No, I'd never ask you to wait, Julie. I could be gone for decades. Maybe I'll never come back. I have no way of knowing.
0: Then go. Forget me. Forget that I ever loved you.
1: I'll never do that, Julie. I'll always remember you and what we had together, Julie. Always. Always. And you've never forgotten her. We've never forgotten her. Julie left Thayerville after I did. Left the States, went to Europe, married a schoolteacher in Switzerland, became a mother. She has a grown son and daughter by now. I doubt she ever thinks much about Robert Murdoch. But you wouldn't know about that. No, sir, I wouldn't. Well, how much longer? You have until midnight, Earth time. Doctors can tell exactly when my breath will cease, chart the precise moment my heart will stop beating. They can do everything but keep me alive. I'm sorry, sir. No, damn it, you're not. A machine can't feel sorrow. If you've never had life, you can't know how it feels to lose it. As you say, sir. Well, I want to go over everything with you now. There must be no error. However small, we must be certain of success. When this rocket touches down next December, I'll be here to meet your parents. They know in advance from your tapes that I cannot spend longer than 2 weeks with them. Then I must return to my duties. But for those 2 weeks, I'll be their son, home from the stars. For those 2 weeks, I'll live with them, eat with them, sleep in the back of the house in my old room. I'll talk to them of the far places I've been. I'll tell them of other planets, of other races beyond Earth. Yes, they'll want to hear all of it about my work in space, the strange adventures I've had, the friends I've made, all of it. But when you leave them, when the 2 weeks are up, they must believe you're going back into space. They'll see me board a rocket. They'll see it fire away from Earth. They'll know that I cannot return for two more decades. They won't try to stop me. They'll say their goodbyes and let me go back to the stars. And the tapes. My voice. All arranged. Your pre-recorded tapes will be sent to them in Thayerville at selected intervals until their deaths. They'll never know the truth. Yeah, yes, my promise will be kept. They'll never have to deal with this alien thing that's killing me. Now everything is set, perfect. Are you ready now, Mr. Murdoch? It's almost midnight. Yes, yes. Oh, all right, I'm ready. Then follow me, please. Here we are, sir. You have only a few moments left. I'm tired. So very, very tired. You know, it's ironic, me dying at midnight. Space is one eternal midnight, always black, dark, and deep, and eternal. Lie down, sir. Easy. Easy now. Thank you, Robert Murdoch, for what you're now about to do and for all you will do. I was built to serve, sir. I've always wanted to die in space, to be buried here, to float forever between the stars. I loved you. Sleep well, Mr. Murdoch. They were all there. The mayor, old Mr. and Mrs. Murdoch, the town's banker, Mr. Hartley, the Thayerville High School band, citizens young and old, waiting on a cold, bright Ohio morning for a man to come down from the stars.
2: Here he comes! Look, look! Oh, Lord, what a shout!

0: appeared before them. Robert Spencer Murdoch, tall and heroic, in a splendid dress uniform that threw back the light of the sun in 1,000 glittering diamond patterns. Across the field, moving toward the rocket, a white-haired woman and a man with a cane.
1: Bobby!
2: Son, you come back to us!
3: Mom, Dad, oh, I'm so glad to be home.
2: Everybody's here, son, even the mayor. All the city officials. This is a great day for Clearville.
4: Well, Mr. Mayor, there they go, the three of them.
5: Still doesn't seem altogether right to me, Hartley. Unnatural. That's the feeling I get.
4: This is what they wanted, isn't it? What they asked for. It's what they wrote in their wills. They didn't want their son to come home and find them gone. They promised to meet him, and they've kept that promise.
5: Doesn't seem right somehow.
4: In just 2 weeks, he'll be back into deep space for another 20 years. Why ruin his homecoming? Why bring sorrow into his life? And they are perfect, aren't they?
5: No doubt about that. They're perfect duplicates. It's amazing these days what science can do.
4: Look at him, embracing them, chattering to them, smiling. He's happy, and he'll never know.
5: You're right, Mr. Hartley. He'll never know.
0: And the old woman and the old man and their tall son from the stars walked off together into the white winter streets of Thayerville, Haley County, State of Ohio, planet Earth, 2022.

The story this time was by William F. Nolan from his book Alien Horizons. We did Promises to Keep, a science fiction drama. This is Michael Hansen speaking. Reading with me were Jay Fitz, Cliff Roberts, Kerry Frumpkin, Ward Paxton, and Louise Strasbaugh. Engineering by Steve Gordon. MindWebs is a production of WHA Radio in Madison, a service of University of Wisconsin Extension.

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0: Uncle. 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After all, I know it's only by marriage.
1: Uncle will do. They all call you Uncle. Your father's full brother, Kelsey, Norma, Matilda, Hedner, and all the sisters all called me Uncle. I'll take you back. Pick up your feet with a fair walk. The house is set well back. I built every brick of her with my own hands. And I completed the whole building and the barn without another man's hands to help me inside of 3 years.
2: Alexander Tabard's my name. I was 27 when I went to stay with my Uncle Foyman in the Shetland Isles. He was a recluse, a one-time minister of the old kirk, a man who had become disillusioned with his God for some reason, a man who'd had 3 wives and never an heir to his name. My first impressions when the launch had dumped me on that desolate shore, full of seagull cryings, bladder weed, shells, and my father's half-brother as big as a barn, are difficult to recall after the passage of years, but I do know that for some strange reason I couldn't fathom, I felt a kind of awe that was not far removed from fear. I turned and watched the launch, but she was already a quarter of a mile out towards the mainland again. I shook Uncle Foynan's great hand, and so began the most terrifying weeks of my life.
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0: No, boy, no, watch it. Good loser. 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You must be a good loser.
1: Oh, but I think I am a good loser, Uncle. I sure
0: you. You'll lose more than you'll win with me. I play hard. I play to win. And I rarely do aught else but win. It's late. I think it's to bed for the both of us.
1: I hope you don't think me a bad sport, Uncle. I was just expressing, you know, it matters not at all to me who wins.
0: Well, it should. What possible pleasure can I get from a card-playing companion if he cares nothing about the outcome of the game?
1: Well,
0: and I'll show you to your room. Take that candle.
1: I said no more. I bade him good night and went to the room he said I was to have. It was a large, bay-windowed room overlooking the Vo. That's Norse, meaning inlet of the sea. I puzzled on my uncle's strange attitude, manner, for only a little while that night, and then I was sound asleep. There was a kind of strain about the manner, a darkness under the eyes, a nervousness, a kind of self-assertiveness, striving to be dominant, I don't know. I couldn't explain it then, and I can't explain the way in which it first struck me, even now. And the business about the cards? I'm as good a loser as the next man. The next morning was wild and beautiful. There was a thick mist early, which cleared as if by magic before our eyes as we breakfasted on the rough cliffstone terrace my uncle had made, so he told me, a dozen times during the meal with his own hands.
0: Every stone. I tell you, bled these hands.
1: How often do you get supplies from the mainland?
0: Oh, not often. We're low now, though. If I could have contacted you in Edinburgh, I'd have asked you to bring me a few things.
1: Oh, what a shame. I could have easily, yes.
0: Ach, no matter. The first calm day, I'll take the boat, perhaps. You row? Are you an oarsman?
1: I used to row number 4 with the university.
0: I still say, do you row? I mean with oars like that. And out there in the sea with currents and the wind. I'm not talking about down the River Thames on an English summer afternoon, cheered on by young ladies with their umbrellas and lace on their knickers. Well, that's things to do.
1: Uncle, if you'll give me a list of all we need, I'll take the boat and I'll go to the mainland today.
0: You will you?
1: Uh-huh.
0: Aye, fair enough. If you'll come with me now, Alex, and if the sight of the water out there doesn't frighten you...
1: If you want, I'll row your boat to Thursday and back.
0: Hey, the village over there will do for now.
1: Stupid, I suppose. After all, I was 27. There I was taking on dares like a child. I rowed across to the village, though. It wasn't all that difficult. I knew by the feeling in both of my arms that I'd done it, mind. A person had to watch where the card was pulling him, had to keep his eyes on the white village kirk, otherwise a spot of negligence could have taken him out into the ocean. Anyway, I made it. I was looking forward to a pint of mild and bitter after making up a couple of boxes and 2 sacks of provisions for the island home of Uncle Foyman. I liked old Murdoch, the village's only storekeeper.
2: He's the first he's ever had here. Staying with him, I mean, since the last wife, of course.
1: So I'd heard he'd married. Once or twice, I believe, isn't it?
2: Once or twice? Thrice. And each of them ending up on their deathbeds within the walls of that place. Ah, the wee ones being stillborn as their mothers gasp their last. And there are those that say a dead thing, too. For who knows what kind of bairns it'd have been if they'd lived. You know, need flour this time.
1: Each one in childbirth. Tragic. Explains a lot.
2: A lot? What does that explain?
1: He's gruff. He's a recluse. Easily put out, too. A proud man. A bit frightening.
2: A bit? Mr. Alexander, if you'll take any advice of an old man who knows a thing or two more than you about these parts, you'll pack your bags and get out of there while you still have dark hairs in your head and your sanity besides. Oh, there's going to be bad weather.
1: I've got to get across to the island, too. I'd best be going, Mr. Miller. I think you're attaching mystery to a man who's had a lot of sad things happen to him.
2: Oh, he can't help his white liver. But what he can help is...
1: White? What?
2: A born with it, no doubt. But it's put the curse on him.
1: White liver? You mean he's a coward?
2: You know nothing in London, man. White liver doesn't mean he's a coward. It merely means, sir, no woman can ever bear him a normal breathing child without losing her life, as well as being delivered of a stillborn bairn. But that's no all, sir. With his knowledge in his heart, he's no satisfied just to keep himself to himself across there on the island. No, he'll do no that. He'll try again. Charm some other poor wee girlie and murder her. Because that's all that it can be called. It's murder. As sure as Crippen was guilty of murder. Now you'll need to be going, for the wind and weather can whip yon pond into something more than terrible if it has a mind. Tell me, though, are you no afraid of the devil?
1: Afraid of...
2: Because if you are, you'd best bear in mind that the devil happens to be Foynan's best friend.
3: There's a side of bacon you ordered here, McClan. And so's the wire for your pullets, and so's the secret.
1: I pondered over what the old man Murdoch had spoken of and then dismissed it from my mind. People like Murdoch are suspicious and entertain strange notions about anybody who lives alone and doesn't wish to be gregarious. I'd never heard that about being white-livered before now. I didn't think it wise to speak to Uncle Foynan about it, of course. He lived in just one wing of the house on the cliffs, the east wing. For some reason, I was reluctant to ask permission to see over the rest of the place, and as he never offered, I was content. After a week, though, I began to feel a bit restless. One of the reasons for my visit to Foynan was to put in a good, hard stint of studying, for I was at that time already after my professorship, and it was, I knew, going to be a long, hard road. I hadn't opened a book, though, up until the night I decided to have a wander around Foynan's big house at the end of the Vale. He had gone to bed early, around 8 o'clock, saying he had a bit of a headache. I read until nearly midnight, and then the lamps seemed dimmer, so I changed to the softer, gentler light of candles. I was reading some novel or the other, anything rather than the textbooks I'd carried from London. I couldn't get on with candlelight at all, so I packed my things together, pipe and tobacco, book and so on, and climbed the stairs for bed. I wouldn't have thought of exploring if I hadn't missed my way on the second landing. Been this way before. Seen the painting up there. Charming thing to have about the house, I must say. Something out of one of Bruegel's nightmares, I'd say. Why was that painter so obsessed with the torments of the damned? It's him. Where? The place was like a warren. It was Foynan singing, or chanting, or whatever it was. I tried to follow the sound. I must have walked a quarter of a mile, but at no single moment did the sound ever seem to be any closer. Several times my candle spluttered out. I relighted it on each occasion, but on noticing that I had only half a dozen matches left and having a strange reluctance to be left alone without light in that place, I started to find my way back. I hardly noticed the chanting had ceased, so anxious was I to get back to the friendliness of my room, or at least the warmth of the big dining room. The air in the passageway seemed colder, as if I was close to the sea. I held my arm aloft, the candle high. I was about to go on again. By now I was a little alarmed when I stopped, frozen by what I saw on the wall above me. At intervals of 12 inches or so on down the passage were iron crucifixes. Each one was upside down. Why should such a thing frighten me? I could never have explained, not then. All I knew was the sight of all those crosses with the iron figures upon them, all hanging the wrong way up, constituted the greatest and most terrible abomination I had ever known.

0: Is your bed new a comfortable one, Alex?
1: Hmm? Yes, it's perfect.
0: You mustn't read so late in the night. It's bad for you. You look to me as if you could do well your month for slumber.
1: And he looked long at me. His eyes narrowed. And then he looked away as if the matter were of no consequence. He felt it, of course. There was something in the air between us. Something more than fear. Something I could put no words to. I would have liked to have traveled home. Thoughts of Kent and the brightly lit civilized theatres of London drew me, but something else said I must stay. And stay I did. For 4 days we had rain and mist. And then the weather cleared and the Shetlands were blessed by a god of the sea, and sunlight poured down upon us. On the second perfect day, she came.
0: And this is my nephew. He's a scholar like yourself. Though you must leave him be. He's a whole heap of things to learn up for the university.
2: How do you do, sir?
0: Gwenny, her name is Alex Gwenny. An artist come to paint the rocks and seabirds of my island. And perhaps, who knows, you'll achieve fame with what you paint.
1: And he put a great arm around her thin shoulders and led her off up the stone steps to the terrace. At dinner that night, I learned something of her history.
2: He couldn't for the life of him see what I wanted to waste 4 years at university for. But I talked him into allowing me time to do a history degree and then going on for art. And it's the art of the sea I'm wanting to do, gentlemen. Oh, for I love the sea in all its moods.
1: And Uncle Foynan was watching her intently, closely. And she seemed fascinated by him, too. She was tiny and pretty, and there seemed to be little strength in her. She reminded me of a delicate, smiling buttercup that might last no longer than a day in a country hedgerow.
0: Well, you'll want to paint the great rock. Oh, you have to paint that. You know, it said before that a lighthouse.
1: It did occur to me that I might have felt what I did then because of wounded vanity. That a young woman coming suddenly and by accident upon the island should have eyes for my uncle. A man old enough to... Old enough to be... What? Then, at once, I know what I felt was nothing akin to jealousy. It was fear. Great fear.
0: You're right. Tonight you must join Alex and myself at a wee game of cards, and then tomorrow I shall show you the best places to paint. We'll take something to eat along with us and make a day of it. Alex must do some studying. Is that not right, Professor? Alexander Talbot! Huh? You'll get lost, boy, as well as frozen. Go back to bed. What possessed you to wander at this time of night?
1: I can't sleep.
0: You weren't thinking that perhaps you might find a better chance of slumber if you changed beds a while.
1: What are you talking about?
0: I was wondering if your midnight walk might not have ended at the door down there of a wee guest. Oh, she's pretty, Alex. And I've seen you look at her. I think you'd best leave my house tomorrow morning, Alexander Talbot.
3: I was never brought up to take advantage of women.
0: And you'll not be welcome back again.
3: Under the same rules as myself, as guests. Tomorrow I leave, Uncle Foynan. You need have no fear of that. Fine. That's settled. Is there something wrong with you, Uncle Foynan, that you have to have a passageway in the house you built with your own hands full of crucifixes all upside down?
0: You're a mad boy. As well as dangerous. Get back to your room. You'll be gone as soon after dawn as you can.
1: The next morning I packed. I took the boat from the Undercliff dock and rowed out into the Vaux. I felt watched, and consequently I pulled strongly until I was under the Eagle Rock, which, jutting up from the main cliff mass, hid the house from my sight, and therefore the boat from my uncle. Once under the rock, I turned the boat, and praying my uncle did not cross the house to observe me from the western side, I pulled as if my life depended upon it for the pebble cove of the island's southern tip. This, against a perverse tide, took me all of an hour, and I was exhausted by the time the prow of the little craft beached.
4: Charm some other poor wee devilie. Charm some other poor weak girlie. You'd best bear in mind that the devil happens to be Foynan's best friend.
1: You see, it had come to me during the early hours of that morning what the chanting had been before I saw the crucifixes. The voice that chanted belonged to Foynan. And the words, they were unclear then, but they came back to me in awful, startling clarity. What he was saying was the Lord's Prayer, backwards. I had made a plan during my solitary voyage to the cove to wait until nightfall for my return to Foynan's house. Consequently, I slept under the cliff, and when I awoke, stars scattered the sky above the isles, and I was much refreshed. The journey to the house was a long one. I was 2 hours and more traversing the rocky fell, the rock path Foynan had carved himself out of the cliff face. I reached the house, and it was black night, and a wind had awoken. There was not a light shining in Foynan's house that I could see. I gained access to the house by a lower window. Finding my way to a second landing, I might have spent a day before discovering the passage that led down deep under the house. I might have, if it hadn't been for... I merely followed to where Foynan's voice seemed to come. I found a door of heavy wood. There was no handle, but it gave to slight pressure. I felt my way around the door and looked down upon a scene from out of a medieval painter's nightmare. From the door, iron stairs dropped some 2 feet or so into a completely round room. The place was a natural cave over which Foynan's house had been constructed. The walls were sheer rock. Torches were burning at intervals around the chamber. Exactly in the center, my uncle stood at a stone altar. He was wearing vestments like a priest might wear, only they were black.
5: My lovely bride, come forth!
1: But then I saw Gwenny, and it was obvious to anyone that she wasn't being held at Foynan's house against her will. It came to me, the horror of it, that somehow this man had willed this girl to come to the island. And in conjunction with some dark force away from my understanding, he had succeeded in bringing her here. She came now from another entrance, and she was dressed in a bridal gown of black silk.
4: Foynan!
3: He turned. The girl, Gwenny, turned. A look passed between them. I could not help myself. I ran down towards them. An unreasonable hate filled me. I've no idea what I thought I would do. I have a brief memory of Foynan towering over me. An arm came down holding something bright and the whole world exploded.
4: Mr. Tubbard, if you sleep there, you'll be carried away by the waves and you'll drown. Mr. Tubbard, if you're thinking... What in the name of all this... What have you done to yourself, man? You've had a fall. Mackison, William, will you give me a hand here? There's a lad with a bad cut head. William, will you no hurry yourself? He's bad. William! How do you feel, laddie?
6: Feel? I... What's happened to me?
4: Oh, a bad bang, laddie. You must have tumbled down onto the stand as you were waiting for the launch there.
6: Launch?
4: Aye. I've sent a man over to Foynan. He'll be coming over, I'm sure.
3: No, I don't want... You'd better get the police, Mr. Murdoch.
4: No.
3: There's a lot the police would be interested in you. What are you... No, don't, please. I'm okay. You've no need to... No.
0: Oh, my, but you're like your father. I saw you when you were a baby, and I've hoped for a long time to see you again. And now? Aye, it's a blasted shame. The very day you were to come across to the island, you have to have this fall. Ah, but you looked peaky when we first called to see you. Not so, Gwenny.
2: Aye, but he's looking better now.
1: It was her. Except she looked older. About 5 years. No more. 10.
0: We must be away now, boy. We'll come at the end of the week, and you'll come and stay with us, hmm?
2: We have to go now, Alexander. I've a wee bairn to care for. Bye-bye, Alexander.
0: Bye-bye, Alex.
1: Well, what do you think? I know I went across, lived with Uncle Foynan on that island. I know Murdoch spoke to me when I rode across for provisions, and he said what I've told you about the devil being Foynan's best friend. I was on the island when that girl Gwenny arrived for the first time. I walked through the corridor where the crucifixes hung upside down. I saw and heard my uncle celebrating a black mass, giving praise to the devil, his master. All this is true. I remember nothing beyond the fact that Murdoch found me on the shore, my head badly damaged. I have the scar to this day. In the nursing home, my uncle visited me and greeted me as if for the first time ever. According to all, I'd never even been on the island, but was waiting to cross in the launch on the day of my arrival when I had the fall. Yet the girl, Gwenny, she was his wife. And they had a child. Who is mad? Who dreamed? I didn't wait for the end of the week. I didn't see my uncle again. I returned to London. I never went to the Shetlands again. Who could explain what happened to me? Uncle Foynan wrote to my people and suggested that I ought to know better, and that I'd insulted him, and that it was nothing to do with him, that I'd fallen and injured myself. That is all. He was no longer childless. He's still alive. So is she. One day I shall have to meet my cousin, I suppose. Did I go back in time? Did the present, as it was then, become inextricably muddled somehow with what had been? If I had back again every hour of my life, I have pondered these questions. I would have, perhaps, an extra month at the end of my life.

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1: And suggested that I ought to know better, and that I'd insulted him, and that it was nothing to do with him, that I'd fallen and injured myself. That is all. He was no longer childless. He's still alive. So is she. One day I shall have to meet my cousin, I suppose. Did I go back in time? Did the present, as it was then, become inextricably muddled somehow with what had been? If I had back again every hour of my life, I have pondered these questions. I would have, perhaps, an extra month at the end of my life.

0: I came across Mr. Kipling in the meadow by the church. If I've painted that spire once, he said, I've painted it a dozen times. He offered me an apple pie. An artist needs inspiration, he explained. Golden short crust pastry, delicious apple filling, and just the right amount of sugar sprinkled on top. But then, when it comes to the little details, Mr. Kipling does have an exceedingly good eye.
1: Once upon a time there was an engineer.
2: Choo-choo Charlie was his name, we hear.
1: He had an engine and he sure had fun. 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
4: 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The Air Hunters. 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
4: Quinn has been trying to locate Helen Martin, missing heiress to a hidden fortune. He's been fishing for clues, but to this point has caught only a good case of pneumonia. He meets Virginia Clay, Helen Martin's aunt, who sends him back to California into a post office box. Dean Quinn back in California, back to his girl, Beth Temple, and into the fire, brought upon by the arrival of the irrepressible Stella Pasek from Chicago. But it's the business of air hunting that Dean Quinn has chosen, so he follows the trail north to San Francisco, then back to Los Angeles, to the mansion of the young and beautiful, mysterious Florenzia Monti, but still not a trace of Helen Martin. He has no idea where or even who she is, nor for that matter does he know exactly how he got to where he is, in a swimming pool, half drowned and bleeding, and not alone. His company is dead, murdered. Dean Quinn wants to know, in a word, why. The Air Hunters resumes after this message.
7: Hi, this is Buddy Merrill from the Lawrence Welk Band, and I'd just like to say, if you're a veteran just returning to civilian life, the Veterans Administration urges you to take advantage of your rights under the GI Bill. If you need additional education, you may have as much as 36 months of schooling coming to you. If you haven't finished high school, you may do so and still have your full GI school time coming to you for college or other education. You get paid every month while you work toward your diploma. So, why not get on with that GI schooling? Don't let the opportunities that could be yours pass you by because you aren't prepared. Don't let the rights you earned while in uniform go unused. This is Buddy Merrill saying, get full information from VA. Get started in school under the GI Bill and follow the road to success that millions of veterans have taken.

0: I pulled myself out of the pool and staggered into the living room. It was a mess. A disaster area. It looked worse than my head felt. Whoever had bopped me and killed her... Come on, Boyle. Remember it all or they'll get you for sure. Water. The harbor. Water. What am I thinking of? The McAllister. I went to the pier to talk to Albert Kress about Edgar Rhine.
1: Sure, I knew Edgar Rhine. Often wondered what happened to him. Last saw him maybe 15 years ago. He was second engineer aboard the Sulu Seas, a tanker older than Noah's Ark. I was on her, too, as an A.B. Did more coffee?
0: No thanks, Mr. Kress.
1: Well, we picked up a cargo of crude in the Persian Gulf, sailed up to the Red Sea, to the Med, and played over in Istanbul a couple of days, and sailed back to the States. We got held up at customs when we berthed in Jersey. Ship was swarming with treasury men. They'd been tipped off that we'd picked up some junk in Turkey. Point I'm making, Rhine left a ship there in Jersey. Well, what was odd was he'd signed on from the West Coast.
0: You mean he deserted?
1: No, he just drew his pay and walked off. Didn't say goodbye or go to hell.
0: I drove back to face Walden again. I thought maybe what Kress had told me might perk him up a little.
2: So what?
0: Well, I don't think old Rhine was in on the smuggling from the start, but he knew that engine room and everything in it. He found where the stuff was hidden, quit the ship, and walked off with a couple of tobacco tins of pure morphine.
2: I won't condone that. $100,000 from dope, salted away in little bank accounts under different names. The government will attach those accounts when they're revealed in probate.
0: No, they won't. They'd only be guessing. There's absolutely no proof. Besides, there's the statute of limitations.
2: I'm not going to argue with you, Quinn. You got me into this, but I'm getting out now.
0: You can't. We've got a contract for a year.
2: Oh, have we? There's your contract. Want to sue me?
0: So I was canned. On my way out of Walden's office, I asked Nora, his secretary, to refer any telephone calls for me to El Cairo Court. Flat broke again and really down. I went back to Bets.
3: Hello, honey. Stella and I have been out shopping. Well, how'd it go at the office today?
0: Oh, great, if you dig getting fired.
3: Oh, Dean. Well, what are you going to do?
0: I don't know. I guess I could go back to passing out handbills.
4: Hey, maybe I could fix you up with a job. One of the boys at the club quit last night.
0: A job doing what?
4: Parking cars.
0: How much? You know, I've been making pretty good bread.
3: You'll do it.
0: So I took it. That night, Beth drove Stella and me to work at the Yodel Agogo. It had no parking lot of its own. Steep hills above and steep hills below. I could tell right off it was going to be tough sledding. Stella introduced me to a young dude in a red T-shirt and tight white stretch pants.
4: Kilroy. This here's my very own first cousin, Dean.
0: Stella, I don't think that's...
4: He needs the job real bad, and right away I thought of you, Kilroy.
5: Really? You thought about me?
4: Yeah, he's an awful good driver, and I think you were just so sweet. You know what I mean?
0: How could Kilroy say no? He couldn't say anything at all with his eyes popping out, watching Stella slink into the club. Then the suckers began arriving, and we, the real suckers, started parking cars. We stashed them all up and down the side streets on both sides of Sunset, anywhere within 5 blocks. Then we had to whip back to the club on a dead run for the next one. By the time the club closed, I was a basket case. This wasn't a job for someone with chronic pneumonia. Back in El Cairo, I found Beth asleep on the couch. She left me a note explaining why. Dear Chaser, a girl named Nora called to leave a message for you that another girl named Zia wants you to call her in the morning. I think you should know that this is not an answering service and you might think about looking for new pastures to graze in. Let sleeping giants lie. Beth. I met Zia for lunch at the Barrier Reef, a little restaurant on the beach near Malibu. Seems she was interested in buying a paid-up insurance annuity.
4: Could you sell me one?
0: Sure, I guess so. How large an annuity?
4: Oh, $250,000.
0: $250,000?
4: I want one that will pay me, say, $10,000 a year for the rest of my life.
0: Yes. Sure, of course. Why, I'll work out the details.
6: Sun is shining, things are growing, things are going well with you and me. Future plans together.

Metropolitan Life knows how important the future is to you and your family. 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

0: I didn't tell Zia I wasn't working for Walden any longer because, knowing Walden, I knew he wouldn't turn down the kind of business I had in my pocket. My commission would be somewhere around $7,500, exclusive of what Walden made for overriding it. I swaggered into his office and we drew up another contract. 3 days later, I called Zia at home.
1: I must talk to you about the project again.
0: What? You haven't changed your mind?
1: I don't want to discuss it over the phone. If you could meet me this afternoon, why not drive with me to Palm Springs? We can talk on the way.
0: Boy, oh, this is the way to do business. I've never been out this way before.
2: About that annuity, Dean. I want it in the name of Constance Niles.
0: I thought it was for you.
2: Of course it's for me. I simply want it in another name. Isn't it so wicked to want to save taxes?

0: Perhaps I'll have to cancel the policy.
1: Just checking out the way Zia was built, I didn't need much coaxing. The hideaway was several miles outside of Palm Springs, a sprawling desert adobe the same color as the sand surrounding it. The place was closed up. No servants were there or anybody. The small cottage, as she called it, was actually a vast ranch house, complete with air conditioning. Zia opened a bottle of champagne and another of brandy and mixed French 75s. We sat on the patio beside the swimming pool, watching the mysterious blue desert night come down. The moon was a huge incandescent globe that pulverized the heavens with powdered light. The whole scene was totally surreal. I couldn't believe what was happening. Boy, oh, she was really some tomato. By the time we left Palm Springs for Los Angeles the next day, Zia had me convinced. Convinced that if I didn't change the name on the annuity to Constance Niles, I'd lose the sale and never see her again. And I didn't intend to do either. Hi, I'm back.
2: And just in time. Kilroy says you're fired if you don't show up tonight. And after all the humiliation I had to go through to get you the job.
3: I know, dear.
1: Hey, since when have you ladies decided to run my life for me? From now on, I am running my own. I'll pack my stuff and get out.
2: Where are you going? The Century Plaza? And how much money you got?
3: He doesn't have $10.
2: And he'll spend that out chasing girls. It's a good thing he's got you, Beth, to keep an eye on him.
3: Dean, why don't you move back into number 9? Stella can move in with me.
1: Oh, please. Knock it off. So I moved into number 9 and Stella started camping with Beth. Until my insurance commission came through, I still needed the tips from the parking lot. There was a lousy band playing that night, and business was slow, so I didn't make much money, but at least I kept most of my sweat inside my body. Stella got a ride from that same guy as last time, but in a different car, a shiny new domestic model, about a half a block long, and Kilroy was plenty teed off.
4: Hey, Dean, looky here. I guess I fixed that creep. Took it right out of his glove compartment.
1: Kilroy... That's a gun.
4: Yeah. Real pretty, ain't it? Yaffe Kush don't go in for those cheap stuff.
1: Yaffe Kush?
4: Yeah, the jerk driving Stella home big time. Big shot. Syndicate. This has got to be worth at least $50.
1: Are you out of your mind? You stole a gun from him? He'll come back looking for it.
4: Nah. He's got plenty more. Hey, Dean. Be on time tomorrow now, will you?
1: Hey, Kilroy. Look at that broad.
4: Where?
1: Over there, across the street.
4: I don't see no broad.
1: Oh, you missed her. She's gone now.
4: Hmm.
1: Well, see you tomorrow.
4: Yeah.
1: I couldn't let Kilroy keep that gun. He was an all right guy, and I didn't want to see him getting snuffed for something so dumb. So while he was looking across the street, I lifted the gun from his saddlebag. After he was gone, I put it in a paper bag and I hid it in the bushes by the club. Let's see, that was Friday night. I called in sick on Saturday, and Sunday the clubs closed. I was in Bungalow 9 about 10:30 Sunday night, washing out my drip-dry shirt when... Yeah?
2: Hi, it's Ford.
1: Stella? Out. Out!
2: Gee, it's nice to be alone at last. Beth's gone to a movie.
1: Stella, go back to Beth's place. You know what she'd think if she found you here.
2: Oh, boy, I wouldn't want to hurt Beth. We're dear friends. But you did break up with her, didn't you?
1: Do you have anything cooking on the stove?
2: No. Why?
1: Well, in that case, Beth's bungalow is on fire.
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7: 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The things

0: people used to believe. Even today, there are people who still think all aspirin is alike. But the fact is, all aspirin is not alike. Bayer tested its aspirin against every leading brand. The test showed, for quality, Bayer is superior. Remember, as with all medicines, read and follow label directions carefully. When you get a headache, get Bayer, the better quality aspirin.
1: I guess it was the most excitement they'd had in the neighborhood for some time. All those sirens and flashing red lights brought people together who hadn't seen each other in years. Actually, the fire wasn't that bad. The cops seemed to think the blaze was a cover-up for something else. Maybe robbery. They noted that the furniture was smashed and the drawers emptied out. As far as Stella and I could see, nothing was missing, so they wrote it up as a stock case of teenage vandalism. After they'd gone, does Yaffe Kush know you live here?
2: Of course not.
1: Then how have you been getting home? On a magic carpet?
2: For your information, Mr. Cush is a gentleman, which is more than I can say for you. He calls me a cab whenever I want to come home.
1: It never occurred to you he might own the cab company?
2: Mr. Cush is in the machine business, Mr. Smarty.
1: Sure he is. Slot machines, vending machines, political machines.
2: Oh, I hate you.
1: Oh, hate me later. Help me clean up this mess before Beth gets home. I didn't come right out and say to Stella that I thought Yaffe Kush had been there looking for his missing gun and tried to burn the place down when he couldn't find it. The next day, I went to see Walden about any late developments in the Florenzia Monte Constance Niles deal.
3: Ah, Quinn, yeah, come in.
1: Back to the old drawing board, I see.
3: I just can't seem to give it up or beat the damn thing.
1: You ever consider cheating?
3: There's a letter for you. It's from Chicago.
1: It's a photostat of Etta Rhine's and Charlie Martin's marriage license.
3: Still plugging away, eh, Quinn?
1: Another bummer. Etta Rhine's father was Henry Rhine. So if, and I don't even know if I can find out, if Henry Rhine and Edgar Rhine were brothers, that would make Helen Martin, wherever she is, Edgar's grandniece, not his granddaughter.
3: So what? We're off the Ryan case anyway.
1: Yeah. Well, there's still my insurance commission.
4: Hello?
1: Zia, it's Mia. Clean Dean. It's all set.
4: Wonderful. I'll be out by Palm Springs tomorrow. What do you say we meet at the hideaway? 8 o'clock? We'll have a private little party in honor of the event.
1: Boy, oh, that sounds terrific. I'll bring the papers.
4: I'll bring the money. $250,000 in cash.
1: Cash? What's wrong with a cashier's check?
4: It'll be safe. I'll keep it under lock and key in my cosmetics box in the trunk of the car. Besides, a cashier's check would involve a bank, and I don't see where it's any of their business, do you?
1: Well, no, I guess you're right. See you at 8.
4: Bye now.
1: The next morning, I rented a car and drove all over town to make sure everything was in perfect running condition. At 6 o'clock, I couldn't sit any longer. I made sure I had the papers, and oh, no. No, why now? Why me?
5: Want me to start?
1: No.
5: Well, what are you going to do?
1: I don't know. I can't kill myself without fumes.
5: You can use my car. I won't need it tonight.
1: Oh, girl-o, you'd do that for me? I was almost to the freeway when I thought of something. Bringing all that cash back with me could be dangerous. So I turned up Wilcox and headed toward Sunset in the Strip. Kilroy wasn't there yet, so nobody recognized me when I went looking in the bushes. I found the paper bag with Yaffe's gun, then headed out for Palm Springs. A bit late, but on my way. I thought I could make up some lost time out in the open road, but I made a wrong turn, and I was halfway to Indio before a gas station attendant straightened me out. It was almost 9:30 when I made the turn onto the long dirt road. I threaded my set of wheels into the 5-car garage attached to the house. The garage was empty, except for the stodgy, square, conservative coupe she had driven down in. I parked beside it and got out. As I walked past the car, I remembered the cosmetics case locked in the trunk. Pretty baby. $250,000. I'll take real good care of you. Hello? Zia, it's Mia! I walked from the garage around the house to the main entrance. The wind was up. I dodged a tumbleweed that blew across the lawn. The desert cools off fast at night. I hoped it hadn't cooled her off towards me. The lights were on in the living room. So she was here like she'd promised. I punched the doorbell. I stood there quite a while, but no one answered. I was getting impatient, both for Zia and my commission. You know, 33% of nothing is nothing. I knocked on the door, just one little rap, and it swung open. Anyone here? At ease, dry your tears. Dean's here. Hello, anyone home? The living room was empty. Also the dining room, the library, sunrooms, kitchen, and the game room. The whole joint was deserted. I opened the sliding glass door and stepped outside to the patio and pool. The outdoor lights were off, and it was plenty dark. Almost concealed in the darkness by the side of the pool nearest to me, something was bobbing in the water. I stepped to the edge of the pool to take a better look. Oh. Oh, boy, oh. Zia stared up at me from the water. Her eyes and her mouth were wide open, and her hair was matted to the side of her head. Except for the features of her face and the curled fingers of one outstretched hand, her body was suspended a few inches beneath the surface. I didn't have a chance to see any more because, without warning, my arms were pinned behind me and some ape had his hands around my throat. There were two of them, but I couldn't see who they were. Then I got zapped upside my head. Oh! Like I told you, if you're not careful, you can get killed.
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0: tales of tomorrow. Tales beyond human imagination. Until they happen. Tales of Tomorrow, story number 11. The Girls from Earth, by Frank N. Robinson.
1: This is your host, O-Mentor, saying hello for ABC. The year is 2906. Expanding space travel had sent colonists to every solar system within reach. And as soon as facilities became available, there'd be more planets opened up. But, and it was quite a but, Earth faced a problem. This colonization of the universe had taken too many men from Earth. Here on Earth, there were 10 women to every 3 men. Well, that's no problem. Oh, ask your neighbor, the one with 2 daughters, what a problem it is. Well, it was that ratio, 10-3, which makes our Tales of Tomorrow, inspired by a wonderful Galaxy magazine and called The Girls from Earth. Carol Allen and Joseph Hill worked together on Mid-Planet in the Hopper solar system. They hoped someday soon to be partners in the sawmill. But at the moment, they didn't look very much like future tycoons. Actually, they were knee-deep in the mud of the Kalamazoo River, hauling in a line attached to a raft of parampa logs. Not very happy about it, either.
2: Yank on it, Joe. Come on.
3: Oh, yeah.
2: 1, 2, 3, pull! Look out! Snap that line and 2 weeks' work and the jungle will go floating downstream.
3: Floating? Are you kidding? That raft is stuck and stuck good. Oh, come on. I'm sick of this. I'm going to harness up those limbs and get some work out of the stupid beast.
2: You do that and they'll be so tired we'll have nothing to ride to Landing City.
3: So what?
2: You forget the ship is coming in from Earth today?
3: The ship? That's right.
2: And in just 2 hours, you want to be late?
3: And lose our chances? Oh, nothing doing. Boy, oh, boy. Dave.
2: Things from Earth. Hey, Carl, come over here.
4: Huh? What for?
2: This ain't the way to the spaceport.
3: I know, but look. There it is.
2: Huh?
3: I wanted to see it again before they take it down.
2: Oh, stop it, Joey. What's a poster, a picture? For all you know, the dame with number 53 maybe don't look no more like that than I do.
3: And the one with number 54?
2: Who knows? All I hope is she likes the garden. Nothing.
3: Hey, look. So look up there. Due north. See the tail? That's rocket fire, all right. They're coming.
2: They're getting set. Raising the firewalls in the spaceport.
3: Clear the field! Oh, hey, am I that dope? Getting all excited over a dame who's nothing but a number to me so far.
2: Well, maybe not, Joey. Maybe not. I'm kind of excited myself. All I'm thinking is, here comes 54.
3: Yeah. And me, here comes 53.
0: Boys on Mid-Planet in the Hopper solar system stood behind the firewalls at the old spaceport in Landing City and watched the twinkling little flame on which their girls from Earth were riding. I remember the ratio on Earth was 10 women to 3 men. A whole generation of frustrated females. Result, blue laws, green laws, black laws, all kinds of rules against all kinds of things. So the powers that be decided something had to be done. And that something turned out to be the colonization of the outer solar system by females as well as males. And if the sales talk didn't work efficiently, we might see other means of inducing the ladies to take a fling among the stars.
5: Now take Phyllis Hanson.
0: 30th? Even good looking. An efficient worker. With blonde lights and her dark brown hair. Definitely not a glamour girl, but a darn nice kid.
6: Oh, I'm sick of it. Sick and tired of it. So is the bootleg book because it's a love story. And that poster in the mail. But it is nice to look at. He is a good-looking boy. Let's see. Come to the colonies, plants of romance. Find your love among the stars. Write for information to... Why not? Why not? Oh, where's my pen? Dear sirs, I am a young woman, personable, and alone. I am willing to try the stars.
0: But Ruby Johnson was a bird of a different feather. She knew her way around that one. And there wasn't really any place to go or anyone to go with. So she looked at her idleness about idleness and mischief. Because it's true here in 2,906 as it was in 1,906. Ruby was the first. That's it. You have your choice, Miss Johnson. 10 years or sign up for colonization.
6: 10 years? For shoplifting? Oh, for the love of Mike, I'll be a hag by the time I get out. Hey, wait a minute. There are men out in the colonies, huh? Well, it can't be any worse than 10 years in the calaboose. Thanks for the choice, Judge. Oh, I mean, Your Honor. I'll take the colonies. Thanks.
0: Well, in any case, Pretty Phyllis and Roguish Ruby, their luggage in their hands, stood together in the echoing shed of the transfer center.
6: Right already. We're listening.
4: You ladies are now awaiting transfer to the planets of your choice.
6: Hey, listen to him talk.
4: Concerning the conditions under which this great opportunity is being given you, ladies, when you board your spaceship, you will receive a number. This number will correspond to that of a man.
6: I like this. I think.
4: This group of transferees is bound for the Hopper solar system. A group of three planets circling a small star on the outer edge of galaxy number 5. We will now provide you with information concerning the three planets.
6: Hey, we're practically free. Practically. The planet for 10 years. Oh, brother.
4: The planet called Sunside is nearest the Hopper Sun. 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Population, 7 males to each female. All types and atmosphere.
6: Flower growing? I don't know. So how about you, kid? I don't know. What's your name, anyway? I'm Phyllis Hansen.
4: Next, mid-planet. Second planet out. Temperate climate. Mine. Fur traffic. Lumber. Slight manufacturing. Population, 7 to 1.
6: Hey, you get that 7 to 1 deal, sis? Yeah. Yeah, I've been noticing. Let me pick you up for. Pick me up. Oh, oh no, I volunteer. You. Oh, for the love of
4: me. Newman's body. Third and last planet out from the system sun. Subarctic temperature. All living quarters underground, where temperate climate is maintained. Principal industry, uranium mining. Population, 16 to 1. That is all. Take your places, please.
6: So what do you think, kid? Well, I know I don't want the hurry one. 16 to 1. Not bad. Not enough competition. Not enough. Oh, you're kidding. I'm from mid-planet, I guess. Okay, then. Me too. Grab your bag, honey. We're both going to mid-planet.
4: Attention, ladies. You will proceed to loading ramp number 7. You will strap yourselves to the acceleration couches assigned by the stewards and await takeoff. That is all.
0: All of them turned and filed through the echoing shed to ramp 7. They climbed aboard the huge ship, obeyed instructions to the lever, and Phyllis found herself next to Ruby Johnson.
6: Hey, what's that? They're setting her Arctic. It won't be long now. Oh, look outside. You can see the fire over up. Yeah, I've always been on the outside of those worlds. And what's it like in here? Well, no, soon enough. We asked for this. And a space flight. I could never afford it if I had to pay for it myself. It's not a bad price. First time I ever strapped myself down, though.
7: Oh, well, this one isn't exactly for sleeping. I understand we'll drop out for a while.
6: I'm not so sure I'd like that.
7: Oh, it's nothing. I remember my grandfather telling me how his grandfather told him that when he was a little boy, he could make believe all this. And here we are.
6: Yeah, here we are.
7: Say, you want to tell me your name?
6: Oh, Ruby Johnson.
7: Hi. Are you looking for a man, too?
6: Well, a man's better than 10 years. Even a permanent man.
7: Hmm? I don't understand.
6: Honey, I got picked up for shoplifting. The judge said 10 years are the planet.
7: Huh? I took the planet snatch.
6: Can you imagine? 10 years for shoplifting.
7: Did you have a record? A
6: couple of suspended sentences, that's all. I never kept any of the stuff, you understand. I just did it for excitement. Like my friend Susie. She used to go and just talk to a man. Any man.
7: For excitement?
6: Uh-huh.
4: Stand by for takeoff.
6: Yeah.
4: Stand by for takeoff.
6: Here we go. It's that man again. Hold tight. Here come the stars.
0: The acceleration blacked them out, of course, but not before Phyllis had seen the sheets of flame rolling away from the base of the rocket. Ruby didn't see them. Her eyes were shut tightly as she gripped the sides of her couch, waiting for the blackout to sweep over her. But once the ship was freely in space, its trajectory set for mid-planet and the artificial gravity lending weight to the women, life became almost normal. And it remained normal until 16 odd ladies all lined up for the long, the short, the stout, the thin, the medium, solemnly picked a number from the bowl and opened the precious, treasured thing.
6: Oh, it'll be handsome. I know it'll be handsome. Number 53, I just love you.
7: Oh, snap out of it, Ruby. You can't know until you see him.
6: Oh, Phyllis, you always said practical.
7: Well, we better be. Number 53 could be raw-boned and unshaven and even dirty.
6: I don't care. Somewhere on mid-planet, there's a boy with my number.
7: A boy?
6: I'm not so old. Hey, what's your number, honey?
7: Huh? 54.
6: We neighbors.
7: We neighbors. I see lady numbers on mid-planet, too.
6: We'll see each other, won't we?
7: If we can. Well, it may not be love, but at least it'll be in a man's world.
6: But Phyllis, what do you do in a man's world?
7: Behave like a lady. And make it a woman's world.
0: Ship came down easily, breaking with its landing jet, settling slowly to the ground earth. The firewalls of the spaceport. Out of the sides of the ship came a self-contained gangway. But that was about all that was self-contained at the spaceport once the firewalls sank back into the ground.
3: Oh, boy, they're here,
0: and out. Only a minute now.
3: 53, now where's my number 53?
0: There's the first.
3: Look at the next one. Except for the skinny one, eh, John?
0: That's 54.
3: No, no, no, that's 47. Catch the numbers on the tag, see?
0: Huh?
3: Oh, yeah, yeah, I get it. Hey, hold it, Joey. There's 54. You're kind of cute. She's beautiful.
0: Hey, and 53's right behind her.
3: Come on, Carl. Did you ever see anything so terrific in your life? Hey, 53! Hey, a beautiful! Hey, wait for me!
8: Excuse me. You're 53?
6: Uh-huh. So are you?
8: Yeah. My name's Joe.
6: Mine's Ruby.
0: Joe!
8: Ruby.
0: Joe! Here's mine. Name's Phyllis. Phyllis, my partner, Joe Hilton.
6: How do you do, Mr. Miller?
8: Yeah. Hi. This is...
6: Oh, we know each other, don't we, Ruby? We've been over in the old world together.
8: Well, great. Well, then we're all friends.
6: Yeah, it's very nice.
8: Nice. It's terrific.
6: Yeah.
8: Ruby, wait till you see the place we picked out for our summer.
6: Uh-huh.
8: You like summer?
6: I don't know.
7: I still love your beard.
8: You love me? Oh, Carl, you were old bum. You were right. You know what he said? You know what, Ruby? He said that we shouldn't ought to shave on account of we might give the wrong impression. And now, you love my beard.
7: Oh, yes, Jane. Yes.
9: Ruby loves your beard. Although she knew less than nothing about sawmills. Of her mind may that be inevitable, was intrigued by Carl with his native good looks and the stubble of his unshaven cheeks. The two couples, reporters of the local justice of the peace, are known on mid-planet as the overseer of order. They signed the papers, agreed to honor each other until death should them part, and then off to the Caribou River. The beginning of an idyllic existence, huh? Eh? Well, maybe, if you like trees. That is, trees and lumps, and mud, and lots of other things. After a week or so in the cabins on the banks of the Caribou, the girls analyzed their sorry situation.
7: Hi, Phil. Are you busy again? Hi, Ruby. Yeah. Oh, Dan, I told Joey. I said I love your beard, but you better get a laundry service if we can't have no automatic washing on account of hand laundry I don't do.
10: Well, I have to stand a little dirtier.
7: Even a mud stain or two. But the fat from the Paramp Lodge is the cloth away.
10: Yeah.
7: You've got to get it. There. Practical thing.
10: Hey, can I help you, hon?
7: The clothes are my choice.
10: Bad as all that, Humboldt.
7: Oh, I shouldn't be so surprised. I came of my own free will. You had to, Ruby, and... here I am, tied to the guy who thinks 2 moons to make up for a wash-up, for ampersat, terrible mud, no plumbing, and... something that flies like a mosquito, sounds like a mosquito, and bites like a tarantula. You don't like it here. I don't... can't say I do, old girl.
10: You?
7: Well, Joey's sort of sweet. You know, having a man to talk to between landing ships is kind of nice.
10: Mm-hmm.
7: Well, the cabin roof leaks, the beds are terrible, the laundry is worse, the stove won't work, but it's better than jail.
10: Oh, well, we're here and we're expected.
7: Give me a hand with the rods, will you, Ruby?
10: Sure.
7: Hey, hand me one of those things, will you?
10: Okay.
7: And we were going to take over a man's world.
10: With what, hon?
7: Washboards for weapons?
10: Know something, Ruby? That's been done before.
7: Oh.

0: satisfaction than that.
1: Maybe. Ah, that's a great planet, Phyllis. No question about it.
2: Do you like it here?
1: You bet. Man can grow.
2: And
1: give him a little wife under the twin moons. That's all he needs to be happy.
3: What's that?
1: Oh, Miss Anna Thunder. Rainy season.
3: Rainy season? What have we been having? And anyway, the moons are out.
1: Ah, this grizzly business is pretty usual. And here, the moons are so big and bright, they stare out right through the thunderstorm.
3: How sweet.
1: Look, Carol. Nothing.
3: No, Carl. What?
1: Well, since you came, since we got married, that is, the whole world's changed. Pretty swell.
3: Thank you. Really.
1: I hope it's not too rough on you.
3: Carl, can I tell you something?
1: That thunder. Oh, it'll just be the lightning. Like a flash bomb that does cause a pass.
3: Maybe you could use it instead of a sawmill.
1: You do.
3: What?
1: At least it knocks down the trees for it. Then we make a raft. You know, you see.
3: And I was going to tell you that I didn't mind even the cedars too much.
1: Scared of thunder?
3: And lightning.
1: Oh.
3: How long does the rain season last?
1: About 3 months.
3: 3 months? Look, Carl, please. Hold in the day of the sun.
1: Can't. Get all the trees the lightning knocks down up to higher ground, away from the flood.
3: But,
1: honey, compared to the flood, the storms are nothing.
4: That's quite a place, mid-planet, quite a place. Of course, there are certain compensations, too. At least the girl wasn't alone anymore. And when, as Ruby said...
3: You can get used to a lot of things, you know, Kid. Even wash tubs and leaky rooms. That is, when your man is sick to you.
4: And as Philo said...
3: Right away, Carl is just a big baby. Maybe I'm... it's ridiculous under these conditions, but... Maybe I'm in love with the big date. Wait a minute. What's that other noise?
2: Blood. I know. Blood. Henry, we gotta get going.
3: I'm going back.
2: You're what? Hey, are you crazy?
3: I remember. Back in the game. Back on Earth, the blood. I can't leave Carly alone with it. I can't.
2: He's only water.
3: It takes everything. Things, houses, even washtub. Come on. I'm going back. Come on.
2: I don't know. Maybe he nails our faces. We gotta go. After all, that's the youth blood among friends. Oh, you feel we're headed right through it? You feel?
3: I'm hoping.
2: Huh?
3: I'm praying.
2: It's just got to be the right way back. But we're losing it, Eric.
3: Okay. I think we remember the story.
2: Oh, if we're lost. If we're lost. They got Indians on this line?
3: Cannibals, maybe.
2: Huh?
3: No Indians.
2: Oh, okay.
0: Wake up, Honey. We'll be all right. Scared of the wild ones. Oh, Joey. We look in back, Carl. Honest, we ran away. Storm scared us, but we came back. Honest, I believe you.
5: I believe you.
0: Honest.
5: I believe you.
6: Hey, we got a travel, fellas. We're going to beat that trouble.
5: We're ready. How about Ruby?
7: Please, there's nothing wrong with me. Let's go.
6: Oh, you know, babe, you may not be so bright sometimes, but you sure got courage. I could eat you up.
7: Eat me? Joe Hill, you stay away from me, you cannibal, you.

Dispatcher, The Girls from Earth by Frank M. Robinson. Thanks to Galaxy, that wonderful magazine, now on the stand. Next week, another extraordinary tale of tomorrow out of Galaxy magazine called The Old Guy Ritz by H.M. Gold. About an actor who played the part of his life, not on any stage.

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17: 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It's believed that the Earth is passing through the debris of a comet. There's another. So brilliant it almost hurts. I really do urge anyone who possibly can to go out and watch.

0: Episode 2, A Light in the Night.
1: It took me quite a time to realize that London was a city of the blind, the capital of a blind country and a blind world. But by the time I'd walked from the hospital to Piccadilly, I knew it was so. In no direction was there any traffic, nor any sound of it. The only signs of life were a few people here and there cautiously groping their ways along the shop fronts. Outside a famous provision shop, I came upon a group of people gathered around a small child, which still seemed to have its sight.
2: What's in this window?
3: Mummy!
2: Come on, what's in the window?
3: Oh, he's only three. He doesn't understand, do you, dear?
4: He's all the eyes we've got. Yeah. Come on, kid. Tell us what's in the window.
3: Give you a sweetie.
5: Mummy!
3: Tell us, darling, what's in the window? Is it Nums?
2: Tell us what you see.
5: No.
2: Tell us.
5: No.
2: Tell us, you brat, or I'll wring your neck.
4: No. Stop. Who's that?
1: Well, don't bully the child.
2: We've got to find food.
1: Well, there's none in that window. It's full of china.
3: He can see.
2: That's right. See. You can see, can't you?
4: Show us a window with some grub in it.
1: All right. This way.
3: Oh, we're starving.
1: Yes. This one. The one you're facing now. There's a ham in it.
2: Okay. Here you go.
3: Oh! Mind you don't cut yourself.
4: Where's the bloke that can see? He can put his hand in.
2: Yes, where is he?
3: Here, beside me.
2: Well, hold on to him.
6: I've got him.
2: Is it you? You can see, can't you?
3: I know it's him.
2: All right, then. Put your hand through the window and get us some food.
1: Let me go, then.
2: Oh, no, you're staying with us.
4: That's what you think.
1: Stop him! Hold him!
7: Someone's there. I can hear you. All right, don't answer. Just stay where you are and don't bump into me. I've had enough of that this morning.
1: Oh, I'm sorry. You're blind.
7: Of course I'm blind. You think I carry a white stick for fun?
1: Then you don't know what's happened.
7: I know everyone's jolly clumsy this morning. And no hall porter on duty.
1: They're all blind, too, since they watched the comet last night.
7: Oh.
1: It was pure chance I didn't.
7: Now they'll know what it's been like for me since 1917. Now they'll need their infernal patronage for themselves. I'm at the Regent Street end of Swallow Street, am I not?
1: Yes.
7: What does it all look like?
1: There aren't very many people about. No traffic. Just a couple of buses abandoned in the circus. Most of the people are creeping along against the walls.
7: You might see me across the road.
1: Of course.
7: Not that there's any traffic, but one gets lost away from the curb. What's that?
1: It sounds as though some of them have broken into a pub round the corner.
7: The fools. It's most unpleasant being drunk when you're blind. You'll do all right for free drink, though, won't you?
1: I keep away from groups. Once they find you can see, they won't let you go.
7: If you're worrying about that with me, you needn't. I'm very well able to look after myself.
1: Yes, I'm sure. Here's the curb.
7: Thank you very much. Good luck to you. Good day.
4: You're told, my dear. And don't you forget it. Where I go, you go.
8: Stop it. Let her go.
4: You get away, you.
8: No, you don't.
1: All right. Up you get.
3: I'm tied to him.
1: Not now. I've cut the cord. There's an empty pub over there. Let's get away from the crowd.
3: But you can see.
1: Certainly I can.
3: Oh, thank heavens. I thought I was the only one.
1: Feeling better?
9: Yes. I must look an awful sight. Where's the mirror? Oh, my goodness, yes, I do.
1: Will you have another drink?
9: A small one. Then I must go.
1: Where?
9: Home. I was going for the doctor and... I'm sorry. I haven't told you anything about myself.
1: My name's Bill Mason, by the way.
9: I'm Josella Clayton.
1: Oh, haven't I heard of you?
9: I shouldn't think so. How did you escape seeing McCormick?
1: I was in hospital with my eyes bandaged. What about you?
9: Well, disgraceful, really. I went to a party on... what's today? Wednesday? On Monday night. And goodness knows what they'd put in the drinks. Because I felt like death yesterday. About 4 o'clock, I gave up the struggle, took a couple of sleeping tablets and went to bed. If the sky had fallen in, I wouldn't have noticed. When I did wake, my father was standing beside the bed. He'd gone blind. So had the servants.
1: Where do you live?
9: Dean Road, St. John's Wood. The telephone wouldn't work, so I got out the car and drove down this way to fetch our doctor. I was in such a panic, I forgot she was nearly dry of petrol, and she stopped in the middle of Regent Street. And then that man found out I could see. He knocked me down and tied my hands, then made me lead him about.
1: From bar to bar, I imagine?
9: Yes. I should have been able to get away from him, but he... well, I was sorry for him in a way.
1: One's sorry for them all, but they're dangerous. In a way, we're rich and they're poor. Why did he start beating you?
9: Because I wouldn't go into his house with him. Thank heaven you came along.
1: And what do we do now?
9: I must go back to Father. There's no point in trying to find the doctor, even if he's been one of the lucky ones.
1: Would you mind if I came too?
9: I'd have asked you to. Only I thought perhaps you had someone to look for.
1: No, my parents are dead and I have no other attachments.
9: Then I'd be very glad. It's the awful loneliness.
1: I know. And I think it'd be wiser for us to stay together anyhow. Shall we go?
9: Yes. Where can I get petrol?
1: No need.
9: What?
1: There are plenty of other cars.
9: Oh, it's funny. Like a dream, being able to take anything we want.
1: Seeing the sort of dream it is, I think we might break into that shop over the road.
9: What for?
1: A couple of good, sharp knives.
9: Oh.
1: No good. The driver of that bus must have gone blind at the wheel. We'll never get round it.
9: If you turn, there's a side street about 50 yards back. That'll lead us round into Dean Road.
1: What on earth is that?
9: The zoo. We hear the lions at night.
1: They'll be hungry. It's past feeding time.
9: I suppose they'll starve. Poor brutes, being locked up like that.
1: It's just as well for us that they are.
9: Are they blind, do you think?
1: I don't know. Some, perhaps. Not the cats, though. They'd have avoided the light.
9: Look. Over in the park there. Griffiths.
1: There's an enclosure of them by the zoo.
9: Should they be loose like that?
1: No, but if you don't keep an eye on them, they do tend to root themselves in a cluster against the fencing until it falls down.
9: Horrid things.
1: Still, if it wasn't for a triffid sting, I wouldn't be here now.
9: Here, on the left. Lucky I've still got my key. No use ringing the bell. It's in the hall. And he's there, too.
5: Your father?
9: Yes. I just saw him lying on the ground with a triffid standing over him. Oh, what can we do?
1: Nothing. I'm afraid there's nothing.
9: You mean he's dead?
1: Wait. I'll just edge it open.
9: Oh.
1: Yes, I saw the mark on his face. Priscilla, it's a very quick death. Look out, coming through those bushes. Run for the car. Wind up the window.
9: Drive on before it gets to us.
1: No, wait, it can't hurt us now. I want to see what it'll do.
9: It's coming right up to us.
1: We're safe in the car.
9: Oh, that beastly rattling.
1: Going away now. There's another one standing there in the laurels.
9: Oh, let's get away. You were right. There's nothing we can do.
1: You're sure?
9: Yes. Where can we go?
5: For a start, we make for a factory in Clerkenwell.

0: There, we're in.
1: What is this place?
0: Wentworth's. They make the best trivet guns in the world. Here's the export stock all ready for packing. One for you, one for me, and one spare.
1: I didn't know there were such things.
0: They use them a good bit in the tropics. Look, this is how they work. Pull back the spring, so, and the bolt fits into this notch.
1: Mm-hmm.
0: Then shove one of these steel slivers. Look out, they're sharp. Shove it into the holder. Take aim and press the trigger. It'll cut the stem off a trivet at 25 yards.
1: I can't wait to use it.
0: We won't see many as long as we stay in the center of London. Now then, we'll have those two masks.
1: Yes.
0: Ah, and the gauntlets.
1: Why?
0: A couple of cases of ammunition.
1: You'll never get them in the car.
0: There's a station wagon outside. We'll take that.
1: Where next?
0: Back up west. Clothes first. Then somewhere to sleep before it gets dark. A flat, I should think, or two flats, if you'd prefer it.
1: One flat, please. I'd rather not be on my own.
0: Good. I feel like company, too. Let's try this block.
1: It looks pretty luxurious.
0: There's nothing to pay.
1: But can we really walk into somebody's flat and take it over?
0: People who can't or won't do that sort of thing are going to have a pretty thin time from now on.
1: Let's choose a top floor if we can.
0: It's a long way to carry the suitcases.
1: But what about the lift?
0: No power.
1: Oh, of course. All the same, I'd still prefer to be high up and away from the street.
0: All right. Let's make for the penthouse.
1: What about the trippy guns?
0: Leave them. Never.

0: The paraffin cooker from the camping department. We'll need it. Come on.
1: Up we go.
2: What a climb.
1: I should think it's the first time this floor has been reached on foot. Two flats. Which do you prefer?
2: The south-facing one.
1: As Madame wishes. Well, let's hope this is a master key I found. The doors look solid. Yes, it is. After you. No. Now, let's try the other.
2: What's wrong with it?
1: It's not well furnished.
2: No, what was it?
1: Nothing much. Here we are.
2: Was someone in there?
0: Yes, two people, both dead.
2: Suicide?
0: Yes. There's a lot of it about. Come on.
2: Oh, no. We can't sleep here with them across the passage. And you're making a joke of it.
0: Listen, Drusilla, if we're going to keep our sanity, you and I have got to grow a hide and a thick one, too. People are dying all over the world, some by their own hand, some by accident. Soon a lot more people will die of starvation.
2: Oh,
0: and there's nothing we can do about it, nothing at all. Do you understand?
2: Yes, I do. I'm sorry.
0: Well, let's see what this place has to offer. My goodness.
2: Done up regardless. And the cocktail bar. What sort of rent do they pay?
0: About $2,000 a year.
2: Good Lord, is this a bedroom? I say, look, it's got a round bed.
0: With a mirror over it.
2: Madly glamorous.
0: Especially when you wake up with a hangover in the morning.
2: Oh, don't be discouraging. I'm going to sleep there anyway.
0: I'll see if I can find something a bit more sober.
2: There's a mirror over the bath as well.
0: That is the end.
2: Oh, I don't know.
0: Anyhow, you won't be able to use it. No hot water.
2: Oh, don't sound so pleased. I'm going to change.
1: Hold on, my shirt.
2: It's lucky it's summer.
1: What?
2: Lucky it's summer. Cold weather wouldn't have helped.
1: In some ways it would.
2: How?
1: Most of the fresh food will be going off tomorrow. The fridge is like an oven.
2: Are you in the kitchen?
1: Yeah.
2: What's it like?
1: A housewife's dream. I'm setting up the oil cooker.
2: The housewife's nightmare.
1: Can you cook?
2: Boiled eggs, standard. There's a lipstick here I've always wanted to use and never dared to ask for. Phil? Phil?
1: Yes?
2: Sorry. I thought perhaps you'd gone out. You didn't answer.
1: I couldn't think of anything to say.
2: What are you doing?
1: Preparing a simple meal.
2: Oh. Well, I ought to be doing that.
1: No, I'm enjoying myself. Now, will you sit at the table?
2: Oh, yes. Let's do things properly.
1: That's how I feel.
2: What are we having?
1: Avocado pear, fried scampi, cold chicken and salad with asparagus tips, peaches and coffee.
2: What? No caviar?
1: That's in a pot. It'll keep.
2: Oh.
1: Will a white burgundy suit you, or would you prefer champagne?
2: I'm in your hands.
1: Very well, then. There's a good-looking batter on Montrassier here. I'll lay the table.
2: Bill!
0: I was busy.
2: Sorry.
0: What are you doing anyway? Putting on the lot?
2: Yes.
0: I can't wait. Blimey.
2: How does it look?
0: Looks. You look beautiful.
2: Thank you.
0: Where did the dress come from?
2: I found it in there and tried it. It fits.
0: It does. Emeralds suit you.
2: I've always wanted some.
0: Funny time to get them.
2: I know.
0: You're saying goodbye, aren't you?
2: So you do understand. I hoped you would.
0: I'm glad you've done it, anyway. My father told me once that just before 1939, when everyone knew there was going to be a war, he used to go around London looking at everything as though it was for the last time. Now it really is.
2: Thank you for understanding. Thank you for everything, in fact. If you hadn't helped me when you did, I don't know where I should be by now.
0: I know where I'd be now if I hadn't met you, lying drunk and maudlin in some bar.
2: Oh.
0: Talking

0: That shall we have a drink? I can recommend the sherry.
1: Thank you.
2: Here's to you.
1: And you. My goodness, I'm hungry.
2: So am I. Napkin?
1: Thank you.
2: It's getting dark. What should we do for a light?
1: Oh, there are candles among our loot. No, wait a minute. Here. What do you think these are?
2: Small models of the Venus de Milo.
1: And also a rather decadent type of candle. Matches?
2: Good heavens, what will they think of me?
1: What, indeed?
2: Sorry, stupid remark. But I'd have sat around in darkness without realizing there were candles at all.
1: Shows what a misspent life I've led.
2: Tell me about him.
1: Tell you what?
2: Everything. Childhood memories, love affairs, why you aren't married, or are you?
1: No, I'm not. Are you?
2: No.
1: I nearly was when I was 19. There was a fearful row.
2: With your family?
1: With my father. Mother was dead by then. I ran away from home and went to live with a girlfriend. He cut off my allowance, so I had to do something. And I wrote the book.
2: You did what?
1: That's what they all say. I must look awfully dumb. I wrote the book.
2: What book?
1: It was called Sex is My Adventure.
2: Drusilla Platon, of course. Did you write that thing?
1: Yes. Did you read it?
2: No.
1: It was very mild. Rather silly, really. Only the title was shocking. But it sold like anything, and the film rights. Made a lot of money. That's why I went home again.
2: Having shown your independence. Mm.
1: And to get away from the people who thought I meant the whole thing literally.
2: Which you did not.
1: Which I did not.
2: Still, you can hardly blame people.
1: No. That's why I was writing another book, to balance things up.
2: With an equally alarming title?
1: I was calling it Here the Forsaken.
2: Quotation?
1: Congreve. Here the Forsaken Virgin rests from love.
2: Oh. Ready for the next course? Now then, brandy, port, or a liqueur?
1: Brandy, please. Oh, I suppose we ought to wash up.
2: No, we won't be here long and nobody else will be using the place.
1: That brings us back to Earth with a bump.
2: I know, but I think we ought to rough out a plan of campaign.
1: Oh, let's have a few moments more. There ought to be soft music. Is that a gramophone?
2: An electric one.
1: Oh, pity.
2: There's a battery-operated wireless in the kitchen. I tried it earlier, but there was nothing doing.
1: Well, let's have another try.
2: I don't know what you expect to hear, but it won't be soft music. I'll tell you then.
1: You never know. Somebody, somewhere, might have something to say. Oh, don't knock my brandy over. It's too good to waste.
2: Nothing. Nothing. Nothing.
1: Wait a minute. I can hear something.
2: I can't.
1: Yes. There. It's Morse. Terribly faint.
2: I got it. It's SOS.
1: Oh. Where is he, do you think?
2: I don't know. Some ship drifting off the coast with all the crew blind. Just Drusilla, think of the ships.
1: And the prisons. What's happened in them?
2: Aircraft, too.
1: Their troubles must be over. Not like ours.
2: Which brings us back to where we started.
1: All right. I'm down out of the clouds now. What are we going to do?
2: Get out of London for a start.
1: What?
2: And keep away from towns as much as we can.
1: Supplies will be difficult in the country.
2: Yes, but don't you see what's going to happen here? There's still water in the tanks. Soon there won't be any, and the whole city will begin to stink like a great sewer. There are some bodies lying about already, and every day there'll be more.
1: You don't have to tell me that.
2: Sorry, but you see, it means that soon diseases will begin to spread. Cholera, typhus, Lord knows what. It's important to get away before anything of that kind starts. Have you any ideas where we might go?
1: Somewhere out of the way, I suppose. We'll want a good water supply, and as high up as we can get, so that there's a nice clean wind.
2: That's a thorn. The Lake District.
1: Too far.
2: Maybe. Yeah, the same goes for Cornwall. We'll be dependent on towns when we can use them again.
1: What about the South Downs? I've some friends who have a lovely old farmhouse on the north side, looking across to Pulborough. It's fairly high, and there's a wind pump for water. They make their own electricity, too.
2: It's a bit near civilization.
1: How long ought we to leave the towns to themselves?
2: Ooh, a year or so. That ought to be long enough.
1: We're going to need a stack of supplies.
2: Yes, well, I suggest that the first thing we do tomorrow is to load up a lorry with stores, or two lorries, if you can manage one.
1: I can try. What do we put in them?
2: Pencil and paper. Let's make a list.
1: It's like Robinson Crusoe.
2: We'll go for a couple of 10-tonners and load half each with food. Tinned meat and flour as basic, and as many luxuries as we can fit into the cracks between.
1: What do you call luxuries?
2: Anything that's not absolutely necessary but will give us variety. Sardines, tinned fruit and vegetables, biscuits, all that sort of thing.
1: Condensed milk?
2: Yes, or dried. We'll find some large grocers that haven't been broken into and make our final selection on the spot.
1: What else?
2: We'll need winter things.
1: Blankets.
2: Note them down. We'd better take a couple of camp beds, too, and a tent in case of emergencies.
1: A tent? Cooking things?
2: Yes, frying pans, saucepans, kettles. Ooh. About three of everything.
1: What about paraffin?
2: Or use the stocks in the roadside garages. Matches? Thousands of them. We don't want to have to rub sticks together before we need.
1: Candles and lamps?
2: Yes, torches and batteries.
1: What about first aid kit?
2: Yes, and any medicines that strike us as possibly useful.
1: Brandy?
2: Yes, a couple of cases. And a supply of mineral water for emergencies on the way.
1: We've got the Triffitt guns.
2: A couple of shotguns. About 5,000 rounds of ammunition. A rifle. A couple of revolvers.
1: Fishing rods might be handy if we're living off the land.
2: Nets and explosives will be handier. We'd better have a last and some cobbler's equipment, as well as all the shoes we can carry.
1: A sewing machine.
2: Barber's clippers.
1: Who's going to use them?
2: You. On me, every fortnight.
1: Uh-huh. And what about me?
2: Oh, you'll just have to evolve a hairstyle I can cope with.
1: We are going to have to learn a lot.
2: We've learnt a lot already.
1: Such as?
2: How to accept the fact that sooner or later we may be the only survivors.
1: There must be others like us somewhere.
2: I've met nobody in London except a child. It was too young to talk, too young to stay up and watch the comet or whatever it was.
1: Well, what else could it have been?
2: You know every great power has had satellites whirling round overhead for the last few years. You also know that they aren't all for research. Some of them are weapons, ready to be brought down when needed. Supposing one of them went wrong, collided with a meteorite, perhaps, and instead of doing what it was supposed to do, which was to burst low down, affecting one country, it burst up in its orbit, affecting the whole world.
1: But who would think up a weapon that would make people blind?
2: Any nation on Earth that was rich enough or frightened enough. And that means all of us.
1: Oh.
2: Well, let's get on with the list.
1: Oh, no. Let's do it in the morning.
2: All right.
1: Ooh.
2: We've all the time in the world, in one sense. Nobody else seems to want it.
1: It was a good dinner. Thank you.
2: Thank you for adorning it.
1: Some things were fun.
2: Stay there a moment.
1: Why?
2: You're a sight that I shall never see again. Thank you.
1: Good night.
2: Good night. Yes?
3: Oh, Bill, do you hear them? All those poor people.
2: Gisela, darling, don't.
3: I tried to go to sleep. I was tired. And then I began to hear them.
2: Calm now, darling, calm. There's nothing we can do, not yet.
3: Oh, Bill. Oh, Bill, if you weren't here, I'd go mad.
2: As long as we're together, we'll survive.
3: But there's so many of them, and only two of us.
2: Look.
3: No. No, I won't look out.
2: You must, Gisela, there's a light.
3: House is on fire, I've seen.
2: No, this is different, a searchlight.
3: What?
2: Look, over there to the north.
3: Oh, yes, I see.
2: It's a signal.
3: What does it mean?
2: That someone is trying to get all the sighted people together.
3: Quick, let's go there.
2: Not yet. No, we'll wait till morning.
3: But then there'll be no light. We must go now.
2: Do you really want to drive through those streets now?
3: No. But if we miss...
2: They won't go away tonight. We'll make a mark on the window ledge. Where's something? Oh, here we are, a mail file. That'll do. If I scratch a pointer, there. We'll be able to pick out the building in the morning. You can see it's a tall one from the position of the light. All right?
1: Yes. Oh, dear, I panicked a bit.
2: You'd be inhuman not to. But now we know that we're not alone.
1: We never were, Bill, were we?
4: That was episode 2 of The Day of the Triffids, a serial for broadcasting in 6 parts by Giles Cooper from the novel by John Wyndham, with Patrick Barr as Bill Mason and Monica Gray as Josella Payton. Production for the BBC by Peter Watts.

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0: Lovely, isn't it? 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
8: You unlock this door with the key of imagination. Beyond it is another dimension. A dimension of sound, a dimension of sight, a dimension of mind. You're moving into a land of both shadow and substance, of things and ideas. You've just crossed over into the Twilight Zone.

0: Nurse?
1: There you are, Mr. Wilson. You ready for some lunch?
0: Oh, no thanks. I was just...
1: Lovely morning, isn't it?
0: Yes. Yes, it is. I thought I'd wait outside. I was wondering...
1: You're getting some color in your face.
0: I am?
1: A picture of health. Your wife will be pleased.
0: About my wife, do you know when she's arriving?
1: When she's...
0: To pick me up.
1: Oh. This is the big day?
0: It is, yes.
1: You'll have to check with Dr. Martin, but I'm sure it won't be long. If you'd like to say your goodbyes to the others...
0: I better pack first.
1: Oh, naturally. It's good to see you doing so well.
0: Thank you for everything.
1: Not at all.
0: Oh, and nurse?
1: Yes?
0: If my wife should get here in the next few minutes, tell her I'm in my room, would you, please?
1: Of course. She's a lucky woman.
0: You've done wonders for my self-esteem. I don't know what I'll do without you.
1: You'll do fine, Mr. Wilson. Just fine.
0: What in the...
2: Ah, Wilson. I was looking for you.
0: You were...
2: Something wrong?
0: No. Doctor, just that plane.
2: What about it?
0: Does it always fly directly over the grounds?
2: Every day, on its way to the airport.
0: Guess I never noticed.
2: Perhaps you chose not to, until you were ready.
0: Then I guess I must be cured.
2: You've come a long way, my boy, or I wouldn't have signed the release.
0: I wanted to ask you, what time will Ruth be here?
2: I believe she said 12:30. Isn't that right?
0: Yes, but I thought she might have been delayed if there was a last-minute change of plans.
2: Relax. That's probably her plane now.
0: Do you think so?
2: Would you mind stopping by my office before you leave? I wanted to go over a few things with the both of you.
0: Don't worry about me, Doctor. That's all behind me.
2: Eager to get back home, I'm sure. To your job, your life. Just remember, there's no rush. One step at a time.
0: You know, it's strange, but I actually feel better now than before it happened.
2: Not strange in the least. I prefer to think of it as a kind of timeout. Something most people could use.
0: Most people don't have nervous breakdowns.
2: Only the best people.
0: Oh, come on, Doctor. That's very nice of you, but...
2: I'm serious. Like a piece of fine china. The better the quality, the more likely it is to crack under stress. Oh, human beings aren't china plates, of course. Considerably more complicated. But when a bone fractures, it heals and grows back even stronger. I believe it's that way with the mind.
0: Now that is the finest pep talk I've ever heard. I wish everyone would stop worrying about me. I never felt better in my life.
3: Portrait of a Once Frightened Man. Mr. Robert Wilson, 37, husband, father, and salesman. Now on the road to recovery. Mr. Wilson is ready for discharge from a sanitarium where he has spent the last 6 months of his life. This is the result of a nervous breakdown, the onset of which took place on a day not dissimilar to this and on an airliner very much like the one in which Mr. Wilson is about to fly home. The difference being that on that day, half a year ago, Mr. Wilson's flight was interrupted by the onslaught of mental illness. Tonight, however, he will make it all the way to his appointed destination, which, contrary to the flight plan, happens to be a landing strip in the Twilight Zone.
4: Flight 713, now boarding at gate 12. All passengers for flight 713, please have your boarding passes ready.
5: That's us.
0: Is it?
5: I have the tickets right here. We're already checked in. All we have to do is get on the plane.
0: Good. That's good. Do you suppose...
5: What, darling?
0: Do I have time for a drink of water?
5: Of course. It's just down the hall. Are you feeling all right?
0: I'm fine. I'm just thirsty.
5: Why, you're perspiring.
0: It's warm in here. Aren't you warm?
5: Bob, take it easy. Remember what the doctor said, one step at a time.
0: I know.
5: You've been on plenty of planes in your life. Well, haven't you? This one's no different. I take your arm and we walk on together. When we get to our seats, you'll take a nap, and when you wake up...
0: I'm perfectly fine, really.
5: I've got your pills.
0: Good.
5: They should help you sleep. Shall we? The line's getting pretty long. Honey? I said...
0: Does this airport have a smoking area?
5: Bob, you quit years ago.
0: I know. I just thought one might help settle my stomach. It's something I ate.
5: Try a few deep breaths.
0: It isn't that. It isn't. I haven't been anywhere but the sanitarium for so long. I'm not used to this. The noise, the crowds.
5: It'll be much quieter on the plane. Come on. Hold my hand.
0: Okay.
4: Final boarding call for Flight 713. All passengers, please proceed to Gate 12.

0: Please keep the aisles clear. Stow all the carry-on luggage overhead or under the seat in front of you.
1: Here we are, honey.
2: Great.
0: Do you need any help, sir?
2: What?
0: If you'd like to take your coat off.
2: I can do it myself.
1: She's only trying to help, Bob. I thought you were warm.
2: Right.
0: I'll fold it and put it in the overhead for you. Ma'am?
1: I'll keep mine for now. Do you have any pillows up there?
0: Here you go.
2: Thank you, stewardess.
0: If you need anything else, you just let me know.
2: I could use, something to drink.
0: Well, I'll bring the beverage cart as soon as we're underway.
2: Great.
1: Did you want the window seat?
2: You can have it.
1: Honestly, I don't care. It's almost dark out. Besides, if I'm on the aisle, I can get up without climbing over you.
2: Are you sure?
1: I'm sure. I mean, if you are.
2: Doesn't make any difference.
1: I shouldn't.
2: Enough already. I'll take the window.
1: Oh, I didn't notice.
2: What's the matter?
1: We're over the wing. Miss?
3: Yes?
1: This row, it's the emergency exit.
0: Would you prefer to sit somewhere else?
2: It's okay, really.
1: I think we would, if you don't mind.
0: Well, I'll see what I can do.
2: The seat isn't the problem. It's...
1: The fact that we're on an airplane?
2: That shouldn't bother me either. Not if I'm a cured man.
1: Honey.
2: I don't act much like a cured man, do I?
1: But you are. Would Dr. Martin let you fly if you weren't?
2: I suppose not.
1: Of course he wouldn't. If you weren't well, he'd never let you go home. It's as simple as that.
2: You make it sound simple, anyway.
1: Is, Bob. Just that simple.
2: Yeah, look at me, hogging all the attention. You're the one who must be exhausted.
1: I'm doing great.
2: No lies, remember. Come here.
1: Oh, Bob.
2: I've missed your baby all these months.
1: Shh. It's over now. I'm taking you back where you belong.
2: Must have been awful for you, the kids, all the responsibility.
1: None the worse for wear. Everything's intact.
2: Except me.
1: Now, I am not going to let you talk.
0: Excuse me?
2: Yes?
0: It looks like this is a full flight. I'm sorry, but I can't find any open seats. Do you mind terribly?
2: No, not at all. We're fine here.
1: Thank you for trying.
0: I'll bring you that drink first chance I get. What would you like?
2: Just water.
0: For you, ma'am?
1: Nothing yet.
0: Very well.
2: What was that?
1: They're closing the door, that's all. Hatch, whatever they call it. Here. Let's look at the in-flight magazine.
4: Fasten your seatbelt, please. Be sure your seats are in the upright position.
1: Bob?
4: No smoking in the
2: seatbelt. Oh, right.
1: Here, let me get it for you.
2: I can do it. Would you relax?
4: Please note the location of the emergency exits in the center and rear of the plane. Should there be a loss of cabin pressure, oxygen masks will drop down from the overhead console. Place the mask over your nose and mouth and breathe normally. You will find a life jacket under each seat. Place your arms through the holes and adjust the straps.

0: Go back to sleep.
1: Bob, what are you doing?
0: I'm sorry, honey. I found a newspaper under the seat. The light must be bothering you.
1: No, I should stay awake.
0: No. I don't want you to, sweetheart. Go to sleep now.
1: Can't you sleep?
0: I will.
1: Promise.
0: You worry too much.
1: I can't help it.
0: You shouldn't. Not anymore.
1: Bob, do you...
0: Do I what?
1: Are you comfortable talking about it? That night, I mean.
0: What do you want to know?
1: Well, Dr. Martin went over it, but I still don't understand.
0: Well, neither do I, exactly, but I have a pretty good idea what caused it now.
1: Do?
0: Well, it's no great mystery. Overwork, nervous tension, a touch of blood pressure.
1: But why that night on that particular plane? What set it off?
0: I guess it was a lot of little things come together. Lack of sleep, fast food, years of being uptight.
1: Oh, honey, you should have told me.
0: I didn't know myself. I was holding everything in for the sake of the job, trying to think about nothing but facts and figures.
1: There are other jobs.
0: That's just it. There's nothing wrong with my job. I like it.
1: Then why?
0: Call it the perfect storm. When I wasn't working or home with you and the kids, I didn't know how to take it easy. So my imagination went on overtime. I looked out the window and I thought I saw, I don't know what, clouds that looked like snowfields. Then someone skiing on that snow. Can you believe it? I just plain couldn't tell the difference anymore. It was a wake-up call, all right, in more ways than one. Thank God it's over and we're going home.
1: Oh, Bob. Bob.
0: Could you move your legs to the side?
1: What?
0: Oh, just for a second. I have to get out.
1: Let me call the stewardess. She'll bring whatever...
0: I have to go to the restroom, Ruth. It's no big deal.
1: Oh.
0: I'll be right back. Promise.

0: I don't believe it. It's a storm.
1: Sir?
0: Yes?
1: Would you return to your seat, please? We've hit some turbulence.
0: Just a moment. Well, you know it. Okay, let's see how bad it is. Lord, it's not possible.
1: Sir, please, I have to ask you...
0: Did you see that?
1: You'll have to sit down and fasten your seatbelt.
0: Don't alarm the others, but look outside.
1: Return to your seat first and...
0: Look out the window. Anyone, here, lean down and tell me what you see.
2: That man, what's he saying?
3: I can't hear. He looks crazy.
2: Too much to drink.
4: They shouldn't serve him.
1: If you don't sit down, I'll have to call the captain.
0: For the love of God, woman, look! I know it's impossible, but tell me you don't see a man. A creature of some kind out there on the wing of the plane.
1: You saw what?
0: Out there, on the wing. See for yourself.
1: Sir, I assure you.
0: Open the curtain!
1: What is it I'm supposed to see?
0: There, in the lightning. He...
1: Where?
0: But he was there. I tell you, he floated down and landed on the wing.
1: That's enough.
0: Then he started walking toward the engine.
1: Shh. There are children on board.
0: I'm simply telling you what I saw.
5: Need some help, Nancy.
1: Would you show Mr. Wilson back to his seat?
5: Certainly.
0: I don't mean to upset anyone, but...
1: This way, sir.
0: All right, all right. I'm sorry. It must have been a reflection.
5: Yes, it must have been.
1: If you'll just come with me.
0: I made a mistake. I'm going to my seat now. See?
1: Now, sir.
0: I didn't mean any harm, I tell you.
3: Is something wrong, stewardess?
1: A low-pressure pocket, that's all.
2: The plane feels like it's dropping.
1: Nothing to worry about. We'll be through it in a minute.
0: Don't wake my wife.
1: You can move around the cabin again as soon as the overhead light goes off.
0: Yes, of course.
1: For now, I suggest you get some rest and stay in your seat.
0: I understand. Hi.
2: What is it?
1: Would you like another pillow, Mrs. Wilson?
2: No, I don't think so.
1: A blanket?
0: How about some of those peanuts and another glass of water?
1: Surely, I'll be right back.

0: Did something happen?
1: Started to rain.
0: Is that what it was?
1: I just saw something. That's all. Everybody has to stay in their seats for a while.
0: What did you see?
1: Nothing.
0: You must have seen something.
1: I happened to look outside just as the lightning flashed, and for a second I thought I saw something.
0: Like what?
1: Shadow.
0: A shadow?
1: In the shape of a man.
0: Where?
1: On the wing. Not a man, exactly.
0: What are you saying?
1: A creature standing upright with long hair on its body and an animal face.
0: Of course you know. That's all it was. A shadow.
1: Of course.
0: People don't walk around on the wings of airplanes.
1: No, they don't.
0: Not while they're moving hundreds of miles an hour. That would be impossible. Wouldn't it, Bob?
1: It must have been a trick of the light.
0: Like your imaginary skier.
1: What?
0: On the snow-capped clouds 6 months ago? The one you told me about?
1: Yes, I suppose so.
0: And you know that wasn't real.
1: No, it was a hallucination of some sort.
0: You must be more tired than you thought.
1: But, I wasn't hallucinating just now.
0: Then what would you call it?
1: It was more the lines of an optical illusion. My eyes playing tricks on me.
0: Then don't look outside. Leave the curtain closed.
1: Believe me, I intend to.
0: You ought to get some sleep, so you'll be rested when we land.
1: I agree.
0: Need another pill?
1: Ruth, I'm all right. I tell you.
0: Couldn't hurt.
1: If you say so.
0: Where's my purse?
2: Your water and some extra peanuts.
1: Thank you, stewardess.
2: You're welcome.
0: Bob, put the tray down for her.
1: Sure.
0: Are we moving into a storm?
2: Not a big one. It's almost past.
0: Oh, well, that's good.
2: If I can get you anything else.
1: We'll let you know.
0: Here's your pill.
1: Thanks. Sip?
0: No, thank you. I'm not thirsty.
1: I'm sorry I woke you.
0: Don't be silly.
1: You can go back to sleep now if you like.
0: If you do.
1: Give me a minute.
0: You're not worried about anything, are you?
1: Not in the least.
0: Then put your seat back.
1: In a sec. Just let me collect my thoughts.
0: Well, don't overthink it. That never did any good.
1: No, it didn't.
0: You're here with me. And we're going home together.
1: That's the most fantastic part of all.
0: Well, you'd better get used to the idea. All better now?
1: Yes.
0: Nudge me if you need me. And whatever you do, don't open the curtain.

0: How's the wind speed?
1: Easing off, Captain.
0: Good.
1: Fuel consumption right on target. Storm's moving starboard. We should miss the worst of it.
0: Need a break?
1: No. Yeah, but I could use some coffee.
0: Ah, right on cue. Yes?
2: I made some fresh coffee.
1: You read my mind, Joni.
2: One cream and sugar, one black.
0: Put it next to the console, will you?
2: Hit a little bump back there, huh?
0: Sorry. Tried to go over it, but it should be smoother from here on.
2: Oh, I'm not worried. We're in good hands.
0: Everybody sleep through it?
2: Almost everybody. One crying kid and one slightly uptight passenger.
1: Ah, the old lady.
2: Oh, no. Mr. Wilson, 13A.
1: Huh? What did he do?
2: Didn't want to come out of the bathroom. Said he saw something.
0: Where?
2: Outside the plane when the lightning flashed.
1: The old wings moving routine.
0: Tell him it's supposed to move. If it doesn't, it'll snap off.
2: Oh, you're going to love this. He said he saw a man on it.
1: Don't tell me. An alien, you know, big head, round eyes, the thing.
0: Tell him he'll take a description for the captain's log.
1: Listen, was he wearing a space suit? Oh, or was the clown shoe?
2: It says he came down out of the sky and took a walk on the wing, just like that.
1: Ah, yeah, a floater. I see him once in a while when I have too much to drink.
0: Yeah. Or maybe a gremlin.
2: A what?
0: Haven't you heard of gremlins?
2: Must be before my time.
0: Yeah, it started back in World War II. Whenever something went wrong, the mechanics would chalk it up to gremlins. Better than admitting they made a mistake.
1: Mm-hmm.
2: Well, Mr. Wilson's okay now, but you should have seen his eyes. He looks scared out of his mind. For a minute there, I thought we had a nutcase on our hands.
1: Cut off his drinks.
2: Well, that's just it. He hasn't had a drop.
0: Where's in-flight security?
2: 32B.
0: Well, tell him to keep an eye open. I'd like to run a tight ship.
2: Yes, sir. But I don't think it'll be necessary. The wife gave him a sleeping pill.
1: Thank heaven for pharmaceuticals.
2: You fellas want some chow? We've got filet mignon in first class.
0: No, thanks. You and Nancy relax for a while.
2: Aye, aye, Captain.
1: Listen, I can take over if you want to stretch your legs.
0: You sure?
1: Yeah, storm's thinning out, just some more rain clouds.
0: Well, maybe for a minute.
3: Hey, what was that?
0: Probably our friendly neighborhood gremlin dropping in for a wing walk.
4: There you are. Go to sleep, darling.
3: Right. I want to sleep, but I can't. She doesn't believe me. None of them believe me. I'm not even sure I believe it myself. Why should I? It's impossible. Yet I'm not dreaming. I'm wide awake, and I'm cured. The doctor said so. No more panic attacks. But I saw it, didn't I? I was out there on the wing, walking toward the engine. But why? There it is now. I can hear it. What's it doing? It wants to destroy this plane, bring us all down. Because of me. Because I've seen it before. Or maybe it is all in my mind. How can I be sure? There's only one way. God, help me. I've got to look. I've got to. Time to be brave. Face it down. And if there's nothing out there, then that's that. This is the only way. Here goes. It's simple. I put my hand out. I pull the curtain aside, and I'll know. He'll either be there on the other side of the window looking in, or there'll be nothing but the darkness. One way or the other, I'll know. And put my hand out. Do it. Do it.

0: It isn't there. It isn't. It can't be.
1: Huh?
0: Honey, wake up.
1: Huh?
0: Come on. Come on, someone's got to see this. It's right there on the other side of the window.
1: Yes?
0: Come here, quickly.
1: What is it, Mr. Wilson?
0: Look.
1: Where?
0: Outside the window. It's still there.
1: Shh. I don't see anything.
0: But...
1: What, you mean the engines? They always spark at night. It means they're working.
0: No, not that. You don't see anything else?
1: No, just the running lights blinking on and off.
0: All right, look again. See if she's telling the truth or if she's blind. You're right. I don't see anything now.
1: Oh, it was probably the rain hitting the window.
0: Yes.
1: Believe me, we fly worse weather than this. It's nothing to worry about. If you'll just try to relax, we'll be landing in a couple of hours.
0: There it is again. Like some kind of ape dropping down from a tree. What's he doing? No! He's peeling back the engine cover.
1: What are you looking at?
0: Ruth, thank God. Lean across me. Look out the window.
1: Oh, does the storm bother?
0: No. Just like that, it's gone. For some reason, it doesn't want anyone else to see, only me. It's playing a game, taunting me, daring me to stop it.
1: Then what?
0: Remember what I said before about seeing something outside? I know what you're going to say, but listen to me very carefully. Honey, there's a man out there.
1: Bob!
0: Keep your voice down. Have you ever known me to lie to you?
1: No.
0: It's not a human being. It's some kind of...
1: Bob.
0: I'm not imagining it this time. I'm not. He's out there.
1: Where? What?
0: Oh, no, look. He isn't there now. He jumps away before anyone can see him. Except me.
1: I don't know what to say to you.
0: I realize what this sounds like, but give me the benefit of the doubt. Do I look insane to you?
1: I didn't say that, but Bob...
0: I know I had a breakdown, and I know how it looks to you now, as if the same thing's happening again, but it isn't.
1: Bob...
0: I didn't want to upset you.
1: No, I want you to tell me.
0: I didn't tell you before because I wasn't sure if it was real. Well, I'm sure now there is a man out there, or a creature of some kind. If I describe him to you, oh, you'd really think I was gone.
1: Honey, no. No, it's all right. It's all right, sweetie.
0: Don't stroke my hand like a child. I know your intentions are good. I know you love me, but don't patronize me, Ruth. I'm not insane.
1: Did I say...
0: Does it have to be said? For the last time, that creature's out there. And the reason I'm telling you now is that he's starting to tamper with one of the engines. It's not just my life at stake. It's everyone on this plane.
1: Shh.
0: Think anything you want. Think that I belong in a straitjacket if it makes you feel any better.
1: If it makes me feel better?
0: I'm sorry. What I mean is, whatever you think about me, that I've lost my mind, all I'm asking you to do is tell someone. Talk to the pilot now. He's back there with the stewardess. Tell him to check the wing. If they don't see anything, fine. I'll commit myself. But if they do, there's still time. They can make a forced landing before something terrible happens. Won't you even allow the possibility?
1: All right. I'll tell you.
0: I know it seems a lot to ask. It's as if you're announcing that you're married to a lunatic, but...
1: I said I'll tell them. If that's what you want, stay here.
0: She doesn't believe me. But that doesn't matter. If she can get them to see it, then I'm not too late. There he is. Hurry. Hurry, Ruth. Hurry. Look. Look.
1: What's wrong with that man?
2: I don't know.
3: Tell him to sit down.
4: I'm trying to sleep.
0: Quickly.
2: What's going on?
0: He's pulled up one of the cowling plates. Didn't my wife...
2: Take your seat, please.
0: There's a man outside. He just...
2: Mr. Wilson, keep your voice down.
0: I'm sorry,
2: but... I don't know what's going on here.
0: Will you look?
2: Mr. Wilson, I'm warning you.
0: All right. I'm sitting. But will you look out the window? See for yourself. Take my wife's seat.
2: What am I looking for?
0: The plate! The hood over the engine with all the wiring underneath. He's bedded up so it's exposed. If you don't do something, there's going to be a short circuit, maybe an electrical fire.
2: Well, there's nothing exposed now.
0: What? Wait a minute. I saw him pull that plate up. There were sparks and lights and...
2: Well, he must have bent it back the way it was.
0: Listen, I saw it. I saw it.
2: Mr. Wilson, please. I believe you. But there are other people on board, and we mustn't alarm them.
0: You mean you've seen him?
2: Of course we have. But we don't want to frighten the passengers. You can understand that.
0: Naturally. I only want to...
2: We thought we'd taken care of the problem, but if he's back, well, we'll do a thorough check as soon as we're on the ground.
0: But if we wait that long...
2: See the man on the aisle? He's a special investigator from the FAA. We have one on every flight now, and he's armed. If anyone tries to do something to the plane, he can handle it.
0: Oh.
2: That's his job. He knows what he's doing.
0: I understand.
2: I've asked him to change seats with your wife. If you see anything else suspicious, tell him. Then, when we land...
0: You can stop the act now.
1: Bob, they want me to sit up there for a while. Honey, this way, Mrs. Wilson.
3: Everything okay, Captain?
2: Yes, fine. If you'll just stay with Mr. Wilson till we land, got it.
0: I don't need his help.
3: No problem. Just let me squeeze in here.
0: Stop humoring me.
2: Mr. Wilson, I assure you, it's under control.
3: Nothing to worry about now.
0: If that's the way you want it, I won't say another word. I'll see us crash first. He's at it again. Putting his horrible, misshapen fingers into the wires. Did you feel that?
3: Feel what?
0: Nothing.
3: Well, go ahead. I'll put it in my report.
0: I just thought we changed altitude for a moment.
3: Pilot must have made an adjustment. Not to stay above the storm.
0: Yes, that must be it.
3: I wonder if I can get some information from you.
0: About what?
3: May I see your ID? You have your wallet, don't you?
0: Of course I do. Why wouldn't I? Here.
3: Robert Jeffrey Wilson. Ever been arrested?
0: Never. Why do you ask?
3: Just for the record.
0: I'm a law-abiding citizen.
3: I'm sure you are.
0: What kind of gun do you carry?
3: Pardon?
0: The pilot said you were armed.
3: Oh, standard issue 38. Never had to use it, though. Strictly a last resort.
0: I thought guns weren't allowed on board.
3: Well, they're not for the passengers. But with security so tight now... Well, we don't like to advertise it.
0: Then you should keep your coat buttoned. I can see the holster.
1: Bob, how are you feeling?
0: Great. How about you?
1: I brought you some water and another pill, so you can sleep the rest of the way.
0: That sounds fine.
3: Go ahead, Mr. Wilson. Take it.
0: Why not?
1: I hope you're doing okay now, honey.
0: Couldn't be better.
1: I'll be just a few rows up if you need me.
0: I don't need anything, Ruth. Get some rest.
1: You too. I love you, you know.
0: Same here.
3: It won't be long.
0: For what?
3: Until we sit down. You're lucky.
0: Am I?
3: You get to sleep through it.
0: Let them think that. I didn't swallow the pill. How could I? What's going on out there? Somebody has to do something, and we're all doomed. Another minute, and he'll have the entire engine exposed. All I can see is the glow of the engine and that... creature. I have to act now.
5: Hey, what are you doing?
0: Somebody's got to stop that thing.
5: That's the emergency exit. Take your hand off.
0: Leave me alone.
5: You'll depressurize the whole cabin.
0: Got to stop
5: it. Don't push the door open. Don't. I'm placing you under arrest.
0: You, out there, get away from the engine.
5: Can't hold him!
0: You demon! I told you to get off the wing!
5: Somebody grab his leg while I get the door closed.
6: I'm trying!
0: Give me your gun!
5: Let go of it! You can't!
0: You bet I can! Get away from this plane or I'll shoot!

0: Easy. Lift the gurney down.
1: Yeah, I got it.
0: Here come the paramedics.
1: Oh, good.
2: What do we have here?
3: A guy tried to open the safety hatch. Keep him strapped down. He's out of his tree.
4: We'll take it from here.
3: Turn him over to the feds. He's got a string of charges.

0: Bob, everything's going to be fine.
1: Everything's going to be fine. I know. But right now, I'm the only one who does.

0: Okay, you grease monkeys. Give this plane the once-over.
1: Yes, sir. Now, what about the emergency door?
0: Get up on the wing and replace the seal. Then do a pressure test.
1: You got it. Nuttiest way I ever heard of trying to commit suicide.
0: Yeah, it takes all kinds. Well, when you look at that.
1: What happened?
0: I don't know. But something sure did a job on engine number two. Whole cover plate's bent back.
1: What do you think could have bent it back like that?
0: Beats me. Yeah, let's go to work.
2: The flight of Mr. Robert Wilson is over now. A flight not only from point A to point B, but from the fear of madness to sanity. Mr. Wilson has that fear no longer, though for the moment he may be quite alone in his conviction. Happily, that conviction will not remain private much longer. For this time, tangible evidence has been left behind, even from so intangible a region as the Twilight Zone.
3: 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Heard in the cast were Frenette Lebo, Anne Whitney, Richard Hensel, Meg Falcon, Amber Lake, Roderick Peoples, Roger Mueller, Doug James, Tom McElroy, Jen Patterson, Kurt Nabig, and Carl Amari. 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
8: Twilight by John W. Campbell, Jr. Speaking of hitchhikers, said Jim Bendel in a rather bewildered way, I picked up a man the other day that certainly was a queer cuss. He laughed, but it wasn't a real laugh. He told me the queerest yarn I ever heard. Most of them tell you how they lost their good jobs and tried to find work out here in the wide spaces of the West. They don't seem to realize how many people we have out here. They think all this great, beautiful country is uninhabited. Jim Bendel's a real estate man, and I knew how he could go on. That's his favorite line, you know. He's real worried because there's a lot of homesteading plots still open out in our state. He talks about the beautiful country, but he never went farther into the desert than the edge of town. Afraid of it, actually. So I sort of steered him back on the track. What did he claim, Jim? Prospector who couldn't find land to prospect? That's not very funny, Bart. No, it wasn't only what he claimed. Well, he didn't even claim it, just said it. You know, he didn't say it was true, he just said it. That's what gets me. I know it ain't true, but the way he said it... Oh, I don't know. By which I knew he didn't. Jim Bendel's usually pretty careful about his English, real proud of it. When he slips, that means he's disturbed. Like the time he thought the rattlesnake was a stick of wood and wanted to put it on the fire. Jim went on. And he had funny clothes, too. They looked like silver, but they were soft as silk. And at night they glowed just a little. I picked him up about dusk. Really picked him up. He was lying off about 10 feet from the south road. I thought at first somebody had hit him and then hadn't stopped. Didn't see him very clearly, you know. I picked him up, put him in the car, and started on. I had about 300 miles to go, but I thought I could drop him at Warren Spring with Doc Vance. But he came to in about 5 minutes and opened his eyes. He looked straight off. He looked first at the car, then at the moon. Thank God, he says. Then looks at me. Gave me a shock. He was beautiful. No, he was handsome. He wasn't either one. He was magnificent. He was about 6'2", I think, and his hair was brown with a touch of red gold. It seemed like fine copper wire that's turned brown. It was crisp and curly. His forehead was wide, twice as wide as mine. His features were delicate, but tremendously impressive. His eyes were gray, like etched iron, and bigger than mine, a lot. That suit he wore, it was more like a bathing suit with pajama trousers. His arms were long and muscled smoothly as an Indian's. He was white, though, tanned lightly with a golden rather than a brown tan. He was magnificent. Most wonderful man I ever saw. Oh, I don't know. Damn it. Hello, I said. Have an accident? No, not this time at least. His voice was magnificent, too. It wasn't an ordinary voice. It sounded like an organ talking, only it was human. But maybe my mind isn't quite steady yet. I tried an experiment. Tell me what the date is, year and all, and let me see.

0: wait a bit, but the wry grin that came over his face gave way to a chuckle. "Over 1,000, he says reminiscently. "Not as bad as 7 million. I shouldn't complain. 7 million what? Years, he said steadily enough like he meant it. I tried an experiment once, or I will try it. Now I'll have to try again. The experiment was in 3059. I just finished the release experiment, testing space then. Time. It wasn't that, I still believe. It was space. I felt myself caught in that field, but I couldn't pull away. Field Gamma H-481, intensity 935 in the Pelman range. It sucked me in, and I went out. I think it took a shortcut through space to the position the solar system will occupy, through a higher dimension, affecting a speed exceeding light and throwing me into the future plane. He wasn't telling me, you know. He was just thinking out loud, and then he began to realize I was there. I couldn't read their instruments. 7 million years of evolution changed everything. So I overshot my mark a little coming back. I belong in 3059. But tell me, what's the latest scientific invention of this year? He startled me so, I answered almost before I thought. Why, television, I guess, and radio and airplanes. Radio, good. They will have instruments. But see here, who are you? Ah, I'm sorry, I forgot, he replied in that organ voice of his. I am Arisen Kenlan, and you?
1: James Waters Bendel.
0: Waters. What does that mean? I do not recognize it.
1: Why, it's a name, of course. Why should you recognize it?
0: I see. You have not the classification, then. Sen stands for science.
1: Where did you come from, Mr. Kenlan?
0: Come from? He smiled, and his voice was slow and soft. I came out of space across 7 million years or more. They had lost count, the men had. The machines had eliminated the unneeded service. They didn't know what year it was. But before that, my home is Nevoth City, in the year 3059. That's when I began to think he was a nut. I was an experimenter, he went on. Science, as I have said. My father was a scientist, too, but in human genetics. I, myself, am an experiment. He proved his point, and all the world followed suit. I was the first of the new race.
1: The new race? Oh, holy destiny, what is... What will...
0: What is the end? I have seen it. Almost. I saw them, the little men, bewildered, lost, and the machines.
1: Must it be? Can't anything sway it?
0: Listen, I heard this song.
1: He sang the song.
0: Then he didn't have to tell me about the people. I knew them. I could hear their voices and the queer, crackling, un-English words. I could read their bewildered longings. It was in a minor key, I think. It called and asked and hunted hopelessly. Over it all, the steady rumble and whine of the unknown, forgotten machines. The machines that couldn't stop because they had been started, and the little men had forgotten how to stop them, or even what they were for. Looking at them and listening and wondering. Well, they couldn't read or write anymore, and the language had changed, you see, so that the phonic records of their ancestors meant nothing to them. But that song went on, and they wondered. And they looked out across space, and they saw the warm, friendly stars. Too far away, 9 planets they knew and inhabited, and locked by infinite distance, they couldn't see another race, a new life. And through it all, 2 things... The machines. Bewildered forgetfulness. And maybe one more. Why? That was the song, and it made me cold. It shouldn't be sung around people of today. It almost killed something. It seemed to kill hope. After that song, I believed him. When he finished the song, he didn't talk for a while, then he sort of shook himself. You won't understand, he continued. Not yet, but I have seen them. They stand about, little misshapen men with huge heads. But their heads contain only brains. They had machines that could think, but somebody turned them off a long time ago, and no one knew how to start them again. That was the trouble with them. They had wonderful brains, far better than yours or mine. But it must have been millions of years ago when they were turned off, too. And they just haven't thought since then. Kindly little people. That was all they knew.

0: When I slipped into that field, it grabbed me like a gravitational field, whirling a space transport down to a planet. It sucked me in and through. Only the other side must have been 7 million years in the future. That's where I was. It must have been in exactly the same spot on Earth's surface, but I never knew why. It was night then, and I saw the city a little way off. The moon was shining on it, and the whole scene looked wrong. You see, in 7 million years, men had done a lot with the positions of the planetary bodies, what with moving space liners, clearing lanes through the asteroids and such. And 7 million years is long enough for natural things to change positions a little. The moon must have been 50,000 miles farther out, and it was rotating on its axis. I lay there a while and watched it. Even the stars were different. There were ships going out of the city, back and forth like things sliding along a wire. But there was only a wire of force, of course. Part of the city, the lower part, was brightly lighted with what must have been mercury vapor glow, I decided. Blue-green. I felt sure men didn't live there. The light was wrong for eyes, but the top of the city was so sparsely lighted. Then I saw something coming down out of the sky. It was brilliantly lighted, a huge globe, and it sank straight to the center of the great black and silver mass of the city. I don't know what it was, but even then I knew the city was deserted. Strange that I could even imagine that, I who had never seen a deserted city before. But I walked the 15 miles over to it and entered it. There were machines going about the streets, repair machines, you know. They couldn't understand that the city didn't need to go on functioning, so they were still working. I found a taxi machine that seemed fairly familiar. It had a manual control that I could work. I don't know how long that city had been deserted. Some of the men from the other cities said it was 150,000 years. Some went as high as 300,000 years. 300,000 years since human foot had been in that city. The taxi machine was in perfect condition, functioned at once. It was clean, and the city was clean and orderly. I saw a restaurant, and I was hungry. Hungrier still for humans to speak to. There were none, of course, but I didn't know. The restaurant had the food displayed directly, and I made a choice. The food was 300,000 years old, I suppose. I didn't know, and the machines that served it to me didn't care, for they made things synthetically, you see, and perfectly. When the builders made those cities, they forgot one thing. They didn't realize that things shouldn't go on forever. It took me 6 months to make my apparatus, and near the end I was ready to go. And from seeing those machines go blindly, perfectly on in orbits of their duties with the tireless, ceaseless perfection their designers had incorporated in them, long after those designers and their sons' sons had no use for them. When Earth is cold and the sun has died out, those machines will go on. When Earth begins to crack and break, those perfect, ceaseless machines will try to repair. I left the restaurant and cruised about the city in the taxi. The machine had a little electric power motor, I believe, but it gained its power from the great central power radiator. I knew before long that I was far in the future. The city was divided into two sections, a section of many strata where machines functioned smoothly, save for a deep humming beat that echoed through the whole city like a vast, unending song of power. The entire metal framework of the place echoed with it, transmitted it, hummed with it. But it was soft and restful, a reassuring beat. There must have been 30 levels above ground, and 20 more below. A solid block of metal walls and metal floors and metal and glass and force machines. The only light was the blue-green glow of the mercury vapor arcs. The light of mercury vapor is rich in high-energy quanta, which stimulate the alkali metal atoms of photoelectric activity. Or perhaps that is beyond the science of your day. I have forgotten. But they had used that light because many of their worker machines needed sight. The machines were marvelous. For 5 hours I wandered through the vast power plant on the very lowest level, watching them. And because there was motion and that pseudo-mechanical life, I felt less alone. The generators I saw were a development of the release I had discovered. When? The release of the energy of matter, I mean, and I knew when I saw that for what countless ages they could continue. The entire lower block of the city was given over to the machines. Thousands. But most of them seemed idle, or at most running under light load. I recognized the telephone apparatus, and not a single signal came through. There was no life in the city. Yet when I pressed the little stud beside the screen on one side of the room, the machine began working instantly. It was ready. Only no one needed it anymore. The men knew how to die and be dead, but the machines didn't. Finally, I went up to the top of the city, the upper level. It was a paradise. There were shrubs and trees and parks, glowing in the soft light that they had learned to make in the very air. They had learned it 5 million years or more before. 2 million years ago, they forgot. But the machines didn't, and they were still making it. It hung in the air, soft, silvery light, slightly rosy, and the gardens were shadowy with it. There were no machines here now, but I knew that in daylight they must come out and work on these gardens, keeping them a paradise for masters who had died and stopped moving, as they could not. In the desert outside the city it had been cool and very dry. Here the air was soft, warm and sweet with the scent of blooms that men had spent several hundreds of thousands of years perfecting. Then, somewhere, music began. It began in the air and spread softly through it. The moon was just setting now, and as it set, the rosy silver glow waned and the music grew stronger. It came from everywhere and from nowhere. It was within me. I do not know how they did it, and I do not know how such music could be written. Savages make music too simple to be beautiful, but it is stirring. Semi-savages write music beautifully simple, and simply beautiful. Your Negro music was your best. They knew music when they heard it, and sang it as they felt it. Semi-civilized peoples write great music. They are proud of their music, and make sure it is known for great music. They make it so great, it is top-heavy. I had always thought our music good, but that which came through the air was the song of triumph, sung by a mature race, the race of man in its full triumph. It was man singing his triumph in majestic sound that swept me up. It showed me what lay before me. It carried me on. And it died in the air as I looked at the deserted city. The machines should have forgotten that song. Their masters had long before. I came to what must have been one of their homes. It was a dimly seen doorway in the dusky light, but as I stepped up to it, the lights, which had not functioned in 300,000 years, illuminated it for me with a green-white glow, like a firefly, and I stepped into the room beyond. Instantly, something happened to the air in the doorway behind me. It was opaque as milk. The room in which I stood was a room of metal and stone. The stone was some jet-black substance with the finish of velvet, and the metals were silver and gold. There was a rug on the floor, a rug of just such material as I am wearing now, but thicker and softer. There were divans about the room, low and covered with these soft metallic materials. They were black and gold and silver, too. I had never seen anything like that. I never shall again, I suppose, and my language and yours were not made to describe it. The builders of that city had right and reason to sing that song of sweeping triumph, triumph that swept them over the 9 planets and the 15 habitable moons. But they weren't there anymore, and I wanted to leave. I thought of a plan and went to a subtle phone office to examine a map I had seen. The old world looked much the same. 7 or even 70 million years don't mean much to old Mother Earth. She may even succeed in wearing down those marvelous machine cities. She can wait 100 million or 1,000 million years before she is beaten. I tried calling different city centers shown on the map. I had quickly learned the system when I examined the central apparatus. I tried once, twice, thrice, around 12 times. York City, Lunan City, Paris, Chicago, Singapore, others. I was beginning to feel that there were no more men on all Earth, and I felt crushed, as at each city the machines replied and did my bidding. The machines were there in each of those far, vaster cities, for I was in the Neva city of their time, a small city. York City was more than 800 kilometers in diameter. In each city I had tried several numbers. Then I tried San Frisco. There was someone there, and a voice answered, and the picture of a human appeared on the little glowing screen. I could see him start and stare in surprise at me. Then he started speaking to me. I couldn't understand, of course. I can understand your speech and you mine, because your speech of this day is largely recorded on records of various types and has influenced our pronunciation. Some things are changed. Names of cities, particularly because names of cities are apt to be polysyllabic and used a great deal. People tend to elide them, shorten them. I am in Nevada, as you would say. We say only Neva, and York State. But it is Ohio and Iowa still. Over 1,000 years, effects were small on words because they were recorded. But 7 million years had passed, and the men had forgotten the old records, used them less as time went on, and their speech varied till the time came when they could no longer understand the records. They were not written anymore, of course. Some men must have arisen occasionally among that last of the race and sought for knowledge, but it was denied them. An ancient writing can be translated if some basic rule is found. An ancient voice, though. And when the race has forgotten the laws of science and the labor of mind. So his speech was strange to me as he answered over that circuit. His voice was high in pitch, his words liquid, his tones sweet. It was almost a song as he spoke. He was excited and called others. I could not understand them, but I knew where they were. I could go to them. So I went down from the paradise of gardens, and as I prepared to leave, I saw dawn in the sky. The strange bright stars winked and twinkled and faded. Only one bright rising star was familiar, Venus. She shone golden now. Finally, as I stood watching for the first time that strange heaven, I began to understand what had first impressed me with the wrongness of the view. The stars, you see, were all different. In my time, and yours, the solar system is a lone wanderer that by chance is passing across an intersection point of galactic traffic. The stars we see at night are the stars of moving clusters, you know. In fact, our system is passing through the heart of the Ursa Major group. Half a dozen other groups center within 500 light-years of us. But during those 7 million years, the sun had moved out of the group. The heavens were almost empty to the eye. Only here and there shone a single faint star, and across the vast sweep of black sky swung the band of the Milky Way. The sky was empty. That must have been another thing those men meant in their songs, felt in their hearts. Loneliness. Not even the close, friendly stars. We have stars within half a dozen light-years. They told me that their instruments, which gave directly the distance to any star, showed that the nearest was 150 light-years away. It was enormously bright, brighter even than Sirius of our heavens, and that made it even less friendly, because it was a blue-white supergiant. Our sun would have served as a satellite for that star. I stood there and watched the lingering rose-silver glow die as the powerful blood-red light of the sun swept over the horizon. I knew by the stars now that it must have been several millions of years since my day, since I had last seen the sun sweep up, and that blood-red light made me wonder if the sun itself was dying. An edge of it appeared, blood-red and huge. It swung up, and the color faded till in half an hour it was the familiar yellow-gold disk. It hadn't changed in all that time. I had been foolish to think that it would. 7 million years. That is nothing to Earth. How much less to the sun? Some 2,000,000,000 times it had risen since I last saw it rise. 2,000,000,000,000 days. If it had been that many years, I might have noticed the change. The universe moves slowly. Only life is not enduring. Only life changes swiftly. 8 short millions of years. 8 days in the life of Earth. And the race was dying. It had left something. Machines. But they would die too, even though they could not understand. So I felt. I may have changed that. I will tell you later. For when the sun was up, I looked again at the sky and the ground some 50 floors below. I had come to the edge of the city. Machines were moving on that ground, leveling it, perhaps. A great wide line of gray stretched off across the level desert straight to the east. I had seen it glowing faintly before the sun rose, a roadway for ground machines. There was no traffic on it. I saw an airship slip in from the east. It came with a soft, muttering whine of air, like a child complaining in sleep. It grew to my eyes like an expanding balloon. It was huge when it settled in a great port slip in the city below. I could hear now the clang and mutter of machines, working on the materials brought in, no doubt. The machines had ordered raw materials. The machines in other cities had supplied. The freight machines had carried them here. San Francisco and Jacksonville were the only two cities on North America still used, but the machines went on in all the others because they couldn't stop. They hadn't been ordered to. Then, high above, something appeared, and from the city beneath me, from a center section, three small spheres rose. They, like the freight ship, had no visible driving mechanisms. The point in the sky above, like a black star in a blue space, had grown to a moon. The three spheres met it high above. Then together they descended and lowered into the center of the city, where I could not see them. It was a freight transport from Venus. The one I had seen land the night before had come from Mars, I learned. I moved after that and looked for some sort of taxi plane. They had none that I recognized in scouting about the city. I searched the higher levels and here and there saw deserted ships, but far too large for me and without controls. It was nearly noon, and I ate again. The food was good. I knew then that this was a city of the dead ashes of human hopes. The hopes not of a race, not the whites, nor the yellows, nor the blacks, but the human race. I was mad to leave the city. I was afraid to try the ground road to the west, for the taxi I drove was powered from some source in the city, and I knew it would fail before many miles. It was afternoon when I found a small hangar near the outer wall of the vast city. It contained three ships. I had been searching through the lower strata of the human section, the upper part. There were restaurants and shops and theaters there. I entered one place where, at my entrance, soft music began and colors and forms began to rise on the screen before me. They were the triumph songs in form and sound and color of a mature race, a race that had marched steadily upward through 5 millions of years and didn't see the path that faded out ahead when they were dead and had stopped, and the city itself was dead but hadn't stopped. I hastened out of there, and the song that had not been sung in 300,000 years died behind me. But I found the hangar. It was a private one, likely. Three ships. One must have been 50 feet long and 15 in diameter. It was a yacht, a space yacht, probably. One was some 15 feet long and 5 feet in diameter. That must have been the family air machine. The third was a tiny thing, a little more than 10 feet long and 2 in diameter. I had to lie down within it, evidently. There was a periscopic device that gave me a view ahead and almost directly above, a window that permitted me to see what lay below, and a device that moved a map under a frosted glass screen and projected it onto the screen in such a way that the crosshairs of the screen always marked my position. I spent half an hour attempting to understand what the makers of that ship had made. But the men who made that were men who held behind them the science and knowledge of 5 millions of years, and the perfect machines of those ages. I saw the release mechanism that powered it. I understood the principles of that, and, vaguely, the mechanics. But there were no conductors, only pale beams that pulsed so swiftly you could hardly catch the pulsations from the corner of the eye. They had been glowing and pulsating, some half-dozen of them, for 300,000 years at least, probably more. I entered the machine, and instantly half a dozen more beams sprang into being. There was a slight suggestion of a quiver, and a queer strain ran through my body. I understood in an instant, for the machine was resting on gravity nullifiers. That had been my hope when I worked on the space fields I discovered after the release. But they had had it for millions of years before they built that perfect, deathless machine. My weight entering it had forced it to readjust itself and simultaneously to prepare for operation. Within, an artificial gravity equal to that of Earth had gripped me, and the neutral zone between the outside and the interior had caused the strain. The machine was ready. It was fully fueled, too. You see, they were equipped to tell automatically their wants and needs. They were almost living things, every one. A caretaker machine kept them supplied, adjusted, even repaired them when need be, and when possible. If it was not, I learned later, they were carried away in a service truck that came automatically, replaced by an exactly similar machine, and carried to the shops where they were made, and automatic machines made them over. The machine waited patiently for me to start. The controls were simple, obvious. There was a lever at the left that you pushed forward to move forward, pulled back to go back. On the right, a horizontal pivoted bar. If you swung it left, the ship spun left. If right, the ship spun right. If tipped up, the ship followed it, and likewise for all motions other than backward and forward. Raising it bodily raised the ship, as depressing it depressed the ship. I lifted it slightly. A needle moved a bit on a gauge comfortably before my eyes as I lay there, and the floor dropped beneath me. I pulled the other control back, and the ship gathered speed as it moved gently out into the open. Releasing both controls into neutral, the machine continued till it stopped at the same elevation, the motion absorbed by air friction. I turned it about, and another dial before my eyes moved, showing my position. I could not read it, though. The map did not move as I had hoped it would, so I started toward what I felt was west. I could feel no acceleration in that marvelous machine. The ground simply began leaping backward, and in a moment the city was gone. The map unrolled rapidly beneath me now, and I saw that I was moving south of west. I turned northward slightly and watched the compass. Soon I understood that, too, and the ship sped on. I had become too interested in the map and the compass, for suddenly there was a sharp buzz, and without my volition, the machine rose and swung to the north. There was a mountain ahead of me I had not seen, but the ship had. I noticed then what I should have seen before, two little knobs that could move the map. I started to move them and heard a sharp clicking, and the pace of the ship began decreasing. A moment, and it had steadied at a considerably lower speed, the machine swinging to a new course. I tried to right it, but to my amazement, the controls did not affect it. It was the map, you see. It would either follow the course, or the course would follow it. I had moved it, and the machine had taken over control of its own accord. There was a little button I could have pushed, but I didn't know. I couldn't control the ship until it finally came to rest and lowered itself to a stop 6 inches from the ground, in the center of what must have been the ruins of a great city, Sacramento, probably. I understood now, so I adjusted the map for San Frisco, and the ship went on at once. It steered itself around a mass of broken stone, turned back to its course, and headed on, a bullet-shaped, self-controlled dart. It didn't descend when it reached San Frisco. It simply hung in the air and sounded a soft musical hum, twice. Then it waited. I waited, too, and looked down. There were people here. I saw the humans of that age for the first time. They were little men, bewildered, dwarfed, with heads disproportionately large, but not extremely so. Their eyes impressed me most. They were huge. And when they looked at me, there was a power in them that seemed sleeping, but too deeply to be roused. I took the manual controls then and landed. And no sooner had I got out than the ship rose automatically and started off by itself. They had automatic parking devices. The ship had gone to a public hangar, the nearest, where it would be automatically serviced and cared for. There was a little call set I should have taken with me when I got out. Then I could have pressed a button and called it to me, wherever I was in that city. The people about me began talking, singing almost among themselves. Others were coming up leisurely, men and women, but there seemed no old and few young. What few young there were treated almost with respect, carefully taken care of lest a careless foot step on their toes or a careless step knock them down. There was reason, you see. They lived a tremendous time. Some lived as long as 3,000 years. Then they simply died. They didn't grow old, and it never had been learned why people died as they did. The heart stopped, the brain ceased thought, and they died. But the young children, children not yet mature, were treated with the utmost care. But one child was born in the course of a month in that city of 100,000 people. The human race was growing sterile. And I have told you that they were lonely. Their loneliness was beyond hope. For you see, as man strode toward maturity, he destroyed all forms of life that menaced him. Disease, insects, then the last of the insects, and finally the last of the man-eating animals. The balance of nature was destroyed then, so they had to go on. It was like the machines. They started them, and now they can't stop. They started destroying life, and now it wouldn't stop. So they had to destroy weeds of all sorts, then many formerly harmless plants, then the herbivora, too, the deer and the antelope and the rabbit and the horse. They were a menace. They attacked men's machine-tended crops. Man was still eating natural foods. You can understand. The thing was beyond their control. In the end, they killed off the denizens of the sea also, in self-defense. Without the many creatures that had kept them in check, they were swarming beyond bounds. And the time had come when synthetic foods replaced natural. The air was purified of all life about 2.5 million years after our day, all microscopic life. That meant that the water, too, must be purified. It was. And then came the end of life in the ocean. There were minute organisms that lived on bacterial forms, and tiny fish that lived on the minute organisms, and small fish that lived on the tiny fish, and big fish that lived on the small fish. And the beginning of the chain was gone. The sea was devoid of life in a generation. That meant about 1,500 years to them. Even the sea plants had gone. And on all Earth, there was only man and the organisms he had protected, the plants he wanted for decoration, and certain ultra-hygienic pets as long-lived as their masters. Dogs. They must have been remarkable animals. Man was reaching his maturity then, and his animal friend, the friend that had followed him through 1,000 millenniums to your day and mine, and another 4,000 millenniums to the day of man's early maturity, had grown in intelligence. In an ancient museum, a wonderful place, for they had perfectly preserved the body of a great leader of mankind who had died 5.5 million years before I saw him. In that museum, deserted then, I saw one of those canines. His skull was nearly as large as mine. They had simple ground machines that dogs could be trained to drive, and they held races in which the dogs drove those machines. Then man reached his full maturity. It extended over a period of a full 1,000,000 years. So tremendously did he stride ahead, the dog ceased to be a companion. Less and less were they wanted. When the 1,000,000 years had passed, and man's decline began, the dog was gone. It had died out. And now, this last dwindling group of men, still in the system, had no other life form to make its successor. Always before, when one civilization toppled, on its ashes rose a new one. Now, there was but one civilization, and all other races, even other species, were gone, save in the plants. And man was too far along in his old age to bring intelligence and mobility from the plants. Perhaps he could have in his prime. Other worlds were flooded with man during that 1,000,000 years, the 1,000,000 years. Every planet and every moon of the system had its quota of men. Now, only the planets had their populations. The moons had been deserted. Pluto had been left before I landed, and men were coming from Neptune, moving in toward the sun and the home planet while I was there. Strangely quiet men, viewing, most of them, for the first time, the planet that had given their race life. But as I stepped from that ship and watched it rise away from me, I saw why the race of man was dying. I looked back at the faces of those men, and on them I read the answer. There was one single quality gone from the still great mines, mines far greater than yours or mine. I had to have the help of one of them in solving some of my problems. In space, you know, there are 20 coordinates, 10 of which are zero, 6 of which have fixed values, and the 4 others represent our changing, familiar dimensions in space-time. That means that integrations must proceed in not double or triple or quadruple, but 10 integrations. It would have taken me too long. I would never have solved all the problems I must work out. I could not use their mathematics machines, and mine, of course, were 7 million years in the past. But one of those men was interested and helped me. He did quadruple and quintuple integration, even quadruple integration between varying exponential limits, in his head, when I asked him to. For the one thing that had made man great had left him. As I looked in their faces and eyes on landing, I knew it. They looked at me, interested at this rather unusual-looking stranger, and went on. They had come to see the arrival of a ship, a rare event, you see, but they were merely welcoming me in a friendly fashion. They were not curious. Man had lost the instinct of curiosity. Oh, not entirely. They wondered at the machines. They wondered at the stars. But they did nothing about it. It was not wholly lost to them yet, but nearly. It was dying. In the 6 short months I stayed with them, I learned more than they had learned in the 2 or even 3,000 years they had lived among the machines. Can you appreciate the crushing hopelessness it brought to me? I, who love science, who see in it, or have seen in it, the salvation, the raising of mankind, to see those wondrous machines of man's triumphant maturity forgotten and misunderstood. The wondrous, perfect machines that tended, protected, and cared for those gentle, kindly people who had forgotten. They were lost among it. The city was a magnificent ruin to them, a thing that rose stupendous about them, something not understood, a thing that was of the nature of the world. It was. It had not been made. It simply was, just as the mountains and the deserts and the waters of the seas. Do you understand? Can you see that the time since those machines were new was longer than the time from our day to the birth of the race? Do we know the legends of our first ancestors? Do we remember their lore of forest and cave, the secret of chipping a flint till it had a sharp cutting edge, the secret of trailing and killing a saber-toothed tiger without being killed oneself? They were now in similar straits, though the time had been longer, because the language had taken a long step towards perfection, and because the machines maintained everything for them through generation after generation. Why, the entire planet of Pluto had been deserted. Yet on Pluto, the largest mines of one of their metals were located. The machines still functioned. A perfect unity existed throughout the system, a unified system of perfect machines. And all those people knew was that to do a certain thing to a certain lever produced certain results. Just as men in the Middle Ages knew that to take a certain material, wood, and place it in contact with other pieces of wood heated red would cause the wood to disappear and become heat. They did not understand that wood was being oxidized with the release of the heat of formation of carbon dioxide and water. So those people did not understand the things that fed and clothed and carried them. I stayed with them there for 3 days, and then I went to Jacksville, York City, too. That was enormous. It stretched over, well, from north of where Boston is today to well south of Washington. That was what they called York City. I never believed that when he said it, said Jim, interrupting himself. And I knew he didn't. If he had, I think he'd have bought land somewhere along there and held for a rise in value. I know Jim. He'd have the idea that 7 million years was something like 700, and maybe his great-grandchildren would be able to sell it. Anyway, went on Jim, he said it was all because the cities had spread so. Boston spread south, Washington north, and York City spread all over, and the cities between grew into them. And it was all one vast machine. It was perfectly ordered and perfectly neat. They had a transportation system that took me from the north end to the south end in 3 minutes. I timed it. They had learned to neutralize acceleration. Then I took one of the great space liners to Neptune. There was still some running. Some people, you see, were coming the other way. The ship was huge. Mostly it was a freight liner. It floated up from the Earth, a great metal cylinder, 3/4 of a mile long and 1/4 mile in diameter. Outside the atmosphere, it began to accelerate. I could see Earth dwindle. I have ridden one of our own liners to Mars, and it took me, in 3048, 5 days. In half an hour on this liner, Earth was just a star, with a smaller, dimmer star near it. In an hour, we passed Mars. 8 hours later, we landed on Neptune. Marine was the city, large as the York City of my day, and no one living there. The planet was cold and dark, horribly cold. The sun was a tiny, pale disk, heatless and almost lightless. But the city was perfectly comfortable. The air was fresh and cool, moist with the scent of growing blossoms, perfumed with them. And the whole giant metal framework trembled just lightly with the humming, powerful beat of the mighty machines that had made and cared for it. I learned from records I deciphered there, because of my knowledge of the ancient tongue that their tongue was based on, and the tongue of that day when man was dying, that the city was built 3,730,150 years after my birth. Not a machine had been touched by the hand of man since that day. Yet the air was perfect for man, and the warm rose-silver glow hung in the air here and supplied the only illumination. I visited some of their other cities, where there were men, and there, on the retreating outskirts of man's domain, I first heard the song of longings, as I called it, and another, the song of forgotten memories. Listen. He sang another of those songs. "There's one thing I know," declared Jim. That bewildered note was stronger in his voice, and by that time, I guess, I pretty well understood his feelings. Because you have to remember, I heard it only secondhand from an ordinary man, and Jim had heard it from an eye and ear witness that was not ordinary, and heard it in that organ voice. Anyway, I guess Jim was right when he said he wasn't any ordinary man. No ordinary man could think of those songs. They weren't right. When he sang that song, it was full of more of those plaintive minors. I could feel him searching his mind for something he had forgotten, something he desperately wanted to remember, something he knew he should have known. And I felt it eternally elude him. I felt it get further away from him as he sang. I heard that lonely, frantic searcher attempting to recall that thing that would save him. And I heard him give a little sob of defeat, and the song ended. Jim tried a few notes. He hasn't a good ear for music, but that was too powerful to forget. Just a few hummed notes. Jim hasn't much imagination, I guess. Or when that man of the future sang to him, he would have gone mad. It shouldn't be sung to modern men. It isn't meant for them. You've heard those heart-rending cries some animals give, like human cries, almost. A loon, now. He sounds like a lunatic being murdered horribly. That's just unpleasant. That song made you feel just exactly what the singer meant, because it didn't just sound human. It was human. It was the essence of humanity's last defeat, I guess. You always feel sorry for a chap who loses after trying hard. Well, you could feel the whole of humanity trying hard and losing. And you knew they couldn't afford to lose because they couldn't try again. He said he'd been interested before, and still not wholly upset by those machines that couldn't stop. But that was too much for him. "I knew after that," he said, "that these weren't men I could live among. They were dying men, and I was alive with the youth of the race. They looked at me with the same longing, hopeless wonder with which they looked at the stars and the machines. They knew what I was, but couldn't understand. I began to work on leaving. It took 6 months. It was hard because my instruments were gone, of course, and theirs didn't read in the same units. And there were few instruments anyway. The machines didn't read instruments. They acted on them. They were sensory organs to them. But Rio Lantau helped where he could, and I came back. I did just one thing before I left that may help. I may even try to get back there sometime, to see, you know. I said they had machines that could really think, but that someone had stopped them a long time ago and no one knew how to start them. I found some records and deciphered them. I started one of the latest and best of them, and started it on a great problem. It is only fitting it should be done. The machine can work on it, not for 1,000 years, but for 1,000,000 if it must. I started 5 of them, actually, and connected them together as the records directed. They are trying to make a machine with something that man had lost. Sounds rather comical, but stop to think before you laugh. And remember that Earth, as I saw it from the ground level of Neva City, just before Rio Lantau threw the switch. Twilight. The sun has set. The desert out beyond in its mystic changing colors. The great metal city rising straight-walled to the human city above, broken by spires and towers and great trees with scented blossoms. The silvery rose glow in the paradise of gardens above. And all the great city structure throbbing and humming to the steady, gentle beat of perfect, deathless machines, built more than 3,000,000 years before, and never touched since that time by human hands. And they go on. The dead city. The men that have lived and hoped and built and died to leave behind them those little men who can only wonder and look and long for a forgotten kind of companionship. They wander through the vast cities their ancestors built, knowing less of them than the machines themselves. And the songs. Those tell the stories best, I think. Little, hopeless, wandering men amid vast, unknowing, blind machines that started 3,000,000 years before and just never knew how to stop. They are dead and can't die and be still. So I brought another machine to life and set it to a task which, in time to come, it will perform. I ordered it to make a machine which would have what man had lost. A curious machine. And then I wanted to leave quickly and go back. I had been born in the first full light of man's day, and I did not belong in the lingering, dying glow of man's twilight. So I came back. A little too far back. But it will not take me long to return. Accurately this time.
1: Well, that was his story, Jim said. He didn't tell me it was true. Didn't say anything about it. And he had me thinking so hard, I didn't even see him get off in Reno when we stopped for gas.
0: But he wasn't an ordinary man, repeated Jim in a rather belligerent tone. Jim claims he doesn't believe the yarn, you know. But he does. That's why he always acts so determined about it when he says the stranger wasn't an ordinary man. No, he wasn't, I guess. I think he lived and died too, probably. Sometime in the 31st century. And I think he saw the twilight of the race, too.
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1: Who can say what is impossible in the world of tomorrow? 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

0: today, The Men from Mars. The 16th of May in the year of 2000 plus 40 started off as a perfectly ordinary day. The school bus, on the jet number 4, had picked up Mickey and Dink as usual, had whizzed them off to another tussle with higher education. The class in elementary operation of mathematical calculators, plus the class in early history of the first atomic era from 1938 to 1972, plus the warm spring weather, had the two boys in a dreamy, lazy mood by the time 1000 found them in the free research period in the school library. It was the voice on the intramural audio box that brought them out of their doldrums with a sharp snap.
1: Take note for the temporary incident court. The International League of Planetary Scientists has just issued a statement that an exploratory expedition to Mars is very likely at some time in the near future. Professor H.D. White, presiding chairman of the League, has made public a statement that the existence of intelligent life on Mars in a form more or less like our own is highly probable. That is all until 1200 recap. Thank you.
2: I guess you heard that, didn't you, Dink?
3: Huh?
2: I said, I guess you heard that.
3: Yeah, I did, Missy.
2: Terrific, huh?
4: I wish you'd please keep your voice down, Dave Texton. This is study period.
3: Oh, I'd take a rocket, Maybelle.
4: And besides, there's nothing so terrific about that report. We all know they've been contemplating a trip to Mars in the near future for 150 years.
3: What kind of a near future is 150 years?
4: Oh, it's easy enough to sit back and be content. People like you laughed at Christopher Columbus.
3: Who was Christopher Columbus?
4: You sure don't know your history. Christopher Columbus was the name of the first rocket ship to get to the moon way back in 1980. And people like you say they'd never do that.
3: The moon's real close.
4: Well, I'm in no hurry to get Mars explored.
3: No, Maybelle? Why not? Oh, I know what she means, Dink. They could be pretty scary, those Martians. Their ears could be in their feet, and the eyes could be in the tops of their heads. And the mouths, for all I know, the mouths might be in the back of their necks.
4: Oh, it just terrifies me.
3: Nothing to be scared of.
4: Well, if you'll excuse me, I've got to get to my aerologic class.
3: Boy, we sure kidded her, didn't we? Oh, I wasn't kidding, Dink. Did you think I was kidding? Sure, I thought you were. Huh? You weren't kidding? No, I'd like to go to Mars. As a matter of fact, I'd like to go before the expedition does. I'd like to get there first. For what? For what? Wouldn't you like to be a hero, Dink? Wouldn't you like to go down in history?
5: Yeah, I guess so, Mickey. I'm just as glad, though, that there isn't anything we can do about it.
3: Who says there isn't anything we can do about it?
5: But we couldn't go to Mars, Mickey.
3: Why not?
5: Well, we haven't got a spaceship.
3: We can get one.
5: Huh?
3: Here. 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Bargains, values, miracles. Don't buy a second-hand spaceship until you see Tillman's terrific values. A 2020 BG Venus Voyager, 8-passenger, $900, like new. Huh. You see, we could just buy one.
5: Except we haven't got $900. Thank goodness.
3: Well, I got $60 I made last summer doing our job. And you got $45.
5: But I'm saving that.
3: Wait a second. Listen to this. 1989 N2 Rocket Cat. 3 passengers, $8,750. What could you expect?
5: That's our boat. But, Mickey, it's bound to be a pile of junk.
3: We can do a little work on it and put it in shape in no time. Besides, we'll have $1,750 to do it on.
5: Mickey,
3: do you want to go down in history, Dink Texton?
5: Yeah, but I'm a little uneasy about going up in an $8,750 spaceship. I never thought we'd get the old crate home. How's it shaping up, Mickey?
3: Oh, it's great. Did you get that atomic battery off the re-energizer down at the fueling station?
5: Oh, I got it right with me, Mick. Only, Mick,
3: yeah?
5: I feel a little shaky about it. There's no sense pretending I don't.
3: Oh, stop worrying. People have been doing this with old spacecraft for ages.
5: Nah.
3: Sure. Way back years ago, kids used to take secondhand rocket ships and do what they called, souping them up. I learned about it in History 5.
5: You mean they made space snorters that long ago?
3: Sure. Only they called them hot rods.
5: That's funny. I didn't know they did any space traveling way back then.
3: They did some kind of traveling. I saw a picture of one of their craft. And they called it an aura bubble or...
5: A what?
3: Aura bibble or something like that.
5: Oh, you mean an automobile.
3: Yeah, that's it.
5: Did they go through space in them?
3: Where else could they have gone in them?
5: Oh, I thought maybe they just traveled on the ground.
3: Don't be silly. You use jet cars for traveling on the ground.
5: That's right. Gee, Mickey, you're smart.
3: Oh, you gotta apply yourself, Dink. That's all. You gotta apply yourself. Now, we just give this baby a little test. Hitch up that battery coil to the central explosion power.
5: Right.
3: There we are. Now, we throw the switch for a test. You ready?
5: All set.
3: How's that, Dink?
5: Gee, that's terrific.
3: Shall I try the retarding rocket?
5: Go ahead.
3: Well, Dink, it looks like we're in business.
5: Yep. Well, maybe next summer sometime we can cut out and take a stab at reaching Mars and then...
3: Dink?
5: Yeah?
3: We're going to take that stab tomorrow night.
5: Tomorrow night, Mickey?
3: Yes, sir. Tomorrow night.
5: But, gee, we could get in a lot of trouble.
3: What trouble?
5: We might get picked up by the space patrol. People ain't allowed to go sizzling around in space without a permit. And least of all in a secondhand job like this.
3: Dink?
5: Yeah.
3: Remember what my old man does for a living?
5: Sure, he's a space cop, which would make it all the worse for you if he caught you.
3: It would be plenty bad for me. But he's going to catch me.
5: How can you keep him from it?
3: I can find out where he's going to be and use a planet channel as far from there as possible.
5: Do you think he'll tell you where he's going to be?
3: Oh, he's going to, Dink. You just wait till tonight.

0: I swear they'll put anything in the facsimile paper.
1: You're right, Pop.
0: Anything to take up room.
1: Pop, you're absolutely right.
0: Yeah. Here comes some high-frequency scientist with a single-cell brain sounding off about how we should build defenses against an attack from Mars. What a knock-noodle. Always with the planets. Planets, planets.
1: You're right, Pop.
0: Yeah, they're all alike. Bunch of dreamers with loose bolts in their turrets. Planet travel, planet war, planet exploring. It's all you hear these days, planets.
1: You sure are right, Pop.
0: Yep. Hey, how come I'm so right about everything tonight?
1: Oh, well, I don't know, Pop. I just happen to agree with you.
0: Uh-huh. Well, stop agreeing with me and eat your eggplant.
1: You mean my eggplant?
0: I mean, leave me alone so I can read my paper.
1: Hey, Dad.
0: Hmm?
1: Those scientists think they know everything, don't they?
0: Hmm.
1: Now, you take Professor O'Leary at school, the one who teaches us astronomy.
0: Hmm.
1: He's supposed to be the last word on how the interplanetary area is operated. And he says that the Space Patrol covers Celestial Channel 7 every night in the week.
0: Huh?
1: That's what he said.
0: Who?
1: Professor O'Leary.

0: On Sunday night, sir, right?
1: No, Tuesday night. You'd think a professor of astronomy would know better than that.
0: I guess he had his dates mixed.
1: If a person don't know, they ought to ask.
0: That's the way I figure, Pop. That's just the way I figure.

0: it. See, we did it.
1: We're on our way, Jim.
0: You sure we won't run into the space patrol?
1: Didn't I tell you I found out from my old man last night? Watch this, baby, Joe. I'm going to throw her into super explosion. Lower the pressure gauge, Jim.
0: Yes.
1: Lay flat, rocket. Here, I'm letting her out.
0: Okay.
1: Oh, man, oh, man, what a pickup.
0: Oh, she'll pass anything on the channels any day in the week.
1: Is that top speed?
0: Are you kidding?
1: I haven't even touched the auxiliary charges.
0: Well, let's have it wide open.
1: Oh, we're doing about 2,400 mph right now.
0: Let's see if she'll hit 3,000.
1: Okay, you asked for it.
0: Hey, Mickey.
1: Yeah?
0: Where are we at?
1: Channel 7.
0: How far out in the stratosphere?
1: Stratosphere? Oh, man, you're a back number. We've been out of the stratosphere for a good 10 minutes now.
0: Look behind you. See, it's just a pinpoint.
1: Oh, we're sizzling by. We're checking with magnetism. Yay!
0: Do it again.
1: This is a light. This is just getting strictly out of sight and on our own.
0: Hey, Mick.
1: High and clear. Free and high. Sizzling, man. Sizzling. What is it?
0: Take a look. Off to the left there.
1: Now where?
0: Where I'm pointing.
1: Where you're pointing.
0: Oh, holy smoke. What is it?
1: I don't know.
0: Couldn't be a comet, could it?
1: No, no, comets have got tails. Besides, it's steering its own course, you see?
0: Miss, it's heading straight into it. It's heading...
1: Hey, it's throwing a static beam.
0: What's wrong?
1: Everything's come to a stop. I can't get a peep out of this thing. I can't...
0: They're going to crash into it. Why don't they get back? Get back!
1: Oh, dang, sound doesn't carry through space. There's no air outside. They can't hear you.
0: It costs nothing to yell. Get back! Get back!
1: Maybe they did hear you. Anyhow, they stopped. That's some weird trip. That's the biggest, most deadly-looking thing I ever saw.
0: Look, what are they doing?
1: They're opening up the whole front end. Like a huge mouth.
0: Look, dang, Mickey, we're moving.
1: We're moving toward them.
0: I thought the power was dead.
1: No, no, we're not moving on power. We're getting drawn in.
0: No.
1: They're sucking us in like a whale sucks in little fishes.
0: Mickey, we gotta do something. We gotta do something.
1: What can we do?
0: We're going in. We're going in. Mickey, Mickey.
1: Where are you, Dink?
0: Over here by the control panel.
1: Oh, I can't see a thing. Can you?
0: Black is the inside of a vacuum.
1: I don't understand this thing.
0: I don't want to understand it. I'll settle for just getting out of it.
1: Well, we're swallowed up. What kind of a craft is this? It's like something from...
0: What's the matter?
1: Found a paper last night about it.
0: About what?
1: About how we could be attacked by them.
0: By who?
1: The Martians.
0: Hey, the lights went on. In the dark. I'm blinded. I can't see a thing.
2: Open your hatch and come out.
1: Who is that? I don't know. But I got a feeling we better do as we're told.
2: Come out.
0: Hey, Mickey.
2: You heard me. Come out.
0: Men from Mars.
1: Are you from Mars?
2: Yes, we are from Mars.
0: Dang it, rocket smoke.
2: What are you doing out here in space, Earthmen?
0: We just thought we'd take a trip to Mars.
1: Dink means we just thought we'd do a little joyriding.
2: There is little joy for Earthmen who cruise outside their stratosphere. This is no man's land, Mickey Turner.
0: Did you hear? He knows your name.
2: We know everything.

0: papers.
1: We are smart. We are very smart. Our brains are 10 times the size of any man's on Earth.
0: Remember what I told you, Vince? They got telepathic intelligence. They know what's in your mind before you open your mouth.
2: Nick, if that's what they're like, the Earth is sunk.
1: The Earth is sunk, boys. We have come to observe your planet before the Martian expeditionary forces strike. It is too bad you had to cross our path.
0: Well, what are you going to do to us?
1: Wait.
2: Uh-oh. You're going to kill us.
0: I'll bet you my new space suit. What do I need with a new space suit if they're going to kill us?
2: Oh, Nick, we never should have started this.
0: Now get hold of yourself, Dink. Don't let maximum panic anxiety create superego tension.
2: Who's letting maximum panic anxiety create superego tension?
0: Whatever happens, we only try to make ourselves a place in history, Dink.
2: I wish I had a place at home under the bed.
1: Ma'am.
0: Yes, Mr. Martian, Your Honor, sir?
1: We have come to a decision.
0: Yes, sir?
1: You are too insignificant for us to kill, too unimportant, too puny and worthless and stupid.
0: Gee, thank you, sir.
2: That's the nicest thing anybody ever said to us.
1: This time we are going to let you go. But if we ever lay eyes on you again, if, for instance, we observe you tomorrow night trespassing in this channel, we shall destroy you.
0: We'll be good, sir.
1: You had better. Or else we shall disintegrate you and use your energy to feed our rocket power.
0: Oh, no, sir. Please, sir.
1: Then watch your step. Now get back in that obsolete spaceship of yours and close the hatch.
0: Yes, sir. Come on, Jim. Hurry up. Come on, quick, before they think it over. Close the hatch, Jim.
1: Our projector boat and send you back where you came from.

0: night, Earthmen. Pleasant dreams.
1: Jim, oh, gee, that was some trip down.
2: You better close the hangar doors. We don't want anybody to see this space snorter.
1: No, I guess we don't. I was just thinking, Rick.
2: Yeah, I know.
1: Were you thinking, too?
2: Uh-huh.
1: Same thing as me?
2: I guess so.
1: What are we going to do?
2: I don't know yet.
1: We know something that nobody else in the world knows.
2: Yeah. We know they're up there. We know they're getting ready to smash us to smithereens.
1: I wish we'd have stayed home.
2: But we didn't. And now we got to face the facts, Jim.
1: I hate facts. Don't you, Mick?
2: I never thought of it that way exactly. Yeah. I guess I do.
1: Gee, if we tell, we got to also tell that we went up in the space snorter.
2: My old man's going to raise supersonic blazes with me.
1: Mine's going to blow the roof off.
2: But still, we got to look at it like Earth citizens. We can't just keep our mouths shut and let the Martians take everybody by surprise.
1: I guess we can't. Are you going to tell?
2: I don't see any other way out.
1: Maybe they won't have time to raise blazes with us. Maybe they'll be too busy getting ready to fight them off.
2: Maybe so. But somehow or other, I think my old man will find time.
3: Mickey, what are you giving me here?
2: I tell you, we saw them.
3: Oh, yeah?
2: Yeah, Pop, you gotta believe me.
3: What do they look like, these Martians?
2: Well, we didn't get a good look on account of the lights and all.
3: Now, listen, you're trying to play on my sympathy with this tall story of yours. You think you could pull the wool over my eyes? Nah. I knew you bought that old crate.
2: You did?
3: Why, sure I did. Tillman told me just before I went on duty tonight. You think he's going to sell a jalopy like that to a space cop's son without even reporting it?
2: Oh, gee, I never even thought of it.
3: Oh, yes, you did. Probably didn't hit you until you was on your way back. So you make up a yarn to steer me off from giving you what you deserve.
2: No, no, Pop, it ain't like that. They're there, Pop. They're up there spying.
3: Mm.
2: They're getting ready to take over the world. Oh, you gotta believe me. You gotta.
3: Look, you might as well stop garbling. You'll get no allowance for a solid month, Mickey. And if I was Dink's father, I'd give him the same treatment.
2: Oh, stop. Okay. Now, will you just sit down and let me tell you about the Martians?
3: Mickey?
2: Gee, Jack, won't you just sit down for a minute?
3: No. You mention those Martians to me one more time, I'll see to it that you won't sit down for a week.
2: But, Police Chief Weldon, I tell you, they stopped us. They told us what they got in mind.
4: Uh-huh. Well, now, look, Mac,
2: you don't believe me, do you?
4: You, want an honest answer?
2: No, I just want somebody to do something. To do something.
4: Well, I'm going to do something.
2: What?
4: I'm going out to lunch.
2: But, Professor Leary, nobody will listen to me.
4: Of course I understand, boy.
2: They were there. We talked to them. They told us.
4: I'm sure you believe it implicitly, Mickey.
2: Huh?
4: This is a fairly commonplace symptom of the imaginative brain. You and Dink were all prepared to see Martians in Channel 7, and so you just projected them.
2: But, Professor...
4: This can happen to the best of minds, and I'm sure yours is perfectly sound and healthy. Where are you going?
2: I'm getting out of here. Well, I've still got a mind left at all.
5: And then what do they do, Mickey?
2: Oh, what difference does it make, Maybelle?
5: Well, I'm just asking, Mickey.
2: You mean you believe us?
5: Of course I do. Hey, couldn't you persuade your daddy to take the patrol up tonight?
4: What good would that do?
5: Well, don't you remember what you said?
4: What?
5: But they told you that if you dared to come back tonight, they'd destroy you.
2: Yeah?
5: Well, that means they're going to be there tonight, don't it?
2: No, that won't work.
5: Why not?
2: He won't go, that's why not. As a matter of fact, he told me I'd better not even mention the Martians to him again.
1: He sure makes me mad. And my pop makes me madder. They'll see. They'll start moving when it's too late. When the Martians have taken their homes and their wives and their kids.
2: Bart, now listen. If we went up tonight, and after we were gone a half an hour or so, Maybelle went to my pop and told on it.
1: Oh, no.
2: Oh, why not?
1: Because your pop would call my pop, and they'd get the space patrol and come up and... Gee, they'd spank coins on us.
2: No, they'd be too busy rescuing us from the Martians.
1: You mean
6: We'd let him take us again?
2: Exactly. It's the only chance we got.
6: But
2: you want to go down in history, don't you? You want to be remembered in the future, don't you?
6: I'm getting so I can take it or leave it alone, Mitch.
2: We can't afford to think of ourselves now, Dink. We got to prove what we saw. Maybelle?
5: Yes, Mick?
2: At 20:30 tonight, I want you to go see my pop. Tell him we're up Channel 7 in an old space snorter. Tell him it's against the law. And he ought to go and get us and bring us back and teach us a lesson. Will you do that?
5: Yes, Dick.
6: And Maybelle?
5: Yeah, Dink?
6: Tell him to come in a hurry, or there may not be enough left of us to teach us a lesson on.

0: How far up are we, then?
1: Just about where we saw him last night, then.
0: Oh, gee.
1: Listen, do you hear a knock in the motor?
0: That's not a knock in the motor. That's a knock in my knee.
1: Oh, you gotta be brave, then. You gotta realize that we gotta save the world.
0: That's what I keep telling my knee. But they won't listen.
2: Miss, they threw the status beam again.
1: We stopped. Look, to the left. Here they come. Here they come, think they've seen us.
2: Mickey?
1: Yeah. They're opening up, Dink. We're gone in.
0: Oh, I wish we'd taken our money and bought a vacant lot.
1: For what?
0: We could have dug a hole and pulled the ground in after it.
3: So you have come back, huh? We shall give you a welcome you won't soon forget. Open your hat and come out.
1: We just thought we'd come up and see you again.
3: You're fine.
0: Oh, no, sir.
3: Sure, that's fine. What else? You should have caught wise and listened to me. Quiet, Murrow.
4: Hard to warn. Why did we knock him off last night when we had the chance?
3: That'll do, Murrow.
4: It's just the worst right off the bat.
0: Gee, I never thought men from Mars talked like that.
3: Murrow happens to come from South Mars.
0: And South Mars is a place I wouldn't want to be.
3: You don't have to worry, Earthmen. You'll never be anywhere again.
2: What?
3: You're going to spend the rest of your lives nowhere.
0: Please, mister, what do you mean?
3: I mean we're going to wreck your rocket power and then shoot you out into space.
4: And you'll just hang up there from here on out.
0: No.
4: What's the matter? You'll like it. It'll be very quiet.
0: Oh, I want my pop.
4: You won't see your pop no more, but your pop will see you.
0: How?
4: Oh, you look up in the sky, and there you'll be, a new star. Who knows? Maybe you'll make a wish on you.
3: We're giving these creatures too much time. Disintegrate their rockets, Murrow.
4: Your thing.
0: Look, they're smashing our power.
3: Your power is smashed. All right, Murrow, we'll open our hatch. Then give them the projector pulse. Aim them away from Earth, out into nowhere, where they can stay for the rest of their lives, for the rest of eternity.
4: Thanks, Rocky. What's that?
3: Something close with the audio mark.
4: Who cut our wavelength?
3: Turn up the speaker. Let's see.
5: Chief of Police Weldon, calling spaceship in Channel 7.
3: Help and galvanizer. They spotted us.
5: Do not attempt any movement of any kind. We have you surrounded on a 10,000-mile radius. Cut to Earth power before we

0: Mr. Smithers.
1: Here we are, Pop. Here we are.
2: Oh, thank heaven. Thank heaven. Are you okay?
1: We're okay, Mr. Turner.
2: Oh, good.
1: Only if you hadn't come when you did, we would have been just one more star in the sky.
3: You have no authority here. Earthmen, we are subjects of Mars.
2: Go on, Vince Bucky. I know you and your one-cylinder pal, Buzzy Moe. You're men from Mars like I'm a turbojet transport. You're hijackers laying out here on this planetary route waiting to knock off a few uranium cargo ships as they come back from the lunar mines.
3: There must be some mistake. I told you to knock off those brats one and nothing was good. Just because you knew one was a space top gun and the other kid was his pal.
2: You're mighty lucky he didn't listen to you, Moe. As it is, you're in for plenty of trouble. But if you'd have touched one of these kids, you'd have had to land out for Mars and stay there.
4: Everything all right, Officer Turner?
2: Right, Chief. Nothing left to do but commandeer these rats and their spaceships.
4: I arrest you on my authority as Chief of the Space Patrol. Take a minute.
2: And you two kids are coming back to Earth, where you're gonna get exactly what you deserve.

0: And here's a chocolate pie, Nick. Half for you and half for Jake.
1: Who's that?
0: Only hurry up and eat it before the torchlight parade begins. They're going to carry you on their shoulders to the square. And the mayor's going to make a speech. And, oh, it's going to be wonderful.
1: Gee, it sure is great. I didn't expect anything like this. Terrific, huh, Miss? I said terrific, huh?
2: Oh, I don't know.
1: What's the matter with you?
2: Well, after all, what we started out to do was to go to Mars. I guess you forgot that.
1: Yeah, I know, Miss.
2: It turned out okay, I guess. But what we did won't get us a place in history. We still ain't gonna be nobody to generations to come.
1: But this chocolate pie tastes awful good to the generation that's already here.
3: Next week, another exciting story from the world of tomorrow. 2000 Plus presents The Diamond Helmet. 2000 Plus is produced by Sherman H. Dreyer and Robert Wenholson. In today's story, Ronnie Liff played Mickey, Ronnie Jacoby was Dink, Colette McMahon was Maybell, Ed Latimer was the father, John Gregg was Bocce, and Sandy Bickert was Murrow. Script by Peter Berry. The orchestra was conducted by Emerson Buckley, music composed by Elliot Jacoby. Sound effects by Walt Shaver and Adrian Penner. This is Bob Emmerich speaking. This program came to you from New York.
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1: I'd only been on Corella for 8 months. Not long for a seasoned advanced exploration man like myself, but long enough to know one thing. Before long, I was going to kill me, a native Corellan. Maybe I was a little edgy. When you have to live inside a steel and concrete capsule just listening to that fantastic wind howl 24 hours a day, it begins to get you. Anyway, it started when Smanek, he was our Corellan radio man, came up to my quarters to get me. Corellans are a dirty brown and look something like big spiders with five hairy tentacles. Yeah?
2: Smanek, Earthman.
1: Well?
2: Other Earthman. Tell Smanek, tell this Earthman, come pretty quick.
1: Okay.
2: You got lump sugar.
1: What for?
2: Smanek, do something favor, get lump sugar.
1: No, I don't have sugar, now beat it.
2: Maybe you got dead meat? Smanek like dead meat?
1: No meat. Now get your slimy shape out of
3: Layton.
1: Here. Yeah, what's wrong?
3: Come on down with me. Layton, I don't think it's good to insult these Corellans.
1: They have no feelings, you know that. They have no emotional nervous setup.
3: Just the same, I don't think it's good.
1: For who?
3: For you. When you insult somebody by your own standards, you hurt yourself. Even if the object of your insult is a dead thing.
1: Now look, Nereshev, I'm an advanced exploration expert. You're an anthropologist. You stick to your stuff and I'll stick to mine.
3: Sorry.
1: Now what's the fuss about?
3: The water faucet.
1: What about it?
3: It isn't running.
1: What?
3: I pounded it and put a probe in. It must be blocked out at the storage tank.
1: How could it be blocked out there?
3: I don't know. Maybe the wind rolled a boulder at it.
1: Yeah. More likely one of those spiders like Smanek was fiddling with it.
3: The natives have been told not to tamper with the water line.
1: They don't like us. They might...
3: I thought you said they were incapable of feeling like or dislike or any emotion.
1: I did. I know they can't feel, but... still somehow I get the sensation that they resent us. I'm glad we've only got one of them inside the station.
3: Regardless of that, we can't live with our water supply cut off.
1: Oh, listen to that wind. It'll be murder out there.
3: I'll go. It's my turn.
1: You wouldn't know what to do if you got there.
3: It seems quite simple.
1: Now, come to think of it, it could be a two-man job if there's a boulder.
3: The wind gauge reads 82 miles an hour.
1: Just a light breeze on Corella.
3: Maybe we ought to wait till it drops a little.
1: Let's ask the Gink.
3: Why do we take him along?
1: The Gink?
3: He knows the terrain, and like all his kind, he's a fantastic sailor. But they take those woven land boats out in 100-mile winds with no qualms at all.
1: The brute 14 tons, and it has a diesel engine. We don't need any sailors. If we have to use a steadying sail, I can handle it as well as any Spider-Man.
3: Just a suggestion.
1: You stick to anthropology. Open the locks, and we'll get the brute out.
3: I'll need Smanek to close the locks after us. Smanek!
2: Earthman, call.
3: Clayton and I are going out in a heavy land car. What's the weather going to be like?
2: Wind come up along little more. Not anything to be afraid. You got sugar?
3: Oh, here you are, Smanek.
2: Very good sailing today. You got sail on truck?
3: We have a steadying sail made of steel.
2: Woven reeds, more better. A more easy time.
1: We know all about that. Open the lock, Nereshev. The brute, as we called it, was armored like a tank and streamlined. It had vision slits of shatterproof glass, and most of its 14 tons were centered near the ground. It was sealed from dust and had six giant tires made of woven steel mesh. It was built to take the rocky terrain of the planet Corella and navigate in the gale force winds that battered the planet. I strapped myself into the cockpit and we were ready. The wind indicator told me that the winds had risen to 94 miles an hour and rising.

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1: Time, nighttime. The lights dim down for the curtain in theaters on Broadway. A Hollywood star greets the first guests at her party in Beverly Hills. In Chicago, the police plan to close the ring on a band of desperate criminals. At a world-famous circus in Paris, France, the star trapeze artist climbs to a precarious perch high over the center ring. In a Las Vegas nightclub, a hush falls over the tables as one of the great singing stars of our time steps out onto the stage. And in New York's Radio City, the studio warning light flashes, "Stand by." 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

0: Now back to X-1, and a wind is rising.
1: I looked out over the instrument panel. The Corella station had been set down like an overturned bowl on a rocky plain. In order to get to the water storage tank, we had to travel 6 miles. Immediately around the station were our boulder baffles, huge spikes of concrete designed to stop the boulders that the wind rolled off the mountains. I shoved the brute into gear, and we were on our way. Hang on, Nereshev. Here we go.
2: If the wind is up to 97, do you suppose we're in for a storm?
1: The gink said it was fine sailing weather.
2: For a Corellan, maybe.
1: Well, this baby can take it. You see the pipeline yet?
2: The sand is pretty thick in the vision glass. There it is. About 2 points on the starboard bow.
1: I see it now. What's our speed?
2: 3 miles an hour.
1: Give us a little more oxygen in here.
2: Right.
1: Hey, there's something coming toward us.
2: Looks like a boulder. Hard right.
1: That was no boulder. That was one of those ginks out for a sail in his land ship.
2: Playful, aren't they?
1: Next one scares us like that, I'll shoot him, so help me.
2: I don't understand how they can sail those flimsy ships on those wooden rollers.
1: What's our wind speed now?
2: 102 miles an hour. I think it's going to be a storm, Clay.
1: Well, there's no point in turning back now. We can't live without water.
2: I'm game if you are.
1: What's the strongest storm we've ever recorded?
2: Well, let's see. In the 8 months we've been here, about 168 miles an hour.
1: Well, this baby was built to navigate up to 200. We'll be all right.

0: We had had two storms on Corella since Earthmen had been there. The first one had almost wiped out the station. That's why the boulder traps were built. The second one had leveled an entire mountain range on the other end of the plain. By the time we reached the water storage tanks, the wind was up to 113 miles an hour. Well, this is it. One of us has got to put on an air suit and repair the damage. Means blowing out the line.
1: It's my turn.
0: What do you know about mechanical things? I'll go out. Fasten that nylon rope to me and winch it as I go along. I'll anchor the brute in the lee of the concrete breaker.
1: Maybe you ought to wait till the wind dies down.
0: It isn't dying down, it's rising.
1: We can radio Smanek at the station and get a report.
0: You think he'll give us a straight answer?
1: I trust him. Hello, Smanek. This is Nereshev calling Smanek.
2: This Smanek, Earthman.
1: How long is this wind going to keep up?
2: Long time. Maybe even longer.
1: More than 2 hours?
2: Yes.
1: Okay. Clayton is going out to fix the pipe. We'll be back in an hour if everything holds.
2: Okay.
0: Well, I'm ready. Lock my helmet.
3: Can you hear me?
1: Yes.
3: Okay. Open the chamber. Here I go.
0: Outside, the wind thundered and roared like breaking surf. Once I was almost blown free, but the line held. By the time I crawled back into the ship, I'd cleared the water lines, but my suit was shredded and my air extractor was clogged with dust. The wind was up to 145 miles an hour and still rising.
1: You all right?
0: Yeah. All right, let's get this thing going. It's starting to shiver in the wind.
1: Right.
0: What's wrong?
1: I can't start the engine.
0: Here, let me try. Sand. Sand in the bearings, in the injectors, every place. She'll never start.
1: Good grief.
0: Well, we'll have to sail her back.
1: What?
0: I said we'll have to sail her back.
1: At wind speeds like this? It'll be like sailing a little dinghy across the Atlantic in a gale.
0: Well, what else can we do?
1: We'll put out the auxiliary anchor and ride it out.
0: No. One good boulder and we'd be goners. Come on, raise the sail.
1: Okay.
0: Release anchors. Hang on. Here we go.

0: raised the steel sail and tacked into the wind. Shoved by a wind that had now reached 175 miles an hour, the 14-ton brute soon picked up to a speed of 40 miles an hour. Even reefed down and heeled over, I couldn't hold her, and I had to winch out the steel mainsheet to straighten her up. Then it began to happen, the thing we feared the most. What's that?
1: The wind is tossing rocks at us.
0: Oh. Well, as long as we're not capsized, we'll be okay.
1: She's heeling at 45 now.
0: It's no problem. It's a rock smashed the visor. Put on your oxygen mask.
1: Wait.
2: Man, she's boiling along now, 75 miles an hour. Clay, there's a boulder coming down the mountain. I can't head her up. Head off. No use, I'll have to drive.
3: You can't.
2: Hang on! Boulder's as big as a city block.
3: You're headed for the cliffs.
2: Winch in the sheet again. We'll head up toward the station. No, it's no use. I can't head her up. We'll have to run with the wind.
3: You can't run far. The cliffs are dead ahead.
2: Let's drag the emergency anchor. Maybe it'll slow us down.
3: Suppose it fouls.
2: Worry about that later. Drag it. That's better. I may even be able to head her up now.
3: Those cliffs.
2: Smoke, look at that. A dozen Coral land ships sailing toward the station like it was a fine afternoon.
3: They usually keep away from the station.
2: There's no time to worry now. Winch in the sheet. I'm going to head up higher. What was that?
3: Boulder, snap the mast off.
2: Holy mother.
3: We're being blown toward the cliffs.
2: Is that land anchor out?
3: Yes.
2: Oh, pray it'll foul and hold us. Pray.
3: Our father who art... We're fouled.
2: Yeah. And it's holding. Now if it'll just bite in...
3: I think we're anchored. But listen to those boulders. We won't last 10 minutes anchored here.
2: Move over.
3: Why?
2: I'm going to try the diesel again. I don't know. Maybe it's a long shot, but maybe. It's caught. It's caught. Come on, baby. Start. Start. That's it. She's running. She's running. All right, let go of that anchor. Warm up that coffee, Smattock. We're coming in.

0: Somehow the engine coughed and spit us back to the station. The boulder defense was completely flattened, and one side of the capsule was dented by a huge rock. But otherwise it was still holding. The winds were up to 212 miles an hour at the time. A dozen Corellan landships were moored by their long vines on the lee side of the station, and more ships were coming in every minute. We slid into the tube and entered the capsule.
1: Welcome, Earthmen. You have nice sail.
2: Shut up, you crummy gink.
1: Earthmen not pleased.
0: You told us the weather would hold.
1: Old Corellan saying, one can predict weather, but not do something about it. Very true.
0: Yeah. We almost died out there. You wouldn't have been planning anything like that, would you?
1: Smanek no understand.
0: No? Well, do you understand this? Now get out of here. Get out before I blow your ugly head off with this gun.
1: Very difficult for Smanek to be without head. Impossible to eat sugar or dead meat for almost 3 weeks before new head grow. Smanek join his people now for summer festival.
0: Now you do that, pronto.
3: Wait a minute, Smanek. Did you say summer festival?
1: Oh, yes. Ancient Karelian festival. When summer ends, we go sail away to caverns in far west.
3: Caverns?
1: Yes. We live in caverns for 3 months. In that way, we have safety.
3: Safety? From what?
1: From winds. After summer is over, come winter storms. First storm of year about to start any moment now.
3: About to start? What do you call what we've been having? The wind is 238 miles an hour right now. The brute's ruined, the boulder defense is leveled, the foundations are cracked.
1: Very regrettable. Perhaps you like to come stay with us in caverns. Bring sugar.
3: Impossible. We need oxygen, food, our own water.
1: Very regrettable indeed. Well, maybe you don't stay and colonize our planet after all. Yes. Really big wind starting to rise now. Smanek go.
3: Goodbye, Smanek. Thanks for your help.
1: Smanek do favor. Glad to help. You got sugar?

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1: Here, do you know something? 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
0: Inside every Cape plum, there's a nice clean stone asking to be let out. 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
4: I'm crunching my polo, dear Liza, I'm crunching my polo, dear Liza, crunching.
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3: Once upon a time there was an engineer.
4: Choo-choo Charlie was his name, we hear.
3: He had an engine and he sure had fun. He used good and plenty candy to make the train run.
5: Charlie says, love my good and plenty. Charlie says, really rings the bell. Charlie says, love my good and plenty. Don't know any other candy that I love so well.
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3: What is the mind? An aggregate of processes? A faculty of the brain? Intellectual power? Is the mind something safely cradled in the crib of the skull, protected by those 21 immovable interconnected bones which wall it off from the world at large? Or is it something immaterial? Spirit, forever linked to the stuff of the universe through the aperture of the vanishing point.
4: How was the dream about the funeral?
5: What funeral?
4: Alice. My friend Alice's funeral. They got through it, after all. What else can you do? And that night, I lay in bed, thinking, trying to think, trying to find something to think about. And I fell asleep after a while. Then I woke in the middle of the night, and I knew I'd been dreaming about the funeral. I even remember the dream.
5: Yes?
4: But I dreamed about the funeral, and it was just the same.
5: As what?
4: Well, just the real funeral playing itself over again in my mind.
5: Maybe you weren't ready for anything else.
4: I wasn't capable of anything else. Just what happened, just that same thing. Shallow. I needed help, but there was nothing there. Just the same reality, repeated.
5: And that's why you're here.
4: Yes. So, here I am, and here you are. The doctor of the soul.
5: That seems a lot to claim.
4: Oh, isn't that what the word means? Psychiatrist, psychotherapist, psychoanalyst?
5: If you go back to the Greek?
4: But you don't go back to the Greek.
5: No.
4: The dreams I have are just rearrangements of things that have happened. As if you put everything that went on for a week in a box, and all the bits of events got attached to new events, but there was nothing there that wasn't there before.
5: What about the arrangement itself?
4: Do you believe in psychic phenomena? Clairvoyance, thought transfer?
5: I try to keep an open mind.
4: An open mind, yeah, that's exactly what I mean. Is the mind really open to anything outside, or does it just go on and on, rearranging its own contents?
5: But there are new contents every day.
4: New, but the same kind. Nothing really different, nothing that changes the whole landscape.
5: Is that what you want?
4: Do you get bored listening to patients?
5: You certainly keep me alert.
4: How?
5: You're demanding. Attentive.
4: I had a dream with you in it.
5: Tell me about it.
4: Well, I was a puppet in the dream, I mean. And I knew somehow that I was made of wood. And I felt as if I was controlled by strings, but I could never see the puppeteer, no matter how hard I tried. I started to wonder if there wasn't any puppeteer moving my strings. And even though I was a puppet, I was watching a puppet show. The woman puppet was beating the man puppet with a stick. Punch and Judy, I guess it was. And then I looked beside me, and you were there. You were carved out of wood, and your mouth moved up and down like a puppet's. I looked at the puppet show, and you said to me, "Don't destroy me.
5: Don't destroy me. Don't destroy me. Have we talked about your family?
4: I haven't.
5: Don't blame me.
4: It was an accident.
5: Nobody does that to me.
4: You don't need to be stupid.
5: Well, sometimes I need to be stupid. It's part of the treatment. helps you to be smart.
4: You're being evasive again.
5: Just what is it you want?
4: I want everything you've got. I once met a guy who'd been in prison for robbing banks.
5: Mm-hmm.
4: And we got talking about how he got there. When he was just a kid, he always wanted adventure. So he joined the army. Well, that was boring, so he became a paratrooper. Pretty soon that was boring, too, so he volunteered for any dangerous assignment that came up. But it wasn't enough. He quit the army. Figured he'd enlist in the American army and get sent to Vietnam. But while he was waiting, he walked into a bank and robbed it.
5: Mm-hmm.
4: Yeah, on a Friday afternoon, just for something to do.
5: And where did that leave him?
4: In prison.
5: But you feel like that man.
4: There was some kind of wall, and he couldn't break through.
5: Describe the wall.
4: Oh, it's indescribable. One of the terrible things about it is that it doesn't exist. It's there, but it doesn't exist.
5: What were we talking about?
4: Don't you remember?
5: I don't have to tell.
4: You think it's important to me.
5: If it wasn't important, you wouldn't be
4: here. I'm supposed to think you're wonderful.
5: Who says that?
4: It's part of the script.
5: Only if you want it to be.
4: Just whose dream is this? Do you ever tell your patients your dreams?
5: No.
4: Why not?
5: It's not useful in the treatment.
4: You have to remain invulnerable.
5: Mm-hmm. Detached.
4: Why?
5: Because otherwise, the patient is no safer here than anywhere else. My detachment is a wall that keeps them safe while they try and work things out.
4: Well, maybe your wall is the same as my wall.
5: I don't think so.
4: Do you ever dream about your patients?
5: Of course.
4: Do you tell a patient?
5: Not usually. I could feel you here.
4: I knew you'd come out if I waited.
5: They kept asking why.
4: Who?
5: Why I was drawn to the window.
4: Who?
5: Me. I knew you were out here.
4: I had to wait. But I lost my watch.
5: Mm-hmm.
4: So I stood on the scale, and a little sign came up and said, "Your weight is as long as you are tall." But he doesn't even like you.
5: That's not the thing. The thing is, I knew you were out here. I've been looking out that window ever since, well, before.
4: Why are you standing so far away?
5: Is this bad?
4: I was watching.
5: I'll have to deny it, of course.
4: What?
5: All of it. No, I stay inside the house.
4: Remind me of someone.
5: A doctor.
4: When I look at you, I think I'm looking in the mirror.
5: I've got you all figured out now. Somewhere in my files. But I lost the key.
4: How very civil of you. How very portentous.
5: You're one of the angry dreamers.
4: It's not surprising. The scale said you didn't even like me.
5: I don't have to like you. I'm your doctor, and I knew you were out here.
4: That's what I made you dream. Last night I went and stood outside your house.
5: You shouldn't do that.
4: Why not?
5: This office is a place where you can try things out. But like a kind of useful storytelling. We have to keep it separate from the outside world, or...
4: I think you should congratulate me.
5: Why?
4: Well, because I followed an impulse. I broke through the wall.
5: Did you?
4: I felt as if I could stand out there and influence your dreams.
5: How would you do that?
4: Well, I don't know, but I felt as if I could.
5: Did you want to?
4: Yes.
5: Why?
4: I wanted... something, I don't know.
5: You can do better than that.
4: Power, is that it? Other people, they're all shut away, untouchable. We never really get inside.
5: Did you want to get inside my house?
4: Oh, inside your head, maybe. I could have stood outside your house without telling you.
5: No, I don't think you could. You wanted me to know.
4: Yes, of course.
5: What happens between us happens in this room.
4: Well, except for dreams.
5: Of course.
4: I could have influenced your dreams out there.
5: I don't know.
4: Sometimes, when I'm telling you a dream, I have the feeling that you already know it, that you've been there before me.
5: There are familiar patterns.
4: So that's all it is? I've heard that doctors and patients sometimes start to share dreams.
5: Sometimes.
4: What about you and me?
5: It could happen.
4: But it hasn't?
5: No.
4: Hmm. Is it one of the rules of this treatment that you have to tell the truth?
5: Not exactly.
4: So I can't trust a word you say?
5: You have to trust that I'm trying to help you. Sometimes it's better for you to find something on your own rather than being told.
4: After I went home last night, I had a dream that I was back there, standing outside your house. You were awake, and I knew I was outside. Somehow, I'd got inside your dream. You came out to talk to me.
5: Well, what do you think that means?
4: That I want you to know I'm there.
5: Is that the wall? That nobody knows you're there?
4: Did you know last night that I was near your house?
5: No.
4: I'm not sure I believe you.
5: That's not the thing. The thing is, I knew you were out here. I've been looking out that window ever since... well, before.
4: Why are you standing so far away?
5: Is this better?
4: I was watching it through the walls.
5: I'll have to deny it, of course.
4: What?
5: All of it.
4: I read something in the New York Times this weekend.
5: Yes? What was that?
4: An analyst in New York City did a survey and decided that a lot of the therapists were as crazy as their patients.
5: Crazy?
4: Well, maybe that wasn't the word.
5: Do you think you're crazy? Is that why you're here?
4: Okay, it was the wrong word.
5: Why did you use it?
4: Get a response. You have a sniffle, you say you're dying of a cold.
5: So it's as simple as that?
4: Hey, it was just some kind of defensiveness, that's all.
5: Tell me about this newspaper story.
4: There's not much to tell. This analyst did a survey and decided that the doctors were as, well, what is the word? Disturbed. As their patients, and the patients tried to treat the doctors.
5: Do you believe that?
4: Oh, don't you? Why does a person become a psychiatrist?
5: A desire to help. An interest in the mind.
4: An interest in the disturbed mind.
5: There's no simple line between.
4: What do you do?
5: We listen.
4: Didn't it ever seem to you that it would be some kind of adventure?
5: A psychic adventure. Yeah, I suppose so.
4: But now you're perfectly objective.
5: No. It's still the encounter of two subjectivities.
4: Oh, so you're not completely outside it?
5: No.
4: How do you keep in touch with yourself?
5: It isn't always easy.
4: I had another puppet dream.
5: Tell me about it.
4: I don't think I have to.
5: What makes you think that?
4: I was watching your face.
5: Often what we see on faces is what we want to see.
4: But it's true, isn't it?
5: What?
4: You and I are having the same dreams.
5: It's not altogether surprising. We have to share some kind of intense awareness.
4: And who's in control?
5: Well, maybe the process is in his own hands.
4: Just like we said in the dream.
5: How?
4: Well, don't you remember the words?
5: What words?
4: The strings don't care what I think I want.
5: The strings don't care what I think I want.
4: What are you doing?
5: Just looking out the window.
4: Why?
5: I thought I saw someone.
4: Who?
5: No one in particular.
4: Just someone walking by?
5: No. Watching.
4: You mean there's someone watching the house?
5: No, there's no one there. I just... thought I saw someone.
4: Then what are you looking at now?
5: Nothing. Just standing here.
4: What did you tell your wife when you woke up?
5: Just that I was having a nightmare.
4: Did she ask what it was about?
5: Yes. I just said it was about a patient.
4: Well, did she want to know more?
5: She knows I can't talk about my patients.
4: Well, it must be strange to be married to a man who never talks about his job.
5: I can talk about it in general. Whether the janitor's doing a good job, whether I should get a tank of tropical fish.
4: Oh, that's a revolting idea.
5: We're avoiding the dream, aren't we?
4: Well, perhaps it deserves to be avoided.
5: You were frightened, weren't you?
4: Yes, of course.
5: Why? When you think about it now.
4: Well, you must know. You had the same dream.

0: get a lot of strange questions. People see a sign saying information, and they're likely to ask the date of their mother's birthday or their husband's telephone number at work. I get used to expecting anything. This man started out by asking me how many books we had in the library. Well, I didn't really know, but I made some kind of guess, and then he said, did we buy new books? And I said, yes. Well, he thought about that and asked me how we found room for them. So I said, well, sometimes we had to expand, and sometimes we had to get rid of books. He got really excited about that, throwing out books. He said he was getting older, and he was afraid his mind was like that, except he couldn't throw anything out. And he was afraid of what was going to happen.
1: What did you tell him?
0: Well, I nearly told him he should come and see you.
1: Why didn't you?
0: It didn't seem like your kind of problem.
1: Why not?
0: Well, it's a silly question, isn't it, by most people's standards?
1: There's an answer to it. The brain has more circuits than we ever use.
0: But what he said bothered me. You know, it may not be true, literally, but there was something about it. I dreamt about him all last night. Did you?
1: No.
0: I never know whether to believe you.
1: Tired of asking questions.
0: You won't tell me.
1: What?
0: Don't walk so fast. Tell me how to do magic.
1: Just open your mouth and sing.
0: Oh, I didn't know you were musical.
1: I'm not, but I'm very good.
0: But who's in charge here?
1: I am.
0: Oh, you're in charge, but you can't sing. I'm not the kind of patient you need.
1: Everybody needs a hobby.
2: You're staring out the window again.
1: No, not really.
2: Of course you are.
1: I'm just thinking.
2: Can you tell me about it?
1: Nothing to tell.
2: No great battles?
1: No. Just possibilities. Just speculations.
2: You seem troubled.
1: No.
0: God, every time we dream, the room gets smaller.
1: You mean the stage?
0: Are we on stage?
1: Just look around.
0: Huh?
1: Look at the lights.
0: Who's writing the lines?
1: You are.
0: Oh.
1: Aren't you?
0: Me? I don't have a piece of paper.
1: You write them in your hand.
0: Or in yours.
1: Not mine. I just pretend I'm interested.
0: And I just pretend I'm unhappy. Where did that image come from?
1: It's a common metaphor.
0: Well, maybe that's what dreams are. Common metaphors. Are we dreaming?
1: You are.
0: How can you
1: do? Don't worry, I can.
0: But if I'm dreaming, then you're part of my dream.
1: I'm firmly real.
0: Well, that's accurate.
1: What is?
0: Being real.
1: If being real is an illusion, then being an illusion is... Stop trying to make me dance.
0: It's the puppet master.
1: There is no puppet master.
0: So why am I starting to dance?
1: Because I've got intoxicated.
0: What happens when we're tired? No, don't answer that. I know. We have to dance to wake up.
1: This is the school of dreams. And I'm the principal. The reality of the principal.
0: How do we get out of the school of dreams?
1: Turn down me.
0: But then we die of cold.
1: Nobody ever died of the cold.
0: Nobody died of the cold. Especially me.
1: Yes. We did. I'm going to be away.
0: And what about the week after?
1: The week after. Yes, I think I'll be back.
0: I wonder if we'll share dreams while you're away.
1: I don't...
0: No, I don't know. Dreams can travel pretty fast.
1: Perhaps. But it doesn't really matter, does it?
0: Yes, it does.
2: Coming to bed?
1: No, not yet.
2: It's late.
1: I'm just thinking.
2: What is it?
1: I'm not ready for bed.
2: You stayed up half the night last night.
1: I'm on holiday. I can do that.
2: Are you having an affair with someone?
1: No. Nothing like that.
2: There's something.
1: I just don't feel like going to bed yet.
2: It's a patient, I suppose. You can't talk about it.
1: Yes.
2: Can you tell me anything?
1: Something... strange is happening.

0: or getting involved?
1: No, not in any ordinary sense. Not getting to like her too much. Not...
0: As a woman?
1: Yes.
0: So what's happening?
1: I'm not sure I know. I'm being invaded. I really can't talk about it.
0: Stop seeing her.
1: She came to me for help.
0: You can't help everyone in the world.
1: No, that's not the point.
0: How about a walk on the beach, if you're not ready to sleep?
1: Sure. Let's go for a walk.
2: Where do you suppose we are?
1: We're right here.
2: That's no kind of explanation.
1: I don't have to explain anything. I'm on holidays.
2: Look over there.
1: Don't you like a little privacy in your dreams? What will you do when the dreams stop?
2: Why should they stop?
1: Therapy doesn't need to go on forever.
2: Do you want to get rid of me?
1: What will you do when the dreams stop?
2: I don't see any reason why they should. Look, you're supposed to be helping me, not making threats.
1: Do you think it's a threat to suggest?
2: You're just frightened of them, aren't you, the dreams?
1: I can live with them.
2: Well, don't you ever wonder why?
1: Yes, of course.
2: And?
1: I don't have an answer. No matter how much we bring to consciousness, there are still things that resist us.
2: So we're puppets.
1: That's not what I said.
2: But anyway, whose unconscious would they be coming from? Mine? Yours?
1: Maybe there's something beyond both.
2: You try to keep an open mind.
1: Yes.
2: You keep an open mind and things get inside it.
0: Did you stop her treatment?
1: No.
0: Why not?
1: Because it's my job to go on with it.
0: No matter what it does to you?
1: I'll learn to handle it.
0: You're starting to look haunted. You're not eating or sleeping.
1: I'll be all right.
0: You're not falling in love with this woman.
1: I don't even like her. What are you doing?
2: I'm climbing on top of you. That's the only way to keep you from escaping.
3: I can't breathe.
2: I'll do it for you.
3: I want my dreams back.
1: I want them back inside my head where they belong. We seem to have avoided your childhood.
2: Other things have been more important.
1: Important in what way?
2: Well, the shared dreams that you...
1: Those are just an accident.
2: You want to get things back under control, don't you?
1: I want to proceed with helping you talk about the lack of effect you complained of. A lack of deep feeling in your life.
2: But now I have the dreams.
1: It's an entanglement.
2: What?
1: The whole business...
2: Oh, it's not a business, it's a profession.
1: Right now, it's a profusion. A jungle, a thicket.
2: It's leafy.
1: And I want to find my way out.
2: I want to find my way farther in.
1: More of the same.
2: Why should I believe you?
1: Why not?
2: Well, I'm not sure you're here at all.
1: Of course I'm here.
2: It's not that simple.
3: Just stop, stop. Stop it now, please, stop. I don't like this.
0: You fell asleep in a chair.
1: No, I wasn't asleep. Not really.
0: Why are you afraid to fall asleep?
1: I'm not. I'm not afraid.
2: It was only a short one last night.
1: What was?
2: The dream.
1: I don't believe there was any.
2: Well, for a long time, I thought there wouldn't be. I felt as if I were looking for you and I couldn't find you. But then when it was almost morning, you were there.
1: No.
2: Why weren't you there all night?
1: Perhaps there's no need for the dreams anymore. Perhaps they've served their purpose.
2: No. I think there was some reason I couldn't find you. Because you weren't dreaming. But, of course, because you weren't asleep. You weren't asleep until morning, right?
1: This is all idle speculation. It gets us nowhere.
0: You're staying up all night? Again?
1: Yes.
0: But you can't explain why.
1: No. But it's important. I think all this will be over soon.
0: I hope. hope so.
1: What about last night?
2: No, nothing. I couldn't find you.
1: I think that may be a sign.
2: You're just trying to escape, aren't you?
1: You're not the same person you were when you started coming.
2: You're sending me away?
1: I'm suggesting that we don't need any further appointments.
2: Well, what if the dreams keep on?
1: Why would they?
2: I don't need to come here. You can send me out of your office, but not out of your dreams.
1: I hope things go well for you. There are always other doctors if you feel you need help.
2: I think it's you who needs help, Doctor.
1: We'll see.
0: You said it would be over soon.
1: It will.
0: Then why aren't you coming to bed?
1: In a little while.
0: You're not planning to stay up again, are you?
1: Well, maybe just tonight.
0: You can't go on like this.
1: Soon. I'm sure it will be over soon.
0: I think the dreams will keep on until they're ready to stop.

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And waiting. 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

The Doctor of the Soul by David Helwig. Featured in the cast were Greg Elwand as Kelman, Cordelia Strube as Janice, and Karen Woolridge as The Voice. Casting consultant was Beth Russell. Recording engineer was John McCarthy, with sound effects by Anton Szabo. And the production assistant was Nina Callahan. Original music was by Marcia Coffey. The series script editor is Sandra Rabinovich. The musical theme is by John Roby. And the voice of Vanishing Point is David Calderisi. The Doctor of the Soul was produced and directed at Studio G in Toronto by series executive producer William Lane. We're always happy to hear from our listeners about the plays and productions you hear on this series. Please take a few minutes to send us your comments. The address is Vanishing Point, CBC Radio Drama, Box 500, Station A, Toronto, Ontario. M5W1E6. 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Until then, I'm Ken Haslam wishing you good night.

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1: If you frighten easily, we sincerely suggest that you turn off your radio now. My name, Arch Obler. Tonight, the fourth in our series of tales of the weird and the unusual. If you like moon and June and love and doves, and if you're afraid of the dark and the things of the dark, you're forewarned, for tonight's story is about the greatest terror in the world, the conscience of a man.
4: Wangara. Wangara, shut that door. When you get out, you smell up the place.
5: Big fella rain, boss. Big fella rain.
4: Know what? Get out of here. Get out, I tell you. Don't squat there looking up at me. Get out. All right, I'll throw you out. Up with you, you filthy devil. Now. Filthy beggar. I'm going to write my last letters. Dear Sheldon, well, here's my last letter to you. Another 3 weeks and my exile's over. I'm coming home. After 3 years in this devil-forsaken bush country, home. Home. I've almost forgotten how to write that word. Well, Sheldon, my friend, tell them to fatten up the fatted calf. I'm coming home rich. S. Alec Riverton won't have to take their infernal snobbery. He struck it rich out here, and he's coming back to buy the town and everybody in it. Liar, liar, liar. You haven't struck it rich, you're still a tramp. You're nothing. Nothing. 3 years in hell and you're nothing. Yes, they always laughed at you and they'll keep on laughing. Alec Riverton. Have you heard? He's back in town. Yeah, sure, he's broke. He's always broke. Broke. Broke. Who? Wangara. Didn't I tell you to stay out?
6: Bushman.
4: Get out of here. Bless you. Get out.
6: Bushman, look. Me find. No. Me find. Me, Mungara. Me find.
4: Give it to me.
6: No. Me find. Me.
4: Diamond as big as your hand.
6: Me take stone, Queenland. Buy 2-3 wife. Me, Mungara.
4: Listen, Mungara. I have no money.
6: Me take Queenland. Bushman Queenland got lot money. Oh, yes, lot money.
4: But I'll give you my rifle. See? Big gun. You, Wangara. Give me that diamond.
6: No. No give one gun. Wangara go Queenland. Get lot money, lot gun.
4: Wangara, wait. Listen to me. Money. I'll give you money. More money than Queensland, man.
6: My hand? Give me money, my hand?
4: Tomorrow. Sun come up. I'll give you money. Do you hear me? Plenty, plenty money. Huh? Give me the diamond.
6: No. Boss man no got money. Me go Queensland.
4: No, wait. You can't go.
6: Boss man no hold me. Munkara, go!
4: Stand still! Listen to me, you filthy sinner!
6: No, no!
4: Listen to me! I've got to have that diamond. It's my chance. You can't take it from me.
6: Oh, Queenland.
4: I'll give you anything you want. Just give me a chance to buy it from
6: no,
4: me. No, I'll not let you get away from me.
6: No.
4: That diamond, give it to me. You're not going to sell it to anybody else. Give it to me.
6: No. Me find it. You no take from me. No.
4: You devil. I can't take it. I haven't got the strength.
6: No, me fall.
4: All right. Yeah. Your knife.
7: knife. I'll kill you. Kill you.
5: Boss. Man. You kill Mongara. You go long way now, but long way no help you. You die 3 day when you get off big fella boat. 3 day. Boss Riverton, you

0: Alec Rivers.
1: Yes, Charles, over here.
2: By George, Alec, really you?
1: Good to see you, Sheldon. You got my letter?
2: Oh, obviously, I'm here. So you've struck it rich, huh? Good old Alec. What'd you find? The whole bunch of us have been crazy with curiosity ever since I got your letter. Gold, platinum, tungsten.
1: I'm very tired, Charles.
2: Well, I knew you'd do it, Alec. All you needed was a little perseverance. Once you stayed down there, I knew you wouldn't come back till you did something important. All right, old fella, tell me now, what did you...
1: If you don't mind, Charles, I'm very tired. I had a bad trip.
2: Why? Oh, I'm sorry. I didn't stop to think. There'll be plenty of time to talk later, won't there?
1: Yes. Yes, I suppose there will be.
3: Cab, sir? Cab, sir, lowest rates to the best hotel.
1: Yes, yes, I'll take a cab.
3: Right in, sir. Oh, but, Alec, your bag.
1: I'm having them sent on. Get in.
3: Right. Where to, Chief?
1: Arlington Hotel.
3: Right.
2: Oh, Arlington, eh?
1: I can afford it.
2: Oh, I should hope so. One day's rent in that place would pay for a week in your old flat, eh, Alec?
1: What of it? I tell you, I can afford to do as I please.
2: You must have had a hard trip.
1: What do you mean?
2: Just what I said.
1: No, you didn't say what you wanted to say. Now say it. Say it.
2: Alec, what's the matter?
1: Nothing's the matter. Nothing, I tell you. What can be the matter? I tell you, I've struck it rich. You hear me? Rich. I haven't failed. Oh, Charles, help me.
2: Alec, what is it?
1: I've got to talk. I've got to. Charles, I've got to tell someone. You, the truth. Charles, listen to me. I had some trouble down there.
2: Trouble?
1: Yes, with a man. And yet not a man. Australian bushman, savage. He found a diamond, a tremendous diamond. I had nothing. 3 years of hell and work, and I had nothing. And that ignorant savage with a fortune he wouldn't know what to do with, so I...
2: So what? You what?
1: I cheated him out of it. Didn't you hear me?
2: What am I supposed to say?
1: Yes. Yes, there's little you can say, isn't there? I feel better already. It takes the grind out of a thing to talk about it, doesn't it? And you won't tell anybody, will you, Sheldon? Sheldon, don't just look at me like that. He did that, too.
2: He?
1: Wangara, the man I... Filthy savage. Why should his eyes... Listen. You know what he said? He said that 3 days after I got off the boat...
2: 3 days after you got off the boat, what?
1: What? What did you say?
2: Well, I didn't say it. You did. You said that 3 days after you got off...
1: No, no, that doesn't matter. All that matters is that I've got a pocket full of cash. Yeah, that's important, isn't it?
2: I think I'm sorry for you.
1: Sorry for me? You crazy? I got all the money I can use for the rest of my life. Hey, you, cab driver. Pull back that glass. I want to talk to you.
4: Your chief, what's on your mind?
1: What do you take me for, a country cousin? This isn't the shortest way to town.
4: Well, you see, big shot, it's this way. I just
5: thought that you'd die in 3 days when you get off, big fellow boat. 3 days for the river time. You'd die.
1: Alec, what is it? Stop the cab! Stop the cab! Stop it!
2: Alec, what is it? What's wrong?
1: You! Cab driver, what did you say? What did you say?
2: Sir, help me. I ain't said nothing.
1: No, you spoke.
2: Alec, what's
1: the matter?
2: What's wrong with you? He didn't say anything to get excited about.
4: No, honest, all I said was that I'd take you to where you wanted to go.
1: Ungara's voice. I heard it.
2: Ungara? But you said
1: he's dead. Yes, yes, I know he's dead. Dead and rotting half across the world. He couldn't have spoken. And yet... I think I heard him. The dead can't speak.
0: Come on, Joe. Tell us about it.
6: Get us another one. Get us one of
1: them. You mind if we go outside for a little while, Miss Bennett? Nan?
7: All right. I can't take those jokes either. Well, this is more like it.
1: The air is good.
7: Yeah.
1: I haven't had a word alone with you all night, have I?
7: Truthfully, I didn't expect you to talk.
1: Why not?
7: Well, Charlie Sheldon told me you weren't much of a talker.
1: He's right. Where I've come from, I haven't had many opportunities to talk.
7: Come now, not Sing Sing, Mr. Riverton.
1: Almost as bad as that. Down under.
7: Where?
1: The bush country, interior Australia.
7: Oh.
1: You know, you're the first woman I've gone out with since I got back.
7: I'm not quite sure whether that's so flattering.
1: It is. Until Sheldon introduced me to you, I just didn't want to be with anyone.
7: Thank you.
1: Very pretty, aren't you?
7: In the dark?
1: No, really.
7: I'm all there.
1: Man.
7: 3 years in the bush country. Maybe I'd better go in.
1: No, stay. Please. Just talk to me.
7: Talk?
1: Yes.
7: All right. How long have you been back?
1: 1 day.
7: Is that all? I'd better go in. No, I won't. What were you doing in Australia? Business of some sort?
1: You. Please tell me about you. You're an actress.
7: Two schools of thought. Right now, I'm what's unhappily known as resting between engagements.
1: Let's get away from here.
7: What do you mean?
1: Go. Someplace away from here.
7: Should I?
1: I want you to.
7: That does it. I can never say no to a good-looking man who knows his own mind. All right, Mr. Riverton.
5: Whatever you say, but don't forget that 3 day, boss man. You die.
1: No.
7: What's the matter? What is it?
1: You. What did you just say?
7: Why, all I said was that if you wanted
5: to... 2-3 day, boss man, you die.
1: You devil.
7: What?
1: You think you can fool me, but it's you, Mangara. I heard you.
7: What's the joke? I don't get it.
1: Out of your throat, I heard it.
7: Well, now, look here.
1: I'll stop you. I'll stop you, Mangara. I will. I will.
8: Help! Help!
9: Hey, can somebody see this? Hey, stop that. Let go of us. Let go of us. Help! Somebody help. He's choking us. He's choking us.
10: Two days had gone by since Alec Riverton got off the boat, and this is the third day, the fatal day of the Australian bushman's prophecy.
11: Now, look here, Alec. For 24 hours, you haven't moved out of this room. Now, why don't
1: you... Stop it. It's none of your business.
11: Oh, isn't it? Not for me, you'd be in jail right now. Why do you think Nan Bennett didn't have you thrown in jail?
1: She needed money.
11: Yeah. It took me 3 hours straight talking to talk her into it. Once and for all, why did you choke her?
1: It's none of your business.
11: Nothing's my business. No. I'm just the guy who happened to be chump enough to be a friend, eh? Alec, listen to me. Go to the police.
1: No, don't say that. Sheldon, if you talk...
11: I can't talk and I won't talk, Alec. My infernal friendship. Alec, at least let me call in a doctor.
1: Doctor? What do I want with a doctor?
11: Oh, your nerves, maybe.
1: Mind your own business, I tell you. I'm all right. There's nothing. Who's that?
11: Oh, the waiter, I suppose, about dinner.
1: Are you sure?
11: Who else?
1: Ask who it is.
11: Oh, of course. Who is it?
12: Room service.
11: Oh. Well, come in. Come in.
13: Your dinner, sir.
1: Yes, yes, I know what it is. Well, set the table. Serve it.
13: Very good, sir.
11: You are in a state, all right, Ellie. I just don't get it.
1: The second day.
11: What?
1: Never mind. You're going to eat with me, or aren't you?
13: Everything is ready, sir.
1: Well, it's about time. Here, you sit here, Sheldon.
11: All right.
1: Waiter.
13: Yes, sir?
1: Lights. Let's have some more light here. I want to see what I'm eating.
11: Alec, there's plenty of light.
1: Don't you interfere. I pay for service and I'll get it. Waiter, didn't you hear me? But don't stand there gaping at me. Do as I said.
13: Yes, sir, but I was...
5: Just thinking that you die in 3 days. 3 days for sure, but then you die.
1: Kill you! Waiter, I'll kill you!
14: No, sir, let go of me. I didn't do anything.
1: Alec, let go of him. Are you completely out of your mind?
14: Kill him. I will. I will.
1: But I didn't do anything.
14: You turned the table over.
1: You did, sir. I swear it.
14: That's true, Alec. You overturned the table. The waiter didn't.
1: Mungara, his voice. Waiter, you spoke with his voice. I heard you. I saw your lips move.
14: Wait.
11: Alec, what are you saying?
1: The waiter, what did he say? Quickly, what did he say before I threw over the table? Answer me. What did he say?
11: Why? I don't remember. What did you say, waiter?
14: I merely said that I thought the meat was a bit cold. Perhaps I'd better replace it.
1: Oh, no, you lie. You lie. I heard you. You spoke with his voice. Get out. That devil won't get me. He's dead. Get out. Get out.
15: Get out. My head. I can't.
1: Alec. Alec.
11: But, Doctor, isn't there something you can do?
16: Violent again?
11: All night. He'd doze off, and then he'd wake up screaming about devils. And Doctor, you've got to do something for him.
16: If I only knew what was troubling him. Do you know?
11: Yeah, he's got some crazy fixation about some Australian savage. He told me he cheated him. He keeps repeating, the third day, over and over again in his nightmare.
16: The third day?
11: Yes. And today, when dawn came, he began to cry. He said that today was the third day. Doctor, please, come in and look at him for yourself.
16: As you wish.
1: Who is it? What do you want?
11: It's the doctor, Alec.
16: Yes, good morning, Mr. Riverton. What's this nonsense about nightmares?
1: I'm glad you came, Doctor. He won't dare come when you're here, will he, Doctor?
16: He? Well, who do you mean?
1: Oh, no, never mind what I mean. Just stay by me. Don't leave me, not today. Sheldon, you won't leave me.
11: Oh, of course not, Alec. Please try to calm down, will you, fella?
1: You think I've gone crazy, don't you? Well, I tell you, I haven't. I did hear him talk. Twice. Yes, once the first day and once the second day. But today I must not hear him. You hear me? I must not. If I do, I die too, and I can't die. I won't die. I never had anything. Now I can live. I can have all the things. I'm free.
16: I'd better give him the hypodermic.
11: Yes, please. Anything to quiet him. He's so afraid. I can't help him.
16: Mr. Riverton, please.
1: What?
16: Your arm.
1: What are you going to do?
16: Why? Now, they want to give you a sedative subcutaneously. It will act quickly that way.
11: Put you to sleep, Alec.
1: Sleep? It'll put me to sleep?
16: Yes. Yes, of course.
1: Then give it to me quickly. He can't hurt me when I sleep, can he?
16: Who can't hurt you?
1: Stop asking questions, I tell you. Give me the injection quickly. It's the third day. If I fool him today, he can't hurt me ever. I know he can't.
12: They've given me the injection. Here's my arm.
16: Hurry, doctor.
12: Yes, hurry, hurry. I've got to be asleep.
16: Yes, yes, of course. In a moment, you'll be all right. Yes, just another second and...
5: You'll die, boss Riverton. You'll die.
12: Alex, Riverton. Mr. Riverton.
17: No, no. Stay away from me.
12: What?
17: I heard you.
12: What is wrong?
17: You're not the doctor. You're him. The devil, Mungana.
12: Doctor, he's out of his mind.
16: Yes, of course. I'm giving the sedative.
17: No, no. You're him. I know it. You're him. You speak with his voice. I heard you. You're him.
12: Alec, the doctor wants to help you.
16: Of course, to help you.
17: No, no, don't touch me, Mungara. Don't touch me, Mungara. Get away from me, Mungara. You're dead. I killed you. I saw the knife drive in you. You're dead, you hear me? You're dead, you're dead. The dead can't live again. No, no, no, that knife in your hand. Don't do it to me. I'll give you back your diamond. I'll give you back. I'll give you back your diamond, Mungara. Don't knife me. Don't. Don't.
12: Doctor, he's fainted.
16: Yes, he... No. No, it can't be.
12: Doctor, what is it? What's wrong?
16: Your friend. He's dead.
12: Dead?
16: Yes.
12: Oh, why? Why did he die?
16: I don't know. I only touched him with the hypodermic needle.
18: You mean, Mr. Obler, the man died from the power of suggestion?
19: You heard the story. Whether it was suggestion or the force of the unknown... Judge for yourself.
5: It is later than you think.
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welcome to a half hour of Mind Webs. Short stories from the worlds of speculative fiction. Michael Hansen speaking, and on Mind Webs this evening, I do a story from The Eye of the Lens, a book by Langdon Jones. It's called The Hall of Machines. Many great thinkers have attempted to analyze the nature of the hall. However, all their different approaches have been characterized by a lack of agreement, an often blatant contradiction of fact. The appearance of the hall is generally well known, but as soon as we try to unearth specific detail, we realize that all is conjecture. The hall is vast. We would expect the descriptions of its contents to vary. One person could not be expected to cover the whole area of its interior. However, there has been a great deal of superstitious rumor concerning its contents, and it's often difficult to separate the true from the wholly fallacious. There's been much conjecture concerning the size of the hall, but no results have actually been confirmed by any kind of measurement. It's been postulated by at least one writer that the hall is, in fact, infinite in extent. Others, no doubt influenced by exaggerated reports, have maintained that the hall covers a variable area, its size altering by a factor of at least 50. Other evidence, however, suggests that both of these ideas bear, in all probability, little relationship to the facts. During the last few years, I found it a rewarding task to research all the material I could find that related in any way to the hall. The task has been difficult, but illuminating. I have now in my files a vast amount of information in the form of books, articles, newspaper cuttings, recorded tapes, and movie film, as well as a large number of transcribed interviews on a subject which I have found to become daily more fascinating. My research has become, to a degree, obsessional. I now find that my normal routine has been disturbed to quite a large extent over the last 3 years. I have devoted a complete room to this work, my ultimate intention being to shape the material into a comprehensive book. All over the wall are pinned the relevant newspaper cuttings, their arrangement depending on whichever aspect of the hall I'm currently researching. Set in the middle of the room is my movie projector. Frequently I watch 5 hours of film that I've accumulated at one sitting. And beside it is the tape recorder. On tape I have, apart from interviews and the commentaries, at least an hour of the recorded sounds of some of the machines actually in operation. I've taken these sounds down as accurately as possible into musical notation. I've permutated the resultant patterns of notes and have found interesting relationships between the basic shapes, but as yet nothing more concrete. I now spend a large proportion of my day in carrying out this research. I sit for hours cutting out newspaper articles or developing film in the darkroom I've constructed. And so, with scissors, photographic chemicals, music paper, paste, tape recorder, and projector, I've built up a picture that is, it's far from complete, but is remarkable in its specific detail. I would now like to present some of the more striking of the descriptions I've unearthed. They're not delivered in a planned order, but have been assembled to give, rather than a dry academic account, a series of interesting impressions. I believe that one of the most fascinating aspects of the hall is in the diverse impressions it creates within the minds of the observers. When my book is complete, which will not be for some years, it'll run to at least 5 large volumes. I shall have sufficient confidence in the correctness of my results and also the scope to present them in detail. Until then, these extracts are intended only to communicate the atmosphere of the hall as it appeared to some people. The water machine. The troughs and gullies of the water machine extend over a large area of this section of the hall. Although it's enclosed by false walls of boards, it still gives a sprawling impression. All about are convex metal surfaces. The floor is intersected by runnels and gullies. The water machine is constructed primarily of cast iron, but certain of its parts are made of a lighter metal,
probably an alloy such as aluminum. The machine consists of a complexity of large components which stretch probably 20 feet in height. And the whole mass is supported by a surprisingly small number of slim metal struts. Water is being pumped in from a large pipe at the very top of the machine. It is conducted by a series of ingenious mechanical movements through a series of gullies and out of this part of the hall. I thought it likely that the water was moving in a large enclosed cycle and dropped into a nearby channel a small piece of white paper. As I suspected, within about 3 minutes, the paper came floating past my feet again. The noise of the water is almost deafening at times. Constantly, there's the hissing of the jet at the top of the machine and a rushing of the liquid as it bubbles its way through its course. Also, there's the loud creaking of the metal parts as they operate. Every few seconds, there is an enormous crash as a metal part is activated and the water, momentarily, redoubles its volume. Water drips constantly from the supporting members, gathers on the floor, and runs down the slope toward the many drains. Concrete channels sweep in graceful lines about my feet. Cast iron conduits curve in black roundness, globules of condensation running along their undersides. Situated at the top of the machine is the vast silver belly of the top water container, spatulate and curved like a vast silver spoon. The lead-in pipe, about 6 inches in diameter, is pointing into this tank, and a great jet of water, like a column of glass, is sluicing into its interior. After a while, the container begins to groan loudly. Suddenly, the critical balance is attained. The groaning reaches a climax under the enormous weight of water, and the tank begins to shudder under a volume of liquid that it is incapable of supporting. Overspill slops to the floor and runs down to the square drains. Slowly, inch by inch, the tank begins to tip its vast bulk. Water spills over its thick pouring lip and falls in a glistening ribbon into a reservoir a couple of yards below. The tank begins to accelerate its rate of movement, and more water gushes down. Faster moves the container, and then with a crash, it inverts itself. A solid mass of water falls into the reservoir, and the ground shudders with the impact. The container, meanwhile, is pulled back to a creaking vertical by a counterweight. Water leaks from the reservoir, jetting out with great force from a circle of 6 holes at its convex base. These 6 separate streams are all conducted by diverse methods to the ground. One of the streams gushes into a smaller version of the water barrel. Another enters one of the hinged containers set between the double rim of a large wheel, its weight causing the wheel to rotate slowly. After a quarter revolution, the container will snag on a projection and tip up, letting the water escape into one of the channels. Another stream strikes a sprung flange which bounces constantly in and out of the flow, the other end of the flange operating a mechanism like the escapement of a clock. All the streams eventually reach the dark channels or well-set concrete set in the floor and are then conducted away from sight through holes set in the surrounding walls. Behind the wall can be heard the sound of great pumps. Up above, I know, a fountain is playing. Machines of movement. I was passing through a rather enclosed part of the hall now. Its spaciousness not apparent owing to the large bulk of the partitions enclosing various machines when I passed a small wooden doorway set into one of the partitions. On the door was a plaque printed black on white. It said, Interlocking Machine Room. On entering the room, I found it to be full of giant metal crabs. Great struts of thin metal rod crisscrosses from ceiling to floor, making it impossible to see very far into this room. The very air shudders with the vibration of these machines.
Although the constructions vary considerably one from the other, a large number of them have the same basic shape. Their nucleus is a mass of rods and other interlocking members, and they stand about 10 feet high. The arrangement of these rods is infinitely complex. At their apex, they are thickly composed and are surrounded by other parts that join them and permit their motion. They branch out, and at floor level, each machine covers a considerable area. All of the legs of these machines are connected by free-moving joints to the legs of the other units, and the movement of one causes an adjustment to the position of the other. The whole room is in motion, and the machines twitch each other with an action that appears almost lascivious in nature. A rod near me is moved by the action of a neighbor's leg. This movement is communicated at the top of the unit to another of the legs, and it, in turn, imparts motion to a machine still further away. As these machines work, a constant metallic clattering fills the air as if the room is filled with typewriters. The machines are slick and oiled. Their movement is smooth, but gives an impression of great nervousness. All over this chamber are various other parts, all of which seem affected in some way by the movement of the rods. On the wall near me is fixed a plaque with a jointed arm extending from it. Taut wires radiate from either extremity into the skeletal gray. One end is angled up, the other down. As the wire of the higher end is pulled by some motion in the mass of interlocking parts, the arm reverses its position jerkily. Perhaps a million years ago, these machines were constructed in a delicate static balance, a frozen wave. And with the locking of the final link in the circuit, the fixing of the last jointed leg against leg, the balance was tripped. A motion would have run its path, twisting and turning about the machine, spreading itself, dividing again until today this movement still ran about the constructions, diffused and unpredictable. A million strands of current still splitting. And perhaps the machines had been so carefully designed that in another million years, all the currents would begin to amalgamate, becoming less and less complex until they finally became two, meeting in opposition and deadlock, all movement ceasing. The mind drowns among the interlocking machines. Perhaps the reason is in the similarity of this abstract maze to that pattern formed by the neural current. Perhaps these patterns of motion parallel too closely the patterns of electricity that we call personality, and the one is disturbed by the other. Conversely, perhaps the very existence of a human mind in the room causes little eddies and whirls in the motion of the machines. I was unable to stay in the interlocking machine room for more than a minute or two before the psychological effects became more than I could bear. The clock. A large number of the machines in the hall are partitioned off by boards, so that one often feels that one is walking in a constricted space and loses completely the feeling of immensity that one often experiences in the hall. It was in such a place that I found, set against one wall, the mechanism of an enormous clock. It was all of shining brass, and it stood no less than 10 feet high. It was facing the wall, the dials and hands, if in fact any such existed, being completely invisible. The clock was triangular in shape, supported by a framework of sturdy brass front and back, brass that curved down to provide 4 feet. There was no plate at the back of the clock, its arbors being seated in strips of brass that curved in beautiful shapes from the main framework. Despite the largeness of the clock, it was built to delicate proportions. The wheels were all narrow-rimmed, and the pallets that engaged the escape wheel were long and curved, like the fingernails of a woman. It was as if the mechanism of an ordinary domestic clock had been magnified to a great degree. There was none of the solidity and cumbersomeness of the turret clock here. I discovered to my surprise that this clock was powered, as most domestic clocks,
by a spring. However, this spring was immense and must have exerted a tremendous pressure to operate the mechanism. Although the whole movement was surmounted by the escape wheel and anchor which perched on the apex of the triangle, the pendulum was disproportionately short, stretching down a little more than 6 feet. The slow tick of this enormous clock was lacking in the lower partials and as a consequence was not disturbing. As the clock was so large, motion could be seen among the wheels which moved each to a varying degree with each tick of the clock. This was a fascinating sight, and I stayed watching the clock for a considerable period of time. I wish that I could have seen the clock illuminated by strong morning sunlight from a window. A machine of death. There is darkness in this part of the hall. Stray light illuminates black, pitted metal. I can see little of the machine of death. It is to my right and is a bleak, high wall of metal. The end of a thick chain extrudes here, turns and plunges back into the metal wall. The chain is a foot wide and 4 inches thick. The only other feature of this machine is a waste pipe, which is sticking out from the wall. Underneath this pipe is a channel set in the floor, which conducts the waste to a nearby drain. The all-pervasive stink of this drain makes breathing difficult. The pipe is pouring blood into the channel. The next machine is the mother. This machine is standing in isolation, surrounded by space on all sides. It is extremely large, standing almost 100 feet high. It is shaped like an elongated onion, tapering at the top to a high spire. From one side of the machine, from about 10 feet up, a flaccid rubbery tube hangs down and outward to a ground level. The onion belly of the mother is completely featureless, and light catches its curves. The tube is of a dull red shade. There are sounds coming from inside the metal body, soft but constant. But then, abruptly, they stop, and all is silent. At the top of the tube, a bulge becomes apparent, swelling outward all the time. Slowly, this bulge begins to travel inside the tube, away from the machine and down to the ground. While all of this is going on, one obtains an impression of supreme effort and, strangely, pain. Perhaps it is because the whole process is so slow. The object creeping down the tube will eventually reach the end and emerge into the light. One realizes this and feels an almost claustrophobic impatience with the slowness of the event. There is a feeling also of compression and relaxation. And one finds one's own muscles clenching in time to the imagined contractions. Eventually, the bulge reaches the end of the tube at ground level. This is where the real struggle begins. One becomes aware that the end of the tube is beginning to dilate slowly and rhythmically. The belly of the machine is as smooth and unevocative of any emotion as ever. But it is impossible for the observer not to feel that agonies are now being endured. One realizes that the process is completely irreversible, that there is no way of forcing the bulge back up the tube and inside the metal shell again. Wider and wider grows the aperture at the end of the tube, affording one an occasional glimpse of shiny moisture within. A glint of metal is now and then apparent. The tube dilates to its fullest extent, and a metal form is suddenly revealed, covered in dripping brown fluid. The rubber slides over its surface, releasing it more and more by the second. Abruptly, it bursts free in a wash of amniotic oil. All is still. The oil begins to drain away, and the new machine stands there motionlessly as the liquid drains from its surfaces. It is a small mechanism on catalysts.

Dawn. With a whir, it jerks into action and moves softly away from the great mother. There's a click from the parent machine, and the noises inside begin again. I have watched this mechanism for long periods, and it appears to create only two kinds of machine. They are both on the same basic design, but one appears to be made for erection, the other for demolition. The mother has probably been working thus for hundreds of years. Now, electric machines stare at me with warm, green eyes. I see nothing but bright plastic surfaces inset with pieces of glass. These are still machines, active but unmoving, and in my ears is the faint hum of their life. The only movement here which indicates that the machines are in operation is the kicking of meters and the occasional jog of an empty tape spool. Their function is not apparent. They work here at nameless tasks, performing them all with electronic precision and smoothness. There are wires all over this room, and their bright primary colors contrast strikingly with the overall pastel tones of the plastic bodies. In a small chamber to the rear of the room of electric machines, there are some more of a different kind. The door to this small room is of wood, with a square glass set into it. The room appears to have remained undisturbed for many years. They line three walls of the chamber and are covered with switches and meters. They hum in strange configurations of sound and appear to be making electric music together. Death of Machines 1. In this part of the hall, all is still. Spiked mounds of time rise around me, their hulks encrusted with brown decay. The floor is totally covered by a soft carpet of rust. Its acrid odor stings the nostrils. A piece detaches itself from one of the tall machines and drifts to the floor, a flake of time. Many such flakes have fallen here, in this part of the hall. Time burns fire in my eyes, and I turn my head looking for escape. But everywhere I see seconds and hours frozen into these red shapes. Here is a wheel, its rim completely eaten through. There a piston, its movable parts now fixed in a mechanical rigor mortis. A reel of wire has been thrown into a corner ages in the past, and all that remain are its circular traces in the dust. My feet have left prints in the rust carpet. Death of Machines 2. I had come into the hall with my girl, and we had spent a long time wandering about hand in hand when we suddenly came on the remains of a machine. It stood about 6 feet in height, and I could see that at one time it had been of great complexity. For some reason, my girl was not very interested and went off to see something else. But I found that this particular machine made me feel very sad. It appeared to be entirely composed of needles of metal, arranged in a thick pattern. The largest of these needles was about 3 inches long, and there appeared to be no way for the machine to hold together. My guess is that when it was made, the needles were fitted in such a way that the whole thing struck an internal balance. The machine was now a little more than a gossamer web of rust. It must have had tremendous stability to have remained standing for such a long time. It was fascinating to look closely at its construction, to see the red lines fitting together so densely. It was like looking into a labyrinth, a system of blood-red caves. With every movement of my head, a whole new landscape was presented to me. I called my girl over and we stood hand in hand, looking at the dead machine. I think that it must have been our body heat, for neither of us made an excessive movement. But at that moment, the entire construction creaked and sank a few inches. Then there was a sigh, and the whole thing dissolved into dust about our feet. Both of us felt very subdued when we left the hall. I hope that

The above information has enabled you to gain an impression of this very exciting hall. There is little that I can add except for the following point. You will remember from one of the accounts I gave you, the one giving details of the creation of new machines, the following passages. It is a small mechanism on caterpillar tracks with various appendages at its front end which seem to be designed for working metal or stone. It appears to create only two kinds of machine. One appears to be made for erection, the other for demolition. These two passages, together with some other material that I have not published, suggest an interesting point. I believe that the machines mentioned here are the same as those described in another account in which the writer stood by one of the outer walls of the hall. He watched one set of machines building a wall about 6 inches further out than the old wall, which was being torn down by the other mechanisms. This seems to be a process which is going on all the time, all over the hall. A new wall is built slightly further out, and this, in turn, will be demolished as another wall is put up. I believe that the hall has been, from the time of its creation, and always will be, increasing in size. However, only more research will be able to establish this radical idea as an incontrovertible fact. The story tonight was The Hall of the Machines, from the book The Eye of the Lens by Langdon Jones. This is Michael Hansen speaking. 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MindWebs is a production of WHA Radio in Madison, a service of University of Wisconsin Extension.

0: It's for you. It's your dinner. It's called Cupboard Love. Cupboard Love's different. Comes in a packet, not a tin. See this foil pouch? Keeps it moist and squeezy. That's right. It's a new kind of cat food. Moist. It's good for you. Like it?
1: New Cupboard Love. What the well-cared-for cat has for dinner.

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0: What's to it?
1: Beautiful. Has anybody ever seen anything so beautiful as that valley? Those mountains. Mr. Banning?
2: A month ago, someone had said Zweibergen to me. I just had said, who? But now, where am I? Just outside the village of Zweibergen, at the delightful villa rented by the Vault. With the most delicious view in all the world. And the prospect of some divine meal to be served in the open air.
3: Come and see round the villa before you take it for granted. It's beautiful. And as for the cookies...
1: Oh!

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And would give anything to forget. They were happy that day, very happy. The Vaughns, Eric and his American wife, and their visitor, Lewis Banning. Three civilized people had met together in a remote place. It was natural that they should wish to spend longer in one another's company. They were happy that day.

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2: Oh, who would ever believe it possible? Oh, that lovely sun, green valley. And now?
3: Looks like something out of a Wagnerian opera.
2: Oh, Mr. Banning, you really do apologize. After we boasted so much to you about a little place perched up here in so heavenly a spot.
4: Now, please don't blame yourself, Mr. Bourne.
3: Who could control the elements?
4: I'll tell you one thing. Those two poor beggars who are lost will be pretty miserable in all that.
2: Oh, Eric, you know the weather can't possibly worry them anymore now. They can't be alive.
4: Cheers. Carl says there's no hope for them. Been missing wheat, though.
2: In that forest? Well, if you want to believe they're alive, believe it. But how could they be, Eric?
4: I don't know the details. Not much. The first chap belonged to a little village about 10 miles away. He was coming back from a short climb in the mountains. It was already dark. Probably fell into a drift or something. Who knows? A shepherd camping on one of the lower Alps said goodnight to him. Saw him going through the trees on the way down. That was that. Huh? The other one apparently was one of the search party who went out the following day. Darn shame there. And he'd been posted as a stop while the rest of them beat the woods towards him. When the line of beaters reached his place, he wasn't there. Never seen again.
2: Hmm. Well, everyone in the village suspects wolves. There's been no shooting since 1914. They're coming back, the wolves. Lots and lots of them.
4: Yeah, before the war, all sorts of rich people, Hungarians mostly, they used to shoot the forest. All gone now. Of course, the whole of the Eastern Carpathians aren't as remote as they were 10 years ago.
3: If wolves had snatched his men.
4: Yes, of course. The traces. Blood. Something. One theory, of course, is that both of them grew tired of the old domestic routine.
3: Oh.
4: Just vanished.
2: There speaks the cynic.
4: On their way to the Argentine by now. Oh, who's finished the drink?
2: Is that what you really think?
4: Well, why not? The wolves aren't intact. No sign of a struggle. If those chaps have been killed, it might have been by something prowling about, waiting for its chance. And there isn't anything. What do you think, Danning? Whether you believe my darling wife with the dark, slavic eyes, or me, cool, calm, and detached, a cynical if you like, depends on whether you're going to return to the village, or have a bed here.
3: I don't fancy going back tonight, I must say.
4: Then fill up.
2: Oh, Mr. Banning, we're delighted to have you stay. Take his glass, Eric, and make it full right up.
3: No, I don't want to get drunk. Please.
5: After his stay with the Vaughan, Lewis Banning had no more taste for a lonely holiday. So he did the next best thing. He took an active interest in the life of the village. He heard all the gossip, for he was staying in the general clearing house, the village inn. Evening found him with the local magistrate.
6: He was my friend, my very good friend, Mr. Banning. For years we have obtained our provisions from him.
7: Three? It's frightening.
6: Yeah, as you say, this is frightening. And most of us are frightened.
7: No trace? No sign?
6: It's ridiculous. He climbed up through the forest. It was not completely dark yet. He hoped to kill a a small brown bird. In English, the name is not familiar. However, no matter. Good evening. He did not return. One single shot was heard near to 10:30. Nothing more. Mr. Bannon, you and your friend, the other Englishman, the one with the beautiful eye,
8: Vaughan, yes?
6: Mm-hmm. I would like you to help us. Mr. Vaughan is, I believe, a hunter of repute, no? Please, what can we do?
8: Oh, I'd be honored to help. Shall I see Mr. Vaughan? I'd no idea he was a hunter, but... Well, I'll climb up there first thing in the morning. And...
6: Otherwise, said Benning, what are we to do? Must we wait until the whole village is shorn of its men?
8: First thing in the morning.
5: Eric Vaughan was one of those surprising Englishmen whom you may know for years without realizing that once there were colored men in Africa or Burma or Borneo who knew him still better and drove game for him and acknowledged him as someone juster than their gods, but no more comprehensible. Vaughan knew something about tracking, and he spoke with confidence about guns. Banning could shoot tolerably well, and so he decided to try and be of some use, because fear had settled by now like a cloud upon Byburton. That morning, they took roughly the same path the grocer must have followed.
7: What? Have you noticed? There are no birds. None.
4: Someone's turned aside from the path here.
7: I wonder why. Big rock up there. White. Like a sentinel. Who dashed off the path through a thicket?
4: Well, when you know you're being followed, you like to have a clear space around you. It'd be comforting to be on top of that rock with a gun in your hands.

0: Yeah. See? Scrub. All been pushed aside.
1: Strange out here.
0: Yeah.
1: Where that tree? Oh, look.
2: The top.

0: fell, discharging the gun which shattered the little tree here. Where's the body? Oh, there's no body dragged away in that direction. Whoever left that blood obviously wasn't too badly hurt. Got away again. He's on two legs. Let's go back. Interesting, but what does it tell us?
1: Well, nothing definite yet. Although I no longer suspect wolves, or not that I ever did. The most likely
2: is that we hadn't.
1: No, quite. Some kind of foul play.
0: Show me his body. Show me any motive for killing him.
1: It could still be an animal, Vaughan. I mean, the blood, fresh. Pretty fresh. The gun blast. In fear after sudden fright.
0: The whole countryside, she has been beaten. It's a wolf. We should find the remains. A bear? They are quite harmless, as they don't take men. Mr. Thorne, I must tell you something.
1: Mm-hmm.
0: Once upon a time, a long time ago, Joseph Weiss, not the present Joseph Weiss, no, his grandfather, he once fired in the woods, point blank at a gray wolf, the biggest gray wolf he had ever seen, point blank. But the wolf ran away. And again he met the animal. The same thing happened twice more, three times more. He shot at it, but never killed it. Not until he loaded his gun with silver. The beast vanished after the shot, but Heinrich, the cobbler, was found dying in his house with a beaten silver dollar in his belly.
1: Well, you know, superstition. I mean, it was a long time ago.
0: No, gentlemen. No, superstition, no. But it was a long time ago, it is true. Friends, will you continue to help us? Will you assist us and find for us what is taking our people?
1: Yes, we'll assist.

0: I feel like a new man. It's a lovely day today.
1: I thought I had flu.
0: I took a grandpa headache powder, and I'm well better.
2: When colds and flu are about, grandpa headache powders are what you need. Grandpa headache powders work fast because they dissolve almost immediately. Grandpa makes all those dreadful flu symptoms disappear quickly. So, whenever you're in pain, get fast relief. Get grandpa headache powder.
1: Ah, grandpa. Oh, darling, try to look as though you're enjoying yourself. The party's great.
3: Yes, it was until I ate.
1: Well, take a Digel. I always keep some in my bag.
3: But I already took an antacid.
1: Yes, darling, but Digel is much more than an antacid. Digel has double action. There's a layer of antacid plus a layer of Simefican. It's the Simefican that relieves that dreadful bloated feeling. Here, try a Digel.
0: Like they say, when you eat too well, demand Digel.
4: Three men taken soundlessly. No trace of the bodies. Just the broken tree. A lot of blood. Unless the three men had something in common or a common enemy. It's got to be some animal, but what? What could be so clever?
5: A werewolf.
4: Oh, Louis, please.
6: A drink, Louis. Tonight's terrible.
5: Not just now, thanks, Clara.
4: Look, I don't think a man could change himself into a wolf. I know why he'd want to, though. I wonder. What does it feel like?
5: Oh, as if the woods had got under your skin. And you want to walk wild and crouch at the knee.
4: Ha! Oh, darling, I'm sorry.
1: Oh! For your stupid stories and fairy tales. I'm
4: going to
1: bed.
4: Kyla!
5: Never known her.
4: Feel as if the woods were under your skin. And to crouch at the knees. And... Yeah, it sounds as if that's what you might feel.
5: Are you an authority?
4: No, I'm the werewolf. It's the time of the year, you know.
5: A man is or was a fleet-footed animal. Hunting animal equipped with all the necessary instincts.
4: Look, we were out with the hunting parties for a whole week. Every night last week, Garrett. Nothing.
5: A lot of men will never find out what it is.
4: Well, assuming the blast thing's visible. Let's see it, at least. And when was the first man taken?
5: About 3 nights after we arrived at Fiber.
4: Oh, what were you doing that night? I hadn't met you then, had I?
5: No. I think I was getting drunk, actually, with a lot of Germans we met in France.
4: Kyra drunk?
5: No, she wasn't with me. She went to bed. I have a plan, if you'd care to be part of it, Lewis. Listen, the first search party didn't drive this thing, whatever it is, away. They frightened the game away for miles around, and this thing merely took one of them. It'll come back. Just as surely as a man-eating lion comes back. And there's only one way to catch it. Bait.
4: Oh, don't look so startled. You're a little overweight as it is. You make a most tempting bait. What are you going to do?
5: Tie me to a tree and watch over me with a gun?
4: That's about right. Although you needn't be tied up. And as the idea is mine, you can have first turn with the gun. You're not a bad shot, are you?
5: No, well, good. Incidentally, Kyra mustn't know.
4: Where shall we start operations?
5: A rock? Good lookout place.
4: I think so.
5: Did you hear what I said?
4: Kyra mustn't know. As far as she's concerned, we're going deer stalking.
5: At night? Should think we're going to shoot them when they're asleep.
4: Let's work out some sort of plan.

0: hardly there except for the wind. All right. Ready?
1: The rock was the starting point of all their theories, and on it they placed the watcher. From the top, there was a clear view of the path for 50 yards on either side. The watcher was to take up his stand while covered by the ivy before sunset. And at a little before 10, the bait was to be on the path and within shot. He was to walk up and down, taking care never to step out of sight of the rock until midnight, when the party would break up. The difficulty was getting home. They had to go separately. They had to go separately in case they were observed.
0: I've left a note for Tara.

They put the plan into operation. The first night, the second night. Kyra asked why they were suddenly obsessed with shooting deer and why, in fact, they brought no deer home. She asked no other questions, though. The third night arrived. The plan was carried out as usual. Nothing happened. Then the fourth night. Eric Vaughan was on the rock with a little long-barreled .300. The moon came up.

0: Jack Vaughan tightened his grip on the gun. A bulky object, it seemed to be, white and moving fast. It was closing in on Banning.
1: Kyla! Kyla, why on earth?
2: I was frightened. There was something following me back there. I know it.
1: Darling, but why? What are you doing? I almost shot you. How did you know I was here?
2: I didn't. I looked for you last night.
1: You mad, brave girl. You mustn't. These woods.
2: I know what you're doing, but you've got to stop it.
1: I'm very safe, my dear. I promise. So do this. Let me show you the light. Come on.
3: The night before last.
1: And I won't be told about it.
3: Now, we didn't go down to the village, did we?
1: Four now. Vanished
3: off the face of the earth.
1: While we were at that blasted rock.
3: Louis. Do you realize that while we were there, Kyra was looking for us?
1: My.
3: She was looking for us in the forest. It might have been her instead of that poor beggar's son.
1: I suppose if one's father disappears in the forest in the darkness and you're able-bodied and loved him, and then when the search parties fail, you have to go and see if you can find out what it was. He was taken too, by whatever the devil it is. You've got to continue, Eric.
4: I know.
1: Where, though? The rock.
4: Oh, the forest the size of this one. Any place is as good as another. And they've all disappeared in the radius around the rock. It's as good as anywhere else. It's my turn to debate.

Eric Vaughan could not have explained why he was nervous that night. The previous nights he had been apprehensive, yes, but not openly disturbed. At one point he heard Banning cough, and he knew that his friend had noticed it.

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0: Eric.
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0: One minute, now. And then the next. Never mind. Whatever it was. You saved my life. There's a lot of blood.
1: Something was blasted past the side of it. It was gray.
0: It was a wolf.
1: But it stood up.
0: And it grabbed you like a man.
1: Neck. Pains like... Didn't go too deep. Not worrying you too much.
0: But I hit it. I know I did. As it grabbed you, I fired and I saw it jerk. Kick and jump and fall.
1: Got up again.

0: 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They saw nothing. She was quite dead. Manning bit hard into his knuckles and tried to speak to whom he wasn't sure.
1: Louis? What is it? Wolf? 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
4: 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The Air Hunters. 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
4: Dean Quinn first left New York for California for his health. He hadn't any. But once out west, he found other reasons to stay. One, Beth Temple, girl owed to Dean. Two, his discovery of a hidden fortune salted away, waiting to be claimed. And three, the search to find Helen Martin, the rightful heir to the money. If it were only as simple as 1, 2, 3 for Dean Quinn. He's found the source of the money to have been smuggled drugs. He alone knows the location of a gun stolen from Yaffe Kush, a well-known underworld figure. And he made a deal to sell an insurance policy to a wealthy, beautiful foreign woman named Lorenzo Monte. They were to meet at her desert retreat in Palm Springs. What Dean Quinn didn't plan on was the fact that when he got there, she'd be dead. Nor did he expect someone would knock him unconscious and throw him in the swimming pool to drown. Whatever happened to Helen Martin? What's going to happen to Dean Quinn? The conclusion of The Air Hunters follows after this word.
6: There was a time when the rivers, the earth, and the sky of America were pure. A time when the only American was the Indian. Today, America is suffering from pollution. But the problem isn't hopeless. We can protect the natural beauty of America if you get involved. Something as simple as using the fuel rated most efficient for the engine of your car. Or planting trees to help purify the air and prevent soil erosion. 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People start pollution. People can stop it. This message has been brought to you on behalf of Keep America Beautiful and this station.
7: Zia. Zia, honey. Speak to me. Oh, what am I doing? She's dead. I gotta get out of here. Somebody tried to kill me. Why me? Why try to murder good old Dean Quinn? Oh, boy, oh. If the cops find me here with a place looking like this and Zia deep sixed in the pool, it'll look like I did it. They'd say I killed her. Why, of course, that's the frame. I'm supposed to have robbed her, killed her, and then fallen in and drowned. Why me? Wait a minute. Wait a minute. Am I leaving anything behind? What did I bring with me? Papers? Insurance? Yeah, I got them. A little wet, but... Boy, I'll catch pneumonia for sure. There must be a rag or something in the car I can dry my hair with. Oh, no. Yaffe Kush's gun. I gotta get rid of it. There. That takes care of that. I gotta get out of here. On the highway, heading back to L.A., I was swerving from side to side. I could barely see the road. But somehow, I made it back to the El Cairo. I must have, because I came to, stretched out on the overstuffed sofa, covered with warm blankets and supporting an ice bag on my aching skull. Beth was watching me anxiously. She tried to smile, but wasn't very successful.
8: Dean?
7: Oh, girl, what time is it?
8: Not quite 3. In the morning.
7: How did I get here? Where's your car?
8: Lie back. Now, I thought you'd had an accident. The car's fine.
7: I've got to hide it.
8: Hide it? What for? What happened? Did you run someone over with the car?
9: Deanie! What happened to your head? You look awful.
7: Thanks. I thought I'd change my hairstyle. Widened apart. Stella, did you see Yaffe Kush at the club tonight? Was he around?
9: No. Did he beat you up?
7: I don't know. I'm not sure.
8: Dean, tell me what happened with the car.
7: I'll tell you after I move it.
8: No, you stay put. You're in no condition to drive.
9: I'll move it. Where do you want it?
7: Well, see if there's a space in the bushes.
8: Well, that's dumb.
7: Go on, move it.
8: Do as he says, Stella, dear.
9: Well, all right.
8: Did the killers take the money?
7: I don't know. I really don't. I was too scared to even think about it. I didn't even look in her car.
8: Are you going to the police?
7: I guess. Tell him what I know. Oh, but first I ought to see Walden. They might go looking for him.
8: Where will you find him at this time of night?
7: Yeah. Guess I'll wait till morning. You got any aspirin? Walden was pretty upset when I told him. Upset, angry, evasive, and frightened.
10: I wash my hands of the whole thing, understand? But, Dean, try to make it as easy on me and the office, will you?
7: I won't promise. It's my neck. Now, if the police think I'm broke, bum, they'll give me a hard time. But if you back me up and say that I work for you, legitimately, well, I'll be careful what I say.
10: I'll do it.
7: Outside Walden's office was one of those little coin boxes that sell newspapers. The late morning edition carried the headline, Foreign Beauty Slain in Pool. Not much about Zia. The medical examiner hadn't determined as yet if she died by strangulation or drowning, but he set the time of death at approximately 8 p.m. There were signs of a fight, and an unidentified gun had been found outside the house. Nothing stolen from the house, and nothing about finding $250,000 in the car. I decided to go back to Beth's and have a drink.
8: Hold it. He just walked in. Dean, you're wanted on the phone.
7: Oh, great timing. Hello. This is Quinn. Who is this?
11: Ain't important to know, but what I got to say is, you listening?
7: Well, I'm listening.
11: You've been lucky, but don't push it too far.
7: Oh, who, me? I just blew into town.
11: Oh, I know. I've been reading the papers. I see where maybe you ain't talked to anyone yet, which is a very smart thing to do, not to talk to anybody about your swimming partner.
7: But the cops will be looking for me. My fingerprints are all over the place.
11: I don't want to have to do nothing drastic if I can help it. Too much of a coincidence, you know?
7: Yes, I know.
11: So here's what you do. You tell the cops you arrived at the house at 4 p.m. You were there just long enough to get her to sign a floater insurance policy. They already found an airplane ticket in her purse for Hawaii and Points West good for next week. She needed a policy to protect her stuff on the trip. A guy named Herman Spender drove you down.
7: I don't know any Herman Spender.
11: You do now. Besides, another guy driving an Ace laundry truck saw you. You're out of the jam, Quinn. There's no sweat.
7: Maybe I ought to just leave town. I don't like it here much anyway.
11: Oh, you're stupid. You're stupid, Quinn. If the cops don't find you, I do. And you wouldn't want anything to happen to that big, gorgeous redhead, would you?
7: You wouldn't.
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0: I had a strong hunch the phone call was from Yaffe Kush. He could have gotten Beth's number when he came by and set the fire. Some Boy Scout he'd make. Well, if it was Kush, he could rip off Beth and me whenever he wanted. We were sitting ducks. Unless there was some way I could convince him that he needed us around. After some of her usual hemming and hawing, Stella gave me Kush's home address, an apartment on Wilshire. A houseboy let me into the Wilshire apartment, a very plush pad indeed. Yaffe Kush and two men were playing gin.
1: Well, look who's here. Mark Spitz.
0: Mr. Kush, sir, did you phone me this morning?
1: Me? Phone you?
0: I think you should know that I've written out a complete report. Everything I know about Zia Monte's murder. A person you don't know will turn it over to the sheriff if anything happens to me or Beth Temple.
1: Why, you telling me? It's none of my business. Hey, you know, I got a hunch, though. You keep your nose clean, nothing's going to happen to you or your girlfriend. Say, do you play bridge?
0: Sometimes. I'm not very good.
1: Hey, you guys, we got a fourth for bridge. Quinn, meet Herman Spende. He's the one with the red face. The other one is Frankie Amador. He owns Ace Laundry Company. Sit down.
0: I'd really like to stay, but I shouldn't be here after 8 o'clock. Someone who knows where I am might start wondering.
1: Are you bluffing? Yeah, maybe not. All right, Quinn. Beat it. I don't want to see your mug in here again.
2: Dean, the news is on TV.
0: Okay, coming.
3: This is Ken Jones with the late night news. With us is Riverside County Sheriff Richard Durham, who'll give us the latest developments concerning the murder of Florenzia Monte in Palm Springs. Sheriff, has the gun found at the scene of the murder been identified yet?
4: Not yet, Ken. But we've had several other important news breaks. We located a safety deposit box in Palm Springs under Miss Monte's name and got a court order to open it. Inside it, we found 3 United States passports in the names of Ramona Randa, Constance Niles, and Helen Martin.
0: Helen Martin? I knew it.
3: But none for Florenzia Monte?
4: No. We have determined that 2 of them were forgeries. The Helen Martin passport is authentic.
3: Is it your theory, Sheriff, that Florenzia was using these other names as an alias?
0: You better believe she was.
4: Well, we can't prove it yet. However, we also found 2 paid-up annuities, each for $250,000. One is made out to Helen Martin, the other to Ramona Randa.
3: And none for Constance Niles?
0: I've got that one, and you're not getting it.
4: No.
2: Please, Dean, I can't hear.
4: We haven't found an annuity for Constance Niles yet. But we want to know more about Miss Monte. She was in this country on an Italian passport, supposedly on business. We intend to find out more about both her personal and business affairs.
3: Sheriff, you mentioned another development just before we went on.
4: Yes. Miss Monte also maintained a house in Los Angeles. All the phones in the house were bugged.
0: That does it.
2: Does what?
0: Zia Monte was Helen Martin. Helen's was the only authentic passport in the bunch. If Zia had been able to buy that annuity for Constance Niles from me, she'd have had an income of about $30,000 a year for life, including the annuities made out to Helen Martin and Ramona Randa. But where did Zia, or Helen, get the bread to live like she did and still stash away $750,000 to buy the annuities?
2: Dean, do you think there might be a bug on my phone?
0: No, don't be silly. Who'd bug your phone?
2: That man who called and threatened you.
0: The next afternoon, the phone company sent a man out to check Beth's phone. No taps, of course. It was clean. I watched the repairman dial the automatic ringback number to show the line was working again. Then, that night, I went to work, but Kilroy didn't show up at the club. The manager said Kilroy had quit that day and wasn't coming back. I started jockeying the cars by myself, but as the evening wore on and Stella didn't appear, I began to worry. Finally, I parked a car by a fire plug, jumped in a taxi, and went back to El Cairo. I looked around, trying to spot Yaffe's car on the street. I didn't see it. Best bungalow was dark, except for one lamp in the living room. I made like a scout and peeped through the window. Beth and Stella were seated in front of the television set. I heaved a sigh of relief and went in. I knocked off early. Well, say something.
1: I'll say it for them, Quinn. Welcome home.

0: gorillas came by. Spender, the guy with the red face, had to be the ugliest guy of all time, but I wasn't about to inform him of that fact. Yaffe Kush was no beauty himself, but at least you wouldn't expect to see him swinging through trees on a vine.
1: Good to see you, Quinn.
0: It's good to see you too, Mr. Kush. Well, it looks like you've got your four for bridge. I guess I'll be moving along.
1: Spender.
2: Oh, wow. Darling, you're hurt. Let me help you up.
0: That's all right. I needed some dental work anyway.
1: Oh, Quinn, that wasn't smart to plant my rod for the fuzz to find. It was clean, never used on the job. I even had a permit for it.
0: Gun?
1: The one I keep in the glove compartment of my car. You and that other grease jockey were the only ones who could get to it. I seen him this afternoon. He sang a whole opera. Why did you try to frame me for that Monty Broad?
0: Who, me?
1: It was a mistake, Queen, a big mistake. Spender? You and that Monty floozy, both a couple of double-crossing thieves. You had it coming. Right, Spender?
2: Stop that! Let me go!
1: Oh, relax, lady. Why are you looking at your watch, Quinn? You ain't going no place ever again.
0: Well, in that case, I better call Sheriff Durham and tell him not to bother to call me at midnight like I told him to.
1: Hey, put that phone down. Spender!
2: Stop at this instant!
1: Lady, you gotta learn to relax. Hang up the phone, Spender. Quinn. Oh, Quinn, I'm afraid that was your last mistake.
0: Sheriff, Yaffe Kush is here. Got a gun.
1: Oh, forget it, Spender. It's sour. The sheriff knows we're here. Let's get out of here.
2: Well, it's not funny.
0: Durham never called. I dialed a four-number code. When I hung up, the phone automatically rings back. See? I saw the repairman do it this morning. As soon as I was in condition to get up off the floor, which was early morning, I lost no time getting down to Palm Springs to see Sheriff Durham. I told him all I knew, really leveled.
3: Well, we just got confirmation on your alibi from the gas station attendant in Indio.
0: And don't forget, I drove out to the club to get Kush's gun, which took me about another half hour. It was nearly 9:30 when I got to Zia's place.
3: Mm-hmm. What you've told me, Quinn, should clear you, and it fits in with what we've already pieced together. Ellen Martin, a.k.a. Zia Monte. She was a courier for the mob.
0: Really? A sweet little girl like that?
3: Right. She met those syndicate characters in Europe when she was going to school there. They set her up as a front to invest black money. Illegal funds. Got her papers in Rome as Florenzia Monte to represent their investment coming over here. All supposedly legit. So the government couldn't trace the money. Where it came from.
0: They bugged her phones because they didn't trust her?
3: They don't trust anyone. Florenzia Monte got the idea to do some skimming. Disappear with her own annuities. When the big bosses found out, Yaffe Kush got his orders to stop her. And he did. But don't worry about him. That's been taken care of.
0: Oh, boy, oh, that's the best news I've heard in a long time. On my way back from Palm Springs, I stopped in at Walden's office to let him know everything worked out, and he was off the hook. So you see, Mr. Walden, Florenzia Monte was Helen Martin. She blew the whole thing because she was the missing heiress all along. She just got hung up in her own greed. Mr. Walden, are you listening?
4: Jack of diamonds, ten of clubs, jack of clubs. Do you see this, Quinn? Do you see? I've done it.
0: Well, congratulations.
4: I win. And I owe it all to you. Look what deck I used. Get a load of that queen of spades.
0: Is this letter for me?
4: Oh, yes, I forgot about that. It's been sitting here for a few days.
0: Well, keep plugging away, Mr. Walden. If I had the time, I'd stay and teach you how to play cribbage. Mm.

0: When I got back to El Cairo Court, the girls were waiting for me. Beth nearly fractured my bruised ribs hugging me. And then I told them what Sheriff Durham had already figured out.
1: But what about Yaffe Cush? Will he talk? You know, confess?
0: Well, Durham thinks so, because Yaffe did find the 250 grand in the trunk of the car and held out. Didn't tell his bosses. That's why he didn't want me to talk. Let the news out. He figures he's got a better chance to survive with Sheriff Durham than he does with the mob.
2: He seemed like such a nice guy. And such a gorgeous car.
1: Well, I suppose you'll be going back to New York.
2: Yeah, me too. I'm tired of selling cigarettes. I'm going to be a social worker.
0: Oh, and wreck what's left of the Big Apple? Well, Stella, you can have it. I don't really want to be a lawyer anyway.
1: What will you do?
0: Oh, I don't know, girl. I thought maybe I'd go into apartment management.
2: Oh, Dean, how romantic.
0: We can scratch out a living some way. Beth, you're the only girl for me. Ow, you're hurting me.
1: What's this? This envelope in your pocket. It was sticking me.
0: This? Oh, I completely forgot about it. Yeah, it's postmarked Morro Bay. Stats of birth certificates. Beth, get that old photograph. Edgar Ryan and the two guys with him.
1: Oh, you mean the one with Ed Hack and Tony on the back?
0: Right.
1: It's right here.
0: Well, what did you say your mother's maiden name was?
1: Tully. Josephine Tully. Why?
0: Girl, you have just answered the $100,000 question. Do you know who this Tony is? The one with Edgar and Henry Ryan?
1: No, who?
0: He's Anthony Tully, your grandfather. Half-brother to Edgar Ryan. That makes you Edgar Ryan's half-grandniece. His only surviving heir. You're worth a fortune. And just when I was going to make you a poor but honest woman. Oh, girl,
1: Oh, boy-o!
0: Ow! Be careful.
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7: 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Well, we're all set, Captain Star.
8: 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I'll take over.
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10: 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We're clear for blast, Skipper.
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0: What was our last reading, Spikes?
1: Now, let's see. One Estron off Xyron Parallax.
0: Whole course.
1: Whole course. You know, we've never blasted along the space lane before, Skipper.
0: No.
1: Matter of fact, the universe space lane maps advise against following this lane.
0: Yeah, I know.
1: Then what are we doing following it?
0: Orders.
1: Okay, I can take a hint. So you don't want to tell me what our mission is?
0: Well, I can't.
1: Oh, real top secret stuff.
0: Oh, No. I don't know what it is.
1: One of those trips, huh?
0: Yeah, one of those trips.
1: Yeah, one of those trips.
0: Slow rockets, Stripes.
1: Slow rockets.
2: Check number 2 scanner. Hurry.
0: I'm on number 2 scanner now, Gail.
2: I'm picking up a slight distress signal from it.
0: We're getting the signal in here now.
2: Well, what is it?
1: Well, it looks like a spaceship, yet it doesn't.
0: That must be it.
1: It must? I mean, what must be what?
0: Gail, stand by to establish orbit for our ship.
2: You mean we're going to board the ship?
0: Yes, Gail.
1: But...
0: Stripes, you stand by here with the blasters trained on the ship. If Gail and I aren't back in 30 minutes, start blasting.
1: Yes, sir. You know, Skipper, this mission reminds me of rockets.
0: How's that, Stripes?
1: Flip the switch. Get in them both.

0: see anything, Skipper?
1: No, nothing. Let's go this way.
0: It looks like a ghost ship almost. So many things have been stripped, see? Panels have been taken out, and so has some of the equipment.
1: Yeah, somebody wanted to make sure that the ship would never leave its orbit. Oh, here's the door. Get behind me. And use your blaster if you have to.
0: Skipper, look.
1: What?
0: What is that?
1: It belongs to the Zyron race.
0: Why does he have that outlandish headgear on?
1: Zyron's lung structure differs from ours. They breathe with the aid of a special apparatus that's housed in the headgear.
0: Is he alive?
1: I don't know. Hey, look.
0: The headgear's been tampered with.
1: Well, he seems to be reacting to the oxygen capsule.
0: It's hard to tell with all that weird contraption covering his face.
2: Earthman! Earthman!
1: Yes. Yes, we're Earth people. I'm Captain Starr. This is Gale Archer.
2: My name is Talon. I am from Zion.
1: Our scientific space department picked up your distress signal and gave it to me. I'm with Space Fleet.
2: I have heard of you, Captain Starr. I have a little time left to live. Must talk fast.
1: Well, what do you mean?
2: Evil one, destroy my breathing apparatus in headgear. Then leave me to die here in space.
1: Who are the evil ones?
2: Outlanders. Men who look much like yourself.
0: The space criminals.
1: Yeah. They escaped from Solar Federation prison a few months ago.
2: My people are seekers of truth, like your people, Earthman. Outlanders plan to use my people and their invention for evil purposes. You must stop them, Captain.
1: Stop them? From what?
2: My people have invented no ray machine. This machine can do much good for people of the universe, but can also destroy life as well as help it. You will find plans and other information in Strongbox in operations room. Study them well. My sister, Queen Nilo, will help you.
0: Oh, what's that, Skipper?
3: Hey, Skipper, the airlocks on our ships are pulling apart.
1: Secure your airlock, Spikes.
3: Yeah, but how are you going to...
1: Never mind. Secure your airlock and follow us down.
0: The ship's pulled apart, Skipper.
1: Help me with this control, Gale. I'll switch over to Jules.
0: But there isn't any firing lever.
1: Just guide it. If we can find a clearing, we'll glide in.
0: Judging from that jagged terrain below, that's a big if, Skipper.

0: Sergeant Stripes on Shooting Star. Come in, Captain Star. Oh, doggone it. Sergeant Stripes on Shooting Star to Captain Star. Come in.
1: This is Star.
0: Are you okay, Captain?
1: Yes, yeah, we found a clearing.
0: Well, look, I've spotted one about, I'd say about 5 Earth miles from where you sat down.
1: Oh, good. Now, listen, when you land, contact us. We can't leave the ship without spacesuits. There's no oxygen on this satellite.
0: Okay, look, I'll bring your suits along. Tell me, are there any communicators aboard that ship?
1: No, none, Stripes, none.
0: Well, maybe I can work mine through your panel board so I can be in constant touch with you when I leave this ship. I won't promise, though.
1: Yeah, well, try it. Oh, and Stripes.
0: Yeah?
1: Every minute counts. The atomic fuel's leaking in this ship. Atomic radiation will be setting in a few hours.

0: Incubator is slowing down, Skipper.
1: Yes, I know. I hear the plans of Talon told us about Gale.
0: Is Talon dead?
1: Yeah. About 5 minutes ago.
0: Oh, I'm sorry.
1: Talon did what a lot of other conscientious people have done throughout the history of our universe. He gave his own life so that others might live. That's why we must stop the Outlanders from using the ray machine so that Talon will not have died in vain.
0: What is the ray machine, Skipper?
1: A machine that will harness electrical powers and convert them into useful channels. It can also be used to destroy, as Talon told us. Burns all the life in the ray's path.
0: Is it that powerful?
1: Yeah. The Outlanders use it against Earth, well, they could...
0: Skipper, listen. The atomic indicator has stopped.
1: Well, then we only have about an hour before atomic radiation sets in.
0: We haven't heard from Stripes in over 2 hours now.
1: The rig he thought might work with his communicator wasn't usable then.
0: But why did the two ships pull apart anyway?
1: Whoever left the ship last probably fixed the airlock so that it wouldn't hold for long, just in the event someone did discover the ship.
0: Oh, I'm scared, Skipper.
1: I know, but... Well, Stripes will be here soon.
0: Yeah, that's right. And Stripes will be here soon.
1: What are you doing here?
0: Just making sure that Stripes does get here, Skipper. I'm saying a little prayer.

0: Come in, Queen Nilo.
1: Why did your man bring me here, Adax?
0: I'll be very brief, Queen Nilo. From now on, there'll be no queen here on Xyron.
1: Oh, what do you mean?
0: You're announcing to your people that I'm going to become ruler of this planet.
1: I don't understand. My brother Talon welcomed you here to our planet. You have been treated well.
0: You miss the point. I like it here. So much that I intend to stay. Your people are very smart, Queen Nilo, and I can use them. They can invent many things that can be useful to me.
1: My people use their talents for all people of the universe.
0: Yes, they have until now. Take that ray machine, for instance. With it, I can soon control Earth. And whoever controls Earth controls the universe. Now, do you understand?
1: Yes. You are evil. You and your men are evil thoughts. When my brother Talon returns, he...
0: You'll wait a long time, Queen Nilo. Your brother is dead by now. He was foolish. He was going to turn my men and myself over to the Earth Authority.
1: Nilo will never do as you ask, Adak.
0: Very well. Until you do as I say, you'll be my prisoner. You have 24 Earth hours to make your decision. If you don't do as I ask, then your people will suffer.

0: Hey, Skipper. It's me, Stripes. Come on, open up. Hey, Skipper. Gale. What if I can only reach and lock in there? I can break through the door. I made it. Now, for one big push against the door. No. Skipper, are you all right?
1: Yeah, Gale in a spacesuit, hurry.
0: I'll get you both in suits. Now look, take it easy. I'll get you and Gale both back on Shooting Star and everything will be all right.

0: feeling better, Skipper?
1: Yeah, but Gail is still unconscious.
0: Oh, look, then we better turn around and take her back to Earth.
1: We can't. We don't have that much time. According to Talon's plans, we found the ray machine can be put into operation within the next 24 Earth hours.
0: I see.
1: That means we only have a little time to stop the Outlanders from getting control of it.
0: Yeah, but what about Gail, Skipper?
1: Well, if you were in Gail's place and had the same situation facing you, would you want us to take you back to Earth?
0: Okay. I think I know what Gail would want.
1: I feel the same way.
0: Yeah.
1: The oxygen treatment that you gave her should revive her. I'm sure it isn't atomic poisoning.
0: Well, I hope not. Well, look, we can't notify Zyron spaceport that we're coming.
1: No. Now we'll have to find a landing spot outside of their main city.
0: Yeah. Skipper, you said the Zyronians were great inventive people.
1: Yeah. They never think of using their inventions for any other purpose than good.
0: Uh-huh.
1: That's why it'd be easier for the Outlanders to move in on them. They're very unassuming people.
0: Well, who do you think's in charge of the Outlanders?
1: Well, it's just a guess, Stripes. But Adak was among the space criminals that broke out of solar prison.
0: Yeah, Adak, I remember him. He was a space hijacker and they caught him on Mars.
1: Yeah, that's right. Solar Court found him guilty and recommended that he be sent to a mental institution. But before they could transfer him there, he made the break.
0: Well, shouldn't we contact Commodore Bradford?
1: No, we can't risk it.
0: Yeah, but we have a closed circuit.
1: So do the Outlanders.
0: Huh?
1: When they broke prison, they forced the guard to blast off in an official solar ship. I'd be willing to bet they're tuned in on a closed circuit right now.
0: Oh, if that's the case, we could be in real trouble as soon as we set our ship down on Zyron.

0: landing didn't seem to attract any attention by the natives, Skipper.
1: No. The soupy atmosphere here on Xyron covered us.
0: Look, is Gail better?
1: It's hard to tell right now. She seems to be resting better.
0: You don't think the lack of oxygen destroyed any brain cells, do you?
1: We'll know in the next few hours. You'll stay here with us, Stripes. Now, if for any reason I don't get back or Gail gets worse, blast off for us.
0: Oh, I'd like to be able to help you, Skipper.
1: Gail needs your help right here now.
0: Okay, look, how are you going to keep people from recognizing you?
1: I brought Talon's headgear with me. I'm taking a small supply of oxygen capsules along. That way I'll be able to breathe inside the headpiece. Oh, help me out with the gear, will you?
0: All right, okay, here we go now. Over the head.
2: Do you think this will fool them, Stripes?
0: Jumping Jupiter. You even talk like a Zeronian.
3: Yeah. Now, as soon as I jump outside, seal the airlock and keep it sealed. Don't open it until you hear this signal. Got it?
0: Yeah, I got it. Well, good luck, Skipper.
3: Same to you, Stripes.
0: Well, I hope luck's enough.

0: What do you mean that part of the ray plans have been lost?
1: Talon take plans with him. Say he bring them back, but Talon not come back.
0: The ray machine has to be completed.
1: Can't make suggestion, Athwan.
0: Then what are you waiting for?
1: First must make agreement.
0: Oh, some payoff credit,
1: oh,
0: huh?
1: Yes, Athwan, yes.
0: Well, if I had time, I'd... All right, I'll pay. What's your price?
1: When Athwan is made ruler of Zaran, would like to be remembered for assisting him.
0: Oh, then you recognize Adak as a leader, huh?
1: Oh, yes, Athwan.
0: Very well, you can have what you want. Now, what do you know?
1: Talon, leave information on ray machine with Queen Nilo.
0: Yes, go on.
1: Athwan would not appreciate or understand information that Talon left. Information in ancient Zaran language. Full people understand.
0: How do you know all this?
1: Do not ask how you learn your knowledge.
0: Very well. How do we get this information?
1: Take me to Queen Nilo. Leave me alone with her short time. I get information.
0: How do I know you'll tell me the truth after you talk with Queen Nilo?
1: Would be afraid to not tell that one. We make bargain. I keep mine.
0: All right. I'll see that you're left alone with Queen Nilo for 30 minutes. If you can't get the information we need, then I'll get it my way.
2: Who are you? I do not know you.
1: But I know of you, Queen Nilo.
2: Is this another one of Adak's tricks?
3: This isn't a trick, Queen Nilo. I kept a star of the space fleet from Earth.
2: I do not understand.
3: Just a minute.
2: Why do you bolt the door?
3: I haven't much time to explain. I found your brother's ship in space, and he told me about the ray machine and the Outlanders.
2: Is Talon alive?
3: No. No, and I'm sorry.
2: Then Adak killed him.
3: Yes. We can't do anything for Talon, but we can stop Adak.
2: But what can I do, Captain Starr? Adak is holding me a prisoner.
3: Adak doesn't trust me. He's back sooner than he promised. Now look, we must hurry. Stand over by the door. As soon as Adak walks into the room, I'll grab him and you close the door. Do you understand?
2: Yes. But what do we do then?
3: Leave that to me. Are you ready?
2: Yes.
3: Unlock the door.
4: Close the door!
2: It's open!
4: Close it!
3: You know it was me all the time.
0: Oh, no, I didn't. I must admit that you had me fooled until...
3: Until what?
0: Until my men picked up two of your friends.
3: Spike.
5: Skipper, I couldn't help it.
0: My men were rather rough with them, especially around the face, as you can see. Take them both away. You'll remain here in your room, Queen Nilo. You still have a few hours left to make your decision.

0: they used some sort of special ray gun on the ship's door that melted it down. I tried to fight them, Skipper, but there are too many. Oh, they really worked me over.
1: What'd they do with Gail?
0: Oh, Adak sent her to the hospital.
1: Oh, I'm thankful for that.
0: At least he told one of the guards to take her there.
1: If anything happens to Gail, I'll I can't do anything in here.
0: I guess we sort of threw a bunker wrench into the works, didn't we?
1: It couldn't be helped, Stripes. You get it. How do you feel?
0: Oh, like one of those ancient Ubangi natives, you know, the one with the big lips.
2: Hey, Stripes, look. One of the cell blocks is moving.
0: Yeah, and if it hears somebody's moving it, they don't move by themselves.
1: I'll get on one side. You get on the other.
0: Right. Hey, it's Queen Nilo.
1: We're right here.
3: There's a secret passageway that leads to the upstairs where Adak is. My brother put it in many years ago. It opens onto the room also where Adak was holding me a prisoner.
0: Oh, saved by a hole in the wall.
1: Don't count your blessings until they're arrived. It's at least a chance, though. Come on, Stripes.
0: Say no more, Skipper. I owe him something, and I'm just itching to pay it back. Let me do it.
1: Very good, Stripes. Very good.
0: Don't mention it, Skipper. That one's on me.
1: I'll pick him up and revive him.
0: Right.
1: Adak has to pass me through his guards at the building where the ray machine is being made. I want you to go to the hospital and make sure that Gail is all right.
0: Right.
1: Oh, Queen Nilo? As soon as we're outside, get some of your people and have them take over here. Oh, there aren't many of Adak's men here, are there?
3: Most of them are at the ray plant.
1: Good. We'll leave as soon as Stripes brings Adak around.
0: Now, that may be some time, sir. I gave him that extra special payment plan. You know, the one with the punch. Well, like I was telling you, Commodore Bradford, we captured Adak and all of his men, and the ray machine has been turned over to Solar Federation. The ray machine will make it possible for new things that'll help the people of the universe.
4: And how is Gail Archer?
0: Gail Archer? Ah, she's fine. Fit as a Martian kitten and as pretty, I might add. Well, it's good to be home again, sir. At least we'll be home soon. And we'll establish an orbit as soon as you assign us a berth to land in. That completes the report, Skipper.
5: Oh, it sounded good, Stripes, but did it really happen the way you said it did?
0: What do you mean? We caught Adak, we stopped the ray production, and Queen Nilo got her command back.
1: You mean her people?
0: Yeah, her people.
1: And we got Gail back.
0: Well, she never left us, did she?
5: And I never will. If I can't take Captain Star and Cadet Sergeant Stripes with me, I'm not going.
0: You know, there's one thing that bothers me, Skipper.
1: Yeah, what's that, Spice?
0: Well, I know the people on Xyron had to wear those weird headgears because their breathing apparatus was inside of them.
1: So, what's your problem?
0: Well, it isn't exactly a problem. It's not my problem, anyway. It's the problem of the people who live on Xyron.
1: And that is?
0: Well, that is, with all that equipment covering their faces, how do they steal a kiss or two?
1: Well, a good question, Spice. Let me answer it with another question.
0: All right, go ahead.
1: If you had to live on Xyron, and if you had to wear all that headgear, how could you steal a kiss?
0: I see what you mean. In other words, where there's a will, there's a way.
1: Always, right, always.

0: 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John Larch is heard as Captain Star, Jane Harlan as Gail Archer, and Tom Hubbard as Cadet Sergeant Stripes. Captain Star comes to you transcribed from Hollywood.
1: I'm crunching my polo, dear Liza, dear Liza. I'm crunching my polo, dear Liza, crunching.
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7: 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It could happen to you.
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7: In the Diary of Fate.
8: Yes, here it is. The name Paul Reese. Occupation, sports reporter. Yes, Paul. Journalism once fascinated you. But after a few years, newspaper reporting had become for you nothing more than a hard, tiresome, poor-paying job. A job that forced you to deal constantly with men of wealth, fame, and power. And yet never permitted you actually to ascend to their level as an equal. That feeling caused you to choose for evil. And then fate intervened. And in your life a little thing happened. You forgot your pipe. And because of that little thing, in a matter of minutes, you will be dead. You yourself have uttered the words of your death sentence. In a moment, I will write again under the name Paul Reese. When I have written, I will read from The Diary of Fate.

0: life record of Paul Rees now lies open before me. And for a brief moment, I, Fate, look ahead to an instant of crises in his numbered days.
1: I understand perfectly, you rat.
2: Paul, wait a minute. Let me explain. Paul, put down that book again. Paul!
0: Yes, Paul. In that instant, I, Fate, fashioned the final link in the chain of circumstances that soon will result in your death. It is truly said that trifles are the sum of life. And it is also true that trifles may add up to the end of life. It is ever thus. A bus missed by seconds. A door left ajar. A fuse blown out. Trivia? Yes. And yet in my hands, these little things become immeasurably important. You see, they are the tools with which I, Fate, who am but the instrument of a plan, shape your destiny. Remember, Paul, how it all started? You had finished dinner in your fiancée's apartment. And you and Carol were finishing up the dishes.
3: Oh, Paul, be careful. You'll chip the plate.
1: No, I won't, honey.
3: Oh, Mr. Rees, after we're married and have our own dishes, things are going to be different.
1: Oh, yeah? By that time, Carol, we'll be too old to care.
3: Oh, if you weren't so stubborn, we could be married next week.
1: Now, honey, you know perfectly well how I feel.
3: Yes. You just don't think we have enough money.
1: That's right, we don't have. My chances of ever having enough as a sports reporter are slim. Very slim.
3: But you're wrong, Paul. I'm perfectly willing to keep on working. In fact, I want to, and my cashier's salary added to yours.
1: Now, wait a minute, Carol.
3: Paul, I love you, and I want to be married to you just as soon as possible. Why, plenty of young couples get married on a lot less than we're making.
1: Now, listen, Carol. Someday I'm going to get a break. When it comes, I intend to be in a position to grab it. That's the time to talk about marriage, and not before.
3: All right, Paul. All right.
1: That's better, baby. Look, honey, how would you like to see that new Nat Finston musical at the Orpheum, huh?
3: We can't afford that.
1: Well, I'll call the paper and see if I can get a couple of Annie Oakleys.
3: Fine, that's a part of your job you should appreciate.
1: Hello? Give me the city desk. Oh, hi, Charlie, this is Rees. Hey, listen, have you got a couple of... What? Oh, but I'm off now. I'm at my girl's house. Well, oh, I don't care if he is sick. But, Charlie... All right. Where is it? Oak Ridge Terrace. Yeah. Okay.
3: What's the matter, Paul?
1: Oh, I'm sorry, honey, but a guy on the night beat is sick. There's a hot suicide out in Oak Ridge. I gotta cover it.
3: Oh, Paul.
1: Well, you see, that's what I mean about this job. Some rich babe blows her brains out and everybody gets all excited. Well, if I finish in time, I'll call you. Hello, give me a desk. Oh, Charlie, this is Rees. Listen, I've been all over this district and there's nothing going on. Absolutely nothing. That suicide tip was a complete phony. Yeah, they're having a great, big, thrilling, four-handed bridge party at the address you gave me. Yeah, that's what you lost up my entire evening for. Skip it. It's too late.
0: Slammed out of the telephone booth and strode to your car. But then I, Fate, intervened, and a little thing happened. You fumbled through your pockets for your pipe, but it was not there. You had left it in the telephone booth. So you returned to the drugstore and walked back to the booth. But the door was closed now, and a man sat inside. You stepped close and looked in. Yes, your pipe was there, on the shelf beneath the telephone. You started to move away when the man's voice filtered to you through the door.
4: It's a perfect frame, I tell you. Fine. The boss will send the money to your place by messenger Saturday night at 8:00. Yeah. 50 grand, officer. Huh? Oh, yeah, he knows your new place. 711 Ardmore, right? Goodbye, Arthur.
0: Yes, Paul. Because of a little thing. Because you forgot your pipe. You overheard a man talking on the telephone. The conversation meant nothing to you. But yours was a reporter's brain. And unconsciously, the salient facts were filed away in your memory. The next morning, you were making the rounds at your sports beat. And you stopped at the office of Rocky Nelson, fight manager.
5: Oh, sure, Reese, sure. My boy's in the pinker condition. He's a 3-1 favorite already, you know. So if you want to make some easy scratch on the side...
6: No thanks, Rocky. It's still a big gamble no matter what you say. Anything can happen in the ring.
5: You know, Reese, you're a smart boy. You know, just between you and me, I never bet on a fighter. Never had anything to do with gambling. Rocky Nelson? Huh? Oh, the phonograph. No, that goes... That's not for the office. That should be delivered at my house. Yeah, that's right. 711 Ardmore. It's a new place. Yeah, okay.
6: Oh, you moved into a new place, huh, Rocky?
5: Yeah, but I don't like it much. Gonna get me a farm out of town. Been in this racket a long time, and I'm getting tired. One of these days, I'm gonna retire.
6: Yeah, we all say that.
5: Only I'm gonna do it.
0: Yes, Paul, as you left the office, something about the interview troubled you. Then suddenly it hit you. Rocky's address. It was the same one you had heard the man in the telephone booth mention. Now your brain began to work. Soon you had remembered almost all of that sketchy conversation. $50,000 to be delivered by messenger Saturday night at 8 to Rocky's address. But the name mentioned was Arthur. Then, on an inspiration, you called Rocky.
6: Oh, this is Reese again, Rocky. Say, that new place of yours on Ardmore, got any vacancies in it?
7: It's not an apartment house, Reese. It's a cottage. I live there now.
6: Oh, I see. Oh, and one other thing, Rocky, while you're on the wire. What's your real name, your first name? I want to do a feature on you, you see. And
7: Your name? It's Arthur Nelson.
6: Oh.
7: I don't care for it. I like Rocky.
6: Arthur, huh? That's just what I expected.
7: What do you mean?
6: I mean, Arthur, that you and I'd better get together and discuss a little business proposition. Something about the fight Saturday and the arrangements that have been made.
7: What? Hey, what do you know about that, Reese?
6: I'll meet you in 30 minutes at the Pelican Club. And don't be late, Rocky. Never mind how I found out, Rocky. I know. I know the whole setup. Your boy Biff is 3-1 to win, but he's going to lose. He's going to take a dive for which you were to be paid off at your house Saturday night at 8 o'clock.
5: All right. It's a fix. So now what are you going to do, Mr. Wise Guy Reporter?
6: Well, that's up to you.
5: Okay, $5,000.
6: Come on, Rocky. Come on.
5: Hey, you dirty chiseler. Okay, I'll go 10.
6: Well, get this straight, Rocky. We're not playing marbles. You're getting $50,000. I want half.
5: Why, you cheap two-bit reporter.
6: Come on, let's have an answer, Rocky, and fast, or I'll do a story on you. It'll blow you sky high.
5: Okay, you win. I'll split with you 50-50.
0: Yes, Paul. Because of a little thing. Because you forgot your pipe. You had an opportunity. You had discovered a gambling conspiracy, and you decided to sell your silence for $25,000. But even that was not enough. The odds of 3-1 were there, and there was no doubt of the winner. It was too appealing to you to be ignored. Somewhere you had to find money to wager, and then you remembered Carol and her position as cashier.
6: Carol, how many times do I have to tell you? This is not a gamble. It's a sure thing.
3: I don't care, Paul. If we use that $5,000 from the store, we'll be stealing it.
6: Yeah, but nobody ever has to know, honey. Look,
8: Saturday, you take the cash as usual, only you're too late to make the deposit at the bank, see? So you take it home. We borrow it just for Saturday night. And by Monday morning, you can make the deposit, and we've got $15,000 for ourselves, and nobody's the wiser.
3: Oh, Paul, it's wrong. I don't know how...
8: Oh, Carol, honey, listen to me. I told you that someday I'd get a break. Well, this is it, and I intend to ride it out to the limit. You want to get married, don't you?
3: Oh, of course. You know I do.
8: All right. And bring that $5,000 to me Saturday afternoon.
3: Very well. I'll do it, Paul.
0: Now another link was added to the chain of circumstances closing about you. Now there could be no turning back. You would follow the road of your choice to its inevitable end. And soon, I will read again from your record in The Diary of Fate.

0: of an evil choice can lead only to ordained destruction. But you, Paul Reese, were not thinking of that as you sat near the window of your room the next afternoon and stared vacantly at the rain falling on the deserted streets below. It was almost 1 o'clock when Carol arrived with the $5,000.
1: Oh, Paul, I'm worried.
2: Stop worrying, Carol. Now, you just sit down and relax while I call Rocky and see about placing this money. Just think about Monday and the $15,000 this $5,000 will bring.
3: Rocky Nelson.
2: This is Paul, Rocky. I want to place a little folding money on the fight tonight. Can you take care of it for me?
3: How much, Paul?
2: Well, it's $5,000. Exactly $5,000.
3: $5,000, huh? Yeah, I think I can handle it for you, all right. I'll tell you, be at my office at 3 o'clock this afternoon.
2: Okay, Rocky, I'll be there. So long. Carol, we're all set. Rocky will take care of everything.
0: Yes, Paul. Rocky would take care of everything in his way. For only an hour later, he stood in the rain and talked to an underworld character. Yes, Rocky was taking care of everything. Even your death.
4: So this is my proposition, Tony.
5: Eh?
4: You get rid of this Paul Reese and I'll make it worth your while.
5: Eh, what's the price, Rocky?
4: $5,000. Exactly $5,000.
5: Yeah. You sure this guy won't give me any trouble?
4: No,
5: sure he isn't somebody big?
4: No, he's just a punk newspaper kid. Now, what do you say?
5: I see, okay.
4: Fine. Now, here's the setup.
5: Yeah.
4: Reese will be at my office at 3 o'clock this afternoon. I'll get him out of there by 3:15. You'll be downstairs in your truck.
5: Yeah, in my truck. It's raining. Reese steps from the curb. Then there's an accident. Yeah, I like that.

0: park over here.
1: Well, I thought Rocky's office was on 3rd Avenue.
0: It is. But you wait over there across the street in that drugstore, see? I'll only be a few minutes.
1: All right, darling, but please be careful. For me, Paul.
0: Oh, for the love of Mike Carroll. Nothing can go wrong. Nothing. Hello, Rocky.
2: Hello, Paul. How's it go?
0: Oh, fine, fine, Rocky, fine. Everything all set?
2: Yeah, yeah, I'm in great shape.
0: Ah.
2: You got the dough with you?
0: Yeah, right here. 5,000. And thanks for the deal, Rocky.
2: Ah, skip it, kid. I figure business is business. You got the drop on me, and that's all there is to it. Besides, things will even out in the long run.
3: At 3:15, Rocky was suddenly busy, and you left the office. But you were unmindful of the downpour as you walked toward the corner drugstore in Carroll. You were also unmindful of a heavy truck parallel to you on the opposite side of the street. And in a moment, you were at the corner, and you stepped from the curb.
0: I'm all right.
1: Oh, that crazy driver, why, he might have killed you.
0: Carol, that was no accident.
1: What? What are you saying, Paul?
0: Somebody wanted to kill me, and I've got a good idea who it was. Come on, let's get out of here.
3: Yes, Paul Reese, you had been marked for death, and you knew that it was Rocky who was responsible. You went to his office at once, but he was gone. Then you drove hurriedly with Carol to his home on Ardmore Drive. You left Carol in the car and walked with determined stride to the door and rang the bell.
2: Paul.
0: Yeah. It's Paul. You surprised?
2: Well, what are you doing here? I just left you.
0: Yeah, you just left me for dead. 2 minutes after I stepped out of your office, a truck missed killing me by inches.
2: Now, wait a minute, Reese. I had nothing to do with that truck. I swear it.
0: You're a liar.
2: Paul, I had nothing to do with that accident. Now, listen to
0: me. No, you listen to me. I wasn't born yesterday, Rocky. When I learned about this deal and moved in, I knew there was one thing wrong with my plan. You could kill me or have it done. And you wouldn't have to make any split.
2: Why would I wait so long?
0: Because there was an extra $5,000 for you that way. The $5,000 I gave you this afternoon. But get this. I've covered myself, Rocky.
2: What do you mean?
0: Out of your reach, there's a letter which goes to my managing editor in case of my death.
2: A letter? What kind of a letter?
0: Well, it's not a bread and butter note, Rocky. It's a detailed explanation of his whole dirty frame, and it names you. Understand?
2: What?
0: You.
2: Hey, now, wait a minute. You're not trying to pull a fast double cross, are you?
0: Don't be stupid. I want one thing, Rocky. I want money.
2: Then you'll get it. Look, nothing has changed. Nothing at all. A messenger will be here at 8. Sooner if you want. With a 50,000, and you'll get your half in. The fight will come off at 10, and Biff will lose. Tomorrow you get 15 grand for the money you bet this afternoon.
0: All right. That makes sense, Rocky. Just make sure it stays that way.
2: Don't worry, Paul. It will. I swear it.
3: No, Paul. The arrangement would not be changed. You were pleased with yourself as you left Rocky's house and walked toward the car and Carol. But as you neared the automobile, a sudden wave of panic darted through you. Carol was gone.
0: What? Carol! Carol!
4: Paul! Paul, here I am.
0: Oh, thank goodness. For a moment, I thought Rocky might... Where have you been?
1: Paul, Mr. Fitzgerald is going to be at my house at 8 o'clock to pick up the $5,000.
0: What?
1: Well, I just talked to him on the phone. He discovered a mistake on the bank deposit slip after I left the office this morning. I told him that I was late in getting to the bank and took the money home.
0: What did he say?
1: Well, he was glad, but of all the luck, he needs the money now. A shipment of furniture came in late this afternoon.
0: But why did you call him?
1: Well, I got nervous thinking about the money, and I called my place. The boy at the desk said that Mr. Fitzgerald had been trying to reach me, so I called him. Oh, Paul, what are we going to do? If we don't get that money back, why, it means prison for both of us, Paul.
0: Wait a minute. Sure. Sure, I've got it. We'll have the money there on time.
1: Oh, how?
0: Well, I'll go back to Rocky now, see? And I'll get him to move the delivery of the money up to 7 o'clock. That gives us an hour to get to your place.
1: Oh, Paul, will it work all right?
0: Yes, Carol. It'll work. I'm positive.
3: Yes, Paul, your plan would work. There was no doubt of that in your mind. And as you walked back to Rocky's door, a smile of self-satisfaction crossed your face as you thought once again of the wealth that would be yours in a matter of hours. But take heed, you who listen, lest you think that I, Fate, am a conspirator in evil, an accomplice in crime. For in a few moments, I will write again in the record of Paul Reese. And when I have written, I will read from the diary.

0: Now everything you had plotted and schemed for was only hours away, Paul. But as you walked back to the door of Rocky's house, another little thing happened. Your shoelace came untied, and you stopped to tie it. A moment later, you were going to ring the bell when you noticed the door was still ajar. You stepped into the house and were about to call out to Rocky when you heard his voice from the next room.
1: No, operator. I want Long Branch 3352. Yes, that's right, 3352. Hello, you. Is that you, Tony? Look, this is Rocky. Now listen, the deal's off. Forget about the money. I'm in a jam and I can't go through with it, that's all. Yeah? Yeah, I'll call you up if plans are changed. Okay. So long.
2: Will you call me too, Rocky?
1: Paul, what are you doing here?
2: You dirty double-crosser. You can't call this thing off now. I've got to have that money.
1: Paul, you don't understand. Now, wait a minute.
2: I understand perfectly, you rat.
1: No, Paul, you don't. You don't, Paul. Let me explain. Paul, put down that book in. Paul!
2: You filthy scum. Oh, yeah. Rocky. Rocky. Dead. Well, you had it coming to you. I think I still got time.
3: Operator,
2: I want Long Branch 3352.
3: 3352?
2: Yes. Hurry up, please.
3: Your number, please.
2: It's Walker, 7437.
3: Thank you.
4: Hello?
2: Hello. Is this you, Tony?
4: Yeah. Mr. Baviera, who's this?
2: Well, I'm calling for Rocky. Huh? Look, the deal is on again, Tony.
4: On again? Your price is safe?
2: Oh, sure. The price is just the same. But Rocky wants you to move the time up. Make it just as soon as you can.
4: Okay. Where do I deliver the goods?
2: Well, there'll be a guy waiting for you at 711 North Ardmore.
4: The right guy?
2: Oh, yeah, Tony, the right guy. You can give it to him.
0: Yes, Paul Reese. In a matter of minutes, you will be dead. For as you wait calmly for what you think is a messenger with money, it is a messenger of death who approaches. The same man who tried to run you down with the truck. And now it is time to close the book. Another entry has been duly noted. And justice has been served. You see, I, fate, am but the instrument of a plan. And the trivia of life are the tools with which I work. Paul Reese forgot his pipe. A little thing. But as a result, he overheard a conversation which led him to a decision. And he chose for evil. And then because he stopped to tie his shoelace, another little thing, the precious seconds he consumed, caused him to overhear and misunderstand another conversation which led him to death. Heed well the moral, you who listen, and remember, there is a page for you in
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0: When I fall in love, it will be forever.
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2: You unlock this door with the key of imagination. Beyond it is another dimension. A dimension of sound, a dimension of sight, a dimension of mind. You're moving into a land of both shadow and substance, of things and ideas. You've just crossed over into the Twilight Zone.

The date is Tuesday, September 11th, 1864. We are encamped outside Atlanta, and the destruction goes on. I know not what history will make of this conflagration, but I have witnessed it at close range. I feel it my duty to set down these observations before the prism of time colors them in a different light. As to the present battle, then my words may seem harsh, but I assure you, this is how it was. We charged the enemy's works and carried them with the bayonet. The earth ran red. The air was filled with the screams of the wounded and dying. But we were many, and they were few. And so we triumphed. Nonetheless, and despite urgings to the contrary, the battle raged on. The city was ours. There was no need to destroy save that which could be of use in the fight against us, but Sherman was drunk with victory. He himself started the fires, the flames which annihilated that great citadel of grace and beauty. One of us should have sent a ball into Sherman's brain. It would have been so easy. But somehow we couldn't, and that devil knew it.

0: you and any mocked us for our cowardice. The good die young, I've heard him remark. If you're evil enough, you'll live forever. And with that, the entry for Major Skelton's diary ends. So it was that the Union soldiers burned Atlanta. Questions?
1: Professor Jameson?
0: Yes.
1: The books I've read don't describe the Battle of Atlanta that way.
0: Oh, I know. Confusing, isn't it? But as someone once said, history is bunk. who was it now? I should know that.
2: Henry Ford.
0: Yes, of course. That's it. Mr. Ford. Thank you, Professor Kittredge. Helps when a Nobel Prize winner sits in on your class. You should drop by more often, Sam.
2: You seem to do quite well without me.
0: I could always use a good teaching assistant. So, to sum up today's lecture, the Union soldiers did indeed burn Atlanta for no good reason after the battle was won. You may have seen a more pictorial version in the motion picture Gone with the Wind, but I assure you, the conquering troops took no pleasure in their work. They were forced to it by a man they hated more than they could ever hate the rebels. An ugly, sullen, appallingly brutal general named William Tecumseh Sherman. The history books have glorified this monster, attributing to him qualities of courage and integrity. Trust me, he had no such qualities. He was just a small, evil man with tiny red eyes and a dirty beard and a way of talking that made you quietly want to slit his throat.
3: What a great lecture.
4: I really like this class.
5: Professor Jameson makes it so real.
6: I forgot to take notes.
3: Oh, you can borrow mine.
4: When is the test?
5: I don't know.
6: I think it's next Tuesday.
7: It has been said that universities are worlds unto themselves, inhabited by the young. These are the inhabitants of Collins University, a very small world indeed, young people hungering for knowledge, which can be imparted only by age. You have just met Walter Jameson, for 12 years the college's most popular and respected history professor. Students crowd his lecture hall and listen in fascination as he brings the dead past to life for them. It doesn't seem to matter what period of history he's discussing. He makes that period as real as this morning's headlines. Some explain this ability simply as the mark of a consummate actor. However, there are those who don't agree. Like Professor Samuel Kittredge, Nobel Prize winner in chemistry, who has another more disturbing theory about Walter Jameson, and that theory is about to be put to the test. Very soon we will find out whether our star professor received his degree from a major university or from the Twilight Zone.
2: Very vivid, Walter. You had me on the edge of my chair.
0: Thank you, Sam. Coming from you, that means a great deal.
2: Now I see why these lectures of yours are so popular.
0: Is that why you sat in today?
2: Partially. Tell me something, if you have a moment.
0: Certainly.
2: Who was this Major Skelton?
0: Oh, no one important. Just a lawyer who happened to enlist.
2: And you acquired his diary?
0: Yeah, lucky break. As I recall, an auction of Civil War memorabilia a few years back.
2: What regiment?
0: 123rd Illinois Infantry.
2: Remarkable. American history is a hobby of mine, but I must say I've never heard of him.
0: His diary's never been published.
2: A fascinating document. May I see it?
0: surely.
2: Well preserved.
0: It was stored in someone's attic for 100 years. I don't think it had ever been read. You come across objects like this once in a while, put away in boxes. They didn't know what they had.
2: You could resell it for a nice price, I imagine.
0: Original source materials are hard to come by.
2: Don't suppose I could borrow it.
0: I never lend books to absent-minded professors. Remember the last time?
2: Yes. I guess you're right.
0: Time for some coffee?
2: What?
0: I'm going past the student union on the way to my office.
2: Not today. I have a paper to work on for the conference. Oh, I almost forgot. Can you come by for dinner?
0: Whose invitation? Yours or Susanna's?
2: Mine, this time.
0: Something on your mind?
2: Nothing special, just your company. We have a chess game to finish, if I'm not mistaken. Say, 7 o'clock?
0: All right, 7 it is.
2: Good. See you then.
0: Hello?
8: There you are.
0: Where else? I keep regular office hours.
8: I know. A chance to counsel all those co-eds. Oh, please, Mr. Jameson. I just have to talk to you. It's about my term paper.
0: It's Professor Jameson to you, young lady.
8: Excuse me, Professor.
0: I might have an hour this afternoon.
8: Then we'll have to work fast. You see, I have a bad case of writer's block. I need someone to, well, loosen me up.
0: You don't need me. You need a cold shower and a massage.
8: Speak for yourself. Daddy told me he invited you for dinner.
0: He did. You mind?
8: Not if you don't mind my getting some work done afterwards. My thesis is due in 10 days.
0: How's it coming?
8: Oh, it's coming. I'm just not sure I've said enough.
0: Want me to look at it?
8: Absolutely not. I have to know that I can do it on my own without help from you or Daddy.
0: You will. Don't worry about it.
8: I miss you.
0: Me too.
8: Only a few more days. Then we can spend more time together.
0: We'll paint the town red. Oh, there's my 2 o'clock. I gotta go.
8: Let me guess. Female, age 19, about 5'2", with eyes for her handsome professor.
0: Be right there. Actually, this one's a little old lady. Wants to finish her degree before she kicks the bucket.
8: I'll bet. See you in a few hours, darling.
0: It's a date.
5: Oh, there you are.
0: Come in, Janice.
5: I was afraid I was late. Someone else is waiting for you.
0: You're my only appointment this afternoon.
5: She asked if this was your office.
0: A student?
5: No, I don't think so. She's sort of elderly. She acted like she knew you.
9: Hello? Hello?
5: She'll probably come back.
0: Oh, I'm sure you're right. Now then, Janice, how can I help you?
5: I'm sorry to bother you, Professor, but I'm having trouble with the assignment.
0: Can't find all the books? The research library isn't supposed to check out certain materials, but sometimes...
5: It's not that. I've got everything I need. But the authors on the list, they don't agree with your version. So my question is, which version should I use, yours or theirs?
0: Remember what Ford said.
5: What?
0: Never mind. Start with the basic events. Everyone's in agreement there. As to interpretation, that's up to you. Just tell me what you think happened and why, based on all the accounts. Original thought is what counts.
5: But how can I be sure if I wasn't there?
0: That's always the problem, isn't it? There's an old adage. Those who were there know more than those who weren't. The problem is getting people to believe you. Nonetheless, you know what you know. So you learn to keep some things to yourself. But that doesn't affect you, Janice. We deal with truth in my class. Nothing but the truth, for better or worse. They say it can set you free.

0: I'll get it, Father.
1: Hello there, miss. I've got a great deal on a set of encyclopedias.
2: Sorry, we don't want any.
1: Just let me get my foot in the door.
2: Oh, really? You know what's wrong with you, Professor?
1: What?
2: You're always on time. Sort of takes the mystery out of things.
1: Oh, so I'm not mysterious enough for you.
2: That's just it. You're too mysterious. Except when it comes to keeping dates. Get in here.
1: Mmm. What's that for?
2: Because. Like my new dress?
1: Awful. Get rid of it right away.
2: You mean here and now?
1: Watch it. You're a PhD, not some sorority girl.
2: And not yet, I'm not. There's a little matter of a thesis, remember?
1: A mere technicality. Anyway, it doesn't matter. You're about to give it all up and become a housewife.
3: The devil she is.
1: Hello, Sam. I didn't see you there.
3: I'm giving you my daughter's hand, not her brain.
2: Which I inherited from you.
3: She'll get that PhD if I have to...
1: Spank her. I know.
2: Well, I like that.
1: Spare the rod and spoil the child.
3: Pour yourself a drink, Walter. Dinner's almost ready.
1: Don't tell me you're the cook again tonight.
3: Indeed. And why not?
1: Don't you think it's about time Susanna learned for herself?
2: He won't let me.
3: Force of habit, after her mother died. Let's go into the dining room, shall we?
2: I'll serve.
1: You sure there's not something on your mind, Sam?
3: Nothing that a good meal won't cure. Had enough to eat?
1: I take it all back, Sam. She'll never be the cook you are.
2: I wouldn't even try.
1: Oh, you could try. Who knows? Maybe you've inherited your father's talents.
3: What do you think you're doing in here?
2: I'll do the dishes later, unless this is the men's hour. Cigars and brandy and all that.
1: Not a cigar, a pipe.
3: It's not the dishes I'm worried about. It's a little matter of a doctoral thesis. Upstairs with you. Walter and I have some talking to do.
2: I don't believe this. It is the gentleman's club, right here in my own house.
3: Just for a while, Susie. Then you can have Walter to yourself.
2: You're not going to treat me this way, are you?
1: Worse, he might have to support me.
2: Then the wedding's off. Good night, Daddy. See you before you go?
1: It's a requirement.
3: Brandy?
1: By all means. You know, you don't have to worry about her. She'll accomplish anything she sets her mind to, with or without us.
3: Oh, I know that. But she's wasted a lot of time. She's almost 30, and I'm almost 70.
1: You're talking about chronological age. You're both still very young.
3: I don't feel young lately. Aches and pains. Let's sit down. The chessboard is exactly as we left it.
1: My move, isn't it?
3: Do your worst.
1: How about pawn to King's Bishop 4?
3: Look at that.
1: You don't like it?
3: Not the move. Your hands.
1: Well, what about them?
3: Extraordinary, isn't it? They looked very much the same when we met, those two hands. Firm, smooth, not the slightest discoloration.
1: Time marches on.
3: For some of us. Walter, tell me something.
1: Of course.
3: How old are you?
1: You know the answer. 44.
3: My move. I seem to recall that when you applied for a position at the university, you listed your age as 39. That was, 12 years ago, which would make you 51 now.
1: Come on, Sam. So I'm 51. Too old for Susanna, is that it?
3: In a sense.
1: What are you getting at?
3: This is between the two of us. It won't go beyond this room.
1: Really, Sam?
3: Walter, when I met you, I was 58. I had most of my hair, all of my teeth, and hardly a wrinkle. Look at me now. In 12 short years, I've turned into an old man. But you haven't.
1: It happens that way sometimes.
3: I know. But why?
1: Clean living? Don't ask me, Sam. You're the chemist. I'm just a history teacher.
3: Yes, and you teach it very well. Do you know what your students say? They say it's almost as if you witnessed history firsthand.
1: I try to make it interesting.
3: Fake it, you mean?
1: You could call it that.
3: Yes, that's what I thought. But somehow it didn't seem like you. You're such an honest, precise man. Ah, here it is.
1: What have you got there?
3: A book, a first edition. Photographs, mostly. Taken by a fellow named Matthew Brady during the time of the Civil War.
1: Well, what is it? You look as if you'd seen a ghost.
3: Perhaps I have. Hand me that magnifying glass, will you?
1: I don't see.
3: Was your grandfather in the war by any chance?
1: No.
3: In that case, I'd say we have something of a mystery on our hands.
1: How so?
3: You got me interested in your Major Skelton today.
1: Oh, that.
3: I was curious to see what he looked like. So I went through the Brady pictures, not really expecting to find anything. Here, this is a shot of Sherman and three staff officers.
1: Yes, typical of Brady's work, moody, grim, not a smile between them.
3: Look closely. The one with a pistol in his belt is identified as Major Hugh Skelton. This photograph was taken in the 19th century, and yet it looks exactly like you. I'd know those eyes anywhere. In fact, Walter, I'd have to say, it is you. Tell me the truth. You know what the truth is, don't you? You are the man in the photograph, aren't you?
1: Yes.
3: I knew it. I've suspected for a long time. But, of course, it seemed so fantastic.
1: It is.
3: Yes. So, how old are you?
1: You won't believe me.
3: I can believe anything now.
1: This bust on your mantelpiece? The head of Cato the Elder.
3: That's right.
1: Let's just say, I'm old enough to have known this gentleman personally.
3: But he lived more than 2,000 years ago.
1: I said you wouldn't believe it.
3: No, no, it isn't that, but 2,000 years? How, Walter, how?
1: You don't know what you're asking.
3: In heaven's name, this is what mankind has been dreaming of.
1: Sam.
3: To live forever. To go on learning and understanding eternally, without end, without death.
1: Sam.
3: Tell me the secret.
1: I can't tell you the secret because I don't know what it is myself.
3: What?
1: I was like you, Sam. Afraid of death. Too afraid to face the concept head on. When I thought of all the things there were to know and the pitifully few years man had to know them, I went cold with fear. And with anger, too, at the impossibility of it all. The combination was paralyzing. Every night I dreamed, as you dream, of more time, of immortality. Only if man lived forever, I thought, could there be any point to living at all. One day, on the road, I met a man, an alchemist. He said that he could grant my wish. Only it would cost money. A great deal of money. So I sold everything I had and paid him his money and submitted to his experiments.
3: Go on.
1: There isn't much more to tell, really. I thought the experiment had failed, of course, because I didn't feel any different. But then, when I saw my wife and my children and my friends aging and growing old, this was a problem I hadn't considered, you see.
3: But surely there's a way to get around that paradox.
1: Such as?
3: There must be.
1: Is there? Think about it. If I tell you that somehow I can stop you from aging, where do you want to be stopped? At 30, then you watch everyone around you turning old. At 70, would you want to live forever the way you are now, sick and weak?
3: It's better than dying.
1: No, Sam. You're wrong. I was wrong. It's death that gives this world its point. We love a rose because we know it will soon be gone. Who ever loved a stone?
3: I'm not a rose, and I'm not a stone. I'm a man. Very old. Very frightened.
1: Of what? Death?
3: Yes. Of death.
1: You're a fool. I want to die.
3: Then why don't you?
1: Because I'm tired of living and scared of dying. That's why. There's a revolver in my desk at home, Sam. The same one you saw in the Civil War photograph. Every night, I hold it in my hand and pray for the courage to pull the trigger. But I can't.
3: You mean to say you've survived all these years without an accident, without being injured or wounded?
1: Some people are lucky that way. They go through life without ever breaking a bone or seeing the inside of a hospital. Oh, I've come close to death plenty of times, but never close enough.
3: Thank you.
1: For what?
3: For reassuring me. I thought that if a man lived forever, he would grow wiser. But that isn't true, is it?
1: You grow tired. That's all.
3: I suppose you married more than once.
1: Yes.
3: How long with each woman, Walter? 10 years? 15?
1: I take your point.
3: Now you know why I attended your lecture.
1: Sam, this isn't a situation of my choosing, not any longer. I tried to resign 6 months ago, but you talked me out of it. You remember?
3: Yes.
1: Do you know why? I knew that Susanna was falling in love with me. And I knew what would happen, because it had happened before. A few years of happiness, and then I warned her. I did everything I could to discourage her.
3: Except tell her the truth.
1: How could I do that? She'd have thought I was mad.
3: Then why didn't you leave?
1: Because it was too late. I was in love with her. Everything was against it, all my reason and experience. But that didn't matter. And God help me, it doesn't matter now.
3: It does to me. Walter, I can't let you marry my daughter.
2: And why not?
3: Susie.
2: Well, go ahead. I asked a question, Father.
1: We were just having a conversation.
2: So I gather.
1: How long were you standing at the top of the stairs?
2: Long enough to hear that there's some sort of disagreement over me. Don't you think it would have been considerate to include me in the negotiation?
1: It's not a negotiation.
3: Please, don't misunderstand.
1: Your father seems to think I'm too old for you, darling.
3: Susanna, let me explain.
2: That's the silliest thing I've ever heard.
1: Good. In that case, you will marry me?
2: I thought that's already been decided. You asked, and I accepted. Unless you're having second thoughts.
1: Nonsense. If I had my way, we'd do it tonight.
2: Are you serious?
1: I've never been more serious in my life.
2: I think you mean it.
1: There's a justice of the peace in the next county. Go upstairs and get your prettiest dress. I'll go back to my place and pick you up in an hour.
2: But...
1: Go. Go.
2: Daddy?
3: I can't very well ground you, can I? You're of legal age.
2: Oh, Walter. I do love you. Though your timing is a bit of a surprise.
1: Life is a surprise. If we're not ready now, when will we be? Next week? Next year? We have to seize happiness when it comes, and it's here now.
2: 1 hour, darling.
3: I'll tell her.
1: She won't believe you, Sam. No one would. In fact, by tomorrow, you won't believe it yourself.
3: We'll see.
1: Yes, we will.

0: Yes?
1: I'll give you one last chance, Walter, if that's your name.
0: Sam, please.
1: The irony is, I truly like you. We've been fine friends. But when it comes to my daughter...
0: You deny her happiness?
1: Is that what you call it? People who love each other don't have secrets. They share their lives. They grow old together. Susanna's entitled to the same thing. Not a mockery of it. You don't belong here. Any more than that antique pistol in the photograph.
0: It's still here. In my desk drawer. And so am I. That's reality, Sam. For better or worse.
1: She's upstairs now, packing. If you come back, I'll expose you. Not just to her, but to the university and the world. Starting tonight.
0: Give me a few minutes. I need to think it through.
1: Good. If you love her, you know what to do.
0: Yes. I know what to do. Only, I don't know if I have the courage.
2: Hello, Tommy.
0: Who are?
2: You needn't stand up.
0: How did you get in?
2: You left the front door open.
0: Who are you?
2: Don't you recognize me, Tommy?
0: No.
2: I know who you are.
0: And who is that?
2: Tom Bowen.
0: Tom?
2: My husband.
0: It's impossible. I've never been married.
2: You mean you don't remember? How convenient for you. We married right after the Great Depression. We lost our farm to the drought. Crops died and blew away like dust. And you, still a strong, vital man. So we packed up the car and moved west. The living would be better now, you said. And it was. For a while, we had a little girl. Did you know she passed away last year, Tommy? A grown woman herself, getting on in years. It's not right to outlive your children. But me, I had to keep going. It was like I'd been waiting all these years, waiting to know where you went when you ran off. And now, I've found you. I've grown old, and you haven't.
0: Don't. Please.
2: And now you're going to marry someone else and leave her the way you left me.
0: Lorette, for God's sake.
2: I can't let you marry her, Tommy. You're mine.
0: Don't touch me.
2: What's this?
0: Put the pistol down.
2: Oh, I remember that gun. You used to keep it locked away. Said it belonged to your great-grandfather. Tommy, what you're doing, it's wrong. You can't go on hurting people the way you hurt me. I won't let you.
0: Lorette, for the love of...
3: What was that?
4: I didn't hear anything.
3: Are you sure? I thought...
4: Thought what?
3: I don't know.
4: Susanna, dear, please wait.
3: Don't try to stop me. I've made up my mind.
4: I know.
3: It's not like I'm going away. Walter and I will be married, and then we'll come back and I'll move my things into his house. It's only down the block. I'll still see you every day and...
4: Shh. I did have some things to say to you. Very important things. But now, I don't know where to start.
3: Please don't. I know we haven't talked much about it, but...
4: Do one thing for me, sweetheart.
3: What?
4: Bring me my reading glasses. I shan't be able to sleep while you're off eloping. At least I can get some reading done.
3: Oh, Daddy, thank you. Where did you leave them?
4: Upstairs in my bedroom, as I recall. Would you mind getting them for me?
3: Of course I will. If Walter comes to the door, tell him...
4: I know what to tell him. Don't expect him just yet. There's still time.
3: Wait right here. I'll find them.

0: Oh.
1: Excuse me, I didn't see you there.
0: I saw my Tommy. He's resting now.
1: Good evening to you, madam. Walter. Walter, where the devil are you?
2: Hello, Sam.
1: Why are all the lights off?
2: I was just thinking.
1: The window's open.
2: I know.
1: I'll close it.
2: No.
1: What's the matter?
2: It's a strange feeling after all this time.
1: What do you mean?
2: I mean, I've come to my senses. Tell Susanna. Tell her if you would.
1: You're hurt. Turn on the light.
2: Stay away.
1: I'll call a doctor.
2: No.
1: But your hand, there's blood on it.
2: Hard to avoid that when you've been shot. It's dripping all over everything. I'm leaking, Sam. Everything that's been held inside for so long, it's running out. I feel light as a feather.
1: Take my arm. Sit down. Quickly.
2: A little late for that. I'm sinking, Sam. Right into the rug. It'll be quite a mess to clean up.
1: What's happening to you?
2: It's happening. At last.
1: Your hair. Your skin.
2: Sorry to fall apart on you. But nothing lasts forever. Thank God, Sam. Thank God in his wisdom.
1: Oh, Walter. Walter.
2: Tell her.
1: I'll try to think of something.

0: Dad? Walter?
1: No, Susanna. Stay back.
0: Daddy!
1: Go home.
0: Where's Walter?
1: Susanna, please, go home, now.
0: Walter?
1: He's gone.
0: Gone where?
1: I wish I could tell you.
0: But there are his clothes, his shoes. Daddy! Daddy, what else is on the floor?
1: Dust, my dear. Only dust.
2: Professor Walter Jameson, an expert in the subject of times long past, and above all, a consummate actor, since before this university was founded, he's finally completed his life's work, a history of the world that begins in the cradle of civilization and ends in our time, because the future was not his specialty. In fact, the simple truth is he had no future left. The past has a way of catching up with us, sometimes when we least expect it. They say that time heals all wounds, but it also wounds all heals. Rest in peace, Professor. You've just passed the ultimate final examination in the Twilight Zone.

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Heard in the cast were David Darlow, Alyssa Fraden, Elizabeth Leto, Ann Whitney, Jeff Lupitan, and Christian Stolte. 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
3: No. It's quite nice, though.
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0: Good to have you back from Whangarei, Philip.
1: Nice to be back.
0: Did you get things sorted with the bank?
1: Well, let's just say I got a feel for the way you do business.
0: Did you sort out the problem?
1: That's why I'm here. Because you're the problem.

0: Matta? I'll come back later.
1: Thompson? You're early. The stamping's at 10:30.
0: Yeah, I know. I need to use a phone.
1: Well, I don't have one.
0: Well, something strange is going on.
1: Stranger than a half-eaten body in a cave?
0: Not quite that strange. I can't get through to Kessler's.
1: Well, must make it hard to meet my management.
0: They've been trying to contact me, too.
1: Sounds like bad Parker magic to me.
0: My phone's had no signal ever since I got here. Whenever I've used a landline here, it's busy. But I just used Frank's mobile and I got through.
1: Well, that's good, isn't it?
0: Well, I was on the line just long enough to find out they haven't received my reports and I was cut off. The one time I did get through was in Kawakawa.
1: Well, we don't have time to go there now.
0: Well, is there another phone I can use?
1: Yeah. We'll have to drive around the coast.
0: Can we?
1: Aye.
2: Oh, morning, mate.
3: Kia ora, Edith. Mother says we're going to do that stamping.
2: Oh, I'm supposed to better tidy up.
3: No. We're going to do the station first at 10:30.
2: Well, how long's that going to take?
3: Depends.
2: But I'm due at my supplier's at Kawakara at 1:30. Remember? I asked you to mind the shop.
3: Oh, I forgot. Oh, but I think Uncle Mother wants you up at the station too.
2: Me? Why?
3: Dunno.
2: Oh, all right. I can leave a sign on the door. But I still want you here at 1:00.
3: Deal.
2: Right. Well, I'll see you up there.
4: What do you mean, I'm the problem, Philip?
5: You've been moving money back and forth between accounts. Some of them are yours and some of them aren't.
4: I did not transfer any money out of the council trust fund.
5: Well, there's a significant withdrawal followed by a very similar deposit into the Mavericks account on the same date.
4: Philip, you've got to believe me, I did not make that transfer.
5: Yeah, well, according to your bank manager, you did. You're up the creek without a paddle.
4: Philip, please, I just need...
5: A paddle?
4: I need your help.
5: Yeah, well, hold your horses, Dad. I'm going to have to rebook my flight. Looks like I'll be here longer than I planned.

0: Yeah, oh my.
1: Can the noise, well, yeah, it's hard to concentrate.
0: On what?
1: I don't want to go into it right now.
0: Karen says she's worried about you, boy.
1: Yeah, well, she shouldn't be.
0: Oh, you've become a part of our lives. You're not a visitor anymore.
1: That doesn't mean I have to spill my guts whenever you want. Uh-oh, lo and behold, I have a signal. How far are we from Claiborne?
0: About 15 Ks.
1: Remember that. Rick Playfair, please. Rick, it's me again. Oh, sorry, I'm having a hell of a time getting through. So you didn't receive any of the reports I faxed? Okay, well, look, in a nutshell, your supervisor out here, Helen Schrader, was found dead. Well, it's all a bit mysterious, but apparently it was natural causes. No, I haven't been able to get into the station. There's some problem with the access code. We're supposed to get in later today. There's something else. The lease on the station is due to expire in 3 months. Yeah, well, the landlord wants a significant investment in his new theme park first. Maori World. Oh, $1 million. Yeah. My sentiments exactly. No, your calls don't get through. I'll call you tomorrow. Okay, bye.
0: Frank wants $1 million?
1: I think Frank can kiss Maori World goodbye.

0: 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Every Gibson is the finest guitar of its style. Try a Gibson at your Selma dealers.
1: Here, do you know something? 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
1: I mean, they look the same, don't they?
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1: You can't tell the difference.
2: Well, I can. The cheap one's yours.
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3: Presenting the amazing interplanetary adventures of Flash Gordon. Last week, Flash Gordon, Dale Arden, and Dr. Zarkov escaped from the palace of the Witch Queen Azura and found shelter in the cottage of a herdsman. In the meantime, Tall at the palace discovered their escape and sent searching parties for them. Then he captured Khan and ordered him to become personal slave to Azura. Meanwhile, back at the herdsman's cottage, after a raid on one of the Queen's signal stations for supplies, Flash helped Dr. Zarkov construct a new invention, an electrical machine which caused the body to disappear and only a shadow to remain. Under its influence, Flash could see everything, hear everything, and speak normally, while only his shadow could be seen. Dr. Zarkov was delighted and declared Flash Gordon would become the Avenging Shadow. These thrilling adventures come to you as they are pictured each Sunday in the big full-page Comic Weekly, the world's greatest pictorial supplement of humor and adventure. The full-page Comic Weekly, each page printed in full colors, is distributed everywhere as an integral part of your Hearst Sunday newspaper.

0: Now we continue the story. In the blue spark between the two huge electrodes is the shadow of Flash Gordon. Dr. Zarkov stands with his hand on the switch, controlling the electrical current. Both he and Dale Arden keep their eyes fastened on the shadow.
1: You're sure you're all right, Flash?
2: Why, of course I am. Don't look so startled, Dale.
1: You'd look startled, too, if you heard a voice coming from the shadow.
3: Dale is right, lad. It is a weird sensation, and one which the enemy will soon be given the opportunity to experience.
1: Is Flash going to visit the Witch Queen's palace like this?
3: He certainly is.
2: Good. I'll make them jump through hoops when I go back, Zarkov. Especially that old wizard, Tal.
1: Don't forget how Azura drugged you, Flash.
2: I won't. Don't worry, Dale, darling. I'll make her wish she'd never tried any of her tricks.
3: There. That will do for a while.
1: Why, Dr. Zarkov, you turned off the current, and still we can't see Flash.
3: No. You will not until the charge wears off. Then he will again become visible.
1: Isn't that dangerous?
3: No. He will not feel anything or experience any reaction physically any more than he did when I made him invisible.
1: I don't mean dangerous to him physically.
2: Well, what do you mean, Dale?
1: Well, suppose you should become visible while in the palace of Wicked Azura.
2: I'd have to get out the best way I could, I guess, Dale.
3: Yes, you must be very careful, lad. Make every minute count while you are there, because you must get back here before the electric charge wears off. I warn you, be very careful.
2: Thanks for the warning, Zarkov. I'll be careful.
1: But, Dr. Zarkov, how will Flash know when the charge is wearing off? Won't he just suddenly appear before the enemy?
3: No. You saw him gradually disappear before your eyes just now?
1: Yes.
3: He will become visible in the same way.
1: Oh.
3: Very faintly at first, then stronger and more clearly as the charge wears off.
1: Oh, I see.
2: No, you don't see. That's the point. You mean you understand.
1: I'm sorry, Flash. I stand corrected. I understand, Dr. Zarkov.
3: Flash, keep a close watch on your hands.
2: Why?
3: They will tell you when you are becoming visible.
2: Oh.
3: At the first faint appearance of them to your own eyes, leave the Witch Queen's palace at once.
2: I shall follow your instructions, old friend. When shall I start?
3: I am getting hungry. You too must be also.
1: I'm starved.
2: Well, now that you mention it, I am ready for some food.
3: Well, let's go and see what is left in the cottage. Then you can start on your one-man war on the Witch Queen, Flash.
2: I can hardly wait. Hurry, Dr. Zarkov. Hurry, Dale. I'll open the door for you.
1: Oh, Flash, is that really you opening the door?
2: Well, of course it is, Dale.
1: It looks as if it were opening by itself. Gives me the creeps to hear your voice and not be able to see you.
2: I'm sorry, sweetheart, but cheer up. I'll be back as soon as I can, and I'll become my natural self again.
3: Do not fear, Dale. Everything will be all right.
1: I hope so. Oh, do be careful, Flash. Don't take any risk. Start back as soon as you see even the faintest outline of your hand.
2: Don't worry, darling. I'll be all right. Ah, there's some bread and cheese made from the milk of the milk deer. Let me at it.
3: I wish you could see what we see, Flash. Nothing but the jug rising off the table.
2: I see it, too, but I can't see my arms or hands.
3: Of course. I was forgetting.
1: Flash! There's a sword over here. You'd better take it to defend yourself.
2: Oh, bring it to me, Dale. I won't need it to defend myself, but it may come in handy to help me get a ray pistol. A Zarkov here will need his to protect you.
1: Here's the sword.
2: Oh, thank you. Well, I'm ready to start now.
3: The peasant's horse is tied outside there. He won't have any use for it now. Take it, Flash.
2: I shall. Dale, if it wouldn't be too creepy, I'd embrace you, but I know how weird it might be, so I'll just say goodbye.
1: Goodbye, Flash, darling. Good luck, and hurry back.
3: Good luck, lad. And remember my warning.
2: Goodbye, Zarkov, old friend. Take care of Dale. I'm off to win a kingdom in her name.

0: And in the meantime, back in the palace, Tal goes to see Azura.
1: Well, Tal, what brings you here?
2: You know me, Your Majesty?
1: Of course I know you. Why shouldn't I?
2: Then you have recovered. Thanks be to Tal.
1: I have recovered? What are you talking about?
2: Flash Gordon and his companions forced you to swallow some lithium, Your Majesty.
1: Oh.
2: And while you were under its influence, they attempted to take over the city.
1: They did. Bring them before me. I'll make them suffer for that.
2: They are not here, Your Majesty.
1: No.
2: No, Flash Gordon, Zarkov, and the girl have escaped.
1: You let them escape? I will have you punished for this, Tal.
2: Your Majesty, have mercy. It was not my fault they escaped.
1: Why not?
2: I had them besieged at the back of the palace and was melting down their door with a DeSalvo ray gun when they went out the window and climbed down the stout vine to the ground.
1: Well, couldn't you have sent a patrol to meet them at the bottom of the cliff?
2: I did, Your Majesty. But they reached the bottom sooner than we expected.
1: Go on.
2: We have patrols searching every town and village, every house, Your Majesty. They cannot escape our dragnet.
1: Very well, but if they are not found and brought back here, I will have you thrown into a dungeon. The girl is gone, eh?
2: Aye.
1: What am I to do for a personal servant?
2: Ah, I have one for you, Your Majesty. One of the prisoners did not escape. His name is Khan. He says he is grateful for the opportunity to serve you.
1: Bring him here. I would like to see him.
2: I have already anticipated Your Majesty's wish. He is being held in the hall. Guards, bring in the prisoner. Here he is, Your Majesty. A prisoner, kneel before your queen.
3: I salute you, most beautiful queen.
1: So you are happy to be in my service, are you?
3: I am grateful for the opportunity to serve you, Queen Azura.
1: I shall be glad to have you serve me, Khan. Tal, why haven't you provided him with the uniform of my household servant?
2: I haven't had time, Your Majesty. I shall attend to it at once. Come, prisoner. I will see that you are fitted out.
1: Wait. Go get the uniform, Tal, then come back for Khan. I should like to get acquainted with him first.
2: As you command, O Queen, I shall carry out your wishes.
1: You are a powerfully built man, Khan.
3: I am no weakling, Queen Azura.
1: I shall feel quite safe with you to protect me. Tell me, why did you not escape with the others?
3: They left without telling me they were going.
1: And they deserted you, left you to your fate.
3: They left me to you, Your Majesty.
1: Ah, you have a tongue for pretty speeches, too.
3: I have no such reputation, Your Majesty.
1: If this is your first attempt, you show great promise, Khan. It will be most pleasant having you around.
3: Would Your Majesty like something to drink?
1: Yes, now that you mention it, I am thirsty.

0: case, Your Majesty. The flagon is half full, Your Majesty. Here it is.
1: Ah. It tastes good. Let me have some. Oh. Oh, what is happening? Where am I? Who are you?
2: It worked. I gave her the lithium. Do you not know me, Azura?
1: No, and what did you call me?
2: Azura, that is your name.
1: Azura, I like that name.
2: Listen closely, Azura. You are in great danger. A man named Tal will be here soon. He will pretend to be your friend. He will call you Queen or Your Majesty. He wants you to think you are the Queen of this land.
1: Why should he do this?
2: Because he wishes you to think yourself Queen and so start trouble while the King is away.
1: The King? Who is the King?
2: King Flash, his ruler here, but he happens to be away. I am his friend and yours. Pay no attention to this man Tal, except to humor him.
1: What is your name?
2: My name is Khan. Here comes Tal now. Remember, humor him.
3: I have the uniform ready, Your Majesty.
1: Well?
3: Will you excuse the prisoner while we put it on him, Your Majesty?
1: Khan is no prisoner. He is my friend.
3: Your friend, Your Majesty?
1: Yes, see that he is treated as such.
3: Begging your pardon, Your Majesty, but are you not hasty in accepting this man as your friend? Remember?
1: You are overly suspicious, Tal. Say no more. Just do as I ask.
3: Very well, Your Majesty. May I retire and leave you in the company of your friend?
1: Most certainly. Go at once.
2: Splendid, Azura. You carried it off well.
1: What shall I do now?
2: Leave everything to me.
4: Outside the palace walls, three soldiers see a riderless horse approaching.
5: Look, comrade, a runaway horse.
6: I'll stop him.
7: But look, what is holding that sword in the air? And the bridle?
6: It's probably held up by a wire.
5: Wait until the horse gets closer, comrade, then stop him.
4: Just as he gets to the soldiers, Flash's horse stumbles and falls. Flash lunges at one of the soldiers.
7: Tal's curses upon us.
4: And drives the sword through him. The other two, seeing the sword darting through the air with no hand guiding it and seeing only Flash's shadow on the wall, flee in stark terror. One drops his ray pistol, which Flash picks up.
8: I got his guns. Now for the palace.
4: Back at the herdsman's cottage, Dale and Zarkov anxiously await Flash's return.
9: Oh, Dr. Zarkov, how long will Flash remain invisible?
5: I will tell you the truth, Dale. I do not know.
9: You don't know? And you invented the machine.
5: You must remember, this is the first time it has ever been used. This is an experiment.
9: You let Flash serve as your scientific guinea pig. Oh, Dr. Zarkov, how could you treat him so?
5: I know your natural reaction, Dale, but you must not be too harsh in judging me. There is no danger if Flash obeys my instructions to return at the first faint sign of his own hands.
9: He had a speedy horse. He should have reached the palace by now, shouldn't he?
5: Yes, Dale.
9: Then why doesn't he come back? Oh, I just know something's happened to him.
5: Be patient. Let us give him a little longer. The electrical charge was a strong one. It should have lasted this long.
9: You're sure, Dr. Zarkov?
5: Yes.
9: You're not just saying that to make me feel better.
5: I never make excuses, Dale, and I never try to diffuse the truth. As a man of science, I face the facts as they exist, and I give the same facts to others. It is foolish to deceive. That is more cruel than telling the truth. In the end, the truth will come out.
9: I know. I think it's best to face the truth, too. But it's so hard to do nothing but sit here and wait for Flash to come back.
5: Yes, it is.
9: That Tal is a magician. He may be clever enough to suspect what has happened.
5: I, too, have thought of that.
9: If he realizes the shadow is Flash, he may shoot him or stab him in the back the way he tried to before.
5: You have been thinking of that, too? I have been afraid of that myself. It is the only vulnerable spot in Flash's armor of invisibility.
9: Oh, Dr. Zarkov, what should we do? What can we do?
5: There is nothing we can do but wait.
4: In the palace halls, two officers stop one of the fleeing guards.
10: Where are you running, soldier?
8: Well, sir, I'm running for help. A shadow killed my comrade.
10: A shadow? You're drunk. Get back on duty. I'll strip the skin from your back.
11: Stop where you are. Don't move.
8: There it is. The shadow.
10: I'll blow it to pieces. I'll see.
4: Before either officer can draw, Flash fires and kills both of them. Then to a terror-frozen soldier, he says,
11: drop that gun, fool. You can't kill me.

0: Go and tell Azora that the avenging shadow is coming.
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0: Tonight, Death Wish by Ned Lang. But first, hear this. During the theater season in New York, people flock from everywhere in the nation to see the latest Broadway plays. But very few of these people have ever been fortunate enough to experience the thrill and excitement backstage at one of Broadway's top musical comedies. Tomorrow night, Monitor invites you along as Don Russell goes backstage at the Broadway musical hit Simply Heavenly, introducing you to the cast, the author, listening to the songs from this fine musical show. It'll be an experience you won't soon forget. Then on Saturday, for sports enthusiasts, Army versus Notre Dame, and Monitor brings you this football classic direct from Municipal Stadium in Philadelphia. 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Visits from celebrities like Mickey Rooney, Tennessee Williams, Tony Bennett, and Burl Ives, and you have some idea of the top variety of entertainment Monitor will bring you all weekend. 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
2: We'll reach Point Able in 10 seconds from now. 9, 8, 7, 6, 5, 4, 3, 2, 1. Cut.
3: Well, gentlemen, we're on our way to Mars. Now, Mr. Ratchick, give me a 30-second warning before we reach Point Baker.
2: Very well, Captain. Now, Mr. Watkins, what's the condition of your engines?
4: Don't you worry about my engines. The Deidre may be a cantankerous old crate, but she's good for another 5 or 10 round trips to Mars. You can lay to that.
2: Look at him, Captain. If anybody criticizes his engines, you can actually see that walrus mustache of his bristle.
4: Listen, Ratchick, I've had about enough of these personal remarks of yours. Stick to your navigation and let me alone.
3: Now, Watkins, let's not get into another of those arguments. Now, that's an order.
5: Aye, sir.
3: He had a reason for asking about your engines. I've made enough trips to Mars to know the way a ship should sound. There's something about this one. I don't know quite what.
4: There's nothing wrong with this ship, Captain Summers. I'll tell you something, though, every engineer worth his salt knows. There are just two kinds of equipment. The kind that fails bit by bit, and the kind that goes all at once. When something happens to the Deidre, you'll know it right away. You won't have to ask.
3: Well, maybe so. But I wonder if our cargo didn't shift on the takeoff. Mr. Ratchick, yes, would you be kind enough to check on it?
2: You bet, Captain, right away.
4: You worried about that new Ferenson computer we're carrying, Captain?
3: Oh, not worried exactly, but it's a responsibility. That thing is by far the largest, heaviest, most delicate piece of machinery ever transported in space.
4: It's an evil thing, with its blinking eyes and scheming brain. I'll be glad to get to Marsport and get it off the ship.
3: Well, so will I, Watkins, but not quite for the same reason. I don't quite share your feelings about the personality of machines.
4: That's because you don't know anything about them, Captain. I do. And I don't like that computer thing back there in the hold.
2: All in order in the hold, boss. Cargo hasn't shifted.
3: All right, Mr. Ratchick. Maybe I'm borrowing trouble, hmm?
2: 30 seconds to Point Baker, sir.
3: Very well. Strap yourselves on the acceleration couches again. You sure you don't read anything, Mr. Watkins?
4: Not a thing, sir. I'll vouch for every bit of equipment on the Deidre.
2: 15 seconds to Point Baker.
3: Prepare for new acceleration.
4: Engines ready for firing, sir.
2: 10, 9... 8.
3: We fire for 7, exactly 5 seconds 6, on reaching Point Baker 5, for maximum acceleration.
2: 4, 3, 2, 1, fire!
3: That's fine. It didn't cut off.
4: We're over-firing. My fuel!
6: The course! We'll be off course!
3: The switch doesn't respond.
4: Emergency cutoff. Hit the emergency.
3: I can't move my arms. Acceleration.
4: Stop it. Stop the rockets.
3: My arms are so heavy. If I could just reach the cutoff switch. There.
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1: I'm working as fast as I can.
2: Mr. Watkins, can we fire those rockets on manual?
3: Sure we can, but we only have enough fuel for about a 3-second burst. It'll mean a crash landing.
2: We'll worry about that when we come to it. Well, Mr. Ratchik?
4: This kills us, Captain. We're going to cross the orbit of Mars before Mars gets there.
2: How long?
4: Too long. Captain, we're flying out of the solar system at just under the speed of light.

0: Now back to X-1 and Death Wish.
1: Look at him. Look at how he sits there staring at nothing. Here we are kiting off into space, and what do you do? We got a little fuel left. We can turn the ship, can't we? Look, you are a navigator, aren't you?
2: I am, Mr. Watkins. And for your information, if I plotted my courses the way you maintain your engines...

0: be plowing into the middle of Australia right now.
1: Why, you little company toady. At least I got my job honestly. Not by marrying the owner's daughter.
0: Why, you dirty old man.
2: Stop it, both of you. No more of this now. I give the orders here.
1: All right, then give some. Tell him to plot a return curve. This is life and death.
2: All the more reason for keeping our heads. Stratchik, can you plot such a course?
0: The first thing I tried. On the fuel we got left, there isn't a chance. Best I could do would be a degree or two. That won't help.
1: What do you mean it won't? We'll turn back into the solar system.
0: Sure, but the best curve we can make will take us a few thousand years to complete.
2: What about a landfall on some other planet? Neptune, Uranus?
0: Impossible. In the first place, the right planet would have to be in the right place at the right time. And if it were, we'd need fuel, a lot of fuel, to get into a braking orbit. And if we could, who'd come and get us? No ship has gone past Mars yet.
1: Yeah, but maybe there'd be a chance, just a slim chance.
0: Maybe, but we can't swing it. Gentlemen, I'm afraid we'll have to kiss the solar system goodbye.
2: It just doesn't seem possible. Who would believe we're traveling at almost the speed of light? Look out the viewing port. You'd swear we were standing still in space.
0: Yeah, that's because there's no reference point, as you know. I assure you, we're traveling faster than any men have ever traveled.
1: What should we do, Captain?
2: I don't know, Watkins. I just don't know.
0: Our noble captain can't face the situation.
2: Of course I can face it. I can follow any course you plot. That's my only real responsibility. Now let's get a grip on ourselves. Mr. Radjic, suppose you raise Mars on the radio.
0: Aye, aye, sir. Deidre to Marsport. Deidre to Marsport. Urgent. Repeat, urgent. Come in, Marsport.
3: Marsport to Deidre. 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
3: Can you turn the ship, Deidre? 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
0: 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We can only turn a degree or two. 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
3: Put your captain on, Deidre. Over.
2: Captain Summers, Marsport. Over.
3: Captain, what do you propose to do?
2: Good Lord, man, that's what we're asking you.
4: What do you propose to do?
1: What are they saying?
2: I don't know. I couldn't catch it. Mr. Radjic, can't you get better reception?
0: We're rapidly running out of range, Captain. I'll give it all the gain I can get.
3: To Deidre. Marsport to Deidre. Can you read me?
1: There they are.
2: Shut up. Deidre, what can you do for us? Over.
3: Captain, we can't think of a thing. If you could swing into any sort of orbit.
2: We can't. I told you that.
3: Circumstances, Captain, you have the right to try anything at all. Anything, Captain.
1: Oh, that's nice of them.
0: What do they expect us to do, complain to the company?
2: Listen, Marsport. Marsport, do you still read me? Over.
3: Read you faintly. Go on, but hurry.
2: I can think of just one thing. We could bail out in spacesuits as near Mars as possible. The Diana is laying over there, isn't she? You could have her pick us up. Over.
3: Captain, you're confused. If you left your ship, your momentum would not be affected. You and your crew would continue through space at the same rate as the ship. Over.
2: Of course, I wasn't thinking. I have it. Send the Diana out to intersect our course. Maybe we can find some way to transfer. My navigator will help you plot the intersection. Over.
1: They're gone again.
2: Hello, Marsport. Hello, Marsport. Come in, Marsport.
0: I can't bring them in again.
3: To do it that way, sorry. Over.
2: You mean you can't do it? Why not? It is our only chance. Over.
3: Diana's laid up, having her engines overhauled.
2: How long before she can be spaceborne?
3: Too long. 3 weeks. Sorry, Captain. I wish we could think of something. But the only thing we can suggest...
2: What? I didn't get it.
0: Reception's gone again, Captain. We're getting out of range. I don't know whether I can raise them again or not.
2: Well, try. Come on, maybe that suggestion
1: What can they suggest that we don't already know?
0: Even the static's getting weaker now.
2: If we only knew what they were going to say.
1: What's the difference? They didn't really think it would work anyhow.
0: Wait a minute. Wait, wait. Maybe something come. Hold it.
3: Suggest. Can you hear? Suggest, most unlikely, but try. Try calculator. Try calculator.
0: They're gone. For good this time.
1: I heard what he said. The calculator.
0: Does he mean the Farrenson computer in our hole?
4: Yes. Yes, I see what he meant. The Farrenson's a very advanced job. No one knows the limits of its potential. He suggests we present our problem to it.
1: Ah, that's ridiculous. The problem has no solution.
4: It doesn't seem to, but the big computers have solved other problems that seem to have no solution. Now, we can't lose anything by trying.
0: Yeah, not as long as we don't pin any hopes on
4: it. That's right. We don't dare hope. Mr. Watkins, I believe this is your department.
1: What's the use? You say don't hope, but both of you are hoping anyhow. You think the big electronic god is going to save your lives? Well, it's not.
4: Well, we have to try, man.
1: Who says we do? I wouldn't give it the satisfaction of turning us down.
0: Are you implying that machines think?
1: You bet I am, because they do. No, I'm not out of my head. Any engineer will tell you that a complex machine has a personality all its own. Do you know what that personality is like? It's cold, withdrawn, uncaring, unfeeling. A machine's only purpose is to frustrate desire and produce two problems for every one it solves. And do you know why a machine feels this way?
4: You're hysterical.
1: Oh, no, I'm not. A machine feels this way because it knows it's an unnatural creation in nature's domain. It wants to reach entropy and cease. It's a death wish. A mechanical death wish.
4: Gibberish. Watkins, are you going to hook up that computer?
1: Oh, sure, I'm human. I keep trying. I just wanted you to understand that there's no hope. I'll get it warmed up.
0: We better watch him.
4: He'll be all right.
0: Maybe. He's blaming the situation on a machine personality now, trying to absolve himself of guilt. It's his fault we're in this spot. An engineer is responsible for all equipment.
4: What's the good of blaming anybody?
0: None, I guess. Personally, I don't much care. This is as good a way to die as any. Better than most.
4: Don't talk like that.
0: Why not? Death in space is an appealing idea in certain ways. Imagine, an entire spaceship for a tomb. And you have a certain choice in how you die. Thirst, hunger, heat, cold...
4: Shut up! Now that's an order!
0: This is your first real emergency, Captain. And you're responding like a stunned ox. Wake up! You can't live with joy. At least try to extract a little pleasure out of your diet.
4: Shut your mouth.
1: Well, gents, your little tin god's ready and waiting. Anybody care to make a burnt offering in front of it?
4: Have you given it the problem?
1: Most of it. You two have to punch up your own details. Position, elapsed time from maximum acceleration, water, oxygen, food.
4: All right. Come on, Ratchik.
0: Did you tell it we want to return to Earth alive?
1: Oh, yes. Yes, it loves that part. It'll get such pleasure out of rejecting the problem as unsolved. Oh, no, it won't say that. It'll say, insufficient data.
4: And I'll punch up the rest of the information.
1: Insufficient data. You see the point? It hints a solution is possible, but just out of reach. A subtle torture. It can keep us hoping.
4: There. That's the complete picture. Now let's see what happens when I press this.
1: Now just keep your eye on that red light up there. If it goes on, it means a problem is rejected. Watch it now.
0: And if it solves it?
1: That's a little bell, sort of like a typewriter bell. But you won't hear it, don't worry.
0: Don't say that.
1: What's the matter, Rajik? Superstitious?
0: Oh, shut up.
4: You two have to keep up that everlasting wrangling.
1: Well, not for long, Captain. We haven't much longer to live, Captain. Maybe that's good.
4: What's that?
0: A solution. It's found a solution.
1: That must be a mistake. There is no solution. It's fooling us, leading us on.
0: Now who's superstitious?
4: Here's the tape. The solution's on this.
0: What's it say? Come on, read it.
1: No, not me. You read it, Captain. I won't play its fiendish game.
4: Oh, I see. That's fine. That's just fine.
0: What does it say, for the love of heaven?
4: You figured a few thousand years to return to the solar system, Ratchik? Well, the computer agrees. 2300.
2: 800 years, to be precise. Therefore, it has given us the formula for a longevity serum.
5: 2,300 years? What are we supposed to do, hibernate?
4: Not at all. As a matter of fact, the serum does away quite neatly with the need for sleep.
2: But 2,300 years, gentlemen. We three sit here in this little ship and look at each other. 2,300 years of that.
1: Yeah. Yeah, that's just the sort of thing a machine would do.

0: Fred Collins again, and I'll have another word for you about X-1 in a moment.
1: That how you feel, blue and miserable with a deep down cold? Listen.
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0: 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This is Fred Collins speaking. 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
3: Jim and Irene Westcott were the kind of people who seemed to strike the satisfactory average of income, endeavor, and respectability that was recorded in the statistical reports in college alumni bulletins of their day. They were the parents of two young children. They had been married for 9 years. They lived on the 12th floor of an apartment building in uptown Manhattan, and they hoped someday to live in Westchester. The Westcotts differed from their friends, their classmates, and their neighbors only in an interest they shared in serious music. They spent a good deal

0: There it is again.
1: Shh. As long as they were near. Damn. Well, now I've done it.
0: Oh, it's not your fault. We knew it was coming.
1: God damn it. That settles it. I'm buying a new set tomorrow.
0: Oh, what about Julian's lessons?
1: He'll have his lessons. And Pamela will have her dance classes. Somehow. And we, Irene, will have our music.
0: Well, if you say so.
1: Tomorrow.
2: I'll get it, Emma.
0: Hello?
1: Shh. Is this Westcott residence?
0: Yes.
1: Is big surprise in store for Madame Westcott?
0: Jim? What, kind of big surprise?
1: Monstrous big surprise. Bigger than bread box.
0: Bigger... Jim? Hello? Hello?
3: What is it? Another obscene phone call?
0: I don't think so. No, I don't think so.
4: Yeah, Westcott?
3: Uh-huh. Lordy, Lord. Mrs. Westcott.
4: Big money, isn't it?
3: My God. You think maybe there's been some mistake?
0: Well, he did say a monstrous surprise.
4: Hey, somebody want to sign for it?
0: I guess I don't have much choice.
4: Yeah, right here.
0: There you go.
4: Yeah, great.
3: Gumwood.
0: What's that?
3: The cabinet. It's gumwood.
4: I'll wheel it in, huh?
3: I didn't think they made cabinets like that anymore.
0: Over here. Oh, yes, well, this will have to do.
4: Yeah, you should be able to get Pluto in this thing.
0: Thanks. Oh, here.
4: Oh, thank you, ma'am. Well, so long. Happy listening, huh?
0: Hmm. It doesn't really go with anything.
3: There isn't a decor in the world that would go with... Here, let me plug it in. There now.
0: Thanks. I'll just switch...
2: Heard such a noise.
5: The Royal Dalton didn't like it much either. I'll get the dustpan.
6: Hi, Mom.
7: Hi, Mama.
0: My Lord, is it so late?
7: Can we go to the park?
0: Yes, of course you may go to the park.
8: Ginny!
0: I'll come with you.
6: What's that?
0: It's our new radio, dear. Daddy bought it.
6: I don't want to. I'm playing.
3: Oh, you are you?
6: Emma stuck something in my...
7: Emma, stop it!
0: Julian! Pam, it's time for your bath.
7: Mom, come on.
0: Why does it do that? What's that? Now, which dial... There. Oh, no. Let's see. What does this do? I've lost it. Oh, hell. Wait a minute. The elevator? What is going on?
9: There's been another subway murder case. Chief Inspector Murbank of the city police has issued a composite
7: Mommy.
9: Drawing of
7: Mommy.
9: The man believed to
7: Julia,
9: be...
7: Julia, no, I don't.
0: Coming. I'm coming, children.
10: Home.
5: Be right with you.
10: Sorry I'm so late.
5: Hi, love.
3: I'll get you a drink.
10: Is this Addison Securities business getting pretty stiff? Aha. So it arrived.
5: What? Jim? Oh, Jim. It's a little unpredictable, I was going to say. Here, drink up. It'll help.
10: Thanks. What? That sounds like a mixmaster.
0: It has a mistaken sensitivity to This court.
10: I don't believe it. I spent a small fortune on this thing.
0: Well, we can get someone in tomorrow morning. Now, why don't you go look in on the kids?
10: Yeah, okay.
0: Let me see. I just fiddle.
10: They were both asleep. What's that you found?
0: I don't know.
10: Sounds like the Missouri Waltz.
0: Yes. It reminds me of when I was a kid up at the lake. Somebody across the way had this scratchy old phonograph. That's funny.
10: Too funny for me. I've got some papers to look over.
0: Okay.

0: Smells wonderful, Emma. I'll set the table.
1: You expecting company?
0: No, just nice to use a silver now and then. Jim's been working so hard lately. He deserves something special.
1: Well, that'll just need another few minutes. I'll go and get the kids ready for bed.
0: Great. Right on time. Hello.
2: Where's everybody?
0: Emma's got them tied up so we can have a little peace and quiet.
2: The radio sounds all right.
0: Well, the Chopin's a little choppy. The man was here from the store around 10. He couldn't find anything wrong with it. Maybe we should eat this now. There we go. And your plate. There's supposed to be a live broadcast from the Met later.
2: It smells great. I'm famished.
3: For Christ's sake, Kathy, do you always have to be playing the piano when I get home?
4: Well, it's the only chance I have. I'm at the office all day.
3: Yeah, well, so am I. And when I get home, I'd like half the attention you give the upgrade.
0: Did you hear that?
2: Must be a play or something.
0: I don't think it is a play. Change the station, honey.
5: Foxy, have you seen my cars?
0: Good grief.
6: Button me up.
2: What in the name of...
5: I said, have you seen my garter?
6: Button me up. I'll find your garter.
2: Well, I can soon fix this.
3: Oh, I wish you wouldn't leave apple cores in the ashtrays. I hate the smell.
0: This is fantastic.
2: What else have we got?
7: On the coast of Coromandel, where the early pumpkins blow, in the middle of the woods, lived the Yongi Bongi Bird.
0: Oh, my God, that's
7: two
0: the Sweeney's nurse.
7: And half
2: what?
7: A candle.
0: That's
7: one old
0: Armstrong,
7: jug without
0: the Sweeney's
7: a handle.
0: Nurse.
7: These were all the
0: she must be reading to the children.
7: Of the Yongi Bongi Bird.
0: Shh, they even have been 17 people. We must be getting other people's apartments.
2: That's impossible.
0: Well, that is the Sweeney's nurse. I talked to her in the park.
7: To a little heap
0: I know her voice well.
7: Yongi Bongi Boo. There he heard a lady talking to some milk-white hens of dog.
0: Tis Jim.
7: Lady Jingle.
0: Jim, perhaps they can hear us.
7: On that little heap of stones
2: hello.
7: Sits the Lady Jingle Joe.
8: Hello out there.
7: Said the Yongi Bongi Boo. Said the Yongi Bongi Boo.
0: I guess not. Try something else.
7: Don't give the best scotch to anyone who doesn't have white hair. And then see
4: if that's
0: the fault. I saw her at the liquor store today.
9: Listen to her.
4: Hello, Phyllis. Bob, come in.
10: So silly. Oh, it's really something. It's like, it's like entering or, you know, it's like discovering a place where time is both contour and reflection.
9: Can you believe this bullshit?
3: I like his cartoons in the New York.
10: No. You've got to see the show. You have to.
4: Come on.
10: Technically flawless.
3: Technically flawless martini.
0: It's not
3: a hat, it's a love affair. That's what Walter Florence said. Oh, for Christ's sake, Robert, talk to somebody. If she catches you standing here not talking to anybody, she'll take us off her invitation list.
9: It's amazing what people won't do to themselves.
0: Oh, I think it's telling you that.
4: Thank you.
0: Let's try something else.
9: No.
4: Yeah.
9: Listen to those two.
11: You see that woman by the window? The big one in red? I think it came from her bracelet.
0: Isn't that amazing?
11: No.
9: That isn't quite the word it is used.
12: Well, it flows. See, it's amazing, Charles. The suction. Does the living room patio?
13: Look at marshmallows.
12: It really drives
13: me crazy. You know, people just think that they can have cigarettes or
12: anything. My daddy's coming
13: you can keep the
12: through.
13: Birches, you know, thank you. All those trees.
12: Tomorrow morning, but there are a lot
13: of cigarette...
12: Robert.
13: No, but cigarette burns on the
12: Robert?
13: Furniture, you know?
12: Oh, I told you not
14: in the
12: to get
14: kitchen.
12: Involved
14: no,
12: waiter.
14: Go through there.
12: Well,
14: no, I'll turn right.
12: Let's
14: no, not
12: speaking
14: there.
12: Of waiting on the table, I mean,
14: no, don't
12: you know what I call me the sixth
14: no,
12: estate.
0: I wonder if we can find that old dear who drives the Jeep. She lives on the sixth floor.
9: Yeah.

0: coming, Julian. There, there. Sit up, darling. Here, I brought you some water. Thanks, Mommy. And there we go. There's your day. Night.
1: Night.
0: I wonder who's up at this hour of the night.
2: Oh. Are you all right, honey?
0: Yes, I'm all right. You know something, Charlie? I don't feel like myself anymore. Sometimes there's about 15 or 20 minutes in the week when I feel like myself. I don't like to go to another doctor. Bills are so awful, but I just don't feel like myself, Charlie.
3: Oh.
4: Morning. This is Ernest Gowers with the 8 o'clock news.
5: Morning, Ernie.
4: There will be some relief in store after the record low temperatures of the last few days. City police say the chill has claimed at least three lives, not counting the many car accidents.
5: That's enough weather,
4: thank
5: you.
4: Conditions.

0: fortune to get you into that bloody school, and you'll go if it kills you. Do you understand?
1: Oh, stupid woman, if you could only hear yourself. Hello.
2: Irene, you okay?
1: Oh, Millie. Hi. Yes, I'm all right.
2: Well, are we still on for lunch?
1: Yes. That'd be nice. I should get out.
2: Okay, Benito's then. At one?
1: I'll be there.
2: Sounds like we better make it a two martini lunch.
1: Oh, good idea.
2: Well, I gotta run.
1: Oh,
2: bye now.
1: Bye-bye.
3: Excuse me.
4: Sure, honey.
3: Thank you.
1: What?
4: I didn't say anything.
1: Oh, no, of course not. I'm sorry.
5: Good afternoon, Miss Horner.
4: So it seems.
5: Ah, good afternoon, Mrs. Westcott. Off for lunch, are we?
1: Hi, Fred. Yes. It looks a little warmer out there.
5: Die a bit. But according to the forecast, the worst is still to come. Oh, all right, here, I'll open the door for you.
6: Come on, David. Caroline? Oh, hello, Mrs. Westcott.
1: Hello, Miss Armstrong.
7: Yes. Hello, Miss Armstrong, the Yonky Bonky Bo. I know a lot about you. I know a lot about everybody.
6: I wish you wouldn't leave that.
1: Jim, perhaps they can hear us.
8: Hello.
9: Bob, come here.
10: Listen to her.
1: Just don't feel
4: So, what is it?
1: Oh.
4: Irene.
1: Sorry. I'm a little on edge. We got this new radio. It's a ghastly thing, isn't it? Well, it picks up everybody's apartments.
4: Uh-huh.
1: No, I'm serious.
4: So it's kind of like eavesdropping.
1: Worse. This morning I listened to our neighbors discussing the mechanics of their lovemaking. And someone else with the most awful indigestion blaming his wife for her cooking. And this guy going on and on about himself. And I don't think there was anyone there with him at all.
4: Oh, sounds terrific.
1: No, it's not terrific. Well, at first I thought it was, but...
4: Well, you don't have to bite my head off.
1: Yeah. So forthright and brutal.
4: Oh, now, hey, kid, buck up. You haven't been getting enough sleep. That's your problem.
1: Well, there was a Salvation Army band playing on the street. I stopped to listen to them. They're really such nice people. They're so much nicer than a lot of the people we know.
4: Mm-hmm. I know what you mean. Oh, here come the goodies. No, the Caesar's for me, and the minestrone's for you. That's right.
1: Mm-hmm.
4: Now you tell me all about this wonderful new radio show you've been listening to.
5: You stupid, common bitch!
0: Oh, how dare you!
5: Haven't you heard a word I said? I'm talking to you! I'm talking to you, and God damn it, you're going to listen if it's the last thing you do!
0: All right! Stop it!
5: Why?
0: Don't you moan dare leave me!
5: Whine and moan. That's the last time I'm letting you drive me.
1: Oh.
0: It wasn't my fault!
5: Three lanes of traffic. You have three lanes in which to drive.
0: Only I have been
3: drinking.
10: Irene?
5: That's why you were driving.
11: Jim! Jim! Go up to 16C. Don't even take off your coat.
10: What is it? Where are the kids?
11: It's not the kids. They're at the park with Emma. It's the Osbournes in 16C. Harvey Osborne is beating his wife.
10: What?
11: They've been quarreling since 4 o'clock. You've got to do something.
10: Oh, for Christ's sake.
11: Oh, Jim, Jim.
10: You don't have to.
11: Aren't you going to go?
10: It's indecent. It's like looking in windows.
11: But
10: you
11: Jim,
10: can turn it off, you know?
11: It's so horrible. I've been listening all day. It's so depressing.
10: Well, if it's so depressing, why do you listen to it?
11: Don't you quarrel with me. All the others have been quarreling all day. They're all worrying about money. Mrs. Hutchinson's mother is dying of cancer in Florida, and some woman in this building is having an affair with the handyman, with that hideous handyman.
10: Irene.
11: And that girl who plays the Missouri Waltz is a whore, a common whore.
10: Oh. And you have to listen to it all.
11: Oh, life is so sordid and awful. But we've never been like that, have we, darling? I mean, we've always been good and decent and loving to one another, haven't we? And we have two beautiful children. We're happy, aren't we, darling? We're happy, aren't we?
10: Of course we're happy.

0: Oh, at last. Something really worth listening to. Thank God it's finally fixed.
1: Thanks.
2: Yes.
0: It's got all the swell of the old Ansemet recording. Remember, honey?
2: Huh?
0: The mayor. On the radio.
2: Oh. I'm sorry. My mind's elsewhere.
0: It really is a wonderful radio. Now, nothing untoward has happened since that repairman came. Thank you.
2: Well, I hope you enjoy it. I paid the bill today. Cost a hell of a lot more than I can afford. It's the last extravagance we'll be able to indulge in this year.
0: I will enjoy it, believe me.
2: I see you haven't paid your clothing bills yet.
0: Oh.
2: I saw them on your dressing table.
0: I didn't want you to worry.
2: Why'd you tell me you'd paid them? Why'd you lie to me?
0: Oh, I'll be able to pay them out of this month's allowance. There were the slip covers last month.
2: You
0: and the party.
2: You've got to learn how to handle the money I give you a little more intelligently. I had a very sobering talk with Mitchell today. No one's buying anything. We're spending all our time promoting new issues. You know how long that takes. I'm not getting any younger. My hair will be gray next year. I haven't done as well as I'd hoped to do. I don't suppose things will get any better.
0: Yes, dear.
2: We've got to start cutting down. We've got to think of the children. I'm not at all sure about the future. No one is. There's the insurance. God, I've worked awfully hard to give you and the children a comfortable life. I don't like to see all my energies, all my youth, wasted in radios and slip covers and...
0: Please, Jim, they'll hear us.
2: Who'll hear us? Emma can't hear us.
0: The radio.
2: I am so sick of your apprehensiveness. The radio can't hear us. And what if they can? Who cares? What gives you the right to comment or care about other people's mean and sordid lives? Why are you so Christly all of a sudden? You stole your mother's jewels before they probated her will. You never gave your sister a cent of that money, not even when she needed it. You made Grace Howland's life miserable. And where was all your piety and virtue when you went to that abortionist? I'll never forget how cool and calm you were. It was like you packed your bags to go to Nassau. I'm going out to do some thinking, get some fresh air. Maybe I'll even come up with some brilliant scheme to keep us afloat for another miserable year.

0: Where are you? Where are you, Jim? We're not like them.
1: Good evening. Here are the headlines.
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1: A fire in a Catholic hospital near Buffalo for the care of blind children was extinguished early this morning by nuns. The temperature is creeping down again. There are snow warnings for our broadcast area.
2: 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Radio, how do you do what you do? He's out there, Irene, with them. Out there where the news is nearly always bad. Don't touch that dial. 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
3: 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Dramatized by Tim Wynn Jones. Featured in the cast were Nancy Beattie as Irene and David Fox as Jim, with Maya Ardell as Emma, Zoe Weldon as Pamela, Brian Stittle as Julian, and Barbara Budd, Tom Butler, Jill Frappier, Michael Kirby, Ray Landry, and Wendy Thatcher in a variety of roles. Original music was by John Roby, who also composed the series' musical theme. Recording engineer was John McCarthy. Sound effects by Matt Wilcott. Casting by Catherine Kester. Script editor Sandra Rabinovich. And production assistant Peggy Esty. The voice of Vanishing Point is David Calterisi. 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

0: flavor too. 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

0: Good evening. This is Van Christo. Welcome to the Van Christo Radio Theater. Tonight, we present another of the radio plays of Arch Obler, the famed writer and producer of Lights Out. These collected plays, presented under the title of The Devil and Mr. O, represent radio drama at its finest. This is the theater of your mind, where you are about to enter the zero dimension. There are no boundaries or time limits here, only the depths of your own imagination. And now, to tell you about tonight's program, here is Mr. O.
1: This is Mr. O, Arch Obler. Have you ever wanted to turn time backwards to a pleasanter era, back to the days long before ticking atom bombs and air pollution and the inbred madness of our cities? Well, our story begins after a word from your announcer.
2: The most natural...
1: This is Mr. O again. Now picture this in your mind. We're in the Dordogne region in France. Beside a road shimmering in the heat of the midday sun stands a large, dusty limousine. The lid to the engine is open, and a begrimed little Frenchman tinkers with the mechanism. Within the car sits an Englishwoman, Kay Stanton, my name. And next to her is Jim Brent, an American, a member of our own State Department's diplomatic corps. By the way, if you haven't turned out your lights yet, turn them out now and listen to Neanderthal.
3: Aren't I what, Michelle?
4: Aren't you clever with engines?
3: Oh, I think I will rest a moment and talk with you. Oh, the sun. It is doing its best to fry the little brains I have left.
4: Poor dear. Come on, get in. Jeffrey was worried about your ability to fix the engine.
3: Ah, most comfortable. You should try working with your hands, my dear Jeffrey. It gives one a most exquisite appreciation of the comforts of upholstered seats.
5: Sorry I'm such a dud at machinery.
4: Now, Jeffrey, don't be so stuffy. Claude's much too primeval in his ways to be subtle. If he thought you ought to help fix the engine, he'd be shouting the fact at the top of his voice.
3: Not at the top, my dear, but perhaps in the middle register. Oui, Kay, as usual, you are right. I lack all knowledge of the diplomatic arts. If I do not like what a man is doing, I am forced to say so abruptly and completely. What an advantage you men of the diplomatic service have over we other poor mortals, my dear Jeffrey.
5: Sorry, but I'm much too warm at the moment to think you're very funny.
4: Oh, you too. The minute you get together, the great battle of words begins. Aggressiveness versus diplomacy. The financier versus the diplomat. As the Americans say, bury the hatchet, my friend.
3: I'm afraid Mr. Wallace will never appreciate my virtues. He likes men who sit around green tables and talk. I, on the other hand, do not like sitting. I do.
5: The diplomatic way of getting things done is the only civilized way.
3: And again, monsieur, I must beg to disagree. There comes a time when if a thing is to be done, one must do it. And diplomacy, how do you say it, be hanged.
5: The philosophy of ruthlessness. Caveman philosophy.
3: What do we know of cavemen?
5: I know that a ruthless aggressiveness may reap temporary rewards, but those rewards that have come in a far greater and more permanent form have resulted from the use of a civilized code. A friendly exchange. Calm consideration of facts. The ethical way of life.
3: The ethical way of life. I tell you...
4: All right, gentlemen. It's just about enough of that for one day.
5: So sorry.
3: A thousand pardons, my dear Kay.
5: Are you certain it will run, Runner?
3: In my simplicity, I know but one way to find out, and that is to try and start it. Voila.
4: Clever Claude, isn't he, Jeffrey?
5: Let's hope it continues to run.
4: Oh, charming thought. Let's be on our way, Claude, before we fall apart.
5: I said, Mom.
4: We're very late, Claude, so speed's the word.
5: Right. The sooner we get out of this country, the better I like it.
3: Why do you say that?
5: Oh, I don't like this place. It gives me the chills.
4: With the sun doing its best to parboil us, what are you talking about?
5: I'm not talking of temperatures. I'm talking of atmosphere. These forests and hills. Whenever I travel through here, I feel as if I were passing through a place old beyond decay.
3: But that is amazing.
5: What do you mean?
3: Because what you say of this country we are passing through, you speak profound truth.
4: Truth?
3: We are at Le Mustier.
5: Le Mustier?
3: Oui. Does that mean nothing to you?
5: Oh, nothing.
4: Not to me either.
3: Le Mystère, the Mysterian Period, Dawn of Mankind, the Neanderthal Man, near... You mean here, we? Here. In this country which you say is old beyond decay, were founded Neanderthaloid skeletons, what you call cavemen, men from the dawn of man's antiquity.
4: Claude, are you serious?
3: Some of the finest specimens of Neanderthaloid skeletons have been discovered in the caves right in this region.
4: Really?
3: It is unfortunate we are in such a hurry, or we could stop, perhaps, and see a few of the caves where the excavation have been made by the anthropologists.
5: We haven't time for that sort of thing.
3: I said as much.
4: Claude.
3: So I was saying, the anthropologists have found the most wonderful remains of this early species of man, who are said to be the source of the horrible ogres in our fairy tales.
4: What are you talking about?
5: Silly nonsense.
4: Yes, Claude. How could anyone possibly know after 50,000 years what this Neanderthal caveman looked like?
3: But that is simple. From the peculiarities of the skeletons that have been found, it is simple to reconstruct the physical appearance of the race.
4: Really?
3: I remember hearing the hands and feet were very large. The thigh bones curved so that the men walked like apes. Teeth and jaws were large. Enormous brow ridges resulting in a fierce, horrible expression.
4: How nice.
3: They were men and not men. Horrible characters.
5: Kay, would you mind telling your erudite friend to step on the accelerator? We've got to be at Monet within 2 hours. We'll never get there at the pace he's driving.
3: And Kay, would you tell your impatient compatriot that I drive as fast and in a manner that pleases me alone? Would you tell him that?
4: Claude, look out, the road's blocked.
6: Don't swing your wheel, you fool. I can't hear something as long as that.
4: The cliff!
6: Hey! Oh!

0: Jeffrey, please open your eyes. Jeffrey, please open your eyes. I'm so frightened. I don't know what...
1: Kay.
0: Oh, well, thank God you're all right.
1: You're all right?
0: Oh, yes, I'm all right, but Claude, I don't know where he is.
1: The cliff. We went over.
0: We were thrown clear, I guess. The car's over there. It all broken up. But Claude, I can't see him.
1: Yeah, help me up.
0: Oh, what is it, Jeffrey?
1: Oh, my arm. Broken, I guess.
0: Oh, Jeffrey.
1: Oh, I'll be all right. Lucky to be alive.
0: I don't understand going over that horrible cliff. And Claude...
2: Back here. In the brush.
1: Well, come ahead. Well, what's the matter? Are you hurt?
2: My knee. Kay, are you all right?
0: Oh, yes, Claire. All right, stay where you are. We'll come to you. We'll come to you. Don't move.
1: Oh.
0: Sorry, Claude. I have to get my knee bandaged.
1: It is all right. A little pain is better than oblivion. Sorry, I can't be of any help, old man. There's a blasted arm of mine.
3: It is all right, my friend. He is doing excellently.
0: How cold it is.
3: That wind.
0: Freezing.
3: But how could that be in the middle of July?
0: Claude, Jeffrey, what is this? The car goes over a cliff. We don't die. A warm, sunny day, and now suddenly it's like winter. What is this? Tell me, what is this?
1: Steady.
3: There must be some logical explanation. I know this country, like you say, like the back of my hand. There is never such cold wind here in July. I tell you... Oh.
0: Oh, Claude, you shouldn't try to get help.
3: I'm all right.
1: Oh, we've got to get help somehow.
3: No. No. All I want now is a cigarette.
1: No, I haven't any. Oh, there's some in the side pocket of the car. I'll get
0: them. No, Jeffrey, I'll get them.
1: But you
0: can't go through the bushes with that arm of yours. I'm all right. I'll be right back.
1: Kay, wait.
0: I'll be back in a minute.
3: This infernal knee.
1: Better sit quietly.
3: Quietly. It is not in my nature to be quiet. A stick. Get me a stick. I'm not going to lie here the rest of my life. Get me a stick for a crutch and
1: Wait a minute.
3: But I tell you...
1: Wait, I tell you. There's someone coming.
3: Kay?
1: No, the other direction.
3: But I do not see.
1: There, over there, to the right. There, don't you see? The bushes are being pushed back.
3: Yes, I see. Some peasant will give us assistance. Now everything will be all right.
1: Of course. Oh, there we are. He's in the clearing. Now he...
3: Oh. Who is that?
1: Oh, no.
3: Claude.
1: Who?
3: Am I mad? This cannot be.
1: He's looking at me.
3: God.
1: Yes.
3: Who? You do not understand?
1: Understand what? Talk up.
3: Did you not see him as I saw him? The short, hairy, twisted body, the head thrust forward, the neck bent like an ape, those enormous brow ridges, the broad, flat nose. You did not recognize?
1: Well.
3: Once, in your own British Museum, I saw a reproduction of a man like that.
1: Huh?
3: But never did I think that I would see him in life.
1: I tell you, speak. Who was he? Who?
3: A man of the cave. A Neanderthaler.
1: Near? Are you insane? Why, the race is extinct 50,000 years.
3: I tell you only what I saw, what I know.
1: And I tell you, you're mad.
3: But you saw as I did.
1: No.
3: The thick, hairy body. The short, ape-like limb. That misshapen face like something out of a nightmare. Yes. A nightmare of 50,000 years ago. A caveman comes out of the past.
1: No, stop talking like that. It can't be, I tell you, it can't be. He's some madman wandering these forests, that's all.
3: Why,
1: cavemen died here 50,000 years ago. The past doesn't come back. I tell you, it doesn't. Why? Glor.
3: Eh?
1: Kay.
3: Oh.
1: Kay. Kay.
2: Kay.
1: Kay, where are you?
2: Kay, where are you?
1: Kay.
2: Answer. Kay.
4: And now a word from your announcer before we return to the excitement of Neanderthal.
5: Today!
6: You'll be glad you did.
4: This is Mr. Owens Moore. Let's go back to our story of Neanderthal. An auto wreck somewhere in France, and out of the past has come a man of the caves, a creature supposedly extinct for 50,000 years. The Frenchman Claude believes that this has happened, but the American Jim Brand does not. Now the two men are searching for the third member of their party, the Englishwoman who has suddenly disappeared. We give you again Neanderthal.
1: Well, it's nonsense, I tell you. Hallucination.
3: Eh?
1: Yes. Yes, hallucination. Driving along, we were talking about the Neanderthal man. So when we saw that hairy peasant, we immediately took for granted that, well, here was one of the Neanderthal come to life. I tell you, the air was hazy. Our nerves were shot. We saw things that don't exist.
3: Why is it so bitter cold? That, at least, is reality.
1: Keep moving.
3: So, I'll answer my own question. It is bitter cold because time has moved back to the third interglacial age. You do not believe the evidence of your senses. Yet perhaps you will believe that that is a campfire up ahead.
1: It is a fire. Here, quickly, Runner. Oh, quickly. Can't you hobble faster? Kay, we'll get who's ever there to help us find Kay. Come, hurry, Renee, hurry.
3: It's the one we saw, all right. Keep your voice down. He will hear us.
1: What manner of man is he?
3: Time and time again I have told you.
1: But he and all like him have been dead 50,000 years. You said that yourself. Dead don't come back to life.
3: We have come into his life, not he into ours.
1: Kay.
3: Keep your voice down.
1: Oh, but Kay.
3: She is not there. You can see for yourself.
1: Well, then she's lost. She's wandering around.
3: Keep your voice down. I warn you.
1: Lunatic, savage, whatever it is. Perhaps he's seen Kay.
3: Get down, you fool.
1: No, I'm going to talk to him.
3: Stay down,
1: Jeffrey. Hey, you up there. Look. We want to talk to you.
3: You fool. What have you done?
1: See, he's coming this way. I'll settle this.
3: Oh, you. While we were unseen, we had a chance to plan, to do. But now... No.
1: Don't talk with him. I was in West Africa for 2 years. I know how to deal with savages.
3: Look at him. You think there is even a savage?
1: No. He stopped. Afraid of us.
3: Yeah.
1: He's the ugliest beggar I've ever seen. Friends, old man. See? Friends. Look, money. I bring you money. And pretty things.
3: Mon Dieu, what a fool. Birds and money for him. Jeffrey, look out!
1: Let me go, you stop!
3: Jeffrey!
1: Friends, I tell you!
3: Jeffrey, I can't help you! Do not try to hold back your tears, my friend.
1: That devil.
3: I never realized before what pain the human mind could endure.
1: But why did he do this to me? Why?
3: Do you ask the wolf why it kills?
1: Oh, killing would be one thing, but...
3: Once I saw a gypsy break the wings of a wild bird.
1: Oh, Renner. Oh.
3: I never thought that the time would come in my life when I couldn't reason something out.
1: But this is beyond reason. Thrown into a cave like a side of beef to wait.
3: To wait for what?
1: What? Oh, my only...
3: Wait.
1: What?
3: Someone is coming. Ahead.
1: I hear nothing.
3: Listen. A woman. Kay.
1: Catherine. Is that you?
3: Kay. Answer.
0: Oh, Jeffrey. Claude.
1: Oh, Kay. You. Kay. Oh, Catherine, are you all right?
3: Kay, where were you?
0: No, you. Are both of you all right?
1: Oh, we're all right.
3: We don't matter. You. Are you all right?
0: It's so dark in here. Are you all right? Tell me.
1: Catherine, you...
3: It is you that matters. What?
0: No, listen. There's so little time.
3: Eh?
1: What?
0: He's busy building up a fire. There's a chance if we run quickly.
3: Run quickly?
0: Yes, come.
1: We're not at liberty to go, my dear.
0: Why?
3: A matter of broken bones.
0: Oh, no.
3: That is the way it is.
0: Tell me what happened. Jeffrey, you. Claude, you. Tell me what happened to us. That old... Who is he? Is he really a Neanderthal?
3: There is no doubt.
0: But men like that have been dead for centuries. How did it happen? Why are we here?
3: When the automobile went over the cliff, we went into another dimension of time.
1: What?
0: I don't understand.
3: And I, too, understand little. But can it be that it bends in time or static things, that everything which occurs remains in existence as life moves on further along the corridor of time?
0: Then you mean when the automobile went over the cliff, in some way we went back into time instead of forward?
3: We...
1: No. No, that's impossible. Things exist when they exist. Not afterwards. No. No, there's a factual explanation to all this.
3: Factual? Is not the pain of our bones fact enough? Is enough?
0: Wait.
1: What is it?
3: A chant of some sort.
0: Why is he...
1: What is he saying? What?
3: Beginning of worship. A chant to the rising sun.
0: What is happening to us? Only a few hours ago. So happy, the three of us. On our way to a party.
3: Party? Another age.
1: We've got to do something.
3: Strange.
0: What?
3: Only a few hours ago, I was the door. And you, Jeffrey, the calm, poised diplomat of the green table.
1: Stop talking nonsense! He's coming in here. For us? We've got to do something. Do you hear me? Do something. I won't die. I can't die. Do you hear me? Do something. I won't die like this. I can't.
3: Jeffrey.
1: I'm sorry. I never could endure pain.
3: We understand, Jeffrey.
0: Try not to think, dear.
1: All my life, I've known what to say. And now...
0: But, Jeffrey...
1: No. Let me talk. While I can talk, I'm a man. And I won't be a man when he gets in here.
3: If I had a gun...
1: A world of reason. That's what it was to me. And everything could be settled with reason. In a world of reason.
3: If I had a gun...
1: Everything could be straightened out at the conference table. That's what I thought. All my life it would be that way. All my life. But you see, that was because I'd never met force in all my life.
3: If I had a gun...
1: But you can't reason with unreason, can you? When you're facing brute force, words and ethics and logic and good faith don't mean anything, do they?
3: If I had a gun...
1: You've got to face force with force. And a gun is force. And I've got a gun.
0: Jeffrey!
3: He's out of his head.
1: Yes, yes, I tell you, I've got a gun. Diplomatic service. They made me carry it. Oh, I hated it. I thought I'd never use it, but... Now we've got to, don't we? We've got to.
0: Oh, he's coming in here.
1: God, your right arm's all right. Reach in my pocket. The gun, use it, use it.
0: But I...
1: Use it if we're to live, use it.
0: Jeffrey, it's reaching.
1: Come on, go away. My hand, I can. All right, then. I'll shoot it.
3: So...
0: It is morning.
3: We...
0: Now...
3: We go on living. Something may happen to return us to where we belong.
0: I don't think so.
3: Nor I. Perhaps we will be able to leave some record behind us so that the world of the future will know and understand this strange thing that has happened. This meeting of the present and the past.
0: Jeffrey, don't just stare. It's over. Talk to us.
1: I was thinking. I just killed a man. Yet, it's 50,000 years before I was born.
4: Ladies and gentlemen, you have just heard a fantasy, just a story about a long time ago world where brute and unreasoning force were the order of the day and men were afraid until they found deep courage within themselves. Yes, what you heard was just a fantasy. But think about it in terms of what happened in the recent past of our world and what might happen in the very near future. Think about it. But let's talk more about that after a word from your announcer. This is Mr. O again. We were talking about the future, all right? Let's talk about our future play. Of all the stories out of my writing past, the one that many people ask me about is the very strange story titled The Revolt of the Worms. Yes, worms. Those little night crawlers on your lawn, those strange, slimy creatures of the dark who plowed under the land long before mankind ever invented the plow. So, next week I bring you The Revolt of the Worms, and I challenge you to listen.

0: That's our story for tonight. I hope you enjoyed it and will join us again as we travel through the zero dimension in the theater of your own imagination. So until we meet again next week, when I bring you another story in the night, this is Van Crystal reminding you that the extent of your own imagination is unlimited. One purpose of these programs is to help you exercise those imaginative powers. I hope we've succeeded. Good night.
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0: This is Michael Hansen. The story on Mindwebs this time is Pure Gold by Lord St. David's, a story which first appeared in Analog for July of 1977. Chris Lauder was poor, honest, and fond of the sea. He also had a mathematical mind. The first two facts meant that he worked in a bank, and the second two that he was a yachtsman and member of that unusual body, the Amateur Yacht Research Society. It's no good trying to explain what research that body does. It'd be much easier and provide a shorter list to say what it doesn't do. It is usual for its research to have something to do with boats, not necessarily yachts, but it has been known to wander far afield. Chris was unusual only because the whole society is. I have not yet heard of any other member becoming involved the way he did. Chris built his own boat, if that's the right description for it. You'll soon see why no exact description of it is possible, but it can do no harm to describe it in general terms. It had more than one hull, and sometimes more than two, if what it had were hulls. It also had a mast, or a structure which served some such purpose, and some sort of wings or sails. It also had some multi-shaped projections underneath and out to either side at times. It never was given a name other than that thing, and the way his research went prevented it from ever being written up in the sailing press. All the trouble started when Chris became tired of the daily dullness of the bank and decided to build a boat. Being a young man of a cautious and pragmatic nature, he took advice. He had heard about the Amateur Yacht Research Society from a bank client who had foolishly tried to get financing for his pet nautical invention and had been very properly turned down. From him, he had borrowed a book and read it. From then on, he was hooked. Books written by the AYRS members are not really meant to be read except for the first page, which explains what the author's trying to do, and the last chapter, in which he attempts to explain his results. Chris didn't know this, and he solemnly started reading and studying the chapters of graphs and mathematics that filled the center of the book. Being exceptionally gifted, he understood them, and even found a side issue arising from a formula which meant, well, and here he started daydreaming. It took a lot of space to build that thing, and he only succeeded because he had a friend who had a plastics factory with an empty shed near Pool Harbor. Even so, it had to be built in sections and taken on trailers to a slipway to assemble. In spite of all the difficulties, the great day came when, together with some AYRS members who thought they knew what he was doing, he got that thing launched, stepped aboard, and set off. Being, as I said, a cautious young man, he was wearing a life jacket, so he came to no harm, and he didn't have to swim very far to get ashore. That thing was later towed back to the slipway by a motorboat. It had partly dissolved into its component parts, but was undamaged, if you agree, to some did, that certain new curves and structure were really an improvement. So Chris went back to his drawing board. It wasn't all that wrong, just to redesign here, a bit stronger there. Yes, indeed, that extra bend did help, and soon the second great day came. This time Chris had the motorboat ready. That thing took off with a huge leap, and in spite of all of Chris's attempts to steer it, it ended up stuck high up on a mud bank. As the mud in Pool Harbor is deep and sticky and the tide was falling, he had plenty of time to think of further suitable alterations. So, finally, a third great day came, and it worked. For over an hour, Chris sailed about at vast speeds, dreaming happily of winning all the prizes for world speed records under sail. Reluctantly, at last, he came in, took her to pieces, and trailed her back to the shed. A careful checkup, admittedly after a lot of beer had been drunk, showed nothing wrong. Happily, Chris set about adding to that thing a small light cabin for cruising and the necessary safety equipment and stores which were needed to go to sea. Then his annual holiday came, and Chris took that thing out of harbor, and for some days was the terror of all normal sailing craft, many of whose skippers, on seeing him, went below and locked their drinks cupboards. But something was going wrong. It was rapidly becoming harder to steer that thing. She was becoming difficult to keep on course. Chris had it back for pool, but he didn't make it. Suddenly, that thing went out of control and became totally unsteerable. Luckily, Chris had invested in an inflatable boat and an outboard, and with it he towed that thing to port. And this is where, though he did not know it at the time, Chris's whole life changed. He could find nothing wrong except one strut, which supported, detail deliberately omitted, which had become coated with a heavy yellow substance. He had to unbolt the damaged part. He took it to his shed to examine and got a spare to replace it. Then he set off again. But by the end of his holiday, the new strut was getting as bad as the first, and he had to head back to Poole Harbor. After his holiday, Chris had a lot of piled-up work at the bank. It was 2 weeks before he could work at Poole again. It was important to remove the unwanted deposit, find out what it was, and stop it forming. It looked almost metallic, like a sort of hard, yellow butter, very heavy. It looked like, surely, it couldn't be gold. He took a blowtorch to it. It seemed to melt at about the right temperature, so he melted some into a small cup, and the rest he let drip into a bucket. Many people use banks, so Chris had no difficulty in finding an analytical chemist and in making an appointment. Late that afternoon, he was sitting in the office of Mr. James Cypress Jones with a small, dirty, truncated yellow cone lying on the table between them. Mr. Cypress Jones, this is not his real name, but as the story goes on, you'll see why I've disguised it. Jones was a very skeptical man, as was necessary to survive in his profession.
1: It looks like gold, and it's heavy enough. How did you get it?
0: Chris told him, and Mr. Jones' expression slowly worked itself into as near a look of utter disbelief as he ever allowed when facing the client.
1: All right. You leave it with me for a few days. I'll give you a ring when I'm finished with it.
0: He picked up the yellow lump and tossed it into a drawer. Chris could only return to work and daydream, but he was beginning to feel pretty sure of what Mr. Cypress Jones would tell him. And tell him he did. It was a very different Mr. Jones who deferentially ushered him into his office when they next met. He offered him coffee or any drink he preferred, and then he got down to business.
1: I carried out preliminary tests myself, and it's gold, all right.
0: He put a sheet of paper in front of Chris.
1: I didn't trust my judgment beyond that point, so I took it to a proper assayer, and this is his report.
0: Chris read. This sample of gold is unique in my experience. It is, as far as all usual contaminants are concerned, chemically pure beyond the power of known methods of purification, except for two factors. It appears to have been produced by a method involving the salts normally found in seawater, and has later been carelessly cast without any precautions being taken for cleanliness. There are none of the usual trace elements which would indicate the geographical source of this gold. Its contamination with sea salt suggests that the sea may be its origin. But if so, its method of extraction is not one currently known to science. And Chris looked up to see Mr. Jones eyeing him carefully.
1: Now, young man, I want the exact truth about this gold. First of all, did you come by it honestly?
0: Chris was shattered to the depths of his honest banking soul by the incredible accusation. And his face and his blurted out assurances carried complete conviction.
1: Then,
0: said Jones,
1: then can you assure me that everything that you've told me about your extraction of the gold is the absolute truth?
0: Again, Chris convinced. Mr. Jones did some very hard breathing.
1: You're in very great danger. Inexperienced, you need friends, partners. Very, very difficult business, gold. Crooks, powerful combines, large vested interests, laws, national interests. Now, I have friends in the business, good people, very experienced. You must accept help.
0: Chris thought of his present position, not only without the protection of patents, but even without an idea of why that thing produced the gold. And he said so. It only made Mr. Jones more eloquent.
1: You need scientific help for that, my boy. My own qualifications, indeed.
0: He put a large, fat, pudgy hand on Chris's arm.
1: Young man, this is your great opportunity. Accept help now, and we can all be rich, very rich. You must have help.
0: Chris tried to imagine Mr. Cypress Jones's more than portly figure sailing that thing, and failed hopelessly.
2: It's very kind of you, but I think I ought to go away and think about it, you know? I may have a shot at producing the theory myself. I'll come back if I need help, Mr. Jones.
0: Chris rose to his feet, picking up the neat little ingot, which was how his gold was now. Mr. Jones flopped about, afraid to say too much or too little. Chris went off up the street. Mr. Jones sat down to think hard. Chris knew what his great difficulty was. It was that he had no money. Patents, lawyers, all the things and people he needed all cost money. And clearly the best way to go is to pile up a great deal of gold. So every hour he could find, Chris took that thing to sea, and gold ingots started to collect under his workbench. Then came the evening which made the next great change in Chris's life. It was a Friday, and he set off for pool, only to find on the way to the station that he had left his cash at home. He returned to the flat, deciding to have a quick snack from the reserve of stores for that thing, and then set off again. The flat looked untidier than ever, and he opened the cupboard where sailing clothes, rigging, and tinned food formed a vast, untidy heap. What should he open? Sardines? Spam? Or a slice of that fresh ham? Ham! He had never put such a thing in the cupboard, and he poked it with his finger and it squeaked.
3: Hey! It's all right. I'll come quietly.
0: There was an earthquake among the heaps, and a girl came out. She was pretty enough, even in a disheveled state. But what interested Chris was her big handbag, which was bulging with papers which he realized were the plans and calculations for building that thing. Now, Chris had never seen industrial espionage before, but he recognized the enormous value of the plans to build the fastest sailing craft afloat, which, as a sideline, produced free gold. And he grabbed the bag. Hey, you're a thief. And there's only one thing to do with a thief. I'll call the police. At that, the girl, who seemed up until then undecided whether to look doleful or smile at him, burst into tears and dropped to her knees in front of him.
3: No. Oh, no. Not the police. I'll tell you everything. Who employed me, everything. But please, not the police, but... Oh, no. Mom mustn't know. She's very ill and she would die if I was arrested.
0: Chris was attracted by the idea of stopping further raids and also rather liked having a pretty girl more or less served up to him on a plate, so... He paused and said, right, I'll have to search you and tie you up to make sure you don't escape. Then I'll consider what to do.
3: If you wish.
0: She stood up, and Chris found that searching a very short-skirted girl for hidden weapons was a very enjoyable occupation. So was tying her up and putting her on the sofa. He poured himself a drink, and she asked for one, too, and they talked. She was most forthcoming about the methods of industrial espionage. She knew a lot. It was clearly necessary to search her more thoroughly to make sure none of those devilish devices she described were concealed on her person. The process was adjourned to the bedroom. How one records what happened the rest of the night depends on what kind of story this is. And this is not that kind of account. So I'll pass on to the next morning when a rather bleary-eyed girl was making coffee in a small kitchen, and in an over-large upper half of a pair of pajamas. She grinned at a pajama-bottomed Chris as he emerged from shaving. He looked surprised. Hey, aren't you getting dressed? Surely your mother must be worried by now that you're not being home.
3: Mom, I haven't got one. That was just a come-on last night.
0: Geez, don't you ever tell the truth?
3: Not unless it's useful. You don't even know my name yet.
0: Now, would you tell the truth if I asked you?
3: Probably not. Though I may if I go on liking you.
0: In that case, I'll name you myself. I think I'll call you Dane. Even this girl gasped as she giggled at a name which was appropriate enough after the night's episodes, but she said nothing. So he decided to call her that. And Chris had been thinking hard while shaving. Tell me, how are your morals?
3: How do you think they are?
0: Absolutely abysmal, which is why I have a proposition for you.
3: What? Another one?
0: Yes, though not like that. Tell me, are you well paid?
3: Well, I do it for the money. Why?
0: Well, I'm discovering that this business needs depths of deception which I cannot run to. How about becoming my partner? For one moment, gaped at him and gulped and then said...
3: What's in it for me?
0: Evens, everything. Work, bed, flat, boat, gold, roll up sleeves and help.
3: Sold. It's a deal, partner. When do we start?
0: Well, coffee now and then the planning. Chris soon learned from that his plan to sell gold till he had enough money for patents and lawyers was simply not possible. The fact was that any attempt to sell this extraordinary gold, legally or illegally, would at once cause it to be assayed, and its impossible purity and its contamination with sea salt would set off a mad gold rush of crooks who would hunt them down, force the secret from them, and probably murder them. She was sure it was Mr. Cypress Jones who had got her employers to send her. She also pointed out that publicity, which Chris, in his honesty, promptly suggested, would be disastrous. As soon as it became known that gold could be extracted from seawater as cheaply as aluminum, the fall in its price would destroy the value of the gold he already had. Between them, they worked out a strategy. They would give up their jobs and their flats. They would sell everything and buy a big, old, cheap, seaworthy boat to live aboard and use as a base for that thing. They would sell the lead ballast of their sailing house and gradually replace it with the disguised gold. When they had enough, they would sail away, taking that thing either in tow or packed up on board to some place where they could sell the gold. They would then go quickly elsewhere and tell the truth about the whole business, handing that thing over for scientific investigation to prevent crooks chasing them for the secret. The price of gold could then do what it liked. In the good old British naval phrase, bolterized, "Damn you, Jack, I'm inboard." And so they did. 6 weeks later, two happy young people were living aboard a big old sailing catch in Poole Harbor, sailing that thing by day, melting gold into ingots in the evenings, and enjoying themselves very much morning, noon, and especially at night. But what about Mr. Cypress Jones? And had it never happened to an industrial espionage agency that their agent had joined the opposition? Some firms have a policy for such occasions. The young couple should have expected what happened. Very soon, there came a day when they were far out at sea, running down channel before the wind. They always kept well out if they could. It excited less attention. Nearby boats were apt to come and look at them, and they needed privacy when harvesting the gold. That day, there was a motor yacht near them and coming to look at them. They suspected nothing wrong until two of its crew trained Tommy guns on them. Chris might have given in at once, but was not only a determined young lady, but in the interval she'd become an excellent seawoman.
3: "Get out of reach!"
0: she yelled, and Chris understood and put the helm over. Now, two things need explaining to a landsman. One is that no sailing craft sailing downwind can go faster than the wind. But a suitable craft can go twice as fast as the wind or more if reaching, which means going across it. That thing turned across the wind and was off and away. The motor yacht turned to follow them, and that was a mistake, and the second thing a landsman should know. A motor craft lying across the wind and parallel to the waves rolls like a pig and is in the worst possible position to shoot from. That's the platform position that Nelson got the combined French and Spanish fleets into at Trafalgar, and that was why his ships were so little knocked about. That thing was well shot at, but got away untouched. With its overwhelming speed, it left the motor yacht far behind, and with England in plain sight, their enemy was only a dot on the horizon. But the wind fell light, and steadily, the dot grew larger. Looked at Chris in despair. "Well, there's only one thing for it," he said, acting as he spoke. "Launch the inflatable boat, and mount its motor, and leave that thing to sail herself."
3: "But she'll be wrecked. And they are faster than the dinghy anyway, and they'll catch us."
0: "No, they can only see our mast. See, we're still hull down below the horizon. They won't see us leave, and they'll follow her. She'll run herself ashore somewhere. We can always, rebuild her if damaged, but they can't catch us." And so it turned out Chris and got safely back to Poole, and they found that thing a day or two later. She had put herself hard on some rocks at high tide, but being very light, the damage was not fatal, though her structure now had some fresh bends in it. A couple of weeks of work put her right, and they took her out again. But it was a gloomy council of war that they held that evening. There was nothing wrong with that thing. She was sailing as well, or better than ever. The trouble was that she no longer produced gold, and they hadn't the least idea of how she had done it, why she had stopped, or how to make her do it again. Worse still, as pointed out, they'd only got gold below, worth about 100,000 pounds at a free market price, and whenever they managed to sell it, they would get very much less than that, perhaps only half. Their great plans were in ruins. Perhaps in their misery, they didn't watch out as much as usual. Before they managed to react to it,
2: There was a boat alongside, footsteps on deck, and two gunmen in the cabin with guns trained on them. The gunmen were followed in by a benevolent-looking character, rather like an archbishop or very experienced family solicitor. He was therefore, of course, a very senior gangster boss.
4: "Well, put those things away," he ordered the two gunmen. "We're not here to hurt anybody. You all sit down. We need a little talk."
2: He looked around as everybody obeyed, and then turned to Chris and...
4: "You know, you're two very lucky young people, but very unwise. You take great risks.
2: You mean, like the other day, we certainly beat you then?"
4: "Pooh, that wasn't us. We would have been more careful. You have many, many enemies, my boy, but we're your friends. Now look at this."
2: He put a piece of paper on the table in front of them. It was a bank draft made out to Chris for £2 million. They goggled at it as he went on.
4: "Now let me put it like this. An invention like yours, who is it of most value to? The people who want to steal it and use it? If they did, at once the value of gold falls to nothing. They get little money, a lot of work. No, it's worth much more to us. We have all the gold in the world. If your invention is used and the price of gold falls, we would be sorry. Very, very sorry."
2: One gangster shook his head sadly. The other took out his handkerchief and wiped his eyes. And the boss continued.
4: "Now see, you get this small reward for your trouble when you sign this."
2: He put another piece of paper on the table.
4: "It's a promise never, never to use your invention or tell it to anybody."
2: "But," said Chris, his natural honesty overcoming his recent training, "but..." was too quick for him. She burst into tears and flung herself at the boss's feet.
3: "Oh, we promise. We promise."
2: She howled, and Chris was far enough advanced in theoretical and applied villainy to admire her artistry.
3: "We promise. We'll never, ever make any more gold."
2: She seized the pen, which the boss held out, and frantically scribbled a signature on the document. And Chris quickly signed, too.
5: And what about Mr. Cypress Jones?"
2: The boss sneered.
4: Him? He's a nothing. We visit him and tell him to be good."
5: And any others? You said there were more."
4: "We'll talk to him. But I advise you young people to go a long way away. For you, there will always be some risk."
2: Turned to him and said,
3: "We quite understand you want your gold prize protected. And we will keep our bargain. But we already have a lot of gold. You would not want us to sell it cheap. It would start the trouble all over again. Could we sell it to you at a price which gives you a good profit? And can we have all the money paid in dollars in New York, with just, say, 50,000 pounds in sterling to buy some things before we leave?"
2: The boss smiled at her.
4: "Well, you're a very wise young lady. It's a pleasure to do business with you."
2: He drew the agreement to him, took the pen, wrote in some additional sentences, initialed them, and the happy couple added their initials. He rose to his feet and motioned to his men to leave.
4: "In the next day or two, we'll collect the gold, pay you a fair price for it, and bring you a nice new draft in dollars."
2: "Yep." As he stepped into the motor craft lying alongside, he said,
4: "Well, we wish you safety and a long life. We watch you."
2: Chris and just managed to wave goodbye before staggering below and bursting into howls of laughter. To wind up this account, all went as stated. The gold and the money changed hands. They sold the catch, which now has some iron ballast. They bought a lovely, big, fast cruising trimaran, and they vanished over the horizon. Now, whether they're in Tobago or Tahiti or just plain at sea, I don't know, and they don't care. They sold that thing to other AYRS members before leaving, and she's still around. She's not easy to identify, as many of our members build things like this, and many of them get called that thing. We members of AYRS have had several good laughs recently at the most unlikely people who have been buying our books, attending meetings, and asking questions. I can put their minds at rest. Before leaving, my young friends asked me to do for them what they could not do once they'd gone, and finally protect them from Mr. Cypress Jones and his friends in the only possible way. That is, by telling the exact truth. And here it is.

You've heard Pure Gold, a story by Lord St. David's, which first appeared in Analog of July 1977. This is Michael Hansen. Reading with me was Star Eyes. Technical operation for this program by Bob Chan. MindWebs is a production of WHA Radio in Madison, a service of University of Wisconsin Extension.

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3: Henry, I've got me secret supplies.
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0: had encountered the phrase in a pocket-sized biography purchased at a newsstand just before the train left the station. A man's worth can be judged by the caliber of his enemies. Burton Grunzer stared reflectively from the murky compartment window. Darkness silvered the glass and gave him nothing to look at but his own image. How many people were enemies of that face? Every eyes narrowed by a myopic squint, denied by vanity the correction of spectacles. For the nose, he secretly called patrician. Of the mouth, that was hard, unrelenting, cruel even.
1: How many enemies have I got? How many? Oh, I've got a lot of enemies. I'm rich in enemies. Some of them are 24 carat.
0: This is the story of a man with enemies. This is a tale of a man with foes. This is a story of Burton Grunzer,
1: who collects opponents like spent matches wherever he goes.

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0: man like Whitman Hayes, for instance. Whitman Hayes. I'm proud of him. Proud.
1: Are you, Burton, dear?
0: Do you think it odd that a man like me should be proud of an enemy?
1: Not odd, Burton, dear. No, not odd.
0: What, then?
1: Well, I don't quite know, dear. Mr. Hayes came up from nothing. He's had a very hard life. But mind you, Burton, dear, I'm very proud that you've done far better than he has and will do far greater things. He is, after all, twice your age.
0: Mm.
1: He must be nearly 70 now, Mr. Hayes.
0: That's what he is. I'm 35. You were right when you said twice as old. Hayes knows the food business, all right. Knows it from every angle. A wagon jobber for 6 years, a broker for 10. He was a food company executive for nearly 20 years before the old man brought him into the organization to sit on his right hand.

0: Pinning Hayes to the mat isn't easy, but it makes doing it even sweeter.
1: Won't he retire soon, Burton, dear?
0: Hayes? The Whitman Hayes of this world don't retire. They're carried out of a boardroom one day in a box.
1: Oh, Burton, really?
0: He's senile. Trouble is, he doesn't know it. He's outlived his usefulness. That's what I trade on. That's what I trade on, and that you have to do in business. I concentrate my questions on the new supermarket and suburbia phenomena to demonstrate to the old man the times have changed, that the past is dead, and that new merchandising tactics are required, and that only a younger man can supply them. Is there mail for me, Jean?
1: Yes, Burton, dear. There are a few letters. On the hall table.
0: Don't put my mail on the hall table, Jean. I told you before, this isn't a boarding house.
1: No, dear. I wonder if you'd like to go to the cinema tonight.
0: I'm going to have a bath. I'll see to the mail, too, at the same time. I'll have dinner, then.
1: Would you like to go to the cinema tonight, Burton?
0: What is it?
1: Love in the Afternoon with Audrey Hepburn.
0: Yeah.
1: Well, there's a war film on at the Odeon about... About the first men to go into the concentration camps after the war. But Burton...
0: We'll go to that.
1: Always war and violence and... My own fault, though. I shouldn't have mentioned the other one.
0: I don't want to be disturbed, Jean.
1: All right, Burton, dear. We would have stayed at home if I'd only said love in the afternoon. Audrey Hepburn's so lovely, too. I'll go in the week on my own.

0: Society for United Action. What might that be when it's at home? Dear Mr. Grunza, your name has been suggested to us.
1: Suggested to us by a mutual acquaintance. Our organization has an unusual mission which cannot be described in this letter, but which you may find of exceeding interest. We would be gratified by a private discussion at your earliest convenience. If I do not hear from you to the contrary in the next few days, I will take the liberty of calling you at your office. Carl Tucker, Secretary.
2: His first reaction was defensive. He suspected an oblique attack on his pocketbook. His second was curiosity. He went into the bedroom and looked up Society for United Action. It wasn't there. All the same, he said to himself,
0: "Okay, Mr. Tucker, I'll bite."

0: Grosvenor. I haven't heard from you, so I assume you don't mind me calling today. Carl Tucker.
1: Oh, yes. Yes, I received a letter from you.
0: It's 3 o'clock now. Is it convenient to talk with you?
1: When you said, yes, in your letter, you said call me. I presumed you was meant in the American sense. A call on the telephone.
0: Is there a chance that we could talk now, or would it be more convenient?
1: Yes, yes. Well, that is, if you could give me some idea.
0: We're not a charity organization, Mr. Brunson, in case you thought I was after money. We don't sell anything either. We're more or less a voluntary service group. Our membership is over 1,000 at present.
1: To tell you the truth, I've never heard of you.
0: No, you haven't, and that's one of the assets. May I
1: please,
0: sit down?
1: Please, won't you take a seat?
0: Thank you. I think you'll understand about us. I'm a semi-retired broker, so I'm not here to sell you razor blades. I couldn't if I tried anyway. The subject I want to discuss is rather intimate, so I'll have to ask you to bear with me on a certain point. Could anyone overhear us at all, do you think?
1: No. No one?
0: Good. The point is, what I want to say is in the strictest confidence. If you betray this confidence, if you publicize our society in any way, the consequences could be most unpleasant.
1: Well, right. Yeah, yes.
0: Good. Now, the society has prepared this little spiel about our basic philosophy. But I'm not going to bore you with it. I'm going to go straight to the heart of our argument. You may not agree with our first principle at all, and I'd like to know that now.
1: First principle?
0: Well, put in the crudest form, Mr. Brunson, the Society for United Action believes that some people are just not fit to live. There, I said it. Some of our members don't believe in my direct approach. They feel the argument ought to be broached more discreetly. But, frankly, I've obtained rather excellent results in this rather crude manner. How do you feel about what I've said, Mr. Brunson?
1: I don't know. I haven't thought about it.
0: Were you in the war, Mr. Brunson?
1: Yes, in the Navy. I don't suppose I thought the enemy fit to live at the time. I suppose there are plenty of other cases, too, now you come to mention it. It's just that I've never given it any thought. Yes, I suppose murderers, these crimes in the papers involving children, perverts, people like that, I suppose they're not fit to live.
0: Ah, so you accept our first principle. It's a question of category, isn't it?
1: I suppose you could say that.
0: Good. Now I'll try another blunt question. Have you personally ever wished someone dead? Oh, I don't mean those casual, fleeting wishes everybody has. I mean a real, deep-down, uncomplicated wish for the death of someone you think unfit to live. Have you?
2: And another thing, Grunther. Stop trying to influence young Eckert. Stop trying to corrupt him. Yes, I said corrupt, and I mean corrupt. Eckert's a decent young man. He'll not stoop to your kind of business dealings. He's going to make a very fine manager of bakery products, if you leave him alone. I've watched your face, Grunther. I know your mind. I know what you're thinking. I know you hate me. Well, I don't care. You're worthless, Mr. Grunther. A blot upon the earth. A scheming, nasty... And sue me for slander if you wish. But I will say it. An evil man.
0: Have you, Mr. Grunther?
1: Yes. Yes, I wish for the death of someone I think unfit to live. Certainly I have.

0: darling. Let's go out and paint the town red.
1: But what about your headache?
0: Oh, that's gone. Grandpa headache powders did the trick.
2: 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Grandpa headache powders work extra fast because they dissolve almost immediately. 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
1: Ah, Grandpa. Oh, darling, can't you look as though you're enjoying yourself? The party's great.
0: Yes, it was until I ate.
1: Well, take a Digel. I always keep some in my bag.
0: But I already took an antacid.
1: Oh, yes, darling, but Digel is much more than an antacid. Digel has double action. There's a layer of antacid plus a layer of simethicone. It's the simethicone that relieves that dreadful bloated feeling. Here, try a Digel.
3: Like they say, when you eat too well, demand Digel.
4: Miss Monroe, please cancel my appointments for the rest of the afternoon. It doesn't matter. What?
5: Young woman, who is employing whom? Do as I say.
4: Who is employing whom? I often think, Mr. Tucker, I often think we in business would have a much easier time if that axiom were observed. Who is employing...
6: Quite. So, there are times when the removal of someone from this earth would be beneficial.
4: Well, this isn't Murder Incorporated, is it?
6: Hardly, Mr. Granzer, hardly. There is absolutely no criminal aspect in our aims or our methods. I'll admit we're a secret society, but we're not exactly the Black Hat. No, you'd be amazed at the quality of our membership. It even includes members of the legal profession. No, I don't know, thank you. Yes, members of the legal profession. But let me tell you how the society came into being. It began with two men. I can't reveal their names just now. The year was 1949, and one of these men was a lawyer. The other one was a government psychiatrist. Both of them were involved in a rather sensational trial concerning a man accused of a hideous crime against two small boys. In their opinion, the man was unquestionably guilty, but an unusually persuasive defense counsel and a highly suggestible jury gave him his freedom. When the shocking verdict was announced, these two, who were personal friends as well as colleagues, were thunderstruck and furious. They felt a monumental wrong had been committed, and they were helpless to right it.
4: I see. The psychiatrist.
6: Yes. For some years, he'd made studies in a field which might be called anthropological psychiatry. One of these researches related to the voodoo practice of certain groups, the Haitian in particular. You've probably heard a great deal about voodoo. Obaya, as they call it in Jamaica. Anyway, I won't dwell on the subject unless you think we hold tribal rites and stick needles into dolls or something. The chief feature of his study, this psychiatrist, was the uncanny success of certain strange practices. Naturally, he, as a scientist, you know, naturally he rejected the supernatural explanation and sought a rational one. And, of course, there was only one answer. When the high priest, or whatever, decreed punishment or death for someone, it was the guilty person's own convictions concerning the power of the death wish, his own faith in the voodoo power. This made the wish come true. Sometimes he would simply sicken and die. Sometimes, through the voodoo curse, he would die by accident. An accident prompted by the secret belief that once cursed, he must die. Eerie, isn't it?
4: No doubt.
6: Anyway, our friend, the psychiatrist, began to wonder, you see, if any of us have progressed far enough along the path of civilization not to be suggestible to this kind of punishment. He proposed that they experiment on this subject just to find out.
4: What? You mean they actually... I mean, with a...
6: They went to see this man, you see, and they announced their intentions. They told him they were going to wish him dead. They explained how and why their wish would become a reality, and although he laughed at them, they saw superstition, fear in his face.
4: This was the man, the one responsible for the crime.
6: That's right. They promised him that regularly, every day, they would be wishing for his death until he could no longer stop the mystic juggernaut that would make the wish come true.
4: Well, that's pretty silly, really, isn't it?
6: The man died of a heart attack 2 months later.
4: Ah. I knew you'd say that. Such a thing as coincidence, you know.
6: Naturally. That's what our friends told one another. They weren't satisfied, you see, so they tried again.
4: Again?
6: I won't recount who the victim was, but this time they engaged the help of four associates. This little band of pioneers was the nucleus of the society I represent today.
4: And you mean to tell me there's 1,000 now?
6: Yes, 1,000. And more. All over the country. A society whose one function is to wish people dead. At first, of course, membership was purely voluntary. But now we've got a system. Each new member of the Society for United Action joins on the basis of submitting one potential victim. Naturally, the Society investigates to determine whether the victim is deserving of his fate. If the case is a good one, the entire membership then sets about to wish him dead. Once the task has been... I'm sorry? Once the person has met his decreed fate, well, then the new member must take part in all future concerted action. That and a small yearly fee is all that's required for membership. And in case you don't think I'm serious, here are the facts. To date, 229 victims were named by our selection committee. Of those, 201 are no longer alive. Coincidence, Mr. Grunser?
4: Well, that leaves...
6: 28. Well, this indicates that our method isn't infallible, doesn't it? We're the first to admit that. But new techniques are being developed all the time. I assure you, in the end, we shall get them all. Yes, our members are listed in this book, Mr. Grunser. I'm going to give you the option to call 1, 10, or 100 of them.
4: Call them?
6: Call them and see if I'm telling the truth. Well, like to call? Any of them?
4: No. I'm willing to take your word for it, Mr. Tucker. It's incredible, but I can see just how it works. I really can. Just knowing that 1,000 people wish you dead is enough to... Well, enough to... there's just one question. You mentioned something about a small fee.
6: It's £50, Mr. Grunser.
4: 50?
6: Parts.
4: I see. 50 times 1,000. That works out to very reasonable money, doesn't it?
6: I assure you, the organization is not motivated by profit. And not the kind you mean. The dues merely cover expenses, committee work, research, and the like. Surely you can understand that.
4: Yes, I suppose so.
6: Then you find it interesting?
4: Interesting.
6: Can you, offhand, think of anyone you would wish...
4: I think I could.
7: I'll hound you from the company, Grunser. You and all your psychopathic creeps.
4: If I put my mind to it.
7: I've striven hard, man and boy. Given the best years of my life to this organization. I love my work. And I'll not see an overambitious jab-jab pipsqueak take over. You will not step into my shoes. And from my shoes will not influence D.B. Stevens. This firm will not become secondary to the whim of a thug like you. I dedicate my life to breaking you, Burton Grunser.
4: If only it could work.
6: But it does work, Mr. Grunser. I would have thought that 201 out of 229.
4: Yes, but...
7: 200 and... Phew.
4: But how can it work, though? If wishes became deeds, I'd have slaughtered dozens in my lifetime.
6: No doubt you would, Mr. Grunser. No doubt you would have. But you weren't aware of my organization then, were you?
4: No, but... Yes, I suppose it was always different. My wishes then were always secret things. hidden. No man ever knew about them.
8: And Burton Grunzer strode about the room. He thought swiftly and concisely about the information, the knowledge this amiable little man, Mr. Tucker, had brought him, the power Mr. Tucker was placing within his grasp. 201 out of 229. Very good odds. What was that? 85%? 90? Something very like it.
6: I assure you, in the end, we shall get them all.
4: Yes. Yes, I can see how it would work. 1,000 minds burning with a single wish of death. As I can imagine, I can see the chosen victim. Sneering in disbelief at first, and then slowly, gradually, giving in, succumbing to fear.
6: You put it very well, Mr. Grunzer. You have a wonderful grasp of what we're aiming for.
4: At first, of course, the victim would just think that, well, it might work. And then...
8: Suddenly, Burton Grunzer saw the ruddy face of Whitman Hayes.
4: But the victim has to know all this, of course. He has to know the society exists and has succeeded in his wishing for his death. That's absolutely essential, isn't it?
6: Absolutely essential. You've touched on the vital point, Mr. Grunzer. The victim must be informed. And that, precisely, is what I have done. Your death wish began at noon today. The society has begun to work. I'm very sorry.
4: Goodbye, Mr. Grunzer.

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2: 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Someone's death. Starring George Kennedy, Joyce Boulafont, and Robert Reed. 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

0: week, our story revolves around the make-believe world of television. We'll meet Nils Fredrik Blixen, a middle-aged man married to his craft, producing television shows. He's preparing a new detective series called Stag at Bay, in which his star will have exactly one half hour each week to solve a fictional crime. Nils Fredrik Blixen, a veteran of the industry, is breaking in a new casting director, Joanna Redfern. Young, bright, aggressive. A woman more prideful of her liberated status than of her shocking red hair. Their problem is to cast the role of co-star in the upcoming series, strictly a matter of choice. It would have been easy if it hadn't been for one unexpected, intangible fact. Someone's death. The fact is, it was murder. Our story, Someone's Death, begins after this word.
1: I was in South Korea with the Peace Corps. We were the first rural health program in Korea. What a lot of us did was to go around and check to see if there was a TB patient in the house. A lot of these people had never, ever had any kind of medical attention at all. I remember one case. She was in pain. She was in real pain. And the doctor examined her and became very concerned. And he told us later that had she not come in, she would have died. I was very, very proud. You know, but you've probably heard this, and you'll hear it again and again from volunteers. The volunteer himself gets more out of it than he actually gives to the people who's supposed to be helping.
2: Volunteer for the Peace Corps. The Peace Corps is one part of action. Action.

0: He lay on his stomach under the oak like a spy, with his hands shading his eyes and a reversed blue baseball cap spread over the back of his neck. He was black, tall, 6'5" in his stocking feet, a former basketball player. Several woodworms had been caught in the blood that matted the base of his skull. He'd been shot at close range, the bullet burrowing upward through the back of his head. He was quite thoroughly, vengefully murdered. At the precise early morning hour that a young boy and girl in the hills along Mulholland Drive above Hollywood stumbled onto the body, I was in a projection room at the studio. I was still at the studio in my office, chairing an unofficial production meeting as the sun dipped into the smog and below the Los Angeles horizon. It was the 22nd of May. On June the 4th, come hell, high water, death, panic, or war, we had to be in production on the first of 22 hour episodes of a new TV series which I had originated and would produce called Stag at Bay, a detective series which is supposed to make me some kind of authority on murder. The meeting was a replay of a thousand, just like it.
1: You know, we've got to find a gimmick to hang the PR campaign on.
2: Right now, that's less important than finding the right girl.
0: Across the desk from me was Leonard Ellis, a born conciliator. In his youth, he'd wanted to be a baseball umpire, but failed due to his slight deafness, though he often said it was merely compensation for 20/20 vision. He claimed to hear better after a nip, so at 61, he had become an alert quasi-alcoholic. Nevertheless, Leonard Ellis was the best unit publicist any series could have. Joanna Redfern, the casting director, sat near him, upright in straight chair. Tall, 23, a recent graduate of Bennington, she wore her red hair short because everybody else wore it long. She was uptight, tapping the arms of her chair, uncrossing her trousered legs. When she finally got to her feet, it was in sections, like a deck chair unfolding.
2: Well, someday some terribly courageous TV producer is going to thumb his nose at the computer, cast the best actor or actress in his series instead of the safest, and make $100 million. And how in the name of reason are those pious, rude New York network research freaks going to squeeze out of that one?
1: Well, I'm sure every producer wants to cast the best actor or actress in every role. Isn't that so, Niels Frederick?
0: I'm producing this series, and I'll make the decisions. I couldn't care less about what they want upstairs. And so you'll get it straight, Miss Redfern. I'm not going to fill an important running lead with a bad Mexican-American actress just because Justicia or Nosotras or the rest of the pressure groups think I ought to.
2: The part calls for a Mexican-American girl. It would be absurd not to get...
0: Fine. You bring me one who can cut the mustard and I'll sign her.
2: I have brought you several, but all you're after is a pretty face.
0: They weren't right, any of them.
2: You know what I think I better do is tell the front office that this isn't working out, that it isn't fair to the studio to saddle you with a casting director you don't know and you don't have confidence
0: Sit
2: in.
0: Sit down.
2: No, I'd rather not.
1: Who's for coffee? Are you Nils Frederick?
2: All the same, Mr. Blixen, I wish you luck. I hope Stag at Bay knocks everybody right on their backside.
0: His backside.
2: Of course.
0: Is this your first series, Miss Redfern?
2: Yes.
0: It's my fifth. Joanna, isn't it?
2: It's Joanna, but everybody calls me Red.
1: Yours is black, I believe, Nils Frederick. Red, are you cream?
2: No sugar, dash of cream.
0: While Ellis translated the coffee order to my secretary, Mary, and poor woman should have been gone hours ago, Red sat on her tailbone with the player's directory and searched for the actress who wouldn't compromise us too much with the powers upstairs. I could hear Ellis on the extension talking to his granddaughter.
1: Hello, honey? Yeah. This is Grandpa. I'm going to be late again for dinner. Did you call me? Donny Osmond? I thought you were in love with David Cassidy. Issue of... Which magazine? Oh. Anything with Donnie's picture on the cover. Yeah, I'll find one. I won't be too late. Bye-bye, sweet.
2: Donnie's woman?
1: Donnie needs her.
2: She assured me last spring that Bobby Sherman needed her.
1: Well, that's when she was a kid of 13. But now she knows what love is.
0: Red, where did you meet Ellis's granddaughter?
2: Oh, I've known Heidi for years. We're neighbors.
0: You're kidding. No one in Hollywood has neighbors.
1: Oh, Red and I live in the same... what do you call it, Red? Fourplex?
2: Over on De Longpre. It's a nice area. I love it.
1: Yeah, they still dig their heels in about blacks, so. Though.
0: In this enlightened day and age.
1: Yeah, you bet. In this day and age... I'm sorry, Red.
0: Why? Did I walk into something? Well, what happened at the neighborly fourplex?
2: Nothing happened.
1: Yeah, right. Nothing. But, tempest in a teapot.
0: Come on, tell me. Might springboard a script.
2: No script. Just I had a black friend, somebody objected.
1: Anonymous letters, you know.
0: So what did you do about it, Red?
2: Kissed him goodnight on the lawn after that. Didn't want anybody to miss anything.
0: That's a good girl.
2: Oh, here she is. Now, just look at this picture if you want to see one sweet actress. Now, I know she won't do. You're after a beauty. This girl looks like 10 cents worth of cat meat.
0: Yeah. She's got an interesting face.
2: You mean ugly.
0: True.
2: You know Clifford Odette's country girl?
0: Of course I know it. Do you think I'm illiterate?
2: Well, how do you think the woman ought to be played?
0: Mother Earth.
2: Okay. I saw Isabel Chavez do Country Girl in Spanish in East L.A. a month ago, and I thought I'd die. This was a woman you could believe anything about. When the husband tells the director she was Miss Mexico, you believe. When he says she tried suicide, you believe that. You believe. Oh, nuts.
0: I watched her, Joanna Redfern, Miss Clumsy of the Year, knock over a 7-foot-tall philodendron plant. While Ellis and I helped her prop it up again, she was tossing the plant's upper tendrils over the automatic fire extinguisher pipes in the ceiling, which caused her to split her shirt and dislodge an abstract of some English soccer players when she fell in exhaustion against the wall. Yet, like the young Hepburn, she was so secure in her ungainliness that it projected itself as a kind of high-born grace. I felt I'd never been stuck with a more aggravating girl in my life.
2: Oh, I did all that in one take.
0: Will you sit down, Red? Forget the plant. Just sit down. I'm sorry. I shouldn't have shouted.
2: You certainly shouldn't have.
0: Ellis, see if Mary fell in the coffee pot out there and drowned, will you?
1: Yeah. Mary!
2: Oh, dear.
1: Oh, sorry. I didn't know you were right in the door about to knock. Here, let me help you.
3: Joanna.
2: Hmm? Oh, me, yeah? Oh, I get so used to being called Red.
3: Yeah.
0: What is it, Mary?
3: Well, I hate to interrupt, but I've got a message for Joanna.
0: Who is it? Tell him to hold the line. We'll be through here in a minute.
3: Well, actually, they're right outside.
2: Look, Mary, if it's some agent...
3: They're not agents, exactly.
0: Well, who are they exactly? Bill collectors, men from Mars, what?
3: No... Oh, they're policemen.
1: Policemen? This is a private eye show. Tell them we're not casting men in blue. Right, Nils Frederick?
3: You don't understand. They're...
0: Well, come on, Mary. They're what?
3: Detectives.
0: Detectives?
2: And they want to talk to me?
3: Yes.
0: What about?
3: They said it's something about a murder.
4: There's a little town in western Pennsylvania called Oil City, where they make peace of mind. 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Quaker State starts with the finest natural petroleum the earth provides. 100% pure Pennsylvania-grade crude oil. 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Quaker State Motor Oil. Who says you can't buy peace of mind?
5: Quaker State, your car... You keep it running, young. You keep it running.
6: We'll return to our story in a moment.

0: Marines are looking for a few good men to become Marine officers. 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And a few good men to serve as lawyers in the Marine Corps. The program is Platoon Leaders Class, PLC. 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The Marines are looking for a few good men who want to lead other men as officers in the United States Marine Corps.
1: Two plainclothesmen were standing by Mary's files, a stocky, sunburned man in suede pants and a modified safari jacket, and a lean, dark man wearing a gray business suit. The second detective extended his wallet. I studied the ID, which bore a serious pose of him in a square collar, tie, and somewhat shorter haircut. The card said, Ames, Sergeant, Negro, male, 5'11", weight 160, black hair, brown eyes, no visible scars. There was a third man in the outer office, a cab driver, who sat flipping his hat between his hands and whistling at the floor, his elbows on his knees. Mary explained his presence.
2: He's been waiting for over half an hour. Miss Redfern, Joanna, ordered him.
1: Both men in red went through the open door into my office. As I turned to follow them, a messenger boy dropped off the rewrite of our opening show. The cabbie, I noticed, was leaning around me trying to read the cover.
3: You a TV producer?
1: That's what they call me. Mary, will you Xerox this, 15 copies?
2: Right now?
1: No, in the morning.
2: She's not in trouble, is she, Joanna?
1: Ellis, drive Mary out to the lot.
4: Don't worry, Red. All they can do is rubber hose you.
1: Stupid thing for Ellis to have said to her. I liked Red. I could see Ames was quizzing her tough. Whether they resented it or not, I was going to go in. The cabbie was stretching his neck to try and see into the room. I closed the door.
5: The last time you saw him was...
1: Is this private?
5: It's up to the young lady.
6: They know about Daniel and me.
1: Daniel?
6: The black friend I mentioned. Dan Gladstone. Apparently he's been in some kind of accident.
1: Oh?
5: 2 weeks. You haven't seen Mr. Gladstone since roughly the 8th of May, then?
6: No, I haven't, or longer.
5: Why not?
6: I don't know what you mean.
5: You were fairly close friends, weren't you, Miss Redfern?
6: We were friends. I don't know how close.
5: Were you engaged?
6: No.
5: Didn't Gladstone give you a ring sometime in February?
6: It was a joke. It came out of a penny candy jar.
1: Excuse me. But what kind of accident was this?
5: He was shot in the back of the head.
6: Shot? Daniel,
5: And no accident.
6: Who told you about the ring?
5: What was the tenor of your last meeting, Miss Redfern?
6: The what?
5: What did you talk about?
6: I don't remember.
5: Did you fight?
6: I just really can't remember.
5: Did you say if you show your black face around here again, I'll cut your damn woolly head off, or words to that effect?
1: Now, wait a minute. Have you warned her, given her her rights, or did you just forget?
5: No, we didn't forget.
1: She has a right to know who you've been talking to, who's been telling you these...
5: Do you own a .22 caliber pistol, Miss Redfern?
1: Okay, that does it. Give me an outside line.
6: A pistol? No, of course not.
1: Red, cool it. I'm contacting a lawyer. You don't mind, do you, gentlemen?
5: No, I think it's a very sound idea.
6: I don't need a lawyer.
5: You might ask him to meet us at North Hollywood Division. That's 11480 Tierra. You have her there in a half hour, Mr. Blitzen.
1: Murder on television is one thing. It's an episode. By the end of the last reel, it's solved. But I was discovering that isn't the way it really is. My guts were turning.
7: Hello?
1: Wade?
7: Yes?
1: Wade, this is Nils Frederick.
7: Nils, what's the matter? You sound like you were canceled before you started.
1: Wade, we've got a problem here.
7: Oh, like what?
1: Like a suspect for murder.
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0: The city by night had a warm, wind-swept face. Los Angeles was a Mediterranean town, I'd always felt, despite its size and location. All day long, it lay like a girl on its back by the sea, half asleep under its dark glasses burning in the sun, amused by the boys who whistled and hung around. Only at dusk it began to stir. It would blink and sit up and rest its chin on its knees, gazing at the bronze-colored ocean, and perhaps accept a margarita or two. The cab driver didn't need a margarita. He was very talkative.
4: Boy, looks like all the idiots are out tonight. Hey, look at that coupe. Hey, there's a real dilly. You know, I tell you, I love this town. Too breezy back there for you?
5: No, it's fine.
0: Are you all right, Red?
5: You haven't asked me whether I did it or not. Do you realize that?
0: I haven't. All right, did you shoot the man?
5: No.
0: That's a load off my mind.
4: Hey, did you see that jerk? A left turn and no signal. My wife wonders why I got a nervous stomach. Hey, you two want to buy a free press?
0: No, thanks. What is your name?
4: Jack. I thought I told you.
0: The young lady and I have some things to talk about.
4: No, sure. Private is private.
5: You think I'm not the murderous type, then?
0: If there is a type.
5: There's a type that goes all to pieces in a jealousy situation. The first person I was jealous of was my sister. I was 4 when she was born. I couldn't understand why my father had done that to me.
0: Don't you blame your mother, too?
5: She didn't count. She died when I was 8. She and my father were separated by then. He was living in Pennsylvania. She was in Hartford.
0: With you and your sister?
5: No. I'd already killed my sister.
0: You what?
5: I broke my sister's neck when she was 7 months old.
0: When you set out to make a point, you don't fool around.
5: It's the fact. My mother left the carriage in the front porch. I pushed it down the steps. I wasn't punished. Just sent to a child psychiatrist and later to a very nice school in New Hampshire. That's what jealousy can do. My father used to come see me once in a while. He's married twice since my mother died. 3 more children.
0: I thought you said you hadn't been punished. We rode along for a while, neither of us talking. Even the cab driver seemed more content since traffic had eased up some. I studied Red during the silence. She struck me as being very vulnerable.
5: Do you have any children?
0: No.
5: I know you're married. I looked up your studio biography.
0: Well, then it's out of date. We were divorced in 65.
5: Oh, let's see. I was born in 50, so I was 15 then. I'm sorry it didn't work out.
0: We made a mistake and we rectified it.
5: Very civilized.
0: My dear girl, a divorce is about as civilized as a gang rape. We've been married 18 years.
5: I think there must be something wrong with marriage.
0: Not with the game, just with the players.
4: Well, this must be the place.
0: Keep it running, Jack. We'll be going back into Hollywood.
4: Hey, I'll tell you what I'll do. Why don't I grab something to eat and then I'll come back for you, huh? You don't want to buy the cab. wait a minute. What is this, a check? I'm sorry, we don't take personal checks.
0: A voucher. I ride cabs a lot.
4: Oh, thanks. Yeah, thanks, Mr. Blixen.
0: Try us in about an hour.
4: Sure.
0: Niels Frederick, come over here. Wade Schreiber, your client, Joanna Redfern.
5: How do you do?
0: Joanna? Is it Miss?
5: Yes.
0: Let's talk out here for a minute. I think before we go inside, we'd better clarify a couple of points.
5: I didn't kill Dan.
0: Yes, I understand that. I don't believe they're ready to accuse you of it. They're just trying to get to the truth, believe it or not.
6: They said he was shot with a .22.
0: Yes, he was, and that's point number one. Joanna, do you own a .22?
5: No.
0: Ever own one?
5: No.
0: Well, were you ever in contact with one?
5: No.
0: Okay, I'll buy that. Second, where were you last evening between, say, 10 and midnight?
5: 10, Grauman's Chinese.
0: You went to a movie?
5: Yes.
6: Wade, you act like a cop.
0: Oh, come on, Niels, wait a minute. Who did you go to the movie with?
5: Alone.
0: You often go to the movies alone?
5: Not often. I was just walking on Hollywood Boulevard. My car's in the shop. And I just went in.
0: Where was he killed, Wade? On the valley side of the hills. You know that area?
5: Not too well.
0: Well, there's a dead-end private street off Barry. It's called Ruby.
5: Oh, I know Ruby.
0: You would. Some kids found the corpse this morning by the side of the road, dead about 12 hours. How do you know Ruby Avenue?
5: Oh, Lord.
0: Boy, come on. How do you know it?
5: Oh, we used to park up there.
0: You in Gladstone?
5: Once in a while.
0: Uh-huh. Had the body been dumped? No, his car was nearby. He was found about 20 feet from it. Hadn't been robbed, no sign of a struggle. So he knew his killer. He just strolled over under the trees, lowered his head, and somebody reached around and shot him.
6: What's the matter, Ed? You cold?
5: Just a chill. I'll get over it.
0: There seems to be a witness report on file here.
5: Witness to what?
0: Evidently, somebody heard you threaten Dan Gladstone.
5: Threaten him? That's ridiculous.
0: Joanna, did you two fight at all?
5: Well, I wouldn't say fight.
0: Well, what would you say?
5: Well, I'd say that, well, we had words.
0: What about?
5: But nothing important. Does it matter?
0: It matters. Now, please, Red. It must have been fairly important if it caused you two to break up.
5: He was a pusher, and he tried to get me hooked. I loved him, or I thought I loved him, but I told him to get lost.
0: Did you tell him, if you show your black face around here, I'll cut your head off?
5: Oh, God. Yes, I did.
0: Wade, what does this do to us? Well, I don't know, Nils. Sure gives him a peach of a motive to swing on. Well, we better go in.
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0: 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I'm Rod Serling, and this is The Zero Hour.
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0: 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Rod Serling is your host. Zero Hour is produced and directed by Elliot Lewis. 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Hugh Douglas speaking. 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

slowly rotating at the edge of deep space, 1,000 kilometers beyond the atmosphere of 21st century Earth, is the Arthur C. Clarke Astronomical Observatory, Starlab. 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This week, Captain Buddy Griff and Starlab librarian Ingrid Tassel discover the ultimate sideshow attraction in the circus of their minds when they encounter the Madonnas of Zanzibar Alpha on Alien Worlds.

0: Lunar.
1: This is Starlab. 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
0: Jerry, it's Frank Patterson. Is our shuttle still there?
1: Yes, it is.
0: When is it due to launch?
1: In about 20 minutes. It's still being loaded.
0: Okay, can you pass me through to the pilot? We need some hydroponic nutrient tubing, and I forgot to put it on its supply list.
1: No problem, Frank. I'll switch you over.
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1: This is Starlab. 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
1: Sounds like a barrel of fun, Daphne. 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
2: 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From Otto himself.
1: What's your Starlab ETA?
2: 7 minutes and 22 seconds.
1: 7 plus 22, roger. Okay, Serendipity 1, I have you on the screen. That's some paint job you've got there, Daphne. I've never seen a Day-Glow Rainbow shuttle before.
2: Part of the image, kid. Part of the image.
1: And a thrilling wonder it is, too. Your docking orbit insertion coordinates are 503 at 20 Alpha, docking bay 7.
2: Thanks, pal. Oh, remind me to give you a couple of free tickets. Serendipity 1, out.
1: Starlab, clear.
3: Well, it seems to me that in order to project the astral body, the person first has to visualize being outside himself. He has to actually see his etheric body while he's still in his physical body.
4: Oh, I don't know, John. What is there about the real or imagined presence of the... what's that German word for etheric double, Mora?
5: Doppelganger.
4: Yeah, doppelganger. Great word. Why is it necessary to visualize the doppelganger first? I mean, if that's essential, how do you explain the fact that people have out-of-body experiences while they're asleep?
5: Maybe it's because when you sleep, you dream. And I'm oversimplifying this now, but aren't dreams unconscious visualizations of places you've been or places you want to be?
4: I never thought of that.
3: I guess it's a possibility.
5: So maybe you're both right.
6: Excuse me, Dr. Cassidy.
5: What is it, Patrick?
6: There's someone here from Barnum 5 to see Captain Griff.
4: Daphne?
7: Hello, buddy, you old roustabout.
4: Are you deaf?
5: My gosh.
4: Mora.
5: I'm sorry, I think nothing of it, doll face. Tattooed ladies are supposed to give you the shivers and make your eyes pop. That's what we get paid for.
4: Daphne, this is Mora Cassidy, Starlab's research director.
5: Glad to know you, Mora. Hello?
4: And this is my good friend, John Graydon.
5: Put her there, Johnny. Any friend of Buddy's is a pal of mine.
3: I've heard a lot about you, Daphne.
5: Well, anything this beanpole told you about me, you gotta take with a grain of salt. Or maybe with a grain of pepper if you like your story spicy. Buddy, I didn't know that you knew any tattoo ladies. Well, hell's bells, Ma. Me and the kid have known each other for years. Well, when he was just a squirt, he used to spend half the summer following Otto's carnival around.
4: How is Otto, anyway?
5: Buddy, he couldn't.

0: be better. Going interplanetary was the smartest thing he ever did. Why, we got more attractions and menageries than you can shake a stick at. And Otto's got one whole shuttle stuffed with mattresses. Just so he can store his money.
1: Daphne, could I ask you a personal question?
0: Far away, Johnny.
1: Well, are you a... You know, tattooed all over.
0: Oh, well, heck yes, sugar. I even got tattoos on the bottom of my feet. Want to see?
1: Well, no. I mean, if you don't want to.
0: Oh, no trouble at all, Johnny. Happy to oblige. Here, buddy. Help me off with these clodhoppers.
1: Okay, here. Give me your foot.
0: Oh. There. What do you think of that?
1: Fantastic.
0: What's that there, Daphne? A white rabbit? A white rabbit? A mad hatter? A queen of hearts? Twiddly-dee, twiddly-dum. Oh, heck, Mara. I got the whole story of Alice in Wonderland tattooed on the bottom of these babies. Daphne, did you have all these tattoos when you joined the circus? Nope. It was just my arms at first. Muddy here gave me the idea of getting tattooed from face to feet.
2: He did?
0: Yeah. The first summer he came around, he was reading this Ray Bradbury novel, The Illustrated Man. Well, I took a gander at the cover and decided then and there that anything an illustrated man had to say, an illustrated woman could say 10 times better.
3: Alien Worlds will continue. Peter Paul Cadbury wants to send you a collection of commemorative scenes from Alien Worlds. 9 full-color illustrations from fantastic adventures like Earthlight and the Kilohertz War, and characters like Elon of Death Song and the Madonnas of Zanzibar. Just send 2 Peter Paul or Cadbury wrappers and 50 cents for postage and handling to Alien Worlds, Box 888, Westbury, New York, 11590. That's Box 888, Westbury, New York, 11590 for your Alien Worlds souvenir booklet.

0: Alien Worlds continues. Arriving at Starlab from the circus planet of Barnum 5, the amazing Daphne, a tattooed lady from Otto Starshine's interplanetary carnival of thrilling wonders, is reunited with her old friend, Buddy Griff.
1: Buddy, I didn't know that you knew any tattooed ladies.
2: Why, hell's bells, Ma. Me and the kid have known each other for years. Well, when he was just a squirt, he used to spend half the summer following Otto's carnival around.
3: How is Otto, anyway?
2: Buddy, he couldn't be better. Going interplanetary was the smartest thing he ever did. Why, we got more attractions and menageries than you can shake a stick at. And Otto's got one whole shuttle stuffed with mattresses, just so as he can store his money.
0: Half an hour later, Maura, John, Buddy, and the amazing Daphne enter Starlab's visual media theater to view a videotape cassette Daphne has brought from Barnum 5.
2: Sorry, Maura, didn't quite catch that. What dear's going punky on me?
1: I was wondering about the cassette.
2: Oh, that. Well, when Otto got Buddy's message about coming to Barnum 5, he rounded up a bunch of our ballyhoo boys and had them put together this little video tour of the grounds. Sort of a preview of coming attractions.
1: Well, that was nice of him.
2: Otto's always doing stuff like that, Maura. Figured Buddy'd get a kick out of it.
4: I love it.
2: Well, I guess we should sit down, huh?
4: Yeah. Maura, where would you like to sit?
1: Well, I'd like a seat on the aisle.
4: Well, I don't know. I like sitting in the middle, up close. John?
5: Why don't we sit over there next to the console?
2: I think Johnny's got a good point there. If we sit by the console, we can change focus and resolution and color correct if we have to.
4: Okay, right
5: here. Are.
4: Hand me the cassette, buddy. Here you go.
2: Okay, Johnny, let her rip.
6: Otto Starshine, a name synonymous with alien acrobats, zero gravity clown, intergalactic aerialist, interstellar menagerie, and interplanetary sideshow attraction. Assembled from the far corners of the universe to amaze, amuse, delight, and astound you.
4: I've never seen anything like that.
6: Here from the planet Oz is glamorous Wanda, the Corsac woman. Watch her now as she puts her mammoth Corsac through their faces.
4: She looks pretty mean to me.
6: And now, from planet Earth, the fabulous flying ballooning, an aggregation of death-defying aerialists, so clever and accomplished, their safety net is 58 feet above them.
4: Wait a minute. They fall up.
6: And here from Otto Starshine's interstellar menagerie, a Lavinian confusion creature. Notice the tail at both ends. Hence the name Confusion Creature. Centering the strongest life form this side of Callisto, from the planet of Bicep 9, the one, the only, Giacomo the Magnificent. Watch now as Giacomo attempts to lift a fully loaded lunar shuttle.
1: Great.
6: Here is one of our animal attractions from planet Earth. A quartet of tap dancing kangaroos. Hit it, boys.
4: Got again.
5: Where did those guys go?
6: And now, for your delight and satisfaction, please, the fire-breathing fish person of Deepmost 8, please, who has extinguished himself in over 7,000 performances.
4: I've never seen him in life, and I'll admit that.
1: Well, I'd like to hang around and shoot the breeze, but I got a show this afternoon, and I don't believe in keeping the customers waiting. Daphne, before you go, would you mind coming down to the infirmary with me? The infirmary? How come? Well, you mentioned that your left ear was going a little punky, and I think Dr. Rossiter should examine it. There might be something she can do. Gee, that's really swell of you, Maura, but I'll be all right.
4: Hey, Maura's right, Daphne. It wouldn't hurt to have it checked out. Besides, I think you and Dr. Rossiter would really hit it off.
1: Well, okay.
4: Good, I'll talk to you before you go. If anybody wants me, I'll be in the library.
1: Checking out a book?
4: Nope. Checking out a librarian. See you later.
7: So long, buddy. Come on, I'll go down to the infirmary with you. Maybe I can get Daphne to tell me some of her spicier stories.
1: Glad to oblige, Johnny. A man who listens is a good man indeed. And these days, a good man.

0: Hi, Ingrid.
1: Shh. Hi, buddy.
0: What do you mean?
1: Shh. I mean shh, because this is a library, and people can't concentrate if there's noise.
0: Noise? Ingrid.
1: Yes, buddy?
0: There's nobody here.
1: What? Oh!
0: How long have you had your nose in that book?
1: Well, let me see. I came on duty at 0800, and it's nearly... My goodness, I've been reading for almost 4 hours.
0: What are you reading?
1: A history of circuses and carnivals.
0: Oh, let me see that. Hey, this is great.
1: Well, since we are going to Barnum 5 tomorrow, and because Daphne and Otto are such good friends to you, I thought it would be nice if I could talk circus talk with them. Well, people like it very much when you take an interest in their profession, don't you think?
0: Yes, they like it very much.
1: I hope the weather is nice tomorrow on Barnum 5. It would be too bad if there was Jonah's luck.
0: Jonah's luck?
1: It's circus talk for rainy weather.
0: I know. How did you know?
1: Oh, there's a glossary of circus language here in the back of the book. I've memorized it.
0: Oh, you have?
1: Mm-hmm.
0: Okay, close the book. Now, let's see. There's a heavy clem coming down behind the Mitchell, involving a razorback, a joey, and a spindleman. The clem is happening because they all have eyes for the same Sally Kinker.
1: Oh, that's easy. A man who loves the animals, a clown, and a gambler are having a fight behind the fortune teller's tent because they all want the same lady acrobat.
0: Kiss me, you fool.
1: Okay.
2: Alien Worlds will continue.
0: Pardon me, isn't that a Cadbury chocolate bar? I've never tried one.
3: Oh, that's too bad.
0: Mind if I have a teensy piece?
3: Hey, that's my bar.
0: I'll just take a little bit.
3: Oh, it was for my wife and me.
0: Oh, she'll love it. You know you can get carried away with this stuff?
3: I've noticed. Give it back.
0: Oh, come on, it's a big bar.
3: It's getting smaller.
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0: Your Cadbury? Oh, I guess I got carried away.
2: Peter Paul Cadbury wants to send you a collection of commemorative scenes from Alien Worlds. 9 full-color illustrations from fantastic adventures like Earthlight and the Kilohertz War. And characters like Elon of Death Song and the Madonnas of Zanzibar. 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

0: Alien Worlds continues. 2 hours after her arrival at Starlab from the circus planet of Barnum 5, the amazing Daphne complains of a hearing loss in her left ear and is taken to the infirmary by Maura and John.
1: Hello, Dr. Cassidy. Captain Graydon.
2: Hi, Maddie.
3: Hi there, Maddie.
1: Hello, Daphne.
2: Well, how about that? Kid knows me.
1: News travels pretty fast around here, Daphne. Do you want to see Dr. Rossiter?
2: Mm-hmm. She's not too busy.
1: She's in her office. Come on.
0: An hour later, Daphne and Maura leave the infirmary, take a lift to Starlab's third level, and enter the giant space station's main dining room.
2: Hi, buddy.
1: Hey, Dr.
3: Hi, Maura. Daphne.
2: Hi, honey.
3: How'd it go?
2: Well, it looks like I'm not going deaf after all. I got a cracked eardrum, but Diana gave me some medicine for it. Says if I use it twice a day for 2 weeks, a crack will heal up, and hey, I'll be as good as new.
3: Oh, good. Great. Oh, Daphne, this is Ingrid. She'll be coming to Barnum 5 with me tomorrow.
2: Glad to know you, Ingrid.
1: Hello, Daphne. Buddy's told me so much about you that it's nice to finally see you, in the flesh.
2: Yeah. Well, I'm happy to say there's a lot of flesh to see.
3: Hey, where's John?
2: He's still down in the infirmary.
3: Is something wrong with him?
2: Nothing a Sunday afternoon with Maddie won't cure. Yeah, well, I guess my spicy story has finally got to him.
1: Will you have lunch with us, Daphne?
2: I'd really love to, honey, but I've got to be getting back. Here's a couple of Annie Oakley's, buddy. I'll flash them at the gate tomorrow, and one of the boys will take you right to Arnold.
1: Annie Oakley's?
3: That's circus talk for free tickets.
2: Oh, well, excuse me.
3: Come on, Daphne. We'll walk you down to your docking bay.
0: At 0800 the next morning, Buddy and Ingrid enter Launch Bay 12 and board the bright yellow Marathon Alpha, one of Starlab's Magnum-class long-range shuttles. 15 minutes later, the Marathon Alpha rockets out of its launch bay, banks 40 degrees, and jets away toward Barnum 5. Meanwhile, on the morning side of the small circus planet, Otto Starshine and the amazing Daphne stand on the midway of Otto's interplanetary carnival of thrilling wonders, watching the gaffers, roustabouts, kinkers, and razorbacks prepare for another day-long performance.
4: Well, there will be no Jonas luck today, Daphne. The sky is beautiful.
2: Yeah, it's gonna be a swell day, all right. Say, are we going ahead with what we talked about last night?
4: The fourth ring?
2: Mm.
4: Yes, it's a wonderful idea, but it requires a good deal of preparation. So we had better take Buddy and Ingrid to Madame Disha the moment they arrive.
2: Gotcha.
4: No, Disha.
2: Gotcha.
4: Oh, by the way, what was all that commotion last night?
2: One of Glamorous Wanda's mammoth tool sacks got loose and had all three of its trunks draped over the counter of Devo's Starflower stand. For a minute there, Devo thought it was going to sniff him right out of business.
4: Did you speak to Wanda about it?
2: I mentioned it to her this morning, but she was so busy making herself glamorous, I don't think she heard me.
4: She never changes, does she?
2: You know something, Otto? I hope she never does. She's tough, girl, just the way she is.
4: Come, let's go see Madame Disha.
2: Gotcha.
4: No, Disha.
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3: Roger.
5: Okay, Marathon Alpha, we have you on ground control interlock. Have a good time.
3: Thanks. Marathon Alpha out.
1: Well, how do I look? Buddy, close your mouth.
3: I didn't know you were changing your clothes back there.
1: Oh, the way I look doesn't make you uncomfortable, does it?
3: No. Little tiny skirts and little tiny tops don't make me uncomfortable. No. Yes, yes, they do make me uncomfortable.
1: Do you want me to change?
3: No. I like being uncomfortable. Really, I do. I love it.
1: Good. I think it's a perfect costume for a day at the circus.
3: Circus? Oh, yeah, the circus. Oh, sure, it's perfect for a day at the circus. Or a night at the opera. Or a day at the races.
0: 2 hours after leaving Star Lab, the Marathon Alpha lands at the small spaceport near Otto Starshine's Carnival of Thrilling Wonders. 15 minutes later, Buddy and Ingrid flash their Anioples at the main gate of the carnival grounds and are escorted down the midway to Otto's office. A large red and gold circus wagon, surrounded by long neon flagpoles that fly the multicolored banners and pennants of 20 alien worlds.
3: Hey, Otto. Hello, Buddy. You look great, Otto. Just great.
4: Well, it's been a long time, Buddy. Too long. My advice is that you begin coming to my circus at least once a year, rather than once every decade. Will you promise me that?
3: You got it, Otto. That's a promise.
4: And who is your charming companion?
3: Oh, this is Ingrid Tassel. She's the librarian aboard Starlight.
4: Well, I must say that the image of the librarian has changed considerably since I was a boy. It's a pleasure to meet you, my dear.
1: Thank you, Otto.
2: Well, what do you two think of the place so far?
3: Oh, it's terrific. I can't get over it.
4: Excellent.
2: Glad to hear it, kids. Glad to hear it. But if you think what you've seen so far is terrific, prepare yourselves for lots more. Because you ain't seen nothing.

Part 1 of The Madonnas of Zanzibar Alpha was written by Ron Thompson and starred Linda Gary as Maura Cassidy and the Amazing Daphne, Chuck Olson as Buddy Griff, Bruce Philip Miller as John Graydon, and Corey Burton as Jerry, with special guest stars Marilyn Schreffler as Ingrid and Byron Kane as Otto Starshine. Associate producer, Ron Thompson. Music director, Tom Rounds. Engineer, Stu Jacobs. Assistant to the producer, Jim Cook. Alien Worlds was created, produced, and directed by Lee Hansen and is distributed by Watermark Incorporated. And so until next week, this is Roger Dressler inviting you to join us for the conclusion of The Madonnas of Zanzibar Alpha from the Elsewhere and Elsewhen of

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13: 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What does it mean?
12: Someone's trying to get the sighted people together.
13: Then we're not alone.
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14: I lay awake for a long time on that first night after the disaster, listening to the shuffling and tapping of the blind in the street below. When I did go to sleep, I slept heavily and late. I woke to find the sun shining and Gisela making coffee on the oil stove. She was wearing a ski suit, and jolly nice she looked at it.
15: Hello, Bill. Ready for breakfast?
14: I'll shave first. I feel a bit scruffy.
15: Shall I heat some water?
14: No, I'll manage with coal. There's one of those patent creams in the bathroom. Hang on, I'm forgetting about that light we saw. Let's take a look at the mark we made and see where it came from.
15: I did, before you woke. It points towards London University Tower.
14: Yes, it would be that direction. Oh, and look, they're flying two flags. That's it, all right.
15: We'd better go straight there after we've eaten. It's funny. The streets are quite different from yesterday.
14: Fewer people about.
15: And look how they creep along the gutter. Yesterday they were all clinging to the house fronts.
14: It's easier going by the curb. This is the turning we want.
15: Steady. I think there's something happening at the gates.
14: There's quite a crowd. Do we investigate or clear out?
15: Investigate.
14: I think so, but don't let's get embroiled.
15: If we got through those houses and into one of the gardens, we could work our way quite close to the gates without being seen. If there's anyone to see us. Come on.
16: Be reasonable. There's nothing we can do about you.
17: And who do you think you are to shut yourselves up in there? Who do you think you are? You didn't think that I'm one of these helpless wretches and can't see you. I can see you all right.
15: What's happening?
14: Come up beside me.
16: But look here.
14: There's a sort of agitator chap trying to get in.
16: Be reasonable.
14: He's arguing with that chap inside the gate.
17: Do you think all these people haven't got the same right to live as you? They have, you know. It's not their fault they're blind, is it? It's nobody's fault. But it's going to be your fault if they starve, and you know it.
4: Yes.
17: I've been showing them where to get food. But there's only one of me, and there's thousands of them.
4: Yes.
17: You could help them too, but you won't. All you think of is looking after your own lousy skins. Yes.
16: But look here, how long do you think the supplies will last?
17: How the blazes would I know? What I do know is that of all us blokes who've still got our eyes don't muck in and help, there aren't going to be many left alive by the time they come to clear this mess up.
16: But who do you think's going to come?
17: Oh, that's it, is it? You're scared. Frightened that if you give them food, there won't be enough for you. Lovely people, aren't they? Well, if you won't come out to us, we'll come into you.
16: Let go!
17: There's his arm. Hold him. While I undo the gate.
16: Let me go! Johnson! Edwards! Bring the stand!
9: It's coming!
17: Don't shoot him!
15: Oh, no. To shoot at them like that.
14: They fired over their heads.
15: How do you know?
14: If they'd fired into that crowd with two Sten guns at a range of 20 yards, the street wouldn't be empty now.
15: But all the same, even to frighten them like that.
14: They had to do something.
15: That man, the one who spoke, was right.
14: In a way.
15: You know he was.
14: But he was wrong as well. You see, there is no they to come and clear up this mess. It won't be cleared up except by us. And one of the things we simply cannot afford to do is to spend our entire time pillaging food stocks on behalf of other people. Because when the stocks are gone, well, what will anyone eat?
15: It seems so callous.
14: I don't like it any more than you do, but we've got to make up our minds. Do we help the ones who've still got their sight to rebuild some sort of life, or do we make a moral gesture?
15: No. You're right, Bill. We've got to go on.
14: Then let's go over.
15: But the men with the guns...
14: They won't hurt us. We are sighted. Can you get down?
15: Give me a hand. There.
17: Can we come in?
16: How many of you?
17: Just the two. We saw your signal last night.
16: Okay, come on over.
18: We had a bit of a party just now.
15: Yes, we saw it.
18: Those were the orders. Not to let them in.
16: You better report to the colonel, just inside on the right. The door marked reception.
14: Highly organized.
15: Rather alarming.
17: This seems to be it.
19: Come in. Newcomers, glad to have you with us. I'll just take a few particulars. Your name, sir?
14: Mason.
19: Initials?
14: W.J.
19: Address?
14: The Twitten, Panghurst, near Worthing, if it makes any difference.
19: We must keep the record straight. I'm hoping to get a form run off as soon as we collect someone who can work a duplicator. Age?
14: 29.
19: Occupation?
14: Triffid grower.
19: Not much call for that now, I'm afraid. And you?
15: Clayton J.V. of 42 Dean Road, NW8. Age 22 and no particular occupation.
19: Independent.
15: Very.
19: Miss, I presume?
15: Yes.
19: Well, we need good men. Nasty business, this, but there's plenty to be done. Ah, Mr. Beadley.
20: Hello?
19: Two new arrivals, Mr. Mason and Miss Clayton. Pass to you for action.
20: Oh. How do you do? Come across to my office.
15: Sure you don't want references in triplicate?
20: Oh, you're thinking of the colonel. Yes, he's a bit of a civil servant. Still, he's right in a way. We've got to get ourselves organized. Go in here.
14: What's the position at the moment?
20: Well, so far, there are about 35 of us. And we hope some more will come in during the day.
14: Have they all got their sight?
20: 28 of them. The rest are relatives or children. Now, at the moment, the general idea is that we move away from here sometime tomorrow and go down to the country.
14: We were going down this afternoon.
20: Oh, what transport have you got?
14: A station wagon. We haven't stocked it up yet. We've got a lot of anti-Triffid gear.
20: Well, that's a funny thing to make your first essential.
15: Not as funny as all that.
14: I think they're going to be a good deal of trouble.
20: Oh, but surely there aren't enough to cause a lot of bother.
14: There are plenty in the nurseries.
20: Oh, yes, but they're all fenced in. Oh, still, bring the gear by all means if you think it'll come in handy. Oh, by the way, you do want to come with us.
14: I think so, Gisella?
15: Yes.
20: Good. Then here's what I suggest. Dump your stuff and then drive your car off and swap it for a good big lorry.
14: Right.
20: Oh, do either of you know anything about doctoring?
14: Not a thing.
15: Nor me.
20: Oh, pity. Otherwise, I'd have sent you off on a medical scrounge. You'd better go after the stuff on on this list.
14: Pots and pans, blankets, and food.
20: Yes. And concentrate on bulk. Cans and packets are your best line. Do as much as you can before dark. There'll be a general meeting and discussion here about 9:30 this evening.
14: Righto.
20: Well, have you got a pistol?
14: No.
20: You better have, just in case. And you, Miss Clayton. Here.
15: Sure.
20: Less messy than that, that knife.
15: Oh, I feel like a gangster.
20: Well, that's better than being a gangster's mole, which is what you'll become if some of the citizens of this town get hold of you.
15: I know.
20: Well, see you this evening. And good scrounging.
14: Whoa! Whoa! Switch off.
15: Sorry about that.
14: You must double declutch when you change down on these things. You can't just slide through as you can on a car.
15: Yes, I see. Otherwise, it's not too bad.
14: You were doing fine till then.
15: Get a bit wired on corners. It's like having a row of houses behind you. Lucky there aren't many people in these parts.
14: That's because it happened after working hours. If people had gone blind in the daytime, Lord knows what it would be like.
15: Awful to think of them still in their houses. Pinner and Stepney and Kensington.
14: Not only awful, but quite unprofitable.
15: Sorry.
14: What's the next warehouse on our list?
15: A blanket wholesaler in Tooley Street.
14: And then back we go. I'm stiff after all that loading up.
15: What do you think I am?
14: Think you can manage to drive?
15: That's for you to say.
14: Yes, you'll do. Then I'll follow you down in the other truck.
20: Right. Park it there. Oh, Miss Clayton, isn't it? Which list were you working from?
15: 15. Oh, here's Bill.
20: All right, Bill. Straighten her up. That's fine. Well, how have you made out?
14: We've got all this stuff on the list.
15: And a bit more besides.
14: We've made a couple of plans of where it's all packed in case you want to find anything in particular.
20: Oh, jolly good. I wish they'd all do that. Is this Triffid gear you put down here?
14: Yes, I thought it might come in useful.
20: Oh, yes, of course. You brought a lot in this morning, didn't you?
14: It doesn't take up much room.
20: Still... Oh, well, leave it on for the moment. I dare say you could do with a cup of tea. There's a canteen operating in the hall. All right, the next one in. Come along.
14: There are far more people here than there were this morning.
15: Yes. Do you notice those girls over there, all sitting together?
14: They're blind, aren't they?
15: But not helpless. They must come from some institute. Wonder why.
9: Excuse me. Mr. Mason and Miss Clayton?
15: Yes.
14: Good.
9: Keep quiet still, please. I want a picture of you.
15: Don't tell me you're the press.
9: Oh, more or less. At least I'm the official record. Elspeth Carey is the name, formerly of the Post.
14: This sounds like the Colonel's doing.
9: It is. I say, are you really Gisella Clayton?
15: Yes. And I wrote that book, and none of it's true. And I really don't see why the one static thing in a collapsing world should be my reputation.
9: Fair enough. Somebody said you were worried about Triffids.
14: I am.
15: They think he's got a bee in his bonnet about them.
9: And have you?
14: I think they're troublesome enough to be taken seriously when they get out of hand.
9: Yes, but surely that couldn't happen in England.
14: All sorts of things can happen in England now.
9: Yes, but... Oh, there's Ivan. He may be able to tell us something. He's been cruising round in a helicopter all afternoon. Ivan!
21: Hello.
9: Bill Mason, Drusella Clayton. This is Ivan Simpson.
21: How do you do?
9: Our intrepid bird man. Well, did you see any Triffids wandering around outside London?
21: Triffids?
9: Hmm.
21: Oh, I don't think so. Not that you'd notice them much from the air, and besides, I was too busy following roads to take in much else.
14: What are the roads like?
21: Not too bad. Most of the drivers seem to have had time to pull up, and of course, it wasn't a busy time of day. I went as far as Reading, and they seemed pretty clear.
15: Did you see many people?
21: Hardly a soul. They don't go out very much.
22: Everybody in the lecture theatre, please, for a conference.
21: Oh, yes, yes, yes.
15: Everybody, what do you think this is going to be about?
14: Tomorrow's routine and so on.
15: We're a funny mixed crowd. Michael Beadley seems to be organising the platform.
14: All very efficient. They've even got a gavel.
20: Ladies and gentlemen, And it's probably the last time I shall use that phrase. The committee has appointed me as its chairman, and now I'm going to introduce them to you. But first of all, I want to say this. The world we knew has ended in a flash. And some of us may be feeling that it's the end of everything. It isn't, you know, unless we allow it to be. We've got to count our blessings, and whatever happens, avoid being sorry for ourselves. After all, if this disaster hadn't come upon us, you know, it's quite possible that something worse might have happened. And we've known that it might since the first bomb was dropped on Hiroshima in 1945. As it is, we have our health, the earth is intact, unscarred, and still fruitful. We can begin to build again, and we must start now.
14: Very well, sir.
20: Now, as we know, one of our main worries today has been that we've not come across anyone with medical knowledge. And so I'm particularly glad to welcome Miss Spur, who is not actually a doctor, but does hold high nursing qualifications. I'd like you to say a few words, Miss Burr.
0: Oh, my goodness. Must I?
20: Please.
1: I can only say that I'll do everything I possibly can. We must expect a certain amount of infection to be about in the next few days, and you can help us to avoid it by reporting at once if you feel at all unwell, and by eating nothing that has been exposed to the air, and by drinking nothing unless it has been boiled or comes out of a bottle.
2: Quiet, please.
1: After the meeting, will everyone please line up to be inoculated against typhoid, paratyphoid, and cholera?
20: Thank you very much, Miss Burr.
1: Sure.
20: Our last speaker is going to talk on a rather different subject. Here is Dr. Vorlis, who is Professor of Sociology at the University of Kingston.
23: My friends, I think I may claim to be the oldest among you, and I have spent my life studying the varied institutions of mankind. I have always been struck by the fact that every age and every community has evolved its own moral code to meet its own peculiar circumstances. And moreover, every man believes his own code to be not only the right one, but the only one for him. Although he would not deny that life in a penurious Indian village calls for different customs and manners from life in, say, Mayfair.
14: What's he getting at?
23: Oh, shh! Thank you, madam. The point I am about to make is this. The world we knew is gone, finished. Our needs are now different, therefore our standards must be different. For instance, you have all spent the day indulging with clear consciences in what 2 days ago would have been housebreaking and theft. Yes, you have already lost one prejudice, and now I suggest to you that you must lose others. The only one which we dare retain is that which tells us the human race is worth preserving. Anything that will help to preserve it is good, whether we've been brought up to believe it so or not. Anything that will not help must be abandoned. Pour me some water, please.
20: Of course, I'm so sorry.
23: Thank you. There is one thing to be made quite clear to you before you decide to join our community. It is that the men must work, the women must have babies. Unless you can agree to that, there can be no place for you. We can afford to support a limited number of women who cannot see, because they will have babies who can see. In our new world, then, babies become very much more important than husbands.
14: What are you grinning at?
0: People's expressions.
14: Michael looks a bit anxious.
0: He should worry. If Brigham Young could bring it off in the middle of the 19th century, this ought to be a pushover.
14: Think so? Here's someone who doesn't agree with you.
24: Are we to understand that the last speaker is advocating free love?
23: I think the questioner must be aware that I never mentioned love free, bought or bartered. Will she please make the question clearer?
24: I am asking if you suggest the abolition of the marriage law.
23: All the laws we knew have been abolished by circumstances.
24: There is still the law of decency.
23: Oh, now, Miss Durrant. A Mohammedan preserves rigid respectability with three wives. So did Solomon with 300. These are matters of local custom. For our survival, we must develop our own customs in those matters. And those who choose to come with us must adhere to them. Those who do not wish to are perfectly free to start other communities on such lines as they think fit.
14: Well, well.
15: Oh, dear. It's nice to be alone again.
14: Shall we sit? What's the matter?
15: Shall we sit this one out? Just a thought.
14: It's a lovely night. How's your arm?
15: Not too bad. She's quite good, that nurse.
14: The needle was blunt by the time it got to me.
15: We girls were so busy arguing, we wouldn't have noticed even that.
14: I bet you were. How many will decide to come?
15: Nearly all of them, by morning.
14: You think so?
15: Most women want babies. A lot of them prefer them to husbands.
14: Do they?
15: Provided they've got some sort of security.
14: Oh.
15: Don't tell me you're going to cling to the old order.
14: No, but... I don't know, it's difficult.
15: What is?
14: I was going to ask you to marry me, but, well, there doesn't seem any point in it now.
15: Oh, Bill.
14: Well, is there?
15: I don't know. But I'll accept you all the same.
14: Oh, my darling. Gisela.
15: Did you really think I wouldn't?
14: I didn't know.
15: Of course, it isn't quite as straightforward as it seems.
14: Why not?
15: I think if I were the committee, I should make it a rule that every man who marries a sighted girl must take on two blind girls as well.
14: What?
15: Well, that's about how the numbers work out.
14: But you don't mean that.
15: I do, and so do they. Didn't you think it was implied in that speech?
14: It may have been, but I don't see that they can hold anyone to it.
15: Meaning you don't love me enough to take on two other women as well?
14: No, but... Well, it's crazy, unnatural.
15: No, it isn't. Listen, Bill. This isn't easy for me either. But we do owe a sort of debt for being alive and able to see. One of the ways of paying it is to help these girls to as full a life as they can have.
14: I think that's the queerest argument I've heard today.
15: And yet it's right. I know it is.
14: Very well. If that's the way you think it ought to be.
15: Oh, darling, you do understand. I knew you would.
14: All the same.
15: Now, don't worry any more. I shall choose two nice, sensible girls.
14: Oh, will you? Good.
15: It's getting late. You better go in.
14: Yes, it's been quite a day.

0: downstairs, everyone, and help out the blind. They're on the ground floor. Now, quick as you can. Mind the stairs. You all right, Bill?
1: Yes, I'm all right, guys. Where's Josella?
0: She's down. Hurry up. The smoke's thickening.
2: Here comes one, Coker. Right, tighten the tripwire. Right. Cosh him one. Right, get him in the lorry. Here comes another.
1: Josella, are you down there? Josella.
2: He's out. Get him away. No, wait a minute. There's another.
3: Not a bad bag. Not at all a bad bag.
4: Wakey, wakey. Rise and shine. That's right. I thought I heard you.
5: Oh, my head.
4: You had an accident, mate. That's what you had.
5: My hands. Who tied them up?
4: Now, take it easy, cop. There's no harm intended.
5: What's happened?
4: I'll tell you in a tick. Here, where are you?
5: Over here.
4: Oh. Now, I've got the mug of char for you. Can you get it between your hands? Yeah.
5: Got it.
4: If it tastes a bit funny, it's the rum old Charlie put in it.
5: Who's old Charlie?
4: He's our cook, Charlie.
5: Who are you?
4: I'm Alf.
5: Now tell me where I am and why I'm tied up.
4: It's a bit of a lark, really. Here, have a fag and I'll tell you. Light mine, will you? Tar, well, you know, there was a bit of a shindy up at the university yesterday morning.
5: I saw that.
4: Yeah, well, after we'd scarpered, that bloke Coker that was doing all the talking, he got real nasty. And he said you'd have to take what was coming to you. Well, we met up with a couple of other fellas as could see, and they fixed it all up between them.
5: Fixed what?
4: The fire. He's a lad, that Coker. Can't help laughing.
5: Do you mean that fire was faked?
4: Well, of course it was. They rigged up a tripwire or two, lit a lot of paper and stuff in the hall, and started ding-dogging the old bell, see? As soon as you come downstairs, over you went bonk, went Coker with a gosh, and we put you on the lorry. Dead easy.
5: Where are we?
4: In a hotel. It's a posh one, too. Got a palm tree in the hall. I know that because I walked into it. Can't help laughing, can you?
5: I can.
4: Oh, you don't want to take it like that.
5: How many of us did you get? A
4: couple of dozen, but six was blind.
5: And what are you going to do with it?
4: Well, get organised, I suppose. Hello, is this Coker now?
5: Yes.
4: Hey, morning, Captain. All correct.
6: Come on in, Mac.
7: Stand up. Now you. Name?
5: Mason.
7: Let's have your hands. Now, I'm going to untie them, but don't try anything on. We've some rough customers around here.
5: What the blazes do you think you're doing?
7: I'll tell you in a minute. You won't help other people, you've got to be made to. Yeah. Mac?
8: Right. I'm common.
7: Handcuffs.
5: Here, what
7: the... Shut up. That'll give you a bit more freedom.
5: A bit.
7: All you'll need. Let's have the chain, Mac.
8: Here. I put the strap around my right wrist.
7: Good. Then you get that side of him. The chain through his arm, so... Alf?
4: Yeah?
7: You on the other side and the strap round your left wrist.
4: Ah, yeah, right.
7: Now.
4: Sort of a shotgun wedding.
7: Now, Mason, I want you to look at this street plan. You're going to take these two and 50 others, and you'll be taken by a truck to your area. Once there, you'll find them accommodation and lead them to supplies. Now, there'll be others working to right and left of you, so stay in your boundaries.
5: How am I supposed to help anyone tied up like this?
7: You'll manage. Now, here's your area. Maida Vale to Fitzjohn's Avenue. No further in than Swiss Cottage, but as far out as you like. Now, I shouldn't let them get angry if I were you. Some of them are tough.
8: Aye. And some of them have knives, mister. I'm one.
7: And I'll be out to check up on where you are, but otherwise... You'll be on your own till someone turns up to straighten out this mess.
5: If they come.
7: They'll come. You'll probably get a medal for your noble work. Okay?
5: One thing.
7: Yeah?
5: Did you get a girl called Josella Platon in your raid?
7: I think so.
5: Where have you sent her?
7: Westminster.
4: Oh, that lot won't find much grub. Not in the Houses of Parliament, they won't.
7: And don't you try wandering off to find her.
8: He won't.
7: I believe you, Mac. Lead him down to the street. The truck's waiting.
8: On the best of luck to us.
5: Six steps. One, two, three, four, five, six. Well, we better go in and have a look around first on our own.
8: Wait where you are. The lot is.
5: One more small step and into the hall.
4: Hotel, is it?
5: Yes.
4: Here, any palm trees?
5: No, it's not as grand as that.
4: Oh.
5: Seems empty.
4: Now, well, what's the drill?
5: Bring them in four at a time, hands on shoulders, and find them somewhere to sleep.
8: The first four of yous. Come on.
5: Six steps, remember.
4: One, two, three. Oh, it's funny. I never thought what it'd be like tipping down, three of us strung together.
5: There's a lot of things you never thought of.
8: Ah, shut up.
4: No, but he's right, mate. It's going to be difficult.
8: And how difficult will it be if your man pushes off and leaves us on our own?
4: Ah.
5: I never said I'd do that.
8: But you would if you could.
4: And I don't blame you, mate.
8: But I'll carve you if you try.
5: I'm no use to you dead.
8: You won't be dead, man. Just carved.
4: Oh, let's change the subject. Hey, what do we do tomorrow?
5: Forage for food.
8: Aye, and the next day we'll eat it.
5: No, it'd be best to get quite a stock in. Spend a week or so going out every day, and then there'll be no chance of anyone else pinching it.
8: Yeah, that's true. Huh. And afterwards we can sit back quietly here, fair lapping it up.
5: Until we run out.
8: Some sort of thing will happen. Don't you worry.
6: Is anyone there?
8: Who's that?
4: It's a kid they call Lucy. They're coming. What do you want, ducks?
6: A man who can see.
5: I'm here.
6: Can you come up, please? There's something wrong.
8: What is it?
6: Some of the people are ill. They're very hot and they've got dreadful pains. I think they've got something bad.
5: How come? And so will you two, by the way.
4: Some sort of thing will happen. Don't you worry, Mac boy. It is.

That was episode 3 of The Day of the Triffids, a serial for broadcasting in 6 parts by Giles Cooper from the novel by John Wyndham. With Patrick Barr as Bill Mason and Monica Gray as Josella Clayton. Production for the BBC by Peter Watts.

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0: You unlock this door with the key of imagination. Beyond it is another dimension. A dimension of sound. A dimension of sight. A dimension of mind. You're moving into a land of both shadow and substance. Of things and ideas. You've just crossed over into the Twilight Zone.
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2: I've been feeding it all night.
3: Yeah, that baby's hungry.
1: Let's go, boys.
4: You heard the man. Put in two chips.
2: Two times how many hands? The auntie's eating me alive.
1: You got some cards coming. I can feel it.
2: Yeah? That a money-back guarantee?
1: You pay your money, and you take your chances. Dealer aunties.
3: Let's go, Johnny.
2: I gotta give it some thought. My stack's getting pretty low.

0: I'm thinking.
1: I know one thing. Takes money to win money.
0: Yeah.
2: Listen to the man.
3: Are you in or out?
0: Give me 1 minute, all right?
1: Take it easy, John. Hey, you don't look so good. Maybe you should kick back, watch some TV.
2: Hey, hold on. I came here to play cards.
1: Hand me that remote.
3: Say, what are you...
1: Just give it to me.
4: The old fire hall is...
1: There.
3: You gonna let one lousy player hang up the game?
1: Don't worry about it. Johnny here needs some time out. You know the old saying.
0: What's that?
1: Money talks, and suckers walk.
5: Scientists are baffled as all communications in and out of Peeksville remain blocked. 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
4: And that's a wrap of today's news.
2: I say deal 'em.
1: All right, boys, here we go. Down the derby.
0: Okay, already. I'm all in.
3: You ain't even looked at your cards.
0: What's the difference? One more hand and I'm out.
1: Sure, Johnny, maybe you'll double up. I got a good feeling this time.
2: Me too. I'll see that and I'll raise you.
0: Raise? Everything I got's in the pot.
1: Separate side bet.
3: I fold.
1: Dealer raises again.
2: Call.
1: Cards, John?
0: 3.
1: Keeping a kicker, huh?
0: All right, 4.
1: Come on in!
3: Who's that?
1: A friend of mine. Said he'd stop by.
2: Heck of a time for it.
1: It's open!
6: Jody Hallam?
1: Who wants to know?
7: Mr. Hallam, will you come with us?
1: You got a warrant?
7: No, sir, but...
1: Then get out of my room. My associates and I are having a friendly game of cards.
6: This is a federal matter.
7: We have a car waiting downstairs.
1: Oh, good for you. You see any money on this table? Because I sure don't.
6: There's no time to lose, sir.
7: If you'll just come with us.
1: Hey, why the cuffs?
6: Someone wants to see you in Washington.
3: Be seeing you, Jody.
0: I'll just hold on to my chips for now.
1: What's this all about?
7: A matter of national security, sir.
6: You might say a matter of life and death.
2: Excuse me, gentlemen, if you don't mind. We'll just fast forward out of here.
1: Hey, will somebody tell me what this is all about?
8: Winning lottery numbers coming up, but first the news.
5: In world news, the asteroid known as Wanderer continues on a path toward our solar system. But there's no cause for alarm. Scientists say it will miss Earth by several million miles. Repeat, despite rumors, there is no danger. Wanderer poses no threat to our world. And now, here's a handy household hint from our home economist.
9: Portrait of a man who has just been granted a reprieve. Not from a card game, because it's a sure bet he would have won, given his considerable skill as a dealer. No, the two men in gray suits have saved him from almost certain deaths. His name? Jody Hallam, a gambler and con man who lives by his wits and wants above all else to go on living. At the moment, the odds still look good for Mr. Hallam, but he is about to discover that the laws of chance don't always apply in the Twilight Zone.
10: And I can tell you that its progress has been closely watched for the past month, as is the case with all unidentified objects sighted in space. May we have the slide, please?
11: Excuse me, General?
10: Yes?
11: The eighth man, he's here.
10: Showman?
11: Yes, sir.
10: Has he been briefed?
11: Just the basics on the way over.
10: I'll handle it from here.
11: Mr. Hallam, have a seat at the end of the table.
1: Well, aren't you going to introduce me to everybody?
11: After the presentation, General Sinclair has the floor. Sit, please.
1: Okay.
10: Now then, slide, please. This is a routine photo from the 200-inch Hale telescope on Mount Palomar.
1: Must be some camera.
12: Shh. I don't see anything.
10: Let me use the pointer. That short white line in the star field is the first picture we have of Wanderer.
13: May I ask a question?
10: Dr. Conrad, is it?
13: Yes. When exactly was this taken?

0: little over a month ago. October 3rd, to be exact.
1: I see.
0: Next slide. This photograph, taken only 3 weeks ago, indicates that Wanderer is indeed headed for our solar system. Next slide. And this shot conclusively establishes what astronomers feared, that Wanderer is on a collision course with Earth.
2: What? Oh
0: my God. Next. This picture from 2 days ago allows astronomers to accurately measure Wanderer. It is about 2,000 miles in diameter, a little less than our moon. Can we have the lights, please?
3: Hey, General, is this on the level?
0: I wish I could report otherwise. Fact is, the time of collision is now 53 hours and 40 minutes.
3: Couldn't we blast it with an H-bomb or something? I saw that in a movie one time.
0: Efforts are underway to destroy or deflect the asteroid, but unfortunately there isn't much hope for success.
4: General, if, as you say, astronomers have known about it for some time, why is it that the public hasn't been told the truth? To begin evacuating the cities, for example.
0: To avoid panic. Virtually all heads of state are in agreement. And the damage is projected to be so widespread that there's no longer any point.
3: But what about us? Why were we dragged here if this thing's gonna hit in a couple of days?
5: And I thought I was washed up. Now I find out the whole world's done for.
1: What do you expect us to do, General? Most of us are ordinary citizens.
0: Mr. President,
6: please remain seated. Have you finished your briefing?
0: I have, sir.
6: I wanted to meet you all personally. It's a great service you're about to perform for your country and for the world.
1: I don't like the sound of that.
5: He's not as tall as he looks on TV.
0: Please, hold your questions.
6: That's all right, General. They're about as confused as the rest of us. I'll get to the point. Out of the entire population, you 8 people are among a very few to be made aware of the situation. Let me tell you why.
0: I can handle that part if you like, Mr. President.
6: No, they deserve to hear it from me. I'm the one who signed the order. It's taken 10 years for the United States to build its first nuclear-powered spaceship, the Varuna 1. It was intended for the exploration of space. That ship now stands on a launching pad in New Mexico, ready for its first and last mission, that of transporting human life to a new planet, to grow and multiply. To put it simply, you have been selected to represent the future of the human race.
7: Then we're really in trouble.
5: You can say that again.
1: Is he serious?
5: That's crazy.
1: Why us?
6: Know that in you rests the heritage of all humanity. Our prayers go with you. Good luck and Godspeed.
4: We're really grateful. Thank you, sir.
6: Are you the psychologist?
4: Dr. Russell Conrad, Denver, Colorado.
6: I'd like to shake all of your hands.
5: Francie Blaze, Los Angeles. I entertain.
6: Pleased to meet you.
3: Jody Howland, Mr. President. I'm from Chicago. I guess you could say I'm a speculator.
6: I see.
8: Regina Walsh, Kansas City, Missouri. I'm a singer. Or I was.
6: Is that right?
9: D. Clark, Spokane, Washington. Bacteriologist.
6: How do you do?
10: Philip Jewell, New York City. Mr. President, I'm not sure I approve of all this. I don't understand...
6: You're Dr. Jewell?
10: Yes.
6: I've read several of your books on philosophy.
10: Thank you. But about what's happening here...
6: General Sinclair will fill you in on the details, Doctor.
11: Lily Wong, San Francisco. I am an artist.
6: Hello.
1: Harvey Winteroth, Traverse City, Michigan. And just an auto mechanic.
6: Don't say that. You all have very valuable skills, chosen to complement each other. Believe me, the hopes and aspirations of the world go with each and every one of you. Try to bear that in mind. And now, goodbye and good luck.
0: Thank you for taking the time, sir.
1: Never thought I'd get to meet the president, but there I was, shaking his hand and talking to him.
10: General, I demand to know...
0: Yes, Mr. Jewell?
10: Just how did 8 people get picked to represent the human race?
0: It was not at random, I assure you. It was a matter of careful selectivity. A computer was programmed with all relevant factors. Physiological, psychological...
10: Who did the programming?
0: Panel of experts from several disciplines.
10: Based on what criteria?
0: General health, adaptability, fertility. That's why you all had examinations. Varied backgrounds, genetic history, immunity to disease, long-term stability on the cellular level.
10: Out of what sampling?
0: The entire population, Doctor. At least those we had preliminary data for.
1: General, how come the president isn't going? He's a very important man, I would have thought.
0: He's married, which is one of the disqualifying factors. For those of you who are interested, the criteria are listed in the background report. I have copies if you like.
4: I'd like to see that report.
0: On the table at the back of the room. There's a packet for each of you.
5: Look at me. What a mess. I better fix my face.
2: You look fine.
5: Don't kid me.
7: We're not here because of our looks, that's for sure. Must be because we're in such good shape.
5: Yeah, you're a regular bodybuilder.
7: I'm serious. Other kids got the measles, but not me. I was always lucky that way.
5: Goody for you.
7: Oh, maybe not 100%, but when I lost, it was because someone else was dealing. Man, I sure wised up in a hurry.
5: A dealer, huh? I can spot one a mile away. Fingers always twitching. Just keep them to yourself.
7: Hey now, baby, I never done anything crooked with these fingers.
5: I know. You just help the cards along.
7: The suckers get greedy, that's all. So they get restless and overplay. Is that my fault? Can I help it if they want to make it all in one night? I ask you, who's the smart one, me or them?
5: You heard what the general said about brains. We'll see how you make out where we're going.
7: Listen, Jody Hallam always makes out. You remember that.
5: Just don't try any magic fingers on me.
7: Ha! Don't flatter yourself. Come on, I want to get the lowdown on this game.
0: After that, it was all entered into the memory banks. The results were collated and sorted until we had it down to this number.
10: Ah, so we have a machine to blame for being here.
0: Blame? You should be happy the machine picked you.
10: Should I? Then why do I feel as if I'm deserting humanity in its hour of need?
8: General, how soon will the Varuna leave Earth?
0: In less than 24 hours. You will all be flown to the launch point.
8: What about food on the ship?
0: It will be stocked with bread, soup, meats, even ice cream. In a concentrated form. Enough for a lifetime if necessary. You won't be hungry.
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0: It will be made from continuously harvested tanks of chlorella, a fast-growing, single-celled plant.
1: A plant.
8: That doesn't sound very palatable.
7: Hey, General, where are we supposed to land?
0: There's an area on Mars if we can confirm it's suitable for a small colony.
7: How about if it's not?
0: Ship's nuclear power pack can take you all the way to Alpha Centauri if necessary, using a new form of hyperdrive. 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
5: Maybe there'll be people there like us. I read a story about a princess on Mars.
7: Then you can go into your dance and knock their eyes out, if they have eyes.
5: Who's kidding who? I was never a very good dancer. I was never very good at anything. But I got along because people would pay for it. All that's over with now.
7: You better believe it.
5: I'll start over up there. Be me this time. I'll be what I want to be, not what they want me to be.
7: Right. Keep that attitude.
11: I have a question. Who's flying us to where we are going?
0: We've assigned a crew of 2. That should be sufficient. Captain Gerald Vickers... and Lieutenant Robert McKenna. You will meet them when... excuse me. Sinclair? Yes. Right away. Limousine is downstairs, ready to take you to the airport.
4: No calls for us? To say our goodbyes?
0: I'm sorry, Doctor. We can't risk breaching security. Now, if you'll all come with me, please. You have a great adventure ahead of you. Perhaps the greatest in the history of mankind.
10: Wow.

0: launch area. Please show your pass at the gate. Authorized personnel only beyond this point. You have entered the launch area. Please show your pass at the gate. Authorized personnel only beyond this
1: point. ID, please.
2: General Sinclair and Company to Operations.
1: Oh, right, General. Operations is the first building, straight ahead.
2: I know where Operations is, sir.
1: Yes, sir. Open the gate.

0: Here we are. We'll just follow the walkway to the entrance.
1: How do you do, sir?
0: Good to see you, Captain.
2: Lieutenant John McKenna, General.
0: At ease. This is your pilot, Captain Gerald Vickers, and Lieutenant McKenna. Mr. Hallam, Miss Walsh.
1: Welcome.
3: Hiya.
4: Captain, huh?
0: Miss Blaze, Dr. Conrad.
5: Hello.
0: Miss Clark, Dr. Jewell, Miss Wong, Mr. Winteroth.
6: Hi.
3: Nice to meet you.
6: You're the pilot?
1: I'll do my best.
7: I sure hope you know what you're doing. Hi, nice to meet you.
3: Well, there she is.
6: Where?
3: Out in the field. Take a good look. That ship's going to be home for a long time.
6: It's beautiful.
3: Wow, some design.
4: A little small, isn't it?
1: Not really, Miss Blaze. It's a very efficient design. Just enough room for 8 passengers.
3: 8? Don't you mean...
0: I'll go over the details in a few minutes. For now, they're expecting us inside. If you'll follow me...
8: General Sinclair?
0: What is it?
8: General, I have a communication from the Pentagon. Priority A.
0: Very well. That will be all.
8: Yes, sir.
9: What is it?
3: Don't tell me. The flight's overbooked.
0: You might as well know. The nuclear missiles we sent up from 3 countries to intercept Wanderer have made contact. All detonated on impact.
3: They hit Wanderer?
5: And?
9: Well, don't keep us in suspense.
0: There was no appreciable deviation. The asteroid is still on course.
6: What does that mean in plain English?
9: It means that there's no last great hope for Earth.
0: I would say, then, that this group is our hope.
5: Captain Vickers.
1: Yes, Doctor.
5: Something you said a moment ago.
1: What was that?
5: Well, you said there was only room for 8 people aboard the ship.
1: That's right.
5: Does that include you and Lieutenant McKenna?
0: I'll answer all your questions at the final briefing.
5: But...
0: This way, please. Sit down, if you will.
10: How many more hours do we have?
3: When are you going to feed us? I'm a little queasy myself.
0: In about an hour. We're on a tight schedule.
5: General, I asked a question outside. I think I deserve an answer. We're 8 people. The captain and the lieutenant make 10. But if the ship will only hold 8...
0: I have an announcement in that regard. When this group was organized by presidential order, 2 reserves were included.
10: Who? You mean we're not all going?
5: Why didn't you tell us the truth?
4: What are they arguing about?
3: They got an angle. I knew it.
0: There was no way of telling if you were all alive and well, or even if you could be located once the selection was made. The reserves were a way of preparing for any contingency. As it turns out, one that didn't occur.
9: So who are the reserves?
0: They were not specified.
5: What?
10: Then we don't know if we're on the list or not?
9: In that case, I volunteer to stay behind.
0: I'm afraid I can't accept your offer, Doctor.
6: I'll give up my place. I have friends who are going to die. I'd rather spend my last hours with them.
0: I sympathize with you, Miss Wong, but I can't accept your offer either.
5: Then how...
0: It was provided that in a case like this, the matter would be decided by chance. Captain Vickers has prepared the straws, or their equivalent. Captain?
1: Yes, sir. I have 8 pencils here. They've already been measured, so there can be no mistake.
0: Who's first? Miss Blaze?
4: Why me?
0: The order won't make a difference. Go ahead, Captain.
1: Anyone at all?
4: If you say so. Here goes.
1: Just take one of the ends and pull it out of my hand.
4: This looks like a good one.
5: I'll go next.
1: Now, Dr. Jewell. Followed by Miss Wong. Mr.
3: Winteroth, from Michigan.
0: Miss Clark. Miss Walsh. And Mr. Hallam. There. That does it.
2: Everybody hold them up.
0: The short ones are Miss Clark and Mr. Hallam. You two will not be going with us.
11: Hey, wait a minute.
0: Sit down, Mr. Hallam.
11: I was the last man on the totem pole. I didn't have a choice.
0: Someone had to be last.
11: Sure. Give everybody a break, but me.
0: Statistically, it doesn't matter. The result was random.
11: All I'm asking for is a fair shake.
4: Game over, Mr. Magic Fingers.
11: But I'm telling you, it ain't fair.
4: You should talk, honey. Sit down.
10: Are we free to go?
0: You are, Miss Clark. My profound thanks. You may go to the bunker with the rest of the personnel to observe if you like. Or I can have you transported any way you choose.
10: I'll have to think about that.
0: Of course. There's a rest area down the hall. Lieutenant McKenna will open the beverage machines for you.
10: Thank you.
11: And goodbye to you, Mr. Hallam.
0: And thank you, Mr. Hallam.
11: Yeah, thanks for nothing. Come on, let's get out of here.

0: will you sit down? It won't be much longer. Then you'll be back with your own kind.
1: I don't see why you're so anxious to go home. One of them in there could have a heart attack or something.
0: And then what would we do? Draw straws again to see which one of us goes?
1: Sure, why not?
0: At least try to face reality and make peace with it.
1: Listen, if they let me do it my way, you think I'd be sitting out here?
0: Oh, you mean you'd have fixed the cards?
1: Lady, when your life is on the line, you try anything.
0: Even if it means pain or misfortune for others?
1: If that's the way the chips fall.
0: You amaze me. I thought I'd seen all kinds.
1: You ain't never seen Jody Hallam before.
0: Thank God for small favors. I would say, Mr. Hallam, that you're nothing special on the evolutionary scale. More along the lines of a throwback. I mean, you've hardly advanced beyond your one-celled progenitors.
1: Say, is that a wisecrack?
0: I've seen your kind under microscopes. Bacteria don't have a conscience either.
1: Oh, but they do? In there? How do you know Vickers didn't fix it the way the general wanted?
0: Don't be absurd. It was impartial, and we lost. I'm ready to leave whenever they let me.
1: Go ahead, give up. That's what you learned in your school. But where I come from, it's a different story. General?
2: Yes?
1: General, I'm sorry I blew my stack before, but, well, it's a hard thing to take. It really hit me, you know?
2: Believe me, I understand.
1: Everybody all set?
2: They've had their final instructions.
1: Everything worked out, huh? No hitches?
3: Ladies and gentlemen, you'd better get ready for the pre-launch.
1: Look, do you think it would be all right if I see him to the ship? Wish everybody good luck and everything?
2: I don't see why not.
4: That doesn't sound like you, wishing everybody but yourself good luck.
1: No?
4: Why the change of heart?
1: Can't win them all. You ought to know that.
4: That's not what you told me before.
1: Well, that's what I'm telling you now.
3: Miss Blaze?
4: Yeah. Yes, sir?
2: We're going to the ship now. Follow me.
4: Sure thing.

0: Not you.
1: General Sinclair said it was okay.
2: Only fly personnel on the field.
1: I know. I'm going to say goodbye to him on the ship.
0: General?
3: It's all right, guards. Let him pass.
2: Proceed.
1: Sure. Thanks a lot. Nice gun you got there.
4: 15 minutes and
1: oh, you coming with us?
4: All unauthorized personnel exit the launch area.
3: You'll have to use the ladder. One at a time, please.
5: Well, this is it. So long to the good old U.S. of A. It was a rat race. But I think I'm going to miss it.
6: It just doesn't seem possible to think that all this will change in a few hours.
7: How much time?
8: Not long, by my watch.
4: The Varuna 1 is now on internal power.
9: Look at all those stars. Sky's like this in Michigan. There's a place I used to fish at. I guess I won't see it again.
3: You'd better get aboard. Move ahead to the control room at the end of the passage. Guards, stay with us a moment longer. How long till liftoff?
10: 8 minutes. I'll give the engines a final check. Main thrusters powered up. Retros all clear. Gyro stabilizer charged.
5: I feel like a sardine already.
1: Relax, baby. This is one tin can nobody's gonna open.
5: Aren't you supposed to wave bye-bye now?
3: Let me have your attention.
1: This is it, Mr. Hallam. Shh. I want to hear what he says.
3: The President has asked me to extend his blessings and his hopes for a safe journey. Also, he's aware of the hardships that lie before you. He wants to remind you that in all the years to come, you must not lose sight of your purpose.
1: Guards.
3: Sir?
1: See Mr. Hallam back to the building.
2: Yes, sir. Come with me.
1: In a minute, I said.
3: It will be your trust to nurture the first generation born off Earth. For upon this, a new civilization will be built. Long after we are forgotten.
0: This way.
1: Right. What kind of gun are you packing? 45 automatic, huh?
2: Keep moving.
1: Can I see it?
2: Keep your hands...
1: I just want to look at it.
2: What in the...
1: Back off!
0: Drop it.
1: Not on your life.
6: Watch him. He's got a gun. He's...
7: Oh, my God.
1: Hold it! Now, General, since Dr. Jewell here won't be making the trip as his reserve, I'm electing myself to take his place. He didn't want to go anyway.
11: Do you think these people would have you after this?
1: No more pretty speeches. You and the guards, make yourselves scarce and drag the doctor with you. Something wrong with your hearing?
0: General.
1: Touch your holster, flyboy, and you're a dead man, too.
11: Do as he says.
1: That's better. Well, what do you know, honey? Looks like we're going to get better acquainted after all.
5: What do we call you now? Little Caesar?
0: Just what do you expect to gain by this murder?
1: Life, my friend, in the big blue up there like the rest of you. Oh, I know you're thinking you'll make me pay, but you won't. Not if there's only 8 people left. You're going to need me.
5: Keep your distance, Buster.
1: Now, Francie, you know better than that. A man gambles, he loses here and there, but the game's not over till the last card's been played. Am I right or am I right? Hey, you! Keep your hands where I can see them!
10: I can't let you do this.
1: Back out of here real slow-like. You too, Lieutenant.
11: Are you going to shoot them too? If you do, who will fly the ship?
1: Back out, I said.
12: I'm not going anywhere.
10: Neither am I. Put the gun down.
1: Yeah, sure.
3: There are too many of us. Guards, Mr. Hallam is going to surrender his weapon. Take him into custody.
0: Yes, sir.
1: You're invading my space, flyboy.
10: You're surrounded, mister. Hand it over, now.
1: Don't make me laugh.
12: If he won't, I'll just have to...
1: Take it! I warned you, the next one won't miss.
10: Try me for a target, little man.
1: Let go!
10: Drop it.
13: Drop it!
14: Now look what you've done. That ain't in the rules.
15: Does he have a pulse?
9: No, sir.
15: Dr. Jewell, are you all right?
16: It's just my shoulder. The bullet passed through.
15: Guard, get the medical kit.
17: Right, General.
10: We won't be going anywhere, General. The second shot took out the control panel.
15: Can it be repaired?
10: Not the telemetry system.
15: Then replace the module.
10: There is no replacement. It would take days to assess the damage.
9: He's right, General.
16: Is that true?
18: You mean we can't take off?
10: How can we?
16: What are we going to do?
19: Yeah, what are we going to do?
15: I wish I knew what to say to you.
0: Damn him! Just because he wasn't going...
5: He was right.
9: What?
5: He always said he was lucky. And maybe he was. Now he won't have to face the odds.
15: What's that?
10: Whatever it is, he's sure in a hurry.
20: General, up here!
21: General, this just came in, sir, from the president.
15: I am happy to tell you all that the danger is past. The president informs me that gravitational forces in the solar system have apparently torn Wanderer apart.
9: You mean it's not going to hit Earth?
15: Initial reports are that it is broken up into 5 pieces. Each will miss us by many thousands of miles.
9: Let's get out of here.
22: One at a time, folks.
10: Can I give you a hand, Miss Blaze?
5: You can give me 2 hands if you want. A big, brave captain like you. Call me Francine.
10: Okay. Francine, I'll help you down.
5: What about him, Mr. Big-Time Gambler?
10: There'll be an ambulance on the way.
5: He doesn't need an ambulance. He needs a hearse. Jody Hallam from Chicago. I got 3 words for you. So long, sucker.
23: Portrait of a man who lived by his wits and wanted to go on living. The odds looked good, at least for a while. But when billions were marked for death, he lost faith in the laws of chance. Jody Hallam, who played a desperate last card and ended up the only man on Earth to die as the direct result of a threat that never came true. In the Twilight Zone.

Pattern for Doomsday, starring Henry Rollins with Stacy Keach as your narrator, was adapted for radio by Dennis Etchison and written for The Twilight Zone by Jerry Sowell. Heard in the cast were Mike Starr, Linda Reiter, Richard Hensel, Roderick Peoples, Jeff Lupitan, Jamie Barron, Steve Key, Nikki Lindgren, Elaine Robinson, Kurt Napick, Jennifer Joy, Doug James, Carl Amari, Alex Opener, and Vince Amari. 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Doug James speaking.

0: What has a hazelnut in every bite?
1: Sorry!
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1: Sorry!
0: Nougat and caramel golden light?
1: Sorry!
0: And don't forget the hazelnut in every bite! 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
1: Sorry!
0: Thick milk chocolate for your delight?
1: Sorry!
0: Nougat and caramel golden light? And don't forget the hazelnut in every bite!
1: Sorry!
0: A hazelnut in every bite!
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5: The Ones Who Walk Away from Omelas by Ursula K. Le Guin. With a clamor of bells that set the swallows soaring, the festival of summer came to the city of Omelas, bright towered by the sea. The rigging of the boats in harbor sparkled with flags. In the streets between houses with red roofs and painted walls, between old moss-grown gardens and under avenues of trees, past great parks and public buildings, processions moved. Some were decorous, old people in long, stiff robes of mauve and gray, grave master workmen, quiet, merry women carrying their babies and chatting as they walked. In other streets, the music beat faster, a shimmering of gong and tambourine, and the people went dancing. The procession was a dance. Children dodged in and out, their high calls rising like the swallows crossing flights over the music and the singing. All the processions wound toward the north side of the city, where on the great water meadow called the Green Fields, boys and girls, naked in the bright air with mud-stained feet and ankles and long, lithe arms, exercised their restive horses before the race. The horses wore no gear at all, but a halter without bit. Their manes were braided with streamers of silver, golden green. They flared their nostrils and pranced and boasted to one another. They were vastly excited, the horse being the only animal who has adopted our ceremonies as his own. Far off to the north and west, the mountains stood up, half encircling Omelas on her bay. The air of morning was so clear that the snow still crowning the 18 peaks burned with white gold fire across the miles of sunlit air under the dark blue of the sky. There was just enough wind to make the banners that marked the race course snap and flutter now and then. In the silence of the broad green meadow, one could hear the music winding through the city streets, farther and nearer and ever approaching, a cheerful faint sweetness of the air that from time to time trembled and gathered together and broke out into the great joyous clanging of the bells. Joyous. How is one to tell about joy? How describe the citizens of Omelas? They were not simple folk, you see, though they were happy. But we do not say the words of cheer much anymore. All smiles have become archaic. Given a description such as this, one tends to make certain assumptions. Given a description such as this, one tends to look next for the king, mounted on a splendid stallion and surrounded by his noble knights, or perhaps in a golden litter borne by great-muscled slaves. No, they were not barbarians. I do not know the rules and laws of their society, but I suspect that they were singularly few. As they did without monarchy and slavery, so they also got on without the stock exchange, the advertisement, the secret police, and the bomb. Yet I repeat that these were not simple folk, not dulcet shepherds, noble savages, bland utopians. They were not less complex than us. The trouble is that we have a bad habit, encouraged by pedants and sophisticates, of considering happiness as something rather stupid. Only pain is intellectual, only evil interesting. This is the treason of the artist, a refusal to admit the banality of evil and the terrible boredom of pain. If you can't lick 'em, join 'em. If it hurts, repeat it. But to praise despair is to condemn delight. To embrace violence is to lose hold of everything else. We have almost lost hold. We can no longer describe a happy man, nor make any celebration of joy. How can I tell you about the people of Omelas? They were not naive and happy children, though their children were, in fact, happy. They were mature, intelligent, passionate adults whose lives were not wretched. Oh, miracle! But I wish I could describe it better. I wish I could convince you. Omelas sounds in my words like a city in a fairy tale, long ago and far away, once upon a time. Perhaps it would be best if you imagined it as your own fancy bids, assuming it will rise to the occasion, for certainly I cannot suit you all. For instance, how about technology? I think there would be no cars or helicopters in and above the streets. This follows from the fact that the people of Omelas are happy people. Happiness is based on a just discrimination of what is necessary, what is neither necessary nor destructive, and what is destructive. In the middle category, however, that of the unnecessary but undestructive, that of comfort, luxury, exuberance, etc., they could perfectly well have central heating, subway trains, washing machines, and all kinds of marvelous devices not yet invented here, floating light sources, fuelless power, a cure for the common cold. Or they could have none of that. It doesn't matter. As you like it. I incline to think that people from towns up and down the coast have been coming into Omelas during the last days before the festival on very fast little trains and double-deck trams, and that the train station of Omelas is actually the handsomest building in town, though plainer than the magnificent farmer's market. But even granted trains, I fear that Omelas so far strikes some of you as goody-goody. Smiles, bells, parades, horses, blech. If so, please, add an orgy. If an orgy would help, don't hesitate. Let us not, however, have temples from which issue beautiful nude priests and priestesses, already half in ecstasy and ready to copulate with any man or woman, lover or stranger, who desires union with the deep godhead of the blood, although that was my first idea. But really, it would be better not to have any temples in Omelas, at least not manned temples. Religion, yes. Clergy, no. Surely the beautiful nudes can just wander about, offering themselves like divine souffles to the hunger of the needy and the rapture of the flesh. Let them join the processions. Let tambourines be struck above the copulations, and the glory of desire be proclaimed upon the gongs, and, a not unimportant point, let the offspring of these delightful rituals be beloved and looked after by all. One thing I know there is none of in Omelas is guilt. But what else should there be? I thought at first there were no drugs, but that is puritanical. For those who like it, the faint insistent sweetness of druze may perfume the ways of the city, druze which first brings a great lightness and brilliance to the mind and limbs, and then after some hours a dreamy languor and wonderful visions at last of the very arcana and inmost secrets of the universe, as well as exciting the pleasure of sex beyond all belief. And it is not habit-forming. For more modest tastes, I think there ought to be beer. What else? What else belongs in the joyous city? The sense of victory, surely. The celebration of courage. But as we did without clergy, let us do without soldiers. The joy built upon successful slaughter is not the right kind of joy. It will not do. It is fearful and it is trivial. A boundless and generous contentment, a magnanimous triumph, felt not against some outer enemy, but in communion with the finest and fairest in the souls of all men everywhere, and the splendor of the world's summer. This is what swells the hearts of the people of Omelas, and the victory they celebrate is that of life. I really don't think many of them need to take druze. Most of the processions have reached the green fields by now. A marvelous smell of cooking goes forth from the red and blue tents of the provisioners. The faces of small children are amiably sticky. In the benign gray beard of a man, a couple of crumbs of rich pastry are entangled. The youths and girls have mounted their horses and are beginning to group around the starting line of the course. An old woman, small, fat, and laughing, is passing out flowers from a basket, and tall young men wear her flowers in their shining hair. A child of 9 or 10 sits at the edge of the crowd, alone, playing on a wooden flute. People pause to listen, and they smile. But they do not speak to him, for he never ceases playing and never sees them, his dark eyes wholly wrapped in the sweet, thin magic of the tune. He finishes, and slowly lowers his hands holding the wooden flute. As if that little private silence were the signal, all at once a trumpet sounds from the pavilion near the starting line, imperious, melancholy, piercing. The horses rear on their slender legs, and some of them neigh in answer. Sober-faced, the young riders stroke the horses' necks and soothe them, whispering, "Quiet, quiet, there, my beauty, my hope." They begin to form in rank along the starting line. The crowds along the racehorse are like a field of grass and flowers in the wind. The festival of summer has begun. Do you believe? Do you accept the festival, the city, the joy? No? Then let me describe one more thing. In a basement under one of the most beautiful public buildings of Omelas, or perhaps in the cellar of one of its spacious private homes, there is a room. It has one locked door and no window. A little light seeps in dustily between cracks in the boards, second hand from a cobwebbed window somewhere across the cellar. In one corner of the little room, a couple of mops with stiff, clotted, foul-smelling heads stand near a rusty bucket. The floor is dirt, a little damp to the touch, as cellar dirt usually is. The room is about 3 paces long and 2 wide, a mere broom closet or disused tool room. In the room, a child is sitting. It could be a boy or a girl. It looks about 6, but actually is nearly 10. It is feeble-minded. Perhaps it was born defective, or perhaps it has become imbecile through fear, malnutrition, and neglect. It picks its nose and occasionally fumbles vaguely with its toes or genitals as it sits hunched in the corner farthest from the bucket and the 2 mops. It is afraid of the mops. It finds them horrible. It shuts its eyes, but it knows the mops are still standing there, and the door is locked and nobody will come. The door is always locked, and nobody ever comes, except that sometimes, the child has no understanding of time or interval, sometimes the door rattles terribly and opens, and a person or several people are there. One of them may come in and kick the child to make it stand up. The others never come close, but peer in at it with frightened, disgusted eyes. The food bowl and the water jug are hastily filled, and the door is locked. The eyes disappear. The people at the door never say anything, but the child, who has not always lived in the tool room and can remember sunlight and its mother's voice, sometimes speaks. "I will be good," it says. "Please let me out. I will be good." They never answer. The child used to scream for help at night and cry a good deal, but now it only makes a kind of whining, "Yeah, yeah," and it speaks less and less often. It is so thin there are no calves to its legs. Its belly protrudes. It lives on a half bowl of cornmeal and grease a day. It is naked. Its buttocks and thighs are a mass of festered sores as it sits in its own excrement continually. They all know it is there, all the people of Omelas. Some of them have come to see it. Others are content merely to know it is there. They all know that it has to be there. Some of them understand why, and some do not. But they all understand that their happiness, the beauty of their city, the tenderness of their friendships, the health of their children, the wisdom of their scholars, the skill of their makers, even the abundance of their harvest and the kindly weathers of their skies depend wholly on this child's abominable misery. This is usually explained to children when they are between 8 and 12, whenever they seem capable of understanding, and most of those who come to see the child are young people, though often enough an adult comes, or comes back, to see the child. No matter how well the matter has been explained to them, these young spectators are always shocked and sickened at the sight. They feel disgust, which they had thought themselves superior to. They feel anger, outrage, impotence. Despite all the explanations, they would like to do something for the child, but there is nothing they can do. If the child were brought up into the sunlight out of that vile place, if it were cleaned and fed and comforted, That would be a good thing indeed. But if it were done, in that day and hour, all the prosperity and beauty and delight of Omelas would wither and be destroyed. Those are the terms. To exchange all the goodness and grace of every life in Omelas for that single, small improvement. To throw away the happiness of thousands for the chance of the happiness of one. That would be to let the guilt within the walls indeed. The terms are strict and absolute. There may not even be a kind word spoken to the child. Often the young people go home in tears or in a tearless rage. When they have seen the child and faced this terrible paradox, they may brood over it for weeks or years. But as time goes on, they begin to realize that even if the child could be released, it would not get much good of its freedom. A little vague pleasure of warmth and food, no doubt, but little more. It is too degraded and imbecile to know any real joy. It has been afraid too long ever to be free of fear. Its habits are too uncouth for it to respond to humane treatment. Indeed, after so long, it would probably be wretched without walls about it to protect it, and darkness for its eyes, and its own excrement to sit in. Their tears at the bitter injustice dry when they begin to perceive the terrible justice of reality, and to accept it. Yet it is their tears and anger, the trying of their generosity and the acceptance of their helplessness, which are perhaps the true source of the splendor of their lives. Theirs is no vapid, irresponsible happiness. They know that they, like the child, are not free. They know compassion. It is the existence of the child and their knowledge of its existence that makes possible the nobility of their architecture, the poignancy of their music, the profundity of their science. It is because of the child that they are so gentle with children. They know that if the wretched one were not there sniveling in the dark, the other one, the flute player, could make no joyful music as the young riders line up in their beauty for the race in the sunlight of the first morning of summer. Now do you believe in them? Are they not more credible? But there is one more thing to tell, and this is quite incredible. At times, one of the adolescent girls or boys who go to see the child does not go home to weep or rage, does not, in fact, go home at all. Sometimes also a man or woman much older falls silent for a day or two and then leaves home. These people go out into the street and walk down the street alone. They keep walking and walk straight out of the city of Omelas through the beautiful gates. They keep walking across the farmlands of Omelas. Each one goes alone, youth or girl, man or woman. Night falls. The traveler must pass down village streets, between the houses with yellow-lit windows, and on out into the darkness of the fields. Each alone, they go west or north, towards the mountains. They go on. They leave Omelas. They walk ahead into the darkness, and they do not come back. The place they go towards is a place even less imaginable to most of us than the City of Happiness. I cannot describe it at all. It is possible that it does not exist. But they seem to know where they are going, the ones who walk away from Omelas.
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0: And now here is your guide to these adventures of the mind, John Campbell, Jr.
1: The problem of dealing with robots is a rather peculiar thing. You know, when you deal with another human being, you can say, you know what I mean. And you can say, yeah, I see what you mean. When you're dealing with a robot, though, you have a different situation. If you say, you know what I mean, the robot says,
2: no, tell me.
1: The trouble with the robot is that it will always do exactly what you tell it, whether it makes sense or not. It has no judgment whatever. For instance, an automobile is a robot. You tell it to drive straight ahead, it drives straight ahead, right into the concrete bridge abutment. It doesn't have any sense. Another thing, if we say home is the hunter, to a man this makes sense. We think of the poem as a quotation. What would such a phrase mean to a robot?
3: A report from James Martin, special agent for the director of the United Nations Intelligence Service, February 19, 1993. Dear Chief, I hope you had a happy St. Valentine's Day. I wish I could say the same for myself. The way it looks now, the only Valentine I'll get will be one with my epitaph on it. I hope this report reaches you eventually. You may never get it, or if you do, I may be dead by then. Maybe it was a good idea to take this section of Europe and reform the country of Transylvania again, but right now I'm inclined to doubt it. Since Transylvania became a new country, there have been queer things going on here.

0: Ah, Mr. Martin. I was instructed to escort you to Castle Declitz. You have an appointment with the Baron, I believe.
1: Yes, that's right. And you are...
0: I am Colonel Bronlick at your service, Mr. Martin. Come. This is our limousine here at the curb.
1: Well, this is very kind of you, Colonel.
0: Kind? Not at all. It is my duty. You are an agent of the United Nations. It is therefore my duty to escort you about. Especially when you are going to call on our Prime Minister, Baron Declitz.
1: I see. I suppose we'll have to wait for your chauffeur.
0: Oh, not at all, Mr. Martin. This is a robot-operated automobile. Observe. I merely press this button.
2: Yes, Colonel Bronlick.
0: Drive us to the Castle Declitz.
2: Yes, sir.
0: Well, Mr. Martin, do we not have all the modern conveniences here in Transylvania?
1: Oh, yes, yes, very modern. You'll have telephones next. We have robot-operated machines in my country, too, Colonel, but I must admit that none of them are capable of talking as this one does.
0: You find that unusual?
1: Well, yes, yes. A robot brain capable of conversation would be too large to fit in this automobile.
0: The brain is not in this car, Mr. Martin. This vehicle is guided by remote control. The actual brain of the robot is in an underground chamber beneath the Castle Declitz.
1: Oh?
0: Yes. The Baron's castle may look on the outside as though it were 1,000 years old, but the equipment within is quite modern.
1: Well, I have to admit that it's pretty convenient to have robot-operated remote-controlled transportation.
0: All of the Baron's transportation works this way. His cars, his aircraft, his boats, everything.
1: Sounds as though Baron Declitz runs the whole country by remote control. With a robot like that around, it's a wonder he needs any human helpers.
0: Mr. Martin, I will thank you not to criticize the government of Transylvania.
1: Sorry, I didn't mean to offend. After all, I am supposed to be a diplomat.
0: You might try harder, Mr. Martin.
1: Why is the car slowing down, Colonel?
0: Do you see the portcullis? That heavy steel grate that closes the entrance? That, too, is controlled by the robot brain.
1: The Baron certainly seems to be well guarded.
0: Very well guarded, indeed, Mr. Martin. It is difficult for anyone to get into Castle Declitz. It is even more difficult to get out.
3: Exploring Tomorrow continues in just a moment.
4: All of us as American citizens believe in our inherent liberties and freedoms, such as the freedom for educational, social, and economic opportunity. Our American system of education is the fertile soil which feeds the roots of democracy. By teaching us to think for ourselves, it has given us a deeper understanding of life around us and the ability to regulate our thoughts and opinions. But we must always be alert to the fact that with this freedom comes a responsibility. The responsibility of using our opportunities to their best advantage so that we benefit from them not only as individuals, but as a united nation. Accept that responsibility and ensure your freedom.
5: United Nations agent Jim Martin had managed to get an appointment to see Baron Declitz, Prime Minister of the newly formed country of Transylvania. But now that he had gotten inside the Baron's castle, he was beginning to see what was wrong with the new country. Because the castle itself was nothing more nor less than a huge robot. He had managed to get inside a robot.
1: That castle was a real nightmare. There were hidden television cameras everywhere, and they all relayed everything they saw to that big brain in the cellar. No matter where a man might go in that castle, he was never out of the sight of those robotic eyes. Colonel Bronwick escorted me into a big, comfortable, ultra-modern room, told me to help myself to the sherry, and left me to wait for Baron Declitz. I went over to the bar. But there were no glasses there and no bottle of sherry. I thought that maybe the colonel was having a little joke, when suddenly a voice came from a wall speaker.
2: What would you like to drink, sir?
1: Oh, a glass of sherry.
2: Yes, sir.
1: Panel slid open in the wall and a glass of sherry came out.

0: Good evening, Mr. Martin. No, no, no. Don't bother to rise. Sit down. How may I help you?
1: Good evening, Your Excellency. May I present my identification?
0: No, stop. Before you put your hand in your pocket, Mr. Martin, let me warn you not to try to draw a gun. I assure you that if you tried it, you would be detected by my robot and you would be shot down where you stand long before you could aim your own gun. A robot can think and act much faster than a human being can, Mr. Martin.
1: Well, I didn't come here to kill you, Baron. I'm not an assassin. I'm here on United Nations business.
0: Yes, I am aware of that. I merely wanted to warn you. And now, please, your identification.
1: Yes, here it is, sir.
2: Thank you. Yes, that seems to be in order. Now, what business does the United Nations have with the Prime Minister of Transylvania?
1: Well, I'll be frank with you, Baron. There's something wrong here in Transylvania. The UN doesn't interfere with the internal government of its members unless the government is violating the basic rights of its citizens. Now, frankly, sir, Transylvania is doing just that.
2: You impudent young swine! Transylvania is a scientifically run country. It is run by mathematically logical principles. All decisions of the government are analyzed carefully by robotic computers.
1: Well, yes, but...
2: You think I make the policy for the country? No! All policy decisions are made by the robots so that they can be scientifically accurate.
1: What happened? The lights went out.
2: The power has been cut off. Someone... Oh, Martin, you shot me. You cut off the power so my robot could not operate.
1: Baron.
2: I will get you, Martin.
1: When the lights came on again a second or two later, the Baron was sprawled on the floor. I looked around the room, but I couldn't see anyone. I hadn't shot the Baron. I didn't even carry a gun. Whoever had killed him made a clean getaway so far. I knew I had to get out of there, too. Just before the power went off, I'd been arguing with the Baron. When the robot came to, it would shoot me down with the hidden automatic guns in the walls. I had to get out of the Castle Decklitz. When I got outside, I saw that the steel gate in the side wall of the castle was open. Nearby was the car that had brought us in. The keys were in the ignition. I got inside, fast. I gunned the car toward the gate. Just as I came near, the gate began to close. And just as I went through the gate, it slammed shut. I breathed easier after that. At least I'd managed to get out of the Castle Decklitz. But I'd forgotten one thing. When the car started to slow up, I pushed down harder on the accelerator. But it didn't help. Hey, what's going on? The car's turning around. I can't control it. It's taking me back to the castle.

0: A machine, no matter how complex and intelligent it may appear, is still a machine. And the trouble with a machine is that once it's set to do a particular job, it doesn't do any good to argue with it. The only way to stop it is to shut it off or wreck it. Jim Martin was in no position to do either. It was kind of like being in an automatic elevator with the controls stuck. It was going where it was going, and there wasn't anything you could do about it.
1: I knew I'd have to get out of that car. It wasn't going very fast yet, so I decided to jump before it got up too much speed. I rolled across the road. It shook me up a little to jump out of a moving car, but I wasn't hurt. I got up, brushed off the dirt, and started down the road toward the city. I was about 5 miles away through the thick forest and about 6 miles by road. I decided to follow the road. I didn't want to get lost. I'd been walking about 10 minutes when I heard a noise. It was a helicopter coming from the direction of the castle. I got off the road fast and hid under a tree. It was dark, and even with the moon shining, it would have been hard for a human being to spot me from the air. But the television eyes of that helicopter were sharper than human eyes. The robot saw me.
2: You must come back to the castle, sir.
1: Not me, Buster.
2: The helicopter will land. You will get in.
1: The moon lit up the helicopter pretty well. I could see the snouts of the mounted machine guns pointing at me, but I didn't care. I figured that going back to the castle would be certain death anyway. I jumped behind the tree and dived under a nearby bush and started crawling.
2: Where are you? You must come back.
1: I just lay flat and kept quiet. And then I heard another sound on the road. There was a car coming.
3: Robot, this is Colonel Brownlick. I noticed the helicopter hovering, so I came immediately. Is the murderer Martin nearby?
2: Yes, he is somewhere in the woods to your right.
3: Excellent. I have a squad of men here. We will capture him.
2: Yes, he must go back to the castle.
3: All right, men, spread out. Cover the whole area. He must be somewhere close by. Turn on the searchlight.
1: I knew they'd spot me soon. There was a spotlight moving near me. I decided that my only chance was to run for it. If I stayed where I was, I'd die. Here goes.
3: There he is! Stop him! Shoot him down!
1: It was the craziest gun battle I'd ever seen. Before the soldiers could shoot me, the helicopter's weapons had gunned them down. And while it was doing that, Colonel Brownlick had climbed back into his armored car and shot down the helicopter with the turret gun. By the time the whole thing was over, I was well hidden in the underbrush. Pretty soon I heard the armored car drive away. But I just stayed where I was. It didn't make sense. Why had the robot's helicopter shot down the soldiers? Whose side was the robot on, anyway? I decided that since everything was quiet now, I'd better get moving. I wanted to get to the city by dawn. So I crawled out from my hiding place and headed for the road again. I didn't get far.
3: Put up your hands, Mr. Martin.
1: What? Colonel Brownlick. I didn't see you behind that tree. I thought you'd driven off in the armored car.
3: Oh, no. As soon as I shot down the helicopter, the robot brain took control of the car. I jumped out.
1: I suppose you're going to shoot me like you shot the Baron?
3: Of course. The robot is convinced that you killed the Baron. And so will the people of Transylvania be convinced. And I will proclaim myself the new Prime Minister.
1: No wonder this country's in trouble. The Baron was a crackpot and so are you. What? Well, looks like the robot has another helicopter to operate.
3: Good. The robot can kill you and save me the trouble.
1: Well, I don't think so. Have you figured out why the other helicopter shot down your men instead of shooting down me?
3: An accident. The robot could not see well in the dark. Perhaps I should not have shot it down, but it was obviously faulty.
1: Now, you're not thinking straight tonight, Colonel.
2: You must get in the helicopter, Mr. Martin. You must go back to the castle.
1: Oh, well, I'm afraid I can't do that. If I move, the Colonel will shoot me.
2: That cannot be permitted.
1: Well, thanks, Robert, old boy. That's the end of the man who shot the Baron.
2: That does not concern me. My orders are to bring you back alive. Get in the helicopter, please.
1: Anything you say, pal. Let's go. The helicopter took me back to the castle Decklitz. When it landed in the courtyard, the robot had more orders for me.
2: Go in. wants you.
1: I walked back to the room where the Baron had been shot. My hunch had been right. The Baron, stubborn old cuss, had refused to believe that he was dying. He wanted to teach me a lesson. So he'd given the robot orders to bring me back alive. Alive. So that meant that if anyone threatened my life, the robot would have to stop them. And it used its automatic machine guns to do it. It didn't matter to the robot that the Baron was dead. As long as the Baron's hand was on that control button, the robot had to obey its orders. It had hunted me down and brought me back. I walked over to the control panel and talked into the microphone. Robot, you will obey my orders now.
2: Yes, sir.
1: Very well. As soon as I leave here, you will cease operation. You will turn yourself off. You will never operate again. Do you understand?
2: Yes, sir.
1: All right. Now I'm going to go out and take one of the Baron's cars. He won't need it. Well, that about winds up the report, Chief. I hope I'll be able to deliver it to you. I'm in my hotel room right now, but there's rioting in the streets outside. Transylvania has been turned upside down. Nobody knows who killed their Prime Minister, Baron Decklitz, nor do they know who machine-gunned Colonel Bromley. But the worst trouble is with the robot. You see, the Baron had the idea he could run the whole country with a robot. It was supposed to be a scientific form of government. That robot ran almost everything in the whole area. It controlled the power plants, the telephones, transportation, even the garbage disposal. And ever since it shut itself off, nothing has worked in the whole country. As a result, Transylvania has no government and no organization. The idea of running a government by machine was a failure.

The trouble with a lot of very logical and honest people is that they think that logic is both necessary and sufficient, when it's really only necessary. The idea of a machine government was a failure. It always will be. Now, the trouble with the Baron was that he forgot one basic thing. It's sane for men to run machines, but it's insane for a machine to run men. Machines can handle truth and do a perfect job of it, but they cannot handle judgment. They have none.

0: Heard in our cast tonight were Larry Haynes and Don Douglas. Script was by Randall Garrett. Produced and directed by Sanford Marshall here in New York. Bill Maher speaking.
1: Once upon a time there was an engineer.
2: Choo-choo Charlie was his name, we hear.
1: He had an engine and he sure had fun. He used good and plenty candy to make his train run.
3: Charlie says, love my good and plenty. Charlie says, really rings the bell. Charlie says, love my good and plenty. Don't know any other candy that I love so well.
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0: Tonight, Point of Departure by Vaughn Shelton. But first, hear this. A garden party for a queen, and you're invited. A trip to Tokyo, and you'll go along. The Army football game at West Point, and you have a seat on the 50-yard line. These are just a few highlights of the weekend Monitor has planned for you. Tomorrow night, Jinx Falkenberg is your personal guide at the party being given for England's Queen Elizabeth in the garden of the British Embassy in Washington, D.C. Saturday, you'll be off to historic West Point for the great Army-Pittsburgh football game. And that excursion will be followed later in the Monitor Day by a trip to Tokyo, where you'll visit the famed Japanese Kabuki Theater and the exotic Ginza nightclub district. Eleanor Roosevelt, Helen Hayes, Pat Boone, and Tony Perkins will be among the celebrities visiting Monitor this weekend. There'll be music, comedy by Fibber McGee and Molly, Bob and Ray, features, news, and sports. 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

0: Now, X minus one and Point of Departure by Vaughn Shelton.
1: Before I make this statement, I am well aware that you, gentlemen, are the board of directors and not likely to believe me. The overwhelming concrete fact that we face is that the Utah Flats atomic plant is short $300,000. You have asked for an explanation before the district attorney's office is called. I shall explain, but I know I will not be believed. It started with a letter I received from Dr. Winston Reed, the archaeologist. He is the top man in his field. You may have heard of the Yucatan discoveries and, of course, the Poseidon tablets found in the vault under the Sphinx. His letter introduced me to a Simon Kane, who flew in from Salt Lake City and made an appointment for the following afternoon.
2: Mr. Donner, I'm sorry that Dr. Reed has left again for the field. I should like to have him with me at this meeting.
1: Well, Mr. Kane, I don't quite understand why you've come to me. I'm merely a plant manager for Allied Electronics, and I have no interest in archaeology, nor have I access to any funds.
2: I'm not here on a begging expedition, Mr. Donner. I'll come right to the point. Do you know anything of the Poseidon tablets?
1: Well, I've read newspaper accounts.
2: The preliminary translations of the protolithic seals that surrounded the tablets indicate a civilization that flourished on the equatorial continent until it was destroyed by a natural catastrophe, identified as the biblical flood at about 10,000 B.C.
1: Oh, really? I'm afraid I had it confused with the Dead Sea Scrolls.
2: Oh, well, the lay public has not been informed that the tablets have been opened.
1: Opened?
2: Why, yes. The original inscription surrounded them. They were in wedge-shaped characters on baked clay. They have been removed from the tablets.
1: Well, it's all very interesting, but really,
2: Mr. Donner, 14 tablets were never registered with the Egyptian Museum. They remain at large. Six of them have been translated so far. They indicate a scientifically advanced culture, and particularly, they concern themselves with a solar energy converter.
1: You mean that literally? A power source from the sun?
2: Yes. According to the preliminary translations, this solar converter delivers such fantastic power that it makes our nuclear source look as primitive as a windmill.
1: And I suppose that's why you've come to me.
2: Yes, we wanted to check the inscriptions against actual tests in the laboratory in a field.
1: Well, I'm quite willing to have my engineering staff look over the plans and give you an opinion if it will help you in your research.
2: Well, that seems quite fair. I'll bring them to your office in the morning.
1: I suppose I half believed him at the time. I had heard of the Poseidon tablets, and I knew that the frontier of archaeology had been pushed back far beyond current thought by them. You gentlemen of the board of directors will have to believe me that I suspected no fraud. I had no reason to doubt Kane. I called in Rowell and Henninger, two of our engineers, and left them alone with Kane. About 5 o'clock, I got Rowell back in my office.
3: Mr. Donner, it's remarkable, quite remarkable. Of course, I don't quite understand the field mathematics involved.
1: Rowell, I want a simple answer from you because I'm a simple executive type. Will that thing work or not?
3: Well, of course, it'll need a field test, but theoretically, I see no reason why it shouldn't.
1: Should we build it?
3: Well, there isn't any question, is there? It's revolutionary. Quite revolutionary.
1: All right. You and Henninger are assigned to it. I'll give it a project name in the morning and allocate a research budget. You'll be working with Mr. Kane.

0: I took great care to protect the corporation's interests. I shall submit in evidence the contracts I drew up with Mr. Kane. I set Rowell and Henninger up in an isolated shop in the west corner of the plant area, and they had a device functioning within 3 weeks. A week later, I checked in at the shop again and found Rowell still working with the power unit. Naturally, I asked what he was doing.
1: You see, I'm getting ready to mount the solar energy converter on the projectile now, Mr. Donner.
0: What projectile?
1: Mr. Kane leased a surplus one-man rocket from the White Sands Project. We're going to rig the solar unit in it.
0: You mean power a rocket with the solar unit?
1: You see, it's a question of field mathematics and the quantum...
0: Rowell, I'm an administrator, not a scientist. I ask you your engineering opinion. Is this a feasible research project?
1: Yes. Yes, it most certainly is. Using the solar converter, you could develop thrust up to escape velocity at only 10% of potential. This solar converter is creating more power than any atomic pile we have. Mr. Donner, this is it. Spaceflight.

0: Now back to X-1 and Point of Departure.
1: Of course, whereas the purchase of the projectile was not authorized, I should like to point out to the board that I acted most conservatively. I checked the cost sheets and discovered that the rocket purchase was actually within the allowable debt limitations for my department, and so I okayed the project. However, I was concerned with the irregularity of an expenditure before authorization, so I drove out to Simon Kane's place to speak to him about it.
2: Oh, Mr. Dunner, I'd like you to meet Porter Hayes.
3: Hi, how do you do? No, look here,
2: Mr. Hayes has agreed to fly the ship.
3: Look, that's what I want to talk to you
2: about. He's with the Pan-Columbian Project, and he's flown all the other types that have been flown so far.
3: This is the one that'll make history, Mr. Dunner. This ship will fly anywhere in the solar system, probably clear out to most other planets without even carrying a fuel supply. Best thing about it is the actual guarantee of a return trip. You know, those geniuses down at Pan-Columbia have plenty of ideas for getting you out there, but very few for getting you back.
2: I've been showing Mr. Hayes the photographs of the original tablets and translations. You see, Mr. Donner, aren't they beautiful work?
3: Kane, I want to talk to you in private. The cost sheets.
4: Hey, Kane, where's the last tablet? There are only pictures of 13 here.
2: That's right. The first 13 tablets take us through the construction of the unit and the ship and the inventor's 6 successful trial flights. The 14th hasn't been translated yet. It takes about a month to decipher each tablet.
4: You do it yourself?
2: Oh, no. That's a special study. My wife does it. She's an Egyptian scholar in her own right. Her father was Egypt's foremost antiquarian. I believe she's about to honor us with her... Nalja, I should like you to meet Mr. Hayes and Mr. Donner.
5: How do you do, gentlemen?
4: How do you do?
5: How do you do?
2: My dear, we thought you could give us a hint about the text of the 14th tablet. Are you far enough along?
5: No, I am sorry. I have only just started. The language symbols are a little different from the others, and it is a bit difficult to read.
4: Well, all I want to know is, when's the ship going to be ready?
2: In good time. It's waited 12,000 years. A week or two more won't matter.
1: During the next 2 weeks, I was too busy with other things to worry much about the project, but I would like to call the board's attention to the fact that I submitted multiple progress reports at 5-day intervals as required by plant operating procedure. I am at a loss to understand why those reports are now missing from the files. One evening, on a visit to Salt Lake, I was dining at the Pioneer Arms when I spotted Porter Hayes at the table across the room. He was with a young lady who looked familiar to me, even from the back, and, of course, I realized it was Nalja Kane. I felt it was discretionary on my part not to inform Mr. Kane of his wife's continuing acquaintance with Porter Hayes. On July 19th, Kane telephoned and said the airship was rigged and ready to go. I had assigned him an area in our desert test space, and we scheduled the test for the next morning. I got to the test site a little late. Everything was ready, and they were waiting for me. The gantry train moved back, and without the usual roar of chemical rockets or the scream of jets, the ship rose gradually to about 10 feet, and then shot up to a couple of hundred, and then stopped again. Kane was on the intercom.
2: Hayes! Hayes! Is it powering right?
3: What does he say?
2: He's satisfied the craft works perfectly. He's going to take it straight out for 4 or 5 hours and then come back.
3: Well, he can't do that. There's too much he doesn't know about that ship. Tell him to come back.
2: Oh, let him alone. He's making history.
3: But the first time...
2: There he goes. Well, I think I'll go down the road a few miles to get some breakfast. I'll be back shortly.

0: That was 4 days ago. I want it clear to the members of the board that I have not notified the authorities. The ship carried the standard survival kit with 7 days' ration and water, and if he had no operational trouble, Hayes could stay out at least a week. Other than filing the original flight plan with the Joint Astronautics Board, I had no other official obligation. When Kane did not return to the test site by noon, I went to look for him. Meeting with no success, I attempted to question Mrs. Kane at her hotel room.
1: I cannot tell you. I cannot tell you anything.
0: Mrs. Kane, this is a matter of vital necessity to our corporation. I have exceeded my research budget on my own responsibility. I must find your husband. If something happens to the rocket, there'll be an investigation. An official investigation.
1: It will all come out then, won't it?
0: What?
1: About my father.
0: Mrs. Kane, I don't understand. What is your father to do with this?
1: He stole the tablets. At least I thought he did.
0: You mean the tablets that you've been translating?
1: Yes, yes, I thought he had stolen them. Simon Kane told me that. He brought me the cases soon after we were married. I helped him smuggle them out of Egypt to protect my father. He swore if I didn't help him to translate the inscriptions, he'd expose my father and disgrace him. But now it's too late. He's dead.
0: You mean your father?
1: Yes. Yes, he is. Porter Hayes told me. He called me this morning.
0: Well, that must have been before the test.
1: My father's been dead for 6 months. Murdered. Simon Kane murdered my father. He killed him and stole the tablets from him. Porter Hayes told me. He has the proof.
0: I'm really sorry, but if Mr. Kane did come into possession of those tablets illegally, there will be a great deal of litigation. Patent rights, you know. That's our primary concern. Now, of course, we'll have to have whatever proof we can. The original tablets, any photostats, notes...
1: They are all gone.
0: You mean Kane took them?
1: He destroyed them. He burned them. He laughed at me this morning. He told me I could never prove they'd ever existed.
0: However, we do have the corroborative evidence of the solar converter. It's plans at the plant, the prototype model, and, of course, the rocket.
1: Porter Hayes flew it, didn't he? He flew away.
0: Oh, Hayes, yes, but he's on the test flight. Now, as soon as he comes back, we'll have to get his affidavit.

I'll admit I am at a loss to understand the absence from the plant files of all plans and prototype models of the solar converter. However, I am awaiting a report momentarily from our proving ground near Salt Lake on the return of Porter Hayes and the rocket. In the meantime, I am in receipt of a communication from Mrs. Kane, who had discovered a sketch of the 14th tablet, which remained unburned. She includes a translation, and I open this now in the presence of you gentlemen, and I include it in my report. I am convinced that the translation, which I have never seen before, will prove to you gentlemen my probity and my good faith in the corporation's behalf. And now I open the envelope. Translation, 14th tablet, and I quote, "The foregoing record is accurate, and we acknowledge a superlative contribution to science of the inventor." And there is a name here I cannot pronounce. I continue. "But we must admit his greatest contribution is in the proving of an axiom: where ultimate force is involved, it is better to know none of the laws than to know most of them. On the fourth day, the aircraft returned from far space to the point of its departure. The aircraft was in excellent condition, but the solar converter was completely fused into a shapeless mass of metal. Of the inventor, the pilot of the craft, nothing remained but his clothing and a handful of white dust. I must conclude my report by proffering my resignation. I will be at the district attorney's disposal when you gentlemen of the board choose to call me in."

You have just heard X-1, presented by the National Broadcasting Company in cooperation with Galaxy Science Fiction Magazine, which this month features Willie Lay's factual account of the fascinating disappearance of the Dodo. On with the Dodo Hunt. Galaxy Magazine, on your newsstand today. X-1 has brought you Point of Departure, a story from the pages of Galaxy written by Vaughn Shelton and adapted for radio by Ernest Canoy. Featured in our cast were Dean Lyman Almquist as Mr. Donner and Ilya Bracca as Mrs. Kane. This is Fred Collins. X-1 was directed by George Voutsas and is an NBC Radio Network production.

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0: there's a place like it in every city. 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Where life comes in all its sordid flavors. A place where no one asks questions. Where a memory could lose itself and lie low, waiting. The stage is set. The burlesque is about to begin. There is a peephole, if you like. You can see it all through the vanishing point.
1: Sure is proletarian bar.
2: Like all beer parlors, yeah.
1: I guess. It's just that I don't like drinking beer.
2: I love beer.
1: You're so skinny you can drink what you want. Hey, look at this babe.
2: Hooker.
1: Yeah? You think so?
2: Sure, I've seen her on the block. They come down in here all the time.
1: Tempting, isn't it?
2: If you're willing to take the risk. What's the matter with your student?
1: I'm sick of all the young stuff.
2: Oh, tell me about it.
1: Really, it gets to be meaningless, you know? Christ, I'll be glad when class is quit. How long have we got to go? 2 weeks? 2 weeks and a breather. My nerves are shot. I'm up to 2 packs a day.
2: I thought you had it all down pat.
1: I'll never have it all down pat.
2: The place got the best video screen in town.
1: Most of these rock videos are the same, though.
2: That's true.
1: Mindless montage.
2: The professor speaks.
1: Hey, well, they're crap, man. You don't really like them.
2: Sure I do. I told you, I come in here all the time.
1: I can guess why. To hit on a hooker, right?
2: To hell with you, man. Let's go grab a couple more beers.
1: They got strippers in this place?
2: Yeah. That's one right there. Standing at the cash register, the brunette.
1: With the red dragon on the back?
2: Yeah. Waiting to go on.
1: So what's happening this weekend?
2: Oh, I don't know. Maybe I'll visit my parents. My wife wants a recipe for my mother.
1: My dad wants a rifle for Christmas. Got any ideas?
2: About an AK-47.
1: A hunting rifle, hey. Jerk.
2: So what do I know about rifles?
1: Think I might go skiing.
2: You ski? I didn't know you were into that.
1: Well, I'm not, but this babe asked me to go. Friend of one of my students. It's something to do. Christ, I hate living alone. You've got a family. You're okay.
2: Maybe. Sometimes I get boxed in.
1: We'll try living without a woman. It's a drag, man.
2: Hey, you could always try putting an ad in newspaper in Manila. Come on, Stavrogin. You get plenty of women.
1: But the quality's dropping. This winter I'm into bees.
2: Yeah?
1: Overweight, a bit thrashed.
2: Yeah. Think it has something to do with your age?
1: Could be. You know, I just can't get down and do any work. The department's been bugging me to write some articles. But hell, who cares? Hey, look at this guy. Is he really crippled or not? I swear he was limping with the other foot the last time he passed.
2: I like his outfit.
1: What do you suppose he is, a crippled biker?
2: A pimp.
1: Yeah, he's a biker. Look at the tattoo.
2: Oh, he might ride a bike. He's a pimp. We shut the vids off. Stripper's coming on.
1: Jesus, what a zoo.
2: I love the way she grabs that pole and slides down it.
1: Yeah.
2: You get some real dogs in here, but this one seems all right. Tall.
1: Are all the bars around the triangle like this?
2: Pretty much. You want to move on?
1: In a minute.
2: Hey, you know something? She looks like Maxine.
1: That's what I thought.
2: Same hair, same eyes, about the same height, maybe a little heavier. Unreal. How long's it been?
1: 5 years.
2: 5 years?
1: I've never gotten over her, you know?
2: No. Well, I thought perhaps you had. You don't speak of her so often.
1: I just lie awake at night and think and...
2: Life's a drag.
1: Isn't it? I mean, isn't it really?
2: Imagine if it were her. I mean, when she left you, she was going to a big job in the government, a great new career as a female bureaucrat, and now, 5 years after divorce, here she is, a stripper.
1: It's not her.
2: She's not bad. I wouldn't mind.
1: Is this why you come down to the Triangle?
2: To watch ladies undress? Not particularly. It's just such an opposite to my normal routine. The university, my family. I like to submerge. Nobody knows who I am down here. Nobody gives a damn. I can be anonymous. Voyeur.
1: Are you always just a voyeur, Russ?
2: What do you mean?
1: Well, do you have any little adventures?
2: I'm not adverse to a little adventure, but I don't seek it.
1: Care to elaborate?
2: Read my memoirs. You know, Stavrogan, if you want to keep your world together, never let anyone know where your bodies are buried.
1: I know you. You don't pass up any opportunities.
2: Do you? I'd like more beer.
1: Finish mine.
2: Don't you want to move on?
1: No. Let's watch this one to the end.
3: Who?
4: The chick in the bar, the stripper, the one we saw on Friday night. It is Maxine.
3: Bullshit.
4: It is, Russ. I've been down there every night. Listen, man, I know my wife.
3: You talked to her?
4: No, but I've been watching her. I just had a feeling about it that night. It wouldn't go away. I couldn't sleep. I just couldn't get the possibility out of my mind. So I went back, and it's her, all right. You remember how thin she used to be, almost anorexia? Now she's filled out, more voluptuous. 5 years on the meat rack.
3: Did she recognize you?
4: I don't think she saw me. I hung back.
3: You're absolutely sure?
4: Oh, Russ, you haven't heard the half of it. I felt like throwing up. She's a hooker, man. Not only is she stripping, but she's peddling her ass.
3: Now, how do you know that, Stav? I mean, not all exotic dancers are prostitutes.
4: This one is. The goddamn waiter says to me, "How would you like a piece of that?" And I say, "Who wouldn't?" And he says, "You got $100. You can have it." That's what the waiter said.
3: He's putting you on.
4: You think so, eh? I followed her. I saw her soliciting right on the sidewalk on Johnson Street, corner of Johnson and Broad, outside the butcher shop. The block where all the hookers hang out.
3: You actually see her pick anyone up?
4: Oh, yeah. It made me sick, Russ.
3: But you have to forget it, man. She's nothing to do with you now.
4: I know, but it was a shock.
3: Yeah. It's a shock, all right. Chris will freak right out when she hears this.
4: Oh, do me a favor, Russ. Don't tell your wife.
3: Whatever you say, Stav.
4: Really, don't say a word. The fewer who know about this, the better.
3: It's not your fault.
4: I feel weird. One of the reasons we split up was because she said the marriage was stifling her career. Her career.
3: Stav.
4: She said she couldn't have a kid because it would interfere with her career. I neglected my own work so I could write her essays. I wrote her way through university. Me. So when she graduates, it's, "See you later, prof. I got plans." Selfish, right?
3: I suppose so, but...
4: I loved her. 6 years down the tubes. Our marriage.
3: All this should be behind you.
4: How could I have been so wrong about someone? I knew she was unfaithful. I knew she was selfish, but I reconciled myself to her leaving because in the end, I thought it was for her own good. I never envisioned this.
3: Me neither. Things obviously haven't worked out for her.
4: Yeah? Maybe this is fate. Did you ever suspect she was a whore?
3: Me?
4: You knew her pretty good.
3: I don't know. I believe all women entertain that fantasy some time or another.
4: You remember that guy she said she was in love with?
3: Oh, the accountant.
4: He must have been a pimp. Monday night, when I realized what was going down, when I realized what she'd become, I felt pretty low. But by Tuesday, I felt better. Even good about it, you know what I mean? I thought to myself, the hell with her. Why shouldn't I buy her for a night? That would be a laugh.
3: It would be something, all right.
4: Well, that's what I keep thinking. I have to keep my sense of humor. So I decided I had to buy her.
3: Did you?
4: I sat and watched her from the car. But you know I couldn't do it. I just couldn't face her.
3: Probably just as well.
4: I just don't want her to know I know. But I have to know what she's like.
3: What do you mean?
4: Is she different? Or is it the same person I was married to?
3: Forget it. It's not worth the aggravation.
4: No? Wouldn't you be curious?
3: Well, I don't have your point of view. I'm not emotionally involved.
4: You go with her. I'll give you the money.
3: You're not serious.
4: $100. You can tell me all I need to know.
3: You're crazy. I'm a married man.
4: That didn't stop you with Andrea.
3: That was years ago. Anyway, I never went through with it.
4: Whatever you say, my friend. But you'll do this for me.
3: No, man, no. Maxine? I just couldn't.
4: You can tell me all I need to know.
3: No.
4: You wanted her when you saw her on that stage.
3: That was different. I didn't know it was Maxine then.
4: So you're saying you don't think she's changed?
3: Is that what I'm saying?
4: You're saying she's the same person she was 5 years ago when she was my wife.
3: Well, I suppose I am.
4: Did you know she was a whore then? Or maybe you're saying she isn't a whore now, despite the evidence, despite the appearances. Who is the real Maxine? That's all I want to know, Russ.
3: What's it doing outside? Still raining?
4: Buckets. And we'll be all weekend, they say.
3: So what are you doing?
5: Waiting for a friend.
3: Waiting for a friend, huh? I don't think he's going to show. Let's go talk.
5: Talk? My conversation doesn't come cheap.
3: I'm aware of your needs, Maxie. Where can we go?
5: Well, if you want a drink, we can go across the street.
3: Well, where do you live?
5: What's on your mind?
3: Come on, Maxie. Let's go.
5: Okay. Follow me. There's a place I can use around the corner.
3: Handy.
5: Well, I still look the same.
3: You look great.
5: I do? I'm 34 and fading fast.
3: Change of scenery might help.
5: Here we are. A jump, isn't it? I'm on the third floor.
3: Who was that at the door?
5: Just a guy.
3: Is he really crippled or is that stick a weapon?
5: Don't worry, you're safe with me.
3: Well, Eli saw him selling dope in the bar the other night.
5: Ah, so I did see you there.
3: Jesus, Maxie, where are you?
5: At the top. You gotta go all the way.
3: Or get mugged now or later.
5: Come in, Russ.
6: Great view of the street. I've always dreamed of having a place like this. Right down in the ruined core of the city. Right at the locus of the triangle, where all the street action happens.
5: The triangle.
6: The golden triangle. This block is where it all happens. This street and two others. All the bars, clubs, terminal cafes.
5: The golden triangle. Yeah, that's a good name for it. Beer, whiskey?
6: Whiskey.
3: Thanks.
5: Neat, right?
3: Yeah. Cheers.
5: I knew he'd send you.
3: How so?
5: Because he has something to prove.
3: What? Perhaps I came out of my own curiosity.
5: I bet.
3: Don't bother me when you two split.
5: Yeah.
3: Anyway, your new incarnation has me mesmerized.
5: You've been with a hooker before. No? I would have thought the convenience of it might appeal to you. No hassles. Men appreciate that.
3: There can be hassles. Here. $100, isn't it?
5: You want me? Interesting. You never did before.
3: It's different now.
5: Sure. No hassles.
3: So what is it, Maxie? A hard luck story? Or is it adventure? In the existential sense? Or is it pure horniness? Well,
5: it's the last refuge of unskilled labor.
3: Well, maybe, but you're not unskilled. What about your business degree?
5: I'm a master of bugger all.
3: You had a good job in the government, didn't you? A policy analyst with one of the ministries? Mm-hmm. Or am I thinking of someone else?
5: Someone else.
3: Well, what about the person who gave a $50 stuffed dog to my daughter a few Christmases ago? That was you, wasn't it?
5: Someone else. So, how is Stav? Does he still eat liver and onions?
3: I don't know. Does he?
5: It was a secret vice. I couldn't stand it.
3: I've never seen him at it. All he does is smoke. Still in love with you.
5: Still? He's a fool.
3: You blew his mind.
5: He thinks you're the reason.
3: The reason?
5: Yes, he thinks you and I had an affair.
3: How could he get that idea?
5: From Christine.
3: My wife told him that?
5: I thought you knew. This is his money, isn't it?
3: You mean he's been going around all this time thinking you and I had an affair?
5: Maybe because of your trip back east.
3: What trip?
5: Spring of 79. You were at a conference, you remember? We met on the street accidentally, remember? I was back visiting my parents.
3: We had a few drinks, that's all. It was an innocent encounter. Stav Rogan believes. He never said anything.
5: Because he blamed me.
3: No such thing as innocence.
5: You're a very slow boy. Because I take my clothes off in a pub, I'm a prostitute, right?
3: I'm only going by what Stav told me. He said you were hooking. You are, aren't you?
5: What do you think?
3: I don't know. I just assume.
5: Oh.
3: What are you then, an undercover cop? Or is this some on-the-job research for the ministry? And what were you doing on the street?
5: I told you, waiting for a friend. Oh. Disappointed. Another drink?
3: Yeah.
5: I like to dance. I've always liked to dance. Stav never danced. So I fell out of the habit when we were together.
3: What's that?
5: Just a neon flashing.
3: Oh, it is. It's the cops.
5: There must be an accident. Don't worry about it. Sit down. Tell me what you've been up to.
3: Well, there's something going on down there. A fight. Yeah, there's that dope dealer. And somebody else looks like Stav.
5: Oh, no. It would be just like the fool.
6: Never stops. Life in the triangle.
3: Strange us meeting like this. So improbable.
5: Not really. Given the odds, I'd say it was as probable as Pascal's triangle.
3: Triangle, I get. Pascal, I don't.
5: I thought you knew everything about triangles.
3: Math isn't my scene.
5: Too sophisticated for you, huh? You know, I've been trying to cut that sort of thing out of my life. Intellectuality, really. The thing I liked about you, Rush, the thing I've always liked is that you have a course.
3: Course?
5: You take chances. You have imagination. And honestly, imagination was the one thing my life with Steph didn't have.
3: So you're living out a fantasy.
5: If you live it, it's no fantasy.
3: Madonna whore.
5: Me?
3: It's the Madonna whore syndrome. That's what's wrong with Steph. That's what's wrong with all of us.
5: That's so. Save it for the undergrads, prof. Where is he tonight?
3: Christmas shopping. Buying a rifle for his old man. Now, look here, Maxine. I always thought of you and Stav as a pair. You belong together. What do you think?
5: What do I think? I think I've got $100 here, so maybe I can get some action.
3: Like what?
5: Like an exotic male dancer.
3: I don't dance.
5: Bullshit. I can make you all dance.

0: $700. What do you think? The old man should be pleased, yes?
1: When I found your note at the house, it scared the shit out of me. You gave me the impression you were going to kill yourself. What happened to your eye?
0: I fell.
1: Fell? Where were you last night? I came past about one. The lights were on. So was the stereo.
0: I knew you were busy.
1: Don't you want to hear?
2: What's the point?
1: For Christ's sake, put that rifle down. I want to talk to you.
0: I think that last shot missed.
1: What's the target? That tree?
0: It's not a tree, man.
1: No, it looks like a tree to me.
0: It's not a tree.
1: She's not what you think, Stav.
0: You're a bastard.
1: It's not her, Stav. It isn't Maxine. It looks like her from a distance. The resemblance is amazing. And from your point of view, I can see how you were deceived. When you get close in, why, anyone can see it isn't her.
0: It isn't her.
1: No.
0: You sure?
1: Absolutely. Listen, you've been living under a misconception. Nothing is or was the way you think it is. I'm your friend, for Christ's sakes.
0: You ever think of murder, Russ?
1: As a habit, no. But the thought has crossed my mind a couple of times. It's in everyone, isn't it?
0: I was listening to the car radio, and there was a news item about this body they found in the park. A woman. Been there 5 years.
1: So they said. Unbelievable.
0: 5 years under some shrubs. They say she was strangled. How the hell would they know that?
1: I don't know. I believe that some guy thinks it's his wife.
0: Really?
1: That's what I heard. She was last seen drinking in one of the bars in the Triangle.
0: Not a friend of yours by any chance?
1: You never know.
0: Look at those lousy ravens up there. I should blast one of them.
1: Bad luck, man.
0: Yeah? I guess I don't need any more of that. Everything used to be so golden. Wasn't it? I'd wake up in the morning. Sunlight would be streaming through the blinds. Both of us would be naked in bed. Our bodies just golden. Not a lousy care in the world.
1: Except tenure.
0: Yeah, except tenure.
1: So why do you say we get out of here, eh? You look like you walked into a side of beef.
0: Well, I did, actually.
1: Hey, forget about it. Hey, listen, I know this joint in the Triangle that has excellent liver and onions on the menu. You into that?
0: Liver and onions?
1: I've heard it's good for the soul.
0: I never knew you were into liver and onions.
1: Hey, you got nothing else happening, have you?
0: Well, I was supposed to meet this babe on campus, but... Who was she? Chick in the bar, the one you checked out.
1: Just a woman. And certainly not Maxine.
0: Whore.
1: Yeah, you could easily confuse her with a Madonna. Distance deceives, Dad.
0: Doesn't it?
1: Let's go.
0: The Golden Triangle, eh? Okay.
1: Good. Who knows? We might run into some golden bodies, yes?

Time, it has been said, is just a device to stop everything from happening at once. An innocent encounter in the past? Or shall we just say an innocent encounter once upon a time? In a time and place occupying that fourth corner of the eternal triangle. The vanishing point.

The Golden Triangle by Lawrence Russell. Ty Haller was heard as Stav, Tom Heaton as Russ, and Janet Wright as Maxine. Technical operations were by Gene Lovrock, with sound effects by Joe Silva and Chris Cutress, and the production assistant was Dagmar Kafanka. Original music was by John Allison. The series script editor is Sandra Rabinovich. The original musical theme is by John Roby, and the voice of introduction is David Calderisi. The Golden Triangle was recorded on location and mixed at CBC Vancouver, produced and directed by John Giuliani. The executive producer of Vanishing Point is William Lane. Next week, it's The Silenian Test, a thought-provoking science fiction drama by well-known Canadian journalist David Lewis Stein. Until then, I'm Art Cuthbert, wishing you good night.

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0: than you think.
1: Lights Out brings you stories of the supernatural and the supernormal, dramatizing the fantasies and the terrors of the unknown. We tell you this frankly, so if you wish to avoid the excitement and tension of these imaginative plays, we urge you, calmly but sincerely, to turn off your radio now.
2: My name, Arch Obler. Bon Voyage is the title of tonight's story. In other words, a good journey. Remember back in the days when one could go vacationing on shipboard? Well, those were the days when two old women began this most amazing bon voyage. Tonight, I'm very curious to see if you'll really feel as I do about the events to unfold in this extremely strange travelogue. So, turn off your lights and listen. First, Frank Martin for just a few seconds.
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3: Now, are you sure the trunk is tied on securely, Mr. Cab Driver?
4: Yes, I'm good and tight.
5: Ask him if he's absolutely sure, Julia.
3: Are you absolutely sure, Mr. Cab Driver?
4: Lady, so help me. If that trunk falls off, I'll give him a cab.
3: Now, just a minute, young man. That's your attitude. Let me warn you, my sister and I can always take another cab. A thousand.
4: Lady, so help me. I ain't taking any attitude. Believe me, the trunk's tied on tight. You want to get to the dock in time?
5: Try to drive slowly, Julia.
3: All right, Emma, get in. Now, drive slowly, young man.
4: Yes, ma'am.
5: Might at least have come up to say goodbye.
3: Now, Sister Emma, you know mighty well they're jealous of us. Every one of them. It's our cross and we must bear it.
5: Mrs. McDonald.
3: Mrs. McDonald is just like the rest of them in that house. She takes our rent each week, but she's as jealous as any of them. Young man, drive slowly or we'll leave your cab.
4: Yes.
5: Never should have stayed there.
3: I told you that 15 years ago, when we first moved in. I remember distinctly saying, Emma, we shouldn't stay in a boarding house where there isn't a solitary soul above the status of a tradesperson. You remember I said that?
5: Ask him if we'll get to the dock in plenty of time.
3: Young man, we won't be late now, will we?
4: I'll get you there, lady, so help me.
3: Well, see that you do. Beneath us, no doubt about it, Sister Emma.
5: Everyone's always been jealous of us.
3: No doubt about it.
5: Sea air should be good for our trouble.
3: Don't talk about it.
5: He can't hear us driving.
3: No, I suppose he can't.
5: It's been 20 years. Oh, why should we think about it?
3: The sea air will blow it away.
5: Ask him if we're almost there.
3: Young man, how much further?
4: Practically there, ma'am. We got plenty of time. Half hour to midnight.
3: Well, see to it that we get there in time or you'll regret it.
5: Sailing at midnight, I don't like it.
3: Don't talk like that. It was the only time.
5: We're slowing up. Ask him what's the matter.
3: Young man, what's the trouble?
4: No trouble at all, ma'am. We're at the dock.
5: The air will make me stop dreaming those dreams, don't you think so, Sister Julia?
3: Tell you, don't talk about it.
4: Here you are, ladies. Got you in plenty of time.
5: Ask him if it's the right dock.
4: Sure it is, lady. Dock 11. Hey, should I take your trunk off?
3: No. You'll charge extra for that. And there'll be someone from the steamship company to do that. What's your fare?
4: There it is on the meter, ma'am. $1.25.
3: Here's a dollar.
4: A dollar and a quarter, ma'am. You can see for yourself. The meter.
3: I don't care what the meter says. It took much less time than I thought.
4: But, lady...
3: I don't want to hear any more about it. Come, Emma.
5: Yes.
4: Now, lady, be...
3: Hand to one side, driver. Let us out.
4: Now, lady, if the meter reads $1.25, I got to collect $1.25.
3: Not another word. Question the trunk, unfasten the trunk there and go about your business.
4: But, lady, I got... Oh, I give up what to you.
5: Are you sure it's the right doc, Sister Julia?
3: Of course it is. See? Dr. Levin.
5: Oh.
3: What it says on the tickets.
4: There's your trunk. Bon voyage to both of you.
3: Impudent scoundrel. Left our trunk lying right there in the street.
5: Save money anyhow. Get one of the ship's people to put it on.
3: No one around.
5: Strange. Everything's so quiet. And just before sailing time.
3: There's a sailor.
5: Ask him to take our trunk aboard.
3: Mister. Sailor. Mr. Sailor.
5: He hears you.
6: You call me, lady?
5: Ask him if he's connected with the ship.
3: Are you connected with the ship?
6: Yes. You want to go on board?
3: We certainly do.
5: Julia, look.
3: People. Where did they...
5: 1 minute there was nobody, and now so many people getting on board. Julia, ask him...
6: Get your trunk this way to the gangplank.
3: Yes, yes, of course. Come, Sister Emma.
5: Don't have to tip on the thing, Sister Julia. Part of the service we get.
3: I know, I know.
6: This way to the gangplank, lady.
5: Oh, got your tickets ready, Sister Julia?
3: I got them. Walk quickly. Don't want to lose sight of that man with our trunk.
6: This way, lady.
5: Boats so crowded. So many people.
3: Nobody seems to want to look at our tickets. Well, that's all right, too. Come ahead, Emma.
6: Your cabin, lady.
5: Ask him if it's the right one, Julia.
3: Now, are you sure it's the right one, sailor?
6: Your trunk's inside, ladies, all ship-shape.
3: Very well. Come ahead, Emma.
5: All right. Now, you don't have to tip him anything, Julia. It isn't necessary at all.
3: Well, isn't much of a cabin.
5: Much smaller than they told us.
3: I'll speak to the captain.
5: Oh, not now, not now. After we sail. Don't leave me alone in this place.
3: Now, Emma.
5: Now, don't now, Emma, me. You've got the same thoughts.
3: Don't talk about it.
5: Dear, sea air will do us both good that way now, won't it?
3: Don't talk about it. There, we're starting.
5: Yeah.
7: All ashore, the storm ashore. All ashore, the storm ashore.
3: I'm going out to see a start.
5: No, no, wait for me.
3: Here, Emma, by the rail.
5: They've taken down the gangplank already.
3: I see.
5: That means we're free to the land and everything on it, doesn't it, Emma?
3: Don't talk about it. Isn't it enough that for 20 years...
5: We're starting.
3: Ship's moving.
5: How fast the dock and all the people on it are fading away.
3: Yes, yes, they're almost out of sight.
5: Julia.
3: What?
5: Did you notice all those people on the shore?
3: Hmm?
5: They were waving handkerchiefs, but they were crying.

0: Sister Julia.
1: What?
0: The time. What time is it?
1: I don't know. Reach over and turn on the light.
0: Ship's rolling so badly. There.
1: 20 minutes after two. The longest night.
0: I haven't been able to sleep a wink.
1: Why does the ship have to go so fast?
0: That's all right. Taking us away from the cursed land.
1: Stop saying that.
0: Strange how for 20 years a face can come to one in the night.
1: Stop, I tell you. I'm going up on deck.
0: No, don't leave me here. I'll go with you.
1: Come ahead, but keep your mouth closed.
0: Are you going to get dressed?
1: No, just a coat. Fine, like slippers.
0: Might be cold.
1: Then stay here.
0: No, I'll go with you. I got my coat already. Don't leave me.
1: Come ahead.
0: So quiet. Those night, it must be the engine.
1: Shh. Everyone's asleep.
0: It's good to be getting away from the land.
1: Here, up these stairs.
0: Huh?
1: Well, can't you see the sign, promenade deck?
0: Oh, yes, the deck. That'll be nice.
1: And now, don't fall.

0: think we should go out there this time of night, Sister Julia.
1: Do you like the cabin any better?
2: Well, you were as much to blame as I. The blood,
1: stop
2: you
1: it.
2: Said...
1: Stop it. Come out here.
0: The wind...
1: You wanted to come out here.
2: Where will we walk?
1: Where does one walk on shipboard? Come. They drive the ship so fast.
0: It's frightening.
1: Then go below.
2: No. Julia.
1: Walk faster. I want to keep walking.
2: Julia.
1: But what is it?
2: We've been all around the deck.
1: Well?
2: And we haven't seen anyone.
1: It's the middle of the night.
2: But no one.
1: What do you expect at 3 a.m, a brass band?
2: There should be someone.
1: Go down to the room.
2: Julia. Did you hear that?
1: Nothing but the wind.
2: No. Something else.
1: Nothing.
2: Julia.
1: Forever.
2: Over the side of the ship. A hand.
1: No.
2: No, it isn't. Oh, Julia, come back. Come back.
1: No. No, no, you're crazy. There's nothing.
2: But I saw.
1: Nothing. I went to the rail. There was nothing.
2: Oh, we shouldn't have killed him, Julia.
1: Oh, no.
2: If I talk about it, maybe I'll find a little rest from the crazy thoughts that have been in my head for 20 years.
1: Stop talking. Stop, you fool.
2: Ever since that night, Julia, they've been tearing at me. Crazy thoughts.
1: A fool.
2: Not such a fool. The thought of it's made you an old woman, too.
1: I'm all right.
2: You too, Julia. All these years, you've been afraid, too.
1: Will you ever stop talking?
2: At night, sometimes I hear you cry out in your sleep.
1: No, I don't.
2: You do, Julia, you do. You do in fear of him.
1: Fear? Why should I be frightened?
2: You help me carry him down the steps to the basement, Julia, remember?
1: Stop it! I'm not afraid. His bones, they're dust by now. Worms to care of that.
2: You are frightened. You are. Tell me that you
1: no.
2: are. You know
1: you no, are. No, no, no. Get away from me and stop talking to me.
2: Yes, you
1: nothing
2: are.
1: To be frightened of. We're miles at sea. Water between us and the land. Miles between us and where we buried him. Why should I be afraid of something dead for 20 years? I'm not afraid. I'm not. What? What? Look! His face! His face in the sky!
3: Ladies and gentlemen, just a breath. When people say goodbye only with tears, when faces lift in the sky, when armless hands appear before you, perhaps, as a medical man might say, a few deep breaths of relaxation are indicated before we return to tonight's Lights Out story. Back to tonight's Lights Out story, Bon Voyage. The two old women, frightened, search through the empty corridors of the swaying ship for their cabin.
1: Faster, Emma. Walk faster.
2: Is this the right corridor?
1: Oh, get out of my way. Cabin. Got to get to the cabin. Close the door and lock it.
2: Yes, lock it. Can't hurt us if we're behind a locked door.
1: It wasn't locked before.
2: Oh, but that isn't our cabin, Julia.
1: What are you talking about? Of course it is.
2: No.
1: I tell you it is.
2: Julia, no. No, this cabin. Here. Oh, it's locked too.
1: Got to get in. Got to get inside. Stuart, let me in my cabin.
2: Oh, no. No, you'll wake everyone up.
1: Stuart, come here and let me in my cabin.
2: Julia, no.
1: Stuart!
2: No one heard you.
1: I'll make someone hear me. Let me in.
2: Then I'll try another door. Let me in. Please, let me in.
1: Let me in. Wake up, somebody. Let me in.
2: Oh, please open the door. Oh, open the door. Please open the door.
1: Wake up, somebody, and let me in.
2: Oh, let me in. Open the door, please.
1: Wake up, somebody, and let me in.
2: Okay. Open the door. Julia.
1: Be in, I said.
2: It's no use.
1: What do you mean?
2: They'll never answer it.
1: Huh?
2: They what? Found out about him.
1: You're crazy. Come on. The next deck. Find someone to let us in our cabin. Stuart!
2: No, don't leave me. Wait for me, Julia.
1: Stuart, somebody. Somebody wake up. I want to get in my cabin.
2: Oh, Julia. Mr. Julia. They've
1: got to answer me.
2: Look, that room. It says Chief Stuart.
1: Oh, I'll show him not to answer me. I'll show him.
2: Julia, what?
1: Empty. And this one empty.
0: And this one's empty, too.
2: The Sister Julia!
1: What have you found?
2: Sister Julia!
1: Stop waving your hands at me. Talk.
2: The ship. Tearing through the night. Oh, don't you understand? We're

0: It doesn't seem possible.
1: We've been all over the ship.
0: But what? What makes it go? Oh, stop, you fool. Stop. Trying to drive you crazy as you are.
1: I can't stand it down here. Walls closing in on me. I'm going out.
2: No, stay here.
1: Oh, no, let me go. Let me go.
2: No.
0: You won't go on deck. You won't go on deck and live. You won't leave.
1: I've got to get out of here.
0: Not up there.
1: Oh, I'm not frightened. I didn't see his face.
0: You didn't stay here or I'll choke the tongue out of you. Oh, my neck.
1: That's the way you killed him. That's the way.
0: No, you killed him. You. I only held his neck. Your hand was on the knife. You stabbed him again.
1: No.
0: And again.
1: No.
0: And again.
1: No, I'll go up there. I'll go up there.
2: Emma, come back. Not on deck.
1: Don't leave me. Emma, come back. Don't leave me. Emma, where are you? Emma, where are you?
0: I admit it. I am afraid.
1: Emma, where are you? It's so dark out here. All these years we've been together, you can't run off and leave me now when I tell you I'm afraid. Emma!
0: Oh, Emma, you're here.
1: Go away.
0: Emma, we've got to be together. Don't lie there on the deck. Get up. We've got to stay together the way we always have.
1: You talked me into killing him. You did.
0: So I did. But you and I have got to stay together, I tell you, until we get off this horrible ship. Listen, Emma. A ship can't go without men making it go.
1: But we've been on every deck, and there's no one, only him.
0: Him, you insane fool. How many times must I tell you he's dead and dust?
1: But you saw his face.
0: Imagination, nothing more. The night's so black. I admit I'm frightened. Of course, I see the thing I didn't want to see.
1: But how could the ship...
0: Listen, and I'll tell you. A great ocean liner like this one, there are men in the engine room and men on the bridge. What if there aren't any passengers? It just means we got on the wrong boat.
1: No one.
0: I tell you, there is someone. Someone up there on the bridge steering the ship. If there was no steering, we'd go in circles. Look, see how straight through the waves we're going?
1: There's no one.
0: Come up to the bridge and I'll show you. There's a man up there steering this boat. A man of flesh and blood.
1: There must be. I'm afraid to climb.
0: Come here.
1: But how can you know?
0: A man must steer this ship.
1: If there's no one there. No, so dark. I can't see.
0: Yes. This is up where the steering thing should be.
1: No, I'm afraid.
0: And there. The wheelhouse, they call it. Yes, that's it. There's windows around it. You see someone in there?
1: No.
0: A wheel?
1: No.
0: Well, there must be someone there. No. Come close, Emma. Look. Windows covered with mist. Look in there, Emma. Your eyes are better than mine. Tell me there's someone steering.
1: No.
0: Oh, no. Get out of the way, let me. To the window. I'll see. Ah! Steering wheel. Emma. We are alone.
1: I told you.
0: No.
2: No, stop the ship. Stop. Where are you taking me? Stop! No use, Emma! No use!
1: Judge Austin, the ship won't stop till we confess.
0: I confess. Yes, I confess. I killed a man.
1: We killed a man.
0: For his money. 20 years ago.
1: We did it together.
2: We needed money.
1: He had so much.
2: Stabbed him.
1: I did. Cut him off.
2: And we buried him in the basement. And no one ever knew.
0: There. Confess.
1: Now stop. Stop!
0: Emma, you heard
1: yes.
0: The whistle. Someone is aboard.
1: Yes.
0: Who?
3: I am.
1: You. The man who took us on this ship.
3: The same, madam.
0: You. Who are you?
3: The captain of the ship, madam.
1: Captain?
3: My unfortunate pleasure, madam.
0: What? Where?
3: If you will excuse me, madam, I must go in there. It is time to take the wheel.
1: But there's no one. How could the ship...
3: You will excuse me. It is time.
0: You've got to tell us.
3: You will step into the wheelhouse this way. I will set the course.
0: You've got to tell
1: us. Yes.
0: What is this ship? Where is everyone?
1: Then why did you bring us here?
3: North by east. Aye, that's the course.
0: Will you answer me?
1: Julia, make him tell us. I'll go crazy.
0: Hey, look, Captain, whatever you are, tell us where we are. Tell us where we're going. We've got to.
3: Where you are?
0: Yes.
3: On my ship, my lady.
1: But what ship? Why did you bring us here?
3: Because you killed a man for profit.
1: How? How did you...
3: How did I know? When one is as I am, one knows many things.
1: Yes, you are.
3: Your other question, madam? Where are we going?
1: Yes, where?
3: You go to your doom.
0: The man's insane, Emma, that's it. We're on a ship with a madman.
3: No, madam. A dead man.
0: You're crazy.
1: Junior, what do we do? What?
3: Calm yourself, my ladies, and listen. Yes, listen closely. It's no more than fair that it all be very clear in your minds before it happens.
0: What?
3: This is my ship, and on a night like this many years ago, I stood here just as I stand now, my two hands tight upon the wheel.
1: Julia, what's he talking
3: Listen
1: about?
3: Listen to me. I stood here, and below the decks, asleep and trusting me, their captain, were 500 souls. 500 men, women, and their children.
0: What's that got to do with us?
3: Asleep, you hear me? 500 souls. I, their captain, my hands on the wheel, an empty sea ahead. Mine to make the course, mine to turn the wheel. I closed my eyes, I slept. I, the captain, slept. I didn't see, I didn't hear. A tower, a cliff of ice ahead. We crashed. I crashed and sank. 500 souls, and I, their captain.
0: He is crazy.
3: So the captain lost his ship and lost his life, and 500 lives with it. And so we sail again tonight.
0: What's it all to do with us? With Emma and me?
3: The captain who slept and died made a bargain with the devil. A good bargain to bring him peace and rest.
0: What?
3: On each year, my ship rises out of the sea again. Once each year, I sail it.
1: Oh, Julia, why is he talking like that?
3: I set the course the same as I set it on that very night. The wind, it blows the same, but with me now, not 500 souls, but two. Two of evil like yourself.
0: We
3: sail. My hands are on the wheel. And on, the ship, it tosses beneath her feet. I close my eyes again, just as I did that night. Suddenly, straight ahead, an iceberg.
1: Julia, look! It's true. Something is ahead. Iceberg!
3: My eyes are closed tightly, as they were that night. I cannot see it, I cannot!
1: No, turn the wheel, open your eyes, we'll crash! Open your eyes! Turn the wheel!
3: No! My eyes stay closed. Don't you understand, you two? That's my bargain with the Black One. Each year on this very night, I bring someone evil to the death. And for each one that dies with me this way, they blot out one of those 500 who drowned beneath me, taken off my soul. One of them for each of you.
1: Open your eyes! An iceberg! Please! We'll die!
2: Turn the wheel!
3: No! I want you to die. You must die. Black One, listen. I give you two more evil ones. Two more!

0: Mr. Obler, whatever gave you the idea of such a story is bon voyage.
1: Well, Frank, some of our stories are based on fact. Some are a mixture of scientific fact and fiction. And others are ghost stories founded upon unexplainable but nevertheless apparently real happenings to real people. I think Bon Voyage shows what can happen in the minds of people who have an overpowering sense of guilt. Some say that there is an inevitable law of compensation. Who knows?
0: Well, they're all certainly intriguing entertainment, but what about next week?
1: Well, before I tell you about next week's story, I hope you'll like it as much as I enjoyed dreaming it up. First, a minute for you.
0: What?
1: Friends, it's a rather difficult transition from the out-of-the-world story we've just listened to the cold realities of right now. And it's even more difficult after all the word you've heard about buying war bonds to say anything that hasn't been said. And yet, why look for originality in speaking about something that's as real and as close to us as this war? The second front is open. None of us know how long the road is to victory, but we do know that by putting every extra dollar, quarter, and dime that we have into war bonds, we're helping defeat Mr. Schickelgruber and Mr. Hirohito and company and help make a stable America when peace comes. To win the war and to hasten a fair peace, there is no better use for that paper and silver in your pockets. Certainly, cheer the boys in the second front, but do something about it with work and with purchases of war bonds.
0: And now, Mr. Obler, what about next week?
1: Well, come to the bank. No, that's not an order. It's the title of next week's Lights Out presentation. Supposing a woman came up to you, a small, mousy little woman, and said, please come to the bank. Would you laugh? Would you run? But find out what one man did next week.
0: Yes, tune in next Tuesday again for Arch Obler's eerie story of Come to the Bank. And if you need more vitamin B and the big letters IY on the package and on each tablet.
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0: welcome to a half hour of Mind Webs. Short stories from the worlds of speculative fiction. This Mind Web story is taken from the book Women of Wonder, science fiction stories by women, about women, edited by Pamela Sargent. This story is titled The Food Farm by Kit Reed.
1: So here I am, warden in charge, fattening them up for our leader, Tommy Fango. Here I am, laying on the banana pudding and the milkshakes and the cream and brandy cocktails, going about like a technician, gauging their effect on haunch and thigh, when all the time it's I who love him. I, who could have pleased him eternally if only life had broken differently. But I'm scrawny now. I'm swept like a leaf around corners, battered by the slightest wind. My elbows rattle against my ribs, and I have to spend half the day in bed, so a gram or two of what I eat will stay with me, for if I do not, the fats and creams will vanish, burned up. In my own insatiable furnace, and what little flesh I have will just melt away. Cruel as it may sound, I know where to place the blame. It was vanity. All vanity. And I hate them most for that. Oh, it was not my vanity, for I've always been a simple soul. I reconciled myself early to reinforced chairs and loose garments, to the spattering of remarks. Instead of heeding them, I plugged in. I would have been happy to let it go at that, going through life with my radio in my bodice. For while I never drew cries of admiration, no one ever blanched, turned away. But they were vain. And in their vanity, my frail father, my pale, scrawny mother, saw me not as an entity, but as a reflection on themselves. I flush with shame to remember the excuses they made for me. She takes after me, side of the family, my father would say, denying any responsibility. It's only baby fat, dear, my mother would say, jabbing her elbow into my soft flank. Nellie's big for her age. And then she would jerk furiously, pulling my voluminous smock down to cover my knees. That was when they still consented to be seen with me. In that period, they would stuff me with pies and roasts before we went anywhere, filling me up so I would not gorge myself in public. Even so, I'd take thirds and fourths and fifths. Well, I was a sort of humiliation to them. In time, I was just too much for them, and they stopped taking me out. They made no more attempts to explain. Instead, they tried to think of ways to make me look better. They tried to make me join a club. For a while, my mother and I did exercises. We would sit on the floor, she in a black leotard, I in my smock. Then she would do the brisk 1-2, 1-2, and I would make a few passes at my toes. But I had to listen. I had to plug in. And after I was plugged in, naturally, I had to find something to eat. Tommy Fango might sing, and I always ate when Tommy sang. And so I would leave her there on the floor, still going 1-2, 1-2. And for a while after that, they tried locking up the food. Then they began to cut into my meals. That was the cruelest time. They would refuse me bread. They would plead and cry, plying me with lettuce and telling me it was all for my own good. Ha! My own good. Couldn't they hear my vitals crying out? I fought, I screamed, and when that failed, I suffered in silent obedience until finally hunger drove me into the streets. See, I would lie in bed, made brave by the Monets and Barry Arkin and the Philodons coming in over the radio. And Tommy, oh, there was never enough. I heard him 100 times a day, and it was never enough. How bitter that seems now. I would hear them, and then when my parents were asleep, I would unplug and go out into the neighborhood. The first few nights I begged, throwing myself on the mercy of passers-by, and then plunging into the bakery, bringing home everything I didn't eat right there in the shop. Well, I got money quick enough. Didn't even have to ask. Perhaps it was my bulk, and perhaps it was my desperate subverbal cry of hunger. I found I had only to approach, and the money was mine. As soon as they saw me, people would whirl and bolt, hurling a purse or a wallet into my path as if to slow me in my pursuit. And they would be gone before I could even express my thanks. Once I was shot at. Once a stone lodged itself in my flesh. At home, my parents continued with their tears and pleas. They persisted with their skim milk and their chops, ignorant of the life I lived at night. In the daytime, I was complacent, dozing between snacks, feeding on the sounds which played in my ear, coming from the radio concealed in my dress. And then when night fell, I unplugged. It gave a certain edge to things, you know, knowing I would not plug in again until I was ready to eat. Some nights, this only meant going to one of the caches in my room, bringing forth bottles and cartons and cans. On other nights, I had to go into the streets, finding money wherever I could. And then I would lay in a new supply of cakes and rolls and bologna from the delicatessen, several cans of ready-made frosting, and perhaps a flitch of bacon or some ham. I would toss in a basket of oranges to ward off scurvy, a carton of candy bars for quick energy. Once I had enough, I would go back to my room, concealing food here and there, rearranging my nest of pillows and comforters. I would open the first pie or the first half gallon of ice cream, and then, as I began, I would plug in. Oh, you had to plug in. Everybody that mattered was plugged in. It was our bond, our solace, and our power. It wasn't a matter of being distracted or occupying time. The sound was what mattered. That and the fact that fat or thin, asleep or awake, you were important when you plugged in. And you knew that through fire and flood and adversity, through contumely and hard times, there was this single bond, this common heritage. Strong or weak, eternally gifted or wretched and ill-loved, we were all plugged in. Tommy. Beautiful Tommy Fangham. The others paled to nothing next to him. Everybody heard him in those days. They played him two or three times an hour, but you never knew when it would be. So you were plugged in and listening hard every living moment. You ate, you slept, you drew breath for the moment when they would put on one of Tommy's records, and you waited for his voice to fill the room. Cold cuts and cupcakes and game hens came and went during that period in my life, but one thing was constant. Always had a cream pie thawing, and when they played the first bars of When a Widow, and Tommy's voice first flexed and uncurled, I was ready. I would eat the cream pie during Tommy's midnight show. The whole world waited in those days. We waited through endless sunlight, through nights of drumbeats and monotony. We all waited for Tommy Fango's records, and we waited for that whole unbroken hour of Tommy, his midnight show. He came on live at midnight in those days. He sang broadcasting from the Hotel Riverside, and oh, that was beautiful. But more important, he talked. And while he was talking, he made everything all right. You know, nobody was lonely when Tommy talked. He brought us all together on that midnight show. He talked and made us powerful. He talked, and finally he sang. You just have to imagine what it was like. Me in the night, Tommy, and the pie. In a while, I'd go to a place where I had to live on Tommy. And only Tommy. To a time when hearing Tommy would bring back the pie. All the poor lost pies. Tommy's records, his show, the pie. You know, that was perhaps the happiest period of my life. I would sit and listen, and I would eat and eat and eat. So great was my bliss that it became torture to put away the food at daybreak. It grew harder and harder for me to hide the cartons and the cans and the bottles, all the residue of my happiness. Perhaps a bit of bacon fell into the register, and perhaps an egg rolled under the bed and began to smell. All right, perhaps I did become careless, continuing my revels into the morning, or I may have been thoughtless enough to leave a jelly roll unfinished on the rug. I became aware that they were watching, lurking just outside my door, plotting as I ate. In time, they broke in on me, weeping and pleading, lamenting over every ice cream carton and crumb of pie, and then they threatened. Finally, they restored the food they had taken from me in the daytime, thinking to curtail my eating at night. Ha! Folly. By that time, I needed it all. I shut myself in with it and would not listen. I ignored their cries of hurt pride, their outpourings of wounded vanity, their puny little threats. Well, even if I had listened, I couldn't have forestalled what happened next. I was so happy that last day. There was a Smithfield ham, mine. And I remember a jar of cherry preserves, all mine. And I remember bacon, pale and white on Italian bread. I remember the sounds downstairs, and before I could take warning, an assault. A company of uniformed attendants. The sting of a hypodermic gun. And then the 10 of them closed in and grappled me into a sling or a net or something, and heaving and straining, they bore me down the stairs. Oh, I will never forgive you, I cried as they bundled me into the ambulance. I'll never forgive you, I bellowed as my mother in her last betrayal took away my radio. And I cried out one last time as my father removed a ham bone from my breast. I'll never forgive you. And I never have. Painful to describe what happened next. I remember 3 days of horror and agony, being too weak finally to cry out or claw the walls. And then at last I was quiet, and they moved me into a sunny, pastel, chintzed, bedizened room. I remember that there were flowers on the dresser, someone watching me. "What are you in for?" she said. I could barely speak for my weakness. "Despair." "The hell with that. You're in for food."
2: What are you eating?"
1: "I'm chewing. Inside of my mouth, it helps."
2: "I'm going to die."
1: "Oh, everybody thinks that at first. I did. You know, this is a very exclusive school." Her name was Ramona, and as I wept silently, she filled me in. This was a last resort for the few who could afford to send their children here. They prettied it up with a schedule of therapy, exercise, massage. We would wear dainty pink smocks and talk of art and theater. From time to time, we would attend classes in elocution and hygiene. Our parents would say with pride that we were away at Faircrest, an elegant finishing school. But we knew better. It was a prison, and we were being starved. "Yeah, it's a world I never made," said Ramona, and I knew that her parents were to blame, even as mine were. Her mother liked to take the children into hotels and casinos, wearing her thin daughters like a garland of jewels. Her father followed the son on his private yacht, with the pennants flying and his children on the fantail, lithe and tanned. He would pat his flat, tanned belly and look at Ramona in disgust. When it was no longer possible to hide her, he gave in to blind pride. One night they came in a launch and took her away. She'd been here 6 months now and had lost almost 100 pounds. Ooh, she must have been a monumental person in her prime, because she was still huge. "We live from day to day," she said. "Oh, but you don't know the worst."
2: "My radio. They took my radio."
1: "Well, there's a reason, dear. They call it therapy." I was mumbling in my throat, and in a minute I would scream. "Wait." With ceremony, she pushed aside a picture and touched a tiny switch. And then, like sweet balm for my panic, Tommy's voice flowed into the room. When I was quiet, she said, "You only hear him once a day."
2: "No."
1: "But you can hear him any time you want to. You hear him when you need him most." But we were missing the first few bars, so we shut up and listened. And after, when A Widow was over, we sat quietly for a moment. Her resigned, me weeping, and then Ramona threw another switch and the sound filtered into the room, and it was almost like being plugged in. "Try not to think about it, dear."
2: "I'll die."
1: "If you think about it, you will die. You have to learn to use it instead. In a minute, they will come with lunch," Ramona said. And as the screamers sang sweet background, she went on in a monotone. "A chop. One lousy chop with a piece of lettuce. And maybe some gluten bread. I pretend it's leg of lamb. That works if you eat very, very slowly and think about Tommy the whole time. And then if you look at your picture of Tommy, you can turn the lettuce into anything you want. Caesar salad or a whole smorgasbord. And if you say his name over and over, you can pretend a whole bomb or tort if you want to."
2: "Oh, I'm going to pretend a ham and kidney pie and a watermelon filled with chopped fruits. And Tommy and I are in the Rainbow Room, and we're going to finish up with Fudge Royal." I almost drowned in my own saliva.
1: In the background, I could almost hear Tommy, and I could hear Ramona saying, "Capon. Tommy would like capon.
2: canard à l'orange. Napoleon's. Tomorrow we'll save Tommy for lunch and listen while we eat. I thought about that. I thought about listening and imagining whole cream pies, and I went on. Lemon pie. Oh, rice pudding and a whole Edam cheese. I think I'm going to live. The matron came in the next morning at breakfast. Stood as she would every day, tapping red fingernails on one svelte hip, looking on in revulsion as we fell on the glass of orange juice and the hard-boiled egg. I was just too weak to control myself. I heard a shrill sniveling sound and realized only from her expression that it was my own voice. Please, just some bread, a stick of butter, anything. I could lick the dishes if you'd let me. Only please don't leave me like this, please. I can still see her sneer as she turned her back. I felt Ramona's loyal hand on my shoulder. Honey, there's always toothpaste. But don't use too much at once, or they'll come and take it away from you. I was too weak to rise, so she brought it. And we shared the tube and talked about all the banquets we had ever known. When we got tired of that, we talked about Tommy. When that failed, Ramona went to the switch and we heard When a Widow. And that helped for a while. And then we decided that tomorrow we would put off When a Widow until bedtime, because then we would have something to look forward to all day. And then lunch came, and we both wept. It was not just hunger. After a while, the stomach begins to devour itself, and the few grams you toss it at mealtimes assuage it, so that in time, the appetite itself begins to fail. Then after hunger comes depression. I lay there, still too weak to get about, and in my misery, I realized that they could bring me roast pork and watermelon and Boston cream pie without ceasing. They could gratify all my dreams. And I would only weep helplessly because I no longer had the strength to eat. Even then, when I thought I had reached rock bottom, I had not comprehended the worst. I noticed it first in Ramona. Watching her at the mirror, I said in fear, "You're thinner." She turned with tears in her eyes. "Nellie, I'm not the only one." I looked around at my own arms and saw that she was right. There was one less fold of flesh above the elbow. There was one less wrinkle at the wrist. I turned my face to the wall, and all Ramona's talk of food and Tommy didn't comfort me. In desperation, she turned on Tommy's voice, but as he sang, I lay back and contemplated the melting of my own flesh. "If we stole a radio, we could hear him again," she said. "We could hear him when he sings tonight." Tommy came to Faircrest on a visit 2 days later for reasons that I couldn't understand then. All the other girls lumbered into the assembly hall to see him. Thousands of pounds of agitated flesh. It was that morning that I discovered I could walk again, and I was on my feet struggling into the pink tent in a fury to get to Tommy when the matron intercepted me. "Not you, Nellie. I have to get to Tommy. I have to hear him sing. Next time, maybe." With a look of naked cruelty, she added, "You're a disgrace. You're still too gross." I lunged, but it was too late. She had already shot the bolt. And so I sat in the midst of my diminishing body, suffering, while every girl in the place listened to him sing. I knew then that I had to act. I would regain myself somehow. I would find food and regain my flesh, and then I would go to Tommy. I would use force if I had to, but I would hear him sing. I raged through the room all that morning, hearing the shrieks of 500 girls, the thunder of their feet. But even when I pressed myself against the wall, I couldn't hear Tommy's voice. Yet Ramona, when she came back to the room, said the most interesting thing. It was some time before she could speak at all, but in her generosity she played When a Widow while she regained herself, and then she spoke. "Nellie, he came for something. He came for something he didn't find. Tell about what he was wearing. Tell what his throat did when he sang. He looked at all the before pictures, Nellie. The matron was trying to make him look at the afters, but he kept looking at the befores and shaking his head. And then he found one and put it in his pocket. And if he hadn't found it, he wasn't going to see me. I could feel my spine stiffen. Ramona, you've got to help me. I must go to him. That night we staged a daring break. We clubbed the attendant when he brought dinner, and once we had him under the bed, we ate all the chops and gluten bread on his cart, and then we went down the corridor lifting bolts. And when we were 100 strong, we locked the matron in her office and raided the dining hall, howling and eating everything we could find. Oh, I ate that night, how I ate. But even as I ate, I was aware of a fatal lightness in my bones. A failure in capacity. And so they found me in the frozen food locker, weeping over a chain of link sausage, inconsolable because I understood that they had spoiled it for me. They with their chops and their gluten bread. I could never eat as I once had. I would never be myself again. Well, in my fury, I went after the matron for the ham hock, and when I had them all at bay, I took a loin of pork for sustenance, and I broke out of that place. I had to get to Tommy before I got any thinner. I had to try. Outside the gate, I stopped a car and hit the driver with a loin of pork, and then I drove to the Hotel Riverside where Tommy always stayed. I made my way up the fire stairs on little cat's feet, and when the valet went to his suite with one of his velveteen suits, I followed, quick as a tigress, and the next moment I was inside. And all was quiet. I tiptoed to his door and stepped inside. Ah, he was magnificent. He stood at the window, gaunt and beautiful. His blonde hair fell to his waist, and his shoulders shriveled under a heartbreaking double-breasted pea-green velvet suit. He didn't see me at first. I drank in his image and then, delicately, cleared my throat. In the second that he turned and saw me, everything seemed possible. It's you, his voice throbbed. Yes, I had to come. Our eyes fused, and in that moment I believed that we two could meet, burning as a single, lambent flame. But in the next second, his face had crumbled in disappointment. He brought a picture from his pocket, a fingered, cracked photograph, and he looked from it to me and back at the photograph, saying, "My darling, but you've fallen off." "Maybe it's not too late," I cried, but we both knew I would fail.

for days. For 5 desperate, heroic weeks, I threw pies into the breach. Fresh hams, whole sides of beef, but those sad days at the food farm, the starvation and the drugs had so upset my chemistry that it cannot be restored. No matter what I eat, I fall off, and I continue to fall off. My body is only a halfway house for foods that I can no longer simulate. Tommy watches, because he knows he almost had me, huge and round and beautiful. He mourns. He eats less and less now. He eats like a bird, and lately, he's even refused to sing. And strangely, his records have begun to disappear. So a whole nation waits. I almost had her, he says, when they beg him to resume his midnight shows. He won't sing. He won't talk, but his hands describe the mountain of woman he has longed for all his life. And so I've lost Tommy. And he has lost me, but I'm doing my best to make it up to him. I own Faircrest now. And in the place where Ramona and I once suffered, I use my skills on the girls Tommy wants me to cultivate. I can put 20 pounds on a girl in a couple of weeks, and I don't mean bloat either. I mean solid fat. Ramona and I feed them up, and once a week we weigh, and I poke the upper arm with a special stick, and I will not be satisfied until the stick goes in and does not rebound because all resiliency is gone. Each week I bring out my best, and Tommy shakes his head in misery because the best is not yet good enough. None of them are what I once was. But one day the time and the girl will be right. Oh, would that it were me. The time when the girl will be right and Tommy will sing again. In the meantime, the whole world waits. In the meantime, in a private wing well away from the others, I keep my special cases. The matron, who grows fatter as I watch her, and my mom, and my dad.

science fiction stories by women, about women, edited by Pamela Sargent. Our reader tonight was Jay Fitz. This is MindWeb's host and producer, Michael Hansen, speaking. Production engineer for the program, Steve Gordon. MindWeb's is planned and prepared at WHA Radio in Madison, a service of University of Wisconsin Extension.

0: Would you credit it? 50-odd years of baking it same old Hovis. Now top brass at Hovis tell me they want an alternative. Still with same wheat germ goodness, but a bit softer like and less crusty. I told them I'm too old to change my ways now. I'll put one at Lads onto it. Very nice, young Harold. If you like that sort of thing.
1: Hovis handed up a new softer Hovis.

0: If you're paying this kind of money for a car, you'd want it to have a touch of style, legroom, four doors, and all that. And if this is what you had in mind, you don't even have to pay that kind of money for the new Skoda Super Estel. Skoda's new Super Estel puts a man in the street
1: and his dog
0: on the road.
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4: Curiosity allegedly kills cats. Why this fate should befall our feline friends in particular is beyond me. I do know, though, that if a bedroom door is locked, I cannot rest until it is opened. Perhaps you feel like that, too. Davy Snowden did. He had a few ideas about what might lie on the other side of a certain locked door, but he could never have guessed with any accuracy. You see, a mere turn of a handle sent him on a journey into and beyond midnight.
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6: I received a letter from Mrs. Bookfights of Spoon Street, Lakeside, Cape Town during the week, and she wrote to me about Biotex. She said, my daughter's gym tunic was very badly stained, with the result she would not wear it. I decided to try Biotex, which you advertise, and I soaked the garment for a few hours, and much to my amazement, the stains disappeared. I've spoken about this product to my friends who are now using Biotex, and I'd like to say a big thank you for making this product available to us. Well, as I've been saying for a little while, Mrs. Bookfights and you other ladies, Biotex is absolutely marvelous when it comes to helping get rid of those very stubborn stains. I've kept on emphasizing that you let soaking do your washing. And you will notice that these stains just vanish by using Biotex merely by soaking overnight or for a couple of hours in warm water or pre-washing in your washing machine. It is spelt B.

0: The house was a sphinx, squatting on the hillside. It had the dark, sullen look of all empty houses, but its size also made it seem tragic. It was four stories high, the topmost floor overhanging the entrance and supported on spidery white columns. It was a house built in an era of opulence, and then deserted by its owners for smaller, racier houses in more fashionable sections of the countryside. Spotlighted in the glare from the car, they embraced and kissed, and the girl fumbled in her purse for a key. The boy went back and made the car dark again.
1: Hey, wait for me. Wait, wait for me.
2: Oh, here we are.
0: Hunting light sources and finding them, the front room blazed into view, but the gloom of the old house was only partly dispelled.
3: Oh, will you just look at the wallpaper? Positively scurfy.
2: Well, it looks different, huh? How long has it been since you were here?
3: Yes, it's almost 8 years. I was 9 when Father died. And that's when we moved out. We've always rented the place every summer, though. Rented it out, you know? Just smell it.
2: You rented it out. That's why the lights are still on, I guess.
3: Davy, maybe we shouldn't have come here.
2: Oh, Bonnie. Bonnie, Bonnie.
0: He grinned. It was an appealing, crooked grin, placing lean dimples on the smooth plane of his cheeks. He was 22, and the best-looking boy that had ever come into Bonnie Daniels' life. And now, he was even more than that.
3: Davy. Let's go explore.
2: Right, okay.
1: Got the stairs here.
0: From room to room and floor to floor they went, racing down corridors, giggling at ancestral portraits, playing hide-and-seek in the labyrinth of upstairs bedrooms. They made the old house shake with their exuberance and ring with their laughter. It was on the fourth and topmost floor that Davy found the door that wouldn't yield.
2: You go now. I'm a ghost. I'm just a little old ghost.
3: Oh, I can't, Davy. I can't. I have to sink down. Sink down. Oh. And rest because I'm tired. And I've no strength. And oh.
2: Hey, this is queer. All the others are open. Oh, brother, this one's really stuck.
3: No. No, it isn't stuck. It's locked. It's always been locked.
2: Oak. That's what this is made of, okay? Oak. What's behind it?
3: I don't know. It's been locked since ever I can remember. Daddy once told me never to go near this room, and once I remember my mother talking about it. She was...
2: Yeah?
3: She was sort of nervous, I recall.
2: Sounds mysterious. What say we break it in?
3: Oh, no, Davy. No. We can't do that.
2: Well, gee, aren't you curious? Maybe it's full of hanging women like Bluebeard's castle. Or I tell you what, maybe it's where the family jewels are hidden.
3: Let's leave it alone, Davy. I was always scared of that door. Davy, don't!
2: Well, what's it locked for? There's got to be something pretty valuable in there. Listen, for all you know, there may be money in there. I mean, your father left the house to you, didn't he? I mean, if there's something valuable in there, it belongs to you, doesn't it?
3: Davy, you promised not to talk about money.
2: I'm not talking about your mother's money.
3: But the house isn't really mine. Not yet. Not till I'm 21, and that's 2 years here, Davy.
2: Don't be technical.
3: Davy?
2: Okay, if that's how you feel. We have plenty of time anyway. Hey, come here.
3: No, we stay. Let's go downstairs.
2: Oh, sure, let's go. Come on.
0: They went to the first floor, and Davy, with dramatic gestures, pulled all the dust sheets from the furniture, and then he went to the basement and returned with kindling. The fire took a long time to get going. A city boy, Davy was inexpert. Finally, though, warmth was induced, and they pulled a sofa close and curled into each other's arms.
2: Come on, kitten. Time to go to bed. You're asleep. You always fall asleep. Hey, what the... Hey, we got company. No, wait.
4: It's Mother.
3: Mother, it's all right.
5: Mother, it's all right. You're hurting me.
4: All right, is it? I suppose you're David Snowden. I've heard about you, Mr. Snowden. Well, thank heavens I had the sense to think of this place when Bonnie didn't show up at home.
5: You have it all wrong. Davy, tell her.
2: Never mind.
4: I understand everything. I was afraid something like this might happen as soon as Bonnie started mentioning you in her letters from school. Get your things, Bonnie. We're going home.
2: Mrs. Daniels.
4: I don't want to hear...
2: We're married, Mrs. Daniels.
5: It's true. We were married in Elton this afternoon.
4: You can't be. You're underage.
5: Not in Elton. 19's fine in Elton. You can't do anything, Mother. Please, try to understand.
4: Oh... I understand, all right. I went through a dozen Davies when I was your age. All the handsome boys who thought I was the catch of the season. Even if I had braces on my teeth and a bad complexion. Oh, Bonnie. Bonnie, my poor Bonnie.
2: I love Bonnie, Mrs. Daniels.
4: Suppose you have no money.
5: Mother!
2: No. My family were immigrants. My father was a freight dispatcher till he died. My mother's alive, but I don't even know where. I haven't any kind of a family background, Mrs. Daniels, but I love Bonnie.
4: Why? You heard, Mr. Snowden. Why?
2: Why? You can't explain something like that.
4: She's a plain girl. Are you blind? She's plain. Why does a handsome boy like you want to marry my daughter? Do you think I'm stupid?
5: Mother.
2: I love her, and that's all there is to it. And we're married, and there's nothing you can do about it.
4: You're handsome, Mr. Snowden, but you're not very bright. There's everything in the world I can do about it. I intend having this marriage annulled immediately.
5: Oh.
2: We won't let you do that, Mrs. Daniels.
4: Going home now, Bonnie. I want you to come with me.
5: I won't.
4: Don't make it any worse than it is now.
5: I won't. Davy, tell her I'm not going.
2: You see how it is, Mrs. Daniels?
4: Yeah, I see how it is. You will regret this girl. Mark my words.
5: I can't live without Davy. And if you break this up, I'll kill myself, I swear.
4: Don't talk nonsense. But a heart doesn't break. It withers. That's what I don't want you to find out.
5: I will. I mean it. I'll kill myself.

0: It's a lousy hole, and you know it.
1: I'm ashamed to have to bring you here to two rooms downtown.
2: Oh, don't worry, Davy. We'll make it nice. You'll see. There's something else. More important now, Davy. Can she really do what she says?
1: I don't know. I'll have to talk to a lawyer.
2: Because I couldn't stand it if she did, Davy.
1: Your mother loves you. She wouldn't hurt you.
2: Davy, tell me the truth. Do you think I'm plain? Huh?
1: I think you're beautiful.
2: Tell me the truth, Davy. Do you think I'm plain, Davy? Do you? Tell me the truth, Davy.

Now, an effective spray-on furniture polish that gives a wax shine instantly. Johnson's Pledge. 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
1: Baby?
2: I went to Hillinger and Dow's. Father of an old fraternity pal of mine works there.
1: Well?
2: Bonnie, it doesn't look so good. The lawyer thinks your mother can run us through a ringer. By the time she's through with us, I'll probably be arrested for kidnapping you over the state lines. Looks pretty hopeless, Kitten.
1: It can't be, Davy. Maybe if you talk to her...
2: She won't give me a chance. She's made up her mind that all I want is her lousy money.
1: Well, what if there wasn't any money? What if I signed away all the rights to the money my father left me? That would make her believe... That would make her believe us, wouldn't it?
2: That's kind of drastic, Bonnie. I mean, the money's yours when you come of age. I mean, you're entitled to it.
1: I don't care about the money.
2: But yeah, sure. But there has to be another way. There has to be.
1: Davy.
2: What?
1: You don't care about the money, do you?
2: Do I care about your money, Bonnie?
1: Because if I thought... What, Davy?
2: What kind of a question is that to ask your husband?
1: Well, you better give me some kind of answer, Davy.
2: Have I acted as if all I want is your money? Oh, sure. That's what your old lady thinks. Oh,
1: because I want my mother to be wrong. More than anything else in the world, I want my mother to be wrong, Davy. Oh, for your lover. Please, Davy.
2: Listen, I got an idea. It's a crazy idea, and I won't blame you if you don't go along with it.
1: What is?
2: You remember what you said, what you told your mother up at the house about you killing yourself?
1: Yes, but what are you talking about?
2: Look, she didn't believe you, of course. Nobody believes you when you talk wild like that. But if anything, it'd make her realize that you really love me. I mean, that this marriage was really important to you. No, look, listen, Bonnie, don't get me wrong. I mean, what would your mother think if she thought you were really serious about killing yourself? Wouldn't that make her change her mind in a hurry?
1: Why, I suppose it would. You can't fool about like that, Davy. Well, we couldn't fool her about a thing.
2: Look,
1: like...
2: if you really tried to commit suicide, Bonnie, only you didn't try too hard.
1: How could I do such a thing?
2: Well, there's a couple of ways. A couple. Gas, for instance. I mean, we could fix up a phony thing with the gas. Kitten, don't look like that. We'll just forget the whole thing.
1: Now, go on, Davy. I'm listening.
2: Well, maybe the easiest way will be with poison. Might be more convincing, even, because I'd have to get a doctor, and he'd have to pump you out.
1: Davy, I couldn't do that.
2: Wait a minute. It could be sleeping pills, or...
1: Yes, but...
2: I have some of those. It wouldn't hurt at all. Oh, look, all you'd have to do would be to take a couple. Nothing to really hurt.
1: Oh.
2: You could write to your mother, you see. Tell her what you're going to do, but that I don't know about it, see. You could say you were going to swallow a bottle of pills, but in actual fact, you only take a few. Then, when your mother shows up here...
1: Scares me, Davy. The whole thing scares me.
2: I promise you, Kitten, nothing will go wrong. And your mother will know you love me. You do love me, don't you, Bonnie?
1: Oh, I do. I do.
3: Bonnie sat down that same afternoon and composed a letter to her mother... with Davy's assistance. It was brief, emotional, and final. Davy's editing gave it a tone of melancholy forgiveness. He grinned as he licked the seal and raced to the mailbox. They waited until the next afternoon before putting their plan into action.
4: Leave it ring. It may be her. She may have received the letter, and now she's calling you. Leave it ring.

0: Okay. This is it. Do you have the file?
1: Yes. Here.
0: Look, you better do all this yourself. To take out three, okay? No. Better make it four.
1: Sadie, are you sure it'll be all right?
0: Of course it will. Look, it takes at least 10 to hurt you, and even then it wouldn't do you a lot of harm. Besides, I'll get a doctor over as soon as possible. Trust me, kitten.
1: I trust you, Davy.
0: Wait a moment. Here, water.

It was almost half an hour before she felt as much as drowsy. He suggested that she went to lie down in the bedroom. She did this. She was asleep 10 minutes later. He called her name.

0: I'm sending, do you? You don't care about the money. Do you, Davy? Please, Davy. You don't.
1: Bonnie?
0: About money.
1: You asleep? Huh?
0: Davy.
1: Bonnie?
0: Davy.
2: What seemed like a long time passed. He went out and bought groceries at the store. He tiptoed to Bonnie's bedroom and called her. She did not stir. He was about to call Mrs. Daniels, having decided to change the plan a little, to call her urgently to come over instead, when...
1: Well, Bonnie, well, she's lying down sleeping, I guess. I just got in a couple of minutes ago. Just a minute. What is this?
3: That's what. That's what this is all about. Take your dirty little hands off me.
1: Oh, brother. Look, Alva. It worked. She's out of her mind. Now there's...
4: She can't be dead. Hello, I'll get a doctor.

0: You're too late.
1: You drove her to this. It's your fault. If you'd let her alone.
2: Me, it's you. She did this because of you.
0: She isn't dead. She can't be dead.
1: Bonnie, wake up. Wake up, kitten. It's all right. Everything's all right. It's all right, kitten. Please. Oh, for Pete's sake, you've got to wake up. Bonnie, wake up. Bonnie, wake up. She can't be dead. There weren't many pills in that bottle. She couldn't have taken many.
2: She wouldn't need much. Not with Bonnie's heart. It wouldn't take much.
1: What are you talking about?
2: She's had rheumatic fever when she was 30. Her heart's been weak ever since.
1: Bonnie, please, Bonnie. Bonnie, kitten, wake up, please. It's okay, Bonnie. Bonnie, wake up.
3: Would you kindly attend a meeting in the office of my attorneys, Hallman and Wilcox, 70 Wall Street, at 10:30 a.m., April the 3rd.
4: Were they meaning to do him harm? What could they do? Concerned about his making a claim against Bonnie's estate? He had already covered the question. Hellinger and Dowles had assured him that he had no rights to any part of the girl's estate. What then?
5: What then?
6: Mrs. Daniels is in my office waiting for you.
1: Am I being sued?
6: Sued? Of course not.
3: Come in, Mr. Snowden. This won't take very long. I wonder if you're curious about my daughter's estate. In case she didn't know, her inheritance from my late husband wasn't due until she was 21. Since her death, it automatically reverts to me. So, you see, there's nothing you could possibly expect.
1: I didn't expect anything.
3: Very kind of you, I'm sure. However, Mr. Snowden, the fact that you did marry Bonnie imposes a certain amount of obligation on me. You are my son-in-law, whether I enjoy the fact or not. As it happens, I don't. But as it also happens, I feel that it's necessary to make some kind of settlement in regard to your welfare.
1: I don't understand.
6: I'm sure Mrs. Daniels...
3: Shut up, Walter. Tell him myself. Mr. Snowden, you seem very fond of that old house of ours. It was once valued at a great deal of money, but I doubt that it's worth more than a few thousand today. Anyway, it's yours. Mr. Snowden, you have complete possession of the land, the house, and everything in it.
1: Everything? You really mean everything?
3: Of course. Mr. Hallman will see to the formalities. I merely wanted to let you know.
1: Gee, Mrs. Daniels...
3: Don't thank me. I can stand anything from you except thanks. I sincerely hope, Mr. Snowden, that we never meet again.
6: Norman, let's take care of all the details.
1: Could I just ask one question? When Mrs. Daniels said I could have everything, well, there are certain places in the house. I mean, locked doors, rooms and that. Am I entitled
6: to all? Of course, Mr. Snowden, everything. I'll see you get a full set of keys for every lock. Now, so we get down to business.
4: Came the day when Davy drove out to look at his estate. A cursory inspection of the lower floors, and then the climb to the fourth. He was winded by the time he reached the door. He was excited, too. There might, of course, be nothing of value in the room, no treasure, no hidden cache of jewels. But there might just be something of value, he reasoned. There was, of course, only one way to find out. To learn the secret behind the locked door. Ah, success. He stepped inside. The house was a sphinx. And like a sphinx, it was silent. But now, the silence was broken.

0: You lied to him. You knew perfectly well what you were doing when you deeded the house to Snowden.
1: I knew. You're going to give me away, Walter? You could call that police lieutenant back, you know.
0: Of course I'm not going to give you away. But, well, there's such a thing as morality.
1: I knew there was nothing behind that door except rotten floorboards. I used to argue with my husband about it. I used to say we ought to have the floor repaired, that someone might fall through that terrible overhang and be dashed to pieces on the driveway. But he was a strangely miserly man. So we just locked up the room and forgot it.

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2: Television producer Nils Frederik Blixen is an expert at solving murders of the fictional variety. But he's found that it's nothing at all like the real thing. The real thing keeps you awake nights, drives you in endless circles, and cannot be solved in a half-hour time slot. The police have taken away his young female casting director, Joanna Redfern, who at this point has been cast herself in the leading role in a very real murder. But for Nils Frederik Blixen, Joanna is all wrong for the part, even though he now knows she's played it once before. Someone's death continues in a moment.
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0: police station, the detectives took Red into a poster-encrusted cubicle from which I was barred. She cast me a ghastly grin just before the door closed in my face, and I felt my heart give an unaccustomed lurch. I paced back and forth along the short hallway until a sunburned civilian in overalls took pity on me and urged me not to worry about my daughter, since the Valley Police were gentlemen through and through. I thanked him and went outside, cut to the quick. She could be my daughter, damn it. I became obsessed with the idea that something had gone wrong and that they were booking her. I told myself I'd count to 10. Schreiber came out on the count of 7, joking and chatting with Sergeant Ames. Red was pale but composed. Ames went back inside and Schreiber gave me the rundown.
1: No, it was a breeze. They didn't know about Gladstone being a pusher, so I didn't mention it. No, they didn't suspect her any more than they suspect the governor. Well, come on, Red, I'll take you home.
0: Wait a second, Wade. Don't you still live way out in West Valley?
1: Tarzana, yeah. What's the difference? I can take Red into Hollywood and then swing over Coldwater.
2: I wouldn't hear of it.
0: I have ordered a cab.
1: Oh. Okay, Niels Frederick, I get the message. Well, I'll call you tomorrow, Red. We'll have dinner one night. You doing anything Saturday?
2: No.
1: Good, it's a date. And good night, buddy.
0: Good night, buddy. Give my love to all your kids.
2: Sweet man.
0: My company's lawyer. We've been friends for years. Well, let's walk to the corner. Maybe there's a cab stand there or a bus.
2: How old is he?
0: 30, 31.
2: He mentioned something about kids?
0: He's got 4.
2: Holy Moses.
0: Hey, cab! Oh, Jack! Oh, Jack!
2: Nice wife, I suppose.
0: She's not married. She died.
3: I'm sorry I'm late. I was hungrier than I thought. Hey, you're a producer. Any chance of getting studio work?
0: Transportation? You'd have to check with the union.
3: Forget it. Maybe I'll go back to school. Landscape architecture. I used to work for a Japanese nursery up in Montrose. Boy, that really turns me on, Japanese gardens. You know what I mean? You know what a haiku is?
2: Japanese poem. 3 lines, 17 syllables. Quote, white cherry blossoms, colder than snow when I call, and you are not there.
3: Oh, son of a gun.
0: That's your own composition?
2: Birthday present from an ex-friend of mine. Very dark friend. I'll make a right turn on the Long Prairie, Jack.
3: Hey, Miss Redfern, the secretary told me you didn't have a car. You get off work around the same time every night. I'm usually someplace near the studio. I could pick you up on a regular basis, you know?
2: Well, I have a car. It's just in the garage now, but thanks.
0: How about picking me up? I don't have a car. I'll write you a free haiku every 5th trip.
3: The heck with the haikus. I do it for the money alone. What time?
0: 6.
2: Oh, right here. The big brown fourplex on the left.
0: Now, wait for me. I won't be long.
3: Oh, no, I can't. My wife will kill me. Look, I'll take another voucher. That's 310. Pick you up tomorrow at 6, Mr. Blixen.
0: I was glad for the opportunity to be alone with her. We stood on the sidewalk a moment while she gave me a rundown on the tenants in the building, pointed out where she lived, on the 2nd floor. Downstairs right was where Leonard Ellis and his granddaughter Heidi lived.
2: Odd little girl.
0: How odd?
2: She never blinks, for one thing. She's 14 going on 45. I spent age 14 in tears. Maybe that's why I distrust her so much. She doesn't cry. Never needs comforting.
0: What happened to her parents?
2: They were both in the army. Killed themselves. It was horrible. Ellis had to take over. He adopted her. I hinted to him once he ought to send her to an analyst. He almost hit the ceiling. She lives on comic books. Got them piled in the garage so high you can't get a car in. She's very spiritual around her grandfather. But twice now, I caught her burning grasshoppers to death with a magnifying glass.
0: She sounds like a charmer. Could Heidi have heard your argument? Was she at home that night?
2: She's always home. She's always around.
0: I followed Red up toward the fourplex. It was a house that only could have felt comfortable in Southern California. Curved red Spanish tiles lay on the flat roof like a matador's hat on an Iowa woman. There was a moving blur on the porch swing. She was an unmemorable girl, Heidi, half hidden behind long flaxen hair that fell to her bosom. At odd moments, she'd nudge some of the hair away from the left side of her face. I never saw the right. She wore jeans, a checkered shirt that hung out, covering her thick waistline, and painted toenails.
2: Hi. Aren't you in bed? Oh, this is my boss, Mr. Blixen. This is Heidi.
0: Hello, Heidi. I knew your grandfather. He works for me.
4: Do you know Donny Osmond?
0: No, I'm afraid I don't. I know the Lone Ranger, though. He's a fine man.
4: You know why the Lone Ranger and Tonto broke up?
0: No, why?
4: He found out what Kemosabe really meant. That's a joke song.
0: It's a real thigh slapper.
2: Well, where's everybody?
4: They're all in Boom Boom's playing cards. Did the Fuzz find you?
2: They found me. Were they here?
4: I don't know.
2: Of course you know. You talked to them.
4: They said you killed Dan Gladstone. Did you know Peter Lorre?
2: Heidi, what's the trouble between you and me?
4: Well, then, don't answer. Did you ever see anybody so clumsy in your life?
0: But beautiful.
4: Red? She curdles my milk. Think she's the queen of Sheba. I hate her. I really hate her.
0: You know who she looks a lot like? Your mother.
4: My mother? Boy, you never saw my mother.
0: Well, there's a picture of her on your grandpa's desk in her whack uniform. What was her name?
4: Florence.
0: Maybe you hate Red because she reminds you of Florence.
4: You're nuts. If she reminded me of my mother, I'd love her because I love my mother.
0: Even after she left you. Did you tell the police about Red's and Dan's argument? Did you tell him about the ring he gave her from the candy jar?
4: What's the difference?
0: Well, I suppose it was the last time you saw Dan, the day of the argument.
4: He came around one more time, about a week ago, last Tuesday.
0: To see Red?
4: She was at work.
0: Who'd he come to see then?
4: I don't know. Nobody was home.
0: You were home?
4: Well, I wasn't to begin with. I got sick at school, and the nurse excused me, came home. I really felt terrible.
0: And Dan was here?
4: Yeah, around the back.
0: Well, what did you talk about? Now, it might be important, Heidi.
4: Did you know Boris Karloff? Lon Chaney? You sure you didn't know Peter Lorre?
0: Heidi, think about what I said about the resemblance. She just sat there, her arms wrapped around her body. Never had I seen such malevolence on the face of anyone so young. I thought about what she'd said about hating Red. I believe she really meant it.

0: Metropolitan Life knows how important the future is to you and your family. We've been preparing hard for the future so that your Metropolitan representative is qualified to help you prepare for it better. Because the better prepared you are, the better your future will be.
1: We'll return to our story in a moment.
2: At 19, Jill Kinmont was one of America's top women skiers, till an accident on an icy slope left her paralyzed. Now, 17 years later, she's a teacher, a good teacher.
3: I guess you can say I've overcome my handicap, but I couldn't have done it alone. I had family, friends, people who accepted me, believed in me, and helped me believe in myself. Yet there are millions of handicapped people in this country who aren't getting the acceptance they deserve because some people think that a handicapped person can't hold down a job, can't pay the rent, can't learn, can't be a human being. Well, unless you recognize that we are human beings with feelings, with skills, with a sense of responsibility, then you're adding a handicap we can't overcome.
2: This public service message brought to you on behalf of the Department of Health, Education, and Welfare and the Advertising Council.
4: As Heidi said, everyone was in Boom Boom's apartment. Of course, it was a little tough getting in because the Hayworths, Boom Boom and her husband Fred, leery of burglars, had put a new safety catch on the flimsy door earlier in the evening. And for a while, none of the people inside could work it. And while we waited for them to figure it out, Red gave me a rundown on whom I would meet.
5: Boom Boom owns the building. She lives in this flat with her fifth husband, Fred, and her ex-lover, Preston Andrade.
4: It sounds like a comfortable arrangement.
5: They're all in their 60s now. It's more like two brothers and a sister. Then there's Phil, Boom Boom's nephew. He dropped out of high school. His father kicked him out. She took him in.
4: A school kid. Prime customer for a pusher. Incidentally, where did you meet Dan Gladstone?
5: Arcadia Playhouse. I saw him in a play. He was good. You'll be crazy about Boom Boom. She used to dance naked on a drum in Paris. That's how she got her name and lost her hearing.
6: Oh, sorry, folks. Come on. Come on in.
5: Everybody, meet my boss.
4: Fred Hayworth, the master mechanic, was a tall, bald man in undershirt and gray pants who kept scratching nervously and had kindly, bloodshot eyes. When he offered me a cigar and I took it, he seemed startled. And all the time I was there, he didn't say a word. He left the conversation to his wife's ex-lover, Andrade, who knew me from Warner Brothers, he said, worked in wardrobe, which I should have spotted on sight from the way he dressed. Italian shoes, tight pants, a silk shirt, and a thick black toupee, gray at the temples. Phil, the nephew, was a quiet kid whose yellow hair burst from his head like the flame of a newly lighted match. Worked in a drugstore, he told me. When I asked Phil if he liked his job better than music, Andrade answered for him. Andrade seemed to answer for everyone.
6: How did you know about Phil's music?
4: A guitar, right?
6: Uh-huh.
4: His fingertips, the calluses. Add the guitar case in the corner and I come on like an instant Sherlock Holmes.
5: Or Saul Stagg.
6: Who's Saul Stagg?
5: That's his new detective. Starts on network television in the fall.
7: Oh, Murphy's playing that.
4: The voice came from behind me. There were two of them. Red introduced them as René Ortiz and his friend Bobby. René was a frail, heavy-headed Frenchman who powder-coated his blue chin. His friend Bobby was a lot younger, higher-strung, covered with little gifts, rings on both hands, a silver bracelet, St. Christopher's medal on a thin golden chain around his neck. Bobby, you said you knew my star, Murph Smith. Where from?
8: Oh, around here and there, parties.
4: The Acadia Playhouse?
8: Mm-hmm.
4: But you're an actor, then?
8: Well, theoretically. René doesn't like me to work.
4: I understand Dan Gladstone belonged to the Acadia.
8: Oh, did he? Yes, you know, I believe he did. I think I do remember Gladstone there. Of course, there were so many of us. I knew Danny casually.
4: René spit one word out, casually, turned and whipped into the kitchen. I felt Renee's jealousy bordered on violence. Red smiled at me, took my arm, and guided me in to meet Boom Boom. And I, Nils Frederick Blixen, got drunk on Boom Boom Hayworth that night in Hollywood and never recovered. It was love at first sight. She had never been a beautiful woman, and now at 60-odd, she was big-hipped, rattled-looking, and quite deaf. But there was enough left in her violet eyes and the seductive way she used her hands to effectively tongue-tie a stronger man than I. She wore a green gambler's eyeshade over her dyed jet-black hair. She sat at a round table covered by a blanket and a multitude of poker chips and extended both hands to me as gently as a child touching a pony's nose.
9: How nice.
4: How do you do, Boom Boom?
9: Oh, you don't have to shout, chérie. I'm not that Jeff. So you are the one who saved our dear Joanna from the San Flick.
4: Oh, no. Let me correct that. I didn't save her from anything. The police simply began questioning Red because she and Dan Gladstone had been going together.
5: Listen, we didn't mean to break up your poker game when we came in.
9: I know. Of course. You two go upstairs and have fun, no? Good luck on your new series. Your name again?
4: Blixen.
9: No. We are friends.
4: Nils Frederick.
9: Nils Frederick. Charming.
4: Thank you, Boom Boom.
9: Andrade, get me a cigarette. Who is your leading actor, chérie?
4: A young man named Murphy Smith.
9: I'd love to meet him.
4: When we get into production, you come on out.
9: I adore it. It's a date. You, come. You kiss my cheek. Huh?
4: Good night.
5: Night, everybody.
10: We're glad you stopped in. Night.
5: Well, what'd you think?
4: I think that Phil could have a motive if he's deeply involved with narcotics.
5: No, I meant, what did you think about Boom Boom?
4: Oh, fantastic.

0: 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I love you.
1: Love you.
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3: That's why Hallmark makes over 1,000 different kinds of Valentines to get everybody's message across on Valentine's Day.
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1: Hi, everybody. This is Tony Butala of the Letterman. Medical care for veterans. Who is eligible to receive it? If you're a veteran or related to a veteran, this information may help you look ahead to the day when you can use VA medical care. The VA hospital system is responsible for taking care of veterans who are injured or who became ill while in the service. Their needs always come first. Next are veterans who can't afford to pay for medical care on their own, and veterans over age 65 or receiving VA pensions. Today, there are 168 hospitals in the VA system. Some have live-in units, allowing veterans to come and go as they please. The VA sometimes makes arrangements with nursing homes for patient care outside the hospital. And VA outpatient clinics provide a full range of services from general medical treatment to dental care or to drug clinics.
2: There was no sign of the cab and the porch swing was empty. Heidi was gone. I filled my lungs with jasmine scent and then climbed to the second landing to Red's apartment. She'd gone up a moment or two before me to fix us each a drink. When I came in, I could hear her in the kitchen, knocking things over. She came out with two scotches, neat.
3: I called your cab again. The woman said that he was on the way. Cheers.
2: Cheers.
3: It must be awful not to have a car in this town. I don't know how you manage.
2: Well, you were lucky not to have had one last night.
3: Last night?
2: Gladstone's murderer drove to and from the ambush. Your car was in the shop.
3: Yes. Well, to be 100% candid...
2: It wasn't in the shop.
3: No, it was in the shop, all right. Oh, hell, they'll find out anyway. I borrowed Renee's.
2: Naturally.
3: It's almost as if a malignant fate were pursuing me, isn't it?
2: Did you tell Wade Schreiber this?
3: About malignant fate?
2: About having Renee's car?
3: No, I didn't. I will, though, I promise, soon as I see him.
2: Tell me about the letter, the anonymous letter concerning you and Gladstone.
3: What about it? It's just one of those hateful, illiterate ravings. It didn't make any sense.
2: What did you do with it?
3: I tore it up.
2: Which one did it threaten, you or Gladstone?
3: Both of us.
2: If he ever came back again or if you ever saw him again, is that the idea?
3: More or less.
2: And Gladstone did come back, and now he's dead.
3: Well, you can't call that cause and effect, because he certainly never came back after I booted him out.
2: Oh, but he did.
3: When?
2: Last Tuesday.
3: How do you know?
2: Heidi told me.
3: Oh.
2: Don't you believe her?
3: Oh, well, let me put it this way. Heidi romanticizes.
2: All right. Indulge me. Assume she was telling the truth for once. Who would he have come to see? Boom Boom?
3: Maybe he was crazy about Boom Boom.
2: What'd she think of him?
3: He was a man. She approved.
2: Did Boom Boom's husband, what was his name, Fred, did he approve?
3: Fred believes in letting people do as they please. Fred isn't even jealous of Andrade. Why should he have fussed about Danny?
2: Preston Andrade isn't black.
3: Oh, nobody around here cares about that.
2: Jealousy isn't always justified. Remember?
3: If you're referring to my sister, that's rotten.
2: I'm sorry. Did you notice anything peculiar about young Phil downstairs, like his barbiturate eyes? Let's say he makes a decision one day. He decides he loves his music more than his downers. He tells his suppliers to bug off. The supplier threatens to tell Phil's aunt. Phil tries to scare him away with a letter. It doesn't work. You want another?
3: Well, if you insist on playing detective.
2: I do. 2 points. First, Ellis was wrong. There were blacks living around here, to my knowledge, as far back as the 40s. So the objection to Dan wasn't from that quarter. Point two, the letter made a threat, and the threat was carried out. That scares me.

0: the moment she was back, she dropped a letter into my hand. It was wrinkled and dirty. Someone, Red presumably, had crumpled it at one time into a ball and then smoothed it out again. Words cut from cheap magazines had been pasted in soiled, uneven rows. I read it aloud. Dear Jade, tell your black paramour to clear out or we'll cut off... It's a gruesome threat. Interesting words, though.
1: The ones you mmmed over?
0: No. Paramour and Jade. Red, this letter threatens your life, and you didn't ever think of showing it to the police? Who all handled this letter?
1: Well, everybody. Dan, me, Boom Boom, Fred, Andrade, Renee, everybody in this house. What are you thinking about, fingerprints?
0: Oh, not much need to hurry on that now. I'd like to borrow it, may I?
1: Sure.
0: Good night.
1: Good night, Niels Frederick.
0: She moved forward, trod on my toe, and kissed me softly on the cheek. But as I went down the stairs, I couldn't drive from my mind the distressing realization that she had lied to the police about not having a car last night. She had lied to me about the threatening letter. And what else had she lied about? The image of her pushing her baby sister's carriage down the steps blotted everything else out.
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3: USO? Gee, I guess there must be one around here someplace. Yeah, let me think. Hold on. I'll go over here and ask, okay?
4: For longer than we care to remember, people have been taking the USO for granted. Sure, it's a place for servicemen and women, a place they can feel at home. 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Tickets to shows, ball games, sure. Everybody knows that about the USO. But what people don't know is that it takes money to keep the USO going for our 2 million men and women still in uniform. It takes a little money spread out among a lot of people. Because USO gets no government funds, it depends entirely on your gifts to the United Fund, Community Chest, or local USO campaign.
5: So please give. Our work isn't done.
6: Ji haan, ye khandani mansooba bandi ka markaz hai.
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8: Yes, this is the family planning center.
9: There are family planning centers in more than 100 countries today. 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Just in the United States, there are nearly 5 million women who have no way of getting modern family planning help. And that's nothing compared with the world problem. Some countries don't have enough family planning centers. Some don't have any at all. 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Sad for the world. 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

0: Tales of tomorrow. Tales beyond human imagination. Until they happen. Tales of Tomorrow, story number 13. The Old Die Rich by H.L. Gold.
1: This is your host, Omentor, saying hello. I'd like to take a little trip to another century. Just name your choice. You can go back through the years as far as you like, or forward into the future and visit civilizations as yet unknown. Fantastic? Not if you use the proper vehicle, which, in this case, is a time machine. What's that? Where do you find a time machine? Well, I found one in a remarkable story from Galaxy Magazine. A story called The Old Die Rich.
2: Hello?
3: Mark.
2: Oh, yeah, hello, Lou. What's up?
3: I'm calling from Central Hospital. We got another of those cases here.
2: Old man, dead of malnutrition with thousands of dollars in the bank?
3: No, this old guy had $17,000 in the lining of his coat, and he's still alive.
2: Alive? Lou, will he stay that way?
3: It's hard to say. He was three-quarters dead from hunger when the cops picked him up. The doctors are shooting him full of heart stimulants and feeding him intravenously. Now, how soon can you get here?
2: Right away. Wait for me. This was it, the break I'd been waiting for ever since I'd first become curious about all those old people who died of starvation with plenty of money in the bank. This was the first one who turned up alive. If I could talk to him, find out why he'd done it. But I couldn't. When I reached the hospital...
4: Too late, Mark.
2: Oh.
4: By 5 minutes.
2: Now, that's luck for you. I wait months for a chance like this, and when it comes, I'm stuck in a taxi cab. I feel like giving up the whole thing.
4: Why don't you?
2: What?
4: Why make a big mystery about something that's perfectly natural?
2: There's nothing natural about people starving themselves to death when they have plenty of money.
4: I told you it happens every day. Now, here's the death certificate on this one. Malnutrition induced by senile psychosis.
2: Nah, that's too pat.
4: Pat or not pat, that's the explanation. This guy was like the rest of them in your file. He starved himself because he was crazy. Because he was less afraid of death than he was of digging into his savings.
2: I don't believe it. This one, did he have any means of identification on him?
4: No.
2: You see, he fits into the pattern. He was old, he had no means of identification. If he had had a bank book, I bet it would be just like the others.
4: You mean that business about the ink?
2: You've never been able to explain that.
4: Well, I can now.
2: How? The entries in those bank books date back as much as 50 years, but chemical analysis shows that the ink is only a few months old.
4: The ink only seems to be a few months old. Now, don't you see, those entries would look fresh if the bank books were kept in the right kind of container.
2: What sort of a container would that be?
4: Well, I guess it would have to be, practically airtight, so the ink wouldn't oxidize.
2: All right, now ask yourself this. Would every one of those starvation cases have kept his bank book in an airtight container? Does that sound logical?
4: I admit it's a pretty big coincidence. But how else can you explain it?
2: I don't have any answers. Yet. Lou, did this old guy say anything before he died?
4: Well, he started mumbling about Miss Roberts, like he was afraid of it.
2: Miss Roberts? Who is she?
4: Well, I tried to get him to tell me, but he was too far gone.
2: Anything else?
4: That's all. Why don't you give it up, Mark?
2: Give up now, when for the first time I've got something solid to go on?
4: What have you got?
2: The name Roberts. During the next week, I made a list of all the Robertses in the phone book. Every morning, I checked the want ads. And finally, I found what I was looking for. The ad read, Wanted, man over 50 years of age. Good income, no experience necessary. Apply May Roberts, 1205 Eldridge Avenue. The house was an old five-story brownstone in the wealthier part of town. I showed up the next morning, made up as an old man, my face lined with collodion wrinkles, wearing an old suit and shabby shoes. May Roberts had red hair, pale skin, and blue eyes as cold as ice. Three words describe her. beautiful, but hard. Her voice, as she asked for my name, address, and social security number and references, was completely impersonal. After writing it all down...
5: Thank you, Mr. Weldon. We'll get in touch with you if we need you. Good day.
2: She practically pushed me out of the house. Whatever that job was, I didn't get it. But why? What had I done wrong? Then it came to me in a flash. Hadn't all the starvation cases been men without social security numbers or references? Yeah, I'd pulled a boner. That night, I waited until all the lights in the brownstone house went out. And I climbed up the fire escape, trying the windows until I found one that was unlocked. I opened it, jumped inside, and came face to face with May Roberts. She had a gun in her hand.
5: Mr. Weldon, isn't it? I thought I told you to wait until we'd get in touch with you.
6: Please don't turn me over to the police, Miss Roberts. I never tried to rob a house before, but I'm
5: You aren't an old man, and you didn't come here to rob me.
6: What else would I be doing here?
5: I know this much about you. You're 32 years old, and you've been trying to find out why senile psychotics starve themselves to death.
2: How did you know that?
5: You seemed a bit too curious this morning. So I conducted an investigation of my own. What have you found out about me?
2: Nothing.
5: Let me remind you, you're guilty of housebreaking. I could shoot you and claim I did it in self-defense. So please be completely frank with me.
2: All right. I know you're the daughter of the late Dr. Anthony Roberts, the physicist. And that you're a pretty good physicist in your own right. And that's all I know. You could let me go and I wouldn't have a thing on you.
5: No, I don't think you would. On the other hand, you might convince the police to get a search warrant. That would be inconvenient.
2: Not if you've nothing to hide.
5: You want to find out my connection with the senile psychotics. Very well, I'll show you. Go through that door and turn to the right.
2: Hmm? Where now?
5: Through that open door to your left.
2: Ah, your laboratory, eh?
5: You might call it that.
2: What's that queer-looking wire mesh cage and those electric motors?
5: That's what I'm going to show you. But first, I want you to undress.
2: You mean take my clothes off?
5: That's right.
2: Look, I'm not in the habit of undressing
5: Please,
2: in front
5: Mr.
2: of...
5: Please, Mr. Weldon, I'm a scientist. Also, I have the gun.
2: She pulled a bundle of clothes from the shelves on the wall. They were cut in the style of 20 years ago. When I put them on, she took a bundle of envelopes from a work desk. Then she switched on the electric motors.
5: You've been an unexpected nuisance, Weldon. But now that you're here, we might as well both benefit by it. The money those old men had in the bank, you'd like to know where it came from, wouldn't you?
2: Sure.
5: And I suppose you'd like to be rich yourself.
2: Is that an offer?
5: It's a command. Take these envelopes and get into that cage.
2: Hey, wait a minute. What's this all about?
5: When the time comes, I want you to use the envelopes in the order they're arranged.
2: Are you going to do the same thing to me that you did to those old men?
5: I'm going to make you rich, Mr. Weldon.
2: Ha! Rich and dead. No, thanks.
5: You won't die unless you refuse to follow instructions.
2: It was either the gun or the cage, so I chose the cage. She went to a big electrical switch and pushed it as far as it would go. The cage began to vibrate like a tuning fork, and I was being shaken like a tree in a storm. The next thing I remember is finding myself standing near a newsstand. Then several things hit me. It was day instead of night, spring instead of autumn. The cars on the street had square bodies. I turned to the newsstand, picked up a paper, and looked at the date on the front page. May 15th, 1931. It hit me like a punch in the solar plexus. I'd been taken for a ride in a time machine, carried back 22 years. The envelopes. I hauled them out of my pocket. The first one contained $150. Somehow, perhaps by hypnosis, I heard May Roberts' voice.
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2: I had no account at the bank, but they welcomed me with open arms. The vice president of the bank made out my bank book personally. Outside on the street again, I opened the second envelope. It contained 10 crisp $100 bills.
7: Take this and buy as many shares of stock in General Motors as you can. Buy it in the name of Dr. Anthony Roberts.
2: My $1,000 bought a tremendous wad of stock certificates. 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Then the third envelope. $500 in small bills.
7: Bet this on the championship heavyweight fight between Max Schmeling and Jack Sharkey. 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
2: I put down every dollar of it, then cleaned up. After that, the fever of what I was doing got into my blood. I made dozens of bets, opened dozens of accounts at banks, bought dozens of blue chip stocks, and all of them sure things because May Roberts knew in advance which stocks would go up and which horse or fighter would win. I'd cleaned up $15,000 for myself and 100 times that much for May Roberts when I ran out of envelopes. Suddenly, I blacked out on the street. When I came to my senses again, I was in the room with the motors, inside the wire mesh cage.
5: You can come out now.
2: Thanks.
5: Well, how'd you like your trip into the past?
2: Very interesting and profitable. But one thing puzzled me. I am kind of hungry, but a long way from being starved.
5: What made you think you'd be starved?
2: The others always were.
5: Mac, you don't mind my using first names now that we know each other, do you?
2: Go right ahead.
5: Good. Look, I'm not infallible, Mark. Sometimes I make mistakes. Occasionally, I hire men too old to stand the strains of time travel. I try not to let that happen, but they need money so badly that they lie about their age and health. Can you blame me for that?
2: Not if it's the truth.
5: Don't you believe me, Mark?
2: I think you're a killer. A very brilliant one. To invent a time machine, you'd have to be a genius.
5: You think I invented the time machine to win a few $100,000 at gambling? You underestimate me, Mark. The purpose of the time machine is to help all mankind.
2: And just how do you help mankind with it?
5: Well, you've already seen how simple it is to make money by sending men back into the past. That's the smallest part of my work. There were great upheavals in the past, Mark. Wars and revolutions, vandalism and great fires. I sent men back to save things that would have been destroyed. Beautiful things. Things that would have been lost to the world forever if I hadn't interfered. There's no point in talking about the treasures of the past when the treasures of the future are so much more important.
2: You mean to say you're familiar with the future?
5: I know something about it. Enough to solve most of the problems of the world if I could find the right man to help me.
2: What do you mean?
5: Well, up until now, I've concentrated the time machine on the past. Only once I sent a man into the future.
2: What happened to him?
5: He was too old to survive the strain of the transitions.
2: But you said you'd found out something that could benefit all mankind.
5: I did. That man lived long enough to describe a small metal box, small enough for one man to carry, but producing enough power to run this city's industries and light its homes and streets.
2: Atomic energy?
5: I don't know. But, Mark, can you imagine what the world would be like today if those boxes were in every city?
2: Cheap power. It would revolutionize the world, all right. But where do you find those boxes?
5: In the civilization of the year 2023.
2: What's your idea, May? Do you want me to go into the future and get that box so it can be copied and distributed?
5: You can't do that.
2: Why not?
5: It's physically impossible to bring anything from the future that doesn't exist right now. So you can't bring back the box, only the technical information to build one.
2: Technical information? But I'm not a scientist.
5: You don't have to be a scientist to find the data and copy it down in notebooks.
2: Maybe so. But isn't the future uncharted territory? I'm no hero. I want to come back alive.
5: Don't you think I want you to come back?
2: This could be a sweet way to get rid of me.
5: I'm rather fond of you, Mark. I've waited a long time for a man like you to come along. I'd hate to lose you now.
2: May, does that mean what it sounds like?
5: listen to me. We'll have money, power, love. All the things two people could ever wish for.
8: If I come back.
5: Mark, are you afraid of me?
8: Yeah, a little.
5: Don't be silly. Come here, Mark.

0: She was fire and ice. She was all the things I wanted in a woman. And a few that I didn't want. Part of me was repelled, the other part was fascinated. A couple of hours later, we went back to the laboratory, and I entered the wire mesh cage.
1: Don't be afraid, darling. I'll be here waiting for you.
2: May, how long are you going to keep me in the year 2023?
1: 1 month. Goodbye, darling.
0: Once again, the motors were screaming. The cage vibrating faster and faster until the mesh blurred, the earth spun. And then suddenly I was catapulted into a world I never knew. The world of 2023. A minute later, I was back on the street. There was a sign at the intersection. It read, "To the shopping center." I followed the arrow to the center of the city, a large square with a park in the middle and shops on all four sides. I walked along it until I found an electrical appliance store. What could I say? I didn't even know the name of the box I was looking for. And even if I had known it, I had no money to buy it with, assuming it was for sale. I found the box purely by accident. It was sitting on a counter made of a tinted metal, no bigger than a suitcase, with a lift vent on top and a dial alongside. I didn't know I had found it, actually, until I twisted the dial. Suddenly, every light in the store glared, and the salesman came rushing over.
3: Please be careful, sir. We don't want to burn out every light and motor in the place, do we?
0: I'm sorry. I just wanted to see if it worked okay.
3: Oh, but there's never any question about that. Dynapacks always work. The principle is simple. There are no moving parts to wear out, so they last indefinitely. But you must know that. Everyone learns about the Dynapack in primary education.
0: Oh, yeah, sure.
3: Are you thinking of getting one, sir? Yeah,
0: me? No. The old one is good enough. I'm curious to see if the new models are much different from the old ones.
3: New models? There hasn't been a new model since the year 2008. Can you think of any reason why there should be?
0: Why, no. Guess not, but... Well, you never can tell.
3: You can with Dynapacks. Now, if you'd like to make application for one, I'd be glad to take your name and address.
0: No, thanks.
3: I'll only need a moment, sir. Now, if you'll step
0: this
3: way.
0: I don't have the time. I've got an appointment. Sorry to trouble you.
3: It's no trouble at all, sir. Now, if you just come
0: here. I got out of there fast. Ducking around several corners, I went into the park and sat down on a bench. I was like an ancient Egyptian set down in the middle of Central Park with instructions to steal a mummy out of the Metropolitan Museum. Hours passed as I tried to figure it out. And there was only one thing to do. I had to take a chance and ask someone for help. Just then a man sat down on the bench beside me. He was middle-aged and looked friendly.
4: Mind if I sit down here?
0: Not at all. Look, mister, I'm a stranger in town, and I haven't eaten all day. Could you help me get a meal somewhere?
4: Certainly, I'll be glad to help you, Mr. Weldon.
0: Oh, it's real nice of you to... What did you call me?
4: You are Mark Weldon, aren't you? Mark Weldon from the 20th century.
0: You know who I am?
4: Of course. All the city officials know about you, Mr. Weldon. We've been expecting you.
0: Expecting me? But how? How did you know?
4: We read all about you in the private papers of May Roberts.
0: So you know about her, too?
4: Oh, yes. You see, Miss Roberts' private papers were discovered in her vault several weeks ago. That's how we knew exactly when you would come, where to find you.
0: And you know why I'm here?
4: Well, certainly. To obtain information that would enable Miss Roberts to build a Dynapack. By the way, my name is Archibald Carr. I'm mayor of the city.
0: All right, you've caught me, Mr. Carr. You can do whatever you want with me. But first, get me something to eat. I'm starving. Mayor Carr took me to his home, a magnificent apartment in one of those tall glass buildings. We had dinner together, served by a pretty maid who kept staring at me as though I were a freak. Mayor Carr ate roast beef and green vegetables, topped off with savory coffee and a rich dessert. I ate canned meat, canned vegetables, and dehydrated potatoes. For dessert, I had dried fruits and powdered milk.
4: I hope that food doesn't taste too unpleasant, Mr. Weldon. Unfortunately, we can't give you any of the foods we eat ourselves.
0: Why not? Seems to be more than enough to go around.
4: If you ate our food, you would die when you return to the 20th century, like those pathetic old men you've been investigating.
0: What?
4: Canned meat, powdered milk, and the rest of it may not taste really appetizing, but at least it won't do you any harm. You see, all of it was prepared in your time.
0: I don't get it.
4: Mr. Weldon, didn't May Roberts explain that nothing can exist before it exists? Isn't that why you were able to obtain the technical data on the Dynapack instead of the Dynapack itself?
0: That's right.
4: If you returned to the 20th century with a Dynapack, it would revert to a lump of metals, because that's all it was in your time. In the same way, you couldn't take our foods back, because our foods were non-existent in the 20th century.
0: And if I tried to, I'd die of malnutrition like the others?
4: Exactly.
0: Did May Roberts know that?
4: Of course.
0: I don't believe it. She said she would...
4: In love with you. To borrow a 20th century expression, she was playing you for a sucker. She expected you to bring back the technical information and then die like the others. Fortunately for you, we were able to read her papers in advance.
0: But why should she do that? She doesn't want the Dynapack for herself. Isn't she after it because it will bring cheap power to the 20th century?
4: No, Mr. Weldon, she intends to use the Dynapack to enslave your century, to revenge herself on a society that rejected and humiliated her father, the scientist, Dr. Roberts. She wants the Dynapack to create technological unemployment and wars and revolutions without end.
0: That's not true. It can't be. It just can't be.
4: You don't have to take my word, Mr. Weldon. I can prove everything I said.
0: How can you prove it?
4: By letting you read the private papers of Mayor Roberts for yourself. They are stored in the city archives a short distance from here. I'll take you there as soon as you're ready. Well, Mr. Weldon, do you believe me now?
0: It's fantastic. Gruesome. She's a cold-blooded murderer. According to these papers, she sent those old men into the future, knowing they'd die when they returned. And she's planned the same thing for me.
4: Yes. And she'll succeed unless you cooperate with us.
0: What do you want me to do?
4: Then you will trust us and work with us.
0: After reading this, to the limit. How can I describe the next month? I was the guest of Mayor Carr, with the freedom to travel the entire country. Those people of the future had learned all the secrets of the physical universe. But more important, they'd learned how to live with each other and each with himself. I'd have given anything to spend the rest of my life with them, but it couldn't be. May Roberts controlled me through the time machine. Every day, every passing hour brought me closer to the time of departure. I was in my room asleep when the last moment came.
1: Mark, you've come back.
0: Yes, I'm back, May. What's the matter? Why are you staring at me?
1: I thought you'd be...
0: You thought I'd be thin as a ghost, a walking cadaver, just strong enough to tumble out of here and collapse on the street.
1: What an idea. Darling, please don't start distrusting me again. Did you bring back the information on the power box?
0: No. The Dynapack is better off where it is. Those people showed me that inventions that appear before the world is ready for them can cause more harm than good.
1: You fool. So you double-crossed me. I don't know how you escaped starvation, but you won't escape this time.
0: Hold it. Keep your hand away from your pocket.
1: Let go of me, Mark. Let go.
0: Yeah, as soon as I see what's in that pocket. Huh. Yeah, I thought so. A gun.
1: Give that to me.
0: To kill me with?
2: Or maybe your plan was to force me back into the cage and send me to a century I could never come back from.
0: Well, it's your turn this time.
1: What are you talking about?
0: Get into that cage. My friends in the next century have plans for you.
1: But it's murder.
0: As Lou Pape would say, there's no murder without a corpse. How many deaths were you responsible for? The law couldn't convict you, but I can. Get inside.
1: Mark, you're making a mistake. You could have so much money, power, me.
0: I'd have you all right, long enough to get my throat slit.
1: Mark!
0: Please, don't do this to me. Give my regards to my friends in the next century. Ah! I waited until she was gone. Then I phoned Lou Pape. And when he got to the house, I told him the entire story. He listened with an expression of disbelief until I was finished.
4: So you sent the dame into the year 2023, huh?
0: That's right, Lou.
4: I've heard some crazy yarns in the years I've been on the force, but never one to beat this. Have you been hitting the bottle?
0: It's true, every word of it. Look, see for yourself. There's the time machine.
4: The time machine, huh? All right, let's have a peek under that tin hood.
0: Wait,
3: things exploded.
0: I'll switch off the current. Are you all right, Lou? Did you get hurt?
4: I'm okay. I jumped away in time. The machine's ruined, though.
0: I might have known. She had it rigged to short and explode if it was tampered with. No one will ever be able to figure out how it worked from that mess.
4: If it ever did work. Where's Miss Roberts, Mark?
0: In the next century.
4: Now, don't give me that. Could you kill her?
0: No, Lou, I just told you.
4: I heard that before. And I'm sorry, Mark, but I have to take you down to headquarters. You better have a good story when you meet the boys from Homicide.
0: I told the detectives the same as I told Lou Pape. I was grilled for days. They dug up the cellar of the house on Eldridge Avenue, searching for May Roberts' body. Naturally, they didn't find it. Eventually, they released me and listed May Roberts with the Missing Persons Bureau. I often think of May Roberts, of Mayor Carr, and all those other people in the future. And sometimes it all seems like a dream. When that happens, I take out my bank book and look at the $15,000 I have on deposit. A gift from May Roberts. Or should I say, a gift from the past.

0: That's it. The Old Die Rich by H.L. Gold. Thanks to wonderful Galaxy magazine, now in the stands. This is your host, Omentor. And until next week, I leave you with this thought. Look out for beautiful redheads. One of them might just possibly own a little time machine.
1: Tales of Tomorrow. Heard in tonight's play were John Raby, Raleigh Bester, Maurice Tarplin, and your host, Omentor, Raymond Edward Johnson. Special effects, Ed Blaney and Bob Prescott. Engineer, Joe Durante. Music was composed and conducted by Bobby Christian. Script adaptation by Michael Sklar.

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Tune in again next week at this same time and over these same stations for another thrilling story. 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
2: New Cupboard Love. 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
7: The Diary of Fate. Fate plays no favorites. It could happen to you. Book 83, page 227. In the Diary of Fate. Yes, here it is. The name, Edward Matthews. Occupation, farmer. A universally respected endeavor, but frustrating to you, Edward, because it entailed hard work and no prospect of immediate wealth. You sold your farm and with your wife, Ida, left for the city where you thought a man with money in his pockets could not fail. But again, you failed. Soon your money was gone, and you were faced with a decision, and you chose for evil. And then fate intervened with little things. A broken bottle lying in the rut of a country road. A forgotten automobile jack. A flat tire. Yes, they changed the whole course of your life. And now, Edward Matthews, because of those little things, your life will soon be destroyed. Soon it will be time for the final entry under the name Edward Matthews. When I have written, I will read from his record in The Diary of Fate.

0: life record of Edward Matthews now lies open before me. And for a brief moment, I, fate, look ahead to a single instant of ultimate decision.
1: Oh, Ed, I'm afraid.
2: Well, don't be. Nothing can go wrong. Now, here's what we'll do. Tonight, after the old man goes to bed, I'll sneak into his room, take care of him, and get the money. Then we'll hide it outside under that big rock by the spring house.
1: He'll recognize you, Ed.
2: No, Ida. He won't recognize me. He'll be dead.
0: Yes, in the life of Edward Matthews, a grim and ruthless decision was made. A decision for evil. It was then that I, fate, again began to employ the trivial, seemingly unimportant things that determine the inevitable outcome. It is ever thus. Trifles? Yes. Remember how it all started, Edward? You and your wife had left Crane City and were driving over a lonely country road in a second-hand car you had bought with the last of your money.
1: Ed, I think selling the farm was a mistake.
2: Why? Just because we had a little bad luck so far?
1: No. With the farm, we had a home and a roof over our heads.
2: Look, Ida, a farm spells work and more work and nothing more.
1: And what about you in Crane City? You worked every day and most of every night, seeing people, talking business, worrying.
2: That's another story. I made a mistake in Crane City. I trusted the wrong man, that's all.
1: Well, I'm not crying for calico and a butter churn. I just think that farming's the thing you know best.
2: Ida, when we get to St. Louis and I'm underway with Roberts and his friends, you'll see things differently.
1: I thought you needed money before you could go into business with Mr. Roberts.
2: I do. I need a decent stake, but that won't be hard to raise. Look, I'm no fool, Ida. I know a good thing.
1: Ed, look out. That broken bottle. Ed, watch out!
2: Oh, flat.
0: Yes, Edward. A broken bottle in your pack. It was a little thing. And now you were stopped on a country road with a flat tire.
1: You would be stupid enough to throw a broken bottle into a wagon rut.
2: Oh, the world's full of stupid people. Hey. Ida, can you move the tools? I have the jack right here alongside the spare tire.
1: Oh, I'm sorry, dear. In the confusion of packing, I must have taken it out and left it in the garage.
2: Oh, you're constantly forgetting things.
1: Darling, I do try to be careful. Oh, look, at a farmhouse. Maybe we can get help there.
2: Well, it's our only hope.
3: Well, what do you want now? Oh, I'm sorry, stranger. I thought you were someone else.
4: Someone else? But not exactly a friend, though.
3: Hardly. You know a count named Luke Huggins. But my hired hand till yesterday. Had to run him off the place. Now, sir, what can I do for you?
4: Well, I got a flat tire, and I don't have a jack in my car.
3: Well, I guess I can help you out all right. You're alone?
4: No, my wife's with me. In the car.
3: Well, fetch her. You might as well be comfortable in here. You folks hungry?
4: Well, yeah, now that you mention it. Guess it's been a good 5 hours since we had lunch. Look, we'll be glad to pay for anything.
3: Never mind, lad. Can your wife cook?
4: Certainly can. She was raised on a farm.
3: Good. Get her. I'm alone here now, and I'm not much of a hand around the stove. I've got the food, and you've got the cook. We should get along all right.
4: So you see, Mr. Blake, that was the last I had to do with farming.
3: And you, Mrs. Matthews, how do you feel about your husband leaving the land?
1: I don't know, Mr. Blake. Except Ed.
3: Well, I'll admit, you'll never be a millionaire tilling the land, even with tractors and the like. But I don't know of many hungry farmers, either.
1: You see, Ed, we may not get rich, Ed, but
4: never mind that. Mr. Blake isn't interested in our personal problems.
3: You're wrong, young man. I am interested.
4: What do you mean?
3: Well, you see, I need help. I need a man in the field, and Mrs. Matthews can take care of the house for me. And I can pay well.
4: All right. It's a deal.
3: Mr.
0: Edward. Because of little things. A broken bottle and a forgotten Jack. You now had an opportunity to return to farming. The work you knew best. But an hour later, as you walked through the dimly lighted hall toward Cyrus Blake's room, you thought only of St. Louis and Mr. Roberts and the easy riches that awaited you if you had the initial investment. You were about to knock on the half-open door when you saw something. Something that rooted you to your tracks. In the half-shadows of his room, Cyrus Blake was hiding a small metal box behind some loose bricks of the fireplace. Quickly, you retraced your steps in silence until you were yards from the bedroom. Then, you approached again, noisily.
2: Mr. Blake?
3: Hmm? Oh, it's you, eh?
2: Yes, sir. Thought I'd check with you about the morning chores. May I come in?
3: Yes, of course.
2: Oh, thank you, Mr. Blake. Now, sir, about tomorrow,
3: You're pretty sly, aren't you?
2: Sly? Why, what do you mean, Mr. Blake?
3: Coming in here this way? Your first day on the job?
2: I see what you mean. Sort of. Polishing the apple a bit, isn't it?
3: Yeah, that's it. But I was just joking with you, Ed. I'm glad to see you're anxious to get going.
2: Yes, sir. I am anxious.

0: Hello there.
1: Good morning.
2: Hello.
3: Morning, folks. My name's Tuttle.
1: Oh, Mr. Tuttle, the sheriff. Mr. Blake mentioned that you'd be here early.
3: Yeah, rain or shine. I missed the call for 10 years. Yeah, I'm sort of postman, too.
2: Well, glad to know you, Mr. Tuttle. I'm Eddie Matthews, and this is my wife, Ida.
3: Yeah.
2: We've gone to work for Mr. Blake.
3: Yeah, I'm glad to hear that. I'm certain you're going to work out better than that there, Lou Cummins.
2: What was he like, Sheriff?
3: He's bad, mister. He only strong enough to do the work of three men. He's a bad one.
1: Where is he now?
3: Yeah, it's hard to say. Probably up the hill someplace.
1: Well, do you think he'd come back here to make trouble for Mr. Blake or for us?
3: Yeah, it's hard to say, ma'am. He and Cyrus argued something fierce before Luke left.
2: Well, I'll keep my eyes open, Sheriff. Oh, is that the mail for Mr. Blake?
3: Yeah, just some papers and magazines. Here you are.
2: Thanks, Sheriff.
3: See you folks tomorrow, I reckon. Very glad you're going to be with us. Bye now.
2: Bye, Sheriff.
1: Ed, I'm frightened of that Luke fellow.
2: Don't worry, Ida. I don't think we'll be around here too long.
1: What? Why, Ed, only a minute ago you said things were all right, that we wouldn't be running off.
2: And we won't be, Ida. Not for a while, anyway. Not before I can get my hands on Cyrus Blake's strongbox.
4: Yes, Edward Matthews. You had made your decision. A decision for evil. And even as you chose, a plan was set in motion. And the end for you was certain. Soon there would be no turning back. And soon I would be able to record your final entry in the Diary of Fate.

0: Yes, Edward. Because of a broken bottle in your path, you stopped at the farm of Cyrus Blake. And now it was transformed into a place of golden opportunity. For you had caught sight of a black metal box. A box being hidden by old Cyrus behind the bricks of the fireplace in his bedroom. And you decided then and there to have that box and its contents. Even 2 days later, as Ida chattered about an invitation she had received, you could think of nothing else.
1: Mrs. Todd and Mrs. Lawson seem like very nice ladies, don't you think so, Ed?
2: Oh, yes.
1: They told me all about the church activities and made me promise to come and bring you to the social next week. Do you think we can go, Ed?
2: Go where?
1: To the church social in town next week. We've been invited.
2: Listen, Ida, I don't want you to have anything to do with the people around here.
1: But, Ed, they're so nice and friendly.
2: Yeah, well, we don't need any friends here. I don't want anybody finding out too much about us.
1: Now, what do you mean by that?
2: Look, when you and the old man were out in the chicken yard this morning, I sneaked a look in that tin box of his. And just like I figured, it's full of money. Big bills. I'm going to get that money, Ida.
1: Oh, Ed, please, we'd be caught, sure.
2: No, we won't. I'll take care of that.
1: What are you going to do?
2: I don't know yet, but I'll figure it out. Something will happen and give us a chance. You'll see. We'll just keep waiting until the right time.
0: The chance you were waiting for came much sooner than you expected, Edward. The very next afternoon, you had gone to the little pasture at the far corner of the farm to check the fences. And there, half hidden under a stack of straw, you found something that sent the blood pounding through your veins. You ran back to the house and found Ida.
2: Ida!
3: I'm here.
1: What's the matter?
2: Where's the old man?
1: I don't know. I suppose he's taking his nap, right?
2: Good. Come on with me. I think I've got the answer to all our problems, Ida. And it's down there in that corner pasture.
1: What did you find down here that's so important?
2: You'll see. Now, wait till I move back this straw. There.
1: Oh, it's a... Oh, it's a man! He's dead. Oh, Ed, who is it?
2: It's Luke Huggins, that's who it is. Look, he was kicked by one of the horses, see? There's the print of the horseshoe, right in the head. He probably tried to steal one after the old man fired him, and that's what happened.
1: But you said it was the answer.
2: Yes, it's the answer to our problems, and it is. We gotta hide Luke's body so it'll never be found.
1: Hide it? But why, Ed, why?
2: Look, no one knows he's dead. They all think he's up in the mountains. We're gonna bury him in the ground under this straw pile, and we gotta do it before the old man wakes up. Now, come on.
1: Wait, Ed, I still don't see what you mean.
2: Ida, look. Nobody knows Luke is dead. But everybody knows he's a little off, strong, hot-tempered. And he hated old Cyrus Blake. Now we... Hey, who's that?
1: Where?
2: There in the car on the road. The sheriff, I forgot about him.
1: Oh, he's gonna stop at the house, Ed.
2: Yeah, I know it. Look, you go up there and keep him occupied. I'll do this job alone. Just don't let him or the old man come down here till I'm finished, you hear?
1: All right, Ed, I'll try, but hurry.
4: More coffee, Sheriff?
5: Yes, thank you. Mighty fine pie, Cyrus. Mighty fine. Yeah, you're a lucky man to have a woman like that cooking for you.
4: You're right. Don't have to worry about a thing now. No, Ida, what they doing today?
1: Ed? Why, I think he went out to fix fences, Mr. Blake.
4: There, see that? His own initiative. I didn't say a word about fences. Yes, sir. That Ed is an A1 farmer.
5: Yeah, that's fine. It's comforting to know your place is in good hands.
4: Yep. I'm getting along in years now. I can't get around like I used to. I'm sort of looking for a nice couple to take over this farm.
5: Yeah, so, sir? You really mean that?
4: Yeah, I sure do. And you can't tell, I might have found them.
5: Yeah. What do you think of that, Addie?
1: Think of what?
5: Why, Miss Matthews, you're so busy looking out that window, you didn't hear a word we said. What's going on out there anyway? seat.
1: Oh, that's nothing, Sheriff. Nothing.
5: Sure, that's it, huh? Yes, Iris, I guess this old goat just can't hold a lady's interest when she's got a man like that to head around. Here he comes up the path now.
4: You'd better cut a big piece of that pie for him, I'd, eh?
5: By the way, Cyrus, see anything, Luke?
4: No, he hadn't been back. Maybe he won't come back this time.
5: Wouldn't be too sure. He's got a bad streak in him. Hello there, Ed.
6: Oh, hi, Sheriff. Hello, Mr. Blake. Hi there.
4: Here you've been fixing fences, Ed.
6: Yeah, down in that corner pasture. Saw something down there, too.
5: Eh?
1: Ed, you...
6: I saw a man, big man, moving through the trees outside the fence. He seemed to be trying to keep out of sight, but I caught him looking me over.
5: Sheriff, that sounds just like Luke. You need to be careful. If he's mad, there's no telling what he might do.
0: Yes, Edward. It was working out even better than you had hoped. Your story of seeing a man lurking in the trees convinced Sheriff Tuttle beyond doubt that Luke had come back. Now you were ready. After the sheriff left, old Mr. Blake went to the barn, leaving you and Ida alone in the house. That was your chance. You spoke swiftly, urgently, as you outlined your plan.
6: Now, you listen to me, Ida. The sheriff is positive now that Luke is back. Anything that happens will be blamed on him.
1: But Luke is dead.
6: Yes, but only you and I know that. Don't you see what a perfect alibi it is?
1: Ed, I'm afraid.
6: Well, don't be. Nothing can go wrong. Now, here's what we'll do. Tonight, after the old man goes to bed, I'll sneak into his room, take care of him, and get the money. Then we'll hide it outside under the big rock by that spring house.
1: He'll recognize you, Ed.
6: No, Ida. He won't recognize me. He'll be dead.
1: Dead? You mean you're going to kill him? Oh, no, Ed. Oh, no.
6: It's the only sure way. He'll be dead in a year or two anyway.
1: Murder, Ed.
6: Listen to me. Listen to me now. Come here to the front room. Here. Now, this closet's got a heavy oak door. You wouldn't have a chance of breaking it down, now, would you?
1: No, of course not.
6: And look inside here. See this little hole in the wall? Well, a key will fit just right in there. Now, get this. After we've hidden the money, you tie me up in that chair real tight so I can't even move. And you lock yourself in this closet and drop the key down inside the wall through that hole. Do you get it? You see, when Sheriff Tuttle comes by tomorrow, he finds the old man dead, the money gone, and us helpless. And we blame the whole thing on Luke.
0: Yes, Edward, it seemed perfect. In a few hours, the box of money would be yours. After dinner, Mr. Blake retired and soon fell asleep. But there was no sleep for you, Edward Matthews. No, you had work to do. And now, at last, the time had come. You picked up the heavy iron stove poker

0: that instant, Edward, you committed murder. You dropped the poker and went at once to the hiding place of the money. You ripped away the bricks, tore open the box, and gathered up the bundles of bills. Then you hurried out to the spring house. In a matter of moments, the money was safely hidden under the big rock, and you were back.
1: Ida, Ida, come on. We gotta move quickly now. Get hold of yourself. You're trembling.
2: I'm all right, Ed.
1: Come on, then. Now put down that cigarette and tie me up. Here's the cord. There. That's enough. I'll tie my own legs. You better get some more for my hands. Yeah, this big chair's perfect. Heavy and easy to tie to. That's one leg. Come on, Ida. Come on. Start tying the cord to the back of the chair. Now hurry up.
2: Right, I'm hurrying.
1: Tie it now so it can't slip. Yeah. Everything depends on this. If it looks like I could work loose, we'll be in real trouble.
2: I'll be careful.
1: Oh. Here. Here are my hands. Put the cord around my wrists. Tighter, Ida. Tighter. This has got to look authentic. That's it. Now tie it and pull the knots hard. Got it?
2: Yes. Well, that's it, Ed. You'd never get loose by yourself.
1: Oh, good girl. Now get into that closet and lock the door. And you know what to do with it.

0: Oh, it's fine. Well, now we got nothing to do but wait. And tomorrow we'll be rich, Ida. Very rich.
1: Yes, Edward. You and Ida had nothing to do but wait. And your alibi for murder was flawless. But you who listen, lest you think fate unjust, a conspirator in evil, mark well the final entry. For in a few moments, I, fate, will write for the last time in the record of Edward Matthews. When I have written, I will read from the diary.

0: that the mighty ages of eternity are but the sum of trifling moments. And also it is true that destiny is shaped by seemingly inconsequential happenings. Little things. Yes, Edward, a broken bottle led you to murder and riches. And now you sit quietly in a chair, completely confident that nothing can happen to disrupt your plan, for your alibi is perfect. Luke Huggins, a man already dead, will be blamed for your crime. All you have to do is wait. And then, suddenly, panic grips you, Edward. For the first time you see it, another little thing.
1: What was that? Something fell off the table. No. Ida!
2: Yes. Ed, what's the matter?
1: Ida, the key. Can you get it back? Can you get it out?
2: No, I can't. The key's way down inside the wall. What's the matter?
1: Your cigarette. Ida, you left it burning. It fell off the table.
2: Cigarette? Oh, no, Ed. Where is it? Can you see it?
1: Yes, it's on the old man's sweater. The one he left on his chair. It's burning. Ida's smoking.
2: Can't you do something? Can't you get to it?
1: No, I can't even move. These cords, the chair is so heavy, Ida.

0: I'm just starving. Ann, do something.
1: I can't move, Anna. It's on the curtains now. They're burning. Flames, they're blazing.
0: Ann,

0: Yes, Edward. The essential in your evil scheme was that both you and your wife were helpless. That was to have been your alibi. And instead, it was your death trap. And now it is time to close the book. Another entry has been duly noted on the pages of eternity. And again, justice has been served. In the case of Edward Matthews, as in the cases of all mortals, I, fate, am but the instrument of a plan. And the little things in life are the tools with which I work. A broken bottle lying in the road brought a man to murder. A smoldering cigarette brought him death. Ponder well the moral, you who listen, and remember, there is a page for you in The Diary of Fate.
1: The cast included Herbert Litton, Virginia Gregg, Horace Murphy, Ray Erlenborn, Ivan Ditmars, and Hal Sawyer. Diary of Fate is a Larry Finley transcription, brought to you from

0: nothing tastes nicer than Cadbury's Dairy Milk.
1: Oh.
0: Lovely, isn't it? Mm. And as anyone can see, every bar is chunky.
2: Magic.
3: Yeah.
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6: You unlock this door with the key of imagination. Beyond it is another dimension, a dimension of sound, a dimension of sight, a dimension of mind. You're moving into a land of both shadow and substance, of things and ideas. You've just crossed over into the Twilight Zone.
7: Yes? Hi, Marilyn.
8: Oh, hi, Val.
7: Guess what?
8: What?
7: I got a catalog this morning.
8: That's nice.
7: I'll hold it up so you can see. Didn't you hear me? I said I got
8: What's so special about a catalog? You get a lot of them, don't you?
7: Yes, but this one is from the Bureau.
8: Oh.
7: Well, isn't that simply the greatest?
8: I suppose so.
7: You suppose? Wait till you see it. It's beautiful. It's...
8: I know.
7: You think you do, but you can't. Not until you've seen it for yourself.
8: I got one, too.
7: You did? Why didn't you call me?
8: I was going to. Honest.
7: Isn't it wonderful? Oh, I can hardly wait. How long does it take, do you think?
8: I don't know. A few days?
7: But the transformation prom's next week.
8: They have to give us time to decide.
7: I don't need time. I've already made up my mind.
8: You have?
7: Number 12. They're so beautiful, with perfect blonde hair and those little noses that turn up at the end.
8: My mother's a number 12.
7: I know, and she looks so fabulous. Don't you think she looks fabulous? My mother's a number 14, but I always thought your mother looks so much better. Who wants to be a brunette? Nobody has dark hair nowadays. There's this one girl at school, that senior Jennifer. Well, she picked number 14. What a mistake. Nobody liked it. She tried to dye her hair last week, and it came out all red and springy looking. Now she wears extra makeup. She thinks we won't notice. But her hair doesn't go with anything else.
8: I have red hair.
7: Oh, I know.
8: Do you think there's something wrong with red hair?
7: No. Honest. It's great. Really. But when you think about what you'll look like after the transformation, isn't it dreamy? Maybe I'll pick number 15. They have such nice long legs. Of course, number 11 does, too, just like a dancer. Not as slim as number 12, but...
8: I gotta go.
7: To look at your catalog, I bet. Hold it up to the phone so I can see.
8: It's not here.
7: Well, where is it? You didn't lose it, did you? Better check, because if you did...
8: My mother's got it.
7: Oh, good. I mean, I want to ask her a question. Do you think she's happy being a number 12? If she could give me her opinion before...
8: Yeah, I'll tell her. Bye, Val.
6: Portrait of an American Girl, caught in that transition known as the terrible teens. The place? A world very much like our own, with all the modern conveniences that make life healthy, happy, and safe. The time? Only a few years from now, when the passage into adulthood has been rendered as pleasant and painless as possible. The answer is technology, and the guarantee that beauty is available not only to the lucky few, but to all, equally and without prejudice. Call it the American dream. For what young girl would not want to be beautiful? Given the chance, what girl would not happily exchange a plain face for a pretty one, an overweight body for a slender one, a lonely adolescence for popularity? It's a dream that might happen tomorrow. But as we're about to see, it's already happening in the Twilight Zone.
9: What are you doing, honey?
8: I'm looking at the scrapbook.
1: My old scrapbook? Oh, dear. How embarrassing.
8: I think it's nice.
1: You should be looking at your new catalog. Here, I brought it back.
8: That's all right.
1: They all look so pretty, don't they? I can't decide. The 17 reminds me of your father. His features, I mean. But I think the 12 might suit you better.
8: Mm-hmm.
1: What do you think?
8: I don't know.
1: I thought we should look at it together, all right?
8: If you say so.
1: Of course you can't see the details clearly. The holograms are so small. Just the basic faces and figures and how they look wearing different outfits. But you get the idea. What's the matter?
8: Nothing.
1: Are you listening to me?
8: I'm sorry, Mothers. Some of the pictures in this old album...
1: Sometimes I don't understand you, darling.
8: What do you mean?
1: Most girls your age are thrilled to death when it's time to choose a pattern. Have you even looked at the catalog?
8: Yes.
1: I remember how excited I was before I made my choice. I couldn't sleep for 3 nights. The patterns were all so lovely, I couldn't make up my mind. My mother had to help me decide. I finally chose number 12. I guess that's everyone's favorite.
8: Is it?
1: Aren't you excited?
8: Mm-hmm.
1: What is it in that old album that's so fascinating?
8: The way you were. Before.
1: Oh, you can't be serious.
8: This page, for instance.
1: Not that one.
8: It is you, isn't it? See? It says Lana Donnelly.
1: Oh, I can't believe how plain I was. No wonder I didn't have any friends as a child. The sandy hair, all those freckles.
8: Like mine?
1: Well, that's what you inherited. But when I see that thick waist in the picture, those ugly, shapeless legs, I absolutely want to cringe. I wish your father hadn't given you this book. Hard to believe, I know, but I'm afraid the awful truth is, it's me. Before my transformation.
8: I knew it.
1: I was such a sight.
8: I wouldn't say that. I think you were beautiful. I really do.
1: Well, I certainly don't. I was unbearably homely. It was always hard on me at school until, well, thank goodness for the transformation. It's the most marvelous thing that could happen to a person, and it didn't come a moment too soon.
8: Am I very homely now?
1: Of course you aren't. Not to me. But afterwards, oh, think of it. You'll be beautiful.
8: Mother.
1: Yes, dear.
8: May I ask you a question?
1: Anything at all.
8: Suppose I didn't want it.
1: What?
8: I wouldn't have to, would I?
1: Darling, what are you talking about?
8: At least I could wait a little while, couldn't I? Would that be all right?
1: Oh, I don't think so. It has to be done at just the right time. A certain stage in your growth. Later, it's much harder. That's why the Bureau notified you. The time is now.
8: But what if I'm not ready?
1: You're just nervous, darling. There's nothing to worry about. Nothing at all. Say, I know what you need.
8: You do?
1: A glass of instant smile. I'll ring for Grace.
8: I don't need anything.
1: I think you do. If you could see yourself. But all of that will change. Just think. Turn it over in your mind and savor it. Very soon now, very, very soon, you can look like this. Or this.
8: Who's that one?
1: She's exactly your age. Isn't she beautiful? Her name is, let me see, Melanie Moore. There's no reason why this couldn't be you. Wouldn't that be wonderful?
2: You rang Mrs. Q-Barrel?
1: Lana.
2: Pardon me, Lana.
1: A cup of instant smile for my daughter, Grace.
2: Yes, ma'am.
1: On second thought, make it two. I could use a little pick-me-up myself.
2: Right away.
1: Teaching the help to use first names can be a problem these days. But we're all equal, aren't we?
8: Yes, Mother.
1: Remember that. After all, Grace is a number 12, too. Even if she is our maid.
8: Oh, Mother.
1: Why so glum, darling?
8: I'm tired. I think I'll go to my room and lie down.
1: That's a good idea. You're not yourself today.
8: Oh? Who am I?
1: You act as though there's something wrong with the transformation. I don't understand what possible objection anyone could have to being beautiful. After all, isn't everybody?

0: Someone's at the front door, Grace.
1: Yes, Mrs. I mean, Lana. Be right there.
0: Never mind. I'll get it.
2: Hello, Lana.
0: Oh, Rick. Thanks for coming by.
2: How's Marilyn?
0: The same.
2: I almost couldn't believe what you said on the vidphone.
0: I couldn't believe it myself. But it's true. She doesn't want the transformation. Can you imagine?
2: Let me talk to her.
0: I wish you would.
2: Where is she now?
0: In her room. I'll let her know you're here.
3: Yes?
0: Marilyn, are you awake?
3: Why?
0: Uncle Rick is here.
3: He is? Be right there.
0: That girl. You were her father's brother, Rick. What did he tell her?
2: How do you mean?
0: What could he possibly have said to give her these crazy ideas?
2: It's an interesting question. Don't jump to conclusions. Who's a good man?
0: I know that.
2: A little strange, perhaps, but a good man. I'll have a word with her. Might not have been his fault, you know.
0: Then whose?
2: Hard to say. They pick up so many peculiar notions from the Trivid and that school.
0: Well, here she is now. Don't let on that I called you.
2: I won't.
0: Honey, look who stopped by to see you.
2: Hi, sweetheart.
3: Uncle Rick.
2: Oh, forget that uncle stuff, will you? You want me to start feeling old?
3: Oh, you're not old. Can you stay?
2: For a few minutes, I guess. I was just passing by and I...
0: You two will excuse me.
3: What's the matter, Mom?
0: Nothing. I'm late for my culture class.
2: Still taking that night course, huh?
0: Well, I can't miss a chance to improve myself, can I? Make yourself comfortable, Rick. If you need anything, Grace is in the other room.
2: Sure. Nice to see you, Lana.
0: Nice to see you. Come back soon, will you? We'll all have dinner together.
2: Sounds great. Bye now. Now then, what's all this about?
3: What's what about?
2: Well, I gather your mother is worried.
3: Oh.
2: Don't say it like that. She cares very much about you.
3: Because I don't want to be transformed?
2: Something like that.
3: Because I want to stay ugly.
2: Stop it. You're many things, honey. Most of them delightful, but you're definitely not ugly. You're just...
3: Just what? Not beautiful?
2: Some people might say so.
3: What would you say?
2: You're different looking.
3: Different good or different bad?
2: Doesn't matter. The point is, people choose transformation when the opportunity comes along.
3: I guess I'm not like other people.
2: Your father chose it.
3: I know. He was a number 17 just like you.
2: Well, yes. 17 is the favorite for men these days. Has been for the past 20 years. My brother was a perfectionist. Wouldn't settle for anything less.
3: Uncle Rick.
2: Yes?
3: Haven't you ever wanted to look like you?
2: I do look like me.
3: But you also look like a lot of other people.
2: And all considered rather handsome, or so I'm told. Is that bad?
3: Is it good to be like everybody? Isn't that the same as being nobody?
2: I think it's time you tell me.
3: Tell you what?
2: We've been getting these radical ideas.
3: My father used to say...
2: Your father was a handsome man, wasn't he?
3: Yes, but he read books. He thought about things. Sometimes we talk, just the two of us.
2: Everybody talks.
3: I mean about real things, not just electronic baseball or the super soccer team or where to buy a dress or fix your hair.
2: Is there something wrong with sports, Marilyn, or buying new dresses? Think of all the businesses that would close down if nobody thought about them.
3: But if you make that all there is in life...
2: Sorry, sweetie, I have to be going. For now, I'd say you're out of sorts. It's not unusual at your age. You better have a glass of Instant Smile. Ask Grace to bring one in.
3: I've had a glass of Instant Smile. I've had glass after glass after glass. And you know something? It doesn't do any good.
2: Take it easy.
3: I don't feel like smiling. I feel like frowning. In fact, I want to cry. I'm unhappy, and I don't know why. Do you understand? I'm just not happy.
2: I'll tell you what you are. I don't know how it happened, but I'd say you're a very sick young lady.
3: Why? Because I don't want to be like everyone else?
2: I'll tell your mother to make an appointment with the doctor tomorrow. Till then, take care of yourself, sweetie, and try not to worry. It will all be better very soon. You'll see.
3: What's wrong with me? Somebody please tell me. What's wrong with me?
0: So glad you could come.
4: Thanks, Mrs. Cubero.
0: Lana, please.
4: Oh, sure. Lana.
0: We haven't seen much of you lately.
4: I know.
0: Marilyn, look who dropped by.
4: Who? Hi, Marilyn.
3: Val?
4: Yes, it's me.
3: Oh, I didn't recognize you.
0: Doesn't she look fabulous?
4: I feel fabulous. Number 12 has always been my favorite ever since I was a little girl.
0: Well, it was worth the wait, wasn't it?
4: You bet.
0: Are you two going out tonight?
4: I don't think so, but if Marilyn wants to.
3: I can't. I have to do my online homework.
0: Just a visit, then. I'll leave you alone. I know you have a lot to talk about. Remember, Val, you're always welcome here.
4: Thanks, Lana.
0: If you need anything...
3: We're fine, Mother.
0: Don't be such a stranger, Val.
4: I promise. See you soon.
3: She told you, didn't she?
4: Well, yes.
3: And that's why you're here.
4: Really, Marilyn, don't you think you're being silly about the whole thing?
3: I think it's my own business.
4: Well, of course it is. But I don't understand. Nobody does.
3: I just don't see why I have to make up my mind right now. There's no law, is there?
4: But everyone has it done.
3: Fine. They're not me.
4: It doesn't hurt or anything, if that's what you're worried about. When they did mine, I didn't feel a thing.
3: I'm sure it didn't.
4: Well, what then? You like the way I look, don't you?
3: Sure. You look just like my mother now. Oh, excuse me. Like Lana.
4: What's wrong with that?
3: Nothing, Val. But I like you.
4: Of course you do.
3: We're friends. We'd be friends even if you didn't have the transformation. Don't you know that?
4: That's not the important thing.
3: What is important, Val?
4: It's like getting a new dress or a new hairstyle. You just look better. You want to look as nice as you can, don't you?
3: If I do it, I'll look like one of those holograms in the catalog.
4: That's right, you will. And they're all beautiful, aren't they? What's wrong with that?
3: I don't know. But somehow I have this feeling that it's wrong.
4: Why?
3: How will you know me afterwards? How will anyone know me?
4: That doesn't make sense. You know what I think, Marilyn? I think you're just plain weird. If everybody says it's all right, if the whole world thinks it is, then how can you say something different? I don't get it.
3: You're the one who doesn't get it. I don't want to look like someone else, Val. I want to look like me. I won't let them change me into something else. I won't let them. Help me, please, Val. I don't have anyone else to listen. Please help me.
5: Marilyn?
3: Mother?
5: No, I'm Miss Simmons.
3: Oh, you must be a number 12, too.
5: Why, thank you, dear. As a matter of fact, I am. Doctor will see you now.
3: Where's my mother?
5: She's already in the office. Would you like to come with me?
3: All right.
5: Dr. Hartel?
6: Yes, nurse?
5: Miss Cuberl is here.
6: Thank you, Eva.
0: Hello, Marilyn, darling. The doctor and I were just having a talk.
6: Please, call me Rex.
0: All right, Rex.
5: Would you care for a beverage, Marilyn?
3: No, thank you.
6: That'll be all for now.
5: Very well. Call me if you need anything.
6: Yes, I will.
0: Have a seat by me. The couch is very comfortable.
3: What's this for?
6: Oh, just a simple interview. Your mother, Lana, wanted us to get acquainted.
3: Why?
0: Rex will answer any questions you have.
6: I'll do my level best.
0: And I appreciate it. We both do. I'm sorry to have bothered you. It's such a small thing, really.
6: No, not at all. That's my job.
0: Marilyn, please, sit.
6: Now then, you're 18?
3: Yes.
6: Well, it must be about time to... yes, I see that you've already received your notice. Went out last week.
0: That's why we're here.
6: No, you mustn't worry.
0: I try not to.
6: Marilyn's like so many young people nowadays.
0: She is?
6: Mm-hmm. And it's our fault.
0: How so?
6: Well, because we haven't made things clear to her. It's a matter of communication. But when you deal with a bureaucracy, well, there's bound to be an information lag.
3: I read everything from the Bureau.
6: But it didn't give you any definite explanation of why you've had to wait this long. I'm sure it's been difficult. Marilyn looks at you, Lana, at the women all around her in pictures, on the Trivid, and then she looks into a mirror. It has a negative effect on her self-image, not to mention her spirit.
3: There's nothing wrong with my spirit.
0: Marilyn, please.
6: Well, from pure perfection of body, face, limbs, pigmentation, carriage, stance, she sees herself and is horrified. Isn't that so?
3: Well, I...
6: Of course it is. The child asks herself, why must I be so hideous, off balance, oversized, awkward, when everyone around me is so perfect? In short, she's tired of being a monster. She's come close to giving up.
5: Dr. Rex, that's all well and good, but you don't understand.
3: He doesn't.
6: I beg your pardon?
5: She isn't just depressed or anxious, she's...
6: Well, go on, say it. You're my patient now. Everything is in strictest confidence.
5: Well, she's... I don't know quite how to put this.
3: I made up my mind.
6: You have?
3: I don't want to have the transformation.
6: You what?
5: I don't understand it either. She never said anything before, and now, suddenly...
6: Is this true?
3: Yes.
6: Oh, perhaps you'd like to talk about it.
3: Not particularly.
5: She won't give any reasons. She just...
6: Suppose you tell me, Marilyn. In your own words.
3: There's nothing to tell. I just don't want to change.
6: You do understand that transformation is a normal part of growing up. It has been for years now. In a way, it's a milestone. A sign of maturity. It means you're ready to take your place in the adult world.
3: How? By being like everybody else?
6: Well, I wouldn't say that. No, there are a great many styles in the catalogue. You're absolutely free to choose any one you like. There's no pressure on you at all. No coercion.
3: Isn't there?
6: No, that would be against regulations.
3: But I have to choose one, even if I don't want to. That's the way it's set up. If I don't, well, I don't even know what would happen to me.
6: You make it sound like you're being forced. No, that would be contrary to free will. And if there's one thing this country guarantees...
3: But what would happen if I don't? If I stay the way I want to be? Why do people care so much? I thought this was supposed to be a democracy where we respect everybody.
5: Marilyn!
3: Even if they want to be different. Even if they want to live their lives the way
5: you
3: they...
5: You mustn't talk like that.
3: Why not?
5: You've been given every advantage, every privilege. We're talking about a chance to develop your full potential.
6: Would you mind if I conduct a test?
3: What kind of test?
6: A personality profile. For my records.
5: I don't see why not. Do you, Marilyn?
6: Come over here, please.
3: What's that machine?
6: Oh, it simply scans your mental activity, then prints it out on a strip of paper. The whole process takes a few seconds. It's quite painless, I assure you. All you need to do is sit in this chair.
5: It's all right, darling. I promise.
3: What are you putting on my head?
6: A cranial recorder. I'm sure you've had this done before.
5: You did, when you first started school, remember?
6: All right, close your eyes, please, and sit quietly. Now, you must understand, the transformation is desirable not only from an aesthetic point of view. It plays an important role in one's psychological adjustment. According to scientific research, it's absolutely vital. There, that's all there is to it.
5: What does it say?
6: Lana, was there anything specific that triggered your daughter's feelings? An emotional incident of some sort?
5: Nothing that I'm aware of. She's never shown much interest in her appearance, but I honestly can't imagine anything
6: your
5: that
6: might... Your husband died in the Ganymede incident, I see.
5: 5 years ago.
6: Did you ever discuss this matter with him?
5: Yes. I recall that he had some misgivings at first, but he finally chose number 17. Your number.
6: Huh, I see.
5: You remind me so much of him. Your eyes and the way you walk.
6: Well, that's hardly surprising. It's an outstanding design.
3: He's not Daddy, Mother, or Uncle Rick.
6: Now, you can go back to the couch now, Marilyn. We're all finished. Just lift the helmet off. You were very fond of your father, I take it.
3: Yes.
6: And you respected his opinions, didn't you?
3: He was very, very intelligent.
6: Oh, I'm sure he was. Did he ever tell you that the transformation was bad?
3: Not exactly.
5: I'm sure he didn't.
6: What did he tell you?
3: He said he thought it was tragic.
5: Jack had some ideas that were rather nonconformist, Doctor. But it was just talk. He had the highest physical and psychological rating with the rocket service.
6: Well, this is a very unusual case. I'll require some additional time to look into the matter. Suppose I get in touch with you, say, in a few days.
5: That will be fine. I appreciate your seeing us.
3: Did you find out?
6: What's that?
3: The machine. Did you find out what's inside my head?
6: Oh, your general intelligence rating is quite high. Social adaptation, good. Powers of reasoning appear normal. Oh, above normal, in fact.
3: Then why won't you let me make up my own mind?
5: Honey, please.
3: Why can't I? Why should I be forced to do something I don't want to do? You can't make me, can you?
6: Oh, no one has ever been forced to take the transformation. Now, the problem is to discover why you don't want it. Then, once we understand that, well, we'll make whatever corrections are necessary. You know, something of a challenge, young lady. Don't you worry. I'm sure we'll be able to handle it. Whatever it takes.

0: Where are we going?
1: This way, please. It's just at the end of the hall.
0: What part of the hospital is this?
1: They have the private offices down here.
0: I thought Dr. Hortel was going to meet me.
1: You mean Dr. Rex? He'll be along later. Miss Marilyn Cuberal.
2: Come in, Marilyn. Sit down.
0: It's too dark. I can't see anything.
1: Walk toward the desk.
0: Wait.
2: See the chair?
0: Yes, but I can't see you.
2: Sorry. The lamp must be right in your eyes. Let me adjust it.
0: Who are you?
2: I am Professor Friend. Sigmund Friend. You must call me Sig. Dr. Rex has told me about you. I'm here to help. Sit, please.
0: Help me?
2: Help rid you of your fears of this necessary and important...
0: No, that isn't true. It's not necessary.
2: This very necessary, very important step in your life.
0: But why? Why does everyone want to force me to do something I don't want to do?
2: Why else but for your own good?
0: That doesn't make sense.
2: Why else would the state go to so much trouble and expense? Many, many years ago, wiser men than I decided to eliminate injustice and inequality from this world. They saw in physical unattractiveness one of the factors that make men hate. And so they charged the finest scientific minds with the task of eliminating, or at least minimizing, ugliness everywhere.
0: But I'm not ugly. I'm not pretty, but I'm not ugly either.
2: To others, you may be.
0: Not to those who love me.
2: There's more to it than that. As we learn to reshape the features, remold the body, we also learn to eliminate most causes of illness, and thereby prolong life. Before the transformation, you might have expected to live 70, 80, perhaps 90 years. Now you may live twice that long, even three times. These are good things, don't you agree? Genuine advances for humankind.
0: Yes.
2: Your mother. She's lovely, is she not? At one time, her face and body would already have begun to show the marks of age, of decay. You would not deny her youth and beauty, would you?
0: But you could do that part without changing me, couldn't you? I wouldn't mind just that.
2: Someday you might. And then it would be too late for the transformation.
0: No, I'll never change my mind. I've thought about it, and I'm positive.
2: Why?
0: Did you ever read Shakespeare? Or Shelley? Or Keats?
2: Those books were banned many years ago. Where did you find them?
0: My father gave them to me. And dozens more. Aristotle, Socrates, Dostoevsky... Did you know Dostoevsky was an epileptic, ugly, deformed, but he wrote about beauty, real beauty?
2: Marilyn, I warn you, this sort of subversive talk...
0: Those men wrote about life, about the dignity of the human spirit, about love.
2: I've heard enough. Interjecting smut into this interview is not going to help your case, not at all.
0: Then may I go now?
2: I've arranged a room for you. You'll be quite comfortable.
0: But I don't want to stay here. I want to go home.
2: It's only temporary. Your mother will be informed, and you'll be allowed visitors.
0: Mother, did you hear what he said? They want...
3: I'm not your mother, dear, but I am a number 12. This way.
0: No, you can't make me stay here.
2: I'm afraid you must let me decide what is best for you.
3: This way?
0: No, please.
3: We're not going to hurt you. We're going to help you.
0: Let me go! Let me go!
4: They're almost there. Just ahead. Third room on the left.
5: And you're sure she's all right?
4: Oh, absolutely.
6: I'm so glad. Did you know, Doctor, we've been best friends since preschool?
4: Well, she's lucky to have a friend like you. And a mother who cares so much. Like you, Lana.
5: I hope she's awake.
4: Marilyn.
0: Dr. Rex?
4: You have company.
0: Oh, Mother.
4: She was quite upset last night. I gave her something to help her sleep.
5: Hello, darling. You haven't...